helps ensnare professors, too. Shuffled U.S. News high school list leads to anger and turmoil. Officials in New York withheld AP scores. We begin today with a story headlined, Bloody Attack in the Cockpit of a Flight to Israel and a Terrifying Plunge. It's by David M. Hopfinger, Aaron Boxerman, Nathan Odenheimer, Adam Razgon, and Thomas Fuller. David M. Hopfinger reported from Jerusalem, Aaron Boxerman, Nathan Odenheimer, and Adam Razgon from Tel Aviv. At first, it seemed like turbulence, then like something worse than merely rough air on the flight Wednesday from Dubai to Tel Aviv. The plane just started going up and down, said Michael Zoller, a passenger with the flight on the Fly Dubai plane. Soon, she said, we started hearing screams. The shouts were coming from near the cockpit, said another passenger, Adam Polovnichik. We tried to be cool for our kids, Mr. Polovnichik said in an interview. Then the bottom dropped out. The plane, a 737, nosedive at a sickening angle. Overhead bins popped open and luggage flew out. Passengers shrieked and prayed. Many were sure they were about to die. What is clear so far is that there was a bloody clash in the cockpit miles above the desert of Saudi Arabia. That intervention by passengers and crew members saved the day, and that the roughly 170 people aboard endured minutes of mortal terror. One of the plane's pilots had attacked the other and was apparently trying to crash the plane, Israeli officials and passengers said. The authorities in the United Arab Emirates, where the flight originated, and Saudi Arabia, where the aircraft touched down, have not confirmed that. The plane plunged so sharply that the passengers, nearly all of them Israeli, felt pinned to their seats. You couldn't move, one passenger, Haila Geyer, told Khan, Israel's public broadcaster. Quote, you were sucked downward, unquote. She turned to her two daughters and partner and told them she loved them. Alma Gitali, another passenger, told Israel's Channel 12, quote, the plane kept stabilizing and then dropping again for several long seconds, unquote. Flight 1073 dropped more than 17,000 feet in less than 2 minutes, according to data from Flight Radar 24. It sent a general emergency signal, then a signal of unlawful interference, and then a general emergency signal again. It abruptly reversed course over northern Saudi Arabia near the Jordanian border. In my head, I said, I'm so screwed, I'm so screwed, I don't deserve to die like this, Pele Gitali, a 16-year-old passenger, said in an interview. Amid the panic, a number of men rushed to the cockpit, where they found one pilot badly injured and overcame his attacker, the other pilot, who was wielding a knife, witnesses said. Prime Minister Benjamin Netanyahu of Israel said the injured pilot had been stabbed and had managed to open the cockpit door. Asaf Rajwan, a passenger on the flight, told reporters that he and five other passengers acted on instinct, entering the cockpit and subduing the pilot-turned-attacker. We neutralized him very quickly, he said. When they opened the cockpit, there was a lot of blood, another passenger, Miriam Ohayan, told Israel's I-24 News. Video from the episode shows two bloodied men lying on the floor panels, one shirtless, the other wearing what appears to be a pilot's uniform. Shota Musayev, a passenger who is trained as a dentist, said he had treated the wounded pilot mid-air, including for severe wounds to his head and cuts on his fingers. Mr. Musayev said he and another passenger also tied the attacker's hands with headphone cables. He said it was not immediately clear if the blood on the attacker's body was his own or another person's. Two pilots sitting just in front of him in the passenger cabin went to the cockpit, took control of the plane, and landed it safely, Mr. Rajwan said, and others on board gave similar accounts. A Fly Dubai spokesperson said only that there had been an altercation on the flight deck and that crew members aboard had secured the aircraft. One of our fears was that we didn't know where we would land, Mr. Rajwan said. There was only desert below us.
The plane landed in Tabuk, Saudi Arabia, where passengers disembarked, some of them in blood-stained clothing, and waited for a replacement aircraft sent by Fly Dubai to take them on to Tel Aviv. By Wednesday night, all the passengers had arrived safely in Israel. Israeli officials said on Wednesday that much about the traumatic flight remained unclear, including why a pilot would have tried to crash the plane, and whether it was specifically an attack on Israelis, as many people in Israel, including some in the government, quickly concluded. Three Israeli security officials said that the co-pilot, believed to have carried out the attack, was an Omani national. The Omani Foreign Ministry declined to immediately comment. The Fly Dubai spokesperson urged all parties, quote, to refrain from premature speculation while authorities gather the facts, unquote. The airline later said it was suspending all flights to and from Israel pending an investigation into the episode. Mr. Netanyahu identified the pilot who was stabbed as Captain Smit Machar, an Indian citizen. Despite being stabbed and seriously injured, he fought back, resisted, opened the cockpit door, and enabled passengers and crew to overpower the attacker, preventing a catastrophic mid-air disaster, Mr. Netanyahu said. The Indian embassy in Riyadh confirmed the pilot's identity and said in a statement that he was in a hospital in Tabuk in stable condition. Miki Zohar, Israel's Minister of Culture, thanked Saudi authorities for their role in helping the Israeli passengers. I thank the Saudi people for the warm welcome and kindness they showed the Israeli passengers, he wrote in a post on X. God willing, peace may come to us, he added. Israel and Saudi Arabia don't maintain diplomatic relations or any open ties. Gideon Saar, the Israeli foreign minister, said he had spoken with Sheikh Abdullah bin Zayed Al Nahyan, his Emirati counterpart, after the episode. In a statement, Mr. Saar's office said the two had expressed mutual determination to cooperate against what he called extremist elements that seek to harm security. After landing at Ben-Gurion International Airport on Wednesday night, the passengers of Flight 1073 got back to the mundane tasks of airline travel. They stacked their luggage on carts and rolled them into the public area of the terminal. They were greeted by family members and countless popping flashbulbs and television cameras. Some began crying as they recounted the ordeal. Ms. Zoller, who had been traveling with her husband and child, said she felt so relieved to be back in Israel. Thank God we are okay, she said, her eyes filling with tears. Our next story is headlined, After 2 decades, U.S. forces leave Iraq to an uncertain future. It's by Erica Solomon, Fali Hassan, and Eric Schmidt. Erica Solomon and Fali Hassan reported from Baghdad, and Eric Schmidt from Washington. U.S. forces formally withdrew from Iraq on Wednesday, ending a 2-decade military presence that stoked years of devastating bloodshed and leaves behind a battered nation struggling to unshackle itself from its two most powerful and now warring allies. After toppling Saddam Hussein in 2003, the brutal dictator who ruled Iraq for nearly 24 years, American forces are making their second withdrawal from the country. The U.S. invasion and subsequent occupation, which ended in 2011, left a country reeling from sectarian bloodletting and militant insurgencies that cost nearly 4,500 U.S. lives and killed more than 115,000 Iraqis, according to the most modest counts. American forces ultimately returned 3 years later, this time to lead the international coalition fighting the Islamic State, the jihadist force that once seized swaths of Iraq and Syria and became notorious for its slaughter of Shiite Muslim Iraqis, public killings of hostages, and torture and enslavement of women from Iraq's Yazidi minority. With the end of Operation Inherent Resolve, the U.S. military's official name for the multinational campaign against the Islamic State, the last of the 2,500 U.S. forces stationed in Iraq this year are now gone.
The coalition successfully completed its organized withdrawal operation from Erbil. Rear Admiral Liam M. Hewlin, head of the Joint Task Force for Operation Inherent Resolve, announced during a ceremony held by U.S. and Iraqi officials in Baghdad. Erbil, capital of Iraq's semi-autonomous Kurdistan region, hosted the last coalition base in Iraq. "I stand before you at this historic moment when a nation reclaims its destiny," Admiral Hewlin said in a speech given in Arabic, promising that U.S. and Iraqi forces would forge new security partnerships. Admiral Hewlin urged Iraq to remain vigilant, citing an Arab proverb, "Gird yourself for the jackal with the belt of a lion." Physical reminders of decades of war are being erased every day. The blast walls that once snaked through Baghdad have come down. Malls, restaurants, and construction sites are buzzing in a country determined to reclaim the rhythms of normal life stolen by years of car bombs. Iraqis' hard-won gains look more precarious in a region convulsing from the turmoil of the U.S.-Israeli war on Iran. Iraq is struggling to navigate its critical relationships with Iran, its powerful neighbor, and with its most important ally, Washington, wary of letting the exit of American troops in the country embolden Tehran. The U.S. withdrawal agreement was struck between the Baghdad government and the Biden administration in 2024. That President Trump's administration followed through with the September 30th deadline, despite the war with Iran, reflects broader U.S. determination to step back from the region. For years, there's been widespread American fatigue with so-called forever wars, as the conflicts in Iraq and in Afghanistan came to be known. Even as Iraq commemorates the U.S. withdrawal this week with a three-day celebration of sovereignty, the country is under huge pressure from the Trump administration to disarm Iran-backed Shiite Muslim militias, many of which are defying state efforts to bring them under control. The last U.S. forces leave a troubled American legacy. Iraq suffered huge numbers of civilian casualties and a cycle of sectarian violence between Iraq's Shiite Muslim majority, empowered after years of repression by the Hussein government, and the Sunni minority, stripped of privileges it once held under his rule. U.S. forces also committed many abuses themselves, including the torture of Iraqi detainees at Abu Ghraib, and the use of private defense contractors like Blackwater, whose extrajudicial killings of civilians fueled deep resentments over American impunity. Despite these grievances, Iraqis have been watching the U.S. departure with a sense of trepidation. "My wife lost her eyesight from the shrapnel of an American bullet," said Omar al-Husseini, a photographer from Mosul, the city at the heart of the Islamic State's self-proclaimed caliphate. "My uncle was killed by ISIS after being paralyzed by an American bullet. But today, when we speak about the American's departure, our happiness is mixed with fear." That's a quote. Under the leadership of the novice Prime Minister Ali al-Zaidi, Iraq faces the daunting task of reining in the vast array of militias. First established with Iranian support to fight the U.S. occupation, the militias killed hundreds of American soldiers, and the sectarian bloodshed they helped foment killed tens of thousands of Iraqis. In 2014, when Iraqi Shiites mobilized to fight the Islamic State, the militias multiplied. In the years since, the thousands-strong militias have grown in power, not only through military might, but also by forming political parties that deeply embed them in the state. Mr. al-Zaidi has pledged to bring the militias under state control by mid-2027. But it is far from clear that he can deliver. The stakes are high. Through Iraq's U.S.-based bank account for oil payments, Washington controls the physical shipment of dollars Iraq earns and has shown itself willing to use that power after temporarily halting the flow this year. Iran is determined to preserve the militias, which have proved to be valuable partners
in launching strikes during the war, in sowing regional chaos, and in inflicting

as the fragile victories of the first American military presence in Iraq. Fallujah suffered the deadliest and most destructive battles to crush insurgents during the U.S. occupation, only to become the first city to be seized as Islamic State militants swept the country in 2014. When the U.S. forces returned to spearhead a multinational coalition to defeat the jihadist force, the struggle to rout the Islamic State reduced huge parts of Iraqi cities to rubble. It left an untold number of dead, displaced millions from Iraq's Sunni minority, and brought many more years of sectarian strife. The question for many ordinary Iraqis today is what unforeseen consequences this latest U.S. departure may have on their lives, whether that is a jihadist resurgence or the state's imminent confrontation with Iran-backed militias. "I remember what happened after the withdrawal in 2011, said Sarkat Ahmad, a 26-year-old shopkeeper in northwestern Sulaymaniyah in the Kurdistan region of Iraq. Quote, "Imagine what these pro-Iranian groups will do to us in the absence of the international coalition," unquote. Some regional security experts argued that it was the continued U.S. presence in Iraq that allowed Iran-backed militias to justify their existence and their arms. "We can't just shape-shift these missions from one raison d'etre to another, which is what we've done for 25 years," said Adam Weinstein, a longtime proponent of U.S. forces ending their mission in Iraq. He's the deputy director of the Middle East program at the Quincy Institute, a research group. In a social media post to mark the withdrawal, Mr. Trump, a longtime opponent of the Iraq war, echoed the point, quote, "We came to fight a caliphate. There is no longer a caliphate. We are going home," unquote. At the withdrawal ceremony, Mr. al-Zaidi expressed Iraq's thanks to the United States and to all other countries who supported the fight against ISIS for more than a decade. "The conclusion of the international coalition's mission does not mean the end of our battle against terrorism," he said. "It marks Iraq's transition to a phase in which it assumes full responsibility for its security and stability." Though both countries have pledged to maintain robust collaboration, the United States and Iraq still have not finalized plans for their security relationship moving forward. In a statement, the Defense Department said it would continue to provide what it called targeted training and intelligence support to Iraq. The last time American forces left Iraq, the United States maintained one of its largest embassies in the world there. Today, the American diplomatic presence is a small fraction of that, said Renad Mansour, an Iraq analyst at Chatham House, a research institute based in London. He said the shift reflected Washington's desire to extricate itself from the Middle East. "In the bigger picture, this shows the U.S. is no longer what it used to be, but also its priorities are no longer what they used to be." That's a quote. The situation has particularly unnerved Iraq's semi-autonomous Kurdistan region in the north, which saw how the Trump administration's withdrawal of U.S. forces from Syria's Kurdish-controlled northeast forced the region to come under central government control. Iraqi Kurds, who began establishing sovereignty in their region through U.S. air support in the 1990s, feel the most vulnerable under Iraq's new security order. As one of the closest U.S. security partners in the region, Iraqi Kurdistan has come under repeated attacks by Iran and its allied Iraqi militias this year. Kurdish officials argue this reflects a serious problem for Iraqi security more broadly. "There is no air defense system, neither in the Kurdistan region nor in Iraq as a whole," said Kifa Mahmoud, an advisor to Masoud Barzani, the first president of Iraqi Kurdistan. Quote, "This creates a sense of anxiety and uncertainty," unquote. Baghdad's efforts to assert its sovereignty have been repeatedly undermined in recent months by multiple incidents showing its lack of control over its sky and borders. Most recently,
Saudi Arabia accused Iraq.

0: of being the origin site of the strike that temporarily shut down its east-west pipeline, which provides 4% of global oil supplies. Iraqi officials suspect Iraqi militias facilitated an attack by Iranian operatives. At the same time, Iraqi militias point to the fact that Israel set up covert bases in the Iraqi desert during the war with Iran. And for years, Turkish forces have controlled territory in northern Iraq, though Iraqi and Turkish officials recently announced plans for a phased withdrawal. Such gaps in Iraqi sovereignty may become the biggest vulnerability in the government's campaign to control the militias. Days before the formal end of the U.S. military presence, Abu Mujahid al-Asaf, a leader from Kataib Hezbollah, one of Iraq's most powerful Iran-backed militias, issued an ominous warning to the government if it kept complying with new U.S. sanctions against Tehran. "Let Mr. al-Zaidi and those standing behind him know, a government that does not work for the benefit of the people will be brought down through various means," he wrote in a statement. The militias are trumpeting the official U.S. withdrawal not as a success of the anti-Islamic State campaign, but of their own. Carrying the banners of their forces, they held a large celebration on the streets of Baghdad on Wednesday under the slogan, "We won't keep you." The withdrawal, they said, was, quote, "an occasion made possible by the blessed blood of the martyrs and the patience of the fighters in the Iraqi Islamic resistance," unquote. Many Iraqis who reject the militias have painful memories of the U.S. presence in Iraq. Among them is Awatif al-Azawi, a 57-year-old who blames the United States for the death of her son, who she says was killed in the crossfire between militants and American forces in their hometown, Fallujah. "I used to love the Americans because they delivered us from the oppression of Saddam Hussein," she said. "We unfortunately later discovered that the U.S. military's oppression and cruelty were worse than Saddam." On the first night that U.S. forces no longer maintain a presence in Iraq, she said, "I will bake a cake at home, light candles, and blow them out to celebrate." Our next story is headlined, "How Meta Uses AI Data Centers to Avoid Billions in Federal Taxes." It's a Times exclusive by Kashmir Hill, Jesse Drucker, Eli Tan, and Mike Isaac. Mark Zuckerberg says Meta's AI push is a tremendous success. "Our investments in AI are accelerating every major part of our core business," he has told investors. "Every sign that we're seeing in our own work and across the industry gives us confidence in this investment." But when Meta files its taxes, it tells the Internal Revenue Service a different story. It claims that its AI data centers are a giant experiment that could fail, according to four people with knowledge of the company's operations. It does this so it can tap into a tax credit intended for research and experimentation. It's an aggressive interpretation of the tax break, which Meta embraced to claim billions of dollars in tax credits for data center expansion. Characterizing its AI data centers as experimental is kind of wild and out there, said Andrei Shevchuk, a partner at the advisory firm BPM, who specializes in the research and experimentation tax credit. Indeed, Meta's own accountants recognize that the strategy is on shaky legal ground. In disclosures buried in securities filings, the tech giant warns that billions in tax savings are vulnerable to being overturned by the IRS in large part because of, quote, "uncertainties with our research tax credits," unquote. Here's what Meta is doing. For tax purposes, the company classifies its enormous multi-billion dollar data centers as pilot models. Under a tax credit created in the 1980s to spur innovation, companies can get a rebate for supplies, but only if they're being tested in an experimental effort not standard business operations. Meta is claiming that the costly AI computer chips it buys from companies, including NVIDIA, are entitled to a taxpayer-provided discount as part of the experiment. The move caused some unease within Meta's finance department. The IRS in the past has challenged companies that claimed the credit for basic supplies, while thousands of companies, including other tech giants, get huge benefits from the research tax credit. They do so overwhelmingly for salaries paid to researchers and engineers, the people carrying out innovation. Meta's use of the tax break for the data centers has not been previously reported. The New York Times reviewed securities filings and conducted multiple interviews, including with the people familiar with Meta's operations, who spoke on the condition of anonymity to discuss proprietary matters. The company started claiming the credit for the data centers 2 years ago. Since then, Meta's savings from the credit have soared, trimming almost $4 billion off its tax bill last year, filings show. Meta is now the biggest beneficiary of the tax credit among publicly traded companies, a Times review of securities filings found. Aggressive bets like these often pan out for big companies. Even if the IRS balks, companies can settle disputes and still wind up ahead. Meta is already in one sizable dispute with the IRS over this tax break for using it to subsidize its chief executive's multi-billion-dollar pay package. In 2013, Meta claimed that $4.1 billion of stock options exercised by Mr. Zuckerberg counted as a research expense because he helped invent new software, such as Facebook's news feed. The IRS is trying to claw back the company's resulting $355 million in tax savings, court filings show. The social media company's stock is soaring, and it is now worth nearly $2 trillion, thanks in part to how its AI efforts have improved Instagram, WhatsApp, and Facebook. This month, Meta released Muse, a personal AI agent that immediately became the most downloaded app for iPhone and Android users. Meta and other tech giants' AI efforts have also been helped by an accelerated write-off for research and development expenses that stemmed from the One Big Beautiful Bill Act passed in 2025. Meta is one of the largest investors in research and development in the United States, said Andy Stone, a company spokesman. Over the last 5 years, Meta invested $200 billion in R&D, $57 billion in the last year alone, advancing frontier research, building new technology, and supporting American jobs. Like other companies that invest at this scale, we use the tax incentives Congress established decades ago to encourage this type of domestic investment. The tax break dates to the first year of the Reagan administration, when Japan was a global leader in technological innovation. Business lobbyists and legislators were worried that America's fledgling tech sector would fall behind. So Congress created the Research and Experimentation Tax Credit as an incentive to take risks and invest in inventions that might not pan out commercially. A few years after the credit was created, a government report said it had been used to develop, among other things, electronic banking equipment and drugs to treat cancer. Tax rules already permitted tech companies to write off research expenses from their taxable income. The new credit was even more generous and could be taken on top of the deduction. But it was harder to qualify for. Companies have to meet a complex four-part test to prove they're running an experiment, not just rolling out a new product. In the summer of 2024, Meta was ramping up its efforts to compete in the Silicon Valley AI race, breaking ground on tens of thousands of acres of data centers across the country. This was an expensive endeavor. One of the biggest expenses of any AI data center was computer chips, which are made by companies like NVIDIA and cost thousands of dollars each. A Meta employee overseeing the build-out had a creative idea to offset the costs. Tap the credit. The credit is meant to spur innovation by encouraging companies to tackle unsolved problems and technical challenges. while Meta is testing different physical layouts for server racks and looking for the best way to network thousands of chips for AI training, the chips themselves are known to work. They've been at the center of AI's progress for the last decade and turned NVIDIA into the world's most valuable company. Some in Meta's finance department questioned whether this tactic would pass muster with the IRS, according to a person familiar with the matter. The IRS rejected other companies' efforts to claim the credit for what it called proven and commercially available equipment and technology. The company sought advice from lawyers at multiple firms who pointed to a relevant case from 2021, in which a federal judge denied the research tax break to an Indiana shipbuilder for the cost of building new types of vessels. Simply creating a new product wasn't enough. A company must pinpoint the specific components of a project that were technically uncertain and prove it used scientific experiments to overcome that uncertainty. One of the lawyers Meta consulted was Jeffrey Moeller at Ivins, Phillips & Barker. People familiar with the conversations said, Mr. Moeller represented the pharmaceutical maker Bayer in a $200 million dispute with the IRS over research tax credits. In an interview, he would not comment specifically on Meta, but he did say the rules could permit claiming the credit on commercially available proven products if they were supplies required to resolve the uncertainty of a product. Another lawyer consulted by Meta, those people said, was Alex Sadler, a former Department of Justice tax lawyer and now a partner at Morgan Lewis, which declined a request to interview him. But when he spoke at a tax conference in Virginia this month, Mr. Sadler said that pilot models were what he called an area of controversy, and that the IRS doesn't like when companies characterize commercial production as research to claim the credit. The IRS takes issue with the use of the research tax credit for big things, he said. What if we have a $10 billion data center that does cool stuff that hasn't really been done, he said. Is all the cost a research expenditure? After a few months of deliberation, Meta took the plunge. It started labeling chips bound for AI data centers differently for tax purposes from those sent to standard data centers, two people with knowledge of the matter said. The strategy has been lucrative. Meta said the research tax credit shaved $2 billion off its taxes in 2024 and then $3.9 billion in 2025. That is a significant increase from the $700 million the company reported in 2023, the year before it embarked on its data center strategy. At the very top of the company, Meta executives kept the tax strategy close to the vest, two people with knowledge of the discussions said. But because the IRS was likely to challenge this new and untested accounting magic, the company had to acknowledge the risk in a securities disclosure called unrecognized tax benefits. That is essentially the gap between what Meta paid to the IRS and how much it might owe if tax authorities challenge its maneuvers. It's a warning to investors that Meta made a bet, and the amount of the gap reflects the odds of losing, as determined by a company's tax advisors. Since Meta began its research credit AI strategy, the amount set aside to cover those tax bets increased 45% to $18.74 billion today from $12.9 billion 2 years ago. The contributing factor listed first in its financial filing is, quote, uncertainty with our research tax credits, unquote. Other major tech companies, including Apple, Amazon, Alphabet, and Microsoft, also report research tax credits of more than $1 billion a year. But none of them have flagged the research tax credit as a risk in their financial reports to investors or disclosed whether they have used it for AI data centers. Meta is claiming billions of dollars in tax benefits that its own accountants are telling investors are at risk of being overturned by the IRS, said Lisa DeSimone, a former tax advisor at EY who teaches accounting at the University of Texas Business School. Mr. Stone, the Meta spokesman, said that, quote, Unrecognized tax benefits are simply a mandated accounting measure of uncertainty, unquote. He called them a, quote, snapshot in time, reflecting the status of unresolved issues and reflect many different types of uncertainties, unquote. Another of Meta's unresolved issues concerns one of the biggest U.S. tax court disputes in the country's history. The IRS is seeking nearly $16 billion in taxes and penalties on profits it says the company shifted to the Cayman Islands from the United States. Tax credit experts said Meta was again entering choppy waters by taking this huge tax break on data centers. Sean Marchant, who runs a credit and incentives practice at Tanner and advised on the research incentive for more than a decade at EY, said he would be skeptical of claiming it for all the computer chips and all the data centers. Mr. Shevchuk, the tax advisor at BPM, proposed one way it might work. Quote, if you had a data center that you're building out to cure cancer, unquote. Meta declined to answer questions about what made its AI data centers experimental and why tens of billions of dollars of chips and computing equipment qualified for the research tax credit. Meta's auditor, EY, had to sign off on the plan. The global tax and accounting firm was among the firms that Meta consulted on using the tax credit in the first place. EY has since pitched other companies on using the research credit to buy computer chips for AI training. James Shannon, a former U.S. representative from Massachusetts who sponsored the research tax credit in 1981, said it had been intended to support, quote, people, power, knowledge, information, unquote, and not, in his words, making things. He was surprised to hear that a technology company would use the credit for supplying AI data centers. This has gone way, way beyond what anybody could have imagined, Mr. Shannon said. Whether the tax break inspires the innovation that he and other lawmakers sought is a matter of debate. Some companies appear to use the credit for spending that it would do anyway, according to a study last year by economists at the University of Southern California. If companies, quote, simply reclassify existing spending as R&D, unquote, the researchers wrote, they are getting the tax breaks without meaningfully financing innovation. The credit has become the second most expensive federal corporate tax break, behind only the reduced rate applied to offshore profits. In its most recent estimate, the Congressional Joint Committee on Taxation projected the credit would cost the government $32.1 billion in 2025. Meta alone would be responsible for more than a tenth of that. We move now to a story headlined, College Leaders Are Using AI. Students Call It Hypocrisy. It's by Mark Arsenault and Alan Blinder. College professors and administrators have been busting students for cheating with artificial intelligence for several years. Now the professors and administrators are getting in trouble too. Dartmouth College last week announced it was investigating its provost, Santiago Schnell, after the college's student-run newspaper found that some of his published writing appeared written by AI. Dr. Schnell, a mathematical biologist, is perhaps the most prominent in a growing cast of college professors and administrators who have been accused of using AI in a way that crosses ethical lines. There have been instances of opinion articles, research papers, and even campus-wide messages to students showing traces of AI influence. He issued a statement apologizing. Administrators wring their hands and sometimes issue punishments when students outsource writing assignments to a robot to save time or avoid the hard work of thinking. Some students are calling out the examples of faculty doing the same as hypocritical. It just goes against all the values of our institution and the concept of academia, Eli Moise, a Dartmouth senior, said in an interview. A working group at George Washington University said in a report in August that many students report, quote, doubts that faculty themselves are using AI ethically and transparently, unquote. And at Brown University, A survey found that close to two-thirds of undergraduate students who responded had some worries about faculty members relying on AI to develop course lectures and other content. At Dartmouth, Dr. Chanel's AI use in public writing came up in an investigation in August by the news site Semaphore about AI-created writing appearing in the opinion pages of major publications. That investigation, said an August 9th commentary by Dr. Chanel in the Washington Post, was written by AI. The opinion article was about AI cheating in school. The Semaphore investigation also found indications of AI writing in New York Times opinion articles. The follow-up investigation in September by the student publication, The Dartmouth, found extensive AI use in Dr. Chanel's published work this year. Dr. Chanel told The Dartmouth in a statement that he used AI, quote, for language refinement, copy editing, improving clarity and organization, and making writing processes more efficient, unquote. The newspaper then ran Dr. Chanel's statement on his AI use through an AI detector, which flagged the statement itself as apparently written by AI. Dr. Chanel did not respond to a request for comment. In a note to her campus announcing the review of Dr. Chanel, Dartmouth's president, Sian Bailock, said that being an early leader on AI was messy. Dr. Bailock recently called for more AI use at her university. There will be missteps, she wrote, and that's part of how an institution learns. Dartmouth declined to comment beyond what Dr. Bailock had already written. There should be consequences, said Mr. Moise, the Dartmouth senior, who called the AI scandal a completely cartoonish display of hypocrisy. He should resign immediately or get fired, he said of Dr. Chanel. Passing something off as your work when it isn't your work is just plagiarism, even if it's written by a robot. In a letter published September 25th in The Dartmouth, the provost apologized for not always disclosing AI use in his public writing. Suffice it to say, I am more aware than ever of the need for robust intellectual discussions about the appropriate use of AI in the higher education landscape, Dr. Chanel wrote. The scope of AI use by university employees is not entirely clear, but one of the most comprehensive surveys conducted last fall by Elon University and the American Association of Colleges and Universities found that about a quarter of the 1,057 faculty members from across the country who responded were not using generative AI tools. Meanwhile, polling suggests U.S. college students lean heavily on AI in their coursework. More than half say they use it at least weekly, and one in five says they use it every day. Among faculty, nearly 9 in 10 said they were not using AI for grading, according to the Elon survey, and just 6% said they used AI a lot when preparing their own research papers. Close to half, though, said they turned to AI at least somewhat as they created or changed what were called traditional assignments. At the University of California, Berkeley, the student-run paper, The Daily Californian, ran dozens of campus communications through AI detectors and found that some missives from top administrators were apparently written or altered by AI. Dan Moguloff, a spokesman for Berkeley, said in an email that university leaders and communicators were using AI as a tool within certain guidelines and, quote, so long as the final product accurately and authentically captures and expresses the author's thoughts, perspectives, tone, and objectives, unquote. He added, we have found that not to be possible without extensive revision, editing, and or embellishment of whatever an AI agent might initially produce. Student journalists also tested a long essay published by the Berkeley math professor Svevdelina Stankova in the San Francisco Standard. The AI detector Pangram flagged the essay as 33% AI-generated or AI-assisted writing, the paper wrote. Professor Stankova, who declined to comment, told the student paper that she had used AI for editing, but the essay, about the shaky math skills of many new Berkeley students was the result of what she called intensive human work and deliberation. Some schools have specific policies on AI use among employees. At the University of Southern California, for instance, faculty and staff members cannot use AI to independently make final decisions about matters like admissions and discipline. And USC says that artificial intelligence cannot be used in a way that defies any other university policy. Still, a set of faculty guidelines for artificial intelligence at USC suggest the balancing act facing many professors. Quote, "There is a difference between what you can do with generative AI tools and what you should do," unquote. Whatever professors decide, the guidelines say faculty who require AI disclosure from students should generally hold themselves to the same standard. That is a quote. Even when institutions have AI policies in place, they, like most rules anywhere, are not always followed. Stanford University has a detailed AI policy, for example. But recently, the university used AI to remove a Hispanic man from a photograph, replacing him with a black woman, and to alter the appearances of two other students in the same image. After the changes were discovered, the university acknowledged there had been a policy violation. Experts say the controversies and the uncertainty over how or whether to respond can be traced to how quickly the technology is evolving on campuses. Ethical standards have long governed matters like plagiarism and other forms of academic misconduct, but even written guidelines have not always explicitly kept pace with AI, leaving the normal boundaries murky. The big thing is, there's no social contract right now, said Mark Watkins, who founded the Mississippi AI Institute for Teachers at the University of Mississippi. Quote, "We don't have these sorts of priors to say what's appropriate and what's not," unquote. Now a story headlined, "The Student Journalists Who Never Let the Cornell Assault Case Go." It's by Emma Goldberg, reporting from Ithaca, New York. Editors of the Cornell Daily Sun clustered around their computers late Monday night, getting ready to send out a letter from the editor. They looked bleary-eyed, and one reporter confessed she had skipped her class on Nietzsche that day. These student journalists at Cornell University were pressing through a dizzying 2 weeks following the story of a student's allegation that she was raped on campus in 2024. The case had long had their attention. Now it had burst into the national spotlight, and their high-risk decision to publish the names of the accused was being discussed, not only in Cornell's libraries and walkways, but in national media. Back in November 2024, students at Cornell were shaken by an alert they received over email. "Crime alert, sexual assault," the email read, referring to the case of a woman who told the Cornell police that she had been assaulted at a fraternity house. There was outrage on campus. Students threw eggs at the fraternity house, Chi Phi, that the woman named. The university convened a sexual assault task force, which compiled a series of recommendations for teaching students about consent and the processes for reporting assault. Then much of the campus attention moved on. But Cirice Kuzma, 22, a senior and reporter for The Sun, couldn't shake her concerned curiosity about the case. She got in contact with Jane Doe, the plaintiff, and built a relationship with Ms. Doe and her lawyer. Ms. Kuzpa interviewed university administrators about their approach to disciplining students accused of assault. Ms. Kuzpa made her obsessive dedication known to the student paper's higher-ups. When a new editor-in-chief, Sophia Dasser, 20, took over the paper in early 2026, she immediately received a phone call from Ms. Kuzpa, who was studying abroad in Sydney. "Sophia, I'm working on this story. I want it to be a focus of The Sun," Ms. Dasser recalled hearing over the phone. She added, "The Sun never really let go." This month, when Jane Doe filed a lawsuit against the university, the fraternity, and her sorority, Ms. Kuzba was ready to hit publish on her investigation, which was 23 months in the making. Cornell, Chi Phi, sued by victim of alleged gang rape, drugging in 2024, read the headline on her September 18th story, which traced Jane Doe's allegations in detail throughout the night that she said she was assaulted. The Sun is the oldest continuously independent college paper, daily paper in the country. Ms. Dasser, who speaks with a cool and quick precision, was adamant that she wanted the paper to dominate the story, not just in reporting, but in its editorial response. Why be financially independent, she wondered, if not to publish sharp-edged views of the biggest campus issues? This was the sensibility that emboldened her days later when she decided to publish the names of the 7 fraternity men named in the lawsuit on the paper's front page and in a fiery editorial. It was a sensitive decision, she knew, given that the men were named in the suit but had not been criminally charged. Ms. Dasser said she decided to publish the names to display the transparency that some students felt was lacking from university leadership. On Saturday night, September 19th, she was at the Sun's office in downtown Ithaca celebrating the paper's 146th birthday. Over cake, she turned to her fellow editors and asked, "Can we just put the names on the front page of the paper?" "We called up our lawyer and we were like, 'Can we do this?'" she recalled. "He was like, 'I mean, it's kind of a risk.' And we were like, 'Okay, I guess that's how we're going to start the editorial.'" Ms. Dasser and her co-editors got to work designing a print page with Ms. Kuzma's investigative story on top and the list of men's names underneath in a box colored the Sun's official shade of red. "First, it was just a line of the names, and I was like, 'Wait, this looks like a byline,'" Ms. Dasser recalled. She was sitting in her constitutional law class when the headline came to her, "Cornell won't, we will." The Sun has set up a tip line, and Ms. Dasser and Ms. Kuzma said their inboxes have been flooded with emails from students who say that they have also been victims of assault on campus or experienced frustrations filing Title IX complaints alleging sexual misconduct or discrimination. Ms. Dasser is a member of the Tri Delta sorority, which Ms. Doe belonged to and is a defendant in her civil suit, but was not at the time of the incident. Ms. Dasser gestured around her office, a dimly lit room cluttered with piles of papers and books, including a style manual, and emphasized how seriously the Sun takes its independence from the university administration. "The office that you sit in is obviously off campus, and that's for a reason," she said. "Our main obligation is accountability, whether that looks like something that many people do not want to hear or something that many people do want to hear. It's our obligation to report on it." That's a quote. And among the stories you will find deeper in today's edition of the New York Times in international news, Pontiff lauded in France. A visiting Pope Leo XIV received a display of reverence from a country that guards its secular identity. Remaking naval warfare. Ukraine's sea drones have evolved to act as miniature aircraft carriers, and other countries now want in. In national news, stock trading bill blocked. A Republican effort to limit congressional stock trading and score points with voters faltered in the Senate in the face of Democratic opposition. In business news, left in the dust by AI. The gap between technology and the ability of governments to regulate it has gotten wider than ever, with artificial intelligence leaving a vacuum as AI models rapidly advance. No misconduct at Fed. A new report by an independent inspector general concluded that a nearly $2.5 billion construction project was poorly managed, but made no referrals to the U.S. Attorney General. In sports, keeping balance in a circus. When it comes to Caitlin Clark, the basketball star and sociology subject, everyone wants a piece. What does she want? To play in peace. This concludes the reading of the New York Times for today. Your reader for today has been Scott Johnson. If you have any questions, comments, or suggestions concerning this program, please feel free to call us at 859-422-6390. Thank you for listening, and now please stay tuned for continued programming on Radio I.
1: Phyto mining. I'm Randy Simon, and this is Earthwise, a look at our changing environment. Phyto mining is an agricultural and environmental process that makes use of specific plants called hyperaccumulators to absorb and concentrate valuable metals and critical minerals directly from the soil. The world needs larger and larger quantities of rare earth metals that are essential for smartphones, wind turbines, and other elements of modern technology. Mining for rare earths is linked to toxic waste, cancer, and ecological degradation. One of the worst aspects of it is acid mine drainage, which occurs when a chemical reaction converts elements in exposed rocks into sulfuric acid, releasing both valuable and toxic metals, polluting waterways, and harming ecosystems. Using plants to extract metals isn't new. Research on using plants to mine nickel began in the 1990s. A new study at North Carolina State University looked at the ability of pokeweed, a plant native to North Carolina, to absorb rare earth metals and survive in toxic acid mine drainage. Pokeweed is a fast-growing plant. It can grow 2 feet in 2 months, even during a drought. It may provide an ideal way to recover valuable rare earths from mine drainage sites. The researchers developed a technique for measuring the amounts of rare earths in the plants without damaging them, thereby allowing the plants to absorb optimal levels before harvesting them. The team is working on a process using bacteria to dissolve the plants and extract the metals without requiring any burning or synthetic chemicals. There are quite possibly other plants growing in people's backyards that have other almost magical properties that we don't know anything about. Earthwise is a production of WAMC. 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
3: Cloudy this evening with rain, a low of 52. For tomorrow, cloudy early with sunshine later on, a high of 64. Saturday, sunny skies with a high of 64. 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
5: Hey, welcome to the Rolling Stone Hour. I'm your host, Kathy, reading from the September 2026 issue of Rolling Stone magazine. That's issue 1415, copyright 2026. We have a variety of stories to read today, a couple political stories, some music reviews, and we'll start with the Q&A with Shania Twain. Don't be something you're not. The singer wrote an album about life before superstardom. She looks back at her childhood, Nashville, and a career as a trendsetter. By Joseph Hudak. Shania Twain is turning back the clock. On her new album, Little Miss Twain, the 61-year-old artist connects the dots between Shania the superstar and the young girl who sang Marty Robbins and Freddie Fender covers in motel bars in her native Canada. My first top 10 hit was when I was 30. From the age of 6 all the way up to then is this whole gap of my life and my music that nobody knows about, Twain says. The theme of the album is me catching everybody up on who I am as a whole. But Twain, who opened all 12 of Harry Styles' Wembley Stadium concerts this summer in London, isn't doing it alone. Little Miss Twain features guest appearances by Tanya Tucker, The War and Treaty, Ronnie Wood, and even Josh Homme. Producer Zach Dawes came to Twain with the idea of having the Queens of the Stone Age leader on Faded Blue Jeans. He said, "Josh is a fan. I really hear him on this with you," Twain recalls. I said, "Are you crazy? I would love that. I'm a rocker, you know. I'm a late 80s rocker." Here's our Q&A. Little Miss Twain is an autobiographical album rooted in your formative years in Timmins, Ontario. What was it like growing up there? Little Miss Twain is a reflection on the whole journey of a pre-recording artist. It's the songwriter trying to eventually make it to Nashville around that big round conference table. Why did it take you so long for you to write this record? Often, if I'm missing my hometown or I'm missing nature, it's great therapy to sit with my guitar and just ramble on about the place I love. Or the jeans that just, no matter how much they've fallen apart, they're still one of my favorite pairs of jeans, you know? That's where Faded Blue Jeans comes in, being 17 and rolling around in the grass with my boyfriend. Things maybe my parents wouldn't have been happy I was doing. The song Northern Town has a detailed Dairy Queen order in it. Is that from your childhood? I want people to taste the flavors and smell the air and be there, so I did my best to describe what it was like then. We would go out target shooting or rabbit snaring or something in the woods, and my dad would stop at the bar on the way home, and we'd sit in the car and wait while he had a beer. Then, before driving us home, he would say, "I'm taking you to Dairy Queen, so remember, we don't have to talk about stopping for a beer." Your parents died in a car accident when you were 22. How much of that experience informs the album? I moved to Toronto right after my first little Canadian tour, and I was 20. All my other friends were in college and university, and I'm working in the local bars in Toronto, which is a pretty big deal compared to Timmins. But then my parents died, and I have to put my career on hold. All my siblings lived with me at the time, and a record deal was not likely going to happen, at least till the kids graduated from high school. I wasn't really thinking about where I was going anymore. I was thinking about day to day. You have a very sizable queer audience. Have you seen that segment of your fan base evolve? I think that if you believe in something, especially if you're a songwriter, it will show up in your writing and it will resonate. People know I'm inclusive. They know it through my songwriting. I don't even have to say it. I didn't write a song like Any Man of Mine, for example, to make a point. I was just talking about myself. I always say, be original. And if it's not you to be broad-minded, then don't be broad-minded. Don't be something you're not. Ella Langley is having a moment not unlike yours in the 90s. Do you see yourself in any of her success? I see her as an authentic songwriter. She sounds original. That's already a bonus, right? So we already can hear the difference, and she really does seem very unapologetic. That commands respect. I sense that in her aura, and in her persona, and in the way she delivers a song, I believe what she's saying. You opened all 12 of Harry Styles' Wembley Stadium tours this summer. How did you two meet? We met at a backstage event, and we just chatted, exchanged numbers, and he said, "It's my mother's birthday coming up. Would you mind phoning her to wish her a happy birthday?" One thing led to another, and he invited me to Coachella. We really came together at that moment as two artists who had already connected as two individuals. Next year marks 30 years of Come On Over. Do you still marvel at how that album shaped country music? It still surprises me that it has been considered an album that has reshaped country, because the country I grew up with threw me off the reality of what Nashville would have expected. It was like I was living in a time warp. I was writing and making this album that I thought was well within the margin of a Take This Job and Shove It or Linda Ronstadt Records or Fleetwood Mac. If anything, I didn't reshape it. I revived something that was already there, just in a contemporary way. And that's the end of the story here in print, but you can find the full interview on Rolling Stone's Nashville Now podcast on YouTube. Are MAGA and MAHA heading for a divorce? A story by Catherine Eben. A mirage from the beginning. Robert F. Kennedy Jr. promised ambitious plans to make Americans healthier. But insiders say, as soon as he was named health secretary, the problems between the coalitions began. On November 26, 2025, the day before Thanksgiving, calls flew between top officials of the Department of Health and Human Services as they learned they'd been blindsided. The day before, the FDA withdrew a proposed rule requiring manufacturers of cosmetic products that contained talc to test them for asbestos. The withdrawal bore the name of HHS Secretary Robert F. Kennedy Jr. But few, including Kennedy, his top deputies, or staff within the FDA office that regulates products made with talc, seemed to know the proposed rule was being withdrawn or where the directive had come from, according to five sources with knowledge of the events. However, lawyers for Johnson & Johnson appeared to be well prepared for the rule withdrawal. The company had been struggling to defend itself against thousands of lawsuits alleging that asbestos in its talc baby powder had caused ovarian and endometrial cancers. And in a California courtroom on November 25th, little more than 3 hours after the withdrawal appeared on the FDA website and 3 days before it was posted in the Federal Register, a J&J lawyer defending the company against one of the many lawsuits was ready. He used the FDA document in an attempt to discredit the plaintiff's expert witness, who specializes in the health effects of inhaling talc particles, a court transcript shows. The lawyer asked the expert, "You know that the proposed rule that was shown to the jury, it was the very first document in this case, was withdrawn by the FDA as of this morning. You know that, right, sir?" The expert answered, "I wasn't aware of that." While the wording of the FDA withdrawal purported to advance Kennedy's priorities, in fact, it undermined them. It explained that, due to the complexity of asbestos testing, withdrawing the rule to require it was actually in line with Kennedy's Make America Healthy Again, MAHA, agenda, and would help ensure safe additives in the American food and drug supply. When Kennedy found out about the withdrawal, his top deputy, Stephanie Speer, worked to piece together who was behind it. Normally, a reversal like that would have been carefully reviewed by FDA staff, but the withdrawal had instead been coordinated by White House lawyers and officials at the Office of Management and Budget, which has been dismantling the federal workforce and regulatory infrastructure during Trump's second term. They pushed through the withdrawal after a White House visit from Johnson & Johnson executives, according to two of the sources. Two senior administration officials said the withdrawal went through the process it's supposed to go through, and that OMB routinely rewrites rules as part of its responsibilities. For J&J, the withdrawal was heaven sent. It allowed the company's lawyers to argue that it had fully complied with all FDA testing rules and had not been negligent in selling talc-based powder. A J&J spokesperson says, "The proposed rule was flawed and published without the requisite assessment of its adverse impact." It wasn't just J&J that benefited. Because talc is used widely in baby powder, cosmetics, medication, and even candy, withdrawing the proposed Biden-era testing rule offered significant relief to numerous companies. "It was a heavily coordinated pharma job to have that thing revoked and have J&J lawyers include their trial argument within 24 hours, said one of the five sources familiar with the withdrawal. "The incident shows the limits of Kennedy's influence in the Trump administration and the way the White House has used the MAHA coalition for votes and talking points while undermining its priorities when politically advantageous. It was a first case," says an FDA official, "of who supersedes in decision-making, and it would not be the last." In response to detailed questions, a Health and Human Services spokesperson says, "President Trump and Secretary Kennedy are united in their commitment to make America healthy again." White House spokesman Kush Desai says, "MAHA is MAGA and MAGA is MAHA because a nation can only be as great as the health of its citizenry. I have to be very careful that Bobby likes us." In February 2025, when Kennedy took the helm of HHS, the federal government's largest agency with a $1.7 trillion budget, He promised a Make America Healthy Again revolution that would tackle chronic disease. Trump's backing of the MAHA agenda would allow him to accomplish this, as Kennedy said at his swearing-in, claiming the president had been sent by God and had kept every promise he's made to me. During the 2024 campaign, Kennedy had sold Trump on what he claimed was a broad vote-winning coalition, from suburban soccer moms focused on healthy eating to medical freedom activists outraged by the public health mandates of the COVID era. In turn, Trump declared Kennedy could, quote, go wild on health care. In its salad days, the revolution seemed popular enough to unite red state governors and wellness influencers and get corporate giants like General Mills to pledge they'd remove artificial dyes from their food products by 2027. In a January cabinet meeting, fast food-loving Trump remarked, "I read an article today where they think Bobby is going to be really great for the Republican Party in the midterms, so I have to be very careful that Bobby likes us." But over Kennedy's 16-month tenure, the White House's big-money alliances with tobacco, pesticide, and talc companies have undercut MAHA priorities and even taken Kennedy and his deputies by surprise. Meanwhile, Kennedy's weak leadership skills and the operational naivete of his hand-picked staff have led to chaos so detrimental that agency lawyers have warned officials that their policy rollouts fail to comply with regulations or will not survive legal challenges, according to documents obtained by Rolling Stone. In one frustrated email, an agency lawyer chastised HHS political appointees for having an unrealistic plan to vet new nominees' conflicts of interest in time for a crucial vaccine advisory committee meeting. Infighting and staff turnover have further imperiled the MAHA agenda, say current and former HHS officials. One of MAHA's central planks, shrinking the vaccine infrastructure, was blocked this March by a court order and further stymied by GOP polling, which found that the attack on vaccines and the soaring measles case count are unpopular. As the MAHA-MAGA compact has faltered, Kennedy has reverted to stunts and marginalia, plunging into an ice bath wearing jeans, doing chin-ups in an airport, and even delving into the question of extraterrestrial life at an HHS meeting. Bobby is remarkably diminished, a Kennedy ally says. MAHA MAGA started with a shotgun wedding born of mutual self-interest, which led to a strained marriage now veering toward irrevocable differences, leading a retired FDA official to ask, was it really a marriage or was it a mirage from the beginning? There are flickering signs that the White House still backs Kennedy's agenda, such as Trump's late May executive order recommending fewer vaccinations. The MAHA coalition expects that HHS will soon take action to rein in ultra-processed food, which could help reverse the ill will. Still, divorce is on the table, according to interviews with more than 35 sources, including current and former HHS officials and advisors, some of whom requested anonymity to speak candidly, as well as dozens of previously undisclosed internal HHS and advisory committee emails, memos, and text messages revealing events reported for the first time. The MAHA-MAGA alliance is one of, quote, damaged trust, says a source involved in federal MAHA policy. The reform era is declining. Both HHS and the White House defended the commitment to reform. Under Secretary Kennedy's leadership, HHS is removing petroleum-based food dyes from the food supply, expanding nutrition education, lowering prescription drug costs, strengthening rural health care, restoring America's leadership in clinical research, and increasing transparency and accountability across our public health institutions, says an HHS spokesperson. Desai says, the Trump administration is in regular contact with key stakeholders in this movement to continue delivering on the MAHA agenda, which remains a key political priority. By mid-2024, Kennedy faced a political wilderness. Running for president as an independent, his campaign was dwindling. He would soon be entirely shut out by Democrats. MAHA was a construct born of political expediency, says the Kennedy ally. The MAHA movement, quote, was a coalition assembled in real time during the election, when Bobby had to pivot from the realization that the Democrats

Annie Hari, the food influencer known as the Food Babe, who campaigns against processed food, told me in those first heady days, when you have an entire group of people now talking about how to stall chronic disease, it's so good for humanity and so good for the country. This is our time. But others remained skeptical. Robin O'Brien, a former Wall Street analyst turned crusader for more transparency in the food supply, took note of the widely circulated photo of Kennedy eating McDonald's with Trump on his private plane in the weeks after his election victory. That was the earliest sign of who was in charge, she says. I thought, they've got him. Almost immediately, a struggle over access to Kennedy emerged within HHS. His senior counselor and principal deputy chief of staff, Stephanie Speer, an environmental activist who had worked with him for more than 15 years, became his gatekeeper. Speer had never run anything larger than an environmental newspaper, EcoWatch, with a roughly four-person staff, which Kennedy helped her develop into a digital news site while he was at the helm of the nonprofit Waterkeeper Alliance. In 2020, she followed him to Children's Health Defense, the anti-vaccine organization he led, then served as press secretary for his presidential campaign. At HHS, almost every email and call to Kennedy runs through Speer, say four current and former HHS officials. Working out of an adjoining office to his, she made and brought in his lunch sometimes, says a former HHS official who described Speer as having an impenetrable hold on Kennedy. The dynamic within HHS soon came to resemble that which had roiled Children's Health Defense. Kennedy remained disengaged in day-to-day operations while staff fought over access to him. He is so conflict-averse, says an HHS insider, he couldn't confront an apple on a desk. Amid the tumult, gaping vacancies have been left. As a former HHS official explains, Kennedy is not acting as a day-to-day leader of the department. He's empowering a couple of people to be surrogate leaders for him, but they don't have the experience either. All the instability and turnover is the proof. On June 9, 2025, it looked like Kennedy's promised revolution was at hand. He fired all 17 members of the Advisory Committee on Immunization Practices, ACIP, the crucial committee that advises HHS and the Centers for Disease Control and Prevention on which vaccines the nation's children should take. The mass ouster was met with headlines of alarm, as well as congressional scrutiny. But Kennedy had taken that step in order to tackle a crisis of public trust, he explained that day in the Wall Street Journal. Given his expressed concerns, it seemed that a well-planned rollout of carefully vetted members would be forthcoming. But when eight new members of the committee were announced on June 12, even one of the most controversial, Dr. Robert Malone, a former mRNA researcher who had railed against COVID-19 restrictions, says he learned of his appointment out of the blue. I only heard it when it was announced. In some cases, new members were named with almost no review of their finances or credentials, which brought a frantic effort to vet them and admonishment from an agency lawyer, internal HHS documents show. Just get these people to submit their financial disclosures ASAP, an HHS lawyer wrote to Stuart Burns, a CDC official allied with Kennedy. CDC's Office of Strategic Business Initiatives and the ethics officials cannot start the review until that occurs. The haphazard process led one nominated member, Dr. Michael Ross, to withdraw shortly before the first meeting of the new committee, after a review of his financial holdings. Last December, another nominated member, Dr. John Poling, a neurologist based in Athens, Georgia, was vetted while driving at night on his way to the ACIP meeting. He had to pull over to the side of the road to respond to questioning by HHS staff who had only received his financial disclosure materials a few days earlier, according to HHS records.
He did not participate in the next day's meeting and withdrew from the committee due to financial conflict.

0: Poling's previously unreported nomination to the ACIP can be read as an effort to form a committee more likely to claim that vaccines cause autism and that the government secretly believes this to be the case. In 2002, the Poling family sued HHS after their 2-year-old daughter was diagnosed with autism. Her symptoms appeared shortly after she received multiple vaccine doses during a single doctor's visit, which aggravated the underlying condition of mitochondrial dysfunction, the family alleged in a lawsuit, which the government settled in 2010 for more than $1.5 million. In 2008, as Time reported, confounding issues could have produced her symptoms. Numerous well-designed studies have found no link between vaccines and autism. Poling declined to comment. The notion that all the members of the committee were anti-vaxxers was 100% false, says Raymond Pollack, a transplant specialist appointed last September. He acknowledged committee members were, quote, oriented towards personal autonomy. While they recognized the benefits of vaccines, they wanted the focus to shift from the government telling me what to do to I decide for me and my family. Alien presence among us. By last December, measles cases were burning through northwest South Carolina and across the Arizona-Utah border. By year's end, the roiling outbreaks would reach 2,288 cases, a more than 700% increase from 2024, leave 2 children dead, and threaten to topple the measles elimination status the U.S. earned 26 years ago. It was, by any measure, a moment of crisis that required the health secretary's full attention. That month, Kennedy had waged an airport pull-up competition with U.S. Secretary of Transportation Sean Duffy. He was also turning his attention to more esoteric topics. Robert Bigelow, 82, the billionaire owner of Budget Suites, founder of Bigelow Aerospace, and a major Republican donor, had been sent over by the White House to meet with Kennedy at his executive offices at the Hubert H. Humphrey Building. The meeting was ostensibly to discuss his ideas for tackling homelessness, aspects of which fall under the remit of HHS. But they soon delved into an unrelated topic, UFOs. The two men concurred on the likely existence of aliens. Bigelow pressed Kennedy to have Trump disclose information about the alien presence among us. Kennedy then shared his own experience with UFOs and how he'd become aware of certain alien species, according to 2 sources familiar with the meeting. Through spokespeople, Bigelow and Kennedy declined to comment on the meeting. For some in the Humphrey Building who learned of the meeting, it confirmed their view that Kennedy was adrift at a pivotal time. On December 18, HHS officials were preparing to unveil the most sweeping change to the U.S. vaccination schedule in decades. It would rest on a report being prepared by 2 of Kennedy's handpicked allies, who'd risen to prominence as COVID contrarians. Dr. Tracy Beth Hoag, a Danish-American sports medicine physician with no experience in drug regulation, was serving as acting director of the FDA's Drug Evaluation and Research Center. And Dr. Martin Kulldorff, a biostatistician who'd been a prominent voice against COVID lockdowns, had been appointed chief science and data officers for HHS. Their report recommended the U.S. align its vaccination schedule with the, quote, superior practices of other peer nations. It assessed that vaccinations for 11 diseases should remain recommended for all children, while 6 vaccinations should be in a category called shared clinical decision-making, in which families can consult their physicians to decide whether to take them. But agency lawyers, who'd only gotten a new draft the day before, deemed it unfinished, without listed authors, and without a schedule for the vaccines to be administered, except to recommend following the same schedule as Denmark. The lawyers didn't believe the report would survive legal challenges as written, HHS documents reveal. The release was postponed for 2 weeks, and a revised report was released on January 2nd. Hoag and Kulldorff did not provide comment. As it turned out, the HHS lawyers had good reason to be concerned. Within days, lawyers for the American Academy of Pediatrics asked a Boston judge to halt the proposed changes. Meanwhile, word had already come down from Trump's chief of staff, Susie Wiles. HHS had until New Year's Eve to do what it wanted with vaccines, and then it would be over until after the midterms. Renting MAHA voters. In February, one of MAHA's top leaders operating from outside the Trump administration, Tony Lyons, issued a memo to GOP congressional leaders urging them to make MAHA voters, quote, a permanent part of the GOP coalition. Lyons heads MAHA Action, as well as MAHA PAC, which aims to help elect MAHA Republican candidates in the midterms. On February 12, the day after Lyons issued his memo, Kennedy announced that Chris Klomp, a healthcare entrepreneur who was running the Medicare program at the Centers for Medicare and Medicaid Services, would also be put in charge of all HHS operations. The expansion of Klomp's role was widely interpreted as an effort to help reduce turmoil at HHS. Less than a week later, Trump issued an executive order on the pesticide ingredient glyphosate, the main ingredient in the weed killer Roundup, which is classified as a probable carcinogen by the World Health Organization, and which Kennedy had spent years as an environmental lawyer crusading against. The executive order designated access to it as essential to agriculture and national security, and proposed shielding producers from liability. 4 days later, Kennedy endorsed Trump's executive order, claiming in a post on X that it, quote, protects two pillars of national strength, our defense readiness and our food supply. MAHA Action then celebrated the win, declaring it a generational pesticide off-ramp, and praised him for playing the long game. For some, Kennedy's endorsement was confirmation that MAHA was providing a moral alibi for retrograde environmental decisions, says O'Brien, the advocate. Decades of work by citizens and farmers were unwound with the stroke of a pen. White House spokesman Desai says Trump's executive order on glyphosate sought to strengthen our national security and end America's decades-long reliance on foreign imports and supply chains. But to many in the MAHA movement, it was a middle finger from the MAGA White House. It was followed by another gut punch. In May, the White House pushed the FDA to approve fruit-flavored vapes over the protest of the agency's commissioner, Marty Makary. The FDA had previously blocked the products for fear they would attract young users. The move came days after an R.J. Reynolds Tobacco Company subsidiary donated $5 million to a MAGA super PAC, and executives lunched with Trump 2 days later. The pressure to approve the fruity vapes led Makary, a Kennedy appointee who championed MAHA priorities, to resign, followed by more HHS officials loyal to him. Desai says the only guiding factor behind the Trump administration's decision-making is gold standard science. R.J. Reynolds did not respond to a request for comment. We are indeed disposable. Kennedy pledged that as a MAHA leader, he would put an end to the corporate corruption and undue influence that were secretly making Americans sick. But HHS officials watched as the agency bent to politics as usual. Not only did it yield to backroom deals from the MAGA White House, it also gave friendly treatment to a growing circle of Kennedy hangers-on, from peptide purveyors to a British businessman pushing a medical device to reduce snoring, according to two sources. The MAHA elite, from inside and outside HHS, gathered monthly on Mondays for invitation-only cocktails and presentations at the private club Ned's. Kennedy and his ever-present deputy, Speer, put in appearances and allies jostled to attend, according to two frequent guests. Inside the agency, they sometimes leapfrogged the queue. It was not unusual for Stephanie Spear to reach out for help with an issue when she was placing pressure on the CDC or FDA for desired results for friends and associates, says the HHS insider. We would get messages, make sure you set up this meeting. As a former federal health source put it, Spear dispensed favors like a cardinal within the Vatican of HHS. Nowhere was the political meddling from the top of HHS more evident than on the Vaccine Advisory Committee, ACIP, whose members Kennedy had purged. By statute, the ACIP is supposed to use a, quote, transparent, evidence-driven decision-making process, with members drafting the language they vote on in working groups. But some new committee members appointed by Kennedy soon complained to one another in bitter text messages that HHS was interfering with their deliberations. The agenda and the language the committee voted on routinely came directly from Kennedy's office, particularly from Spear and an aide, Dr. William Rain Archer III, a vaccine critic who had served as Texas State Health Commissioner. It was presented to us with no prelude, says a committee member. It was, quote, Stephanie and Rain controlling the proceedings. An HHS spokesperson didn't respond to questions about political meddling and favoritism. The intervention culminated at the December ACIP meeting, with the committee poised to take one of its most controversial votes on whether to end the recommendation that all infants get a hepatitis B vaccination at birth. Spear and Archer changed voting language so often it made, quote, no immunological sense, the committee member recounts. This is the third version of the questions that we have received in 72 hours, and we're trying to evaluate a moving target, Dr. Joseph Hibbeln, a psychiatrist and committee member, stated during the deliberations. As Malone, the former mRNA researcher who chaired the meeting, recounted in an unpublished manuscript obtained by Rolling Stone, the meeting was preceded by 3 days of negotiations over voting language involving the Secretary's office, the White House counsel, HHS lawyers, CDC career staff, and members of the committee, some of whom threatened to resign over the interference. The motion language passed through more drafts than I am able to reconstruct from memory, Malone writes, adding that the result was a, quote, non-standard process. On December 5th, the committee finally voted 8-3 to no longer recommend a universal hepatitis B vaccine at birth. Two physicians who served on prior ACIP committees expressed astonishment that Kennedy's deputies would be dictating the voter language of an independent committee. Several months after the December meeting, committee chair Dr. Kirk Milhoen, a pediatric cardiologist, complained to fellow members in a private group chat obtained by Rolling Stone. I have been very blunt with as high as I could go regarding the disrespect to this committee and the risk of losing many members if clear actions are not taken very soon, he wrote. This is a high-stakes game and we are pawns, Malone responded. To which Milhone replied, true, we are indeed disposable, similar to soldiers storming the beaches of Normandy. Milhone says that because committee members were being threatened and vilified, he was seeking, quote, more physical and employment protection from HHS and did not comment on political interference. In January, HHS released its far-reaching recommendations to downsize the vaccination schedule to target 11 diseases instead of 17. But by March, a U.S. District Court judge in Boston issued a preliminary injunction, blocking Kennedy's revamped schedule and the work of the dysfunctional ACIP committee. In his ruling, the judge noted that the committee members, quote, appear distinctly unqualified, with 6 of them lacking, quote, any relevant vaccine-related experience or expertise. The slight, which HHS did not rebut publicly, was the final straw for Malone. He resigned, stating in a text message to members that was leaked to the media, "Hundreds of hours of uncompensated labor, incredible hate from many quarters, hostile press, internal bickering, weaponized leaking, sabotage," he added, "I have better things to do. It's time to separate." The Andes hantavirus that swept a Dutch-flagged cruise ship this spring was a good reminder, if one was needed, that infectious diseases are indifferent to the needs of tricky coalition building. In late May, Kennedy invoked the Public Readiness and Emergency Preparedness, PREP, Act to provide liability protection to manufacturers developing experimental hantavirus treatments, a legal mechanism also used in developing COVID-19 vaccinations. But the move was swiftly denounced by even his closest allies. "Bobby, I remember so many inspiring strategy discussions during your campaign," Del Bigtree, a prominent anti-vaccination activist, posted on X. "Providing liability protection to corporate interests for a virus that killed 3 people out of 7 billion was not one of them." As the MAHA coalition is learning the hard way, Washington, D.C. is no place for a purity test. MAHA, quote, "came with such fanfare, but it's a juvenile movement. It's not experienced," a current HHS official says. "If something is amiss or doesn't happen on the timetable they want, they immediately go ballistic." Under Kennedy, however, HHS does not appear to be on track to make Americans much healthier. Preventable infectious diseases are rising as vaccination rates fall. The U.S. is on track to lose its measles elimination status if proven that it failed to contain a continuous outbreak over the course of 12 months. A fearsome form of the Ebola virus with no known treatment is spreading in the Democratic Republic of Congo, but Kennedy has received few briefings from CDC scientists. And nearly 7,000 Americans and counting have been sickened by the foodborne parasite Cyclospora after cuts to a surveillance program. Meanwhile, numerous HHS agencies and key divisions within them sit leaderless with threadbare staffing. As of the summer, there is currently no Senate-confirmed CDC director, FDA director, National Institute of Allergy and Infectious Diseases director, or Surgeon General. And at the FDA, the acting commissioner is a little-known lawyer who rose to prominence due to being Donald Trump Jr.'s hunting buddy. Even MAHA's purported political clout and the claim by MAHA PAC that it would raise $100 million to support candidates in the midterms has proved to be less of a bang and more of a whimper. As of June, Politico reported, the PAC has less than $400,000 in available cash, and of the 40 candidates it has endorsed, most are running for state offices. Of the 4 running for Congress, 2 are in safe seats. The general expectation is if Republicans lose control of Congress, then that would be the cleaning out of the MAHA stable, an FDA official says. Lyons says the coalition is stronger than ever and is delivering, quote, "epic wins. The MAHA MAGA coalition will win the midterms in 2026. There is rampant speculation that Kennedy will be replaced after the midterms, possibly with Dr. Mehmet Oz, who has run a largely drama-free operation as the administrator of the Centers for Medicare and Medicaid Services. Oz has swatted away the rumors, saying publicly that Kennedy is there to stay. But inside the gloomy halls of HHS, there is far less optimism about Kennedy's future and the fate of the MAHA MAGA experiment. There is, quote, "one of the darkest periods of public health in the history of America," says the HHS insider, adding, "even though we're married, it's time to separate." These Democrats want to reclaim God from the MAGA movement. Raphael Warnock is one of a growing number of progressives who don't think the party should cede spirituality to the religious right. By Nikki McMahon Ramirez. In Notes on the State of Virginia, Thomas Jefferson's half-almanac, half-philosophical exploration, published in 1785, the founding father and future president grapples with the implications of mixing various religions and faith traditions into one unified nation, and the decision to excise religious rule from governance. The legitimate powers of government extend to such acts only as are injurious to others, he writes, but it does me no injury for my neighbor to say there are 20 gods or no god. It neither picks my pocket nor breaks my leg. But nearly 250 years after Jefferson wrote the words that broke with the old empire and planted the seeds of a new one, the question of what God our political class serves is weighing heavily as Americans celebrate the anniversary of the Republic. The arena of religious politics, of faith as the basis of governing ideology, has been a decidedly Republican-dominant battleground since the rise of the evangelical movement in electoral politics in the 1970s. A growing number of Democrats are realizing it doesn't have to be that way, especially as the United States contends with perhaps its most sacrilegious golden calf presidency in history. Folks on the right often behave as if they own religion, as if they are the chief interpreters of the meaning of Christian faith, the Reverend Raphael Warnock, a Democratic senator from Georgia, tells Rolling Stone. The implications of that in this American moment, I think, are tragic. In 2021, Warnock, a senior pastor at Atlanta's historic Ebenezer Baptist Church, became the first black senator from Georgia. He did so by leaning heavily into his role as a religious leader and steward of the faith community that had once been home to Martin Luther King Jr. Now he's watching a whole new class of progressive Democrats turn to their faith as a way to reconnect with disillusioned voters on everything from immigration to economic policy. From Georgia to Texas, Iowa to Alaska, Democratic candidates are attempting to use their religious views as a bridge, as Warnock puts it, to connect with voters. At least three candidates in the 2026 midterm cycle have some form of ecclesiastical training. In Texas, Senate candidate James Tallarico is a former teacher and Presbyterian seminarian, leaning on Jesus' command that his followers love thy neighbor as a central pillar of his campaign. In Iowa, Lutheran minister Sarah Trone Garriott is running for a seat representing the state's 3rd congressional district. In Alaska, Presbyterian pastor Matt Schultz leveled a challenge against the state's only congressional representative, a Republican. Others have no formal background as preachers or seminarians, but have embraced their backgrounds in faith as a part of their political identity. What turns people off from religious people, from faith leaders, is when there's a vast disconnect between what they say and what they do, when there's a divide between their creeds and their deeds, Warnock explains, adding that Democrats can use their faith not by offering up fire and brimstone, but by describing the possibilities in this country for what it actually can be, and laying out God's dream for humanity as a kaleidoscope picture of many colors and hues and shapes. One professed person of faith who is not doing that is Donald Trump, and it's worth taking a step back to consider what the fraught American movement described by Warnock actually entails. Trump, who has used the office to enrich himself and his family in ways unimaginable to previous presidents, openly questions if he's going to heaven, even as he posts AI-generated photos comparing himself to Christ. Trump embraces the religious fervor around his presidency from the evangelical right. In a speech before the Conservative Faith and Freedom Coalition's annual conference in late June, Trump claimed his movement had, quote, saved religion, asserting that the radicals on the left wanted to celebrate America's 250th anniversary by driving God from our public square once and for all. Americans are growing increasingly skeptical of his sincerity. The number of Americans who view Trump as not at all religious has spiked since 2020. His favorability is sliding among Christians, particularly Christians of color. Recent polling has found that about half of evangelicals think the president's war with Iran and treatment of migrants do not align with Christian values. As the primary season ends and candidates begin hunkering down for the final electoral stretch, many congressional hopefuls are calling out the hypocrisy of the religious right. I think Democrats make a mistake when they cede the faith and values space to the right, especially since in more instances than not, it seems to me that Republicans have got the faith wrong, Warnock says. This is a moral movement and we need people of faith, not just Christians, but people of various faith traditions, and people who claim no faith tradition at all, but are people of moral courage, to stand up and assert the covenant that we have with one another as the American people. I have a kind of freedom because while I love doing this job, I'm not in love with politics. I'm in love with change, he adds. My faith is not a weapon. It's a bridge. It's an invitation to be in conversation with me and me with you, as we try to figure out what it means to be human and what it means to be an American in this moment and what it is that we can build together. Such is the case of Cliff Johnson, a civil rights lawyer and Sunday school teacher running as a Democrat in Mississippi's deep red 1st Congressional District. I think all the time about how we can use the shared language of faith to talk about hard things, Johnson says. In his view, Christ made following his teachings pretty simple. Love God and love your neighbor. Who's your neighbor? The answer is everybody, and that causes me to tell my friends on the left, look, guys, we can't hate people, right? We can be mad at people and then say, come join us. If you hate people, they know you hate them. In the caustic isolationist politics of the current age, the notion of strength through community feels practical, Johnson says, and as a candidate, Sunday school teacher, and a law professor, he tries to impress upon people that the only way to find common understanding is to, quote, develop the muscles to stay in the room with people with whom you disagree. Community as a potential balm to the divisiveness of modern political discourse is a theme echoed by many of the Democrats running on faith. Sarah Trone Garriott worked as a chaplain in an emergency room in Philadelphia before moving to Iowa and taking up a position in the Des Moines Area Religious Council, a community aid network. Now she's running for Congress in a ruby red district. I get to be a pastor to the whole community, she says. The candidates also agree on one critical point. Their religion is not a campaign strategy or a political weapon, but an innate part of who they are as people. My faith is what motivates me to do hard things and show up for my community, Trone Garriott explains. When I speak out from a perspective of faith about the issues, it's because that's what my faith teaches, that I'm there to help. We feed the hungry, we help the sick, we welcome the stranger, we care for those who need help. The budding wave of religious progressives can all, at least loosely, be linked historically to the principles of the social gospel, an American Protestant social movement of the 19th century that attempted to address social ills. Things like poverty, disease, racial and social inequality, and pollution, through Christian principles. It was not particularly well unified, which is why you've probably never heard of it, and its priorities and character varied from state to state and diverged widely on issues, but it did create an undercurrent of religious, social, and economic progressivism that endured into the modern age and continues to transcend specific denominations. Among different religious communities, non-religious people, there's just a lot of common ground that we have, Trone Garriott says of her own faith journey. Most Americans want people to succeed. They want kids to be fed and folks to have health care. For some folks, their motivation for that is not religious, but we can come together for the results. Warnock points to the desire for more morality and principled politics in an age where the most dominant political figure in the world, Donald Trump, seems to embrace self-serving corruption at the expense of Americans. Religion shows up in many ways, Warnock says. It does a lot of good in the world and a lot of evil, quite frankly, in the name of religion, in the name of Christianity. There were plenty of Christians who were on the wrong side of the slavery question. They were on the wrong side of the Jim Crow segregation question. In other words, talk is cheap. I don't think that people are necessarily impressed or unimpressed by your creeds. I think that what matters is your deeds, Warnock says. If you can center the faith in a way that is focused on love, that's focused on justice, that's focused on community, that's focused on trying to center people who are on the margins, then yeah, I think the country is ready to hear from those kinds of people. None of this is to say that Democrats are anywhere close to dominating the arena of religious politics. Republicans are embracing new orthodoxies seemingly on a daily basis. Vice President J.D. Vance, a presumptive candidate for the 2028 presidential race, is currently on a book tour promoting his latest memoir on his conversion to Catholicism, the right-wing faith tradition du jour. Vance and other recent Catholic converts have found themselves in a bit of a pickle, given that the still relatively new American Pope, Leo XIV, has made abundantly clear that the Catholic Church and its teachings do not endorse many of the policies endorsed by the Trump administration, particularly on issues of foreign policy and immigration. Trump and his vice president have repeatedly sparred in public with the pontiff, with Vance at one point instructing the head of the Catholic Church to be, quote, careful when commenting on matters of theology. What it shows is that what he's committed to is his political agenda, Warnock says of the vice president. If the church gets in the way, he'll run roughshod over that as well. It's really striking. And it is the clear embodiment of hubris and arrogance. In Alaska, Matt Schultz is the child of a Catholic priest and a Catholic nun who were excommunicated after falling in love. He himself is a Presbyterian minister. I've always looked at religion as sort of a funky, quirky little thing, and I love my faith tradition, but I also recognize that we make mistakes, he says, pointing to his parents continuing to live a life of faith and love, despite perhaps making mistakes. Both he and Warnock described the right's treatment of Christ's teaching as a blatant case of identity theft. They've taken the name Jesus and twisted it into a horrible tool of oppression, Schultz says. People are smarter than this administration gives them credit for, and when you say we're Christians, but then you turn around and harm people, and take health care away from the sick, and take food away from hungry children. People smell bullshit. They say, no, you're contradicting the very faith tradition you're claiming is on your side. It remains to be seen what amount of success these candidates will have in November. While Warnock is not on the ballot this year, his fellow Georgia Senator, John Ossoff, also a Democrat, is facing re-election and visiting pulpits across the state to preach a populist economic message. Tallarico is facing a close race in Texas against State Attorney General Ken Paxton, whose wife is divorcing him on grounds of biblical adultery. Trone Garrett's prospective district was narrowly won by Trump in 2024 and is currently held by a Republican. Schultz suspended his campaign in mid-July after much of the state party rallied around independent candidate Bill Hill. And Johnson is throwing an electoral Hail Mary in his Mississippi district. All these candidates understand that trust in the Democratic Party is at a historic low. In the aftermath of a demoralizing loss in 2024, faith in the ability of the party establishment to react to the excesses of the Trump administration and deliver for its voters is all but gone. People are seeing the rank corruption that's going on right now, and they're wondering, is there anybody who's for real? Is there anybody whose beliefs are based in something other than just being another transactional politician, Warnock says? When the institutions that are supposed to protect and defend Americans and their communities fail again and again, it's natural to return to the moral compasses and social creeds of faith as guiding social political force. It's a principle Warnock and the many candidates walking along a similar path are centering. It's not my creeds that I take to work. It's not the orthodoxy of my particular faith. It's really the values of my faith, Warnock says. It's justice making, centering love and love of humanity, truth telling, empathy, compassion, and the ability to look in the eyes of your neighbor and see a glimpse of your own humanity. We'll take a quick look at staff picks. Carly Rae Jepsen, Day and Night. With this double album, Carly Rae Jepsen gives her fans her latest trove of blissed out love songs, enriched this time by her real life experiences with marriage and her first child. Between euphoric disco odes to building an idyllic home and breezy psychedelic tracks where she lets her guard down, Jepsen makes falling in love feel brand new again. Blonde Shell, violins. Blonde Shell is back with another collection of hard-hitting rock songs filled with explosive riffs and the singer-songwriter's deadpan delivery. Best line, I only buy vinyl to keep the album alive. We have been reading from the September 2026 issue of Rolling Stone magazine. I'm your host, Kathy. Thank you so much for joining me. Take care.
1: Cloudy this evening with rain, a low of 52. For tomorrow, cloudy early with sunshine later on, a high of 64. Saturday, sunny skies with a high of 64. 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
2: 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Listener discretion is advised.
3: This is Beth Weiss, returning to the reading of Better Living Through Birding, Notes from a Black Man in the Natural World by Christian Cooper, published by Random House. In our last reading, the author and his travel companion, Scott, finally made their way out of Kathmandu to Lhokla, a gateway to the Everest Trail. He explained the spiritual purpose of his trip, describing it as the fifth road in his five-way road, a personal pagan pilgrimage to find the natural features that best represented north, south, east, west, and center. In Lhotla, he, Scott, and Nagima, their guide, were greeted by their porter for the trip, Subhas, a young college student who carried the belongings of others as a way to make money for tuition. Where we left off, the author was describing the rustic camp for the night, as well as other trips he had taken with Scott, notably Las Vegas. In this and our other travels, Scott and I had proven how much fun we could have together on the road. But as we shivered in our first Himalayan lodge, it came as a relief that we could handle a more challenging environment and its hardships without falling apart as a couple. Enjoying a renewed relationship, it seemed a good sign. But still, I didn't feel I could share my personal, peculiar spiritual dimension of the trek with Scott. He was definitely in the camp that finds paganism to be gibberish. He had made that plain enough in his disdain for my modest traditions for celebrating the winter solstice, the longest night of the year, for which I'd stayed awake from dusk until dawn, and the summer solstice, the longest day of the year, for which I'd stayed outdoors from dawn until dusk. He had made it clear again in a few days when, during a stop in the Himalayan crossroads town of Napche Bazaar, I'd commissioned a local artist to paint a mandala, a geometric design of symbolic and meditational value, rather than buy one of the gorgeous existing ones he had for sale. I wanted a mandala that incorporated symbols I find important. You should get one of the real ones, Scott chided. and still no more, but I understood. His preference was rooted in aesthetics and authenticity, to which meaningfulness to me and my odd approach to spirituality took a decidedly back seat. What's more, my own uncertainty made it difficult to communicate the spirituality of the trip. The five-way road gave me a conceptual framework for the journey, but now that I was actually here in the Himalaya, I didn't know what that meant in practice. On the other legs of the pilgrimage that I deemed successes, I'd been guided by intuition, by what I'd felt, heat and wonder at Uluru, emotions and awe at Guazo, time peeled back to human origins in Ngorongoro. This was different. I would not arrive at a destination to immediately experience it, but rather would have to walk there over several days. And, because this meant a journey of the rational mind, intuition should be secondary at best. I had no idea what sort of epiphany I was hoping for, beyond the rush I'd felt that night when the crescent moon had swung into a gap in the clouds to shine over the steep valley. As we started the next day's trek on a cool and cloudy morning, I was too exhilarated to give any of that much thought. Our first real day of trekking lay ahead. As we made our way up the Duj Koshi River Valley, within 2 hours the clouds were gone, bringing shirt sleeves warmth and light spilling into the valley. We wound our way along lush gorges, sliced by ribbons of gushing water plunging down their sides to join the river far below, its rapids jade green with glacial melt. Then we crossed the gorge with only a rickety steel and cable bridge between us and a plunge of our own. Such bridges are typical of the region. No doubt these unsteady, flimsy spans, the guides like Nagima make sure that not too many travelers pile on them at once, have conveyed countless trekkers and residents alike across safety for years, no doubt. My nerves survived such crossings and were later soothed with tea. Milk tea, lemon tea, black tea, ginger tea, mint tea. Tea is a thing in the Himalaya, so even this non-tea drinker got into the act. It goes down easy with the vistas we drank. The peak of Kumbali at a mere 5,500 meters, not even one of the Himalayan Titans, a mountain sacred to the Sherpas, erupting through clouds to rule gracefully over the Duj Koshi Valley. We'd reached the Manju entrance of Sagarmatha National Park, Nepal's protected area for the tallest point on the planet. Chomolungma was still days away, but we got our first glimpse, no more than its long flank in the distance beckoning to us. We weren't the only ones eager to get there. We ended up in something of a trekker traffic jam at the entrance, with a dozen parties heading up and an equal number coming down the same trail all at once, plus trains of Chepkayos bearing wide loads. I finally appreciated Nagima's wisdom in having us trek a little ways when we'd first landed in Lukla, rather than staying there for accommodations. He made a valiant effort to space us out from the crowd. After days of pent-up passengers in Kathmandu with no flights, we'd all arrived at once, at the peak of trekking season, so Nagima had put some distance between us right at the outset. His plan had worked, at least until now. The congestion meant that at least for a while we had to pause periodically and step aside to let others pass. I wasn't complaining. The last 2 or 3 hours of that day's trek was non-stop ascent, and despite being aerobically fit, I was gasping for air. Even the brief pauses were welcome. By the time we'd gone from Manju to Namche Pisar, elevation approximately 3,400 meters, we were 600 meters higher than where we'd started. Both Scott and I were feeling it. No sooner had we arrived in Namshi Bazaar when the mountain weather once again turned on a dime and it started to pour. Fortunately, Namshi Bazaar, the biggest community in the Salakomba, has only grown as it has catered to trekkers, so there was comfortable refuge from the rain readily available, a basic hotel including a private bathroom and a hot shower. My mood wasn't so easily comforted. Scott and I had picked October for our journey because it was the warmer of the two trekking seasons, the other being in spring, with clear skies typically prevailing. But the dense cloud cover and off and on rain that had greeted us on our arrival at Namche Bazaar continued into the next day, and the next, and the next. Chomolungma and the other high Himalayan peaks, our objective on this trek, were hidden behind a veil of gloom. I felt as I had in Kathmandu Airport, frustrated to journey all this way only to be denied. That feeling only deepened my malaise, for after all, I was supposed to be on a spiritual quest. Apparently, my spirituality was so shallow that it washed away with a little rain. Couldn't survive it if I were deprived of the visual crutch of some mountaintops. I didn't dismiss the spectacular sights of the lower elevations, but I'd hoped for something more profound than just sightseeing. Once again, I was left floundering about what insight I'd expected, and at least in terms of my pagan pilgrimage, I questioned what I was even doing in the Himalaya. Further compounding my frustration, I couldn't pursue birds as I normally would. I knew that would be the case going into the trek with non-birding Scott. Besides, while trekking, the focus has to be on covering a certain amount of ground each day, leaving precious little room to dally or divert to track down a great species. The result was that I was traversing what to me was virgin birding territory, replete with live birds, and I had to limit myself to the ones that threw themselves at me on the trail. I thought I was prepared for that reality, but as we walked through rhododendron stands and little forests with tree limbs festooned in moss, echoing with bird sounds I'd never heard before and couldn't chase to discover the remarkable source, it chafed a lot. Birding tip. Avoid trying to bird in the presence of non-birders. As you wait patiently for half an hour for that marsh wren to give you that definitive glimpse, you'll just piss off all your friends and relatives for holding them back. The large-billed crows, ubiquitous all-black sentinels at all the elevations we'd reached so far, presented themselves readily, most dramatically around the sweeping moors beyond Namche Bazaar, slopes carpeted in lichens and shrouded in mist, so that the crows seemed like props to complete a horror movie set. I'd been thrilled by my first white-capped water redstart, a jaunty bird of rushing streams loosely resembling a small robin that's gone bald. But it had to let so many other sightings slip through my fingers. The Himalayan Monal relieved that angst, at least for a little while. Imagine a creature splattered with the rainbow iridescence of a hummingbird. Aqua on the face, scarlet on the neck, golden green on the back, electric blue on the wings, copper on the tail, set off by continuous jet black underneath. Now feed it growth hormone so that the hummingbird has the robust stature of a game bird, and top it off with cocky plumes launching up from its head. The pheasants of Asia are notoriously stunning, and of course in my field guide, I'd seen renderings of this one, the national bird of Nepal. But when we spotted our first male strolling slowly on a wooded slope, I could hardly breathe. And for once, it wasn't because of the altitude. Even Scott was impressed. The Monal helped bring me out of my malaise. How could it not? Moreover, some part of my mind unclenched, the part that had been so desperately trying to find meaning in a mountain. Now I was content to let the trip be whatever it was going to be, to accept the gloomy weather along with the Monal and whatever else I might find. And even if it meant missing Chamalunga and the other Titans, because metaphysically what I was after wasn't clear skies but clarity of thought. The elements around me were beyond my control, but the forces within me, most especially my own thoughts, were mine to master. This pilgrimage, more than the others, was about the journey, not the destination. And that journey was an interior one. I was here to learn whatever the Himalaya had to offer. As if on clue, we arrive in Tengbachi, elevation 3,867 meters, the most important center of the Tibetan Buddhism in the region. We'd been immersed in a Buddhist context throughout the Himalaya, unlike Kathmandu and Lower Nepal, where Hinduism predominates. Since the moment we'd arrived in Lhokla, we were greeted by Tibetan prayer wheels, giant rotating cylinders inscribed with mantras invoked when the wheel is turned. In the iconography of Buddhism, from auspicious symbols to images of the concept embodying goddess Tara, met us everywhere. In the Great Gompa, or monastery of Tengbachi, I would get a taste of the most essential Buddhist practice, meditation, Tibetan style. Meditation has long been part of my pagan practice. Indeed, while a pagan awareness can color all sorts of otherwise mundane things I do, from birding to making French toast, meditation is the only regular defined activity associated distinctly with my paganism. I don't pray, I don't go to church, beyond the one found everywhere under the vaulted canopy of a magnificent stand of trees or a sky strewn with stars, I meditate. And since Buddhists are the unquestioned masters of meditation, I could stand to learn from them about altering states of consciousness, mindfulness, focus, mental control. Tourists, provided they abide by a simple set of rules, no photos, are welcome to observe the monks of Tenbachi in their daily meditation ceremony. So, along with 24 or so other travelers, I entered the Gompa that evening with no idea what to expect. Scott declined to come. The ascent to Tenbachi had taken a particularly heavy toll on him, leaving his heart pounding with each step. More than anything, he wanted to rest. It was most certainly not the right time to reveal the second thing that I'd been keeping from him. The interior of the monastery's main hall is decorated in gorgeously elaborate fashion, with a scarlet color scheme that complements the maroon and saffron robes of the shaved-headed monks. A great Buddha dominates the altar at the front of the temple area, flanked by statues of two spear-carrying helpers. The ceiling, covered in dozens of mandals, draw the gaze to their intricate patterns, absorbing one's attention even without a Buddhist understanding of the deep symbolism conveyed in their imagery. In an atmosphere thick with incense, some 25 monks sat on four parallel benches, with the Rinpoche, the head monk, seated on a throne in front of the altar. Epic horns, so long their ends rested on the ground, bellowed to start the ceremony, reverberating through the hall and our bodies. The monks chanted words I naturally couldn't understand. Every so often, the Rinpoche rang a bell, and in response, all the other monks would do the same, creating a wonderful cascade of sound. Chanting, bells, sporadically punctuated by a cacophonous explosion, a riot of crashing cymbals, big drums pounding and horns large and small blaring. It was the polar opposite of any New Age tranquilizing soundscape. I couldn't help but wonder if the sound explosions were designed to make sure none of the monks fell asleep. Then, after all the monks were served tea, the ceremony shifted to low sonics, sustained, om-like monosyllables. I shut my eyes and found myself carried by the sound of the monks' voices, drifting for an eternity that was really 20 to 30 seconds. The effect was all the more transporting in its contrast to the cycles of sound that had come before. The cycles of sound return, this time with more ceremonial complexity. Buddhist symbols like a miniature white conch were chanted over.

Bit of a headache. Incense generally doesn't agree with me, but with a new appreciation for meditation in its many forms. And just like that, the sky is cleared. By the middle of the next day's trek, the air was cold and impossibly crystalline, as if new lenses on a pair of eyeglasses had brought the entire world into sharp focus. We'd reached the high Himalaya. Trees had disappeared, and the once ubiquitous large-billed crows were fewer, replaced in part by a corvid of higher altitude, the yellow-billed clough. The land was bare and stony, and the titans had at last begun to show themselves. The twin peaks of Ama de Blom were among any number of snowy, jagged summits that jutted like fangs into the sky. I'd never seen anything like it. If there were a place where gods dwell, this would absolutely be it, I said to Scott, and he didn't disagree. Mount Olympus had been displaced for sure by these younger, rough-hewn peaks. But apparently the gods don't need oxygen, because it was in short supply. I was okay on any level transit, but the moment we had to ascend, I was taking baby steps, and even those left me gasping. At the top of one particularly steep slope, we passed a memorial to climbers who had died attempting to summit Chumbalungba, a stone pillar surrounded by the names of the dead and by the red, blue, white, green, and yellow of Tibetan prayer flags. As difficult as merely trekking was at this altitude, the monument served as a reminder of why we rank amateurs would not be attempting an actual climb. During that night, in a lodge in Dingbachi, elevation 4,240 meters, I was restless. Since I popped awake at 4 a.m. and knowing that the moon had set by that hour, I wandered out softly so as not to awake Scott to revel in the stars. In that crystal clear air, the best I'd seen since Uluru, I stayed up for the sunrise, which was blocked by the massive presence of Ama de Blom. Instead, splinters of the lightning sky shot from behind the mountain. Gold edged the surrounding peaks and slowly slid down their white slopes, and gray-purple clouds on the horizon turned volcanic crimson on their undersides until the colors mellowed and faded away. Some might see the hand of God. For me, it contained the sacred in and of itself. We spent the next night in the tiny farming village of Labachi, elevation 4,900 meters, in the shadow of double-peaked Ama de Blom. It was easily the second worst night of sleeping in my life. I woke twice at awful hours with an urgent need to urinate, which involved the wretched experience of traipsing down the hall to a pit toilet in 23-degree Fahrenheit temperatures. Afterward, I couldn't get back to sleep. I'd been warned that sleeping at extreme altitude could prove difficult, but I assumed that with my ability to nod off nearly instantaneously, I'd be immune. Wrong. Sleep-deprived, and with both Scott and me suffering from the beginnings of sinus issues, we made the big push on the morning of the eighth day of our trek to Gorakh Shep. Elevation 5,140 meters, at last, tiny outpost before Everest Base Camp. As we rested in the common area of the lodge, the toll of the altitudes was written in the dazed, zombie-like expression of every trekker. No one said a word. The constant wheezing, coughs, and sniffles, the slumped body language, and shoulders hunched against the cold, and the general immobility said it all. But then we stepped outside and saw, for the first time in our trek, the broad, pyramidal peak of the Titan of Titans, Chumbalunga. Nagima led us that very afternoon over sharply rocky terrain to Everest Base Camp, elevation 5,364 meters, our ultimate goal, though there's not much to that site, truth be told. A few tents of climbers lay scattered about, and a boulder was informally marked to identify the site, surrounded by lines of fluttering prayer flags and far too much refuse.
Too many trackers carry

0: in too many plastic water bottles with no intention of bringing the empties down with them. And there's no municipal trash pickup. No way for the junk to get out except by those who brought it in. Still, the unimpressive sight couldn't in the least diminish my and Scott's sense of accomplishment. We'd made it to the foot of the top of the planet. I briefly considered sharing the second thing I'd kept hidden from Scott there and then, but decided against it. I looked at the peak of the Mother Goddess of the World, lit in the last rosy rays of the sun, and felt something of the numinous. But even more, it was an intellectual thrill, knowing that I was gazing upon that point where the crust of Earth ended, this high and no higher, and the outer reaches stretching to everything else beyond. It had been a risk to arrive at base camp in the afternoon, because now we had to make our way back to Gorak Shep over the same sharp rocks as darkness gathered. We picked up our pace as much as we safely could, but nonetheless I paused to take a glance back. The moon had risen over Nupsi, the Titan in the foreground of Chemalugma, throwing moon shadows through the entire valley. Things went downhill from there, literally and figuratively. We both awoke the next morning in the frigid confines of our unheated plywood shack of a room to discover dense fog and a fresh dusting of snow outside. We could see this even through the half-inch layer of ice that had condensed on the inside of our window from the water vapor we'd exhaled in our sleep. Worse, we both woke with headaches, a sign of altitude sickness. Mine was mild, but Scott, despite a regimen of anti-altitude sickness medication, felt throbbing centered on his forehead, a red flag. We were paying the price for having had only one acclimatation day, a day without increasing altitude to allow the body to adjust. We'd lost the others waiting in Kathmandu Airport, so all that had been left to us was a single extra day to spend acclimatizing in Nabja Bazaar. We'd gone to bed planning a morning attempt at Kalapatar, a storied overlook that gives sweeping views of all the Titans at once, but achieved only through an entirely uphill hike from Gorak Shep in the thinnest of air. With snow on the ground to make the hike harder, and fog that might not lift to reveal the view, Kalapatar was looking dim. With Scott's condition, it was out of the question. When altitude sickness kicks in, the only thing to do is go down. It wasn't a pleasant descent. In addition to the headaches, our sinuses were now in full rebellion, with either a head cold or some other irritation, and on the other end, we both developed intestinal issues that left us trying to restrain our bowels as we hiked. Add the inclement weather, the fog had become a frigid, penetrating drizzle, and by the time we got back to Labuchi, we were pooped. The next morning, between bathroom runs, I decided to finally have that talk with Scott about what I'd been concealing from him the whole way. "Scott, do you think we travel together well?" "Sure," he said, maybe a bit surprised by the question. I reached into my backpack and pulled out the small blue box I'd had hidden there during our entire journey. "Would you travel with me through life for the rest of our days?" Inside was a simple ring I procured in his size from Tiffany & Company before we'd left New York. I'd figured that I'd never get a chance like this to propose to him at the top of the world ever again. At the moment, we were both physical wrecks. We looked bad and smelled worse after days going unshorn and unwashed. But if we could love each other like this, didn't that say something? So, in a little farming village in the Himalaya, in the sight of the two peaks of Ama Dablam that will always stand together, I popped the question. Scott was shocked but gave me his answer. My journal entry for that day begins. Question: what did you get today? Answer: head cold, diarrhea, engaged. Cooper, what happened to you? You got scrawny. Back at my editing desk in New York, the company's CEO, an unfiltered woman with a big heart and a keen eye for guys who work out, took one look at me, her first since I got back from my Himalayan trek, and her jaw dropped. She wasn't wrong. I'd shed 1/4 of my body mass from before the trek. Muscles burn fuel even when they're at rest, and to burn it, they demand oxygen. Starved of that at altitude, my body said, "Nope, if you're not using it, it's got to go," and ditched the upper body musculature in particular. Also, the Buddhists of the Himalaya are overwhelmingly vegetarian, so the multi-meal, high-protein diet I was accustomed to for maintaining muscle mass was unavailable. I kept wishing they would go ahead and kill one of their chickens, just one, so I could eat it. The results were predictable. Cooper got scrawny. There were other signs of the physical stress my body had undergone. I noticed a horizontal crease in my thumbnail, but couldn't remember having slammed a door on it. On further inspection, I found that all my fingernails had such a crease. I looked up the rate of fingernail growth, and sure enough, the affected area calculated back to the time of the trek. My nails were showing the duress of the trek like a stunted growth ring in a tree. Neither of these conditions proved permanent. The nails grew out, and with a return to sea level oxygen availability and to my fitness and diet regimen, the muscles rebounded rather quickly. Sadly, Scott and I weren't permanent either. I'd asked Scott that we marry only in my home state of New York, and since same-sex marriage had yet to be legalized there, I figured that would give me a nice long engagement to be sure that our reconciliation was indeed working. But the then-governor, Andrew Cuomo, pushed same-sex marriage through the legislature mere months later, and Scott and I were wed 1 year to the day after our moment in La Buche. Whether more time would have conferred more wisdom or given either of us cause to call things off, I can't say. Our union eventually unraveled under the same strains as it had the first time, and Scott and I, who had traveled side by side to the top of the world and back, went our separate ways. Other things, however, are still with me. Memories of a unique place, its challenges and revelations, and the things I began to explore about myself along the way. I've grown much more comfortable in my own pagan skin. My spiritual longings still seek order and meaning in the chaos life throws us. But as I learned to do during the vagaries of the trek, I'm much better at unclenching and just letting things be. Sometimes I can muster a fraction of the mental discipline of a Buddhist in meditation and crack a door open to a deeper awareness of the world. At my best, I can take the 17,500-foot view of life, assessing with the cold clarity of distant Himalayan air. In other times, I can feel as if I were full of shit, and yet still keep moving forward, step by labored step. When I need to know the deity on a grand scale, I can fill my lungs with her breath and be connected by air to her every summit. I can call on memories of the trek and the other journeys pinned to syllables that are just gibberish to most, but that paint a picture of a living world for me. Uluru, Iguazu, Ngorongoro, Chimalongma. Family matters. In all the animal kingdom, there are no more devoted fathers than male emperor penguins. The female, upon laying a single egg, as Antarctic grows dark and frigid, leaves the egg with her mate and heads out to sea for several weeks to feast on fish. The males, meanwhile, spend the depths of the Antarctic winter huddled together for warmth in -30-degree temperatures and merciless winds in an unbroken night that lasts for months without any food the whole time, all for a single purpose: to protect that precious egg. They carefully balance it on top of their feet to keep it off the ice and keep it warm under a fold of skin and the insulation of their feathers, waiting for it to hatch. As they stand tall and immobile in a barren expanse blanketed in blue-white, lit by the stars wheeling above in the ghostly glow of the aurora australis, one wonders what dreams they have during their long vigil. Do their empty bellies prompt visions of schools of fish aplenty? Do they imagine the face of their progeny soon to hatch out of their feet? A fluffy, downy ball of hope for the future? When the females return to take up the child care duties, the famished males finally head to sea for their turn to eat. They'll be back to help feed the young, young for whom the only source of warmth and protection to that point has been their champion dad, none of which in any way describes my father. Francis Cooper was many things: a science teacher raised in Brooklyn, a Korean War veteran, and an activist, particularly around African-American civil rights. But warm and protective toward his younger children didn't come close to making that list. Quite the opposite. As far back as I can remember as a kid, I lived in abject terror of my father. The whole family did. He wasn't physically abusive. The onslaught was brutally emotional. Nor was it constant. Always ready for a camping trip, which is when he was usually happiest, my dad packed me into our VW camper in the summer of 1972 and drove us on a guys-only trip to Nova Scotia to see a total solar eclipse. We watched the sky together in awe, a nine-year-old side by side with his dad, as day turned momentarily to night and a ring of fire carved a black circle into the heavens. A pair of science nerds was never happier. Which only made it harder to take when the man you, who you dared to hope loved you and who had so recently shown you the sun and moon, literally and in conjunction, would fall into a darkness of his own for days and turn his family, but never outsiders, into the outlet for his ire. For long stretches, a black cloud would descend, along with the secondhand smoke from his pack-a-day habit on our small two-story Cape Cod on Long Island. At those times, he would become uncommunicative, except when he was snarling or yelling. And the slightest thing could bring that on. It was hard to know which were worse, the mean outbursts or the prolonged glowering silences. We learned to live with an air of menace much of the time, radiating from one man. I might have spent my youth in rooms bedecked with that signature of the 1970s, wood paneling, but the flooring was all eggshells, which my mother, sister, and I trod upon carefully so as not to incur his wrath. "God damn it," he muttered thickly one day in my preteen years when I'd broken a drinking glass while washing the dishes. We had no dishwashing machine, just the hands of my sister Melody and me on alternating evenings. "Be more careful." He had a booming voice that had sung in a few choruses, and naturally, the high decibel reprimand only flustered me and made it more likely I'd break another. I had no perspective back then, was unable to reason through that while our family was lower middle class scraping by on two school teacher salaries, we weren't so poor that the accidental loss of a drinking glass would prompt such a rage. His overly sensitive, secretly gay child was no match for that. I was already internalizing the world's disgust with homosexuality and building my own reserve of self-loathing with it. Now I could add that there must be something wrong about me to make me such a source of rage to him, such a disappointment. I wondered if it was my gayness itself, somehow apparent to him despite my best efforts to hide it. My disgrace and humiliation in his eyes would reach a periodic low point in the semi-annual presentation of a severed animal limb, a debacle that played out with ritualized consistency. I would dread its coming all afternoon, could detect its fetid presence wafting through the house as it boiled in a pot. When at last the family sat down to dinner, there it was on my plate, the foot of a pig, hoof and all. "I can't eat this," my childhood self would say. "You'll eat what I tell you to eat," he replied. To him, through some culinary tradition, passed down from forgotten forebears in the Old South, pig's feet and its side of black-eyed peas was a delicacy, an occasional treat he'd labored to prepare. To me, it was revolting. "But I really can't eat this. You'll eat every goddamn thing on your plate, he snarled, but I'll throw up. Just try, my mom would intervene. She and my sister didn't have a problem ingesting the amputated chunk of pig. So I'd pick up the gray, sticky foot and bite. My teeth would sink through a thick layer of what presumably was skin. I'd laboriously chew the mouthful with its rubbery consistency, and a substance like glue would coat my mouth and the back of my throat. That, most of all, I literally couldn't swallow. I'd gag, and the whole mess would end up back on my plate. Perceiving it as a contest of wills, my father would send me to my room, when in reality it was a contest against my esophagus that he was never going to win. When my parents divorced when I was 14, there was no question as to whom I wanted to live with. The split was acrimonious, and afterward my mother, Margaret, did her best to keep us from seeing my father at all. I can't say I fought her on that. I drew the line at changing my last name, however, as she would sometimes urge. So my father largely exited my life during my high school and college years. The exception was when I was home on Long Island during spring break of my freshman year at Harvard, when I asked to see him to share some important news. I thought you should know I'm gay, I said as we sat in his car. I was nervous but not fearful. Now that he was relegated to the margins of my existence, his hold over my emotional well-being was diminished. When I told my mother, who had always been my safe harbor, the result was the emotional outburst one would expect from a liberal, non-religious mom, circa 1981. Tears. It's just a phase. More tears. Why do you have to label yourself, and what did I do wrong? As a 17-year-old trying to hold my own mooring in these new waters in which I'd found myself, I had little patience for any of that. My father's response, on the other hand, was in line with the constipated communication I'd known from him throughout my childhood. Oh, his affect was flat, as gray and opaque as the sky that day. Do you want to see somebody about that? No, I'm good with it. A psychiatrist was neither desired nor required. Oh, and that was the last that was said of it, and all I saw of him for many years. When Francis and Margaret first crossed paths at City College of New York, he was older than most of the other undergrads. He had enrolled after his stint in the Air Force. He and his buddy Vincent, having actually served, derided what they reviewed as the cluelessness of the ROTC undergrads, including one Colin Powell. Powell would unfortunately remain clueless at key moments throughout his career, first as chairman of the Joint Chiefs of Staff, when, as the first African-American to hold that post, he would shamefully oppose allowing lesbians and gays to serve in the military openly, as if exacting the same arguments against their inclusion hadn't been deployed decades earlier against black service members like himself. And later as U.S. Secretary of State under George W. Bush, when he would shamelessly promote a lie of weapons of mass destruction before the United Nations to justify a war against Iraq that would leave hundreds of thousands dead and the region in ruins. During his stint in the Air Force, Francis had never flown. His uncorrected eyesight was too poor, but he had longed to. He idolized the Tuskegee Airmen, the African-American pilots who overcame bigotry to distinguish themselves in World War II, earning the Hawk-inspired nickname Red Tails, after the color they painted their plane's rudder. Now at CCNY, instead of his wings, Francis pursued science courses, and Margaret, a beauty born in Trinidad but raised in the States since the age of 12. He was a trim former serviceman with a red-haired beard if he let it grow in, and skin light enough to pass if he had ever chosen to. But he prided himself on his African-American heritage and cultivated something of a Malcolm X look. She had chocolate brown skin and long, relatively straight hair she had inherited down the maternal line. They married, and my sister and I were soon born. While all this is accurate, it suffers from some key omissions. the kind that families don't readily talk about, that became known to me only over time. For example, soon for the first of the two bursts was a lot sooner than 9 months later. Holding the proverbial shotgun was Elaine, my devoutly Catholic grandmother on my mother's side, and, more important, a force of nature few earthly powers could withstand. At the age of 6, she contracted the 1918 flu, and yet fought it off, where millions of others died. Raised strictly with British values in what was then British Guiana by her prominent autocratic father, she nonetheless defied him to elope to Trinidad with a piano player. After subsequently relocating with her husband and daughter halfway across the globe to New York, she grew weary of his gambling and womanizing and took the unprecedented step for the era, let alone for a Catholic, of divorcing him. Before the split, conscious of the gambling debts he'd accumulated, Elaine did the unthinkable for a married woman, and a black woman at that. She purchased a house in Queens and kept the title in her name only. She paid off the mortgage from her salary as a neuroscience nurse while raising Margaret alone. She was as formidable as she would later prove devoted to her grandson and me to her. She would lovingly refer to me as the boy, as if as her sole male descendant, that were all the information one should need about me. I could only imagine the conversation Frances summoned to Elaine's neat little row house upon her learning from her daughter of certain impending facts. She no doubt sat him down at the kitchen table, light streaming in from the small backyard, for a good talking to. "What were you two thinking? Going at it like wild animals without protection?" I can hear her voice saying with its high-bred Guyanese-British inflections. She might have been Catholic, but she also was a nurse and eminently pragmatic. "You have made this situation together with your reckless behavior, and now that there is another life involved, this is what you're both going to do." Against such a force, poor Francis never stood a chance, whether he wanted to marry Margaret or not. Francis's biological mother, on the other hand, had abandoned my dad and his three sisters when they were young. We knew little about Thelma Burke beyond her name. We theorized, based on the very light skin of all the siblings, that she might have been white. Only the family lore about her endured. The tale was quite specific. One day she left the two eldest, Alita and Audrey, at home, and said she'd be right back while taking the two youngest, including Francis, with her. The real plan was to run off with another man, but at the last minute, she changed her mind, not about running off, but about keeping the two youngest. Francis and his sister were found at the train station with a sign hanging on them, "You can keep your nigger babies." Needless to say, the name Thelma Burke was rarely uttered among us, and only with disgust. She was persona non grata in our family. Francis's hatred for the mother he couldn't remember would be one of his defining features. Thelma's departure had the consequence of leaving young Francis entirely at the mercy of his father, Henry, at least for a time. Thus, Francis was molded under the austerity of the Great Depression and the tyranny of Henry, which by all reports made the oppressive atmosphere in which I grew up seem like a picnic. Memories of my grandfather are limited to dim recollections of visiting a dark man in a dark, joyless basement apartment where none of us felt comfortable, least of all my father. How much of this history weighed down Francis's relationship with my mother, my sister, and me, I can't say. I only know he entered the 1980s alone, bitterly divorced, and estranged from his two children. It wouldn't be until Francis met Miriam that things for him would begin to change. "Your dad would like to see you, my cousin Donna, the only child of my beloved Aunt Alita," said in a phone call not long after I started working at Fame magazine in the late 1980s. Donna and I had always been pals, even though she was nearly a decade older, so she was a natural messenger. I was skeptical. Why would I invite my father's negativity back into my life? but the outreach had also come at a time when I was reevaluating. My warm bond with my mother had cooled a bit. We had always had opposite temperaments, me distressful of emotions and keeping them on a short leash, she giving in to the passions of the moment. But with the eyes of an adult, my beautiful saint and mother, my safe harbor as a child from my dad's glowering storms, was revealed as something more complex, a human being. One with her own flaws in that she was subject to flights of fancy, untethered to the here and now. Her push for Melody and me to change her last name gave an early indication, as difficult as my dad had been, he hadn't been revealed as a mass murderer to merit such absolute negation. But in our mother's desired world, we sprang as if by virgin birth from her womb. And commensurate with her fanciful desires, Margaret had a fungible relationship to the truth, I was learning. My sister and I were trying to lead our own responsible adult lives when Mom called Melody from Trinidad and Tobago near the end of an idyllic trip. Mom took back to her native land. She asked Melody to lie to Mom's boss so that Mom could extend her stay. "Tell him that my father died," she instructed, although my maternal grandfather had passed away many years before. This, my grandmother would let slip, was nothing new for her. In her undergrad days, faced with a final exam she didn't want to take, according to Elaine, she'd sent an anonymous telegram to the professor the night before stating that his mother had died, so that the exam would be canceled. With Margaret's ruse eventually exposed, I can't imagine what mountains my grandmother had had to move to keep my mom from being expelled. "Just come out to Long Island and hear him out," Donna said. "I'll be there too." That safety valve made it less daunting, and my curiosity was piqued. It was enough to get me on the train out of Manhattan, that and the promise of a good home-cooked meal. Broke as I was never one to pass up a free dinner, especially when the chef, my father's romantic partner of a few years, whom I had never met, was reputed by Donna to have the skills of a kitchen wizard. Though perhaps more than anything else, I was curious about that romantic partner, who in their right mind would willingly live with my dad. When I arrived, Miriam welcomed me into their immaculate home, a two-story house on a quiet, leafy block, more upscale than the one I'd grown up in a better neighborhood. Her short, peppergreen gray hair offset her medium brown skin and suited her small, lean frame, full of energy, and whatever she was cooking, it smelled delicious. I hugged my father awkwardly. Dad was on his best behavior that night. He was actually talking about the details of my high school and college graduations. It turns out he had surreptitiously attended both at the margins of the ceremonies as best he could, about how he wanted to spend time with me going forward. Only one moment betrayed any bitterness when I asked if he'd considered getting another dog. "No," he said without hesitation. "I don't want to get attached to another animal, only to never see it again." Spanky, the family dog, has stayed with us after the divorce. Other than that, my father was most pleasant. And he had quit smoking. What miracle had this Miriam wrought? Still, I was wary. When I poked my head in the kitchen, drawn by the burgeoning aromas, Miriam took the opportunity for some words of her own. "I'm not trying to replace your mother, who, judging by how her children turned out, did a fine job," she said. This, A, was good news, because the mother I already had was proving handful enough, and B, spoke well of her, because my dad surely had vented to her about the bitter split and his exile from his children's lives, yet she was nothing but gracious to a woman she had never met. "Give your dad a chance." I didn't see how I couldn't. If my father had maintained a relationship with a woman of this caliber, maybe he had indeed changed. At least two things fundamental to his identity had not changed about the man. For one, he was still a fire-breathing activist, a stubborn pit bull of determination when it came to confronting society's failings. One of my earliest photos shows me at a civil rights protest, an infant in a stroller pushed through the streets of Jersey City by my mother as she held my sister with the other hand, my dad leading the way. Whether it was fighting racial injustice side by side with her friend, the firebrand Episcopal priest, the Reverend Robert Castle, when her family briefly lived in Jersey City, or later fighting school segregation, leading a chapter of the Congress of Racial Equality when we settled on Long Island, both my parents marched, organized, and protested to effect change. It was simply a given growing up in her household without it ever needing to be explicitly stated. If you see something wrong in the world, it's your personal responsibility to do something to try to fix it. But what can someone like me possibly do that would make a difference? Didn't wash. You write letters to your elected representatives, the ones demanding environmental action from 9-year-old me were priceless and sadly lost to antiquity. You band together in civic groups with others who share your cause. You put your body on the line in acts of peaceful civil disobedience. My father got arrested as a younger man in the civil rights era more than once. Or you could deploy one of my father's favorite tactics and haul a transgressor through the system. Sue was practically his middle name. And Francis being Francis, he could not let something go. I have a case against the owner of a movie theater in Baldwin, my dad explained over dinner in a restaurant with Miriam, Melody, and me, not long after my first meeting with him in a potential rapprochement. The white theater owner had been disrespectful to the almost all-black patrons waiting in a long line for admittance. When the young couple ahead of me complained to the owner, he snatched their tickets from them, tore them up, and threw them in their faces. Like hell was I going to stand for that. I not only demanded my money back, I filed a complaint with the local authorities. So what happened? Melody asked. It's been 2 years, but the case is still working its way through the bureaucracy, Dad said, as if that were the end of the story for now. The whole time Dad had been talking, Miriam had sat silently with a Cheshire Cat's grin. Tell them the rest, Francis. Dad shot Miriam an irritated look. The theater owner died a year ago from a heart attack, my dad admitted grudgingly. But that doesn't matter. It's the principle of the thing. The other unchanged part of him was his longing to fly. He had begun addressing that way back when I was young. The family took a trip to upstate New York where he enrolled in a course to learn to fly gliders, the albatross-winged, engineless sailplanes that, in the right conditions, can stay aloft for hours. He'd worked hard to develop the skills and accumulate the knowledge needed to pass his certification, and finally, after being rooted to the ground the whole time he was in the Air Force, Francis got to fly. He took me up with him once in a two-seater when I was a kid. My mom was terrified something would happen the whole time, but my dad knew his stuff. He caught a thermal, a bubble of warm rising air, and used it to gain altitude. The world drifted below in new perspective, as one might see out the window of a commercial flight, but this felt freer, with only a thin layer of clear plastic between us and the sky, with no sound beyond the whistle of the wind through the fuselage. A red-tailed hawk drifted close out of curiosity, then moved off. I was thrilled to see a red tail this way, up close in mid-flight. My dad, meanwhile, envied the hawk by simply holding out its arms. It could do effortlessly what he needed, aerion and rudder, cockpit and canopy to pull off. Still, flying a glider was the closest he could come to being a bird. We came to an appreciation for flying things from somewhat different angles, but in that moment, our respective passions joined in midair, soaring high together. The hold that flying had on his imagination, and the link to it and the African-American pride he felt through the red tails, had only deepened with time. He had become the only black member of the Long Island Soaring Association, and in retirement trekked once or twice a week out to the eastern end of this island to spend hours at the airfield, putting in his maintenance time tinkering with the planes, when he wasn't up in the air. As we renewed our relationship, he offered to take Melody and me soaring with him as adults. Melody took him up on it and said the experience was incredible. To this day, I'm not sure why I dithered about it. Perhaps the stale inertia kept me from moving outside my comfort zone, because as an adult, hurtling through the air in a motorless mechanism definitely gave me pause. I made a mental note to do as Melody had done, thinking that I would get around to it eventually. I had plenty of time. And that ends this reading of Better Living Through Birding, Notes from a Black Man in the Natural World by Christian Cooper. I hope you have enjoyed this book selection and that you will join us again. My name is Beth Weiss.
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2: Cloudy this evening with rain, a low of 52. For tomorrow, cloudy early with sunshine later on, a high of 64. Saturday, sunny skies with a high of 64. 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

0: Welcome to the newsroom. I'm Charlotte Gallagher. Death row inmate Krista Pike is in a critical condition after a botched execution attempt. We hear from her lawyer.
1: After having endured solitary confinement for more than 20 years and a full attempt to kill her by lethal injection, Krista has endured punishment greater than any other person in the history of the American death penalty.
0: Protests by school pupils spread across French cities with violent clashes and 2,000 people arrested.
2: There's lots of fire, you know, burning waste bins across France, clashes between protesters and the police.
0: Is it the end of Cristiano Ronaldo's international career? Also, advances in cancer vaccines and... why fans of the Beatles will be celebrating. All that to come in the next 30 minutes.
3: BBC News at Fiona MacDonald. Police in France have made nearly 2,000 arrests during a day of student protests and blockades of hundreds of schools across the country. More than 300 police officers and several high school principals were injured. At least two schools were set ablaze. French students are protesting against overcrowded classrooms, teacher shortages and run-down facilities. Lucy Salgar-Lolo is a high school teacher in Lille.
4: We've been dealing with budget cuts for years. I regularly have classes of 35 pupils in years 11, 12 and 13. We have IT and building problems, and despite repeated requests to the governing board and other relevant bodies, we get no response. The pupils are aware of it, and with classes of 35, it's difficult to give them the support they need.
3: President Putin has reiterated that Russia is prepared to use all its weapons, including nuclear, if its Baltic territory of Kaliningrad is attacked. He was speaking at a foreign policy forum in Moscow that touched on the war with Ukraine and relations with the West. Our Russia editor Steve Rosenberg was there.
5: Vladimir Putin used his appearance at this forum to claim that Russia wasn't a threat to Europe. "We are not threatening anyone," the Kremlin leader said, "but if we come across an aggression, we will have to respond. Citizens of European countries should be fully aware of that." President Putin warned that in the event of a direct attack on Russia, for example, on the Russian exclave of Kaliningrad on the Baltic Sea, the issue of use, he said, of all weapons at Russia's disposal will inevitably and immediately be on the agenda.
3: The lawyers for an American woman who survived two attempted lethal injections in the U.S. state of Tennessee say she's critically ill and receiving life-saving medical care. Krista Pike, who was sentenced to death for a murder 30 years ago, was taken to hospital after surviving the failed doses. Her lawyer, Randy Spivey, called the process inefficient, cruel and torturous.
1: The execution team attempted to establish an IV line for an hour. I counted at least 7 needles used in her left arm alone, one of which appeared to be bent when it was pulled from her arm after an unsuccessful attempt. The state continued its efforts despite the very complications that we had warned about in court months earlier.
3: A full investigation has been ordered by the governor of Tennessee. President Trump has said he may ask European countries to release their reserves of diesel to help lower global prices. The price of diesel has soared since the start of the U.S. war on Iran. The U.S. Treasury Secretary urged European countries to make additional supplies available. World News from the BBC. The governor of New York has appointed a special prosecutor to investigate a woman's allegation that she was gang-raped by fellow students at a fraternity house near Cornell University in 2024. Governor Kathy Hochul said she had lost faith in the ability of local prosecutors to oversee the investigation. The move follows a public backlash over the failure to bring charges against the alleged rapists. Ethiopia and Eritrea have broken off diplomatic relations as tension mounts over the renewed conflict in northern Ethiopia. Ethiopia accuses Eritrea of supporting an opposition alliance led by the Tigray People's Liberation Front. Temeske Ndebisai reports.
6: On Thursday, the Ethiopian Foreign Ministry said 10 Eritrean diplomats had been ordered to leave the country on national security grounds. Addis Ababa has also closed its embassy in Asmara, accusing Eritrea of hostile activities and supporting armed groups fighting the Ethiopian government. Eritrea denies the accusations and insists Ethiopia's government is looking for external scapegoats for the country's growing problems. Meanwhile, the United Nations says humanitarian operations in Tigray are nearing a standstill because of insecurity. It said drone activity and airstrikes across northern Ethiopia were putting civilians, critical infrastructure, and aid efforts at growing risk.
3: The governor of the Russian city of Volgograd says Ukraine has attacked industrial facilities there using drones. Andrei Bocharov did not specify which facilities were attacked. In Ukraine, Kiev's mayor says Russian airstrikes hit the city's southern bridge for the second night in a row. A second US federal judge has blocked an unprecedented $100,000 fee that President Trump has imposed on new H-1B visas for highly skilled foreign workers. The judge in California ruled the authorities had failed to follow the necessary procedures.
0: Hello, you're listening to the newsroom with me, Charlotte Gallagher. She would have been the first woman to be put to death by the state of Tennessee in 200 years. But after 3 decades on death row for murder and a drawn-out legal battle that ended with the Supreme Court allowing the execution to go ahead, Krista Pike survived 2 lethal injections. Witnesses, including Will Puckett, reported hearing snoring after the drugs were administered.
7: Her body was moving as if she was breathing regularly. It was pretty rhythmic. At no point, for the most part, did it seem like she was in pain, but that snoring was incredibly noticeable.
0: Prison officials say they followed protocol, but the state governor, Bill Lee, has temporarily halted all executions and ordered an investigation into what happened.
8: And the people of Tennessee have determined that capital punishment is the appropriate sentence for the most heinous of crimes. The people of Tennessee expect that those sentences will be carried out in a manner that's not only legal and constitutional, but effective. And that didn't happen.
0: May Martinez, who's the mother of Pike's victim, Colleen Slemmer, said it had been a mess. Pike's lawyer has called for her death sentence to be commuted. Randy Spivey said they'd previously argued her small veins and blood disorder would cause unnecessary suffering.
9: Last night was not just inefficient, it was cruel and it was torturous. It was also predictable. Krista's legal team told the state of Tennessee and the court that her medical conditions would cause her to suffer an agonizing death. The state and the court dismissed Krista's concerns. After having endured solitary confinement for more than 20 years and a full attempt to kill her by lethal injection, Krista has endured punishment greater than any other person in the history of the American death penalty.
0: It's understood Krista Pike is now receiving life-saving medical care in hospital. Our correspondent, Aini Wells, told us what's known about her condition.
10: The last that we heard from her lawyer was that she was in a critical condition and that they didn't know how much damage or not had been done to her brain. But her medical information is all confidential, so we don't even know for definite which hospital she is being treated at. They were also unclear whether or not she'll actually remember if she comes around what happened. And that is still a hugely open question because witnesses who were at that attempted execution recall this moment where the curtain across it was closed. Closed for about 20 to 30 minutes and then an ambulance arrived and no one knows what exactly went wrong, if she received any kind of care at the scene before she was rushed to hospital. There are various theories as to why it didn't work, and one of them is that perhaps the drug was degraded, was perhaps out of date, although this is all unconfirmed, this is all being investigated at the moment. Another is that the drip which was feeding the drug to her wasn't attached to her vein properly. Another is simply that she didn't receive enough of the drug in her bloodstream to trigger a cardiac arrest. Another theory is that simply people's bodies do react differently to drug overdoses. Some people survive different levels of drugs to others.
0: And there have been cases before, Ione, where the state has tried to execute someone, it hasn't worked, they've recovered, but then they've been put to death.
10: Yeah, that's right. This isn't the first botched execution that's taken place in Tennessee, and that's been hugely contentious here. People are frustrated that this has happened again. It isn't clear at this stage what the next steps for her will be if she survives this, and there is still an if about that. We don't know if the state would try to execute her again. At the moment, all we know is that the governor's called off all executions for the rest of the year, so it's unlikely that if she were to face it again in future, it would happen anytime soon.
0: And I know that you've been speaking to people in Nashville that are both pro and against the death penalty. What have people been saying to you?
10: Yeah, I spoke to one woman, for example, who was in favour of the death penalty in her case. She was frustrated, though, that this wasn't a death penalty that was carried out in a way that would guarantee her death. She said, why wasn't it done by a bullet, for example? I spoke to others, though, who were against the death penalty and felt that there was deep divisions that ran through Tennessee about this particular issue. One man who had campaigned against the death penalty in the past said that he felt that those in charge of the state care more about people who vote in his words, Republican primaries than they do about people in Tennessee, essentially making the accusation there that the very fact the death penalty exists still here is a political decision, one pandering essentially to a more conservative agenda.
0: Ione Wells. For more than a week now, pupils across France have been protesting outside secondary schools about an education system they say is failing them. They're frustrated about a shortage of teachers, overcrowded classrooms, and run-down buildings. But on Thursday, demonstrations took a more violent turn, with at least two high schools set on fire and clashes between police and protesters. Almost 2,000 people have been arrested. The government has accused hard left politicians of encouraging the unrest to create tension ahead of presidential elections. But students see it very differently.
11: The buildings are like falling apart. There's no nurse. There's no teacher. We need money.
12: This is also with the rise of the far right and the election, which are coming soon. And if we cannot vote, the only way to make everybody hear us is to do this.
0: We heard more about how the demonstrations have escalated from Lisa Louis, a freelance journalist in Paris.
2: They started off as mostly very peaceful protests. And then police were deployed, and then clashes happened across France. Hundreds of schools are now hit by these blockades or demonstrations, and then the protests would get quite violent in certain areas. I was at one school where there's a blockade going on just north of Paris in Agnières-sur-Seine, a secondary school. And the pupils there were telling me that they were sitting basically peacefully in front of their school. And then the police arrived and used tear gas and arrested one pupil there. So, you know, it's very difficult to figure out what happened exactly where. But it seems like clashes are now multiplying. And when you look at the pictures that are being broadcast on TV here in France today, there is lots of fire, you know, burning waste bins across France, clashes between protesters and the police. And the protests really seem to get more violent. The far left party, France Unbowed, under Jean-Luc Mélenchon, they've been showing pictures of themselves with the students in front of the secondary school, saying basically they need to defend and fight for their rights, and the police should be non-violence towards them. And then we heard also Bali Baga Yoko, who's the mayor of Saint-Denis, one of the Paris suburbs. He was saying basically in certain cases, violence was justified, and that really caused an uproar throughout the political class. Other politicians then came out and said, you know, no, violence is not justified in any case. And LFI, the France Unbowed party, had to backpedal.
0: Lisa Louis in Paris. New York's Attorney General Letitia James has been appointed special prosecutor in the investigation of the alleged gang rape at Cornell University. A former student filed a civil lawsuit 2 weeks ago, saying several members of a fraternity drugged and assaulted her in 2024. The men deny any wrongdoing. The case has sparked national outrage and raised questions about how the university and law enforcement initially responded to it. Our correspondent, Neda Taufik, told us there's a dark cloud hanging over the Ivy League campus.
13: I've just been inside a public hearing being held here on Cornell's campus for students to speak openly about how they feel about the alleged gang rape that happened here in 2024. A portion of it was open to the media, and a few people who spoke described feeling ashamed by what happened here at their university, saying the greatest failure was not protecting Jane Doe. One woman said she was a freshman when this all happened, and she cried then, and she says she is devastated and continues to cry with this message that she wants Cornell to value safety of students over reputation. There was even a woman who said that she faced her own sexual assault and investigation by Cornell University. She said the biggest factor in healing for victims is feeling there is a broader support network there, but that the university failed her and Jane Doe. And there was a mother, 50-year-old mother, who said that she was dealing with rape culture on college campuses when she was younger and can't believe that this is still an issue that society is grappling with. But then there was a portion that went off record for this meeting, and most of those students expressed feeling disgusted, appalled, and disappointed with Cornell. So emotions running incredibly high throughout this hearing. And Cornell University has said that they support presenting a criminal case to a grand jury, but they have rejected any claims that they failed to punish those involved severely enough, or that anyone got away with just writing an essay. But they have also agreed to have their whole process essentially reviewed independently by an investigation.
0: Neda Taufik, and you're listening to The Newsroom. Still to come.
14: We can start to sort of position cancer as something that actually is detectable early, and therefore it's preventable before it becomes a full-blown cancer.
0: We hear about the clinical trial for a vaccine against a form of lung cancer. Russia's President Vladimir Putin has warned his country will have to use any weapons in its arsenal if it found itself at war with Europe, adding no one at present has the kind of strike means that Russia has. He made the comments during a wide-ranging speech in Moscow, where he also ruled out a long-range strike ceasefire with Ukraine at a time when Russia has intensified its attacks on Ukrainian infrastructure. Kyiv has called it a deliberate campaign designed to cripple the power grid before winter. Our Russia editor, Steve Rosenberg, has this assessment of the Russian president's words.
5: In the closed world of Russian politics, it's not always clear what the Kremlin is thinking, what it's planning. Will Vladimir Putin escalate in Ukraine? How will the Kremlin react to growing tensions with Europe? What clues can we find to what comes next? Some clues here at a foreign policy forum in Moscow. From President Putin, no suggestion he's about to end the war. And a message to European states who are supplying weapons to Ukraine.
15: I am not saying that we intend to launch strikes tomorrow against the territory or the facilities of countries supplying weapons to Ukraine. However, it is a threat that we must clearly understand, assess, and keep in mind. Naturally, Russia's

0: Suggests that Russia's position remains the same, that any peace settlement should be on Russia's terms.
1: Foreign policy hawk Sergei Karaganov was at the forum. He says Russia should be prepared to launch a preemptive strike on Europe because of its support for Ukraine.
2: The first series of blows will be conventional, but if Europe does not surrender, then unfortunately we'll have to go nuclear.
0: But if Russia goes nuclear, then there'll be a response from Europe, and nothing will be left of Russia.
2: No. There'll be no response from Europe.
0: Do you agree, though, that the last 4.5 years of this so-called special military operation have been pretty disastrous for Russia?
2: We lost a lot of people, yes. I criticised my government for not being rough enough. But now we are getting rough enough in Ukraine.
1: Another sign that, for now, Russia feels no compulsion to end hostilities. From here, peace still feels a long way off.
3: Steve Rosenberg. We've already got a vaccine which can prevent cancers caused by the HPV infection. And this summer, a trial of a vaccine given in combination with another drug was said to stop skin cancer returning in patients. Now, a clinical trial is being launched in the UK for a vaccine to protect against a type of lung cancer, which kills tens of thousands of people every year. Oxford University oncologist Professor Sarah Blagden founded the project which led to the trial. She's been speaking to Sarah Montague.
4: We know that there are studies ongoing looking at vaccines to treat cancer, and some of these have had really positive results. But what we feel is that actually, if you get in earlier, before the cancer becomes established, a vaccine probably has more likelihood of working.
5: People will be familiar with the HPV vaccine, which is already widely used and has been phenomenally successful.
4: Absolutely. I mean, we're really seeing for once that a cancer might be completely eradicated, which is so exciting. And what that vaccine does is it basically prevents people from getting HPV, which is the virus that causes cervical and other cancers actually as well. But unfortunately, not all cancers are actually sparked by a virus. So we have to have a different approach, and that is to really understand the early changes that happen in cells before they become a full-blown cancer, and whether we can vaccinate against those early changes. And that's really the principle that we've been operating with in Oxford.
5: Without somebody actually getting the cancer, how can you know that they're the ones that should have the vaccine?
4: That's the million-dollar question. If you go into a high-risk group, you know that they have a high chance. So you're already looking at a high-risk population. You can statistically design a study that if you don't see cancers in those high-risk groups, then there's a high chance the vaccine is working.
5: And for lungs, that would be smokers?
4: Yes. So, for example, in the LungVac study, we're looking at people who've had a small lung cancer resected. We know they're at risk of new cancers as well as recurrent disease. So that's a good population to test in because their risk is quite high. But, you know, there are other high-risk individuals. So the other cohort of people that will be going into this study are high-risk ex-smokers who are already in lung cancer screening. So we know already that their risk is more than the normal population.
5: And ultimately, might there be a way of reaching other types of cancers that affect other parts of the body where you can target precancerous cells?
4: Definitely. We have a project that's being led by Professor David Church, which is looking at preventing colorectal and endometrial cancer in people who have Lynch syndrome. We have a project looking at protecting women who carry the BRCA gene mutation from getting ovarian cancer and breast cancer. And we're also looking at a vaccine with a sort of more broad effect against colorectal cancer. So we have a pipeline of vaccines, and we want to bring in, you know, more cancer types as we go, because we're starting to see sort of general principles can be applied across all of the studies that we're designing.
3: That was Professor Sarah Blagden. He's the most famous Portuguese footballer of all time and one of the biggest names in sport. But now uncertainty surrounds the future of Cristiano Ronaldo after he left the Portuguese national team's training camp on Wednesday. The five-time Ballon d'Or winner was an unused substitute in their 2-1 win over Norway in the Nations League on Sunday. In a social media post, he's promised to reveal the truth about his reason reason for leaving. But it's led to speculation that the 41-year-old could retire from international football. Portuguese football journalist Duarte Monteiro

0: Monteiro has been following the story.
1: Over the last 5-10 years, Cristiano Ronaldo gained a lot of power inside of the Portuguese Football Federation. And I think right now we are facing a situation where political decisions, financial decisions are in play more than necessarily technical aspects of the game. And this is not new. If we go back to 2010, there was the very first moment when Cristiano Ronaldo played his power over a national coach. There was a rift between Queiroz and Ronaldo. If we go a little bit further in time, there was a problem with Paulo Bento, the national coach. And after 2022, the World Cup, Fernando Santos, who won the Euros with Portugal, had to leave his position because he put Ronaldo on the bench. And this is the outcoming of someone who clearly didn't accept that he's 41, that his role as a player is not the same as it was 10 years ago. And the decision Ronaldo made by leaving the camp, I think he lost the last ones who standed with him in all of this. And by now, I don't think that any Portuguese fan is on Ronaldo's side by now, because the feeling we have here in Portugal is that the captain left the ship.
0: And in the absence of Ronaldo, Portugal beat Denmark 4-2 in their latest Nations League match on Thursday. Finally, the Beatles' Rubber Soul, released in 1965, contains classic tracks like Drive My Car, Nowhere Man, and In My Life. A special edition of the album is now being released, featuring previously unheard demos and outtakes. The project's been overseen by Giles Martin, the son of the band's producer, George Martin. He's been speaking to James Alexander.

0: people ask, what's the magic? What's the magic? You know, is it Abbey Road where they recorded the album? Is it my dad as the producer? And the real answer is, it's just this chemistry between the four of them that existed. They didn't really need a runway to take off. Baby, you can drive my car.
1: Yes, I'm gonna be a star. It took the Beatles just a month to record the 14 tracks on Rubber Soul in a break between touring in the autumn of 1965. Giles Martin says the session tapes show the band at a turning point in their career as they began experimenting with new styles and sounds, like adding an Indian sitar to the song Norwegian Wood.
2: One, two, three, one, two, three.
0: With the sitar, George Harrison found a sitar on the Help set. As part of a prop, there was a sitar in the film Help. And he saw it, and being a guitar player, being obsessed by guitars, he thought it was interesting. And they went and bought one. And then when they did Norwegian Wood, they were looking for a sound. And he sort of learnt the sitar to play on Norwegian Wood.
2: I once had a girl, or should I say, she once had me.
0: They worked very quickly, because they had to, because they were touring, and they were a big touring band. That was their thing. So the closer you get to the reality of what it was, the more amazing it is.
3: It sounds like one, two, three, four. Got it!

0: The new expanded version of Rubber Soul also includes a previously unheard songwriting session featuring John and Paul working on the Beatles single Day Tripper.
1: The weird thing about these tapes is that they don't get old. They're not old on the tapes. It is time travel.
2: In my life, take one.
3: One, two, three, four.
4: There are places I remember.
0: One of the great songs on Rubber Soul is In My Life.
1: Yeah, yeah, yeah.
0: That's a lot of people's favourite Beatles song.
1: Yeah, In My Life is, I think In My Life is also one of my favourite Beatles. It's a beautiful song.

0: because it's a song written by a man in his, you know, when he was 24 or 25. But that's the weird thing. It's like, you know, it applies to all of our lives.
1: In my life, I love you more.
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0: This is the BBC World Service, and coming up after the news, the global story. On Wednesday, a commercial plane bound for Israel was diverted to Saudi Arabia after one pilot allegedly stabbed the other. The Israeli Prime Minister Benjamin Netanyahu called it, quote, an extremely severe security incident. So what actually happened on board, and what are the implications of all this for pivotal elections in Israel? Join me, Tristan Redman, in 2 minutes.
1: BBC News with Charlotte Gallagher. Police in France arrested nearly 2,000 people on Thursday after protesting students blockaded hundreds of schools. At least two were set on fire. The government has accused the hard-left France Unbowed party of encouraging the protests. President Putin says Russia is prepared to use all its weapons, including nuclear ones, if its Baltic territory of Kaliningrad is attacked. He said Russia would respond to acts of aggression. Lawyers for an American woman who survived two lethal injections in the U.S. state of Tennessee say she is critically ill and receiving life-saving care. Krista Pike's attorney called the process inefficient, cruel, and torturous. President Trump has said he may ask European countries to release their diesel reserves to help lower global prices. The cost of diesel has soared since the US-Iran war started. The governor of New York State has appointed a special prosecutor to investigate a woman's allegation of gang rape by fellow students at Cornell University in 2024. There's been a public backlash over the failure to bring charges against the alleged attackers. The governor of the Russian city of Volgograd says Ukraine has hit local industrial facilities with drones. The city is home to a large oil refinery. In the Ukrainian capital, Kyiv, the mayor said Russia attacked the city's southern bridge for the second time. The Saudi-led coalition in Yemen says it has intercepted two ballistic missiles and four drones fired by the Houthis. Meanwhile, large explosions have been heard in the Houthi-controlled Yemeni capital, Sana'a. Ethiopia and Eritrea have broken off diplomatic relations amid mounting tension over the renewed conflict in northern Ethiopia. BBC News.
0: On Wednesday, Fly Dubai flight FZ1073 was unexpectedly grounded en route from Dubai to Tel Aviv after a pilot stabbed another pilot in the cockpit. In the hours that followed, there was huge confusion over what really happened as dramatic videos of the incident emerged and journalists the world over scrambled to find out who was involved. As we record this at 8 a.m. in London on Thursday, that's 3 a.m. US East Coast time, we're going to get into everything we know so far. From the BBC, I'm Tristan Redman in London, and today on The Global Story, what happened on the Fly Dubai flight and why it's so significant weeks before the Israeli parliamentary election. Well, on the line right now from our bureau in Jerusalem is our Middle East correspondent, Yoland Nell. Great to see you again, Yoland.
2: Great to see you too.
0: A lot's happened in the last 24 hours. Can you take us through step by step what happened yesterday when we first realized there was an issue with this flight?
2: So it was early morning on Wednesday. This Fly Dubai flight had left Dubai. It was en route to Tel Aviv. There were some 174 people on board, most of them Israelis. And then about 2 hours into the flight, the plane suddenly dropped 17,000 feet in less than 2 minutes. That's 5,200 meters. There are videos from then of passengers who were screaming. And flight data shows that, you know, it took some time to stabilize the jet, about 5 minutes as it pitched up and down. It sent out a distress call at about 8:30 local time. And it just passed into Jordanian airspace. It turned around, made this emergency landing at Tabuk Airport, which is in the north of Saudi Arabia. At this point, there was just a lot of confusion about exactly what had happened on board. And some of the initial media reports were saying that there had been a fight between the pilot and the co-pilot. But it soon became apparent that actually it was much more serious than that, that something apparently unprecedented had actually happened.
0: Yeah, how quickly did it evolve from those initial reports of an apparent brawl to getting a more concrete picture of what had happened?
2: Well, quite quickly, once the plane had landed in Saudi Arabia, a country, of course, which Israel does not have formal diplomatic relations with, but still the passengers on board say they were given a very good reception. They were able to start sending out these videos and contacting their loved ones.
3: We're here, the plane. We've just taken control of the terrorists. We're about to land. Anyone who hears me, we need help. All aboard the flight are healthy and in one piece, aside from the pilot. We need help.
2: And it became clear that the captain, who we now know is the Indian captain, Smit Machar, and Israeli passengers who were on board the plane, just ordinary civilians, appear to have stopped the flight from crashing. The Israeli Prime Minister Benjamin Netanyahu has said that they averted a 9/11 style disaster. And the co-pilot, who's said to have been an Omani national, apparently attacked his colleague. We're not exactly sure with what. There's reports saying that he was stabbed. And then seized controls. One of the passengers said that he actually started damaging those controls. The Indian captain had fought off his attacker. He had some bad wounds to his head, to his hands, and crucially, he had managed to unlock the cockpit door. That meant that then Israeli passengers were able to get inside. They were, you know, wrestling with this attacker. There are various reports that have come out from them. There were other pilots on board, extremely fortunately, who were then able to take control of the plane. But even aviation experts are saying, you know, it is something quite remarkable that the plane didn't crash after all that happened.
0: When the plane landed in Saudi Arabia, we started seeing witness accounts coming through. What were they saying exactly, Yolande?
2: I mean, there was all sorts coming from the passengers who were on board. You know, there was a plumber who was on board, apparently with his family. He was wearing a bloodied shirt. He actually came out afterwards. He met the Israeli prime minister, but we're told that he had called him earlier. He said that he had actually grabbed the controls of the plane and that his reference for that was from watching TV shows. And that was how initially he managed to stabilize the plane. Why? We think it was maybe four or five Israelis were involved in trying to keep this attacker tied up. One of the witnesses said that they used zip ties to restrain him. They had some help from the crew. And one said that then two British pilots who were among the passengers who were on board went into the cockpit, and they were the ones that landed the plane. Now, there's an Israeli dentist who gave medical assistance to the injured Indian captain, said he'd lost a lot of blood. He said that the feeling was that they were just seconds away from a critical event. They were worried because they couldn't find the weapon, they said, that had been used to attack the captain of the plane. And so they actually, you know, thought there might be an accomplice on board, and they spread some passengers around the plane quite strategically to make sure that if anything happened, if somebody else emerged as being an accomplice, then they could continue to stay in control. And, you know, all of this just, you know, adds up to just something that's movie-like. It's just quite remarkable. Everyone talking about how this was, you know, really a near miracle that took place there.
0: Well, there are shades of United Flight 93 from September the 11th, 2001, aren't there, which was made into a film where passengers took action of their own accord to try and save a plane. And it sounds like there are some parallels with this story. So much of the story, though, Yolande, seems to hinge on this question of the door to the cockpit. How much do we know about how the door could have been opened? What's the source on the information that it was?
2: I mean, what passengers are saying is that they believe that the pilot had managed to unlock the door. They were saying it was still very difficult to get into the cockpit because he was slumped over and so therefore was blocking the door. There was one report that I heard saying that there was one passenger who was waiting for her daughter to come out of the bathroom. So she had more of a view of what was going on and was able to alert other passengers. Of course, it was already very suspicious because the plane had begun to plummet. One said that it was like being on a kind of roller coaster. But it wasn't just, you know, a normal air pocket. They knew that something else was going on because the air conditioning went off. There was interference with the electronics on board the plane. So, you know, you can just imagine how alarming all of that must have been.
0: Yeah, it must have been absolutely terrifying. The image that really struck me of the plane after it had landed in Saudi Arabia was when it appeared to have its tail rudder ripped off. What do we know about how that could have happened?
2: What we've heard from different aviation experts is really the fact that the plane had sustained that much damage that was making this rapid descent. Some say, you know, it could easily have started breaking up in midair. And really the fact that there was still, you know, so much altitude to go, that is what helped the pilots who were still on board the plane, the uninjured pilots, to be able to recover it. Only, you know, a few minor injuries had to be treated when the Israeli passengers returned to Tel Aviv late at night.
0: There's still a swirl of information around all of this, Yoland, but it is crystallizing that it appears as though one of the pilots attacked the other pilot. But do we know if there was a possible motive behind this attack?
2: I mean, that is really, you know, one day after what is so important to try to establish. Saudi authorities were the first to interview the passengers and the crew, including, of course, this co-pilot who we're told is under arrest. Now, the initial assessment, they say, is that he deliberately tried to crash the plane. That's according to people, you know, familiar with the matter, the information that's coming through to the Israeli media. They say they don't actually yet have a theory about a motive and whether others might have been involved. But that is what they will be trying to establish, whether he was part of any state plan, whether he was working with any particular organization. The Israeli media say that, you know, the working assumption, unsurprisingly, is that this was a terrorist attack. Now, Mr. Netanyahu said he'd spoken with the Emirati president. He'd agreed, he said, that Israelis would join the interrogation of the suspect, this investigation that is going on. There have been Israeli ministers who've been much more quick to come out identifying this as being a terrorist attack, one saying it's a terrorist jihadist attack, but others being more cautious and saying at the moment, we still don't know clearly what happened.
0: The pilot who was stabbed, Yoland, was Indian, Captain Smit Machar. How much do we know about him and what state is he in at this point?
2: So we understand that he has had surgery in Saudi Arabia. He is being hailed as a hero by Israelis, also by the Indian Prime Minister, who said that he had saved the lives potentially of hundreds of people. We don't know what the plan was for this plane, you know, whether there was also going to be an attempt to hit something on the ground. At the moment, there's still so much that's unclear. But he is someone who's said to have worked for Fly Dubai for a number of years.
4: The entire outlook of people is towards the crew. Mm.
2: There's a clip circulating of him appearing in a podcast.
4: But when things are going wrong, you need them. When we are up there and if something happens, you know, who's going to save you? You'll be lucky enough to have a doctor on board. But then if not, then I'm not saying they are trained to do, you know, surgeries and stuff, but then they can save your life.
0: On Wednesday night, Benjamin Netanyahu told the BBC's reporting partner in the United States, CBS, that the co-pilot was from Oman.
5: This attacking pilot is now being interrogated in Saudi Arabia. He'll be, I assume, moved very quickly to Dubai. He's an Omani national. He'll be investigated and interrogated, and we'll join the interrogation and find out what happened there exactly.
0: Now, an Omani official also confirmed to CBS News that the attacker, whose name hasn't been released, was born in Oman. He holds Omani citizenship. And the nationality of the co-pilot could be an important detail here, because the Jerusalem Post in Israel is reporting that, quote, Fly Dubai's agreement to operate in Israel explicitly states that all pilots must be from countries that have normalized relations with Israel, which doesn't include Oman. Are there now questions about how an Omani pilot could have been in the cockpit on this flight?
2: Very much so. So Oman does not have formal diplomatic relations with Israel, and the United Arab Emirates has this kind of aviation agreement with Israel, which stipulates that only pilots holding passports from countries with diplomatic relations with Israel are allowed to land in the country. So the Israeli transportation minister has asked Israel's civil aviation authority to look into whether Fly Dubai was in violation of this agreement. And Israel is now saying in general, unsurprisingly, that it's going to increase security checks on pilots flying to the country. There are questions now being asked about how pilots and crew are vetted. Israel is famously very, very tight on its security checks for passengers getting onto planes at its Tel Aviv International Airport, for passengers using its national airlines to fly about the world. But this does appear to show some sort of vulnerability in protocol, that perhaps the same checks are not made of the pilots and the crew, who, of course, are in these critical positions on board foreign-owned aircraft that are coming to the country.
0: Had there been any discussion or suggestion before this happened on Wednesday that flight staffing and airline safety needed to be reviewed and examined?
2: I mean, apparently there have been some different audits, but this was not something that was really sort of on the public's radar. What we had heard from the Israeli Prime Minister in recent days were unspecified warnings about a heightened, security alert because of this very sensitive time that we're at. We're now just, less than a week away before the third anniversary of the deadly Hamas-led 7th of October attacks on Israel. There are these very tightly contested elections coming up at the end of the month. But when Mr. Netanyahu was briefing the opposition leader, Yair Lapid, about the security threats that he perceived, Mr. Lapid accused him, the day before all of this happened on the flight, of fear-mongering. Now, Mr. Netanyahu has said that there was no warning, there was no specific intelligence of something like this happening. He was talking about this flight. And, now this has actually turned into, of course, a political issue with government supporters saying that all that's taken place, it vindicates Mr. Netanyahu's warnings. And the opposition figures are saying the government is trying to use this as political capital, and they're saying that what happens here, or what's happened, recalls some of the state security failures that led up to the 7th of October attacks and the situation where civilians, Israeli civilians, had to fend for themselves.
0: This flight was not, these are not long-standing flights, are they, between Dubai and Israel? This is a fairly recent development. How significant is that?
2: So, these direct flights between Israel and the United Arab Emirates only became possible in 2020 after the Abraham Accords was signed, that normalized relations between the UAE and Israel, and Israel and some other Arab countries as well. Now, I think, this is definitely going to change the way that Israel views flights coming from some of those countries. But there has been in the past day a former Israeli envoy to the UAE who came out saying that this incident on Fly Dubai had to be put within context, saying that Fly Dubai and Etihad, another Emirati airline, were the only two airlines that had carried on flying with Israel, he said, through the most difficult times recently when other international carriers have pulled out. And he was trying to ask the public not to rush to judgment about Fly Dubai. And it seems that, of course, Emirati flights kept going in recent months, largely for political reasons. Fly Dubai has now, though, suspended its flights for a number of days. We are expecting Israeli carriers, which had stopped their flights previously, to resume theirs in the coming week and maybe next month. And of course, there will have to be emergency repatriation flights because there are still a number of Israelis who are going to be stuck in the United Arab Emirates as a result of all of this. It's currently the Jewish high holidays, and many people had been, spending their time off work with the kids off school on trips abroad, and people had gone to the Emirates.
0: The Israeli Defense Minister, Israel Katz, has described this as an Islamist terror attack. If it turned out that he was right, could this have a ripple effect on Israel's relationships with countries around the region?
2: I mean, it really depends on what emerges. Certainly, when it comes to Oman, although Israel doesn't have diplomatic relations with the country, it has seemed to have quite neutral relations, and at times, has received Israeli officials and has passed, messages across through back channels with other Arab countries, and indeed with Iran, when Israel does not have relations with those. So that's an interesting point. It's also interesting, of course, how much Saudi Arabia has been involved here, another country with which Israel does not have diplomatic relations. We understand that it didn't allow an Israeli military plane to land there after all of this had happened on the Fly Dubai flight to pick up the Israeli passengers. But still, it accepted Israeli passengers to land there in this kind of emergency. It's now involved in the investigation into what happened. And I think there will be a huge effort made by Israel and the United Arab Emirates, as well as, the close ally of both of them, that the United States, to try to make sure that this does not damage their relationship. Interestingly, this is all happening just a few days after a trip, a surprise trip that Mr. Netanyahu paid to the United Arab Emirates apparently last Sunday, has been a lot in the Israeli news and speculation about what exactly he was doing there, with some reports saying that he was trying to ask the president of the United Arab Emirates to deny reports that he had given him a warning prior to the 7th of October attacks. There is so much that is going on politically at the moment. And of course, the government has been saying that that was not the priority of Mr. Netanyahu there, and trying to suggest there's a lot going on in this region that we don't know about.
0: Yeah, it's an extraordinary concurrence of events, isn't it? Let's talk, Yolande, a little bit about the domestic situation in Israel, because it is such a critical time. How is all of this being received by Israelis?
2: I mean, I think Israelis are really stunned by what's happened, even though they are no strangers to attacks taking place. People are just hugely relieved and, poring over the details that are coming out of this. I mean, you have to remember, too, that the plane hijackings, and in a way this does appear to be a plane hijacking, although a very unusual one, because it's the pilot himself who appears to have tried to take over the plane. But, this is something that is deeply resonant for Israelis. It's something that's very embedded in the Israeli collective consciousness, because you go back to the late 1960s and the 1970s, and there were a number of hijacking attacks, most notably by the Popular Front for the Liberation of Palestine, the PFLP, when it was trying to really internationalize the Israel-Palestinian conflict. That was a very traumatic chapter for Israelis. And it's also, shaped the Israeli security protocols that still exist today. When it comes to Mr. Netanyahu, this is also something that is deeply personal for him, as he was reminding people in his interviews. His older brother, Jonathan, Yoni Netanyahu, was the only Israeli soldier who was killed in the Entebbe hostage rescue in 1976. In this case, there were more than 100 hostages who were rescued after two Palestinians and two Germans had hijacked an Air France flight that was going from Tel Aviv and diverted it to Uganda's international airport.
0: Well, as you mentioned earlier on Tuesday, Benjamin Netanyahu actually warned of the threat of an attack. He put out this video tweet in which he's standing in a suit in front of an F-15 fighter aircraft. And he said, "We have indications that ahead of the elections, our enemies will try to attack us." In that context, how is all of this being seen by different political camps in Israel? Because the issue of how Netanyahu has handled various security threats has been a recurring thing, hasn't it?
2: That's right. And there is still this overriding demand from the Israeli opposition parties for a state commission of inquiry, which has not happened into the 7th of October attacks, and who knew what and when, and, you know, what the state could have done to try to prevent anything like this from happening. That is a big question that is hanging over these Israeli elections. Certainly when I've seen Israeli defense officials unnamed quoted by the Israeli media, they are saying that, you know, yes, Mr. Netanyahu has been warning about security threats, but the type of threats that the defense establishment really foresaw were the ones that, you know, perhaps all of us could have imagined were more likely, things like, you know, missile attacks that Israel would have to thwart, but nothing really of this kind.
0: What effect could all of this have on the election, Yolande? We're a few weeks away from it. Benjamin Netanyahu is fighting to keep his job.
2: That's right. You know, the polls indicate that this election is going to be extremely closely fought. There has been, in the most recent polls, a sort of, you know, a slight increase in the popularity of Mr. Netanyahu and his bloc. But still, those polls indicate that he would not be able to form a majority in the 120-seat Knesset. When you look at other polls, which are about what the Israeli public thinks, you know, there is still a high indication that security of the country is something that is very high up on people's lists as they go to vote in this election. So I think it's still unclear at this stage exactly how this will play out. Certainly, it has given Mr. Netanyahu, after a time where Israel has been so globally isolated, has given him an opportunity to come out in international media interviews in a very different light, talking about the security threats that Israel faces.
0: There is this video of Benjamin Netanyahu at the airport receiving people from the flight when they landed back in Israel on Wednesday. What do you make of the fact that he was there to receive them on camera, quite so present for their arrival?
2: I mean, I think that is something that Israelis in a small country expect to see from their prime minister, even if it's not something that would like always happen in every other country in the world. I think you could see on his face the sort of relief that this had not turned into something as serious as it so easily could have done on his watch. That was probably seen as quite natural, and maybe that is something that could buoy Mr. Netanyahu, because it shows him in a different light to the Israeli public. But, you know, yeah, there's still a month to go almost before the elections, so I think a lot can still happen.
0: Yolande, thank you so much. We better let you go. You've got a big day ahead of you and a big few weeks with the election campaign as well. Thank you so much, Yolande.
2: You're very welcome. It's been really great to speak to you.
0: That was the BBC's Middle East correspondent, Yolande Nell. That's it from us for today. If you enjoy listening to The Global Story, we're also a podcast. You can subscribe every weekday wherever you listen or at bbc.com. Thanks for tuning in. We'll be back again tomorrow. Cheerio.

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1: Cloudy this evening with rain, a low of 52. For tomorrow, cloudy early with sunshine later on, a high of 64. Saturday, sunny skies with a high of 64. 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

0: Hello and welcome to Newsday on the BBC World Service with Catherine Bjerrehanger and James Cotnell in London.
1: More than 24 hours after she was supposed to be executed, Krista Pike remains alive at a hospital in Nashville, Tennessee. We'll have the latest from our correspondent on the ground.
0: Attack on board the Fly Dubai flight to Tel Aviv earlier this week has raised questions about air safety, and in particular in the region. We're going to hear from a former head of security at Boeing.
1: The family of Rene Good, who was shot dead by a US immigration agent in January, are suing the US government. We'll get the thoughts of someone who was there that day in Minneapolis.
0: And will European countries use up some of their diesel reserves, as the US is now asking to combat a global price rise? Our business presenter will take us through the implications after this bulletin of the latest world news.
2: BBC News with Fiona MacDonald. More than 400 schools across France will be closed today, with classes taught remotely, as student demonstrations are expected to continue. On Thursday, police made 2,000 arrests as students blockaded schools to complain about overcrowded classrooms and rundown facilities. At least two schools were set on fire. Lucie Salgarolo is a high school teacher in Lille.
3: We've been dealing with budget cuts for years. I regularly have classes of 35 pupils in years 11, 12 and 13. We have IT and building problems, and despite repeated requests to the governing board and other relevant bodies, we get no response. The pupils are aware of it, and with classes of 35, it's difficult to give them the support they need.
2: The United States has urged European countries to tap their reserves of diesel to help address a global shortage that has caused prices to soar. European countries have held talks on how to address the crisis after President Trump said he would consider banning US diesel exports. Here's our business correspondent Archana Shukla.
4: If the proposed US diesel export ban does kick in, it certainly affects the supply of diesel, particularly in the UK and the EU, both of which are now discussing should they be releasing the strategic stocks, because that's something that President Trump has also indicated at, saying that he is asking the European Union and other countries to release their strategic stocks. And it is crucial because the UK particularly is very heavily dependent on imports of diesel, about a third of which comes from the United States. So if this proposed ban goes through, it will directly affect prices at the pumps.
2: President Putin has reiterated that Russia is prepared to use all its weapons, including nuclear ones, if its Baltic territory of Kaliningrad is attacked. He was speaking at a foreign policy forum in Moscow that touched on the war with Ukraine and relations with the West. He said Russia wasn't planning to attack countries that supply weapons to Ukraine, but would respond to any act of aggression. The lawyers for an American woman who survived two attempted lethal injections in the US state of Tennessee say she's critically ill and receiving life-saving medical care. Krista Pike, who was sentenced to death for a murder 30 years ago, was taken to hospital after surviving the failed doses. Her lawyer, Randy Spivey, called the process inefficient, cruel and torturous.
5: Krista's spiritual advisor was repeatedly removed from her side, from the execution chamber during the process, despite, as many of the media have already reported, Krista continuing to show signs of life. And this, despite what appeared to be two full doses of the lethal drugs.
2: You're listening to the World News from the BBC. The governor of New York State has appointed a special prosecutor to investigate a woman's allegation that she was gang-raped by fellow students at a fraternity house near Cornell University in 2024. Governor Kathy Hochul said she had lost faith in the ability of local prosecutors to oversee the investigation. The move follows a public backlash over the failure to bring charges against the alleged rapists. Hayden Watkins is from the university's student assembly.
6: I think students are disgusted that something like this could have taken place on our campus, but I think there's also a lot of frustration across many parts of the process. There really wasn't much justice for Jane Doe. She went through pretty much all of the processes that she should have in order to report this event, and she still did not receive much justice.
2: Ethiopia and Eritrea have broken off diplomatic relations as tension mounts over the renewed conflict in northern Ethiopia. Ethiopia accuses Eritrea of supporting an opposition alliance led by the Tigray People's Liberation Front, an accusation Eritrea denies. The UN says its humanitarian operations in Tigray are nearing a standstill because of insecurity. A UN spokesman said drone activity and airstrikes across northern Ethiopia were putting civilians, critical infrastructure, and humanitarian efforts at risk. The governor of the Russian city of Volgograd says Ukraine has attacked industrial facilities there using drones. Andrei Bocharov said did not specify which facilities were attacked, but the city is home to a large oil refinery. In Ukraine, Kiev's mayor says Russian airstrikes hit the city's southern bridge for the second night in a row. The final televised debate before Brazil's presidential election has been cancelled after the right-wing candidate Flávio Bolsonaro dropped out just 2 hours before it was due to take place. BBC News.
1: Thank you very much for that news. 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
0: In the programme today, the aftermath of a botched execution in Tennessee. We'll speak to a senior air travel safety expert on the failed attack on a flight to Israel and the family of Renee Good, who was killed by ICE agents earlier this year in Minneapolis, have launched two lawsuits.
1: We'll also hear about the global diesel crisis and a possible solution. We'll have your thoughts on anything you hear. You can send us a WhatsApp or text message on our usual number. That's +44 77 86 20 50 85.
0: We start then in the US, where there is outrage and concern over the botched execution of the Tennessee death row inmate Krista Pike, who, according to her legal team, is in hospital in critical condition, receiving life-saving care. She has survived two lethal injection attempts, and that's led to the state's governor to halt all executions for the remainder of the year and order a full investigation into events. Now, the 50-year-old was sentenced to death in 1996 for the murder of 19-year-old Colleen Slemmer. Pike's lawyers are now asking for her sentence to be commuted. For more, I spoke to our correspondent, Ione Wells, who's in Nashville, Tennessee, covering the story.
7: The latest that we've heard from her legal team is that she's in a critical condition. She's been given life-saving care in hospital. They don't know what exactly has happened to her brain. They don't know whether she will remember much of what happened to her during these failed executions. We still have a lot of unanswered questions about what exactly happened, because there was a period of about 20 to 30 minutes during this botched execution where the curse that was essentially around her was closed. Some witnesses described remembering her saying that she felt that her vein in her arm was going to burst. But essentially, at the moment, we haven't had any update at all on her condition, other than knowing that she is in a critical condition. She's receiving this life-saving care, and we don't know still if she's going to survive this.
8: Do we know whether the authorities feel all the correct steps were taken, or are they accepting that some sort of error has been made?
7: Well, that's what is going to be the subject of this investigation at the moment. For now, the governor of the state has paused all executions for the rest of the year until it is determined what exactly went wrong in this case. Because I think while there are so many unknowns about this case, one thing that everybody agrees on is that this hasn't served anybody. The people who were advocating for her to be executed are unhappy with this. They say that it is a mess, including the mother of her initial victim, the woman that she murdered, who say that this hasn't provided the justice that they hoped for. But also, those who were critics of the death penalty say that she has now been put through unnecessary levels of pain and suffering. And of course, she is now receiving this life-saving care, but we don't know whether she will make it through. So I think there are huge questions for the governor, for those ruling the state to answer, not least because this is not the first time that there has been a botched execution in Tennessee. There has been another one even in this year. here. And as a result, there are lots of theories swirling around about what is going wrong. Some that her lawyers suggested that perhaps the drug itself had been degraded, that it had perhaps not been stored properly. Another theory that the lawyers raised was that perhaps the drug wasn't administered in the right way, that it wasn't connected to her vein properly, and that's why she was clearly struggling and in pain during the process. There were also some theories that perhaps she simply just didn't receive enough of the drug to trigger a cardiac arrest, and that people's bodies do respond differently to drug overdoses. So without knowing exactly what went wrong, I think the state governor is sort of unclear as to what the future of these kinds of cases is going to be. Certainly, as I say, for now, it looks like they are going to be paused at least until the end of this year, which means we aren't expecting that there will be any further attempts, at least for the next few months, to initiate another kind of attempted execution on Krista Pike.
8: Before this botched attempt, there was quite a legal battle in the last few hours and days, wasn't there?
7: That's right. Her legal team were trying to essentially prevent the death penalty from being administered to her. At the last moment, the Supreme Court ruled that she would be eligible to have the death penalty, and that's why it went ahead. Then, as this attempted execution was going on, her legal team filed this emergency motion trying to essentially call a halt to it. As I say, there is this weird window where we don't know exactly what happened, because for about 20 to 30 minutes, this curtain was pulled over her, and it is a bit unclear what exactly went wrong, whether she received any kind of life-saving care in that period when it was clear that the injections weren't working. But from listening to witnesses who were at the scene, they say that it was very clear that she hadn't been killed by the two lethal injections, that she was still clearly breathing, that she was snoring. Some witnesses that we spoke to even said that they do recall her saying this point about her feeling like her arm, her vein was going to burst. So I think it is clearly the case that there is sort of uncertainty about what exactly went wrong still.
8: Annie Wells reporting from Nashville, Tennessee.
9: Turn to the story of the dramatic stabbing in the cockpit of a commercial airliner heading to Israel earlier this week. The Israeli Prime Minister Benjamin Netanyahu says the co-pilot, who is said to have stabbed his fly-by pilot colleague on Wednesday, had been undergoing radical Islamist indoctrination. He added that it was too early to say whether he had links to Iran or to anyone else. The United Arab Emirates has launched an investigation, and the co-pilot has been transferred to the UAE from Saudi Arabia, where the flight made an emergency landing after control of the plane was re-established. Obviously, questions have been raised about security, from the vetting of employees to how a weapon came to be used on the flight. Well, let's now speak to Dave Commandant. He's the former vice president and chief security officer for the Boeing company, and now the partner and chief security officer for Corporate Security Advisors. Welcome to Newsday. Firstly, what are your thoughts about the possible security failings that allowed this incident to take place?
10: Well, clearly there were some security gaps that are being investigated right now. The ability for anyone in the flight crew to bring a weapon on board is a failure of the screening system. And this still has to be investigated, obviously, to make sure that they understand exactly how that weapon did enter the cockpit. Did the co-pilot bring it on, or was the weapon there pre-positioned by someone else? And that'll all be determined during the investigation.
9: So there was the questions about the weapon itself. A lot has been said about the fact that one of the pilots, the one who survived, who was stabbed, was able to make sure that the cockpit door was opened and that passengers could get in to rescue him, but also crucially to make sure that the plane did not crash. There are questions about how that mechanism works, the fact that it's the pilots who control whether the cockpit door is opened or closed. And obviously this was brought in place after the 9/11 hijackings.
10: Absolutely. That security measure was put in place to give the pilots the ultimate control over entry into the cockpit. And as we know, most of the threats that occur in an aircraft occur from outside that cockpit door, people trying to get in. And this is a way that the pilots can control that, and that can't be overridden by crew members outside of the cockpit door.
3: Are there conversations about whether that needs to change?
10: I'm sure they will be looking at all of the processes. Whenever an incident like this occurs, everybody steps back and they look at, you know, what is in place today, what worked, what did not work, and what needs to be changed or readdressed going forward. And I'm sure that this capability will be looked at. Is it viewed now as a risk? Or did that ability for the pilot to be able to open the door remotely, obviously in this case, it prevented a tremendous loss of life.
3: You mentioned that there'll be a lot of experts who are looking at this particular incident and examining what happened here. Just tell us about the process in terms of how quickly there could be changes once gaps are identified.
10: I think there will be changes starting right now. There will be heightened security screening of crew members. So that process is already beginning to occur. However, over the coming weeks, as more is known about what actually transpired in the cockpit, how it started, where the weapon was introduced, how the weapon was brought on board, you'll start to see other security changes being made. And I think those will impact the entire industry.
3: I'm very sensitive asking this question because you mentioned the weapon, but then there's also the question about pilots themselves. We have seen incidents in the past where pilots have carried out aviation suicide. I'm thinking about the German Wings incident back in 2015. There are questions about pilots themselves, and if something does go wrong, how can that be stopped?
10: Well, that is true. There have been incidents, and one of the security and safety procedures in place is that pilots go through annual medical screenings depending on their age. It may be once a year, it may be twice a year. Part of that medical screening is a discussion surrounding mental health. And so if there are red flags that come up during those examinations, or if there are concerns reported by fellow crew members, those are then investigated by the airlines. And if an individual needs help, help is provided to that person. However, this is a very difficult situation to detect, especially if someone was on the path of self-radicalization. That's been insinuated at this point. The investigation will determine if that is in fact true or not. But you would hope at some point in a journey like that, that an individual would see or hear something that would raise a concern, and they would report that to the security organization within the airline so that it could be addressed properly. Don't know if there were any concerns about this co-pilot prior to this incident. I have not seen any reported as of yet, but this will be one of the things that will be looked into very closely, is the co-pilot's background and were there any potential warning signs that were missed.
3: Dave Commandant, former Vice President and Chief Security Officer for the Boeing Company, thank you for joining us on Newsday.
8: Now in the US, in the case of Rennie Good, who was shot dead by a US immigration agent in January of this year, the 37-year-old mother was shot three times by an ICE agent while in her car during a federal crackdown on irregular migrants in the city of Minneapolis. According to multiple reports, Rennie was protesting against the mass deployment of ICE agents in the city as part of President Trump's ongoing deportation agenda. Federal officials at the time said the officer acted in self-defense and that Good had engaged in an act of domestic terrorism. Now Rennie's family is suing the US government and several immigration officials, alleging wrongful death, conspiracy and other violations. The two lawsuits were filed by Good's partner and her brother, and the White House says it will vigorously defend civil lawsuits. Well, the Minneapolis

0: vehicle that I later realized was Renee's vehicle, parked sort of diagonally, stopped diagonally in what is a bicycle lane, rather large bicycle lane, there along the side of the street. And I didn't see anybody in the car. The windows were kind of dark. I didn't see any movement in the car. And I thought, that's strange. But there were no officers around it or anything like that. I saw no activity there. So I kept on walking and I was filming. And I was expecting the ICE officers to gather somewhere and bash in the door of a house or an apartment building, because that's what I understood that they had been doing up to that point, to arrest people. And so after about a minute of that, I thought, well, maybe it's not on this side of the street. I'll just cross the street. As I'm in the middle of the street, I hear the shots ring out. And I think just before the shots rang out, somebody was screaming, no, no, no. And then immediately I heard the impact of Renee's car hitting, I think it was a light pole or tree or something, kind of diagonally across the street from where her car had been. And that's where the memorial is now. And there weren't very many people on the street. I would say maybe 7 of us were out at that point trying to figure out what was going on. There was no protest up to that point. I think it was just people who live in the area were trying to figure out what was going on and filming and blowing our whistles. And it was horrible.
1: And that was a moment that changed one family forever, I guess.
0: Yes. Well, I would say it changed more than one family. It changed the lives of a lot of people. Yeah. It changed my life. I'll say that. It changed many people's lives.
1: Tell us about how it changed you.
0: I realized that I could be killed by my government. My spouse, who was at home across the street from the intersection they blocked, I had to let her know that someone had just gotten shot in front of me, because I didn't know what was going to happen to me next. They haven't actually withdrawn the agents. They're still here. They're still arresting people. I mean, they're going now to pick up people who have been applying for citizenship, whose paperwork has been held up, and they're arresting them when they're working out at the gym that they're a member of. You know, that's what's going on now. There are still they just don't have the kind of visibility that they did this last winter, but they are still here.
1: Okay. Renega's mother said that as a Christian, she had forgiven, but what she wanted is accountability. What do you think accountability looks like for Renee Good?
0: Well, certainly the people who are guilty, the perpetrators need to be brought to trial, you know, convicted of the crimes they committed, and then, you know, whatever the sentence is. And I think it has to go all the way up the chain of command, because I will say, when I started listening to what my government was saying about the conditions under which she was shot, it was such a huge lie.
1: Do you think that there has been a change in public attitudes where you are, but more broadly across the US, following this very tragic case?
0: Well, it's hard for me to say, you know, because I only interact with people who are friends of mine, who the people across the U.S. that I know, for the most part, they are people in various artistic communities. So they were already, I guess, what you would describe as more liberal people. And they already knew there was a problem with this administration. But I think, like those of us in Minneapolis and Minnesota in general, did not realize that it would go this far, that it would be this awful. If you give in to a bully, the bully just comes back and demands more. So I think it's strengthened many people's resolve to not give in to bullying.
1: What do you think people should remember about Renee Good, about her life?
0: I wish I had known her, because it's clear to me we would have run in the same circles. She was a poet. I'm a poet. We lived in the same neighborhood. We would have

0: We would have run into each other at events, I'm sure of it, you know, within a year or so. And so she seems like an angel. I mean, I've seen the video of her saying, "I'm not mad at you, dude." I don't think I could have been as graceful as that in that moment. She seems like she was a very special person, and it's important to keep her memory alive.
1: The Minneapolis poet and writer Lynette Rainey Grandel there.
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3: Yes, so on Thursday, Catherine, Ghana announced that they had parted company with men's manager Carlos Queiroz. It comes as the Black Stars have lost their opening two games of Africa Cup of Nations qualifying. He leaves after, technically, his second spell in 6 months. He was hired in April to take over until the World Cup and then rejoined at the beginning of September. We're going to have more on that story throughout the morning. And the Manchester City scandal rolls on. A group of British politicians have called for the Treasury to look into accusations of unpaid taxes. It comes as City's appeal strategy emerges into view. There are reports that the club will claim that the Abu Dhabi government funded the sponsorship deals rather than the club's owners. Going to have plenty more on that too throughout the morning on Newsday.
2: Thank you, Isaac.
1: Now, the UK and the EU have spoken about diesel stockpiles as the US ramps up pressure, saying they may ban exports. So what's going on? Archana Shukla from our Singapore Business Desk is here to explain.
4: Well, yesterday the Energy Minister, Martin McCluskey, held talks with counterparts from the European Union. They are talking about a potential release of diesel reserves in response to any such ban of exports from the US. Because, you know, President Trump has suggested he could go ahead with the ban. And now Treasury Secretary Scott Bessent is asking European Union countries to release the stock. And there is a ramped up pressure from the United States. And, you know, it could spell trouble for the UK if this ban would go ahead, because the UK depends on the US for about a third of its diesel imports. And if that supply is squeezed, you know, the country would be left competing with other ones to find alternative sources, and prices could go up. We've already seen diesel prices at the pump, you know, hover at record levels this week. It's around £2 per litre. And for the EU, it is even more exposed, with half of its supplies coming from the US. So experts say we could see more such deliberations between the EU Union countries and the UK about what to do next.
1: So why is the US then considering this ban on diesel exports?
4: Well, it's really, you know, to bring down prices back home. Diesel prices have gone up in the United States as well as part of the global supply, price rise. And it is hurting U.S. motorists. And it is becoming a big political, conversation right now ahead of the midterm elections next month. And the Trump administration wants to be seen as doing something around that. We've seen diesel prices go up, one, because of the Iran war and the squeeze at the Strait of Hormuz, but also because of the Ukraine attack on Russian refineries that has also squeezed diesel supplies globally. And and this is why the U.S. is now wanting to, ban exports, so to keep the supplies back home reel in prices. But energy experts do say that could, in fact, also backfire, disrupting global markets. It could strain relations, and it could also lead to inadvertently, causing domestic gasoline prices to rise.
1: Yeah, gosh, plenty of possible implications. Archana Shukla on our Singapore Business Desk. Thank you very much indeed. We talked earlier in the programme about that failed execution in Tennessee. Alimami Conte in Canada says, how could a woman survive two supposedly lethal injections? Serious investigations must be made. 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
1: The European Union is suspending financial aid to Sierra Leone's government. Why is one fugitive causing such a diplomatic showdown?
0: We'll look at the conflict in northern Ethiopia, which has led to the country breaking off relations with Eritrea.
1: And we'll speak to the Kenyan lawyer bringing a legal case against the new multi-billion dollar oil refinery. First though, this news.
2: BBC News with Fiona MacDonald. The United States has urged European countries to tap their diesel reserves to help address a global shortage and soaring prices. The Treasury Secretary, Scott Bessent, said American farms and businesses should not be left to carry the burden alone. European countries are discussing the crisis. More than 400 schools across France will be closed today as student demonstrations are expected to continue. On Thursday, police made 2,000 arrests as students blockaded schools to complain about overcrowded classrooms. President Putin says Russia is prepared to use all its weapons, including nuclear, if its Baltic territory of Kaliningrad is attacked. Kaliningrad is isolated from Russia by Polish and Lithuanian territories. Lawyers for an American woman who survived two lethal injections in the U.S. state of Tennessee say she's critically ill and receiving life-saving care. Krista Pike's attorney called the process inefficient, cruel and torturous. The governor of New York has appointed a special prosecutor to investigate a woman's allegation of gang rape by fellow students at Cornell University in 2024. There have been no charges against the alleged attackers. The governor of the Russian city of Volgograd says Ukraine has hit local industrial facilities with drones. The city's home to a large oil refinery. In the Ukrainian capital Kiev, the mayor said Russians attacked the city's southern bridge for the second time. The Saudi-led coalition in Yemen says it's intercepted two ballistic missiles fired by the Houthis. Meanwhile, large explosions have been heard in the Houthi-controlled Yemeni capital Sana'a. And OpenAI has fired three researchers for allegedly mishandling sensitive information amid increasing calls for greater artificial intelligence safeguards. BBC News.
0: Thank you very much for that news. Hello, welcome to Newsday on the BBC World Service with James and Catherine in London.
1: In this next half hour, we'll dig into a diplomatic row between Sierra Leone and the European Union involving cocaine and court cases. We'll get an update on the war in Ethiopia and speak to the lawyer bringing another case, this time against the new East African oil refinery. We'll hear too about a major coaching departure in our sports bulletin.
0: As ever, we welcome your messages. Our WhatsApp and text number is +44 77 86 20 50 85.
1: We start in Sierra Leone and the news that the European Union has suspended this year's budget support to the country. The move was announced by the Dutch Justice Minister, and it comes over a dispute over the West African country's handling of a convicted Dutch drug trafficker, Jos Leidekkers, known as Chubby Jos. He's a convicted cocaine smuggler and one of Europe's most wanted fugitives. Now, the announcement means that around $20 million of payments from the EU promised for this year will be withheld. However, Sierra Leone's government says a delay in European Union budget support is not a punitive measure or a new punitive measure related to any particular individual or case. End quote. Well, let's speak now to Alexander Clapp, who profiled the fugitive for The Economist under the headline "How Jos Leidekkers Turned Sierra Leone into a Drug Dealer's Paradise." Welcome to the programme. Tell us more then about the man apparently at the centre of this case.
3: Jos Leidekker is perhaps the biggest cocaine kingpin in the world right now. His origins into the, or his entry into the global underground is rather circuitous. He began in Antwerp as a hitman. In 2019, his boss was arrested in Dubai and extradited to the Netherlands. And so Jos Leidekker began inheriting his networks and his contacts. He spent some time in Dubai. Later, he relocated to Turkey. In 2022, he was in police custody in Turkey when he effectively vanished. No one in the criminal underground quite knew where he went. Last year in January, he was filmed in, of all places, the jungle interior of Sierra Leone at a church, sitting next to the country's president and next to his daughter, Agnes Bio, with whom Leidekker has since had a child. Lidecker.
1: I believe her mother, or I believe the president's wife disputes that, though.
3: That's right. The Lidecker's currently runs a massive cocaine operation from Sierra Leone. Just this May, 30 tons of his cocaine were seized off the coast of Western Sahara. That's the largest seizure of cocaine in history.
1: Okay. The Dutch authorities then have described securing his return as an absolute priority. So why do you think they have taken this step, withholding budget support to Sierra Leone?
3: I think it was the last step available to them. For 2 years now, they've been asking the Sierra Leone government to extradite Lidecker. The Sierra Leone government has equivocated. Sometimes they claim that Lidecker is not in the country. Sometimes they claim that they only know of a Turkish investor called Umar Sharif, which is an alias with which Lidecker entered Sierra Leone. And at other moments, they say that in order for Lidecker to be extradited to the Netherlands, they first have to investigate how he actually arrived into Sierra Leone. But at the end of the day, there is no extradition treaty between Sierra Leone and the Netherlands, so they are under no legal obligation to do so.
1: Yeah, and the government of Sierra Leone has told the BBC it remained committed to international cooperation against organized crime and judicial cooperation with other countries through its legal processes. As you say, there is no extradition treaty. So you went to Sierra Leone, reported on the story. Talk us through a little bit about what that involved, the sort of presence U.S. Lidecker has in the country that you found.
3: Lidecker is the man on everyone's lips in Sierra Leone. I mean, I met one UN mission head who likened him to Clint Eastwood, the new sheriff in town. Another mission head that I met likened him to Jeffrey Epstein, this man of sort of strange and extraordinary connections. What's clear is that tremendous amounts of money are flowing into Sierra Leone. You can see new buildings being constructed, new hotels, new nightclubs. There are all the signs of sort of a narco state and making expensive cars on the street and so forth. But the most interesting aspect is no one in the political class on either side of the spectrum in Sierra Leone wants to even acknowledge that Joost Lydecker's there. I would meet politicians and ask about Joost, and they would just simply ignore the question entirely. So it's this strange sort of strange little situation in which everyone knows that this man is there and everyone speaks about him and everyone has a sort of story to tell about him, but the government itself does not want to acknowledge him.
1: Right. And would it be your assumption then that this new pressure from the European Union could be enough to change that situation, or perhaps that the money being withheld simply might not be enough to make a difference?
3: I don't think it'll make a difference. I mean, the money that we're talking about, the EU funding, is approximately 20 million euros. Joost Lidecker is in charge of a cocaine operation that moves 2 billion euros worth of cocaine in and out of Sierra Leone every year. The thing about EU development fund is you have to sort of earmark where it's going. People are checking where this stuff is going. Cocaine money, you can spend it however you want. No one is checking receipts. So there's very little incentive for a political class to give into this kind of, you know, orders.
1: Okay, and it is part, I guess, of a broader trend over the last few years of the drug industry using West Africa either as a stop-off point or perhaps even more on the way to Europe. Is that right?
3: That's right. Approximately one-third of the cocaine that reaches Europe first passes through West Africa now. By 2030, it's expected that half the cocaine reaching Europe will pass through West Africa. Increasingly, what cartels and gangs and figures like Lidecker seem to have realized is that it doesn't make a whole lot of sense to send cocaine directly to a port like Rotterdam or Hamburg, where there are strict customs controls. Instead, you can send this stuff to West Africa. You can store it for months at a time, and then you can use smaller ships or even fishing vessels to move it to Europe via the Mediterranean, where there are far less stringent controls.
1: Alexander, thank you very much indeed. Alexander Clapp, journalist there, with some reflections on his reporting on this story. We've already had a couple of messages in on this. Moses Aruna in Bo, Sierra Leone, says the Netherlands should know that they allowed the so-called drug dealer to escape from their prison. Why are they intimidating us? Please let them respect us as a nation. On the other hand, Malik Cisse says this is a complete disgrace to Sierra Leone. Please, Mr. President, hand over this man. Innocent people are suffering. We'd like to hear your thoughts on this story, perhaps on what difference that European Union decision to stop budget support to Sierra Leone for this year, suspend it, and perhaps the threat of it, suspending it for next year too, could have on the country. Our number for your WhatsApp and text messages is +44 77 86 20 50 85.
0: Tensions now in Ethiopia, with the country breaking off diplomatic relations with its neighbour, Eritrea, who it blames for supporting an opposition alliance fronted by the Tigray People's Liberation Front. It's an accusation Eritrea denies. The UN has expressed concerns about the risk to civilians, infrastructure and humanitarian efforts across the north of the country after fighting recently erupted in the region between the National Army and an armed alliance from the Tigray region.
1: Well, explosions were also heard in the capital Addis Ababa on Thursday morning, including around the country's military headquarters. Opposition fighters are claiming credit for what they say were drone strikes. And if that's confirmed, it would mark a significant escalation. There are fears of a return to the brutal civil war centred around the Tigray region that ended only in 2022.
0: Well, our next guest is a Tigrayan academic who has studied the 2022 war closely and says the Ethiopian government created a zone of invincibility around Tigray back then. We can now speak to Tekle Wilder-Mikel, a lecturer at the Global Development Institute at the University of Manchester. Welcome to Newsday. First of all, give us your reaction to the news that Ethiopia has cut off diplomatic ties with Eritrea.
4: Thank you for having me. And so the story of Ethiopia cutting ties, diplomatic ties with Eritrea, and I think with Egypt there on the same day, wasn't an unforeseen event. This was something that was in the making for some years now. I think since 2023, Ethiopia has been announcing that it would want to annex part of Eritrea's territory as a way of gaining access to the Red Sea coastline. And this has been like a major source of tension between the two countries. As you noted in the news stories earlier, there are also ongoing allegations that Eritrea has allied itself with the Tigrayan Liberation Front, as well as the Tigrayan Army, the Tigrayan Defense Forces, as well as other ethnic liberation movements that are organizing themselves as an alliance within Ethiopia. And I think that was the last straw leading to the severing of diplomatic ties yesterday. This wasn't an unforeseen event, that's what I would like to say.
0: Just on that point, in a rare comment to the press, Eritrea's government denied that it's backing this opposition alliance, armed alliance. We know there has been an exchange of warm words between Tigrayan officials and the Eritrean government in recent months. But is there any evidence that Eritrea is actually involved in this conflict at the moment?
4: It's unclear if there are any armed Eritreans fighting along with the alliance forces within Ethiopia itself. It's very scant evidence of that. But in terms of alignment, in terms of words and narratives, you could already notice that from early 2025, late 2024. When Eritrean regime propagandists would openly talk about supporting Tigrayan movement, Tigrayan counter movement to the government in Addis, and over the last few weeks or few months, it has sort of like escalated, and the same kind of reciprocal response was coming from the Tigray government itself and other groups like the Amhara, Fano. Forces this is very interesting because this is a shifting alliance. It isn't an alliance that just started the Eritrean army, the Eritrean government, was a key ally of the Ethiopian government during the war in Tigray in 2020-2022. But that alliance kind of crumbled after the signing of the ceasefire following around the Tigray war, where the Ethiopian government openly started like claiming that they want to annex the territory. I think that's sort of like the backstory to the current. If Eritrea is aligning itself with the Ethiopian opposition groups, with the Tigrayan People's Liberation Front and others, it is sort of like a reaction to that desire by the government in Addis to annex the Aceh port in Eritrea.
0: In Eritrea. In terms of those explosions we heard in the capital, Addis Ababa, opposition fighters are claiming credit for those attacks, which they say were drone strikes. If that's confirmed, that is a dramatic escalation. Just thinking about the previous conflict in the early 2020s, we didn't see these huge attacks on the capital from the opposition forces.
4: I'm not sure if there is any official confirmation of like responsibility for the explosions in Addis, but also elsewhere in airports, airfields in Bahardar and other places. There are stories, but I don't think there is an official claim by the opposition groups. But if that is, like you said, if that's confirmed that they are taking all these measures, I think it is a significant escalation. And I think I say that because Addis, the city itself, I don't think it has felt the threat of war before. War is raging across the country, particularly in Tigray and northern, like the northern part of the country is all in war today. But Addis is sort of like insulated from all that violence historically, but also over the last few years. So to see strikes in Addis at this scale is sort of like a significant escalation in a way. Maybe that will help in a way, because the absence of the war in Addis, the absence of the sense of a war in the country in Addis, in a way, is also contributing to sustaining the violence by the state in the peripheries.
0: Tekle Wadamikor, lecturer at the University of Manchester, thank you for sharing your analysis with us here on Newsday.
1: This is Newsday on the BBC World Service with Catherine James and Isaac with the sports.
5: Yeah, on Thursday, Ghana announced that they had parted company with men's manager Carlos Queiroz following Tuesday's disappointing 4-2 loss against the Gambia in Africa Cup of Nations qualifying. The Portuguese coach was brought in to replace Otto Addo before last summer's World Cup, and led them to a place in the round of 32, but two losses in their opening two AFCON qualifying matches ramped up the pressure, and he departs having taken charge of just 7 matches. Earlier, I spoke to Ghanaian sports journalist Michael Oti Ajay.
6: Essentially, what's happened is that the Ghana Football Association and Carlos Queiroz have decided to part ways. Queiroz was brought in April this year to take care of the Black Stars after Otto Addo was sacked. The Black Stars then went on to have a World Cup where they got out of the group stage for the first time since 2010. But since then, results have not been great. In the last two international matches, Ghana lost to Ivory Coast in Bouaké and lost to Gambia at home after taking a 2-0 lead to lose 4-2. That result led to significant public anger, and the Ghana Football Association decided off the back of that result to act. It's a result that leaves Ghana bottom of African Cup of Nations 2027 qualifying Group C, and the Ghana Football Association has decided this is the best time to act, and act as decisively as it can.
5: Yeah, they find themselves in a bit of a hole, the Ghanaian Football Federation, because, you know, they got rid of Otto Addo and they brought in Carlos Queiroz. It felt like a short-term appointment, and then they decided to extend that appointment. This, it doesn't look good for the Ghanaian Football Association.
6: No, it doesn't look good at all. The idea was always that Queiroz will be working in an interim capacity. He got a 4-year contract in April. But somehow, after Ghana beat Panama and then drew against England, the sense was that if Queiroz got more time with the team, building from the back, he was going to develop an efficient national team. It's not turned out that way. The build-up to the games against Ivory Coast and Gambia were marked by significant player withdrawals. Antoine Semenyo, Mohamed Kudu said he didn't feel fit enough. Then there were about 8 players, you know, who decided that they didn't want to be available for the Nations Cup. A lot of people took that as a sign of silent protest from the players, whether at the Ghana Football Association or at Kirosh. But it's the quality of football, it's the manner of the defeat against Gambia that led to his eventual departure. The football was not great. The Black Stars seemed to concede cheap goals. And effectively, I think most people agree that it's time to part ways with Carlos Queiroz and figure out a new way forward.
5: In terms of replacements, are there any names that we're hearing could take over?
6: Well, the Black Stars will not play any game this window. There was supposed to be a friendly against Morocco that has been cancelled. That was due to be played on Sunday, October 4th. And Tanzania has said they will play Ghana. The GFA never confirmed that. So no games for Ghana now. And of immediate concern will be who comes in to take charge of the job for 2 matches to be played in November against Somalia. The Ghana Football Association has not said anything yet. With them these days, it's become very difficult to predict. My feeling is that an appointment will be made as soon as possible because Ghana's problems need fixing and fixing quite urgently.
5: Yeah, that's Ghanaian sports journalist Michael Oti Ajay. Elsewhere, the Manchester City scandal rolls on. A group of British politicians have called for the Treasury to look into accusations of unpaid taxes. It comes as City's appeal strategy emerges into view. There are reports the club will claim that the Abu Dhabi government funded the sponsorship deals rather than the club's owners. Friday is the deadline for City to lodge an appeal. And here's our sports correspondent, Andy Swiss.
7: In the Premier League regulations, it says an appeal should conclude no more than 12 weeks after it is filed and a decision should be made within 30 days of its end. Now, in theory, that means any punishment could be potentially announced by the end of January, but it's not clear whether this timescale would apply in City's case, especially bearing in mind the length of time it's taken to get this far. Remember, it took nearly 2 years to get from the end of the hearing to the announcement of the outcome. Senior football figures have told BBC Sport that City's punishment should be handed down before the end of the season to give clarity to clubs and to fans. But bearing in mind the scale of this case, we'll have to see whether that happens.
5: BBC.com/sport for all your latest sports news.
1: Isaac Fannin, thank you. Well, if you've been listening to Newsday in the last couple of days, you'll have heard news of a new $16 billion oil refinery set to be built in Kenya. That's an investment partnership in the country, a number of other East African nations, and the Nigerian billionaire Aliko Dangote. When it's operational in a few years' time, the facility in Lamu County is expected to have a capacity of some 700,000 barrels of crude oil a day. Now, the official groundbreaking ceremony has now taken place, and while its supporters say it will bring jobs and major investment to the region, there are legal challenges surrounding local land rights, resettlement compensation, and environmental concerns. More than 130 residents of Lamu County have gone to court. Here's what some people in Lamu are saying about the refinery.
8: We heard that this project will create more than 60,000 jobs. So we're asking that young people from Lamu be given priority when these jobs become available. Many of them have the skills and the ability to do these jobs, and we have been waiting for such opportunities for a long time.
9: But we have to defend the rights of our people. These are poor people, and we are their voice. If we as leaders do not speak up and defend our people, who will defend them, you see? So we're not opposing the project. We are saying that we welcome it, but they must involve the local people and give them jobs. They should not leave the local people out. They should not come and violate people's rights. They should not do things arbitrarily without following the law. The Constitution is very clear that public participation is mandatory. So why should they fail to do something as simple as that?
1: Well, work on the site has been paused until mid-October when a legal case will be heard. I spoke earlier to the lawyer, George Wakahiu, who's brought the case.
10: What the clients are opposing is constructions without following the law. And the law being the Constitution of Kenya and the Land Act, it pertains to the application of the doctrine of eminent domain, acquisition of properties for public purposes. So they are alleging that the law has not been followed, such that they have not been compensated. And now you see they are just about to be evicted or to be ejected from that place because there is no way the refinery can be at the same place with the residents. Actually, these are the original people of that area. It's that area is called the Swahili Scheme. So when they are expelled from these areas to, so as to give way for the construction of the oil refinery, they will have nowhere to go because there is no resettlement scheme elsewhere. So the opposition is coming from the fact that they have not been compensated. Not that they don't like the refinery, but a lack of compensation.
1: So if they were made what they consider an adequate compensation, they would be happy to leave what is essentially their family's home and land?
10: Yeah, because what would happen is that if they leave, then they will buy land elsewhere in the nearby areas. There are some nearby locations where land is available. If the government is not resettling them elsewhere, then they can buy land on their own if they are compensated. But if you expel them and leave them without any funding, without nothing, they will be forced to go to live in towns where they don't have any income and they don't have, you know, because they farm from those lands. So that's where they get their food. So if they go to town, then they will be required to be paying rents and they don't have this income. And we're talking about like 6 or 7 villages that, you know, we can identify. So if each village has like 1,000 people, so you see you're talking about like between 6 and 10,000 people. It's a lot of people. But what happens is that if I could put in a little light on this, it's not like the land has, some of the lands have title deeds which were issued illegally to some individuals. So if there is any compensation that Dangote is talking about, if he has, he's saying that he has compensated people, he has compensated the landowners, absentee landowners. They have never been on the land. They've never been there. So we don't even know how they got those title deeds. So the title deeds are fake and, you know, they should be nullified even by the court. That's another prayer you're going to ask for. Nullify these titles to give ways to compensators. And even if they are not to be nullified, there's a law, land law. I mean, the land law, it's called the Land Act, which allows, you know, occupants to be paid compensation even though they are not, you know, they are not holding title. Their interest, having lived there, having acting their life from there, their interest can be taken care of, you know, by the National Land Commission when they are acquiring land for purposes of public use.
1: And the people you're representing outside of the courts, have they had any meaningful dialogue with the government or with the Dangote group?
10: No. There has been nothing like that. There have been nothing like that. We are not served with any court papers. So on 14th of October, that's when we'll have served them. That's when we are going to hear what they have to say. So in between, if they are willing to settle, then they can just call me. I'll just take a flight from here and we'll just go sit down. This is not the first time I'm doing this. I've done it for Lapset in 2014, and they just called us in Nairobi. We just went and sat with the minister, and we agreed this is going to be the compensation. And we gave way. People gave way to the construction of the port, the now port that is Lamu Port, that there. So we are expecting either between now and 14, they can call us. If they don't call us for settlement or negotiations, then we go ahead with the arguments on 14th of October.
1: That is a lawyer, George Wakahiu. We heard earlier in the week from the Kenyan government, cabinet secretary, saying that they were intending, of course, to follow the legal process, but were adamant that the construction of the oil refinery would go ahead. We started this half hour talking about a row between the European Union and Sierra Leone, a convicted drug dealer at the heart of it. We've had a message in from Abdoulaye Barr, who says, "Each time I tell people in the Netherlands I'm from Sierra Leone, they ask if I've seen Yus. That's all they know about my country. That is sad." 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
0: Hello and welcome to Newsday on the BBC World Service with James Kofnor and Catherine Bjarahanga in London.
1: More than 24 hours after she was supposed to be executed, Krista Pike remains alive at a hospital in Nashville, Tennessee. Her lawyers say she is in critical condition. We'll hear from a doctor who has worked with her legal team.
18: What would Krista want to have done to her? Would she like to be restored to health so she could face execution again? Or would she like to be allowed to die?
0: 2,000 people have been arrested at student demonstrations in France. Why is there so much anger about the state of education there? We'll speak to a university student who's been out protesting.
1: And will artificial intelligence be an opportunity or a threat for India's huge call centre industry? We'll speak to a leading Indian economics expert after this bulletin of the latest world news.
2: BBC News with Fiona MacDonald. The United States has urged European countries to tap their reserves of diesel to help address a global shortage that's caused prices to soar. European countries have held talks after President Trump said he would consider banning US diesel exports. With more details, here's Archana Shukla.
19: The White House is ramping up pressure on European countries to release diesel reserves to help bring down costs for US motorists ahead of midterm elections next month. President Trump's suggestion that he could ban exports of the fuel would spell trouble for the UK, which depends on the US for around a third of its diesel imports. The EU is even more exposed, with half its supplies tied to US imports. Yesterday, the Energy Minister, Martin McCluskey, held talks with counterparts from the European Union about the issue. The government has stressed there is no concern about possible diesel shortages, though prices are expected to rise further.
2: More than 400 schools across France will be closed today, with classes taught remotely, as student demonstrations are expected to continue. On Thursday, police made 2,000 arrests as students blockaded schools to complain about overcrowded classrooms and run-down facilities. Our correspondent in Paris, Hugh Schofield, told us more.
20: 20% of lycées have had some kind of action, not all violent. I was at one this afternoon, which was noisy, but generally good-humoured, but in places, serious violence, to the point where rational observer is saying this isn't a protest, this is turning into urban violence, urban trouble. This school in Nantes, which a large part of it was gutted. So this is not minor unrest. It has in places become very significant.
2: President Putin has reiterated that Russia is prepared to use all its weapons, including nuclear, if its Baltic territory of Kaliningrad is attacked. He was speaking at a foreign policy forum in Moscow. Our Russia editor, Steve Rosenberg, was there.
21: President Putin warned that in the event of a direct attack on Russia, for example, on the Russian exclave of Kaliningrad on the Baltic Sea, the issue of use, he said, of all weapons at Russia's disposal will inevitably and immediately be on the agenda. Referring to European states that supply weapons to Ukraine, Mr. Putin commented, "I'm not saying that we intend to launch strikes tomorrow against the territory or the facilities of countries supplying arms to Ukraine. However, it is a threat we must clearly understand, assess, and keep in mind."
2: Lawyers for the Tennessee death row inmate Krista Pike have urged the governor of the U.S. state to commute her sentence after she survived two lethal injections. The convicted murderer is in a critical condition in hospital following the failed execution. Her lawyers don't know the extent of any damage to her brain, as her medical information is confidential. World News from the BBC. The governor of the Russian city of Volgograd says Ukraine has attacked industrial facilities there using drones. Andrei Bocharov did not specify which facilities were attacked, but the city is home to a large oil refinery. In Ukraine, Kiev's mayor says Russian airstrikes hit the city's southern bridge for the second night in a row. The governor of New York State has appointed a special prosecutor to investigate a woman's allegation that she was gang-raped by fellow students at a fraternity house near Cornell University 2 years ago. Governor Kathy Hochul said she had lost faith in the ability of local prosecutors to oversee the investigation. The move follows a public backlash over the failure to bring charges against the alleged rapists. More details from our correspondent, Neda Taufik.
3: Emotions running incredibly high, and Cornell University has said that they support presenting a criminal case to a grand jury, but they have rejected any claims that they failed to punish those involved severely enough or that anyone got away with just writing an essay. But they have also agreed to have their whole process essentially reviewed independently by an investigation.
2: OpenAI has fired three researchers for allegedly mishandling sensitive information amid increasing calls for greater artificial intelligence safeguards. A spokesman for the US firm told the BBC the staffers had acted outside established procedures and violated its safety policies. OpenAI did not name them, but at least two were involved in safety research. The final televised debate before Brazil's presidential election has been cancelled after the right-wing candidate, Flavio Bolsonaro, dropped out just 2 hours before it was due to start. The left-wing incumbent, Luiz Inácio Lula da Silva, had already announced he would not take part. BBC News.
1: 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Hello and welcome to Newsday on the BBC World Service with Catherine Bjarahanga and James Copnell in London.
0: Thank you for joining us. Coming up, we'll speak to a university student who has joined student protests in France. We'll also hear from the doctor who has advised the legal team defending Krista Pike, the death row prisoner in the US who survived two lethal injections.
1: And will the rapid development of AI hurt or help India's call centres? We welcome your messages on any story you hear on Newsday. A number which works for WhatsApp and texts is +447786205.
0: Let's begin in France, where police have arrested almost 2,000 people following mass student protests across the country. There's been anger among students over accusations of crowded high school classrooms, teacher shortages and degraded facilities. The protests began in the capital, Paris, last week, but have spread to other parts of the country. It's reported that more than 300 police officers were injured during clashes with the students. At least 400 schools are also set to remain closed across France today, as the authorities expect protests to continue.
1: Now, university students have also joined the protests, and around 30 university campuses were blocked on Thursday. The French Prime Minister organised a crisis response meeting to deal with the situation. Well, we can speak now to Alice. We're using her first name only at her request. She's a French university student who has been taking part in this process and joins us from Paris. Bonjour, Alice. Why was it important for you to join in these demonstrations?
4: First of all, I wanted to say that this movement is really unprecedented in France. We have 20% of all high schools and universities blocked. This is very unprecedented. In 2023, in the pension reform protest, only 7 universities were blocked. So first of all, why I joined is because this movement is so big that I needed to get into it, and also because the demands seem legitimate to me, like better school time hours, to have time to live and not only to study or work. Also demand for a public university and financial means for inequality for all high schools and universities. One thing that touched me a lot is the end to social and racist selection to enter university as a university student, because we really want a university open to all. And I'm also part of the biggest student union in France, L'Union Étudiante, who joined to fight against youth poverty and to have free universities for everyone.
1: Okay, so plenty of reasons, plenty of motivation. I think from the outside, I would have assumed that France's education system was pretty strong, that the facilities would be good, that students would be in good condition. Is that not the case then?
4: No, ever since Macron came to power, it has consistently decreased. We had poverty is like student poverty increasing over the years, and also crowded classrooms increasing in all parts of the countries, and especially inequalities between high schools. Maybe you have in mind the like very elitist schools and high schools that have a lot of financial means, but in the country there is a lot of inequalities between territories, and especially in the Parisian suburbs where high schools have less financial means than even private high schools in Paris.
1: What do you think could be achieved by these protests?
4: Yesterday, we already achieved something, a first victory. The government wanted to put student fees in some high schools. That is not the case right now. High school is supposed to be free. And we already got the suppression of this measure and elitist measure. So yeah, we had a first victory, and we want to fight for more financial means. I think this can be achieved.
1: When you hear people in the government say that these demonstrations had descended into urban violence, how do you respond to that?
4: I think the first violence has been the one of the police. We had 2,000 arrests in comparison during the Gilets Jaunes, one of the biggest repression in the last few years. It was 1,500 at the peak. So this is unprecedented again. And we had one high schooler that lost all of his teeth after being hit by the police, another one that lost his eye, and another one was touched in the head by the police. So yeah, the first violence is really the one of the police right now. And this is, I think, what we should focus on.
1: Alice, thank you very much indeed. University student taking part in those very widespread demonstrations in France. That is a story we are going to return to later on in the programme.
0: A death row inmate set to be the first woman to be executed in Tennessee for more than 200 years is receiving life-saving medical care in a hospital in Nashville after she survived two attempts by Tennessee to execute her via lethal injection. Krista Pike was sentenced to death in 1996 for the murder of 19-year-old Colleen Slemmer, an attack she carried out alongside her then-boyfriend. Her lawyers are calling for her sentence to be commuted to life in prison after enduring what they called chemical torture. Tennessee has suspended all executions for the rest of the year while it investigates the incident. I've been speaking to Dr. Joel Zivert, who is the medical expert for the legal team of Krista Pike.
6: I understand that she's a patient in an intensive care unit. I know that she sustained some significant injuries to her arms, where the injected pentobarbital, you know, ended up in the tissue and not in the veins. She's still an active patient. You know, she's still alive.
0: We understand from Krista Pike's defense team that they don't have that much information about her current medical condition. Why is that?
6: Because when Krista Pike is a prisoner, of course, her rights to privacy are very much curtailed. But as a patient, she falls under a different set of rules that may protect her privacy in a much more stringent way. And now that she's in the hospital, I'll tell you that it's likely, by the way, that she's shackled there, even if she's deeply unconscious. That would be what they would do. But that there will not be permission, just general permission to access her health records. Those are still protected. We need to have permission from her healthcare power of attorney to release information at this point. I'd be interested myself to talk with the medical team or even to travel to where she is to examine her myself, or at least to speak to the team. If given an opportunity, I certainly would do that.
0: So how would her lawyers get that permission? Would that mean that they go to court to request for that information?
6: No, I think they're speaking with her medical power of attorney, which she has. It becomes extraordinarily tricky also, because what would Krista want to have done to her? Would she like to be restored to health so she could face execution again? Or would she like to be allowed to die? Hard to know. Such conversations, did not take place in advance of her current situation, as far as I know.
0: As an ICU specialist, what would be happening in the hospital at the moment in terms of the care she'll be receiving in the hours after undergoing this botched execution?
6: I would treat a person like her, as someone who had been poisoned. Poisoning, like what she sustained, can impact her level of alertness. And so under that circumstance, it might be needed to immediately secure her airway, to so-called intubate her and attach her to a mechanical ventilator. There might be problems with the strength of her circulation. Ironically or unironically, she'll have intravenous placed now by experts who know how to do this much better than the state does. And through those intravenouses, she'll receive now life-saving as opposed to life-taking medications that will support her blood pressure and help her body to start to heal. Her kidneys may have been injured. If she had significant injury to the muscles in her arms, then muscle pigment, something called creatinine kinase, can leak into the circulation. And that pigment can deposit itself in the kidneys and cause the kidneys to fail. And in the worst case, she might need dialysis to support her. And she'll need round-the-clock constant care. She'll have a nurse and physicians and others, looking at her very closely.
0: You reviewed Krista Pike's vascular records, her medical records, before this attempted execution. What did you find?
6: So Krista has a kind of a story of having difficult veins. What it suggests here is that in the past, when she has tried to, have intravenouses for treatment purposes, it's always been difficult to find veins that are suitable. The other problem that she had is something called thrombocytosis. This is a medical condition where the number of platelets are a cellular or a blood component that are involved in clotting, are unnaturally elevated in her. Now, admittedly, her degree of thrombocytosis is not severe, but present enough. And so I raise the concern that in patients like that, they sometimes can be prone to clotting. So if you take a small vein like Krista has, and then you add on top of that a tendency towards clotting, it's no wonder that the veins, when they're cannulated and then, flushed with a very large and rapid volume of a very caustic substance, it's no wonder that the veins would just burst. That seems to be what has happened.
0: The officials involved in this attempted execution, this failed execution, have said that they followed the correct procedures. But considering what happened with this attempted execution, where do you draw the line between a performed execution and cruelty, would you say?
6: Let's just consider what you just said. So if they followed their procedure, then their procedure is clearly flawed. Because what happened was that Krista Pike was not executed. She was just tortured. What a lot of this concerns or turns on is the idea that an execution and punishment in America cannot be cruel. And in fact, lethal injection itself was invented because outwardly it appears to be a benign and bloodless and quasi-medical procedure that replaced, more dramatic methods of execution that the public felt was cruel. Prisoners, on death row, they know this about lethal injection. And in fact, I was involved earlier with three prisoners in Tennessee who were facing execution, and they all elected to die by the electric chair as opposed to by lethal injection. They feared lethal injection more than they feared the electric chair.
0: In terms of what happens next, one of the questions is what kind of injury or damage, prolonged damage, will Krista Pike face? And you mentioned you've worked on other cases with prisoners facing death row. Is there the possibility of compensation? Does this open a new legal route for her?
6: The state is immunized by statute to prevent this very kind of case. So there is no legal mechanism to Krista Pike that she can come back at the state and sue them. All that she can hope for, I suppose, is that her execution will ultimately be commuted to some other sentence. My experience, again, in death penalty states is that after they believe enough time has elapsed, they will come back after her and try to kill her, either by lethal injection again or by another method.
0: And that was Dr. Joel Zivert, who has worked on the legal team or has advised the legal team of Krista Pike.
1: This is Newsday on the BBC World Service with Catherine and James in London. Here are our main headlines. The United States has urged European countries to tap their diesel reserves to help address a global shortage that has caused prices to soar.

0: sparked growing fears that millions of Indian jobs could be disrupted. The concern is particularly acute for younger workers trying to enter the country's vast technology and services sector. But can India turn the AI revolution into an opportunity, or will it simply accelerate job cuts and decimate livelihoods? Payal Malik is public policy economist and visiting professor at the Indian Council for Research on International Economic Relations and joins us now. Welcome to the program. How serious then do you see AI as a threat to India's IT job sector?
1: Yeah, hi, good morning to your listeners. Thank you for having me. So as we know that India's knowledge intensive service sector, which is the ITES, 60% of our services export, but it accounts for only 6.7% of India's formal employment. However, its contribution to the economy is 27.2% of the gross value added. So its economic significance is large. There is a high exposure of this sector to AI, but the high exposure can be in two contexts. One can be high complementarity category, which will create considerable scope for jobs to change.
0: I was just querying whether those jobs will change or whether they will simply be lost, that humans will no longer do them.
1: So the jobs would be lost and jobs would be created. So the cohort of employees who are losing their jobs are not the ones who would be gaining those jobs, because routine activities like basic coding, customer support, first level problem resolution faces greater automation risk. And that is, I think, the chunk of India's IT job sector employment. So we need to distinguish between different tasks within IT rather than treating the entire sector as being equally threatened. The jobs which would be created, and that's where, while routine cognitive tasks, as I mentioned, as customer support in call centers, basic software development, human resources, legal services, and other codified software as a service function face a greater risk of replacement by AI automation, as generative AI systems increasingly handle scripted interactions and code generations and first-level problem resolutions more efficiently. Having said that, there could be a cohort of engineers still required, which have to support certain new functions which will be created, which would embed workflows and through human and AI integration. So if India's success in ITES is precisely through these integration services like the Infosys and the Wipros of the world, in as much as there is a human task which would require the integration of AI tools, that is, so shifting away from simple code writing towards hybrid engineering functions that combine technical capability with domain knowledge and system oversight, those jobs will be created. But as mentioned, sadly enough, it would not be those people who have been displaced because they are not skilled to do those jobs.
0: And where do you see the position of the younger generation in all this? Are they particularly vulnerable, or perhaps will they simply be more comfortable with shifting to the areas where AI will create jobs?
1: So I'll take this question on two levels. First of all, the younger generation, which comprised the major chunk of the jobs in the IT sector, are very vulnerable. Right. Because these are people with low skills, people who are perhaps just graduates who have English speaking abilities, perhaps at call centers, or have done some small certificate course or technical course for coding. So that group is extremely vulnerable to the AI introduction. Now, talking about the shift, that shift would require some handholding of reskilling, and the reskilling has to begin earlier on from schools, from our undergraduate training, etc.
0: Okay.
1: So the time between that happening to the current cohort of undergraduate, it will be a painful journey.
0: Payal Malik, thank you very much indeed.

0: You're listening to Newsday from the BBC World Service. Isaac Fanning has your latest sports news. Hi, Isaac.
1: Yeah, Ghana have announced that they have parted company with men's manager Carlos Queiroz. It comes as the Black Stars lost their two opening games of Africa Cup of Nations qualifying. He leaves after a second spell in 6 months. He was hired in April to take over until the World Cup and rejoined at the beginning of September. The Manchester City scandal continues as a group of British politicians call for the Treasury to look into accusations of unpaid tax. A report claims City failed to pay as much as $12 million in unpaid tax because of sham contracts with former manager Roberto Mancini. Of course, City and Mancini deny any wrongdoing. It comes as City's appeal strategy emerges into view. Reports that the club will claim the Abu Dhabi government funded these sponsorship deals rather than the club's owners. More on that a little bit later on in the programme.
0: Thank you, Isaac. Let's get the business news now. The UK and EU have spoken about diesel stockpiles as the US ramps up pressure, saying they may ban exports. Archana Shukla from our Singapore business desk is with us now. So Archana, tell us more.
2: Well, there is a growing chorus from the United States, from the White House, that they may ask European Union countries to release some of the diesel stockpiles that they have. And we know that the UK Energy Minister, Martin McCluskey, held talks with counterparts from the European Union about the issue and any response that as collective group they can do to any such prospective ban. You know, President Trump is saying that he could look at possibly banning the export of diesel, and that could definitely affect a lot of global supply. But it would affect UK and the EU, which are both heavily reliant on global imports of diesel for their regular use. UK gets about a third of their diesel from the US, and EU, for one, gets about half of what they need from the United States. So any of that supply, getting squeezed would affect prices on the ground. And we've seen globally also the diesel prices have soared up quite a lot, both in the UK and in the EU as well. Any squeeze there could possibly push prices further up. And, experts we speak with say that the EU nations are looking at some sort of a coordinated approach to this scenario if it presents itself.
0: Why is the US then considering a ban on diesel exports?
2: You know, Catherine, diesel prices globally have gone up post the Iran war. The Strait of Hormuz has been squeezed. The supplies there are not coming in at the levels that they were earlier. But also there are Ukrainian strikes on Russian refineries that has also led to depleted global supplies for diesel. And in this scenario, US somewhere has become like a supplier of diesel of the last resort for many of the countries. And that is also pushing up prices locally for the domestic consumers, domestic motorists in the U.S. And it is becoming a big political concern ahead of the midterm elections. And the White House wants to be seen as doing something. So they are talking of banning exports of diesel to reel in prices domestically.
0: Yes, those elections coming up in November. Archana Shukla from our Singapore business desk, thank you so much for joining us on the program. We were talking earlier about those protests happening in France. Mohamed Bawah in Freetown, Sierra Leone, is urging the French government to do something to help students due to those overcrowded classrooms and teacher shortages. 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Stay with us if you can.
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1: We'll hear about how a Dutch convicted drug dealer is causing a diplomatic row between Sierra Leone and the European Union.
0: Kenya's youth have brought change through street protests. Now they have their eyes on the ballot box.
1: And why has Ghana's men's football team coach resigned for the second time in 6 months? That's coming up after the latest news.
2: BBC News at Fiona MacDonald. The United States has urged European countries to tap their diesel reserves to address a global shortage and soaring prices. The Treasury Secretary said Americans should not be carrying the burden alone. European Union countries and the UK are discussing the crisis. More than 400 schools across France will be closed today as student demonstrations are due to continue. On Thursday, police made 2,000 arrests after students blockaded schools to complain about overcrowded classrooms. President Putin says Russia is prepared to use all its weapons, including nuclear ones, if Kaliningrad is attacked. The area is isolated from Russia by Polish and Lithuanian territories. Lawyers for the Tennessee death row inmate Krista Pike have urged the governor of the U.S. state to commute her sentence after she survived two lethal injections. She's in a critical condition following the failed execution. The governor of New York has appointed a special prosecutor to investigate a woman's allegation of gang rape by fellow students at Cornell University in 2024. There have been no charges against the alleged attackers. The governor of the Russian city of Volgograd says Ukraine has hit local industrial facilities with drones. The city is home to a large oil refinery. In the Ukrainian capital Kiev, the mayor said Russians attacked the city's southern bridge for the second time. Two US-made F-16V fighter jets have arrived in Taiwan, part of an upgrade of its military capabilities to deter a potential attack from China. 64 more planes are due to arrive, worth an estimated $8 billion. And OpenAI has fired three researchers for allegedly mishandling sensitive information. The staffers had acted outside established procedures. BBC News.
0: Thank you very much indeed for that update. Hello and welcome to Newsday on the BBC World Service with Kathryn and James in London.
1: Coming up this half hour, who is the convicted drug dealer at the centre of a diplomatic row between Sierra Leone and the EU? Our correspondent Umaru Fofana in Freetown will tell us more. We'll head to Kenya to hear how young protesters behind recent Gen Z demonstrations are hoping to bring about change at next year's elections.
0: Change too at the helm of the Ghana football team. They've got rid of their coach, or at least he's left. We'll find out more with Isaac Fannin in our sports. And we'll look back at the life of the calypso singer, the Mighty Sparrow, who has died at the age of 91. We welcome your messages on anything you hear on the programme. 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
1: Let's begin in Sierra Leone and the announcement that the European Union has stopped this year's budget support to the country. The move was announced by the Dutch Justice Minister over a dispute in the country's handling of a convicted Dutch drug trafficker, Jos Leidekkers, known as Bol Jos. However, Sierra Leone's government says a delay in European Union budget support is not a new punitive measure related to any particular individual or case. For more, we can now cross to Freetown and speak to the BBC's Umaru Fofana. Welcome back to Newsday, Umaru. First of all, just give us a sense of how significant this move is by the European Union and what impact it could have in Sierra Leone.
3: Hi, Catherine. Well, it is very significant, not least at a time like this when budgetary support is dependent so much on what comes from abroad, and the EU is one of the country's biggest development partners or donors. So it is significant, and their contribution goes towards many, many sectors. I mean, the Sierra Leone and the EU have had relations dating back to, 50 years. And in that time, the EU has pumped about 1.7 billion euros into the country. And they had a 312 million euro project for, 6 years, which should wrap up next year. So it gives you an idea as to how much this, how significant this is. And their contribution goes towards from education, to climate change, to green energy, and everything in between. So it's a huge, a gap in terms of what this country gets from its donor partners.
1: Tell us about the man at the heart of this row, Jos Leidekkers, and his influence there in Sierra Leone. To what extent are people talking about this story?
3: They are talking about him since last year on New Year's Day, when pictures emerged of a white man in a picture in a church with the president in the president's hometown in the south of the country. And then the Dutch prosecutor's office said that that was a wanted man just a few pews away from the president and his family. It's become a big topic here. People are talking about him. The opposition party has taken it as a red meat. They've talked about it. And ordinary people in restaurants, on the beaches, in offices, he's been talked about virtually everywhere, even though the government insists that this person called Jos Leidekkers, that the Dutch authorities say is in Sierra Leone, is not in the country. That denial has not made this thing to peter out at all. The notion here is that he is around, and the allegations by the Dutch authorities include that he has a romantic relationship with the president's daughter, and the accusations even go to the point of suggesting that the two of them have a child. This is something which the authorities have denied. The presidency hasn't spoken about it, nor has the president's daughter, who is alleged to be having an affair with Jos Leidekkers. It's also been said that he probably is operating under the alias Omar Sharif, and that was made when initially talk started about him being in Sierra Leone. The authorities said that they had searched for that name, and that nobody, with that name had entered the country's, gone through the country's borders, and then the suggestions came that the person could be Omar Sharif. That has not been denied in terms of the name, but is being in Sierra Leone has been denied by the Office for National Security and by virtually every other government official that you talk to here.
1: How unprecedented is this for Sierra Leone? Because we hear from listeners every time we cover this story in the country, worried about the extent of drug trafficking that's happening via Sierra Leone.
3: The rumors have persisted. Shipments have been said to be containing cocaine, have been intercepted in Europe. And Spain, for example, has laid the blame squarely on the doors of a vessel that left Sierra Leone, even though the authorities here, the Office for National Security, again, which is more or less leading things in this regard, says that, in fact, what was seized might have been loaded onto the vessel after it had left Sierra Leone waters, and that they said that couldn't be controlled because there are boats all over the waters, so they could have just loaded all those things on board this vessel, but that when it left Sierra Leone, there was nothing of anything of the sort that was loaded onto it from here. But yes, it has been talked about, and there have also been allegations that the recent seizure in Liberia was coordinated by Jos Leidekkers, again, seizure of a massive consignment of cocaine, that the seizure was, the whole trafficking was coordinated by Jos Leidekkers, who it is alleged is in Sierra Leone. The rumors have been swirling, and the public here believes that they've not been convinced enough by the authorities, whose denial has persisted, but the people's skepticism has also persisted.
1: So do you think this latest move by the EU could force the Sierra Leone government to take action, considering that they deny that he's in the country?
3: If Jos is in the country, yesterday I was speaking to some Sierra Leoneans who said that, look, if he's here, this man is believed to be $1 billion rich by the Dutch authorities, meaning he's got a huge amount of resources at his disposal. I spoke to a senior diplomat last night who said that the EU was even considering targeted sanctions, namely visa bans for government officials in Sierra Leone. They would probably have to go beyond this current cut in aid to be able to get him if, again, he is in Sierra Leone. It's an interesting weeks and months ahead, Catherine.
1: Umaru, thank you so much for that. That's our correspondent in Freetown, Umaru Fofana.
0: And we have had messages coming in from the country, including from Felix, who says that the refusal by Sierra Leone's government to hand over this drug lord to the Dutch authorities is costing our country reputationally and financially around the world. and it is we, the poor masses, that suffer the brunt of the punitive measures. God save Sierra Leone, Felix says.
1: Another message from Abdul, who says it's a very big shame for the world to know that Sierra Leone is hiding one of the world's most wanted men. As we heard there from Umaru, the government denies that. He goes on to say, as for me, international communities need to take grace action against Sierra Leone because there is evidence that proves this guy is in our country.
0: Young Kenyans who have disrupted the country's traditional politics with anti-government protests and digital campaigns are planning to move from the street to the ballot box in forthcoming elections. And they have the numbers to make a difference. 75% of Kenya's population is under the age of 35. But can they really convert protest into political power in an election season shaped by a fractured opposition and an embattled president? Our Africa correspondent Barbara Pletusha has more.
4: The energy is building ahead of elections in Kenya next year. I'm at a rally for a possible presidential candidate who seems to have quite strong support from young people, from Gen Z. The rallying cry is no. No, they say, to poverty. No to corruption. No to the governing party. The main attraction here is a young senator, Edwin Sifuna. Many in Kenya's digitally savvy generation, Gen Z, see him as one way to challenge the old guard. They're angry with political leaders they say do not offer them a future.
5: I'm here to participate in a revolution that we want a new Kenyan youth leader who knows the common problems that are facing the young people.
6: Chances are only for old people. As youths, we don't have a chance anywhere. Yeah. And the only thing that we want is employment, employment, employment, employment.
4: Many young people didn't bother to vote last time. Now they're courted by opposition leaders like Mr. Sifuna.
7: This election in 2027 is when this theory that the young people are advancing will be put to the test. Our challenge as a leadership is to ensure you have a compelling message that then encourages people to come out, let them see the vision for the new country.
4: It's too early to say how much Edwin Sifuna might shape the election outcome, but he does seem to be carrying the energy of the youth movement and giving it momentum. 2 years ago, that energy had a very different feel. Gen Z protesters stormed Parliament to stop a controversial tax bill. They were crushed by a police crackdown that killed and injured dozens. But Kenya's youth have found another way to press for change. A trendy social media campaign hopes to instead harness that momentum at the polls.
8: So here, these were people who'd actually come out to register that day, and you turned it into a party.
4: Ademba Allens is behind the drive, urging young people to register outside traditional tribal voting blocks.
9: There has never been a case where there is a bloc that is not affiliated to any person or any party. They just want to vote in the right leaders. It's more of a swing vote because you cannot tell who you are going to vote for.
4: The party of President William Ruto is doing badly in the polls, but it's fighting back, also making a pitch to Gen Z. At this town hall meeting, promising the community a new stadium, more jobs, better roads.
10: Please judge us on what we have been able to do.
4: The party's youth leader, Kariuki Ngunjiri, insists the president is already delivering for young people.
11: The president is a listening president, and he's been able to now come down to the youth, get what their concerns are, give them jobs, and that has absolutely, even for the party, given us a head start.
4: Some young people here want a second term for the government.
12: There have been challenges, but now the government is really trying hard to consolidate the youth, to bring them together and to listen to them.
13: I think they can help. I think they are doing good. Yeah, and I think they can give me a chance.
4: So the event is over and I'm standing outside the building and I can see that people who are leaving are being handed money.
14: 350 shillings. So it seems that may have been one of the incentives to attend the meeting. That's only about $3 US. But such payments are common practice in Kenya, and politicians can use larger sums to try and influence votes. It shows the importance of both money and tribe in politics here. Less than a year to Kenya's election, it feels like politics might be changing. But nobody yet knows what the energy of Gen Z voters could mean at the ballot box.
0: A report by Africa correspondent Barbara Platasha.
1: You're listening to Newsday from the BBC World Service with James and Catherine. A reminder of some of our top stories today. The United States has urged European countries to tap their diesel reserves to help address a global shortage that has caused prices to soar. Hundreds of schools in France are expected to remain closed today as student unrest continues. And President Putin has again warned that Russia is prepared to use nuclear weapons if its Baltic territory of Kaliningrad is attacked. Let's get the latest sports news now with Isaac Fanning. Hi, Isaac.
15: Yeah, one of the top stories in the sports world, Ghana announcing on Thursday that they had parted company with men's manager Carlos Queiroz following Tuesday's disappointing 4-2 loss against the Gambia in the Africa Cup of Nations qualifying. Joining us on the line is former Ghana international Emmanuel Ajimang Badu, who played 76 times for the Black Stars. Morning, Emmanuel. Just give us your reaction to this news.
16: Well, good morning. It's been a bit of chaotic and tension in the country after losing both games against Ivory Coast and Gambia. Especially people were not angry about the Ivory Coast game because they thought the kind of quality Ivory Coast had. Our team was a bit depleted, so it wasn't a problem. But against Gambia at home, after going 2-0 up and still came back and lost the game, the supporters were very agitated and angry. But I think sacking the coach, I'm not too much of a surprise because of the kind of consistency of results he's getting. The results are speaking for itself, and I think that's fair for him to go, for us to search for different coach. But the issue is, we have been changing coaches for the past 6 years, but the problem has still been the same. The question everybody is asking is the problem of the coaches alone, or there is a problem somewhere we need to find an antidote? That is the question a lot of Ghanaians are asking now.
15: You mentioned this is a sixth year that Ghana are changing their coaches under the Ghanaian Football Federation under Kurt Okraku. They're on to their seventh manager. And this decision to bring Queiroz back after the World Cup, do you think it puts the Ghana Football Federation under pressure?
16: I guess so. There's a pressure on the federation now. People are saying that, how is that possible that you can change six coaches out of six coaches in 6 years and you are not still getting the results you wanted? But I don't think the problem lies only on the coaches. I think if our DNA has been broken down, because you know our DNA in Ghana here was when the youth teams are doing very well, they feed the Blasters. By now, the U17 is not doing much well. The U20 has been the same. The Black Meteors, that is the U23, has been also a problem. And where are we going to get a place to feed the senior national team? So there's pressure on them that a lot of people are saying that, okay, they need to change the dynamics of bringing the coaches. They need a stakeholder meeting. They need to bring a lot of expertise on board to try and help them to get a coach that can build a very good formidable squad for us. Because it looked like we're concentrating all the time qualifying for tournaments. After qualifying the tournament, the question is, what next? We go, we play one game, two games, then we are back to Ghana. Then we need to come and re-strategize and bring another team up. And it's been a problem for us. So it looked like we need a long-term plan that we can build a team that maybe it will not take 1 year, 2 years, but after 3 years, it will be a squad that you will be able to rely on. Then the other issue is the youth teams, I want the youth teams to be very strong. Mm. But the coaches at the youth team doesn't have contracts. They don't pay them. So if there's a problem like that, that doesn't lie only on the GF, the Ghana Football Association. The government has to come in and start paying the youth team coaches as well, so that they can get this anger to work with the youth team, because that is where you get the players to feed your national team. So that is also another problem we are facing in the country.
15: It's a big problem that Ghana are facing, sacking yet another managerial parting company, I should say, with Carlos Queiroz. Emmanuel, always great chatting to you. That's Emmanuel Adjumann Badu. He played 76 times for the Black Stars. Big gap in yet another big African country who are kind of facing a bit of a reckoning when it comes to their football and what they do with their future.
0: Adjumann, thank you.
1: Anger and concern about student safety and rape culture on campus was discussed at a public hearing led by the Student Assembly of Cornell University. The hearing was held in response to an investigation into the alleged rape of a woman at Cornell University in 2024. The woman, being referred to as Jane Doe, has filed a civil lawsuit against the university, alleging she was drugged and raped at a fraternity house near the campus. Cornell has rejected claims that it failed to punish those involved. It's also agreed to have the case examined by an independent investigator. Our correspondent, Neda Taufik, has been at Cornell campus in Ithaca, New York.
17: I'm in one of the student halls at Cornell where the student assembly is actually gathering, and they have called this public open hearing. We have about four dozen students who have turned up so far, and they are going to have the opportunity to share perhaps their own stories of sexual assault on campus, or just be able to reflect on how the university handled Jane Doe's allegations. And there is also a clear call from this student government, more transparency from the university. They have a series of questions that they want answered, and they are calling for various policy reforms as well.
18: And I think I can speak for every single one of us when I can say we're absolutely ashamed of the events that happened on our campus.
19: We stand with every woman who does not feel protected by her institutions, and most importantly, we stand with Jane Doe.
20: There was a lot of anger in that room. I was very angry. It was nice to see that there were a lot of women in that room. I've been here for only a month, and they're investigating a rape in the dorm next to mine.
21: Our administration needs to change, and it needs to change drastically, and it needs to change fast. Something like this never should have happened. This is a disgrace, and I feel ashamed to be here.
22: I'm happy that others on this campus share in my feelings of anger, of guilt, of shame for the institution that I have devoted the last 3 years of my life to.
23: The sense of community in there, and to see people actually care and be emotional about something that we all should be so emotional about, and we need to use that energy of emotion to drive action.
24: Beyond this, students are planning a protest next week. Now, Cornell University has defended how it handled its internal investigation, saying it's simply false to suggest that those involved weren't harshly punished or that they simply had to write essays. They have supported a reopening of the criminal investigation, and they've also agreed to an independent inquiry into how they handled the case.
1: Neda Taufik reporting there.
0: This is Newsday on the BBC World Service with Catherine and James in London. 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
25: Good morning, Mr. Walker.
26: I've come to see your daughter.
25: Yeah, Mr. Walker.
26: I've come to see your daughter.
25: Sweet girl.
0: That is the sound of the Mighty Sparrow. The legendary Calypsonian died in New York, aged 91. And Trinidad's Minister of Culture has just announced an official state-assisted funeral will take place for him. Slinger Francisco, known as the Mighty Sparrow, released more than 70 albums over a career spanning decades after bursting onto the musical scene in Trinidad in 1956, aged just 20. Well, Professor Justin Robinson of the University of the West Indies met him and told Newsday why the legendary entertainer, born in Grenada and raised in Trinidad, was so popular across the Caribbean in his heyday.
2: So the passing of Sparrow, I really saw that as the end of an era. Persons like myself who grew up in St. Vincent and the Grenadines, tiny island, 70s, 80s. Those days you had one radio station. He was the soundtrack of our generation. My favorite was Capitalism Gone Mad, which was a song really about the end of the oil boom in Trinidad and a surge in inflation. For those of us, you know, education was the key. So he had a song, Education. Your teachers just rammed that at you. You know, the catchphrase was, without an education in your head, you are better off dead, about the value of education. You know, so I studied political economy in the UK, in Manchester, England, but I learned more from Sparrow's music. He was a social analyst, in my opinion. And what he did, he was more effective than us academics because he did his analysis in public, in our own language, and with a catchy chorus. If you think of that song, Gene and Dinah. The song that really launched his career in 1956. In my view, it's the best calypso ever written. It can be played in a party, you can have a song about it and a laugh, because on the surface, it's a funny story about a military base closing, the American soldiers leaving, and the ladies of the night of Port of Spain losing one of their key markets.
3: Well, the girls in town feeling bad. No more Yankees in Trinidad. They're gonna close down the base for good. Them girls have to make out how they could.
2: But underneath, it's a very sharp account of Caribbean countries reclaiming sovereignty and what happens to a dependent local economy when the foreign spending that props it up walks away in a region where we are inclined to wait for other people to validate us. I'm of the opinion that Sparrow's career is a case study in what our region needs, especially in this new world order. Sparrow was excellence that was built locally, owned locally, and that was exported with the supreme confidence that only Sparrow could bring. The first time I met him personally was in 1987 when the UWI gave him an honorary degree, and I was able to engage with him. And he was really touched because, you know, he was someone who would not have had the opportunity to pursue education in that way, but clearly a highly intelligent human. So he was really touched that the academy was honoring him. So he would have found a very funny way and a humorous way to deal with these issues, but deal with them in a deadly serious manner, because Sparrow's commentary was deadly serious. You know, when you had the fall of dictators, you know, he wrote that beautiful calypso, you know, the Shah of Iran is a wanted man, Idi Amin is a wanted man.

0: Farrow was the consummate Calypsonian. He could perform, he could write, and he had a beautiful voice. And I just want to thank him for all those beautiful memories. I mean, I'm of the view that only Bob Marley and Gary Sobers really rival him in that excellence and in that era. And maybe in more recent times, Usain Bolt. You know, persons who were built in the Caribbean, owned locally, but strode the world stage with confidence and excellence. Sparrow is irreplaceable.
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8: Hundreds of schools will remain closed in France today and classes taught remotely. Secondary school students have been protesting in recent days, complaining of a shortage of teachers and overcrowded classrooms. We'll speak to our correspondent in Paris.
1: Tennessee death row inmate Krista Pike is in critical condition, receiving life-saving care. Her lawyers have asked the governor of the state to commute her sentence following a failed execution attempt. We'll be speaking to the doctor who's advised her legal team.
9: What would Krista want to have done to her? Would she like to be restored to health so she could face execution again? Or would she like to be allowed to die?
8: And the tense political backdrop continues over the Republic of Ireland's football matches with Israel. That's all coming up after the latest world news.
10: BBC News with Moira Alderson. The United States has urged European countries to tap their reserves of diesel to help address a global shortage that's caused prices to soar. European countries, as well as Britain, have held talks on how to address the crisis after President Trump said he would consider banning US diesel exports. Here's our business correspondent, Archana Shukla.
11: The UK particularly is very heavily dependent on imports of diesel, about a third of which comes from the United States. We've already seen earlier this week diesel prices hit record highs, and if supplies are further squeezed, the prices could go up further. The EU, on the other hand, would also be one of the most exposed, according to the International Energy Agency. About half of their supplies do come from the US, so both EU and UK are having deliberations, and more such conversations we are going to hear happen over the next few days.
10: President Putin has reiterated that Russia is prepared to use all of its weapons, including nuclear ones, if its Baltic territory of Kaliningrad is attacked. He was speaking at a forum that touched on the war with Ukraine and relations with the West. Our Russia editor Steve Rosenberg was there.
12: President Putin warned that in the event of a direct attack on Russia, for example, on the Russian exclave of Kaliningrad on the Baltic Sea, the issue of use, he said, of all weapons at Russia's disposal will inevitably and immediately be on the agenda. Referring to European states that supply weapons to Ukraine, Mr. Putin commented, "I'm not saying that we intend to launch strikes tomorrow against the territory or the facilities of countries supplying arms to Ukraine. However, it is a threat we must clearly understand, assess, and keep in mind."
10: The governor of the Russian city of Volgograd says Ukraine has attacked industrial facilities there using drones. It's not clear which facilities were targeted, but the city is home to a large oil refinery. In Ukraine, Kiev's mayor says Russian airstrikes hit the city's southern bridge for the second day in a row. Lawyers for the Tennessee death row inmate Krista Pike have urged the governor of the U.S. state to commute her sentence after she survived two lethal injections. The convicted murderer is in a critical condition in hospital. Ione Wells reports from Nashville, Tennessee.
13: It's been an extraordinary turn of events here in Tennessee. The state that tried to kill Krista Pike twice then took her to hospital to try to save her life. Her lawyers don't know the extent of damage to her brain, as her medical information is confidential. We still also don't know what went wrong during the attempted execution. A curtain was closed for a period, shielding Pike from view before an ambulance arrived, although witnesses recall hearing her say that she felt like her arm was going to burst. It's still unclear if Pike will survive.
10: Ione Wells reporting. World News from the BBC. More than 400 schools across France will be closed today, with classes taught remotely, as student demonstrations are expected to continue. On Thursday, police made 2,000 arrests as students blockaded schools to complain about overcrowded classrooms and rundown facilities. At least two schools were set on fire. The governor of New York State has appointed a special prosecutor to investigate a woman's allegation that she was gang-raped by fellow students at a fraternity house near Cornell University in 2024. Governor Kathy Hochul said she'd lost faith in the ability of local prosecutors to oversee the investigation. The move follows a public backlash over the failure to bring charges against the alleged rapists. Two US-made F-16V fighter jets have arrived in Taiwan, part of its move to upgrade its military capabilities to deter a potential attack from China. They're the first of an $8 billion deal for 66 of the aircraft approved during President Trump's first term. Beijing, which claims the democratically governed island as its own territory, opposes US arms sales to Taiwan. The deadline for Manchester City Football Club to appeal against the ruling that it's guilty of artificially inflating its revenue through sham sponsorship deals expires later today. City officials deny any wrongdoing. Here's Andy Swiss.
14: In their appeal, Manchester City will claim that key sponsorship deals were part-funded by the Abu Dhabi government, not by the club's owners, as the Independent Commission had concluded. City's biggest sponsor, Etihad Airways, are owned by the Abu Dhabi government, and under Premier League rules, state-owned entities are allowed to sponsor clubs. The Commission have rejected this argument from City as untrue and an attempt to conceal the realities of the disguised funding scheme. But City claim the Commission's decision contained clear material errors.
10: Andy Swiss reporting. That's the latest. BBC News.
15: Thank you very much for that news. 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
1: In the programme today, student protests and almost 2,000 arrests in France. And we'll talk to a doctor who has advised the legal team of Krista Pike, the woman on death row in Tennessee who survived an execution attempt.
15: We welcome your messages as ever. 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
1: Start this out in France then, where around 400 schools will remain shut today as the authorities expect mass student demonstrations to continue across the country. Both high school and university students are demanding action over overcrowded classrooms, teacher shortages and run-down facilities. Clashes with police have been reported in Paris, Marseille, Lille, Lyon, Nantes and Strasbourg. And the authorities have said almost 2,000 arrests were made on Thursday, with around 300 police officers injured. The Prime Minister, Sébastien Lecornu, has summoned a crisis response meeting. Now, earlier on Newsday, we heard from Alice, a student at a university in Paris, who's been taking part in protests outside of her former high school.
16: Ever since Macron came to power, it has consistently decreased. We had student poverty increasing over the years and also crowded classrooms increasing in all parts of the countries, and especially inequalities between high schools. In the country, there is a lot of inequalities between territories, and especially in the Parisian suburbs, where high schools have less financial means than even private high schools in Paris.
1: We get more on this with our Paris correspondent, James Waterhouse, who joins us live now. Good morning to you. How widespread were these protests then?
17: They were very widespread, to answer that directly. I mean, when you consider that just over a week ago, this was a demonstration staged by a handful of teachers in the Île-de-France region around Paris in France. It has effectively snowballed since then. We've seen, you know, as of yesterday, we've seen 1,000 colleges, the French equivalent of colleges, be affected by this. We've seen almost 300 demonstrations right across France in every corner of the country, where we've seen also more than 1,000 arrests, according to the authorities. This is about, for teachers and their unions, this is about working conditions. These demonstrations have coincided with planned union walkouts, among public service walkouts. But what strikes you, certainly when we were mingling with demonstrators yesterday, is how students have also wanted to take up the mantle. They saw images of what happened in the Île-de-France a week ago. They've turned out themselves. A feature of these demonstrations have been the blockading of schools with wheelie bins, with fires and the like, which has been condemned by the government. But I think what the latest from the Prime Minister, as you're saying, is the government is saying, we're at the stage now with the protests where legitimate political protest or protesters are being phased out by those who want to incite trouble and cause damage. That is the claim. We are seeing, you know, quite significant damage over the past 24 hours. We saw a high school set fire to in Nantes. But, you know, in the main, for the students, and I think there's an online movement as well, it's about those who live in the suburbs, the outer districts, the poorer districts of French cities, who feel that their schools aren't as well funded, aren't as well looked after as the privately funded, privately run schools in the more central parts of the city.
1: Yeah, and when we spoke to that student protester a little bit earlier, she made the point that she felt that the primary responsibility for any violence lay with the police, with their heavy-handed response. So perhaps that gives a sense of what some students at least are feeling. Unpack for us a little bit how all this feeds into the politics of the country, with elections coming, with perhaps some political involvement in the protests as well.
17: Yeah, I mean, we spoke to quite a lot of, you know, eloquent students who were, you know, between 15 and 18, who had a real firm grasp of what their gripe was. You know, this is a country with one of the biggest public debts in Europe. The issue of inflation, as of now, fuel prices are big subject, big sort of talking points ahead of the presidential election in 6 months' time. A feature of this presidential election is the growing prominence of parties from the far left and far right. I mean, on the far right, you have Marine Le Pen, who is the current front runner to be the next president, if you go according to polls, which obviously comes with caveats. And there is a huge level of engagement on the far left among the young. Now, the LFE party has been accused by centrist ministers who cite intelligence sources saying, look, they've whipped this up. They've incited people to blockade the schools and cause as much disruption as they have. That is something the LFE deny. But where we were in the Saint-Denis region of northern Paris. The LFE mayor, the new mayor, appeared, and people were chanting his name. I challenged him. I said, look, are you whipping this up? Is this something you are looking to make political capital from? And he said, look, those who make that argument, well, aside from it being, I'll use a more polite term, rubbish, they need to reflect on the fact that we are talking about children. And I think, you know, in France, there is a huge, I think there is a heightened level of political engagement among different age groups. And when you look at standards of living and what people would want to change, you know, and you look at the widespread nature of these demonstrations, this is clearly going to be one of the central issues that will be debated about and people will vote on in 6 months' time.
1: France has a very strong tradition of protests, of strikes, of civic action in various forms. Is there the possibility for then this to spread, to expand?
17: I think the ministers are planning for that. You know, the organisers have planned more demonstrations for next week. And as you mentioned, the police, you know, it is a difficult balancing act when, you know, the French riot police aren't exactly known for their soft touch. You know, when we've seen demonstrations before with Paris Saint-Germain football fans, the fireworks tend to go off among demonstrators. It doesn't necessarily mean they're always violent, but the police will often go in, certainly with adults, with the use of quite powerful tear gas, and they will control things quite robustly in quite a muscular way. When you're talking about minors demonstrating, it's obviously commands a different kind of approach. Where we were, the police were standing off a bit, the kids were demonstrating, fireworks were going off. But in other parts of the country, they have been criticised, something that they have had to defend themselves over.
1: James Waterhouse, our correspondent in Paris, thank you very much indeed.
5: A death row inmate said to be the first woman to be executed in Tennessee for more than 200 years is receiving life-saving medical care in a hospital in Nashville after she survived two attempts by Tennessee to execute her via lethal injection. Krista Pike was sentenced to death in the mid-1990s for the murder of 19-year-old Colleen Slemmer, an attack she carried out alongside her then-boyfriend. Her lawyers are calling for her sentence to be commuted to life in prison after enduring what they called chemical torture. Tennessee has suspended all executions for the rest of the year while it investigates the incident. I've been speaking to Dr. Joel Zivert, who has been a medical advisor for the legal team of Krista Pike.
18: I understand that she's a patient in an intensive care unit. I know that she sustained some significant injuries to her arms, where the injected pentobarbital, you know, ended up in the tissue and not in the veins. She's still an active patient, you know, still alive.
5: We understand from Krista Pike's defense team that they don't have that much information about her current medical condition. Why is that?
18: Because when Krista Pike is a prisoner, of course, her rights to privacy are very much curtailed. But as a patient, she falls under a different set of rules that may protect her privacy in a much, you know, more stringent way. And now that she's in the hospital, I'll tell you that it's likely, by the way, that she's shackled there, even if she's deeply unconscious. That would be what they would do. But that there will not be, you know, permission, just general permission to access her health records. Those are still protected. We need to have permission from her healthcare power of attorney to release information at this point. I'd be interested myself to talk with the medical team or even to travel to where she is to examine her myself, or at least to, you know, speak to the team. If given an opportunity, I certainly would do that.
5: So how would her lawyers get that permission? Would that mean that they go to court to request for that information?
18: No, you know, I think they're speaking with her medical power of attorney, which she has. You know, it becomes extraordinarily tricky also, because what would Krista want to have done to her? Would she like to be restored to health so she could face execution again? Or would she like to be allowed to die? Hard to know. Such conversations, you know, did not take place in advance of her current situation, I mean, as far as I know.
5: As an ICU specialist, what would be happening in the hospital at the moment in terms of the care she'll be receiving in the hours after undergoing this botched execution?
18: I would treat a person like her, you know, as someone who had been poisoned. Poisoning, like what she sustained, you know, can impact her level of alertness. And so under that circumstance, it might be needed to immediately secure her airway, to so-called intubate her and attach her to a mechanical ventilator. There might be problems with the strength of her circulation. Ironically or unironically, she'll have intravenous placed now by experts who know how to do this much better than the state does. And through those intravenouses, she'll receive now life-saving as opposed to life-taking medications that will support her blood pressure and help her body to start to heal. Her kidneys may have been injured. If she had significant injury to the muscles in her arms, then muscle pigment, something called creatinine kinase, can leak into the circulation. And that pigment can deposit itself in the kidneys and cause the kidneys to fail. And in the worst case, you know, she might need dialysis to support her. And she'll need round-the-clock constant care. She'll have a nurse and physicians and others, you know, looking at her very closely.
19: You reviewed Krista Pike's vascular records, her medical records, before this attempted execution. What did you find?
18: So Krista has a kind of a story of having difficult veins. What it suggests here is that in the past, when she has tried to, you know, have intravenouses for treatment purposes, it's always been difficult to find veins that are suitable. The other problem that she had is something called thrombocytosis. This is a medical condition where the number of platelets are a cellular or, you know, a blood component that are involved in clotting, are unnaturally elevated in her. Now, admittedly, her degree of thrombocytosis is not severe, but present enough. And so I raise the concern that in patients like that, they sometimes can be prone to clotting. So if you take a small vein like Krista has, and then you add on top of that a tendency towards clotting, it's no wonder that the veins, when they're cannulated and then, you know, flushed with a very large and rapid volume of a very caustic substance, it's no wonder that the veins would just burst. That seems to be what has happened.
19: The officials involved in this attempted execution, this failed execution, have said that they followed the correct procedures. But considering what happened with this attempted execution, where do you draw the line between a performed execution and cruelty, would you say?
18: Let's just consider what you just said. So if they followed their procedure, then their procedure is clearly flawed. Because what happened was that Krista Pike was not executed. She was just tortured. What a lot of this concerns or turns on is the idea that an execution and punishment in America cannot be cruel. And in fact, lethal injection itself was invented because outwardly it appears to be a benign and bloodless and quasi-medical procedure.

0: And you mentioned you've worked on other cases with prisoners facing death row. Is there the possibility of compensation? Does this open a new legal route for her?
1: The state is immunized by statute to prevent this very kind of case. So there is no legal mechanism to Krista Pike that she can come back at the state and sue them. All that she can hope for, I suppose, is that her execution will ultimately be commuted to some other sentence. You know, my experience, again, in death penalty states is that after they believe enough time has elapsed, they will come back after her and try to kill her, you know, either by lethal injection again or by another method.
0: And that was Dr. Joel Zivert, who has been a medical expert for the legal team of Krista Pike.
2: This is Newsday on the BBC World Service with Catherine and James in London. Here are our headlines. The United States has urged European countries to tap their diesel reserves to help address a global shortage that has caused prices to soar. We're going to look at that in just a couple of minutes. Also, as we've been hearing, hundreds of schools in France are expected to remain closed today as student unrest continues. And President Putin has again warned that Russia is prepared to use nuclear weapons if its Baltic territory of Kaliningrad is attacked.
0: Let's get the latest sports news now with Isaac Fannin. Hi, Isaac.
3: Hello there. Yeah, on Sunday, Ireland will take on Israel in a home match in the UEFA Nations League, except the game will not take place at home in Dublin. It will happen approximately 2,600 kilometres away in Serbia, Bačka Topola to be precise. That's because of the tense political backdrop that has shrouded this game ever since it was announced earlier this year. Many in Ireland have called for their team to boycott the matches because of Israel's actions in Gaza, and it's led to consternation between the two nations. Let's speak to sports correspondent at the Irish Times, Gavin Cooney, who is currently at the airport on his way to Serbia. Gavin, just run us through why these two matches have been so contentious.
4: Hi there. Yes, I mean, Ireland were drawn against Israel in the Nations League draw back in February, and straight away there was pressure on Ireland to boycott the games because the Football Association of Ireland, in a first for any football association across UEFA, last November passed a motion among its delegates formally calling on UEFA to suspend Israel from their competitions, citing the breaking of two alleged breach of two of UEFA's statutes surrounding the organising of games on illegal settlements in the West Bank and a failure to implement a proper anti-discriminatory policy against Arab footballers. So the FAI had almost staked out their position last year, and then the membership and the wider football community in Ireland put big pressure on the FAI to boycott these games. The FAI said that they wouldn't, that they would press ahead. They made the case to their members as regards the financial implications of not fulfilling the fixtures. They got a relatively narrow mandate at a subsequent vote to go ahead and fulfil the games. The pressure remained on, however, which ended in chaotic scenes in Debrecen in Hungary last Saturday on the eve of the game. Ultimately, the decision appears to have come down to the players. The Bolton Wanderers goalkeeper Gavin Bazunu withdrew on the eve of the game, saying that he, on moral grounds. That threw open the issue among the players. Some players considered withdrawing with Bazunu. There were hours of deliberations and talks. The game genuinely came close to being not being fulfilled. But at the final moment, following a vote among the players, the FAI said, we're going to fulfil the game. Mm-hmm. So they played in Hungary last Sunday. Ireland won 3-0. Results in a football context always make everyone feel a bit better about everything. And following a positive performance and reception from fans in Dublin against Austria last night, Ireland will travel to Serbia to fulfil the second game this Sunday.
3: Why do you think, Gavin, that Ireland have taken such a strong stance against Israel? Doesn't feel like when Israel play other countries that there is such a level of this level of discourse?
4: In a football context, it's reflective. excuse me, it's reflective of the broader national public opinion. I mean, it was notable last week amid all the football talk that the Taoiseach Micheál Martin gave a powerful speech before the United Nations General Assembly, saying that when the full story is told, that the world will be shamed by what has happened in Gaza. My colleague at the Irish Times, Fintan O'Toole, pointed out that this is highly unusual for Ireland to stand up on a stage like that and effectively make an enemy of any nation. Given this is a country that even stood neutral during World War II. A former Taoiseach Leo Varadkar has said that the Irish sympathy and empathy with the Palestinian cause is also rooted in understanding a history of colonialism.

0: I think his exact phrase was like, "Our history has echoes of theirs," or something along those lines. So that they are among the reasons, I think, as to why the Palestinian cause in Ireland has engendered such sympathy. Ireland is routinely described as the most pro-Palestinian country in Europe. In a formal at a formal political level, Ireland has formally recognized the state of Palestine. So, the football story that we've seen over the last week is merely a downstream of all of that, and proof that this idea that sport and politics don't mix is simply untrue.
1: Gavin, really, really great getting your insight there. That is a sports correspondent at the Irish Times, Gavin Cooney.
2: Hi, Stefan, thank you very much indeed. Now, just a few minutes ago, we were mentioning conversations which the US is ramping up pressure on the EU about diesel stockpiles. UK and EU have had conversations too, conversations about the US banning exports as well as diesel prices rise. Archana Shukla on our Singapore Business Desk is here with the latest. So what's going on exactly?
3: Well, there is growing chorus from the United States, with President Trump saying that he may ask European Union countries to release stockpiles. There is U.S. Treasury Secretary Scott Bessent, who's saying that, U.S. cannot alone bear the burden of rising diesel prices. The other countries must step in and release stockpiles like the European Union. And that is, kind of ramping up pressure. And we had the U.K.'s energy minister and some of his counterparts from the European Union member states talk about scenarios if this happens. Should they be releasing stockpiles or not? What must be done? Because, we are also staring at winter months coming, where already the supply of diesel in the global market is yet not certain, and there are a lot of ifs and buts that these member states and the energy ministers here would be discussing. But there is definitely a lot of pressure from the United States on EU and UK to release stockpiles.
2: Yeah, and if the US does actually ban exports, what happens?
3: Well, for now, U.S. has somewhere in the recent months become the supplier of diesel for the last resort. We've had the Iran war squeeze supplies from the Strait of Hormuz. We've had Ukrainian strikes on Russian refineries that has also limited the available global diesel supplies, and that has pushed up prices quite a lot globally. And it has been at record highs. And the U.S. is saying that they would ban exports so that they can reel in prices in the domestic market, because rising diesel prices in US is becoming a big political concern, especially ahead of the midterms next month. But if they go ahead, experts say it's not an easy solution. It would, harm relationships. It could harm the global supply of diesel, and prices would go up further in the global market. And also it could inadvertently lead to rise of gasoline prices, because you need diesel to make that.
2: Archana Shukla, our business presenter, thank you very much indeed. 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
1: Sudan's war has produced the worst humanitarian crisis in the world. So how can it be resolved? We'll speak to a leading Sudanese politician.
0: UN experts on summary and arbitrary executions tell us why he's concerned about the attempt to execute Krista Pike in Tennessee.
1: And in sports, we look at the crisis at Manchester City.
2: BBC News with Moira Alderson. The United States has urged European countries to use their diesel reserves to address soaring prices. The Treasury Secretary, Scott Bessent, said Americans shouldn't carry the burden alone. More than 400 schools across France will be closed today as student demonstrations are due to continue. On Thursday, police made 2,000 arrests after students blockaded schools to complain about overcrowded classrooms. President Putin says Russia is prepared to use all of its weapons, including nuclear ones, if Kaliningrad is attacked. The area is isolated from Russia by Polish and Lithuanian territories. Lawyers for the Tennessee death row inmate Krista Pike have urged the governor of the U.S. state to commute her sentence after she survived two lethal injections. She's in a critical condition following the event and is receiving life-saving care after the failed execution. The governor of New York State has appointed a special prosecutor to investigate a woman's allegation of gang rape by fellow students at Cornell University in 2024. No attackers have been charged. The governor of the Russian city of Volgograd says Ukraine has hit local industrial facilities with drones. The city is home to a large oil refinery. In the Ukrainian capital, Kiev, the mayor said Russians attacked the city's southern bridge for the second time. Two US-made F-16V fighter jets have arrived in Taiwan. They're part of an order of 66 to upgrade Taiwan's military capabilities to deter a potential attack from China. A deadline is expiring today for Manchester City Football Club to appeal against a guilty of all charges ruling about breaches of the Premier League's financial regulations. That's the latest BBC News.
1: Thank you very much for that news. Hello, welcome to Newsday from the BBC World Service with James and Catherine in London.
0: Coming up, we'll discuss the prospects for peace in Sudan with a leading politician who's been at the forefront of the country in times of peace and war for many decades. We'll hear too from a UN expert on summary and arbitrary executions. Why is he concerned about the botched execution of Krista Pike in the US?
1: In sport, Isaac Fannin will bring us the latest on the crisis at Manchester City. As ever, we welcome your messages. Our text number is +447 786 2050 85.
0: Sudan continues to be gripped by a devastating conflict, a power struggle between the Sudanese armed forces and the paramilitary Rapid Support Forces, or RSF, which broke out in April 2023. Well over 10 million people have been displaced since then. Famine has been declared in several parts of the country. By some estimates, more than 150,000 people have been killed. And the fighting continues. In recent weeks, the UN has said there's been a sharp increase in the number of refugees fleeing the country into neighbouring Chad. Sudan has a long history of conflict in many parts of the country, leading to the separation of South Sudan in 2011. And this conflict comes after popular protests that overthrew Omar al-Bashir, who'd been in power, a military man, for three decades. Well, one of the people who for many decades fought against Omar al-Bashir as part of the Sudan People's Liberation Movement, or SPLM, and then was that organization's presidential candidate in 2010, is Yasser Arman, a veteran Sudanese politician then. Welcome to the programme. We want to, if we can, diagnose the problems of Sudan and then perhaps look at some solutions. I mentioned the histories of conflict from even before independence in 1956. You say that one of the causes of this conflict is the collapse of Sudan's rural economy. Why?
3: Because, as you know, thank you, James and Catherine, for inviting me today and this morning. Generally in Africa and especially in Sudan, there is a huge problem of that rural areas are collapsing. They abandon being attended to by the central government, and they are no longer producing livestock, agriculture, and all, and they are producing millions of poor people, especially the youth. And the youth are resorting to be part of militias, looking to have any sort of income. Therefore, this is a real issue. Without addressing it, Sudan is not going to have stability. Even the urban areas are becoming rulers, because many are going from the rural areas to the cities, where they have no any, they are not employed, there is no income. So this is a real issue of how to address the collapse of the rural areas to end the war in Sudan.
0: You were a disciple of John Garang, the SPLM's great figure, who talked a lot about the centre and the periphery, the fact that Khartoum had so much power and resources, whereas areas like Darfur or South Sudan, where he was from, were neglected. And I guess your analysis now builds on that, that there have been decades of neglect of those rural economies by the Turkish, by the British, by subsequent Sudanese governments. Why has this problem proved so difficult to resolve? Was there simply not political will among Sudanese politicians?
3: It is because the due to the parasitic mood of development in Sudan, a minority clique, corrupt ruling class, that are not ready to go to people to address their need, and instead of taking peoples to town, we should take towns to peoples, as John Garang used to say. We are still pursuing
0: development in every village, basically.
3: Exactly. We are still pursuing the same vision, the new Sudan vision, that we should have a new socio-political dispensation that will give provide dignity for all, provide development, and provide human rights for everybody in the country. And especially the diversity of Sudan. Sudan is a very diverse country, and it needs a correct nation-building project.
0: You, in the SPLM or SPLMA, the armed movement, took up arms against the state. You have fought for those sort of rights that you were talking about. And we see now warring parties, whether it's the Sudanese Armed Forces, whether it's the RSF, your former colleagues in SPLM North, Darfuri rebel movements, a plethora of different armed actors in Sudan fighting. What do you say to them today? Is armed struggle the way to bring genuine democracy in Sudan, or is there a different approach?
3: Well, armed struggle in many parts of Africa failed to bring social justice and democracy. And therefore, we are no longer for armed struggle. We are for peaceful struggle, peaceful exchange of power. And therefore, what is there between the RSF and the Sudan Armed Forces is not bringing, only is bringing misery, killing people, genocide, crime. The only bus is the bus of the December Revolution.
0: The December Revolution against Omar al-Bashir, those civic protests, civilian protests against the military leadership.
3: Absolutely, power has to be for the people, and the legitimacy is for the people of Sudan. They have been struggling for long. The armed struggle is not an answer to our question. What is the answer is to depend on people's power and to involve people in change, in social change, and the road to democracy, it is to go through the struggle of the peoples.
0: But how do you bring people back to the forefront when they are confronted on all sides by men with guns?
3: Despite the current situation, as you are following the situation in Khartoum, there is discontent, people are regrouping, and there are strikes of the teachers, lecturers of the university, even the business class. They could not live in this daring situation. And therefore, the Sudanese people, they have all the experience. Even during this war, they are trying to regroup. And I'm sure that the December Revolution is still alive. and it is going to bear fruit, and it is going to defeat the war. The war came especially by the agitation of the Islamist and the political Islam, is to end the story of the December Revolution. But it is far from ending, and it's going to come back again.
0: The Islamists as a political movement then were Omar al-Bashir's group, pushed out, as you say, in those protests. Why do you see them as being so central to what is happening right now?
3: Because there is a state capture. They capture the state, and the resources, they are looting the resources of the Sudan, and they have a project inside and outside Sudan. They pose danger to Sudan and to Africa, because Sudan is a very diverse country. They do not respect rights of women, the diversity of Sudan, right of different religious faces in Sudan. They are ideological trend. They are very narrow. They don't have a wider social base. They only resort to repressions and dictatorship. This is the only prescription they are having for the Sudanese people.
0: Your criticism then is of the Islamists, who are seen as close to Sudanese armed forces and General Abdel Fattah al-Burhan, his whole side of this conflict. What about the rapid support forces? Because for many, they have been credibly accused of one, perhaps two genocides in Darfur in just the last 3 years.
3: They committed many war crimes, and they don't have solutions despite the slogan they are raising, but their practice, practically they are killing people. They don't have answer to the big question of the future of Sudan. Also, the SAF, the Sudan Armed Forces, need to delink themselves from the Islamists. This is very important, and to build a professional army that for all Sudanese, and that reflects the diversity of Sudan. This is very important for us to go out of this war. We need to disband the militias, and we need to build an army that belongs to the people, not belong to a political party like the Islamic movement.
0: To get to that point then, a point where there's a civilian government, where the will of the people is respected, what truly needs to happen? Does it need, for example, much more international pressure?
3: Absolutely. First of all, you need to, in the international, the regional and international community, they need to have a joint plan, and they need to consult the pro-democracy anti-war movement in Sudan. And they need to see what exactly Sudanese people want. The Sudanese people, as you said in your introduction, from 1955, there is wars in Sudan. We need to address the root causes of those war, and to build a new dispensation. And this would only come when we respect the will of the Sudanese people. And especially at this point of time, the African Peace and Security and the United Nations Peace and Security, they should come together, and they should take a unanimous decision of a humanitarian ceasefire. Humanitarian ceasefire is the key to change the whole picture in Sudan today. The humanitarian situation, though, the victims in Sudan are bigger than Ukraine and Gaza combined together.
0: Mm. Yes, Rahman, thank you very much indeed.
3: Thank you, James.
1: You're listening to Newsday from the BBC World Service with James and Catherine. A reminder of our top stories. The United States has urged European countries to tap their diesel reserves to help address a global shortage that has caused prices to soar. Hundreds of schools in France are expected to remain closed today as student unrest continues. And President Putin has again warned that Russia is prepared to use nuclear weapons if its Baltic territory of Kaliningrad is attacked.
0: We're going to return to the U.S. state of Tennessee, where lawyers for Krista Pike, the death row inmate who survived two lethal injection attempts on Wednesday, say she is in a critical condition in hospital and receiving life-saving care. In response, the state governor has halted all executions for the remainder of the year and ordered a third-party review to determine exactly what occurred. Krista Pike, now 50, was sentenced to death in 1996 for the murder of 19-year-old Colleen Slemmer, an attack she carried out alongside her then-boyfriend, Tadarul Shipp.
1: Well, the UN's human rights chief has said the prolonged suffering sustained by the convicted murderer, Krista Pike, when she survived two lethal injections was abhorrent and cruel. Volker Turk urged the U.S. state of Tennessee not to authorize another attempt at executing Krista Pike. Well, we can now speak to the UN Special Rapporteur on Extrajudicial, Summary or Arbitrary Executions, Maurice Thibault-Binns, who joins us from France. Welcome to Newsday. Before the botched execution attempt, you had warned that executing Krista Pike amounted to torture and a gross violation of human rights. What's your reaction now that she has survived this botched execution attempt?
4: Well, good morning, Catherine. Thanks for reaching out for my opinion on this horrific set of events, which I qualified yesterday as a flagrant breach of the universal and absolute prohibition of torture and of the right to life, which actually prohibits the imposition of the death penalty in violation of international law. Also reminding the Tennessee authorities, both the courts and the government, that any further attempt to execute Mrs. Pike would compound this. Back in August this year, just a couple of months ago, I sent a letter to the U.S. authorities and the Tennessee government and courts with a detailed description of all the considerations that
1: Thibault-Binns, I'll give you a moment. I don't know if you need to catch your breath. So you were just telling us there that you wrote a letter to the authorities in Tennessee. What were your concerns ahead of this attempted execution?
4: Yeah, sorry. There was a hic in the communication there. My letter to the authorities in August actually outlined all the elements that prove beyond reasonable doubt that the ordeal that Ms. Pike has endured during her most of her life in death row amounts to torture and other cruel and inhuman treatment without any doubt. Starting from the fact that she was... Sorry, there was another problem with the communication there. I apologize for that.
1: Carry on, please.
4: I was about to mention the fact that her trial back in 1996 was flawed by the fact that the defense counsel was inefficient. They didn't bring to the attention of the jury the fact that she had endured a childhood of extreme abuse, including repeated rape, that she had a lifelong mental disability, a bipolar disorder, which actually can explain moments of frenzied behavior. And if those elements would have been considered back then, the sentence would have been much more lenient for the horrific crime that she did commit and admitted to committing. This all happened back in 1995-96, when there was a widespread moral frenzy in the United States driven by unproven claims of organized satanic cults. Now, she actually was accused of that. And it is unquestionable that the jury was influenced by that public paranoia in passing sentence. What is really disturbing is that during nearly 30 years of her death row ordeal, multiple appeals to both the local and federal and Supreme Courts in the United States failed to consider all these elements to commute her death penalty to a lifelong sentence.
1: Just on that, also Mr. Thibault, yes. It's important to let our audience know that these arguments, as you say, were put forward to the Supreme Court, and federal courts in the country, and they all agreed that this execution should go ahead. But looking at what's happened here in terms of the procedure of this botched execution, witnesses reported that she was still breathing, moving after the drugs were administered. Does this incident constitute torture under international human rights law, as you've argued before?
4: Without any question, Catherine, and I actually substantiated all the medical and forensic arguments to prove beyond reasonable doubt that the death penalty as an imposition of a punishment, and especially at the time of execution, amounts to torture, in a report that I submitted to the United Nations in April this year. This is a report which actually precisely asks the question whether the death penalty in any of its forms amounts to torture or other cruel and inhuman treatment. And the conclusion is taxative, based on updated both medical and forensic knowledge that we have today to prove that any method of execution, including the methods used to try and kill Miss Pike, actually amount to torture. There's no question about that. So based on all those facts, the urgent call from my mandate and other UN human rights mechanisms, and actually the international community, is for the Tennessee authorities to commute Trista Pike's death sentence. Governor William Byron Lee from Tennessee, he claims to be a pro-life politician. Now, I don't want to give lessons on morals, but it is worth reminding the Pope's assertion that it is impossible to be pro-life and pro-death at the same time, coupled to which the prohibition of torture is absolute and universal. So not commuting the sentence in this case will amount to a gross violation of human rights and a moral failure of all kinds.
1: Maurice Tidball-Binns, UN Special Rapporteur on Extrajudicial Summary or Arbitrary Executions. Thank you for joining us on Newsday.
0: This is Newsday on the BBC World Service. Isaac Haddon here with the sports.
5: Yeah, so later on Friday, Manchester City will likely submit their appeal against the Premier League's guilty verdict around breaches of its financial rules. Here's the BBC's Andy Swiss.
6: In their appeal, Manchester City will claim that key sponsorship deals were part-funded by the Abu Dhabi government, not by the club's owners, as the independent commission had concluded. City's biggest sponsor, Etihad Airways, are owned by the Abu Dhabi government, and under Premier League rules, state-owned entities are allowed to sponsor clubs. The commission have rejected this argument from City as untrue and an attempt to conceal the realities of the disguised funding scheme. But City claim the commission's decision contained clear material errors. Their appeal will be heard by a different panel to the original hearing. The length of the appeal process is unclear, but senior football figures have told the BBC that any sanction should be announced before the end of the season.
5: Unparalleled coverage of that story at the BBC Sport website. In 2018, Manchester United legend Sir Alex Ferguson suffered a brain hemorrhage. 4 months later, he was back at Old Trafford watching the team he made the most successful in English football history play. And he was given a rousing reception speaking to the BBC's Nina Warhurst. He spoke of the feelings he had when he went back to the stadium.
7: I was terrified, actually. I wish I could say it was comfortable. I wasn't. And then, of course, this loud applause was heart-rending, you know. And my wife was with me, and she was nearly crying, you know. One of these things, I think, that there was a generosity of her support and recognising my time there. There's a long recovery, really, maybe about 7 or 8 months. I wasn't allowed to travel or drink or anything like that. I always remember my grandsons coming to see me, and I lost my voice. Couldn't speak.
8: Were you frightened?
7: Well, I can't talk. I must be frightened. So I think the NHS is one of the most significant parts of British history.
8: Let's go to Govan High School. It's 1955. You're 13 years old. Your first cup final, and you say about this, this was the moment I realised I really enjoyed winning medals.
7: We beat Castle Cup 6-0. I scored two. So the starting point of a career was there, and that's one I can look back in with great satisfaction.
8: The flat that you lived in, the tenement flat in Govan, in Glasgow, it was the making of me. It's where I developed my inner confidence from my mum and my drive to succeed from my dad.
7: He was so proud of us, you know. And it was a hard taskmaster because I maybe scored a hat-trick, I scored a goal, and my mother would go, oh, it's great, son. My dad says, I never shoots. He never shoots. That's impossible.
8: So keeping you in your place, not letting you get carried away 100%. With yourself. Yeah. Let's go forward to 1963. Alex Ferguson is 21 years old, playing for St Johnstone. Flu strikes the squad.
7: Yeah.
8: All of a sudden, Alex Ferguson's off the bench. Yeah. What happens in that match?
7: Well, I think it was the third person to score a hat-trick against Rangers Ibrox.
8: Ever?
7: It's incredible. It changed my life. And I say this to say young people, don't miss the biggest opportunity in your life. It's recognising it.
8: Let's jump forward to a 3-0 win against Bolton at Old Trafford. It's 1995. You'll never win anything with kids.
7: Yeah. We worked real hard getting youth into the club again. They became the spirit of Manchester United. And apart from the great abilities they had, their desires, they played games as if they really meant it.
8: Yeah. Was there any point at which you thought, this might go wrong?
7: I know, I'll tell you what I believe in myself. The belief in young people, because if you give them an opportunity, there's two things that happen. They become real stars and they can remain loyal to you as a manager.
8: Could you read out from this? This is a notepad. I'm quite interested in the words that you've written here. Can you read some of them out?
7: Entry into preparation relied on instinct and knowledge of game, tactics, qualities, leadership, make decisions, preparation, determination, motivation, Churchill, Montgomery, battles, religion, armory, patience, observation, withdrawal, McGrath, authority, presence, control, ins, the last one's
8: ins.
7: He's crept in there.
8: So what is this stream of consciousness that you've written down here? You know, just words that you think you remember these words.
7: It refers to a lot of things. The words in itself.
8: Oh, Montgomery, Churchill, Ince, okay.
7: I couldn't escape him.
5: That is Sir Alex Ferguson speaking to Nina Warhurst. He's actually releasing a new book called The Games of My Life. There's a BBC article on this at the BBC Sport website.
9: Isaac, thank you very much for that.
0: Yeah, greatest Premier League manager ever?
5: I mean, listen, I would say so. He his achievements at Manchester United, unparalleled, kind of led them from obscurity when he took over in 1986 to, you know, I think 13 Premier League titles he won in his time. So yeah, I would argue definitely the greatest manager of all time. Some would argue, of course, Pep Guardiola. But given the events of this week, it's perhaps maybe led to a little bit of a stain on his period in charge. But yeah.
0: Well, I thought it was interesting about that Ferguson interview was hearing him laugh, hearing him be so jovial, because you sort of used to seeing him on the side of the pitch screaming at the referee, or his famous hairdryer treatment of his players, giving them abuse at halftime if they hadn't played well. It's nice seeing maybe another side of him.
5: Yeah, it's almost like, you know, Beyonce has an alter ego, right?
0: We've got Alex Ferguson, Beyonce.
9: Sasha Fierce. Yeah. Oh, wow, okay.
5: Ferguson, when he's not managing football teams, has an alter ego, or he has an alter ego when he's managing, and when he's not, he's just normal, happy, jovial Sir Alex Ferguson.
0: I'm just waiting for the Beyonce Ferguson duet.
5: I mean that would be great.
0: Oh, records, wouldn't it?
5: Yeah, absolutely. I would buy it.
0: On that bombshell, Isaac Fannin, thank you very
9: much. Breaking news there, yeah.
0: That is perhaps broken news day. We are leaving you now for the rest of the week. Have a good weekend. Bye bye.
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14: Up after the news, the science show inspired by the news, and this week, Move Over James Bond. International spying is the latest job that might be taken by AI, as OpenAI reported that a so-called rogue agent managed to hack into secure sections of the Australian government's healthcare system. This inspires stories of infiltration from the world of science, including hacking in the clouds. No, not servers, we're talking actual clouds to try and induce rain in parched parts of the world. We'll be talking about the pathway hijacked to get drugs past our body's barriers and the Trojan horse mechanism, similarly used by all sorts of microbes to get into our brains. Plus, the skills that help a bird catch the cuckoo in its nest. That's coming up after this.
2: BBC News with Moira Alderson. France's Minister for Higher Education has vowed to continue dialogue with student groups to try to resolve nationwide protests over conditions in French high schools. Philippe Baptiste said he would meet protesters on Friday. Here's James Waterhouse in Paris.
17: For teachers and their unions, this is about working conditions. These demonstrations have coincided with planned union walkouts. But what strikes you, certainly when we were mingling with demonstrators yesterday, is how students have also wanted to take up the mantle. The feature of these demonstrations have been the blockading of schools with wheelie bins, with fires and the like, which has been condemned by the government. The government is saying we're at the stage now with the protests where legitimate political protesters are being phased out by those who want to incite trouble and cause damage.
2: The United States has urged European countries to tap their reserves of diesel to help address a global shortage that's caused prices to soar. The Treasury Secretary said American farms and businesses should not be left to carry the burden alone. Here's our business reporter, Archana Shukla.
18: Diesel prices globally have gone up post the Iran war, but also there are Ukrainian strikes on Russian refineries that has also led to depleted global supplies for diesel. And in this scenario, US somewhere has become like a supplier of diesel of the last resort for many of the countries. And that is also pushing up prices locally for the domestic consumers, domestic motorists in the US. And it is becoming a big political concern ahead of the midterm elections, and the White House wants to be seen as doing something.
2: President Putin has reiterated that Russia is prepared to use all of its weapons, including nuclear ones, if its Baltic territory of Kaliningrad is attacked. He was speaking at a foreign policy forum. Our Russia editor Steve Rosenberg was there.
19: President Putin warned that in the event of a direct attack on Russia, for example, on the Russian exclave of Kaliningrad on the Baltic Sea, the issue of use, he said, of all weapons at Russia's disposal will inevitably and immediately be on the agenda. Referring to European states that supply weapons to Ukraine, Mr. Putin commented, "I'm not saying that we intend to launch strikes tomorrow against the territory or the facilities of countries supplying arms to Ukraine. However, it is a threat we must clearly understand, assess, and keep in mind."
2: The governor of the Russian city of Volgograd says Ukraine has attacked industrial facilities there using drones. It's not clear which facilities were targeted, but the city is home to a large oil refinery. In Ukraine, Kyiv's mayor says Russian airstrikes hit the city's southern bridge for the second day in a row. You're listening to World News from the BBC. Lawyers for the Tennessee death row inmate Krista Pike have urged the governor of the U.S. state to commute her sentence after she survived two lethal injections. The convicted murderer is in a critical condition in hospital following the failed execution. Her lawyers don't know the extent of any damage to her brain, as her medical information is confidential. OpenAI has fired three researchers for allegedly mishandling sensitive information amid increasing calls for greater artificial intelligence safeguards. A spokesman for the US firm told the BBC the staffers had acted outside established procedures and violated its safety policies. OpenAI did not name them, but at least two were involved in safety research. Two US-made F-16V fighter jets have arrived in Taiwan, part of its move to upgrade its military capabilities to deter a potential attack from China. They're the first of an $8 billion deal for 66 of the aircraft approved during President Trump's first term. Beijing, which claims the democratically governed island as its own territory, opposes US arms sales to Taiwan. The deadline for Manchester City Football Club to appeal against the ruling that it's guilty of artificially inflating its revenue through sham sponsorship deals expires later today. City officials deny wrongdoing. Our sports correspondent Andy Swiss reports.
6: In their appeal, Manchester City will claim that key sponsorship deals were part-funded by the Abu Dhabi government, not by the club's owners, as the independent commission had concluded. City's biggest sponsor, Etihad Airways, are owned by the Abu Dhabi government, and under Premier League rules, state-owned entities are allowed to sponsor clubs. The commission have rejected this argument from City as untrue and an attempt to conceal the realities of the disguised funding scheme. But City claim the commission's decision contained clear material errors.
2: BBC News.
14: The hugely popular series Slow Horses is currently drip-feeding episodes from its sixth series, and I'm hooked. The premise, for those who haven't seen it or read the Mick Herron books it's based on, is a spy world, but one as far from the glamour of James Bond as you can get. Imagine a world where spies make mistakes and your most useless, lazy or antisocial colleagues are all banished to a special department for D-grade operatives. There's a world of relatable joy here that even spies can be thwarted by red tape in a large bureaucratic organisation. I met a colleague in the BBC who was the closest thing that we in our large bureaucratic organisation have to a spy. He worked undercover, infiltrating gangster gangs. He told me that the expenses department owed him thousands of pounds because he wasn't getting receipts for food or drink. He said there's no way that he could buy a round in a bar and then ask for a receipt without blowing his cover. I'm delighted by the idea that next time James Bond asks for a martini, shaken, not stirred, he'll also be asking, and can I get a receipt with that? I'm Marnie Chesterton. From the BBC World Service, this is Unexpected Elements.

0: And joining me today, we have two global science journalists ready to take a step into the unexpected. In Wolverhampton, in the UK, Paul Adepoju. Hello, Paul.
1: Hello, Manin, and hi, listeners. It's always fun for me to be on this show. Many thanks for having me on today's program.
0: Oh, lovely to see you again. And in Bucharest, Romania, Andrada Fiscatan. Hello.
2: Bună, Mani. Bună, Paul. Hello.
0: Now, I'm talking spies because this is the show that spies on the stories hitting the news agenda. And each week we take one headline and we use that to inspire an episode's worth of science stories. We bring in experts, archive audio, emails from our listeners, and it all starts with that one headline. Human spies are so last century. Let's get AI to take those jobs.
3: Now comes news of the first known AI hacking attack on a foreign government. Australia said an OpenAI agent breached its national health data portal in June.
4: The AI agent accessed both public and non-public files.
5: But what is an AI agent? Think of it like this. An AI chatbot answers questions, but an AI agent gets things done. They can be unpredictable and carry out tasks in unintended ways with unintended consequences.
0: And oh boy, what an unintended consequence. Yes, this is the story that OpenAI, the company behind ChatGPT, is also the company behind hacking into an Australian government website. So this is the first time that this has been done by a so-called rogue artificial intelligence agent. And unlike actual secret agents, the AI agents can't be locked up for espionage. But at the time of us recording, OpenAI have scrapped the rollout of their latest AI GPT 6.1 Astra system, which performs tasks like browsing the web and using apps by itself. So their head of safety said the new system didn't quite meet the bar of the company's standards. That is our starting point. So we're going to be talking spies, infiltration, secrets, double dealing. Andrada, you are a tech journalist who often covers cybersecurity and sneaky infiltrations. Do you have a favorite story you'd like to share with us?
2: I do. And it's a story from the history of tech, which I enjoy a lot. So picture this, Marnie. The year is 1986. It's the Cold War. The KGB is hunting secrets. And there's Cliff Stoll, an astronomer turned IT guy at a lab in California. And one day, his boss asks him to check why the lab's computer accounts are out by 75 cents. So Cliff conducts an investigation, and he realizes that a hacker has sneaked into the system. And that person is using the lab's computers to get into American military networks. I won't give you spoilers, but if you want to know more about it, I highly, highly recommend a book written about this incident by Cliff Stoll himself. The book is called The Cuckoo's Egg.
0: Speaking of cuckoos, can I just point out that they are one of nature's masters of infiltration, aren't they?
2: Yeah, or at least they try to be. They're known for sneaking their eggs into other birds' nests, and they fool the birds most of the time. But it turns out there's this small blackbird in southern Africa that's remarkably good at detecting cuckoo eggs. The fork-tailed drongo. So an African cuckoo lays an egg in a drongo's nest and hopes the drongo will raise the cuckoo cheek. And the stakes are pretty high here because if that cuckoo cheek hatches, it can push the drongo's eggs out of the nest.
0: Okay, but cuckoos are massive and you mentioned small black birds. I mean, maybe the cuckoo's egg is kind of different looking to the other ones?
2: Well, to the untrained eye, broadly, drongos and cuckoos lay eggs that are pretty similar in size, color, and markings. Both species lay eggs that are pale or darker and may have speckles of different nuances, so the eggs are quite similar visually. Fun fact, sometimes researchers themselves couldn't tell the difference between eggs from the two species when they had a basket full of eggs in front of them.
1: Well, that is quite fascinating. I'm curious to know if scientists themselves are unable to easily spot the differences between these two types of eggs, how will the drongo actually manage to see these particular eggs differently?
2: Well, that's interesting, because the drongo isn't asking, does this look like a drongo egg? It's actually asking a more clever question. Does this look like my own eggs? So each female has her own egg style, just like an artist. So a cuckoo's egg can look perfectly convincing as a drongo egg in general, but still look wrong beside the eggs of this particular drongo's nest.
0: So, I mean, is this a bit like spotting a forged signature?
2: Exactly. Cuckoos can mimic the whole range of drongo eggs, but to fool one particular drongo, the cuckoo's egg has to look like the eggs already in the nest. And that is difficult. Researchers Jess Lund and her colleagues did a clever experiment. They put an egg from one drongo's nest into another drongo's nest and then checked whether the parents kept it or removed it. That let them see how much of a difference the birds would tolerate. The researchers then used those results to model what would happen to real cuckoo eggs placed in drongo nests. And the answer might surprise you. The researchers predicted that drongos would reject about 94% of cuckoo eggs.
0: Wow. Okay, that is impressive. Andrada, thank you very much. Paul, where are you going to take us next on our journey through the sneaky science of infiltration?
1: Thanks, Manny. I've got something that seems to be a unique kind of infiltration, which is getting medicine to the back of the eye.
0: Okay, niche. I don't think I've ever needed to get medicine to the back of the eye. Is it particularly difficult?
1: Not even eye drops? It is, but it's really, really quite difficult to get medicine targeted to the back of the eye. But the eye itself has a barrier that is designed to keep things out. And it makes it very difficult for a drop to actually reach the retina, which is located at the back of the eye. So researchers in China, they did something, they've been doing something that is quite interesting. They have been studying this and they have tested a possible way to get eye drops through to reach the retina. And they've been looking at using tiny bubbles that are referred to as exosomes. And researchers were able to isolate these exosomes from a slightly unusual source. And listeners, it's from pig semen.
0: Semen
1: of pigs. And though it's important to note that these aren't really the sperm cells themselves. And the proposed eye drops doesn't involve this pig semen directly.
0: Oh, well, that's a comfort. So it is the source of these exosomes. And what are so special about these tiny exosomes exactly?
1: So they are very, very difficult to see. We may not be able to see them with our naked eye. They are quite microscopic bubbles that are surrounded by a membrane. And the researchers found that these particular bubbles can get past the barrier that is at the front of the eye. And as they are able to do this by briefly loosening the tight connections that exist between cells. And so the strange idea here is to use these exosomes, using them essentially has a type of parcel or a delivery vehicle that helps the drug make its way into the eye rather than relying on the drug to find its own way inside.
2: That's fascinating, Paul. And I was wondering, what is it that they actually put inside the parcels?
1: So inside the parcel is an experimental treatment, which is aimed at retinoblastoma. For those that don't know, retinoblastoma is a rare type of eye cancer that mainly affects young children and affects the retina at the back of the eye. So the team in China, they successfully added a molecule to the exosomes to help these parcels target these tumor cells. And they found that it seemingly worked so effectively in mice that had this type of cancer, and the drops were able to reduce the growth of tumor. The drops also were able to preserve the function of the retina. And so that is a really intriguing proof of concept for a way of delivering something that is very useful to a particular place that is very, very difficult to reach in any part of the body.
0: Okay, so if you're looking for something that targets cancer cells in the back of the eye, will this be replacing any existing retinoblastoma cancer treatments anytime soon?
1: I'm afraid the journey is still long ahead. So we've not gotten to that point yet. These were laboratory and mouse experiments and not a treatment that was tested in people. The human system is so much different from the system of the mouse, so we have to consider that. And which means there will still be bigger questions to ask about issues like safety, manufacturing, and whether the same delivery route would work well enough in human eyes. But I consider this to be a lovely example of scientists finding a possible route through a biological barrier and doing this by using some very, very unexpected inspiration.
0: Thank you, Paul. Now, listeners, if you want to add your two cents to this show, you can email us. The address is unexpected@bbc.co.uk, or you can send us a voice message or a message on WhatsApp. The number is +44 330 678 3080. You can even write to us. We love a postcard. The address is Unexpected Elements, BBC World Service, Cardiff, CF10 4GA. Still to come on the show, cloud hacking for good, as we talk about making it rain. That's after this.
6: Hello, it's Robbie here, and it's time for this week's Unexpected Elements quiz. Now, writing academic research papers isn't always the most exciting part of a scientist's job. So researchers in Sweden decided to make things a little bit more spicy when it came to putting pen to paper. What started as a bit of fun turned into a competition that lasted for years. So what were these scientists hiding in their academic research? Was it A, lines from nursery rhymes, B, Bob Dylan lyrics, or C, quotes from Shakespeare? I'll give you those again. What were these scientists in Sweden hiding in their academic research? Was it A, lines from nursery rhymes, B, Bob Dylan song lyrics, or C, quotes from Shakespeare? Have a think about it, and I'll have the answer later in the programme.
0: You're listening to Unexpected Elements from the BBC World Service. This week, after an AI agent hacked into an Australian government website, we've been talking about the science of infiltration. Sneaking into places gets a bad reputation, but what if we could use it for good? To get water to places that desperately need it? I'm talking about hacking clouds, the real ones, not servers. To help us out here, we have Dr. Bart Hiertz, professor in atmospheric science at the University of Wyoming in the US. Hello, Dr. Hiertz.
7: Hello.
0: Welcome to Unexpected Elements. Thank you for coming on the show and

0: out. Technique called hygroscopic seeding is used, whereby large condensation nuclei are inserted into cloud in order to create relatively large drops that then trigger the collision coalescence process to make raindrops.
1: When you say condensation nuclei, do you mean sort of tiny bits of stuff that the water can grab onto and make a raindrop?
0: Yeah, exactly. They are hygroscopic or hygrophilic dust particles. So the water forms around it, that condenses upon it, and it forms relatively large initial cloud droplets that start to collide with other droplets and then coalesce to form raindrops and fall out. Oftentimes clouds, especially over continents, they remain rich in small droplets, no more than about 10 to 20 micron, and no precipitation falls from them ever. They may stay for days drifting across a continent. But then other times, especially maritime clouds, tend to have larger droplets from which this collision coalescence process can occur more readily. Anyway, the other type of cloud seeding is called glaciogenic, and this refers to the injection of ice nucleating particles. So not condensation nuclei, but rather ice nucleating particles that trigger the formation of ice in what is called a supercooled liquid cloud. A cloud where droplets remain droplets, but are unstable at temperatures below freezing.
1: I know that there's a substance called silver iodide, which is really crucial to cloud seeding. Can you tell me why it's so important?
0: Yeah, so silver iodide is the most commonly used ingredient in ice nucleating particles for glaciogenic cloud seeding. It activates a supercooled droplet at temperatures as warm as minus 6 Celsius, about 20 Fahrenheit. So it's not quite at freezing. It has to be cold, but not extremely cold. It is typically dispersed pyrotechnically. It's burned, essentially. A propane flame combines with a stream of these particles, AGI, silver iodide, and that's dispersed in the atmosphere from the ground or from a airborne platform such as an aircraft or a drone or even rockets. The idea is to disperse these particles into a supercooled liquid cloud such that ice initiates in them. And then the reason why this is done essentially is because ice grows at the expense of supercooled liquid. So once you have a few ice crystals dispersed across a cloud, the droplets will typically evaporate and then freeze onto the ice particles. They will then grow to snowflakes and fall out.
1: Nice. Bringing Andromeda in.
2: It feels like there are a lot of known unknowns in this field. I was wondering if you had a huge grant, if you were able to study whatever you would like to, what is that one question you would like to find the answer to?
0: For me, the big million-dollar question remains, does cloud seeding work? We've done some field work where we've flown downwind of aircraft that release silver iodide ice nucleating particles in the supercooled liquid clouds, and we've seen clear evidence that it does work in conditions where there's almost no natural precipitation. And so, in principle, we've indicated that it does work, but the question remains, how effective is it in increasing surface precipitation, especially across an entire season?
1: Paul?
3: I wanted to approach it through the lens of long-term and probably how reversible is the effect of cloud seeding?
0: Well, unlike the climate change, with cloud seeding, it's quite reversible because, as I said, it's short-term. It's a matter of hours. At the longest days, these dust particles disappear very quickly from the system. And so it's something that you can stop immediately. And in fact, it is done to target very specific weather systems, a storm system that moves through a target area is then targeted for over the course of a couple of hours to a day or so at most.
1: And Bart, aren't there issues with spreading kind of silver iodide throughout a cloud? I mean, silver's got some antimicrobial properties, right? Surely you don't want that spreading nanoparticles of that all over the place.

0: Yeah, there's that concern, certainly, especially if it's released in large concentrations, say from a ground station. The idea is that it's mixed into cloud and then dispersed over a large area, such that the concentrations in the soil, in the ecosystem, in the streams, remains small. And in many cases, the two campaigns I've been involved with, there was an environmental assessment requirement, and they did samples. And what we heard as part of those projects is that the concentration, enhanced concentrations of silver, were generally not detectable above background concentrations. But nevertheless, especially in close proximity to ground-based generators of silver iodide, there may be enhanced concentrations, and it's been written about in the literature. They've measured larger concentrations in that antimicrobial. It can affect the soil health and also the stream water.
1: So could you, do you think, use cloud seeding to solve water crises in the years to come?
0: It may help in small amounts. In many places, water scarcity is a long-term problem and cannot really be solved by cloud seeding. In effect, the best clouds to seed tend to be the maritime clouds because of lack of naturally occurring ice nucleating particles and abundance of supercooled liquid in such a cloud. So along coastal areas, up and down the west coast, especially towards Alaska and the US, maybe Western Europe, Northwestern Europe, places like coastal Norway, for instance, should be excellent for cloud seeding. But they get so much natural precipitation, who cares, right?
1: I know. Exactly, that's the problem. Oh, look, I can make it rain a lot off the west coast of Ireland.
0: Yes. So good clouds don't occur all that common in the dry places. That's a challenge.
1: Well, Bart Kurtz, thank you so much for coming on to Unexpected Elements and telling us about infiltrating clouds and cloud hacking.
0: Thank you very much. I enjoyed the opportunity.
1: So, rogue AI infiltration has taken us to cloud infiltrating of a non-computer based kind via sneaky cuckoos, equally sneaky drongos, and drugs we can smuggle past barriers in the body. Still to come on the show, the barrier in your brain to keep it safe and the worrying ways that microbes can infiltrate it. That's on Unexpected Elements after the news.
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0: Coming up after the news, more stories of infiltration from the world of science, including the Trojan horse strategy used by all sorts of microbes to get past our blood-brain barrier into our brains. I talked to the researcher who says its consequences are linked to diseases like Alzheimer's. Plus, we'll be seeing faces in things with stories of pareidolia and the tale of long-distance dog travel in Africa.
1: BBC News with Moira Alderson. More than 400 schools across France are closed today following days of unrest about overcrowded classrooms and rundown facilities. The Education Minister will hold talks with student representatives to try to calm the protests, which saw thousands of arrests and at least two schools set on fire. Washington has urged European countries to use their diesel reserves to address soaring prices caused by the US and Israel's war on Iran. The US Treasury Secretary said Americans shouldn't carry the burden alone. President Putin has again warned that Russia is prepared to use nuclear weapons if it considers its Baltic territory of Kaliningrad to be under attack. Moscow has accused NATO of preparing to blockade the territory. Meanwhile, Russian strikes have again halted traffic across a key bridge in the Ukrainian capital, Kyiv, and have restricted transport across a second one. City authorities also say at least one person was killed when a residential building was hit. Protests are due to take place in Delhi and Mumbai, calling for the resignation of the country's Elections Commission chief. The protesters accuse the commission of manipulating voter rolls in ways that favour the governing Hindu nationalist BJP. Lawyers for the Tennessee death row inmate have urged the governor of the U.S. state to commute her sentence after she survived two lethal injections. Krista Pike is in a critical condition following the botched execution. The head of the U.S. House Committee on China has strongly criticized Starbucks for opening branches in China's Xinjiang. John Molinar said the company had chosen to ignore the plight of Uyghurs and other mainly Muslim minorities in the region. And a deadline for Man City Football Club to appeal against a decision that it broke the Premier League's financial rules is due to expire today. That's the latest world news from the BBC.
0: This is Unexpected Elements from the BBC World Service. I'm Marnie Chesterton in Cardiff in the UK, and I'm joined by
2: Andrada Fiscotan in Bucharest, Romania.
0: And
3: Paula Dupuji in Wolverhampton here in the UK.
0: So welcome, welcome panel. Now, this is the show that always likes to make space for a story that may have passed by, you know, the headlines of international news. So what happens is that one of the panel brings a show and tell in story form, and I will award you pointless bonus points if it's related to the theme of the show, which, let me remind you in hushed tones, is about subterfuge and infiltration after an Australian government website was infiltrated by artificial intelligence. More specifically, what OpenAI are labelling a rogue agent. So, who's got a story to share? Paul.
3: So, the story starts in Zambia with three young African wild dogs leaving their family park. And what happens in a wild dog park is that they have the leading male and the female that are the ones that produce the pups. So, these particular brothers, they embarked on a journey from the Kafue National Park. And the aim of that trip, they went in search for a chance to start a family of their own. So, the researchers followed one of them using a GPS collar. These three brothers, they've successfully clocked up to 4,126 kilometers.
0: Wow. So 4,000 kilometers is quite the distance. I mean, that's a long way to go to go and start a new family. Is that how far they ended up from home?
3: No, that is not what happened. So that number is the sum total of every twist and turn that they are embarked on. These three brothers, they navigated roads and places where people live. And along the way, they actually ran into their own sisters who had left the same park 2 weeks earlier. And after that reunion, the brothers turned back near a city and retraced about 200 kilometers of their route.
2: Oh, so they saw their sisters? Did they stay together?
3: Yeah, that happened only for a day. So the brothers and sisters, they were looking for unrelated dogs to start new parks with. And later on, the brothers nearly found some of their own because their path passed within 1.6 kilometers of four females from a different park. But the females had been there 6 days earlier. So after walking for thousands of kilometers, they actually missed a possible match by less than a week.
0: Oh, this is like a kind of sliding doors rom-com in dog form. Is there a happy ending? Did any of them manage to settle down and form new families?
3: Yeah, we all love a happy ending. So the three brothers did settle in a new area, although the researchers had no evidence yet that they had successfully bred. A GPS trail suggested one of the sisters may have been caught in a wire snare, and another kept returning to the same spot. When this is happening, the indication after studying wild dogs is that they make this trip when a member of their pack has been trapped.
0: What does all of this tell us about connecting these wild dog populations?
3: So these journeys show the dogs can still travel between distant wildlife areas, but a journey alone does not connect populations. They have to survive. They have to meet unrelated dogs, and they also have to have pups. The researchers found little evidence of that from this trip so far, and keeping the route between protected areas safe, especially from wire snares, could probably give the dogs a better chance at life.
0: Paul, can I ask, I don't really know anything about African wild dogs. Are they threatened in any way?
3: African dogs are very, very popular. They are seen in several African countries. So at the moment, they are not at the risk of going into extinct. But every life of a dog actually matters. And that is what I think this story is all about, and how human activities put their life at risk.
0: Can I ask, Paul, why? Why out of all of the stories that missed the headlines, you wanted to share this one?
3: This is not just a story of migration. This is not just a story of infiltration. It's also the story of how human activities impact nature. And it also brings more clarity into the fact that, well, look at how far these wild dogs are actually going because they have a mission and they have a target in mind.
0: Well, 4,000 kilometers is quite the odyssey. So well done, African wild dog brothers. Andrada, any dog stories from Romania you'd like to share?
2: Have the two of you seen videos with stray dogs riding public transport on their own?
0: No.
2: Because there are a couple of videos like that on social media, and these happens in several places in Eastern Europe, including in Romania. There's a dog riding a bus here, and there's also the famous Boji from Istanbul, and he was photographed hopping on buses, trams and ferries and so on. We know they do get aboard, but we don't know why they do it and whether they have a plan or a clear destination. This is still an open question for science. More research is needed into this to understand canine navigation. But what do the two of you think?
0: I think this might be a field of zoology that sort of carries on, that expands more and more now that we're in a human-dominated world, because, you know, there will be fewer opportunities to observe dogs in the wild, but more opportunities to observe dogs navigating public transport systems across major cities in the world. Thank you, Andrada. Thank you, Paul. And just a reminder that any tales of long distance dog travel, or I don't know, any dog related science needs to be sent imminently to unexpected@bbc.co.uk. Now, I put the call out because I do love it when you get in touch. And this is the bit where we pick through what you've been sending us and read out some top tips. Let's open the inbox and see what you've been talking about. So last week, we talked all things pareidolia. Are you aware, Paul, Andrada, is this a term that you've come across before?
2: the idea of seeing faces everywhere.
0: Yeah, I see it in cheese graters, people see it in the side of buildings or the front of cars. And I did put a call out saying, look, if you've got anything that you'd like to share with us, I just want to say thank you. You did not disappoint. Thank you for all of the images that have been making me giggle. And here are some of the best. Alexia sent us this. Here's a recent pareidolia encounter from a very glamorous bathroom of a shop in New York. Sort of two screws for eyes and then some more screws that have fallen out of... Anyway, it's a sad-looking bathroom face. That's what I take that to be.
2: Yeah, maybe a bit angry as well. I don't know why. It sends a negative vibe.
0: Yeah, and then talking of worried, this is a very concerned face that listener Liz sent us from her wardrobe. And it's those knots that you get in wood grain, sort of making a face that looks a little bit like Winnie the Pooh looking worried.
2: I'm tempted to find names for these objects, like human names.
0: I love this. We are three science journalists empathizing with a wardrobe door. That's unexpected elements for you. It's not just photos. There are some messages too. They're a bit more audio friendly. Andrada, do you want to read this?
2: Sure. Kristen in the US got in touch to say, after listening to your show talking about faces in objects or pareidolia, I remember a thought by Leonardo da Vinci. He believed that one can see faces and figures in the grain of wood or other materials, which reflects his idea that the imagination can perceive forms in abstract patterns. He often encouraged artists to train their minds to recognize these shapes as a way to enhance their creativity and drawing skills. So it's definitely not a new phenomenon.
0: Wow. So Leonardo da Vinci is not just a pioneer in inventing things like the helicopter. He also nailed pareidolia probably a few centuries before science gave it a name. So before we could manufacture to the highest degree and, you know, make beautifully even surfaces, I imagine there would have been a lot more in the way of natural materials like wood and many more faces staring back at us, right?
3: So suspect that we've always seen faces in wherever we see around us. Back in Nigeria, something that is routinely seen, somebody would be looking at the lines on the palm of a child. Somebody would say it looks like a specific message in Arabic language. People would look at the sky, at the clouds. They would talk about it looking like the face of somebody that died several years ago. So people connect. We see faces in everywhere that we look at. And I think it is a testament to the creativity of the human mind to see things anywhere we look.
2: And it's a nice feeling to know that the world smiles back at you, if you want.
0: Lastly, you'll remember that we talked about facial recognition and facial similarity last week. And we've had a message from Charles in the US. Paul, do you want to read this one?
3: Yes, a friend of mine pointed me to your most recent podcast. As I'm an identical twin, I found the part about facial recognition via iris or fingerprint matching to be interesting and, in my experience, accurate. Many of our friends who are twins report that they can each unlock their siblings' phones. For years, my brother has been able to unlock my smartphone with his face, but I wasn't able to unlock his. With the latest model, however, I am also able to unlock his phone with my face. I suppose this might be useful someday in emergency.
0: As we discussed last week, identical twins may be able to fool the face unlocking software on your phones, but your fingerprints will still be different. So there.
3: Yeah, but what gets me is that a different phone model changed the result for these two brothers. I'd love to know what changed in the way the phones check a face.
0: Moral, have a Nokia and write everything down on bits of paper. I don't know. Now, thank you for all of your messages. We really do enjoy reading them. If you've got anything to add, add to our recent episodes, do get in touch. The email is unexpected@bbc.co.uk and the WhatsApp is +44 330 678 3080.
4: Hello, it's Robbie again. Earlier, I asked you, what were some scientists in Sweden hiding in their academic research? Was it A, lines from nursery rhymes, B, Bob Dylan lyrics, or C, quotes from Shakespeare? And the answer is B, Bob Dylan lyrics. A group of scientists at the Karolinska Institute spent years sneaking Bob Dylan references into research paper titles. And the prize for whoever managed the most references before retirement? Not a Nobel Prize, just a free lunch. But perhaps there was scientific benefit too. Researchers at the Leibniz Institute for Economic Research in Munich, Germany, have found that papers with catchy, memorable titles are much more likely to be noticed and cited by other scientists. So maybe those Bob Dylan-loving researchers weren't just entertaining themselves. They were also making their work harder to ignore.
0: Now we're at that part of the show where we interrogate our inbox and try our best to help one of you answer a question, a scientific mystery that you've been pondering but haven't been able to solve yet. It's time for Ask the Unexpected. Now, this week, we've been talking all things infiltration, from nests to bodies to clouds. What about hair and its ability to infiltrate parts of our bodies? Well, John has been in touch this week with this question for Ask the Unexpected. Paul, do you want to read this?
3: Sure. John says, I've gone bald, but what I would like to know is why hair is growing in places where it shouldn't, places like my ears. And my eyebrow seems to have a mind of their own.
0: That's great. So John wants to know why hair has stopped growing on the top of his head, but seems instead to have sprouted out of his ears and his eyebrows. Well, we have an answer for you, John. We got in touch with Desmond Tobin, Professor of Dermatological Science at University College Dublin in the Republic of Ireland.
5: So it is a biological paradox in that the same conditions that drive hair off that man's head in terms of not actually driving it off, but miniaturizing it over time so it's now cosmetically invisible. That process is the very same process that's driving the enlargement or elongation of the hairs that appear on his eyebrows, inside his nose and on his ears. So it's particularly noticeable in men because men have higher androgen levels. Androgens are male sex hormones, particularly recognizable from testosterone and the more active dihydrotestosterone. The follicles on different body sites have different sensitivities to these same hormones. So some are relatively insensitive and others are hypersensitive. So the miniaturizing follicles on the scalp of a balding man's head shrink over time under the influence of these hormones. But as we age, other parts of our bodies, like eyebrows and ears, those hair follicles become increasingly sensitive to the same hormone and start to grow for longer. And as the growth phase is elongated, you end up with these slightly wildish eyebrow hairs and ear hairs.
0: Okay, so hormones drive this, and especially so in men, though women do have them as well. But why does it lead to baldness?
5: We don't really know why the same hormone can do the completely opposite stimulation of follicles. My late dad, who was bald even earlier than I started, but he was always amazed that we were sending humans to the moon and still we couldn't get hair to grow where we wanted or stop hair grow where we didn't want it. If we did know that, perhaps we could control hair growth a little bit more successfully than we currently do.
0: Okay, so it's still a mystery. I love his dad's analogy about we can get people on the moon but not solve the everyday problem of baldness. Arguably not an issue that needs solving. I have four bald and very beautiful brothers. Panel, do you have any other scientific mysteries that you're surprised we haven't sorted yet? Paul?
3: Yes, I keep coming back to the common cold. We can do remarkably sophisticated things in medicine, yet there is no single cure for that everyday sniffle. And part of the difficulty is that many different viruses can cause what we call a cold. So, yeah.
0: Thanks, Paul. Thank you, John, for your question. Thank you, Desmond, for the answer. If you have a burning science question, why not let us attempt to answer it? The email address is unexpected@bbc.co.uk. Each week, I have the chance to take our theme and link it to a story I'd like to tell, usually with the help of the BBC's cavernous archives. But this week, I've taken the chance to bother a scientist instead, because I have a story to tell of the impenetrable fortress in our heads and work to show that it is being infiltrated. Now, until recently, the brain was thought to be devoid of microbes, largely because of something called the blood-brain barrier, which is a specialised membrane that keeps pathogens and toxins in the blood out of the brain. Professor Richard Laith at Edinburgh University told me that the iconic work establishing the blood-brain barrier as a secure fortress involved injecting blue dye into a mouse.
6: It's very easily visualized. If you take a mouse and inject some innocuous blue dye into a vein and then have a look at the brain, all the tissues are blue, the brain remains white. That's the blood-brain barrier. And it's a means to keep small molecules out of the brain.
0: So the blood-brain barrier is there to protect our most special and sensitive organ. Richard says there's a problem with the idea that it's keeping our brains pristine.
6: That's wrong. That's just plain wrong.
0: That's unfortunate. A couple of years back, after mounting evidence found signs of bacteria, fungi and viruses in brains, Richard's group looked for as many microbes as they could find in human brains donated to Edinburgh's Brain Bank. So, how many did they find?
6: Oh, thousands. What we find in brain is just the typical pathogens, you know, Staphylococcus. And these are the streps, E. coli, Candida, they're all there.
0: So how are these bacteria getting into the brain past this barrier? Paul, you were talking about exosomes to get medicines past barriers in the eye. Are you surprised that there is something similar going on? There's a leaky barrier in the brain.
3: Yeah, I'm not surprised at all, because the brain has a number of channels, a number of transportation mechanisms to get things across to the brain and away from the brain. So it's expected with such a robust and elaborate system.
0: Okay, so it looks like things like molecules of dye aren't getting past the blood-brain barrier, but there is something similar happening to your exosomes in the barrier in the brain.
6: The major route of microbes getting into brain is through what they call the Trojan horse mechanism. It's well known that if you have a brain infection or you have a brain condition, that then host cells like macrophages and B cells and T cells, they can get into brain through specialized mechanisms which allows them to go across the blood-brain barrier. So host cells, it's not a barrier to host cells. Of course, if any microbe gets into a host cell, then the host cell will transport them into the brain, and that's called the Trojan horse mechanism.
0: That's annoying. So the gaps in your system that you need to let all of the elements of your immunological defences get into your brain to help you, that's being hijacked by all sorts of viruses and bacteria. The thing is this necessarily a problem? Because you do find microbiomes everywhere. And I know at the moment that scientists are swabbing everything and finding colonies of bacteria everywhere, and gut, you know, skin, scalp, feet, we are a bunch of walking microbiomes. And when it comes to our gut microbiome, I know that that's fairly useful for all sorts of things, not least helping us digest our food. So what I wondered was, is there a brain microbiome on purpose? Are there some microbes that confer any kind of benefit by being there? Sadly, he hasn't found anything yet.
6: We haven't managed to find any microbes which correlate with normal cognition. Because when you do the subtraction, you can do it both ways. You look at those enriched in, let's say, in Alzheimer's disease, and those enriched in normal. Didn't find any enriched in normal. But there's a key thing here, which is that to some extent, the brain microbiome is a subsection of the gut microbiome. And we know that the microbes compete with each other. And I think it's fair to say that it's very likely that if you have a totally normal gut microbiome, that will prevent you from picking up microorganisms like Candida, which get into brain. So yes, you could potentially, by manipulating the gut microbiome, prevent overabundance of pathogens, which later get into brain.
2: So if you can eat the right microbes for your gut, does that mean that those are likely to get into your brain?
0: Yeah, the analogy that I think of here is with gardening. And so if you've got a bunch of plants in a bit of your garden, then that bit of garden is less likely to be colonized by weeds because there's something growing there. But if you weed and don't plant anything else there, then the fastest weed to replace it will colonize that space. So what I'm saying is that while you might not necessarily be able to stop microbes from getting into your brain, if you've got non-pathogenic microbes in your gut, those are the ones that are going to be traveling through your blood system, and those are the ones that are likely to get into your brain. And if I can just play a little bit, because this is a clip that Richard mentioned something extraordinary, and you know that sort of kefir and kombucha and yogurt have a lot of so-called beneficial bacteria. Well, take a listen to this.
6: There's a long history about people suspecting that the reason why Bulgarians live much longer is because they eat lots of yogurt. And this may be true.
0: So, Andrada, since Romania shares a border with Bulgaria, can I get your insights into Bulgarian yogurt? What's going on with it? Why is it so special?
2: I can confirm it tastes great. I think the bacteria is called Lactobacillus bulgaricus. And I do love a good Bulgarian yogurt.
0: There we go. Good for your taste buds and all good for your gut microbiome. And by extension, potentially good for your brain's microbiome too. We're out of time, so I'm going to have to leave it there. Just a reminder that we started with an overreach from our AI overlords. So a so-called rogue agent from OpenAI managed to infiltrate secure sections of the Australian government's healthcare system. And we used that as our peg to share stories of infiltration from the world of science, including hacking clouds for rain, hijacking exosomes to get drugs past our body's barriers, and the skills that help a bird catch the cuckoo's egg smuggled into its nest. It just remains for me to thank today's rogue agents, the panel. In Bucharest, Romania, thank you, Andrada Fiscatan.
2: Thanks, Marty.
0: And in Wolverhampton in the UK, Paul Adepoju. Thank you.
3: Thanks, Marnie. I've had fun today. Thanks for having me.
0: I'm Marnie Chesterton. The producer was Dan Welsh, with Alice Lipscomb-Southwell, Emmy Harper and Robbie Wojciechowski. Do join us next week for more Unexpected Elements.
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11: This is Alex Ritson with the newsroom. Hundreds of French schools remain closed as student protests turn violent with buildings set on fire. A diesel crisis looms as Donald Trump threatens an export ban and the US pressures Europe to release its strategic fuel reserves.
12: We know that, you know, France, Germany and Italy, they're sitting on reserves. I think they would love to have a cooperative path forward with the United States on how we get more diesel to market.
11: The latest botched execution in the US changes few minds on the merits or otherwise of the death penalty.
13: A number of the other reporters I was with in the witness room had witnessed multiple executions, and none of us had seen anything like that. It was definitely a disaster.
11: New York's Attorney General has appointed special prosecutor in the case of an alleged gang rape at Cornell, one of the world's most famous universities. And not Baby Shark. A grey shark called Bukangi becomes South Korea's new obsession. First, the latest world news.
1: BBC News with Moira Alderson. France's Minister for Higher Education has vowed to continue dialogue with student groups to try to resolve nationwide protests over the condition in French high schools. More than 400 schools across France are closed today due to the unrest, along with 40 universities. Alice, a student at a university in Paris, has been taking part in protests outside of her former high school.
14: Ever since Macron came to power, we had student poverty increasing over the years and also crowded classrooms increasing in all parts of the countries, and especially inequalities between high schools. In the country, there is a lot of inequalities between territories, and especially in the Parisian suburbs where high schools have less financial means than even private high schools in Paris.
1: The United States has urged European countries to tap their reserves of diesel to help address a global shortage that's caused prices to soar. European countries have held talks, as Archana Shukla reports.
15: The White House is ramping up pressure on European countries to release diesel reserves to help bring down costs for US motorists ahead of midterm elections next month. President Trump's suggestion that he could ban exports of the fuel would spell trouble for the UK, which depends on the US for around a third of its diesel imports. The EU is even more exposed, with half its supplies tied to US imports. Yesterday, the Energy Minister, Martin McCluskey, held talks with counterparts from the European Union about the issue.
1: Traffic has again been halted across a key bridge in the Ukrainian capital Kyiv and restricted at a second one after repeated Russian drone strikes. The city has been under intensifying aerial bombardment, with its infrastructure increasingly targeted. There have been more civilian casualties, with the authorities reporting one death after an apartment building was hit. The governor of the Russian city of Volgograd says Ukraine has attacked industrial facilities there. Andrei Bocharov did not specify which facilities were attacked, but the city is home to a large oil refinery. Meanwhile, President Putin's reiterated Russia is prepared to use all its weapons, including nuclear ones, if its Baltic territory of Kaliningrad is attacked. He was speaking at a foreign policy forum. Here's Steve Rosenberg.
16: President Putin warned that in the event of a direct attack on Russia, for example, on the Russian exclave of Kaliningrad on the Baltic Sea, the issue of use, he said, of all weapons at Russia's disposal will inevitably and immediately be on the agenda. Referring to European states that supply weapons to Ukraine, Mr. Putin commented, "I'm not saying that we intend to launch strikes tomorrow against the territory or the facilities of countries supplying arms to Ukraine. However, it is a threat we must clearly understand, assess and keep in mind."
1: Steve Rosenberg reporting. BBC News. The head of the US House Committee on China has criticized as morally bankrupt a decision by the coffee group Starbucks to open branches in the Xinjiang region. John Molinar said the company had chosen to ignore the dire plight of the Uyghurs in a region where no American company needed to do business. The United Nations has previously warned of possible crimes against humanity in Xinjiang. Protests are due to take place in India's two biggest cities today, calling for the resignation of the country's Elections Commission chief over controversial changes to electoral roll procedures. The youth-led Cockroach Junta Party and a separate coalition of student activist groups have urged their supporters to take to the streets in Mumbai and Delhi. Opposition groups have accused the election chief of manipulating the electoral list to favour Prime Minister Narendra Modi's BJP. The French state-owned supercomputer manufacturer Bull has reopened its main factory in the western city of Angers to double its production capacity. The plant is the only factory in Europe dedicated solely to building the supercomputers crucial to the artificial intelligence sector. The deadline for Man City Football Club to appeal against the ruling that it's guilty of artificially inflating its revenue through sham sponsorship deals expires today. City officials deny any wrongdoing. Andy Swiss reports.
17: In their appeal, Manchester City will claim that key sponsorship deals were part-funded by the Abu Dhabi government, not by the club's owners, as the independent commission had concluded. City's biggest sponsor, Etihad Airways, are owned by the Abu Dhabi government, and under Premier League rules, state-owned entities are allowed to sponsor clubs. The commission have rejected this argument from City as untrue and an attempt to conceal the realities of the disguised funding scheme. But City claim the commission's decision contained clear material errors.
1: That's the latest. BBC News.
11: Hello, this is Alex Ritson with the newsroom. We begin in France, where more than 400 schools will remain closed today as student protests that began in high schools last week continue and grow increasingly violent. Students say they're unhappy about the poor conditions of school buildings, overcrowded classrooms and a shortage of teachers. Our Paris correspondent James Waterhouse was speaking to pupils in the capital when he got caught up in a protest.
18: We're here today to protest again, like the lack of money that's put into suburbs. The buildings are like falling apart. There's no nurse. There's no teacher.
19: Our school in 93 in Saint-Denis. This is.
20: It's at that point, some of the demonstrators let off fireworks.
11: Thousands of pupils across the country, many of them under the age of 18, have been arrested and dozens injured in the demonstrations. We are joined now live by James Waterhouse in Paris, who has been monitoring the situation. James, what's the latest?
21: Well, the authorities are preparing for these protests to last for the foreseeable. There are around 400 colleges, high schools across France where demonstrations have been banned and they are closed. I think more broadly, I think there are short of 4,000 institutions like this across the country, and almost a quarter of them have been affected by demonstrations that have lasted for more than a week. The police have been criticised in part for being heavy-handed. They've used tear gas in cities like Marseille, in Nantes, in western France, where the main hall of a high school was set on fire. And I think what ministers are saying now is that, you know, those core protesters are slowly being replaced by those who are intent on causing damage and disruption. So it represents quite a difficult balancing act, I think, for the authorities in terms of how they contain these demonstrations. But, you know, as you heard there are some very potent, eloquent arguments at the heart of these demonstrations over a perception that schools in your poorer outer districts, in your suburbs, are less well looked after than the richer ones, privately run ones, closer in the heart of cities.
11: Yeah, I wanted to explore this more with you. Is this... It's not just about the poor state of school buildings, is it?
21: No, I mean it's the access point for many people. Yes, you know, many students have been sharing there some pretty dire teaching conditions online. That is, you know, given this movement the momentum it has. But more broadly, you know, if you're talking about Gen Z in France, they feel increasingly unrepresented by those in power, which explains, you know, the rise in their age group, in the case of the far left, You know, the LFE party have been accused of stoking the fires, something they describe as nonsense, saying, look, we need to reflect on the fact that these are young people protesting. But it's about a generation feeling particularly politically homeless, but also a country that is grappling with one of the biggest public debts in Europe. You know, we are 6 months from a presidential election, and the way the country navigates that is going to be difficult. So I think, you know, this will no doubt be a significant central issue as the political rallies start to build momentum as well.
4: What about these claims that the hard left is actually helping organise this unrest?
21: Well, I mean, the Prime Minister, Sebastian Lecornu, cited intelligence sources, and Jean-Luc Mélenchon, the head of the LFE party, demanded that the government reveals what exactly the intelligence agencies were saying. It is something staunchly denied, but, you know, when I was in Saint-Denis yesterday in northern Paris, the local mayor turned out from LFE. He was hugely popular. They see this as a being at the core of their political message.
4: James, thank you. James Waterhouse. With problems over the supply of diesel because of the wars in Iran and Ukraine, prices are soaring as a consequence. The US is now looking for other means of increasing supplies. A ban on US diesel exports is being considered, and it's also saying European countries should take a share of the burden by tapping their reserves. The US Trade Representative, Jameson Greer, said he's been working with European countries to try to find a solution.
5: There is an eagerness on both sides to work together to get more diesel to the market. We know that, you know, France, Germany, and Italy, they're sitting on reserves. I think, you know, I won't put words in their mouth, of course, but I think they would love to have a cooperative path forward with the United States on how we get more diesel to market. Getting some of that diesel that's in the reserves is part of that equation.
4: Well, to find out more about this and what it might mean, let's talk to Archana Shukla. Archana, what's being talked about here?
15: Well, the United States wants European countries to open up their diesel stockpiles, release them in the market to increase supplies, global supplies, and bring down rising diesel prices, which we've seen have hovered to record highs in the recent days. We know that the European Commission has said that the UK has also spoken with some of the member countries in the European Union about the situation, about releasing stockpiles and discussing scenarios. This also comes at the backdrop of the threat from President Trump that he may look at stopping exports of U.S. diesel, which has somewhere in the recent past become a supplier of last resort for this refined product, very crucial for transport, farming equipments, and even for industries.
4: Yeah, I mean, how dangerous a moment is this?
15: Well, it is crucial because, you know, prices have gone up substantially. In the U.S., diesel prices have gone up by 70% since the beginning of the Iran war. And it is becoming a major political concern and a talk point ahead of the midterm elections. And that is something where President Trump may want some actions happening and be seen as doing something around that. Global supplies are squeezed. We know the Strait of Hormuz. While the supplies through the Strait of Hormuz has improved in the recent past, but it hasn't gone back up to the previous levels. There have been Ukrainian strikes on Russian refineries that has also squeezed supplies. And recently, even China has said that they would be looking at their domestic market and reducing exports of diesel. And that definitely is squeezing global supplies. For UK and the European Union, it is an even more, graver situation because both these, regions depend heavily on the United States for import of diesel, about a third for Britain, and about half of what European Union needs in terms of diesel requirement comes from the US. So there is definitely a lot of deliberations to deal with prices, supply in the market, and for the prices to come down.
4: Very briefly, is there a real risk of diesel running out?
15: There That is a good question, but something that experts don't want to pinpoint. But there is definitely a squeeze in supply in the market. There are reserve stocks available with countries, but then the question of releasing them is, if you release them now, what happens later on? There is a lag behind, lag between when you get the oil supplies and when they are refined as diesel supplies going onto the market. And with winter months coming in, that is a big question that these countries would be discussing.
4: Archana, thank you. Archana Shukla. Around the world, people are still coming to terms with the botched execution attempt of Krista Pike, a female prisoner on death row in the US state of Tennessee. Pike was given two lethal injections of the drug pentobarbital, but her legal team said these failed to stop her heartbeat. She remains in a critical condition in hospital and is now receiving life-saving medical care. Pike, now 50, was sentenced to death in 1996 for the murder of her classmate. Stephen Hale is a criminal justice reporter at the Nashville Banner and was an official media witness in the room when it happened. State laws in the United States require official witnesses to be present at every execution. My colleague Anna Foster spoke to Stephen and began by asking him about his experience as a witness of this particular case.
13: I've witnessed five executions in Tennessee now. A number of the other reporters I was with in the witness room had witnessed multiple executions, and none of us had seen anything like that. To be blunt, she didn't seem to be dying. She just seemed to be in this kind of in-between state. The other thing that was distressing about it is the whole time we knew that, for instance, Miss May Martinez, who was Colleen Slemmer's mother, that's the victim in this case, she was there. And so there were just so many people involved beyond just us. And some of them obviously were being hit a lot harder by it than us.
2: Obviously, we have very little detail at the moment. Her legal team had raised concerns, hadn't they, before this, that they weren't sure that the process would work because of medical issues with her veins.
13: They were concerned that because of some of her medical conditions in the past, apparently doctors had struggled to draw blood from her when they were doing just kind of more routine blood draws for medical tests. So they were very worried that the state was going to have trouble placing the IV lines in order to do the lethal injection. And what we learned today when her attorneys had a press conference is her attorney, who was with her in the room when they were preparing her for the lethal injection, said that they did, in fact, struggle for around an hour to get the IV lines in her veins, that he counted seven needles used on one of her arms before they thought they had gotten it, and that she was even kind of trying to help them find a vein and directing them where they might try. And so, as they put it, they said, this wasn't just botched, it was predicted.
2: And not necessarily individual to her either, because there have been issues with lethal injections in the state before now.
13: Yes. So back in May, there was a man named Tony Carruthers who was scheduled to be executed. And I was actually at that execution as well. But in that case, they never successfully placed the IV lines in his arms. They tried both of his arms, his feet, shoulder. At one point, they tried to place a central line in his chest, which the protocol calls for as a sort of last resort. And they failed at all those. And so they ended up calling the execution off.
2: What is the feeling now in the state, Stephen? Because obviously not all US states have the death penalty. What is the conversation that's happening there now about whether this should continue, whether it's the right thing to do? What are people saying?
13: People who are already opposed to the death penalty and saying this kind of is one more reason why they believe we shouldn't do it. Others who are kind of saying, like, even if you agree with the death penalty, this shows that we can't do it effectively. We're not doing it well or humanely. And then there are other people who have responded to this by saying, I don't understand why we can't kill a person more easily than this. As dark as this is to say, we all can imagine easier ways to execute a person if you wanted to. And the reasons for that, we could get into, they're complicated as it relates to lethal injection. The states can no longer get drugs from major drug manufacturers because those companies don't want their drugs used in executions. So they have to go to increasingly strange lengths to get the drugs in the first place. It's hard to know what that will mean for the death penalty in the United States going forward, but it's certainly stoking the debate.
4: Criminal justice reporter at the Nashville Banner, Stephen Hale. You're listening to The Newsroom from the BBC World Service. New York's Attorney General Letitia James has been appointed special prosecutor in the investigation of the alleged gang rape at Cornell University. A former student filed a civil lawsuit 2 weeks ago saying several members of her fraternity drugged and assaulted her in 2024. The seven men deny wrongdoing. The case has sparked national outrage and raised questions about how the university and law enforcement initially responded to the incident. Our correspondent Neda Torfik told us there's a dark cloud hanging over the Ivy League campus.
3: I've just been inside a public hearing being held here on Cornell's campus for students to speak openly about how they feel about the alleged gang rape that happened here in 2024. A portion of it was open to the media, and a few people who spoke described feeling ashamed by what happened here at their university, saying the greatest failure was not protecting Jane Doe. One woman said she was a freshman when this all happened, and she cried then, and she says she is devastated and continues to cry with this message that she wants Cornell to value safety of students over reputation. There was even a woman who said that she faced her own sexual assault and investigation by Cornell University. She said the biggest factor in healing for victims is feeling there is a broader support network there, but that the university failed her and Jane Doe. And there was a mother, 50-year-old mother, who said that she was dealing with rape culture on college campuses when she was younger and can't believe that this is still an issue that society is grappling with. But then there was a portion that went off record for this meeting, and most of those students expressed feeling disgusted, appalled, and disappointed with Cornell. So emotions running incredibly high throughout this hearing. And Cornell University has said that they support presenting a criminal case to a grand jury, but they have rejected any claims that they failed to punish those involved severely enough, or that anyone got away with just writing an essay. But they have also agreed to have their whole process essentially reviewed independently by an investigation.
4: Neda Torfik. Kenya could be facing a crossroads as its young population challenge the political structures which have governed the country for decades. Older people may see them as a disruptive influence, but younger adults will be taking their recent street protests to the ballot box at

0: American cry is no. No, they say, to poverty. No to corruption. No to the governing party. The main attraction here is a young senator, Edwin Sifuna. Many in Kenya's digitally savvy generation, Gen Z, see him as one way to challenge the old guard. They're angry with political leaders they say do not offer them a future.
1: I'm here to participate in a revolution that we want a new Kenyan youth leader who knows the common problems that are facing the young people.
2: Chances are only for old people. As youths, we don't have a chance anywhere. Yeah. And the only thing that we want is employment, employment, employment, employment.
0: Many young people didn't bother to vote last time. Now they're courted by opposition leaders like Mr. Sifuna.
3: This election in 2027 is when this theory that the young people are advancing will be put to the test.
0: It's too early to say how much Edwin Sifuna might shape the election outcome, but he does seem to be carrying the energy of the youth movement and giving it momentum. 2 years ago, that energy had a very different feel. Gen Z protesters stormed Parliament to stop a controversial tax bill. They were crushed by a police crackdown that killed and injured dozens. But Kenya's youth have found another way to press for change. A trendy social media campaign hopes to instead harness that momentum at the polls.
4: So here, these were people who'd actually come out to register that day, and you turned it into a party.
0: Ademba Allens is behind the drive, urging young people to register outside traditional tribal voting blocks.
5: There has never been a case where there is a block that is not affiliated to any person or any party. They just want to vote in the right leaders. It's more of a swing vote because you cannot tell who you are going to vote for.
0: The party of President William Ruto is doing badly in the polls, but it's fighting back, also making a pitch to Gen Z. At this town hall meeting, promising the community a new stadium, more jobs, better roads.
6: Please judge us on what we have been able to do.
0: The party's youth leader, Kariuki Ngunjiri, insists the president is already delivering for young people.
7: The president is a listening president, and he's been able to now come down to the youth, get what their concerns are, give them jobs, and that has absolutely, even for the party, given us a head start.
0: So the event is over, and I'm standing outside the building, and I can see that people who are leaving are being handed money, 350 shillings. So it seems that may have been one of the incentives to attend the meeting. That's only about $3, but such payments are common practice in Kenya, and politicians can use larger sums to try and influence votes. It shows the importance of both money and tribe in politics here. Less than a year to Kenya's election, it feels like politics might be changing, but nobody yet knows what the energy of Gen Z voters could mean at the ballot box.
8: Barbara Platt, Usher with that report. Finally, tensions are rising in South Korea. No, there haven't been any major military movers in the communist north. South Koreans are glued to their screens waiting to find out the latest news about Bukangi, a huge grey shark that's been stranded in the port city of Busan for almost 2 weeks. A fresh attempt is being made on Friday to try to free it from a waterway. Environmentalists say the shark's plight shows that seas in the region are warming, that Bukangi has become a social media phenomenon. As we heard from the BBC's Sophie Jeong in Singapore.
9: Forget about K-pop in this world right now. So the latest sensation in South Korea is not BTS. It's actually a shark. So this 3.5-meter shark got stuck in a canal 2 weeks ago in the port city of Busan in this tiny waterway. So it got stuck in what's called North Port in Busan. So in Korean, that's Bukhang. So that's where it got its nickname, Bukhangi, from. So experts believe it is a type of a copper shark, and it got stuck while chasing its prey into the waterway and couldn't find its exit and ended up being stuck there for 2 weeks. So the shark has gathered national attention.

0: attraction. So over 600,000 people have flocked to see the shark along the waterfront park. And it has gained attention of the city as well. The city has named the shark an honorary ambassador for the city, saying that the online poll actually showed strong support for this idea. And it's helping the local businesses as well. They have seen a huge boom in customers and sales. And just to show you how far that has gone, there's a meme coin launched after Bukkake online. Now you can trade those as well. So what started initially as a, you know, just a wildlife incident has turned Bukkake into a national celebrity in South Korea.
1: What a big movement there. Sophie, how are authorities planning to get the shark out back into open waters?
0: Yeah, so they tried it earlier this week. So the authorities tried to get the shark out of the canal on Tuesday, but their first attempt failed. So what they're trying to do is they're spraying water jets behind the shark to drive it out of the canal. But the shark kept avoiding the water jets and ended up staying in the canal. So they're trying a different method this time later today. So they're making a second attempt. So what they have it different is that they prepared this large net made specifically for this operation, and they're going to use it to drive the shark out of the canal and prevent it from turning back. And once the shark is completely out of the canal, they'll install the net to prevent it from ever coming back into the canal. So we'll just have to see if we'll hear good news later in this afternoon and see whether Bukkake actually gets back out into the ocean where it belongs.
2: Sophie Jeong speaking to Van Naban, and no update yet on Bukkake, but we will keep you posted in the hours and days ahead here on the BBC World Service. A reminder of the main news. France's Minister for Higher Education has vowed to continue dialogue with student groups to try to resolve nationwide protests over the conditions in French high schools. Philippe Baptiste said he would be meeting with protesters on Friday to discuss their demands for more resources for the education system. And that's it from the newsroom.
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0: Coming up on Business Daily, we're taking stock of the global shortage of affordable housing. There have been huge protests across Spain this week after an 87-year-old woman was evicted from her home. Many say the country is facing a housing crisis, but it's not the only one. We're going to hear from young people across the world who are still living with their parents because rents are too high. That's all coming up after the latest world news.
1: BBC News with Jane Steele. Talks are scheduled today between the French Higher Education Minister and student representatives as protests over conditions at schools and universities continue. Hundreds of schools across the country are closed after days of unrest, during which at least two institutions were set on fire. The Indian pilot who was stabbed on an Israel-bound flight on Wednesday has described fighting to open the cockpit door to save his own life and those of everyone else on board. Smit Macha was attacked by his co-pilot, who appeared to try to crash the plane before passengers were able to overcome him and halt its rapid descent. Russian strikes have again halted traffic across a key bridge in the Ukrainian capital Kyiv and have restricted transport across the second one. City authorities also say at least one person was killed when a residential building was hit. Washington has urged European countries to use their diesel reserves to address soaring prices caused by the US and Israel's war on Iran. The US Treasury Secretary said Americans shouldn't carry the burden alone. Police in Delhi have detained protesters who've been trying to gather for a demonstration calling on the head of the Election Commission to resign. The protesters accused the commission of manipulating voter rolls to favour the governing BJP. The head of the US House Committee on China has strongly criticised Starbucks for opening branches in China's Xinjiang. John Molinar said the coffee chain had chosen to ignore the plight of Uyghurs and other mainly Muslim minorities in the region. A deadline for Manchester City Football Club to appeal against a decision that it broke the Premier League's financial rules is due to expire today. An independent commission found the club had artificially inflated revenue through sham sponsorship agreements. City officials deny any wrongdoing. BBC News.
0: I'm Rahul Tan and welcome to Business Daily. This was the week that the owners of the world's most valuable companies had lunch with President Trump.
2: Dario is great.
3: Made this call for...
2: Whatever he says is okay, be careful.
3: Slow down to AI, so I just want to hear from
0: you. I love that bit there where he tells Dario Amodei to be careful with what he says. Taking stock with me today are Justin Wolfers from the University of Michigan, joining us from Ann Arbor, and Jennifer Pack, NPR's China correspondent, staying up late for us. It was pretty apparent there who was in charge, President Trump in charge of all those powerful people. I have to tell both of you, I'm in charge today. You happy with that?
4: Whatever you say.
0: Oh, there we go. Let's see. Justin, I'm skeptical of you on this one, I think. And I'm sure both of you may have seen pictures of those protests that were broken out in Spain this week, where the government in the end approved new housing measures to deal with the country's housing crisis. It's including a potential ban on evictions till 2030 and a ban on investment firms buying houses. It comes after an 87-year-old woman was evicted from her home in Madrid. That led to those huge protests. What's it like where both of you are when it comes to housing? Are there real problems there? I know in New York, Justin, of course, the mayor there, Mayor Mamdani, was elected on rent controls, one of the big parts of his campaign. Is it still a big issue in the US?
4: Yeah, so the US is really, as always, barely one country, it's many countries. So if you look at the big cities, particularly on the coasts like New York or San Francisco or LA or Seattle, you have very much the same dynamics you're describing. Because I love to talk about economics, let me explain the economics of it, which is you've got a fixed number of houses and it's very hard to build more houses or apartments. Regulation often gets in the way, NIMBY politics gets in the way. And so when you've got a fixed number of houses, but in a growing city, you create a housing crisis. The flip side is where I live, which is affectionately known as the middle of nowhere. Not only that, I live just outside Detroit, which used to be one of the world's great cities and hasn't been in generations. So what we have here is a whole lot of houses we inherited from when it was a thriving metropolis, but not many people because there's not many jobs. And so the price of housing in some parts of America is awfully close to zero.
5: Mm, That's kind of the same picture in China as well. Different if you're a home buyer versus if you're a renter. So same thing here in Beijing, Shanghai, Shenzhen, Guangzhou. You know, the housing prices across the country has gone down, but in these mega cities, the prices went down, but that still means it's unaffordable for an average white collar worker. Even if there's a couple together earning money, it's still really hard to afford a mortgage without the bank of mom and dad and grandma and grandpa to help you with the down payment. Rents are also coming down, but of course, salaries have not gone up, so people are struggling to pay that. And then, of course, if you're in smaller areas, the housing prices have gone down. I mean, over the last 5-6 years, we're talking about a 30-40% cut. And that's really difficult because if you're thinking of buying, you don't know when you should because the housing prices are still going down.
0: Yeah, just put some figures here on the scale of the problem. According to the UN, the world needs around 96,000 additional affordable and accessible homes every single day. And now 44% of households globally spend more than 30% of their income on rent. I've been speaking to three young people who cannot afford to buy and are living with their parents. There's Bemi in Nigeria, Adam in the UK, and firstly Priyanka in India.
6: I tried living in the other cities too, and the prices are going higher. For example, if I was paying 20,000 rupees for a two-bedroom house earlier, I am actually paying like close to 35 and 40,000 now. So it has doubled over the years.
0: Adam, is that what you've seen as well? Rent just going up much more than your salaries going up.
7: That's the bit I really wanted to hammer in as well, is that the prices are going up, but it's nowhere near in line with income whatsoever. So similar to that position, obviously rents going up double is very similar to here as well. And that is insane, by the way, going up by double in the space of about 6 years is disgusting. But then obviously you're not getting double what you earned 6 years ago.
0: I was struck by the word that you used there when you said disgusting. Do you understand why landlords have to put up prices sometimes? You know, interest rates have gone up so much.
7: No, absolutely. I mean, it's not an easy time for anyone. And obviously the increase in rent is, and I'm going to use the word again, it is disgusting. And that's not targeted at landlords. That's not targeted at housing associations or anything like that. It's just so difficult as a young person now to sort of live independently and to actually have a goal in life.
0: Bemi, tell me about your friends. Is everybody renting? A lot of people having to move back in with their parents nowadays because they just can't afford it in Lagos?
8: Yeah, we barely even have jobs. So most of us were just looking out for, like, what can we sell? I have a friend that there were six of them sharing a two-bedroom apartment.
0: Priyanka, do you want to go first here? And then Adam, if you want to follow up, what's the solution then?
9: I feel like what's lacking is the intention behind it. I would really like our government to kind of put this in there, something that they should target to. But I kind of don't have a very high hope, being honest.
7: Going to chip in, yeah. I think a lot of the issues lie in house building. There's a lot of houses being built. Not enough.
0: Adam, Priyanka and Bemi there. Jennifer, can I come to you on this? Because one of the solutions is to build a lot more houses. China built a lot more houses. That didn't quite work, did it?
5: Absolutely. I mean, there's a lot of situation here where you'll find that people in the megacities, like here in Beijing, they are renting very tiny places that are run down so that they can save money from their salaries here to pay off the mortgage back in their hometowns. And those are sitting empty. A lot of times they're waiting for when they get married or when their kids grow up, so they have to go to school so that it's next to a good school. So you have some bizarre scenario where you have people who are renting and living in a place that's not great. They do own one, sometimes two or more properties back home, but they don't live in it. So a lot of these properties are empty. And then you have people, young people who need to buy properties, but if in the mega cities, they can't afford it. Or in the smaller cities, they're wondering, is it worthwhile? Because the prices keep going down. I mean, right now we're still going through entering the sixth year of the property slump?
10: Actually, I kind of think it's good news when property prices go down, or at least for folks who are trying to get a foot in the door. Often we talk about the housing crisis.
5: It is, but it's still correct, but it's still not affordable. Like here, buying a home is still a family affair. Like for people to put that down payment of now it's down to 15%, it's still largely unaffordable for someone earning a regular salary, even if, say, it's a couple.
10: Right. So, Jennifer, then we're agreeing, which is the real problem, is that it's not that house prices are falling, but we're cheering for them to fall even more and become even more affordable.
5: Well, unless you're a homeowner, yeah, then they're crying. I mean, that's part of the issue in China now, is that consumers are not spending as much because homeowners feel they are getting poorer.
0: And it has huge implications, doesn't it, for the whole economy, Justin, because we were talking before we came on air, you know, about prices here in London are extremely high. And that means a lot of people can't come and live in London. And that affects the quality of the economy at times.
10: Absolutely. And so I think this is actually what an economist should do is talk about this in terms of either supply or demand policies. Politicians are often drawn to demand policy. So that's where you say it's hard for young people to buy a house, so let's give young people a subsidy to make it easier for them to buy a house, or a tax break or some sort of advantage. Well, if you think about the problem in London, it's basically every time there's a house auction, there's already too many buyers and there's only one house. And if the government subsidizes buyers, all that means is more buyers turn up to the auction. In fact, the problem gets worse. This is fundamentally a problem if there's not enough beds. The only way to solve a problem of insufficient beds is to build more beds.
0: The problem with that is it takes quite a lot of time. Final thoughts for you on this one, on living, you know, a lot of kids are going to have to live at home with their parents now. You know, when you were both a bit younger, would you have enjoyed doing that, Justin?
10: Mate, I actually stayed at home for the first couple of years of my university degree. It wasn't all bad. I had to commute a bit. Maybe I would have preferred a little more privacy. But no, we do want to give people the opportunity to launch. And so if we can find easy, cheap ways that people can start their lives, I'm in favour.
5: I mean, I would say I'm pretty lucky because I live in Canada. So my parents have a very big home.
0: So did my, I'll be honest.
5: I feel very cramped.
0: So did my, let's stay on this sort of cost of living situation that is affecting so many people, because the surging price of crude oil and diesel in particular has led to protests in France, Syria, Bolivia and Guatemala in recent weeks. In the US, the former Trump superfan and Congresswoman Marjorie Taylor Greene has taken to social media, popping up on forecourts to give her followers live pricing information and a few choice words for the US president.
11: $8.49 for diesel in California. Let me tell you something. It's way too high. This is ridiculous. Look, everything you buy, your food, your supplies, all of your goods gets delivered by diesel. The war in Iran has got to stop. This is Trump's fault. This should not be this high.
0: Question to both of you to begin with. Are you seeing dramatic increases in the price of fuel, Jennifer, first there?
5: Well, no, because first of all, the government is keeping the price of energy at a certain level, artificially low prices. But secondly, of course, when it comes to cars, most of them are now EVs, including taxis. And here in Beijing, you know, the fastest way for me to get around is by bicycle because the traffic is so awful.
0: Do you have a car, Jennifer?
5: I do not. And in fact, I'm going to have to go and get my license soon. I look forward to seeing if I can actually pass this test after decades.
0: We look forward to reports of how you get on. What about you, Justin? We know that fuel prices are going to be a big factor in the midterms that are coming up in a few weeks. Are you seeing the cost of fuel for yourself going up?
10: I just want to make Jennifer feel seen, that she's not alone. I got my license in my 40s, and actually in my driving test, I crashed the car and the bloke still said I passed.
0: How is
10: so,
0: that possible?
10: Jennifer, there's hope for you. Well, it's a very interesting story. Actually, they've privatized driving tests in America. And so some businesses work by, you know, you form a reputation for always passing people, including blokes who crash their cars. It's a true story. Look, my life's the exact opposite of Jennifer's. I live in the United States. I live in the suburbs. I live just outside of Detroit, which used to be called Motor City. So the area I live in is designed for driving. I'd much rather join Jennifer and have a walk down to the local coffee shop and maybe hop on a bike. That sounds delightful. So, people here really notice. We do have a car, but actually, as gas prices have gone up, I've acquired two new things. I've acquired an electric car.
0: Okay.
10: And I acquired an electric bike because I get a little bit of exercise, a little bit of joy, and a little bit of savings, and that's a pretty good deal.
0: The other thing I wanted to talk to you about, and I'll go to Justin on this first, because with those fuel prices going up across the US, it's $6.45 a gallon. The Trump administration is weighing up a diesel export ban. About 65% of this exported fuel goes to Latin America. A large chunk of it goes to European nations like France, the UK, and Netherlands, and there's a lot of fears there about what impact it could have on the economy if President Trump goes ahead with this. When I was in the US just a couple of weeks ago, just now, I mean, there was a lot of diesel vehicles on the street, so you could see why the Trump administration want to keep a lot of diesel at home.
4: Yeah. And Marjorie Taylor Greene said when she went to the most expensive shop she could find in California, it was $8.49. I also want to tell you that if we took the price of diesel in London right now and converted it to US dollars and gallons, it's $10.01.
0: Good point.
4: So the prices that the Americans are seeing and freaking out about in Europe would be regarded as a good deal.
0: But the problem is they're not used to those prices, are they?
4: They're not used to it. No. The president's idea of an export ban on diesel is absolutely bonkers, and it just shows he doesn't understand how diesel is made. So here's the thing. If we can't export diesel, then American producers, refiners, can't get a good price for their diesel. When a supplier can't get a good price for something, one of the things they do is cut back production. Mm-hmm. When you cut back production, it turns out that the way you make diesel is you pour crude oil in one end, and what comes out at the other end is a little bit of diesel, a little bit of gasoline, or a little bit of fuel, of jet fuel. So we're going to pour less crude oil in. That'll create less diesel, but it'll actually create less gasoline, which is even more politically sensitive. So it's actually quite likely, if he were to follow through on the dumbest of all possible policies, he would increase the price of gasoline, which is what most people use.
0: Yeah, let us see what happens there. President Trump often says things they don't always follow. It's Taking Stock on Business Daily from the BBC World Service. Today, I'm talking to Jennifer Pak, who, of course, is in China. We've learned is looking to maybe retake a driving test. And we've got Justin Wolfers, who is in Michigan in the US, who we have learned actually crashed his car on his driving test. Let's get to the heroes and villains of the week. Jennifer, what are your thoughts on this?
5: Because this week, China is celebrating its National Day. So back in 1949, this is when the People's Republic of China was founded by Mao Zedong. And for some people, he's a hero. For others, he's a villain. So he's got a complicated legacy. But recently, we found that young people in China, because of the sluggish economy here, are starting to be fascinated with Mao and Maoism again.
0: That is fascinating. And you've been reporting on that, haven't you? 50 years since Chairman Mao's death for NPR radio there. And Justin, anybody who's grabbed your attention this week, either a hero or a villain?
4: Yeah, it's one who's both at the same time. And it's the global bond market. Oh. We've seen interest rates on government debt rise dramatically. And that's going to lead interest rates to rise around the world and throughout the economies of all of our countries. So it's a hero in one respect, which is it's raising an alarm. It's saying, look out, the amount of borrowing that governments, and particularly the US government, is doing looks to be maybe not so sustainable, maybe in need of repair. It's sending a message. There's a flare up in the sky, and it's up to each of us to read what that message is. That's what makes it a hero. It's also kind of a villain, because yours and my mortgage interest rates are determined based off of these bond yields. Folks who are already finding it hard to get by are going to see their mortgage rates rise. They're going to see their credit card payments rise. They're going to see their car payments rise. That makes it a villain. I think underneath it all, what we really have is a real villain, which is bad economic policy.
0: It's interesting. Both of you have had heroes and villains this week. The same thing or the same person. Just finally on the bond markets, because it is probably the most important financial story of the moment. Do you think people are going to take heed of the warnings that the bond markets are giving? Because they haven't up till now, have they, Justin?
4: Well, I think there's two different groups to think about. Are mums and dads paying a lot of attention to it? And I'll tell you, the real difficulty in the United States right now is the front page of every newspaper is full of so many different outrages. It's very hard to get the attention of regular voters. The other part, though, is that this is something that gets the attention of elites, including the White House. Basically, this means the interest bill the US government has to pay each year has just gone up dramatically. The White House's ability, therefore, to be able to afford the level of spending that's on a trajectory for, that's really fallen away. So people in financial markets are watching, people in government are watching, CEOs are watching, and it's the biggest business story. It may not yet have come through to Main Street.
0: Yeah, but as you said, the impacts are felt by everybody across the world, because as those bond prices go up, interest rates everywhere grow up. So thank you to Jennifer. Thank you to Justin as well. Jennifer, good luck with those driving lessons. I'm sure Justin could give you a few tips after his such a successful driving test. I want to say thank you for listening. Do subscribe, if you can, to the Business Daily podcast. Do try and give us a review as well. But that is it for this edition of Business Daily.
12: BBC World Service, and now history told by the people who were there. It's Witness History with me, Helen Ledwick, and I'm bringing you a voice from the BBC archives, a recording from 1948, which takes us all the way back to the siege of Ladysmith, a key moment in the Boer War in South Africa.
13: All of a sudden, we saw a lot of mounted troops streaming into Ladysmith between the hills. We gasped. We didn't know if they were friend or foe.
12: It's February 1900, and James Dalton is a bandsman in the 2nd Battalion Gordon Highlanders. He's one of thousands of British troops who've been under siege in the town of Ladysmith in Southern Africa for nearly 4 months. They're surrounded, they're starving, and they're under constant attack.
13: Of course, the Boers were shelling us all through this siege with their long toms. 6-inch guns, which I believe were the biggest guns up till then to be made mobile.
12: We'll come back to the siege, but to understand how we got here, we need to rewind a few months to October 1899. For years, tensions have been growing between the British Empire and the Boers. Britain controls several colonies in southern Africa. The Boers are their neighbours, descendants of mainly Dutch settlers who, decades earlier, had formed two independent republics. The region is rich in diamonds and gold. Britain wants greater control over the republics. The Boers want to protect their independence. Negotiations fail. Both sides prepare for war. And then,
13: on the 12th of October, at 3 a.m, we were suddenly awakened by a bugle call.
12: Dalton has only recently arrived in Ladysmith, this garrison town in the British colony of Natal. Troops from across the British Empire have been gathering here, and he's sleeping on the floor of an overcrowded hut when a sergeant comes in with news.
13: Then he loudly read, "War is declared, and the enemy 5,000 strong has crossed the border into Natal." Up went a cheer from us all. What for, you may ask? Well, we thought Britain had been insulted.
12: It's the start of the Boer War, often known today as the South African War. Just weeks earlier, Dalton and his fellow musicians had been stationed in India, playing at parties and dances in the officers' club. Now, they're preparing for action.
13: I was a stretcher bearer, as all bandsmen were trained to be in those days, and I wore the Red Cross badge on my arm. But we were issued with a tremendous curved sword before we left India. Perhaps the Boers weren't considered civilized.
12: Well, Dalton is about to find out, because without any sword training, he's thrown into one of the first major battles of the war, Elandslaagte.
13: Some Boer artillery shells burst among our widely extended ranks, but as yet not around my company. Here and there I saw men falling. I felt very curious, but not frightened, because I could hear the whistle of bullets flying over and past me. Then men of my own company began falling here and there, and I was kept busy giving them first aid.
12: The British win the battle, but they soon lose their advantage.
13: After reorganizing ourselves, we returned to Ladysmith. In spite of our victory, the onrush of Boers invading Natal was now in full swing. And by October the 21st, we were completely surrounded.
12: The siege of Ladysmith begins. The town is encircled, and trapped inside are more than 13,000 British troops, along with more than 7,000 civilians. They know a British relief force is trying to reach them, commanded by General Sir Redvers Buller. Their orders are to stand firm until then.
13: Our main purpose was to hold Ladysmith. and keep worrying the enemy so that they couldn't spare troops to stop Buller's army coming up towards us.
12: The British soldiers set up defensive positions on the hills around the town, and then the waiting begins.
13: Time was going on, and after about a month, perhaps less, our bread supplies had run out, and cattle meat was very scarce. So on to army biscuits. Very hard those days, and precious little fodder left for the artillery and cavalry horses. So to save the poor things from starving to death, they started killing them off to make up our meat ration.
12: 1 month turns to two. Food and medicine become more and more scarce. There's sickness, fever and dysentery. Then in January, the Boers launch a major assault on Ladysmith, and Dalton finds himself on the front line of the siege.
13: The Boers made one very determined attempt to capture Ladysmith, and my regiment was sent to Wagon Hill to reinforce the Devon and Manchester regiments, who greatly distinguished themselves that day. Well, Ladysmith survived that attack, and we settled down in our defences.
12: Meanwhile, General Buller's relief army is struggling to break through, and Dalton describes how the Boers try to undermine morale by signalling messages that exaggerate every British setback.
13: Of course, awful rumours got round that caused a new crime to be invented and read out to our garrison. Anyone heard creating despondency was to be severely punished.
12: By month four, the besieged troops are down to a daily ration of just 1¼ army biscuits.
13: We were so ravenous that it was 10 to 1 we'd eat all our biscuits for breakfast as soon as they were served out. And we used to spread our towels across our knees to make sure that not even a crumb was lost.
12: Food, or lack of it, is now an obsession.
13: I was strolling around the river bank near where cooking was done, and I come across Jock McIntosh, a fine big Highland piper of our regiment, sitting with his canteen full of jelly, made of blue starch, the ordinary stuff you use to wash clothes with.
12: The soldiers are so hungry, Dalton says, that they're eating jelly made of laundry starch.
13: Didn't my mouth water. I sat beside him, telling him what a good piper he was, and praising him all I could. But Jock just spooned away at his starch till his canteen was thoroughly cleaned out. And I don't mind saying that my talk wasn't so friendly to him after that.
12: On the 28th of February 1900, after 118 days under siege, Dalton spots those mounted troops riding into Ladysmith, and at first, he can't tell whose side they're on.
13: But soon we heard cheers echoing everywhere, and the enemy guns stopped firing. So we were relieved, and the Boers were scurrying away from Ladysmith. We were brought down from our hill positions, and I well remember that night when one of the officer's servants, who came in with a relieving force, gave a Turkish cigarette between me and another man. We carefully cut it in half, and I made a full-length cigarette with the aid of a piece of paper. That was my first smoke for months, and curious enough, it seemed just as welcome as food.
12: Ladysmith was one of three towns besieged during the Boer War, alongside Kimberley and Mafeking. The lifting of those sieges was celebrated across the British Empire, seen at the time as a major success after months of defeats. But the fighting was far from over, continuing for another 2 years and claiming tens of thousands of lives, including many black South Africans whose experiences were long overlooked. The war ended with the Boer Republics coming under British rule, shaping South Africa for generations to come. James Dalton, who served as a British Army bandsman with the 2nd Battalion Gordon Highlanders, made this BBC recording in 1948. Witness History was produced by me, Helen Ledwick.
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20: Coming up from the BBC World Service, the interview, Conversations with the People Shaping Our World, with me, Paddy O'Connell. For this episode, I speak to author Kai Bird about Roy Cohn. He rose to prominence as Senator Joe McCarthy's chief counsel in the US, helping drive the campaign against communism. Decades later, Cohn became Donald Trump's lawyer and mentor, shaping Donald Trump's approach to power and providing a blueprint for his future political life. That's the argument made in the book.
21: He wanted a ruthless lawyer, a fearsome lawyer, and that was Roy Cohn, who taught him how to deal with the press, how to deal with the courts, taught him that the rules were for the small man and he could break them. He was the kind of guy who would never pay his bills all over Manhattan, and he got away with it.
20: Kai Bird, hear more on the interview after the news.
1: BBC News with Moira Alderson. France's Minister for Higher Education has vowed to continue dialogue with student groups to try to resolve nationwide protests over conditions in French high schools. Philippe Baptiste said he would meet protesters today. Here's James Waterhouse in Paris.
22: For teachers and their unions, this is about working conditions. These demonstrations have coincided with planned union walkouts. But what strikes you, certainly when we were mingling with demonstrators yesterday, is how students have also wanted to take up the mantle. The feature of these demonstrations have been the blockading of schools with wheelie bins, with fires and the like, which has been condemned by the government. The government is saying we're at the stage now with the protests where legitimate political protesters are being phased out by those who want to incite trouble and cause damage.
1: The Indian pilot who was stabbed during the attempted hijacking of a flight from Dubai to Israel has described fighting to open the cockpit door to allow passengers to take control of the plane. Smit Mucha was speaking in a video call from his hospital bed with the Indian Prime Minister Narendra Modi and broadcast on his YouTube channel.
23: When I was down on the ground, I felt like a flight was going down, and I knew for sure that this would be the last push. Sumit, just do it. The door is right there, and even then, I was still being beaten, and I just opened it. But consciously, sir, I was saying that what I was doing was for my own survival. But at the same time, I also knew I couldn't let them all die.
1: Traffic has again been halted across a key bridge in the Ukrainian capital Kyiv and restricted at a second one after repeated Russian drone strikes. The city has been under intensifying aerial bombardment, with its infrastructure increasingly targeted. There have been more civilian casualties, with the authorities reporting one death after an apartment building was hit. The governor of the Russian city of Volgograd says Ukraine has attacked industrial facilities there. Andrei Bocharov did not specify which facilities were attacked, but the city is home to a large oil refinery. Police in the Indian capital Delhi have detained protesters attempting to gather for a demonstration calling for the resignation of the Elections Commission chief. The planned protest has prompted a huge police response, as Azadeh Mashiri reports.
24: The CJP have called for nationwide protests following their own in Mumbai. It's the latest escalation after a controversial revision of the electoral roll, which officials say was intended to remove duplicate and ineligible entries. The government has rejected any accusation of voter roll manipulation. In Delhi, police have deployed officers and paramilitary teams after a separate coalition of student groups called for demonstrations. Several metro stations have been shut and gatherings of five or more people are banned.
1: BBC News. European Union countries are reported to have discussed a French proposal to release additional diesel stockpiles in response to US pressure. There's a global shortage as a result of the US and Israel's war against Iran, and the US Treasury Secretary Scott Bessent said American farms and businesses should not be left to carry the burden alone. There's concern in Europe that releasing stockpiles could leave them exposed as winter approaches. OpenAI has fired three researchers for allegedly mishandling sensitive information amid increasing calls for greater artificial intelligence safeguards. A spokesman for the US firm told the BBC the staffers had acted outside established procedures and violated its safety policies. OpenAI did not name them, but at least two were involved in safety research. The French state-owned supercomputer manufacturer Bull has reopened its main factory in the western city of Angers to double its production capacity. The plant is the only factory in Europe dedicated solely to building the supercomputers crucial to the artificial intelligence sector. The move comes as part of a European drive to close the gap with the US and China. Lawyers for the Tennessee death row inmate Krista Pike have urged the governor of the U.S. state to commute her sentence after she survived two lethal injections. The convicted murderer is in a critical condition in hospital. Ione Wells reports from Nashville.
2: It's been an extraordinary turn of events here in Tennessee. The state that tried to kill Krista Pike twice then took her to hospital to try to save her life. Her lawyers don't know the extent of damage to her brain, as her medical information is confidential. We still also don't know what went wrong during the attempted execution. A curtain was closed for a period, shielding Pike from view before an ambulance arrived, although witnesses recall hearing her say that she felt like her arm was going to burst. It's still unclear if Pike will survive.
1: Ione Wells reporting, BBC News.
20: Hello, I'm Paddy O'Connell, and this is The Interview from the BBC World Service, the best conversations coming out of the BBC. People shaping our world from all over the world.
3: I want to get freedom. 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
9: These companies don't really, they don't care what governments do.
25: This is a war. It's the first thing that we want is the war to end.
20: For this episode, I speak to author Kai Bird about Roy Cohn, the lawyer who helped drive McCarthyism and later became a mentor to Donald Trump. Kai argues that understanding Cohn is key to understanding Trump's political playbook. Cohn rose to prominence in the early 1950s as Senator Joe McCarthy's chief counsel, helping lead the campaign against those said to be communists in the United States system. In the 1970s and 80s, he became Trump's lawyer and mentor, helping shape the young property developer's approach to power. Kai describes how Trump began to copy Cohn, from the way he spoke to the personalized number plates on his car. He writes that Cohn taught Donald Trump how to respond to criticism by attacking, denying, and never apologizing. Lessons, he says, provided a blueprint for Trump's future political life.
26: He had no guardrails. He had no rules. He told Donald Trump, you know, when criticized, attack, attack, attack. Deny, deny, deny. Always go on the offensive. Never apologize. And the early Trump, when he met Roy Cohn, he began mimicking Roy. And we read about Donald Trump every day in the newspapers. We hear him talking on the radio and TV, but no one really understands where he came from. And yeah, I would argue you can only do so by looking at the life of Roy Cohn.
20: Welcome to The Interview from the BBC World Service with Kai Bird.
26: Oh, it's absolutely a New York story. You know, Donald Trump is from New York. To understand Donald Trump, you really have to understand Roy Cohn. He's the key to understanding the last 10 years of the Trump era. Donald Trump is Roy Cohn, I would argue.
20: I mean, I suppose what we've got to get to for people who don't live in New York and don't really know it very well is the bare fist
0: tribalism of this city. Yes, it's got some quaint old ladies. Yes, it's got some fabulous fashionistas. But it's a place where if I want your job, Kai, I come for it. I go through your front door and I smash you in the face.
26: New Yorkers can be ruthless and driven, and that's particularly true of the young real estate developer who, at the age of 27, met Roy Cohn at a New York private dinner club in October of 1973, and they bonded because Roy was someone that Donald Trump knew had already been indicted three times in the 1960s for bribery and fraud, and he'd gotten off in jury trials all three times. So Trump admired this. He wanted a ruthless lawyer, a fearsome lawyer, and that was Roy Cohn, who taught him how to deal with the press, how to deal with the courts, taught him that the rules were for the small man and he could break them. He broke all the rules. You know, he was under audit for two decades. This sounds very much like our current president. He was the kind of guy who would never pay his bills, his dry cleaning bills, his liquor bills all over Manhattan, and he got away with it. Yeah.
0: Just in terms of people who get off with things, they're found innocent, aren't they? So let's just talk a bit about how Roy Cohn made his name. Is it correct that he had been involved in the trials of spies, Americans, people accused of spying against America? Had he made his name as a lawyer in some of the biggest Cold War cases?
26: Yes, exactly. No, he graduated from Columbia Law School in the late 40s and at the age of 21 became an assistant prosecutor and a sort of commie hunter. And he was very much associated with the prosecution of the Rosenbergs, Julius and Ethel Rosenberg, who were convicted of being atomic spies. And Roy delighted in sending them to the electric chair. That's where he really made his name. But then from there, he went on to become chief counsel to Senator Joe McCarthy on his infamous subcommittee. And he became an investigator of communists, of gay men who happened to be working for the federal government. And Roy became a book burner. He famously went on a junket to Western Europe, touring U.S. embassy libraries and frightening librarians into taking books off the shelf and destroying them, because they were associated with authors who might have been left-wing at some point in their life. He was notorious, and after he became famous in June, the spring of 1954, April, May, June, July, when for nearly 60 days he was on national television in what was called the Army McCarthy hearings. And he was only 27 years old. And this was a major event, the first political event in modern American history in which everything was televised live.
0: He was the internet, really. He was the internet sensation of his day. And he had what became known as his rules. And of course, there's been a movie made now depicting the relationship between the young Donald Trump and Roy Cohn. But what were Roy Cohn's rules?
26: He had no guardrails. He had no rules. He told Donald Trump, you know, when criticized, attack, attack, attack, deny, deny, deny, always go on the offensive, never apologize, and always, you know, go to the gossip columnists. So in his day, there was no internet, but there were gossip columnists, and Roy was their source for all sorts of stories. He got his name in the newspaper almost twice a week in the New York City Press, and Donald Trump, again, admired this. And Trump, you know, in the early Trump, when he met Roy Cohn, he began mimicking Roy. He began mimicking how he talked. He saw that Roy Cohn had vanity plates on his Rolls Royce. So he asked Roy to arrange for the same vanity plates for Trump. he started talking like Roy, which is sort of the talk of the mafioso. And, you know, Roy was, in fact, in the 1970s when he knew Donald Trump, he was also a lawyer to all five mob families in New York City. And so, you know, we Americans, and I'm sure foreigners everywhere, are scratching their heads trying to figure out what's happened to America in the last 10 years. And we read about Donald Trump every day in the newspapers. We hear him talking incessantly on the radio and TV, but no one really understands where he came from. And yeah. I would argue you can only do so by looking at the life of Roy Cohn, who was, I would argue, the quintessential American scoundrel.
0: I suppose the question for friends and foes who want to get your great learning on the subject of Donald Trump is, when you see this president, do you see Roy Cohn? When you see President Trump deal with Mark Carney, the Prime Minister of Canada, and tell him to push off, you're the worst country to deal with. When you see him flattering King Charles of our country, do you see Roy Cohn? When you see him go and meet Putin in Alaska, do you see Roy Cohn?
26: Oh, absolutely. I watch Donald Trump on the news every day. It's really disheartening. And what I see is the language and someone who mimics Roy Cohn every day. You know, I've had several interviews with Donald Trump about his late mentor. Roy Cohn died of AIDS, a closeted gay man, in 1986. But when I talked to Donald Trump about him last year, he spoke of him in glowing, admiring terms. This was a great man, he said. We won a lot of cases together. He admired sort of Roy Cohn's gumption, his willingness to break the rules, the fact that he had no guardrails at all about his personal life. You know, the fact that he could talk about people without any embarrassment. You know, he was openly a racist. He was openly anti-gay, even though he was a closeted gay man himself. It was, and Donald Trump knew this. It's an incredible story, and it's a very colorful story. And it tells the story of America in the 20th century and how we got to where we are in the year 2026.
0: Do we know if Roy Cohn was an American Democrat? You said he had these crimes, these flaws, but did he love the United States of America? Did he love your country with its pitfalls, its brickbats, and its bouquets?
26: Oh, Roy absolutely claimed that he loved America. You know, he died in 86, and I visited his mausoleum in Queens, one of the boroughs of New York City, and written on the mausoleum is Roy M. Cohn, lawyer and patriot. And those are the words that he chose to put on his mausoleum. Of course, he was a lawyer who never paid attention to the law. He went around Manhattan telling people, "Don't talk to me about the law, tell me who the judge is." The implication being that he could get his clients what they wanted by influencing the judges. And it was true. He practiced his law over the telephone. He tried never to write anything down. And you look at our president today, Donald Trump hates it when people take notes. He never puts, during his long career as a real estate developer, he tried to avoid putting down things on paper. Like Roy, he was under audit from the IRS. It's just an extraordinarily dark story. And that's the subtitle of this book, American Scoundrel, Roy Cohn's Dark Journey from Joe McCarthy to Donald Trump. There is, in fact, a direct line between McCarthyism and the Trump era, and it is Roy Cohn.
20: You're listening to The Interview from the BBC World Service with me, Paddy O'Connell. It's interesting for me to hear all presidents discussed by their backstory. It's certainly very common to do so. And Donald Trump wouldn't like what's being said in this book, I don't think. But he would like to talk about swashbuckling New York property deals, because that is part of who he is. And he might very well want to talk about the friends he met on the way up. There is no shame in doing business in the United States. That's one of the big gets about the USA. And doing business is not like a children's primary school. So here's another few presidents who were very much influenced by where they came from. You've got LBJ, the 36th president. It's impossible to think of him as anything other than a Southerner. He came from Texas. In fact, he said, "I guess every person feels a part of the place where he was born. And this is my country, the hill country of Texas." Then obviously coming from somewhere like that is sort of who you are. Jimmy Carter was always farming when he could in Georgia. Bill Clinton, born in Hope, Arkansas. And when nominated, I was there at Madison Square Garden when he was nominated as the Democratic candidate for the presidency. He said, "I still believe in a place called hope." So the general way of understanding Donald Trump through his background would not be controversial. And in fact, I bet Donald Trump would love to talk to us about New York. He built his own tower there, let's not forget. But this is something very different, which I'm quite sure Donald Trump would not like, the specific links to the behaviours that we're going to hear more of now with my conversation with Kai Bird. Does it tell friends and foes of your president how to deal with him? If you understand Roy Cohn and the friendship with the young Donald Trump, does it give you an upper hand in dealing with him, in negotiating with him? He's a disruptive but also a consequential president.
26: Donald Trump is a very consequential president. But I would argue that, you know, again, America has gone through these phases. We had a Red Scare in the 1920s. We had McCarthyism in the early 1950s. These were terrible episodes. And as a young historian, I thought that McCarthyism, for instance, was the absolute low point. But now I realize that part of what happened in McCarthyism was we did not defeat Joe McCarthy. We allowed his legacy to survive through the lives of people like Roy Cohn, who embraced the politics of divisiveness, the politics of the other, the politics of prejudice and racism. And yes, this is there's a direct tie between these men. But I would also argue that it's an aberration. You know, the pendulum will swing away. Donald Trump.

0: if he his legacy lives on, or whether America swings back to the traditions of tolerance and liberalism that we all so admire.
1: I mean, historians of your country remember that it was Charles Lindbergh who coined the phrase America first in the 1930s. You've always had this tug of war.
0: That's right.
1: Between how to address the world, how to isolate from the world. And your critique of Donald Trump is harsh. And in the time available, I want to say to you, forget your critique of Donald Trump. Tell me how my country can deal with him. I've got the king. I've got the prime minister. Can I use them as a nutcracker to get what I want for my country?
0: I'm not sure I have an answer for that. I think what we're seeing, though, is the British and the Germans and the rest of Western Europe beginning to realize that they cannot, in this particular moment, rely on America. So they're relying on themselves. They're building their own alliances and rebuilding their own economies, reorienting their economies to different trading partners. And this is going to actually hurt American workers and consumers. But Europe is going to be maybe stronger for it all the same.
1: So finally, we go back to New York. There's this strange frenemy relationship, isn't there, with the mayor of New York, Mandami, and Donald Trump. And I wonder, I began by asking you about New Yorkers, and I wonder if the answer to my own question is that a New York solution is a good way to deal with the Donald Trump conundrum. He speaks New York, and are you fascinated, as we are here, by that frenemy relationship between those two?
0: Well, I don't think it's such a sunny relationship. I think Mamdani is a very smart politician. He treats Trump with sort of an arm's length diffidence and humor. And that's absolutely important. It's a New York thing to treat your opponent with humor and sarcasm. But New York City is, let me say, the heart of the resistance in this country against the overreach and the excesses of the Trump administration. And they're going their own way. They're defending their own principles, and will have better answers, I would argue, than those that are offered by the Republican right wing and the MAGA wing of the Republican Party.
1: Do you know who's going to be running for the Democrats in 2 years?
0: Well, as I suggested, the pendulum may swing far to the left. Who knows? But what Trump has done has sort of been a politics of divisiveness, where he's going around destroying institutions and destroying the bipartisan culture in American politics. And so that means that, you know, he's relying on an increasingly smaller percentage of the electorate. He's never had a majority of the American electorate behind him, but those partisans, those MAGA partisans, are indeed quite extreme, but also quite loyal to Trump. But I think it's gone. I think even they are beginning to. Things are wearing thin for them. His behavior is becoming increasingly erratic.
1: Right.
0: And you know, this is what happened to Roy Cohn.
1: Mm-hmm. I was just going to say, you know, Donald Trump was elected, wasn't he? With 70 million, and no one says he didn't win the last election. I just wonder if here's the most Roy Cohn thing about the situation: with 2 years out from the president's election, there is no Democratic candidate, and that's the kind of most Roy Cohn thing of all. There isn't really a clear front runner to take on Donald Trump, is there?
0: Not yet, but you know, I'm a biographer of Jimmy Carter, and you know, Jimmy Carter was completely unknown in 1975, just 18 months before he became president. So this is a big and complicated country, and who knows who the candidate will be. But I would argue that it will be someone who No.

0: knows how to stand up and tell the American people that the path that Donald Trump pointed them down is the wrong path. It's a path that where the personal whims of one man were ruling without regard to boundaries of decency and equity and intelligence. This is a president who hates the intelligentsia, hates universities, and has spent his life sort of trying to destroy those establishment institutions. And I would argue that, again, that the pendulum is going to swing. But if you want to understand where Trump comes from, you have to understand that he is, in his heart of hearts, Roy Cohn.
1: 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For more in-depth conversations, search for The Interview wherever you get your BBC podcasts. You'll find episodes with Russian journalist Dmitry Muratov, the former Sudanese leader Aisha Musa, and Ukrainian drone commander Robert Brovdy, plus many others. Until the next time, bye for now.
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0: Coming up shortly, we're taking a tour of CERN during its big Large Hadron Collider upgrade.
1: First of all, we are going to put more protons in the machine. We are going to install much more powerful superconducting magnets that create much higher field. And this field will collimate particles in a much smaller volume and therefore increasing the probability that we had a collision.
0: What does the future of particle physics look like? Inside Science after the news.
2: BBC News with Moira Alderson. The French Minister for Higher Education has vowed to continue dialogue with student groups to try to resolve nationwide protests over conditions in high schools. Hundreds of schools across France are closed after days of unrest. Thousands have been arrested and at least two schools set on fire. The Indian pilot who was stabbed on an Israel-bound flight on Wednesday has described fighting to open the cockpit door to save his own life and those of everyone else on board. Smit Mutcher was attacked by his co-pilot, who appeared to try to crash the plane before passengers were able to overcome him and halt its rapid descent. There's traffic chaos in the Ukrainian capital Kyiv after Russian strikes again halted transport across one of the main bridges crossing the Dnipro River. Other important routes have been closed or restricted as the attacks on infrastructure intensify. European Union countries are reported to have discussed a French proposal to release additional diesel stockpiles in response to US pressure. There's a global shortage as a result of the US and Israel's war against Iran. Police in Delhi have detained protesters who've been trying to gather for a demonstration calling on the head of the Election Commission to resign. Protests are also due to take place in Mumbai, accusing the commission of manipulating voter rolls to favour the governing BJP. A US congressional committee has strongly criticised the coffee chain Starbucks for opening branches in China's Xinjiang region, despite allegations of human rights abuses against Muslim minorities there. And wildlife officials in South Korea's Busan are making a fresh attempt to free a large shark that's been trapped in a canal there for the past 2 weeks. The 3.5-metre-long fish, nicknamed Bukangi, has attracted hundreds of thousands of curious spectators. That's the latest. BBC News.
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3: Hello and welcome to Inside Science, and this week we are on location. That location, we are 100 metres below a French McDonald's. More specifically, we are in one of the massive cathedral-like caverns that constitute a small part of CERN, the Particle Physics Laboratory. The detector is off, they are upgrading CERN, they are looking to bash more particles together more often to find out more things about the universe. But why, and what do they hope to find out? We are here for a special episode to see exactly what's going on in CERN. We are here outside a really big warehouse that's got really big pipes, and I can see a really big metal door. Everything is really big in CERN. You can hear that there's a lot of construction going on. That's because we are above the biggest upgrade they've been up to in quite some time, and I suspect we're about to go into what will also be a really big lift, because we're going to go down there and we're going to see what they're doing. So we're in the lift and we're currently at ground level. This will take us not to the main tunnels of CERN, but to the service tunnels, to the high Lumi upgrade. We have an altimeter, minus 32 metres, minus 40 metres, taking us all the way down to minus 70 metres, where we're going to meet the man who is overseeing this upgrade.
1: My name is Paul Fessia. I am the deputy project leader of High Luminosity LHC.
3: Let's start at the basics. Somewhere over there, there's a really big tunnel. What happens in it?
1: That tunnel hosts the Large Hadron Collider, that is an accelerator of particles, where we accelerate protons in two separate beams. And inside the experiments, as we call them, we bring those beams together in order to collide. This collision can create high energy particles. That's why we have this large detector that works like a photographic machine in order to take photos of the events and through that try to understand which type of particle we are looking at.
0: And why do we want to look at interesting high energy particles? What's this telling us about the world?
1: Because we are moving towards the limits of what is called the standard model. This large theory that tries to put together all the different types of forces that are managing the interactions of the particles. And today, this standard model is perfect, but it doesn't explain all. So here we are pushing it towards the limit in order to try to complement it and make it evolve.
0: So you found the Higgs boson, the particle that gives other particles mass, and you found it here in 2012, and you've been busily, happily smashing particles together all of that time. Why do you now need to stop the whole thing and give it an upgrade?
1: Because today we are going to study much rarer events, and in order to study these events, you have to collect more of them. So we will collide and we'll create 10 times more events per unit of time.
0: So basically you want more of those protons to hit each other.
1: Exactly. First of all, we are going to put more fuel in the machine, more protons. And the second thing, we are going to concentrate those protons in much smaller volume in such a way that the density when they cross each other is much higher. And then the probability that one guy meets the other guy is much higher. And in order to do that, we are going to install much more powerful superconducting magnets that create much higher field. And this field will have exactly the same function that an optical lens of a telescope. Instead of putting collimating light, it will collimate particles in the center in a much smaller volume and therefore increasing the probability that we had a collision. We are going to also change the shape of the beam. So today the beam, they cross inside the experiments with an angle. And the beam is a kind of an ellipsoid. That means that the sections that superpose of one ellipsoid over the other is just a small fraction. This ellipse, we are going to take it and turn it in such a way that when they now will cross, they will cover completely one with the other. And this will allow us to use in much more efficient way the number of protons that we will have put in the machine. And that is the function of the crab cavity.
0: And why are they called crab cavities?
1: Because your beam is going to be twisted and it will move like a crab that is walking on the sand, walking not in the direction of the beam, but is walking transversely to the direction of the beam. And so we are just now walking towards the top of the LHC tunnel. The LHC tunnel is 10 meters in front of us and 10 meters below us. So in a few seconds, we will just be standing on the top of it. So the LHC ring is just running below our feet.
0: So these are the service tunnels, and these are, I guess, about the size of a London Underground tunnel. At the moment, you've got a lot of cables, a lot of MDF,
1: yes,
0: a lot of construction. And I saw a bicycle. Is that for getting around?
1: Yes, in the LHC we move around a lot with bicycle because you have one access of point every 3.3 kilometers. So if the issue that you need to solve is in the center of the arc, you have about 1.7 kilometers to go. And that is much better to go with bikes.
0: You must be fit.
1: Of course.
0: Okay, so once you've got your cryogenics installed, all of your electricity up here, the thing's running, and you've got 10 times as many collisions per second as you normally do, what's the thing that would most excite you if they discovered it?
1: Something that we don't expect. That will be the most exciting things, something that will open a new door. Also, some of the technology that we are doing here, we are also moving towards, for example, energy recovery. The big superconducting magnets, by definition, they do not use energy. You inject current, but then you don't need to still pump current to make it work. So when we are going to decrease the field, We will have here batteries that will recover the energy that gets out from the magnet, and we will reuse the same energy after to re-energize, to re-pump up again the magnetic field.
0: What is your electricity bill then?
1: We are about the consumption of a city of about 300,000 inhabitants.
0: Okay, so you're about an extra two-thirds of Geneva.
4: My name is Antti Onnela. I'm a mechanical engineer at CERN, and I'm the mechanical engineer in the cloud experiment. So the building is entered here.
0: So this building, we're in this huge warehouse, and this sits at the end of one of the early accelerators.
4: Yes, yes, on the side. So it's part of the accelerator chain. To get the protons to the LHC, the biggest accelerator in the world, in fact, it's accelerated by smaller accelerators. You start from first gear, second, third, fourth, etc. And this is about the third or fourth gear. When it's not accelerating protons for injection to the bigger accelerators, all the rest of the time it can be used for sending protons to target areas, which is this one over here. The protons are hitting a target upstream over here, and then we get secondary particles over here. And those secondary particles are guided by magnets to these target areas, where we then have experimental devices, development of instrumentation, and then we have this zone here, which is used by cloud.
0: How does one make a cloud? How does one even define a cloud?
4: Well, clouds we are making with the reduction of pressure inside the aerosol chamber. We have to be able to make condensation on aerosol particles inside the chamber. There are two kinds of aerosols in the atmosphere. Directly produced aerosols, which are coming from sand, dust, exhaust emissions from cars, yeah, industry, etc. And then there are aerosols which are indirectly produced. So they are first in gas phase, but which then are converted into particles in the atmosphere. And these mechanisms of how to get into these aerosols is the key thing that cloud is studying.
0: We're looking at a sort of thing which has got pictures of how these are made, and you've got a cow. How's the cow making aerosols?
4: So the cows are, and agriculture in general, it is emitting ammonia, amines, which are then part of the aerosol formation processes in the atmosphere.
0: So then you've got your aerosols in the chamber. How do you then make the cloud from that? What's the next step?
4: So most of the studies, in fact, until now, have been on the aerosol formation itself, not on the formation of the clouds. The aerosols are needed for forming cloud droplets. So they have a cloud condensation nuclei, as they are called, on which water molecules are going to condense to form droplets, ice particles in the atmosphere. So in a sense, we are looking at the birth of clouds.
0: This is all fascinating, and you've got a very big chamber beyond us that all this happens. Why is this happening at CERN?
4: Well, the key reason for being at CERN, in the gas to particle conversion processes, electric charge is one of the key elements on the formation rates. And electric charge in the atmosphere is created from a few different origins. One of them is cosmic rays, and cosmic rays ionizing molecules in the atmosphere. And to study how much this ionizing radiation will influence or not aerosol formation rates, the idea was that, okay, why not putting the aerosol chamber to a beam where we can modulate the cosmic ray quantities, which otherwise we can't. In fact, they just come as they come. But here we can. So we have kind of similar particles as the cosmic rays are, and we are able to modify the ionization rates. Effectively, what we are doing with the particle beam is like elevating the chamber in the atmosphere to higher altitudes, because the cosmic ray levels at higher altitudes is higher.
0: And that's why, so listeners might think that this is called cloud because you make clouds, but it's called cloud because it's cosmics leaving outdoor droplets. So you've got the clouds in the chamber. Describe the chamber to me.
4: Yeah, the chamber itself is inside that thermal housing. So if you want, we can go to the platform. You see a bit of the scale. So we have a 20 centimeter thick layer of insulation, and then we have 15 centimeter thick layer of air, which we circulate when we are running to control the temperature of the chamber. And what you see there behind is the wall of the chamber itself with a couple of ports for putting probes, instruments inside the chamber.
3: It's like a massive thermos. It's just
4: yes,
3: lots.
4: Yeah. Yes, yes, exactly. And we are able to go to around minus 70 degrees.
3: And so presumably you can't go in there and be rained on or experience your cloud or...
4: No, absolutely not. So we keep it closed at all times. We are always flushing it with a very clean air to keep the inside of the chamber as clean as we possibly can.
5: Cool. So these are the things that Eva can be explaining.
6: So I am Eva Sommer. I came to CERN as a PhD student, and I also work as the Cloud Run coordinator. We are very different from most other experiments at CERN. We are an environmental science experiment.
3: Now, I noticed on the way into and out of the cloud chamber that there were a lot of clouds above my head that didn't need a cloud chamber at CERN. Why are we studying these at all in a cloud chamber? Why don't you just look at the many clouds that are made in the atmosphere without all of this faff?
6: Well, because our atmosphere is extremely complicated. We have millions and millions of different compounds in our real atmosphere all the time. And the one thing that cloud can do, we can isolate different molecules or different chemical processes and really study only that one thing without being confused by the millions of other things that are going on. So the cloud experiment at CERN is the world's cleanest aerosol chamber, which means that we can control all of the trace gases that we put inside our chamber and down to the part per trillion volume level.
3: And why? Why do we need to study clouds?
6: So in the end, the overarching goal of the cloud experiment is to improve our uncertainties in climate predictions. We as human beings, we warm our climate by emitting CO2 and other greenhouse gases, but we also produce a certain amount of global cooling. Now, clouds, as we know, they tend to be white, right? So clouds tend to have a cooling effect on our atmosphere. And they do that because as we receive radiation from the sun and sunlight hits the planet, if it hits a cloud or a white surface, a large fraction of that is being reflected back into space. So overall, if you have more clouds, you have a cooler climate. So for us to actually understand climate change and to make reliable predictions for how the climate will evolve in the future, we need to understand how our clouds and the cloudiness of our atmosphere will behave in the future and has behaved in the past. So if we want to understand what our impact on the cloudiness of our planet is, we need to understand all of the microphysical processes that are involved in making clouds and making aerosol particles so that we can feed this information into a climate model and then can make accurate predictions.
3: Recently, you've been looking at marine aerosols, what are you injecting differently into your cloud chamber when it's marine versus terrestrial?
6: So at cloud, we can simulate different environments and we distinguish them by, of course, by temperature, by humidity, but also mainly by the trace gases that we inject. In the marine atmosphere, we have this compound called DMS or dimethyl sulfide, and this is emitted naturally by phytoplankton. The DMS in the real atmosphere is then oxidized and to form two compounds that are important for aerosol particle formation. One of them is sulfuric acid, and the other one is called MSA. So we have simulated cold conditions from between minus 50 something, I believe, and like minus and plus 10 degrees. And we've had these two compounds made from DMS in our chamber. And what we found and what was not known before is that MSA, very much like sulfuric acid, is very active in participating in the formation of aerosol particles. So the big implication that this new publication of ours has is that we have identified a natural source of aerosol particles, which is not impacted by human activity as much. This is very important for actually estimating this offset that we are causing in addition to the global warming.
3: Do you find it strange that something as basic as a cloud isn't completely understood?
6: Well, if I'm not giving an interview here, I'm sitting here writing my thesis. So I want to say that a cloud is not a very basic thing. It's a very, very complex mechanism to end up with a cloud in our atmosphere. It's actually fascinating that it works at all.
3: A reminder, you're listening to Inside Science from the BBC World Service. So we have come and grabbed ourselves a coffee. We're in the CERN cafeteria. I can see Mont Blanc in front of me, and I have a bunch of physicists, mathematicians and engineers chattering away behind me. But in front of me, I also have Guy Wilkinson, and we're here to talk about the future. We're at a particle physics laboratory. We're above a really, really big tunnel, but there's a plan to build a really, really, really, really, really
0: big tunnel. Tell us about the Future Circular Collider.
7: Yeah, the Future Circular Collider is a project that's been gestating for, I think, about 15 years now. So this would be a collider of circumference 91 kilometres, to be contrasted with the LHC, which is 27 kilometres. It would go under the lake, but it would collide electrons and positrons. That's different from the LHC, which collides protons and protons. Its purpose would be to make extremely precise measurements of many of the most important subatomic particles we know of, in particular the Higgs boson. This will for sure tell us an enormous amount. What I don't know, but it will be a very fascinating journey.
0: It sounds like a huge project. Why does the tunnel need to be so big to achieve that?
7: If you accelerate electrons or positrons, they have the characteristic that they emit radiation as you try and turn them round a bend. This is useful for some applications, but for particle physics colliders, this is a bad thing because you're losing an energy. So in this accelerator, we want to go to very high energies. We want to have many, many collisions. And so we want to minimize this loss of energy through what's called synchrotron radiation. And one way you can do that is by making the bend they go around as gentle as possible, and that motivates having a very big circumference tunnel.
0: Why electrons and positrons? Why specifically this?
7: Electrons and positrons, when they collide, the environment is incredibly clean. The advantage of protons and protons is you can go to very high energies without suffering this problem of synchrotron radiation I said earlier. But environment is very messy. There are backgrounds. So if you're wishing to study the Higgs boson, for example, you can only really spot the appearance of the Higgs boson in a collision if it does something very dramatic, very unusual. From this, the LHC has made some very important measurements. But if you want to characterize everything that the Higgs boson does, you want an environment where you can see every Higgs boson that's produced. This can only be done in an electron-positron collider.
0: And when would it be finished?
7: We would hope for project approval in 2028. Construction of the tunnel would begin in the early 2030s, so we're talking about the mid-2040s.
0: How much is this going to cost?
7: It's been costed at approximately 15 billion Swiss francs.
0: So that's about 14 billion pounds, 18 billion US dollars.
7: It is a very large amount of money, but let me try and put this in context. So this is something that would be used by an extremely large community of physicists. Moreover, it is for a project which would last in its first incarnation for 15 or 20 years. And then there is the possibility to reuse the tunnel for a new accelerator, which would run for another 30 years. So we do feel that this is a value for money investment.
0: It hasn't been met with universal acclaim in the physics community, has it? There's been some physicists who are quite critical of the proposal and the scale, and say that the money could be better spent on smaller projects.
7: If we speak about the particle physics community, there has not been unanimity, but that is never the case for any project. But there has been a overwhelming consensus. There was a process which concluded early this year where we examined with great detail what would be the best new collider to build. There were various possibilities on the table. None of these offered the same physics reach, the same precision for the studies of the Higgs boson, nor breadth of physics in other areas. So when it came to each country casting its vote and each physicist expressing their opinion, I would say that the verdict was overwhelming to a surprising degree.
0: One quote, Helena Abramovich from Tel Aviv University said, "The issue is whether the community is willing to sacrifice the next 50 years to get a toy which may or may not be the way for fixing the standard model."
7: It may or may not fix the standard model, but everyone agrees it will tell us an enormous amount and the journey will be very worthwhile.
0: We are 20 minutes outside of Geneva in the countryside. We are still above the CERN beamline, which is why you might hear a bit of construction work in the background. But we're also surrounded by plant life. There are olive trees, there are fruit trees, there are hedgerows. And we're here with someone who can explain what's going on and why this is still very much to do with CERN.
8: My name is Christiana Staudinger. I'm a plant biologist and I help CERN with working on the project Open Sky Lab. That's a project where we develop strategies for how we could use excavation materials to create engineered soils or planting substrates from them.
0: CERN digs a lot of tunnels and is planning to dig a lot more tunnels, and when you do that, you've got a lot of stuff you need to use.
8: Yeah, so when CERN constructs, for example, something as big as the Future Circular Collider, most of the excavation materials that surface are sedimentary rocks that come from the erosion of the Alps. And these rocks, we call them molas. Here we want to test whether these molas materials contain minerals for constructing soils.
0: Can you define for me what a soil is?
8: A living system. And it's the very first crust that we have on our terrestrial surfaces that allows for our life to unfold.
0: And as someone who has spent quite a large part of his life walking on things that I consider to be soil, it's quite a surprise to me that we might not have enough of it, but we don't.
8: There is a shortage because we destroyed so much of it through the process of soil artificialization. And also soils grow so slowly. The global annual average is of about 10 micrometers per year. We risk running out of soils if we continue destroying them.
0: And so you think that this waste that we're taking from the tunnels underneath CERN could actually have value and could be something that can be turned into a soil?
8: Yeah, those mineral wastes, they can be used to really specifically target soil functions that we want to reach in some years from now. That could be something like the capacity to hold water, the capacity to filter water, or the capacity to build biomass, for example. And that's what we are doing here in the Open Sky Lab. We installed our soils, we developed our soil formulations, and from now on we observe how those soil functions slowly start to emerge and how our soils start to be populated by microbes, plants, microarthropods, etc., etc.
0: Take me through the process of you take the waste from CERN, you take it from the tunnels, and you bring it up here. What happens next? What do you do and what does nature do so that at the end of it you have a soil?
8: We crush the molas to have a particle size distribution from about 0 to 20 millimeters. And then the molas will be mixed with varying proportions of organic amendments. In this case, we used green waste compost. Our plant species that we selected and our management practices, in some instances also our microbial amendments, will do the rest.
0: So show us what we've got. So here we're walking by a hedgerow.
8: Yeah, here we have a hedgerow. This hedgerow combines so-called ornamental species, but they're also very useful for pollinators. We also introduced other species that enhance insect biodiversity in its surroundings. So that's the thought that we had behind the selection of those.
0: And is everything growing as it should?
8: Here, it's growing really well. For all of our shrubs and trees that we planted, we only have a mortality rate of 10%. So that's still, at the moment, very positive. We will see what happens over the coming years. And from this first year, we can already say that the nutrient cycles are starting to be formed. And also, we have some first soil structure formation, which is very important because soils need a lot of porosity to be functional. And we also have quite satisfactory biomass production.
0: We're back in CERN cafeteria. Mont Blanc is shining a little less bright, and the physicists are now drinking beers, not coffee. And below us, the tunnels are preparing to smash even more protons, even more often. The glorious thing is, when they do, we genuinely don't know what they will find out. That's it from Inside Science on tour at CERN. Cheers.
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13: This is Alex Ritson with the newsroom. The disaster averting captain of the Israel-bound Fly Dubai flight tells Indian Prime Minister Narendra Modi about the cockpit attack by his co-pilot.
14: Consciously, sir, I was saying that I was doing it for my own survival. But at the same time, I also knew that I could not let them all die.
13: Hundreds of French schools closed as a minister says 40 head teachers have been injured in student protests. US jail authorities face questions over the latest botched execution with a condemned killer now in hospital. The US pressures Europe to release its strategic reserves as the bottleneck at the Strait of Hormuz causes a global diesel crisis.
15: We know that France, Germany and Italy, they're sitting on reserves. I think they would love to have a cooperative path forward with the United States on how we get more diesel to market.
13: And South Korean social media is transfixed by frantic efforts to save a stranded grey shark called Bukangi.
2: BBC News with Moira Alderson. There have been more violent clashes between student protesters and police outside schools and universities across France. More talks on the protests are scheduled, but while the government has acknowledged that student complaints about poor conditions are legitimate, it's condemned what it called the urban violence sparked by the demonstrations. Hundreds of schools and universities are again closed, with fires set ablaze outside some to keep students and staff out. This student is taking part in the protests.
16: Well, we're here today to protest against the lack of money that's put into suburbs. The buildings are falling apart. There's no nurse. There's no teacher.
2: The Indian pilot who was stabbed during the attempted hijacking of a flight from Dubai to Israel has described fighting to open the cockpit door to allow passengers to take control of the plane. Smit Mucha spoke in a video call from his hospital bed with India's Prime Minister. Arunade Mukherjee reports.
17: Speaking to Mr. Modi, Captain Smit Mucha recounted how he was lying injured on the ground in the cockpit but pushed himself to unlock the door so others could come and intervene. Currently in a stable condition in a hospital in the UAE, Captain Machar said he wasn't focusing on his wounds as it would make his recovery more difficult. The aircraft bound for Tel Aviv from Dubai plunged more than 3,000 metres, 2.5 hours into the flight on Wednesday before passengers and crew overpowered the attacker, helping land the plane safely in Saudi Arabia. Both the Israeli Prime Minister Benjamin Netanyahu and Narendra Modi have hailed Captain Machar as a hero whose quick thinking, they say, saved lives.
2: Police in the Indian capital Delhi have detained protesters attempting to gather for a demonstration calling for the resignation of the country's elections commission chief. The planned protest has prompted a huge police response, as Adeh Mashiri reports from Delhi.
18: The CJP have called for nationwide protests following their own in Mumbai. It's the latest escalation after a controversial revision of the electoral roll, which officials say was intended to remove duplicate and ineligible entries. The government has rejected any accusation of voter roll manipulation. In Delhi, police have deployed officers and paramilitary teams after a separate coalition of student groups called for demonstrations. Several metro stations have been shut and gatherings of five or more people are banned.
2: European Union countries are reported to have discussed a French proposal to release additional diesel stockpiles in response to US pressure. There's a global shortage as a result of the US and Israel's war against Iran, and the US Treasury Secretary said American farms and businesses should not be left to carry the burden alone. There's concern in Europe that releasing stockpiles could leave them exposed as winter approaches. BBC News. Traffic has again been halted across a key bridge in the Ukrainian capital and restricted at a second one after repeated Russian drone strikes. There have been more civilian casualties, with the authorities reporting one death after an apartment building was hit. Dan Johnson is in Kyiv.
19: Russian drones have hit one of Kyiv's bridges four times in the past 24 hours, disrupting traffic and trains. Other bridges have been closed or restricted because of the ongoing threat. Some public transport routes have been suspended, meaning more people driving on roads which are clogged up, with many struggling to cross the River Dnieper to get to work. Lots of the city's streets are gridlocked, and some commuters have opted to walk instead. The bridge that was damaged is still standing, but constant air raid alerts are severely disrupting life for Kyiv residents.
2: The head of the US House Committee on China has criticised as morally bankrupt a decision by the coffee group Starbucks to open branches in the Xinjiang region. John Molinar said the company had chosen to ignore the dire plight of the Uyghurs in a region where no American company needed to do business. The United Nations has previously warned of possible crimes against humanity in Xinjiang. The French state-owned supercomputer manufacturer Bull has reopened its main factory in the western city of Angers to double its production capacity. The plant is the only factory in Europe dedicated solely to building the supercomputers crucial to the artificial intelligence sector. And a fresh attempt to free a large shark trapped in a canal in the South Korean city of Busan has been halted after problems with a net being used to guide the fish. Rescuers were attempting to gently steer the creature towards open water before the net got caught on the bottom of the waterway. The 3.5 metre long fish, nicknamed Bukangi, has been stuck in the canal for 2 weeks. That's the latest world news from the BBC.
13: Hello, this is Alex Ritson with the newsroom. I was not going to let others die. The words of Captain Smit Machar from India, who was the pilot of the Fly Dubai plane, which plunged more than 5,000 metres during an attempted hijacking. He was stabbed in the cockpit on Wednesday morning by his co-pilot, reportedly from Oman. The plane was going from Dubai to Tel Aviv, with Captain Machar managing to open the cockpit door. If he hadn't done so, passengers may not have been able to overpower his attacker and save more than 170 people on board, most of them Israeli. The captain began speaking as the Indian Prime Minister Narendra Modi in a video call from his hospital bed. His words are spoken by a translator.
20: I had suffered so many injuries that I had fallen down, and at that time I said to myself that if I did not get up, and sir, I have been flying planes for 17 years, I have been a captain for the last 11 years, I can tell what is happening to the plane even with my eyes closed. When I was down on the ground, I felt like a flight was going down, and I knew for sure that this would be the last push. Just do it. The door is right there, and even then, I was still being beaten. I just opened it, sir, and everyone else came in, and everyone else had an equally important role in it. But consciously, sir, I was saying that I was doing it for my own survival. But at the same time, I also knew that I could not let them all die.
13: Smit Machar speaking on Narendra Modi's YouTube channel. The Indian Prime Minister praised the captain for his courage and quick thinking. Listening to the video is our Middle East correspondent, Yoland Nell, who's in Jerusalem. Yoland, it's the first time the captain has spoken since the crash. Has he told us anything new?
21: Well, this is the first time we've heard from him since that Fly Dubai flight made its emergency landing in Saudi Arabia, telling us a little about what was going on. I mean, what was new here is just to know his own thought processes. Certainly, we've seen in some of the chaotic footage that was shot inside the plane by passengers how much he was covered in blood as the passengers were forcing their way into the cockpit when he was being stabilized on board. And he was saying even then, he hit me so many times, and he said that he couldn't squeeze his hand. He's on the ground also at one point asking when the police are going to come as they've arrived in Saudi Arabia. But you know, he is saying really here with a bandaged head, with tubes in his nose from the hospital in Abu Dhabi, where he's now said to be in a stable condition, he's telling the Indian Prime Minister Narendra Modi just what exactly he went through. Of course, his actions, which involved then opening that cockpit door, really helped avert a disaster on board, and he has been hailed as a hero by several world leaders.
13: Yeah, What stage now is the investigation at, and who is leading it?
21: So the Emiratis lead the investigation. This was their plane that was involved. And we're told that the co-pilot who was arrested when the plane landed in Saudi Arabia was taken back to the United Arab Emirates. The chief prosecutor there said to be looking into whether this was indeed a terrorist attack, whether this man was acting alone. The Israeli Prime Minister Benjamin Netanyahu has come out saying that this was Islamist radical indoctrination that the man had been through, and said that he was clearly suicidal from what was being said on board. We know that the Israeli security agencies have been speaking to the passengers who are on board the plane, collecting their testimony, and that Israel is participating in this investigation. President Trump also was asked about this by journalists, you know, what was going on, and he said that if Iran was found to be involved, then it would be hit hard.
13: And Yolan, thousands of Israelis are stuck in Dubai. Why is that?
21: So thousands are stuck in Dubai because Fly Dubai has now suspended its flights pending this investigation. So many Israelis have gone there for the Jewish holidays, and Israeli flights have not been flying directly between the United Arab Emirates and Israel since the war started with Iran for security reasons. Now repatriation flights are scheduled to begin. There have been some delays because of differences with the UAE about security protocols that should be involved, but we're now told that they should begin quite soon.
13: Yolan, thank you. Yolan Nell in Jerusalem. Hundreds of schools remain closed in France as student protests that began last week continue to escalate. There were violent clashes between students and police again on Friday outside schools and universities. The protesters say they're unhappy about the poor condition of school buildings, overcrowded classrooms, and a shortage of teachers. Our Paris correspondent James Waterhouse was speaking to pupils in the capital on Thursday when he got caught up in a demonstration.
16: We're here today to protest again, like the lack of money that's put into suburbs. The buildings are like falling apart. There's no nurse. There's no teacher.
1: How school in 93 in Saint-Denis, this is...
4: At that point, some of the demonstrators let off fireworks.
13: Thousands of pupils across the country, many of them aged under 18, have been arrested and dozens injured in the protests, as have 40 head teachers. I got the latest from James Waterhouse in Paris.
22: The authorities are preparing for these protests to last for the foreseeable. There are around 400 colleges, high schools across France where demonstrations have been banned and they are closed. I think more broadly, I think there are short of 4,000 institutions like this across the country, and almost a quarter of them have been affected by demonstrations that have lasted for more than a week. The police have been criticised in part for being heavy-handed. They've used tear gas in cities like Marseille, in Nantes, in western France, where the main hall of a high school was set on fire. And I think what ministers are saying now is that those core protesters are slowly being replaced by those who are intent on causing damage and disruption. So it represents quite a difficult balancing act, I think, for the authorities in terms of how they contain these demonstrations. But there are some very potent, eloquent arguments at the heart of these demonstrations over a perception that schools in your poorer outer districts, in your suburbs, are less well looked after than the richer ones, privately run ones, closer in the heart of cities.
13: Yeah, I wanted to explore this more with you. It's not just about the poor state of school buildings, is it?
22: No, it's the access point for many people. Yes, many students have been sharing some pretty dire teaching conditions online. That has given this movement the momentum it has. But more broadly, you know, if you're talking about Gen Z in France, they feel increasingly unrepresented by those in power, which explains, you know, the rise in their age group of the far left. The LFE party have been accused of stoking the fires, something they describe as nonsense, saying, look, we need to reflect on the fact that these are young people protesting. But it's about a generation feeling politically homeless, but also a country that is grappling with one of the biggest public debts in Europe. You know, we are 6 months from a presidential election, and the way the country navigates that is going to be difficult. So I think this will no doubt be a significant central issue as the political rallies start to build momentum as well.
13: What about these claims that the hard left is actually helping organise this unrest?
22: Well, I mean, the Prime Minister, Sébastien Lecornu, cited intelligence sources, and Jean-Luc Mélenchon, the head of the LFE party, demanded that the government reveals what exactly the intelligence agencies were saying. It is something staunchly denied, but, you know, when I was in Saint-Denis yesterday in northern Paris, the local mayor turned out from LFE. He was hugely popular. They see this as being at the core of their political message.
13: James Waterhouse. Around the world, people are still coming to terms with the botched execution attempt of Krista Pike, a female prisoner on death row in the US state of Tennessee. Pike was given two lethal injections of the drug pentobarbital, but her legal team said those failed to stop her heartbeat. She remains in a critical condition in hospital and is now receiving life-saving medical care. Pike, now 50, was sentenced to death in 1996 for the murder of her classmate. Stephen Hale is a criminal justice reporter at the Nashville Banner, and was an official media witness in the room when it happened. State laws in the United States require official witnesses to be present at every execution. My colleague Anna Foster spoke to Stephen and began by asking him about his experience as a witness of this particular case.
3: I've witnessed five executions in Tennessee now. A number of the other reporters I was with in the witness room had witnessed multiple executions, and none of us had seen anything like that. To be blunt, she didn't seem to be dying. She just seemed to be in this kind of in-between state. The other thing that was distressing about it is the whole time we knew that, for instance, Miss May Martinez, who was Colleen Slemmer's mother, that's the victim in this case, you know, she was there. And so there were just so many people involved beyond just us. And some of them obviously were being hit a lot harder by it than us.
5: Obviously, we have very little detail at the moment. Her legal team had raised concerns, hadn't they, before this, that they weren't sure that the process would work because of medical issues with her veins.
3: They were concerned that because of some of her medical conditions in the past, apparently doctors had struggled to draw blood from her when they were doing just kind of more routine blood draws for medical tests. So they were very worried that the state was going to have trouble placing the IV lines in order to do the lethal injection. And what we learned today when her attorneys had a press conference is her attorney, who was with her in the room when they were preparing her for the lethal injection, said that they did, in fact, struggle for around an hour to get the IV lines in her veins, that he counted seven needles used on one of her arms before they thought they had gotten it, and that she was even kind of trying to help them find a vein and directing them where they might try. And so, as they put it, they said, you know, this wasn't just botched, it was predicted.
5: And not necessarily individual to her either, because there have been issues with lethal injections in the state before now.
3: Yes. So back in May, there was a man named Tony Carruthers who was scheduled to be executed. And I was actually at that execution as well. But in that case, they never successfully placed the IV lines in his arms. They tried both of his arms, his feet, shoulder. At one point, they tried to place a central line in his chest, which the protocol calls for as a sort of last resort. And they failed at all those. And so they ended up calling the execution off.
5: What is the feeling now in the state, Stephen? Because obviously not all US states have the death penalty. What is the conversation that's happening there now about whether this should continue, whether it's the right thing to do? What are people saying?
3: People who are already opposed to the death penalty and saying this kind of is one more reason why they believe we shouldn't do it. Others who are kind of saying, like, even if you agree with the death penalty, this shows that we can't do it effectively. We're not doing it well or humanely. And then there are other people who have responded to this by saying, I don't understand why we can't kill a person more easily than this. As dark as this is to say, we all can imagine easier ways to execute a person if you wanted to. And the reasons for that, you know, we could get into, they're complicated as it relates to lethal injection. The states can no longer get drugs from major drug manufacturers because those companies don't want their drugs used in executions. So they have to go to increasingly strange lengths to get the drugs in the first place. It's hard to know what that will mean for the death penalty in the United States going forward, but it's certainly stoking the debate.
13: Criminal justice reporter at the Nashville Banner, Stephen Hale. You're listening to the newsroom from the BBC World Service. With problems over the supply of diesel because of the wars in Iran and Ukraine and prices soaring as a consequence, the US is looking for other means of increasing supplies. Washington is considering banning diesel exports, and it wants European countries to start using their reserves. The US Trade Representative Jameson Greer said he's been working with European nations to try to find a solution.
15: There is an eagerness on both sides to work together to get more diesel to the market. We know that, you know, France, Germany, and Italy, they're sitting on reserves. I think, you know, I won't put words in their mouth, of course, but I think they would love to have a cooperative path forward with the United States on how we get more diesel to market. Getting some of that diesel that's in the reserves is part of that equation.
13: To find out more about what's been going on and what it might mean, I spoke to our business reporter in Singapore, Archana Shukla.
6: Well, the United States wants European countries to open up their diesel stockpiles, release them in the market to increase supplies, global supplies, and bring down rising diesel prices, which we've seen have hovered to record highs in the recent days. And we know that the European Commission has said that the UK has also spoken with some of the member countries in the European Union about the situation, about releasing stockpiles and discussing scenarios. This also comes at the backdrop of the threat from President Trump that he may look at stopping exports of U.S. diesel, which has somewhere in the recent past become a supplier of last resort for this refined product, very crucial for transport, farming equipment, and even for industries.
13: Yeah, how dangerous a moment is this?
6: It is crucial because, you know, prices have gone up substantially. In the U.S., diesel prices have gone up by 70% since the beginning of the Iran war. And it is becoming a major political concern and a talk point ahead of the midterm elections. And that is something where President Trump may want some actions happening and be seen as doing something around that. Global supplies are squeezed. We know the Strait of Hormuz, while the supplies through the Strait of Hormuz has improved in the recent past, but it hasn't gone back up to the previous levels. There have been Ukrainian strikes on Russian refineries that has also squeezed supplies. And recently, even China has said that they would be looking at their domestic market and reducing exports of diesel. And that definitely is squeezing global supplies. For UK and the European Union, it is an even graver situation because both these regions depend heavily on the United States for import of diesel. About a third for Britain and about half of what European Union needs in terms of diesel requirement comes from the US. So there is definitely a lot of deliberations to deal with prices, supply in the market and for the prices to come down.
13: Archana Shukla. Now to a man who has been

0: Clinton's career began in Trinidad in 1956 when he was 20 years old, and he released more than 70 albums. Trinidad's Minister of Culture has announced an official state-sponsored funeral will take place. Professor Justin Robinson at the University of the West Indies on the island of St. Peter has met the Mighty Sparrow. He explained why the legendary entertainer was so popular.
1: So the passing of Sparrow, I really saw that as the end of an era. Persons like myself who grew up in St. Vincent and the Grenadines, tiny island, 70s, 80s. Those days you had one radio station. He was the soundtrack of our generation. My favorite was Capitalism Gone Mad, which was a song really about the end of the oil boom in Trinidad and a surge in inflation. For those of us, you know, education was the key. So he had a song, Education. Your teachers just rammed that at you. You know, the catchphrase was, without an education in your head, you are better off dead, about the value of education. You know, so I studied political economy in the UK, in Manchester, England, but I learned more from Sparrow's music. He was a social analyst, in my opinion. And what he did, he was more effective than us academics because he did his analysis in public, in our own language, and with a catchy chorus. If you think of that song, Gene and Dinah. The song that really launched his career in 1956. In my view, it's the best calypso ever written. It can be played in a party, you can have a song about it and a laugh, because on the surface, it's a funny story about a military base closing, the American soldiers leaving, and the ladies of the night of Port of Spain losing one of their key markets.
2: Well, the girls in town feeling bad. No more Yankees in Trinidad. They're gonna close down the base for good. Them girls have to make out how they could.
1: But underneath, it's a very sharp account of Caribbean countries reclaiming sovereignty and what happens to a dependent local economy when the foreign spending that props it up walks away. In a region where we are inclined to wait for other people to validate us, I'm of the opinion that Sparrow's career is a case study in what our region needs, especially in this new world order. Sparrow was excellence that was built locally, owned locally, and that was exported with the supreme confidence that only Sparrow could bring.
0: Professor Justin Robinson on the late Mighty Sparrow. South Koreans are glued to their screens, waiting to find out the latest news about Bukangi, a huge grey shark that's been stranded in the port city of Busan for almost 2 weeks. A fresh attempt was made on Friday to try to free it from a waterway. Environmentalists say the shark's plight shows that seas in the region are warming. But Bukangi has become a social media phenomenon, as we heard from the BBC's Sophie Jung in Singapore.
3: Forget about K-pop in this world right now. So the latest sensation in South Korea is not BTS. It's actually a shark. So this 3.5-meter shark got stuck in a canal 2 weeks ago in the port city of Busan in this tiny waterway. So it got stuck in what's called North Port in Busan. So in Korean, that's Bukang. So that's where it got its nickname, Bukangi, from. So experts believe it is a type of a copper shark and that it got stuck while chasing its prey into the waterway and couldn't find its exit and ended up being stuck there for 2 weeks. So the shark has gathered national attention. So over 600,000 people have flocked to see the shark along the waterfront park. And it has gained attention of the city as well. The city has named the shark an honorary ambassador for the city, saying that the online poll actually showed strong support for this idea. And it's helping the local businesses as well. They have seen a huge boom in customers and sales. And just to show you how far that has gone, there's a meme coin launched after Bukangi online. Now you can trade those as well. So what started initially as a, you know, just a wildlife incident has turned Bukangi into a national celebrity in South Korea.
4: What a big movement there. Sophie, how are authorities planning to get the shark out back into open waters?
3: Yeah, so they tried it earlier this week. So the authorities tried to get the shark out of the canal on Tuesday, but their first attempt failed. So what they're trying to do is they're spraying water jets behind the shark to drive it out.

0: the canal, but the shark kept avoiding the water jets and ended up staying in the canal. So they're trying a different method this time later today. So they're making a second attempt. So what they have a different is that they prepare this large net made specifically for this operation, and they're going to use it to drive the shark out of the canal and prevent it from turning back. And once the shark is completely out of the canal, they'll install the net to prevent it from ever coming back into the canal. So we'll just have to see if we'll hear good news later in this afternoon and see whether Bukangi actually gets back out into the ocean where it belongs.
1: Sophie Jung speaking to Vandana Ban, and there's been an update on the attempt to guide Bukangi back out into the sea. It has for now been halted because the net being used to free the shark got caught on the bottom of the canal where it's been trapped. We'll keep you updated. You've been listening to The Newsroom.
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0: This is the BBC World Service, and coming up after the news, the global story. Under President Trump, refugees are not being admitted to the U.S., with one major exception, white South Africans. President Trump says they are fleeing white genocide in their home country, but this claim has been widely discredited. So why are white South Africans being prioritized? And how has their life in America panned out? Join me, Asma Khalid, in 2 minutes.
1: BBC News with Chris Aldridge. At least three colleges in the Paris suburbs have been damaged by fires. Protests against poor conditions in higher education continue across France. Hundreds of schools and colleges are closed. The government has condemned what it called urban violence. The protesters have accused the police of a heavy-handed response. The Indian pilot who was stabbed on an Israel-bound flight on Wednesday has said he was determined not to let others die. Smit Mucher was attacked by his co-pilot but managed to open the cockpit door, allowing passengers to overcome his assailant and take control of the rapidly descending plane. There is traffic chaos in the Ukrainian capital Kyiv after Russian strikes again halted transport across one of the main bridges crossing the Dnipro River. Other important routes have been closed or restricted as the attacks on infrastructure intensify. EU countries have discussed a French proposal to release additional diesel stockpiles in response to US pressure. There's a global shortage as a result of the US and Israel's war against Iran, and the Trump administration has threatened to halt diesel exports to Europe. Police in Delhi have detained protesters who've been trying to gather for a demonstration calling on the head of the Election Commission to resign. Protests are also due to take place in Mumbai, accusing the commission of manipulating voter rolls to favour the governing BJP. A US congressional committee has strongly criticised the coffee chain Starbucks for opening branches in China's Xinjiang region, despite allegations of human rights abuses against Muslim minorities there. Wildlife officials in South Korea have halted a fresh attempt to free a large shark that's been trapped in a canal for the past 2 weeks after a net being used to guide the fish got stuck. The 3.5-metre-long bronze whaler shark has attracted thousands of curious spectators. BBC News.
2: On Friday, I went down to the National Mall, which, for those who haven't been to Washington or seen pictures of it, it's essentially this huge stretch of land that cuts through the city where some of the most famous monuments are. And just in the shadow of that, there were a couple of people who were setting up 3,000 white crosses in the ground.
0: That's my colleague, Ione Wells, one of the BBC's North America correspondents. She was telling me about this unusual sight at the foot of the Washington Monument here in D.C. last weekend.
2: All of these white crosses had a name on them, and the group that was organizing this event, which is called Lex Libertas, is essentially a right-wing lobby group for the Afrikaner white minority in South Africa, and they were arguing that all of these crosses were symbolizing a victim of farm attacks, in their words, against specifically white farmers.
0: To be clear, there are many victims of violence in South Africa, many black victims. But allegations of race-based attacks have become a rallying cry on the right, and the plight of white Afrikaners has caught the attention of President Trump. In the last year, the U.S. has admitted far fewer refugees than years past, 13,000. And all but three were South African. And last week, we got word that Trump wants to expand the South African refugee scheme. From the BBC, I'm Asma Khalid in Washington, D.C. And today on The Global Story, why are white South Africans being given preferential refugee admission? And how has their life in America panned out? This is a story that unfolds on multiple continents. So to help us make sense of it all, we're turning to two BBC colleagues for today's show. Ione Wells, who is now one of my colleagues here in Washington, D.C. She's a correspondent with the BBC, as well as Ed Habershon, Africa producer for the BBC, based in Johannesburg, South Africa. Welcome to you both.
2: Thank you.
3: Thanks.
0: Ed, to follow up on what Ione was just speaking of, these crosses, they are depicting what this advocacy group is saying are attacks on white farmers. You're based in South Africa. What is the reality when it comes to violence against farmers, violence against white farmers in particular?
3: Yes, I think it's pretty well known that murder rates are very high in South Africa. I think it's around 27,000 murders a year. Just to put that into context of the claims of the white genocide here in South Africa, the government decided to issue murder rates by colour of skin, by race. So in May last year, the police minister for the first time released the numbers of white farmer murders in the national crime statistics. So for the first time in the first quarter of last year, 2025, they said that six people have been killed on farms in South Africa, and five of those were black South Africans and one was white. They went back to the last quarter of 2024 and it was quite similar. They announced that 12 people have been killed on farms and one of those 12 was white.
0: Well, Ed, where has this narrative spread from then? It doesn't seem to match with the statistical data you're offering us here.
3: No, it doesn't. I mean, as I said, crime is very widespread in South Africa, and when crime happens, it's very violent. And there are violent crimes on white oak farms in South Africa. Where it's come from, that's the big question, really. Trump did speak about this narrative in his first term in the White House and has really built up on it in his second term.
0: Mm-hmm.
3: And that's when he introduced this white Afrikaner refugee scheme.
0: Yeah, I mean, to that point, we've certainly heard from the Trump administration. We've heard from President Trump himself, who's referred to this as a white genocide in his words. And Ioni, I think it's worth understanding where this story begins for the Trump administration, at least in this second term, which, you know, frankly, from my vantage point, really begins the first day Donald Trump was inaugurated, when he went on to limit the U.S. refugee program, right? I mean, that's essentially seems where part of the story begins.
2: Yeah, that's right. Donald Trump has effectively made it nigh on impossible to become a refugee in the United States unless you are a white South African. In fact, he signed various orders when he came into office, again, essentially severely limiting and pausing effectively the US's refugee admissions program for most of the world. He also signed this executive order, which was against what he described as egregious acts in South Africa, taking issue with various different aspects of South Africa, including its foreign policy, but also he did seize on this idea of what he described as a white genocide. Now, this is a narrative that has taken hold in right-wing groups, including in the United States. It did really ramp up when Trump came back to office for his second term. There are some suggestions that part of that influence as well may have come from Elon Musk, who was advising Donald Trump, of course, formerly. He was born in South Africa. Another thing that Donald Trump had raised issue with was this accusation that land was being seized from white farmers. The reality is much more nuanced than that. There is a proposed law in South Africa which would change the law to allow some expropriation of land without compensation in quite sort of exceptional circumstances if the land wasn't being used or it was deemed to be in the public interest. These are all things which the Trump administration has seized on as justification for some of its subsequent policies. South Africa would argue that none of these reasons that the US is using to target South Africa stand up to reality.
0: I just want to run through the chronology here. You know, as I alluded to, President Trump was inaugurated, goes back to the White House. And on that first day, January 20th of 2025, he signed this executive order that essentially suspended the entry of refugees into the United States under the U.S. Refugee Admissions Program. And then less than a month later, he signs another executive order that cuts aid to South Africa, but also creates a refugee program for Afrikaners. And I recall this because at the time I was covering the White House, and it struck many of us as a bit of an absurdity that here we were as a nation allowing in Afrikaners as the one refugee group, because we knew that there had been limits placed across the board on other refugees. Then if we fast forward a couple of months later, there is this moment that I'm sure some listeners will recall well, because in fact, we talked about this before on The Global Story, where the South African president, Cyril Ramaphosa, came to Washington, D.C.
4: Thank you very much, everyone. It's a great honor to be with the president of South Africa, President Ramaphosa.
0: He's in the Oval Office, and there is this surreal moment where you see the president of the United States dim the lights.
4: Turn the lights down and just put this on. It's right behind you.
0: They pull out this video to prove their point of what they see as being discrimination towards white farmers.
4: These are burial sites right here. Burial sites. Over 1,000 of white farmers. And those cars are lined up to pay love on a Sunday morning. Those people were all killed.
0: How, Ed, have these claims been received in South Africa?
3: I mean, that was quite a moment. I remember watching it here in Johannesburg. It took everyone by surprise. So in terms of reaction in South Africa, we quickly worked out where that road was. And we actually sent a team down to the site the next day, found that there were no white crosses there. Mm. We tracked down the man who organized the white crosses at the time, a businessman called Rob Hodgson. And we spoke to him. We said, no, that's not a mass grave at all. It's not a burial site at all. What it turned out to be was a memorial for an elderly couple who were a white farming couple who lived on a farm, who were murdered on their farm. There's no denying that that happened in 2020. But he set it up as a temporary memorial along the road. And the crosses were up for about 48 hours to remember this couple, Glenn and Vida Rafferty. And then the crosses were taken down again.
0: The rhetoric we've seen from the Trump administration also, though, does suggest beyond the specifics of those white crosses that there is violence specifically directed, in their view, towards white farmers. I know over the course of your reporting, you've spoken specifically to Black South Africans about that depiction of violence. What have you heard?
3: Yes, so on that trip, we spoke to two Black farm workers in the area, one of whom was Bethuel Mabaso. He said he'd been living in the area for around 30, maybe 40 years, and said he was aware of violence in the area, but it wasn't specifically targeted at white people. They also spoke to another farmer, another Black farmer in the area called Mbongisina Shibe, who was gave a slightly different view. He did say that he remembered the incident when the couple were killed in 2020. He did say there were violence in the area, but he also said that in his experience, when there are crimes, that the police tend to favor the white population over the Black population in the rural community where he lives.
0: So despite the fact then that there is no evidence on the ground in South Africa of disproportionate violence taking place towards white South Africans, nonetheless, Ioni, this refugee program exists here in the United States. And we have seen some people from South Africa who've begun to fly into the U.S. for this new refugee scheme. Do we have a sense of how many people have come through to date?
2: We do have some sense of this. In the last 10 months, looking at U.S. Government data, about 13,000 refugees have been admitted to the US, and all but three of them were South African. The other three were from Afghanistan. So that just shows the sheer number of white South Africans that are coming, but also the fact that pretty much no other nationality is able to get in at a time when there are conflicts happening around the world. There are famines happening around the world. There are people fleeing extreme violence, specifically targeting their community, for example. So I think this is why critics of the scheme fear that this may be taking places away from others around the world. We know as well, and this happened last week, that the US has announced it plans to allow spaces for 17,500 more in the next year, the majority of which will be South African. So I think what we can say with some certainty now is while there are very few refugees being admitted to the US full stop now, the ones that are now almost entirely white South Africans.
0: On that point, Ioni, I know you've spoken to a white South African who decided to participate in this refugee scheme, who moved here and now lives in Texas. I'm curious what she told you.
2: Yeah, that's right. I've spoken to a few people who have moved here. One was a woman called Lily. That's not her real name, but the name that she uses publicly. She was living in South Africa on a farm owned by her stepfather, where her husband grew macadamia nuts, grew bananas. And she paints a picture really of this house being surrounded by high walls, having eight bull terriers, having various different security measures on the farm.
5: Being on the farm, we had three separate occasions where people came into the house, but we were lucky enough, they managed to enter, and you were in fear the whole time.
2: I did ask her, well, did you ever face any violence yourself? What was it particularly that made you feel fearful?
5: I think all minorities have that fear all the time. What's sad is South Africa, you don't realize it's not normal to live in fear all the time. You know, it's a norm. It becomes your norm.
2: She described it as more of a kind of generalized fear about her safety, comparing that to how she feels now in Texas, where she said that she likes the fact that her kids play outside more, that she feels more comfortable walking around at night.
5: We live in a safe neighborhood. My kids can actually play outside, you know, which they never could do in South Africa. Yeah, my kids are safe. My kids are happy.
2: I think what struck me about that interview is it speaks to a sense of generalized discomfort, a generalized fear for her safety.
0: Did she say that she felt that way because she was white?
2: Yeah, I asked her about that. Did she believe, for example, that there is a white genocide, as Donald Trump claims? And she said,
5: no, I wouldn't use the phrase genocide, but definitely minorities, persecution against minorities.
2: She didn't have any kind of personal reason to feel that she was being targeted because of that, although she did then mention, and this is something that comes up a lot, actually, she mentioned this song about shooting the boar, which translates as farmer. This was a song that was sung and popularized during the anti-apartheid movement.
5: You have the EFF chanting, you know, their little song and all of that. I don't have to say the words. I think the whole world has seen that, and that is very real. That is a very everyday thing, and I just felt my government couldn't protect me from it.
2: But that was the main reason she gave for her feeling of safety, which I think, as I say, taps into why some critics argue that a generalized fear of safety or violence isn't usually, under any definition, grounds to seek refugee status. I mean, there's also a view that perhaps some of where this narrative has come from as well is that during apartheid, during white minority rule in South Africa, some of those white minority communities did live a fairly protected lifestyle, where essentially they were pretty shielded from the reality of the country, or shielded from violence which other South Africans, particularly black South Africans, were facing at the time. And I think there is an argument by critics of the scheme that now people are not happy about those privileges that were once retained for specifically a small white minority are now for the wider population.
0: And I want to turn back to you and understand what the criticism of this program looks like and sounds like from South Africa.
3: So there is an overwhelming sense that there is no white genocide in South Africa. That's been said by pretty much all quarters of the country and society here. I mean, one group that came out quite quickly after the white genocide claims came out of Washington was a group of around just over 40 Afrikaners based here in South Africa, academics, judges, lawyers, people from the church, who issued this letter in the press here called Not In My Name and came out against a refugee scheme and claims of white genocide, saying that we are Afrikaners and we just don't agree with this narrative at all.
6: I do think that part of that experience has to do with the very painful loss of privilege.
3: One of the members we spoke to is a pastor from a church here in Johannesburg called Rudy Swanepoel.
6: Because, I mean, to use the very simple metaphor of a cake, you know, 30 and 40 years ago, the white people of South Africa controlled the cake. And since democracy came, the obvious reality was that we had to now start sharing that cake and those privileges.
3: The South African government, which is it's now a coalition between the ANC, the African National Congress, the DA, Democratic Alliance. So I think it's around 10 parties in the coalition government. But among those 10 parties, again, they are unanimous in denying that there is any such thing as a white genocide in South Africa, and that there is a need for this refugee program in the US exclusively for white Afrikaners coming from South Africa. We find ourselves contacting the government pretty much every time there's a new news line in this Afrikaner refugee story, and I get a sense of sort of dismay, exhaustion. They're fed up with it now. And the spokesperson for the Foreign Affairs Ministry here, called Durko, he often just says, look, I've told you before, we're going to just reissue the same statement. I've sort of got it here in front of me. I can read a few lines. The South African Constitution guarantees the right of any citizen to emigrate through legal channels. We must, however, draw a critical distinction between voluntary migration and refugee asylum.
0: Mm-hmm.
3: And South Africa values its strategic partnership with the United States. So they're trying to maintain a good relationship with the US, which has been very fraught
0: it's
3: over the last
0: tense.
3: 18 months.
0: Yeah.
3: Very tense for various reasons, and this has been one of the main reasons. But they just haven't changed their tune. They refute any evidence of white genocide and disagree with the idea of this refugee program that is for Afrikaners, pretty much Afrikaners only.
0: The relationship between the U.S. government and the South African government has been really fraught, as Ed alluded to, for the last several months. In March of last year, the Trump administration expelled the South African ambassador for a number of reasons. But among them, we saw Secretary of State Rubio call him a race-baiting politician who hates America. He now has a replacement, a new ambassador from South Africa who's here in Washington, D.C. Ioni, I know you recently sat down for an interview with him. I'm curious if you can tell us a little bit about who he is and how he is trying to navigate this rather tense relationship between the two countries.
2: Rolf Meyer is the new ambassador in Washington for South Africa. And he's not really just any ambassador. He is a really big name in South African politics. He was one of the chief negotiators responsible for negotiating the end of apartheid on behalf of the National Party, the party responsible for apartheid, with his counterpart for the ANC being Cyril Ramaphosa, now president, of course, of the country. So these mm-hmm. are two men who have known each other for a really long time. He said that the notion of a mass attack against white Afrikaners just is simply not true.
7: I'm an Afrikaner from South Africa myself. And I can say that I've never experienced something of that kind. So the sources misrepresented, unfortunately, something that just doesn't exist.
2: He described to me how the first time he saw Trump speaking about this, he kind of did a bit of a double take and asked himself, you know, are they talking about us?
7: I've asked many people in Washington over the period that I'm here that question, where is the misdirection of information coming from? And quite frankly, nobody has a clear answer.
0: Has he spoken about the refugee scheme itself and what does he say about it?
2: Yeah, I asked him what conversations he'd had about that. And firstly, he said that he is hoping to get this executive order, which is underpinning that refugee scheme, mm-hmm. Revoked. He thinks that South Africa has met all of the points that the US raised as part of it. He said, you know, South Africa's not preventing anybody who wants to leave the country from leaving. He said, in fact, that when it comes to rural safety, another issue that the US has raised, he raised a point that I think we've discussed throughout, which is that crime is a problem in South Africa.
7: It's a problem, and it's all around. It's not rural, it's not farm attacks only.
2: And he even said that he would welcome the US's help in trying to tackle crime in South Africa.
7: I think the United States can help us with resources on combating crime.
2: And I asked him, in fact, actually about what his sort of message was for some of the white Afrikaners who have moved here under the scheme, but also those who are setting up crosses in Washington. And he essentially said,
7: it doesn't help us to raise a voice outside if we are not committed to doing something inside the country.
0: You know, despite all of the criticism or skepticism of this program from the South African government, and it seems like from others as well, we have nonetheless seen this refugee program persist. We saw President Trump recently notify Congress that he plans to admit up to 17,500 refugees, most of whom are likely to be white South Africans. So it seems like the Trump administration is not backing down from this program. It believes in this program, and it appears to be trying to expand it. And in that vein, Ed, are there still white South Africans who are interested in coming?
3: Yes, there definitely are. We spoke to one man called SJ Duvenage in July. It was quite an extraordinary interview, actually, because he invited us to his hometown, which is a place called St. Helena on South Africa's west coast, just north of Cape Town, probably one of the most beautiful parts of the world. He booked a house for us to do the interview in, which was this amazing glass-fronted house that is actually on Airbnb. I mean, he happily go on holiday there. And we sat outside the house with the beach in the background, clear blue sky.
0: Sounds gorgeous.
3: Waves crashing onto the beach. Amazing. I mean, South Africa at its finest. And we sat down and then we did this interview with him.
8: We applied for the refugee program, moving to United States. I'm waiting for the green light to fly over.
3: The two things just jarred so much. We had this amazing background of a wonderful South African scene, and then this terrible picture he was painting of the country and why he wanted to leave.
8: South Africa is a terrible country to live in for everybody at this stage, not just the Afrikaners.
3: I mean, his words couldn't have been any stronger, really.
8: The reality is that there's a political drive towards killing white people and killing the farmers on the farms. And that movement is a political-driven agenda to wipe us out.
3: He also said that the Rainbow Nation was built on sand. The Rainbow Nation is obviously the label that was given to the post-apartheid South African government under Nelson Mandela. He didn't believe in the Rainbow Nations. And then we did say, do you believe there's a white genocide? And he said,
8: absolutely.
0: Had he experienced something personally that made him think that?
3: Not personally, but he wasn't a farmer himself, which is also worth noting. He's actually a former personal trainer and he's now a council member of a political party here. He grew up on a farm in a province called Mpumalanga, which is a farming province in the northeast of the country. He did say he knew of people who experienced farm violence. He never experienced it himself, but he said that heavily influenced him to grow up with the beliefs that he has now about farm violence in South Africa, and also led him to apply for the refugee scheme when it was opened up by the White House last year. But I think while some here, i.e. the Afrikaners like SJ, who we spoke to, who have applied for it, they sort of see it as almost an equivalent to sort of green card lottery, really. It's sort of given them an exclusive route into the US, which, you know, has long been a desire for many people around the world. But I think that sort of feeling that they're lucky is only within those circles. I think, as I said earlier, the general feeling really is that this refugee scheme is wrong. It shouldn't exist in its current form, i.e. exclusively giving opportunities to white Afrikaners, because essentially they're not refugees. Another interview we did for this story was with someone called Larry Bartlett, who ran the US refugee admissions program for, I think, 14 years before the current system.
9: What the Trump administration has chosen to do is to focus on a population of white people who, frankly, under US law, unlikely qualify for refugee status.
3: He was very explicit about how wrong he thinks the current form is, and he said to us that he thinks the current form is probably unlawful.
9: It's not a refugee program, and to call it that is really a travesty.
3: Because white Afrikaners don't technically qualify as refugees.
9: It frankly would be laughable, except for the fact that we are now denying legitimate refugees an opportunity to come to the United States.
3: I think the overwhelming feeling here is in South Africa that this scheme is not right, it's not needed, and it should be reverted back to what it was.
0: Thank you for joining us on the show.
3: Not at all. Thanks for having me.
2: Thank you for having me.
0: That was Ed Habershon, BBC producer based in Johannesburg, South Africa, as well as Ione Wells, a BBC correspondent in Washington, D.C. A reminder that if you all appreciated our episode, you can always find more from The Global Story if you subscribe to us as a podcast. Just search for The Global Story wherever you listen to your favorite shows. That's it for today. Thanks, as always, for spending some time with us, and we'll talk to you again on Monday.
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11: 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Key trade routes are blocked. How can Nepal's economy rebuild after floods?
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2: Coming up, it's the Outlook mixtape with me, India Rakesin. And this week, we're bringing you the lives of people told through the magic and fragility of glass. The Lebanese master glazier, whose famous stained glass windows were destroyed by the explosion at Beirut's port in 2020, but she found the strength to recreate what was lost.
15: I was already getting calls from clients telling me, oh, Maya, you know, can you come and check the damage? And we need to talk about rebuilding. But for almost 5 days, I just couldn't think about work. I was just completely overwhelmed with the horror of what I was seeing around me.
2: And a group of volunteers who spent 2 years living inside a huge glass dome recount the moment they started to run out of oxygen.
16: Watching us work was like looking at a group of people doing a graceful, just slightly slow motion dance.
2: That's after the BBC World Service news.
10: BBC News with Moira Alderson. Fires have damaged at least three colleges in the French capital as protests against poor learning conditions show no signs of abating. The French government has condemned what it's calling urban violence and accused the hard left of inciting the unrest. But it's admitted that some of the students' grievances are legitimate. James Waterhouse is in Paris.
17: I think what ministers are saying now is that those core protesters are slowly being replaced by those who are intent on causing damage and disruption. So it represents quite a difficult balancing act, I think, for the authorities in terms of how they contain these demonstrations. But there are some very potent, eloquent arguments at the heart of these demonstrations over a perception that schools in your poorer outer districts, in your suburbs, are less well looked after than the richer ones, privately run ones, closer in the heart of cities.
10: Police in the Indian capital, Delhi, have detained hundreds of protesters attempting to gather for a demonstration calling for the resignation of the country's elections commission chief. The protest has prompted a huge police presence, as Ishaditri Lahiri reports.
18: More than 4,000 security personnel have been deployed around the scheduled protest site, the Jantar Mantar, which saw massive demonstrations earlier this year. Several of the protesters trying to make their way to the site have been detained and no one has been allowed to enter. Public transport to the area has also been halted. A second protest is scheduled later in Mumbai, led by the Cockroach Janta Party. The pressure group led the Delhi rallies against botched exams and has called for a similar show of strength today. Permission for the rally has been denied, but the CJP says its rally will go ahead regardless.
10: The Indian pilot who was stabbed during the attempted hijacking of a flight from Dubai to Israel has described fighting to open the cockpit door to allow passengers to take control of the plane. Smit Mucha spoke in a video call with India's Prime Minister Narendra Modi, who praised his courage. Yoland Nell has more details about the investigation.
19: The Emiratis lead the investigation. This was their plane. We're told that the co-pilot who was arrested when the plane landed in Saudi Arabia was taken back to the United Arab Emirates. The chief prosecutor there said to be looking into whether this was indeed a terrorist attack, whether this man was acting alone. We know that the Israeli security agencies have been speaking to the passengers who are on board the plane, collecting their testimony, and that Israel is participating in this investigation.
10: The Ukrainian capital, Kyiv, is experiencing travel chaos after one of the city's main bridges was again hit by Russian drones during an overnight attack. The strike on the structure over the Dnipro River, the fourth in 24 hours, has halted traffic and trains and prompted restrictions on other bridges. BBC News. The European Union says it's ready for collective action with the International Energy Agency on fuel stocks as prices continue to rise and the bloc faces growing pressure from the US. The EU rejected the threat made by Washington to ban diesel exports unless the bloc released more. Here's Archana Shukla.
20: Diesel prices globally have gone up post the Iran war, but also there are Ukrainian strikes on Russian refineries that has also led to depleted global supplies for diesel. And in this scenario, US somewhere has become like a supplier of diesel of the last resort for many of the countries. And that is also pushing up prices locally for the domestic consumers, domestic motorists in the US. And it is becoming a big political concern ahead of the midterm elections, and the White House wants to be seen as doing something.
21: Inflation in the Eurozone jumped more than expected in September, driven chiefly by higher fuel prices. It now stands at close to 4%. Core inflation, which strips out volatile energy and food prices, rose to 2.5% last month. The head of the US House Committee on China has criticised as morally bankrupt a decision by the coffee group Starbucks to open branches in the Xinjiang region. John Molinar said the company had chosen to ignore the dire plight of the Uyghurs in a region where no American company needed to do business. And a fresh attempt to free a large shark trapped in a canal in the South Korean city of Busan has been halted after problems with a net being used to guide the fish. Rescuers were attempting to gently steer the creature towards open water before the net got caught on the bottom of the waterway. The 3.5-metre-long fish, nicknamed Bukangi, has been stuck in the canal for 2 weeks. It's become an unlikely national celebrity, attracting hundreds of thousands of curious spectators. BBC News.
22: Hello, you're listening to the Outlook mixtape from the BBC World Service with me, India Rakesin. This is the place where every week we head into past Outlook episodes to bring you stories that are melded together by a common thread. And this week, it's stories of people told through the complexity and the fragility of one material, glass. Glass is incredible. It is everywhere. It's all around us. And it can contain, even trap. But it also lets the light pour in. This week, we hear from the person who was given the responsibility of creating the bulletproof glass case protecting one of the world's most iconic paintings, the Mona Lisa.
23: The mischievous smile on the Mona Lisa seems to say, "Time passes, dear Sandro. Time passes. Carpe diem."
22: And we meet the people who signed up to a really contentious experiment to live inside an artificial environment held within a giant glass dome. It was built to test whether humans could survive in space.
24: We could see them through the glass, but we couldn't hear them. And of course, people would fall over and people would slip and people would get covered in mud. And apparently it was the top entertainment for our visiting tourists.
22: But first, we're going to meet the first woman in Lebanon to become a master glazier. For over 30 years, Maya Hosseini has been creating bright, standout stained glass windows in churches, museums, and private homes around the world. She filled a basilica in Jordan on the site where people believe Christ was baptized and created a 60 square meter glass dome at a private home in Egypt. In Beirut alone, 35 buildings feature her art. But this work is far from straightforward in Lebanon, a country that's been through civil war and under fire from neighbouring countries, bombs destroying buildings and lives. But she never expected the devastation that hit her hometown in 2020. How could she? Just as she was on the brink of retiring, there was a huge explosion in Beirut's port. It was one of the largest non-nuclear explosions the world had ever seen. The images that spread around the world were terrifying. The blast killed hundreds and injured thousands more and destroyed homes, buildings, and shattered Maya's life's work. In 2024, Joe Fidgin spoke to Maya about this, but they began by discussing what it is that draws her to her art.
25: Déjà, c'est un travail vivant. Le verre, c'est vivant.
15: The glass is alive, the bubbles. I love the colors and the light.
25: La lumière.
15: Luckily, in Lebanon, we have the most beautiful light, so I can get such superb colors. And I love the creation. I'm a painter at heart, but I don't just paint on glass. I cut the glass, blow the glass. And there is a real joy. I'm so absorbed and I forget myself, the outside world and everything bad that happens outside. I arrive in my workshop, I'm happy. And when I leave, I'm sort of unhappy again.
25: Malheureuse quand je quitte l'atelier. C'est pour vous dire que on s'oublie.
22: Maya had always had an artistic streak. Her dad was an architect who designed religious buildings, and he really wanted her to follow in his footsteps. But she fell in love with painting. So as a compromise to her father, she agreed to specialise in glassmaking, something he could view as a profession. After studying in France, she returned to Lebanon in 1985 and began teaching at the Academy of Fine Arts. She started a family, and her first stained glass commission came just a few years later from the Notre-Dame de Mont Church just north of Beirut. It was a huge project to start her career with, and she was working on it alongside her father.
15: My most special memory was probably going with him to the building site of that Notre-Dame du Mont Church for the first time. It was my father's last architectural project, and it was a very important project for him. He would go onto the building site while bombs were falling on the city. You know, that's how important it was and how crazy we were back then. And he introduced me to everyone, to the team, to the nuns. He said, "This is my daughter. She will do the glasswork." And I saw that he was very proud of me. He saw me as part of himself, and I was there following in his footsteps to complete his work in a way. He was the architect. I was doing the glass. And it's something that will always stay with me.
1: We should just talk about that very first window that you made for the Notre-Dame du Mont Church. What did it look like?
15: For that church and that glasswork, I had the trust of the nuns. They had seen some of my sketches, and I had free rein to do what I wanted. I don't use computers. I draw everything by hand. And what's very important about me is I just love color. I'm not afraid of it. It was something that my teachers remarked on back in France as well. They were impressed with my sense of color. I wasn't afraid of putting red, yellow, blue. And that first glass, well, unfortunately, I wasn't there for the installation of it in the church. I had gone back to France to give birth, so all I was getting was photos and letters, and the nuns were telling me, "Oh, we are very happy with it. It's a success," and all that. But I didn't get to see it in person for a few months. And then when I did, I stood in front of it, and I told myself, "Wow, you can really do this." And I was proud of myself, and my dad was proud of me too.
1: What is that experience of being in a church and seeing the light coming through a stained glass window, especially when it's your stained glass window?
15: There's a real sense of pride and a sense of wonder, you know. I'm almost like a little girl. You see the light reflected through the glass. And the light and the colors, they reflect onto the surfaces inside the church, on the benches. There were several parts in Notre-Dame du Mont. There were two big facades, so I had a lot to work with. On some windows, I depicted angels playing musical instruments, and then there were some abstract parts, just colors. The whole effect was extremely colorful. So when you stepped into the church, you really felt like you were transported to another place.
1: Is it a spiritual experience for you?
25: Bien sûr, ça aide aussi, comme je suis une chrétienne d'origine, croyante.
15: Of course, there is a spiritual dimension. After all, I'm a Christian, a believer. I don't just do churches. I've done a museum. I do restaurants and individual houses. But everything to do with churches, it's made to order. So the religious order will ask for some specific things. And in that instance, a religious education, a Christian education is, of course, important. For Notre-Dame du Mont, I had to do research and find the subject matter. So spirituality is very important.
1: Is there much of a history of stained glass and stained glass windows in Lebanon?
15: No, there isn't a great history of stained glass in Lebanon. The few examples we have of older stained glass starts with the French missionaries. When they came to Lebanon and they brought their own stained glass and installed it in the churches. But otherwise, it really only started after the Civil War. That's when it became fashionable to put stained glass in churches and houses. That's why my dad saw an opportunity, and he was quite keen that I could work on it.
1: So you really were a pioneer. I mean, working in stained glass, and also the first female master glassmaker?
25: Woman.
1: Yeah.
25: Exactement, exactement. C'était toute ma vie professionnelle a été un challenge.
15: My whole professional life really was a challenge, and I had to rely on my strong character, the character that I inherited from my dad. I'm very much like him in that sense. But unfortunately, I could not rely on him very long professionally because he passed away 4 years after our first project in 1994. So really, Dad couldn't see what I became. Well, he sees me from above, but he could not see down here everything that I did. You know, I made him a promise that the Husseini name would live on and I would carry on the name and the work and the tradition. And I think I kept my promise. And yes, I was the first woman master glazier in Lebanon. And it wasn't easy. I live in a society where women generally are not trusted. Professionally, I always had to deal with religious orders and earn their trust. And they just wouldn't trust a woman with work like that. It took me maybe 10, 15 years to do it.
1: Do you ever think about what it means to work with such a fragile material, such a fragile medium, in a country that is so prone to shocks?
25: Oui, effectivement, c'est vrai, surtout maintenant.
15: Yes, it's true, in hindsight. But honestly, when I started my career, I did not really know that. We were full of hope. The war had just finished. It was the early 1990s. We were rebuilding the city. And yes, I know it's a difficult area of the world, but I did not realize at the time what would happen. Actually, if I had known what would happen, I would probably have never even started the work.
1: The first major shock came in 2006 when fighting broke out between Israel and Hezbollah and the church Maya had worked on with her father was damaged. That project had meant such a lot to Maya, and it shook her.
25: Pour me poser des questions, chaque moment on se pose des questions, on se remet en question, comme on dit. Est-ce que je dois continuer? Est-ce que j'arrête? Est-ce que... Et c'est vrai qu'après 2006, j'avais pas eu des projets de vitraux.
15: When something like that happens and your work gets destroyed, that's when you start doubting yourself. You do feel that sense of devastation. And that place, Notre-Dame du Mont, was very special. It was close to my heart. I had worked on it with my dad. And immediately, I went to the nuns. I spoke to them. I said, oh, shall we try and rebuild this? But they just didn't have the money. And it wasn't just the glass that was destroyed. A lot of other parts of the church were too. And so the stained glass is not necessarily a priority. So you don't want to put your whole life in question and your whole career, but you do have doubts. After 2006, I did not have any more stained glass window projects until 2010. So I started doing other things, like glass fusing for doors or glassware for hotels. Always glass. I kept the workshop going. That's also when I started making sculptures, where I could let my artistic side run free. With sculptures, you can do what you want. Stained glass windows were creative, but I was limited by the clients. I had to follow their wishes. I enjoyed making sculptures a lot. It did me a lot of good. It was a peaceful time for me and in Lebanon in general. But really, each project is special. Deep down, you know that when you work with glass, that your art won't last forever. I imagine that there could be the odd explosion or damage here or there. But I could never have imagined anything like what happened in 2020, that 30 years of my professional life could vanish. That never crossed my mind.
1: As Maya was approaching her 60th birthday in August 2020, she was thinking it might be time to step back and take things a little more slowly. So that year's celebrations were going to be special, and she decamped to her mother's place in the mountains just outside the city.
15: We were celebrating over 2 days at my mother's house. I had lunch with my friends. And then on the 4th of August, it was just my sisters, my mum and I. You know, at 60, you don't do big parties anymore.
1: I believe you were planning to retire soon after that. So were you discussing your plans for the future or indeed reviewing your fabulous career.
15: Yes, I was thinking of retiring. I was finishing up a really big project, a basilica in Jordan on the site where Christ is believed to have been baptized. That was going to be my final major project. And I thought, once I finish that, no more big commissions. I will just rest, relax, work a little bit on my sculptures, my little paintings, but take things easy after a 30-year career. And then we heard a sound in the house coming from far away. We didn't know what it was. We thought, is it thunder? But thunder in August, that seems strange. And so our reflex, our first reflex, is always to turn on the TV to check the news. And when we first saw the pictures, it looked like it could have been a car bomb in Beirut. But then we realized that it was an explosion at the port.
4: It looked as if dozens are dead and several thousand injured. And a country already deep in crisis has been hit by a catastrophe.
1: That was the BBC's Jeremy Bowen reporting in the immediate aftermath of this colossal explosion when a warehouse fire ignited thousands of tons of chemicals being stored there. The death toll rose to more than 200, with over 6,000 people injured. The whole country shook, and parts of Beirut were flattened. Presumably, at that point, it didn't occur to you that that was also the sound of your life's work shattering.
15: Yes, of course, it was my life's work. But our first priority at that moment was to find out very quickly about the well-being of people that were close to us. My daughter's in-laws were living near the port, the site of the explosion. And so, first of all, we had to make sure that they were alive.
1: But she couldn't help but notice the damage as she drove into Beirut the day after the explosion.
25: Déjà, c'est des moments que je pourrai jamais oublier. Jamais, jamais de ma vie.
15: This is something I will never, never forget. I cannot forget those images. First, I stopped at my workshop on the outskirts of Beirut, and I saw that all my sculptures, everything was destroyed. But I thought, okay, these are just material things. Try to forget about it. Then I went to join my daughter in the center of town. She was trying to help her in-laws, whose apartment had been destroyed. And as I was driving into Beirut, the roads were covered with glass shards. And I remember that sound of driving over the broken glass, the crackling. I will never forget that. Just talking about it really hurts quite badly. It was really horrible. And you know, you get to the apartment and glass is all over the floor. Glass with blood. And you just can't think straight. I was just so upset. It was overwhelming. And you know, the strange thing is that even as I was driving into Beirut, I was already getting calls from clients telling me, oh Maya, you know, can you come and check the damage? And we need to talk about rebuilding. But for almost 5 days, I just couldn't think about work. I was just completely overwhelmed with the horror of what I was seeing around me. And particularly because my daughter's in-laws were injured. They spent 15 days in hospital. So at that moment,

0: I left it until the following Monday when I went back to my workshop, surveyed the damage, and also started to survey the damage in the entire city and the places that I had worked on. That's when I also got the first calls from journalists who were asking me questions about the destruction of my work. And that's when I came to terms with the fact that a part of me had literally vanished because of the explosion. That explosion was like an atomic bomb. The shock went through the entire city and I felt lost. My work is like a child, and I realized I just lost a child. And so, wrapping my head around what happened took a while, but I got calls of support from old friends, from the Lebanese Academy of Fine Arts, where I had studied. They said, "We can help you rebuild." At that time, I was working alone in the workshop. It was during the COVID pandemic. We were all in lockdown. But after the explosion, we did realize that work was starting to come in and that the rebuilding would get underway. So I knew I couldn't let the disappointment get the better of me. And then I set up a team with those friends. They are all women, and I decided to teach them how to do the work. They were not specialized in the techniques of glassmaking, so I had to teach them. But they were already artists and painters, and they had the talents. I even had an engineer who came to work with us, and we are 7 women who did the work. I had to go through my records because, you know, I kept a trace of everything I had done. So the archives became very useful to start the rebuilding work and the rebuilding of Beirut. And you know, the atmosphere was just lovely. You can imagine 7 women together. It got a bit crazy, but serious as well. And for us, you know, it was a way to forget the horrors outside. It was like a rebirth. We forgot about the outside world, and it was quite meaningful for us. I was still the one cutting the glass, because that is a very delicate operation, but I taught them how to do the assembly, which is a big part of the job as well. And we were working so hard that sometimes I was the one who was tired.
1: Please, on arrête aujourd'hui, il faut aller à la maison parce que j'étais fatiguée.
0: Mais elle, who was saying, "No, enough, let's go home now." And they were pushing me to go on. "No, let's continue with the work."
2: I mean, the work rate was incredible. I think 18 projects in 3 years.
1: Oui, c'était un rythme de fou. Je pensais pas qu'on allait quand même terminer aussi vite.
0: It was a crazy pace, relentless. I never thought we could manage to do it that fast. And I never could have done it without my team of friends. We were working on Beirut. You know, it was Beirut, Beirut, Beirut. But you have to realize that even though we have done 18 projects, those were the only projects where there was the budget to rebuild. A lot of others did not have the budget. The windows at the St. Louis Cathedral of the Capuchin Fathers were destroyed by the explosion. That's where I cried the most. That was my biggest disappointment. And they haven't been restored since because they did not have the budget. But for Beirut's famous Sursaw Museum, international help came along, and so we did manage to rebuild.
2: What did it mean to you to be part of the rebuilding of Beirut?
1: Je fais partie du patrimoine.
0: Well, I really feel that I am part of the heritage of my city, that, you know, my name and a part of myself will remain here even after I've passed away. There is a part of me in the heritage of Beirut, of Lebanon, and of the people of this country. So yes, it makes me feel, you know, a sense of joy and pride.
2: You're never going to manage to retire, are you?
1: C'est prévu, comme on dit.
0: Well, yes, my retirement is planned. After all, I'm a grandmother. My children live abroad, and I want to see my grandchildren, so I will travel.
1: Je vais faire peut-être 3 mois.
0: I will maybe spend 3 months abroad and then 3 months back in Lebanon. And you know, I don't think I will really stop working and creating. Well, I might work on sculptures. And you know, my team is there and they are telling me, "No, no, no, you can't stop." So I'm sure I'll find a way to work on some projects with my team as well.
1: Avec mon équipe, je pense qu'on va pouvoir s'en sortir. Wait and see. Voilà.
3: 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And you can catch the whole conversation with Jo by searching for the Outlook episode called Beirut in

0: stained glass, rebuilding a broken city from February 2024. We'll be back for part two in just a minute, where four people take us inside an experiment which saw volunteers trapped inside a glass dome for 2 years.
1: Distribution of the BBC World Service in the United States is made possible by American Public Media, producer and distributor of award-winning public radio content, engaging audiences, creating meaningful experiences, and fostering conversations. 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

0: Still to come on the Outlook mixtape, imagine living in an airtight glass dome for 2 years. Members of an experimental community remember the difficulties they faced inside and also the shock of coming out.
1: I was so looking forward to hugging my family and all my friends, and they all came over and I reeled back because we all stink out here.
0: Life in Biosphere 2 after the BBC News.
2: BBC News with Moira Alderson. At least three colleges in the Paris suburbs have been damaged by fire as protests against poor conditions in higher education continue across France. Hundreds of schools and colleges are closed. The government has condemned what it called urban violence. The Indian pilot who was stabbed on an Israel-bound flight on Wednesday has said he was determined not to let others die. Schmidt Mutcher was attacked by his co-pilot but managed to open the cockpit door, allowing passengers to overpower his assailant and take control of the plane. There's been fierce fighting in southwest Yemen between the Iran-aligned Houthis and the Saudi-backed forces of the internationally recognised government. More than 80 fighters are reported to have been killed in the past day. The EU says it's ready to take collective action with the International Energy Agency on fuel stocks. Prices are continuing to rise and the bloc faces growing pressure from Washington to release reserves. Meanwhile, higher fuel prices were behind a bigger-than-expected rise in inflation in the eurozone in September. It now stands at close to 4%. Police in Delhi have detained hundreds of people trying to hold a protest calling on the head of India's Election Commission to resign. Demonstrators are also gathering in Mumbai. They accuse the commission of manipulating voter rolls to favour the governing BJP. The English football club Manchester City have filed an appeal after an independent commission found them guilty of serious breaches of the Premier League's financial rules. And wildlife officials in South Korea have halted a fresh attempt to free a large shark that's become trapped in a canal after a net being used to guide the fish got stuck. The shark, nicknamed Bukangi, has been stranded in the waterway in Busan for 2 weeks, attracting thousands of curious spectators. BBC News.
0: Hello, welcome back to the Outlook mixtape from the BBC World Service with me, India Rexon. And this week we are hearing about lives that revolve around or are even contained by glass. Now, this one makes my skin feel a bit prickly. It makes me feel trapped. It's a strange story of being at once totally isolated from the rest of the world, but constantly watched. In 1991, eight people were locked inside a terrarium, a huge airtight glass dome, for 2 years. The dome was in the Arizona desert, and it was called Biosphere 2. It was part of a controversial experiment to see if humans might be able to survive in a similar glass-domed world on other planets. The people inside had to grow their own food and create enough oxygen to breathe. It was a bit like a reality TV show, but with a lot of science thrown in. Inside, there were all the natural environments you could imagine. Wetlands, mangroves, deserts, rainforests, even a tiny ocean with its own coral reefs. The crew were known as biospherians, and each person had specific jobs to keep themselves and the ecosystem alive. But, as you can imagine, it wasn't all fun and games. Being completely self-sufficient had its downsides, and there were rumours of food running low. Then, like any good reality TV show, personalities started to clash. But perhaps worst of all, the oxygen started to run out. For Outlook in 2020, Saskia Collette spoke to four former biospherians about life inside Biosphere 2. And we begin with Sally Silverstone.
3: We had very many visitors all wandering around the outside of Biosphere 2. We could see them through the glass, but we couldn't hear them. And it was a little bit like, you know, being in a goldfish bowl, of course, but we very soon just forgot all about it. Our rice paddies were right next to the window, and every now and then we would have to drain the water out and catch the fish that was swimming around in the rice paddy. And, of course, people would fall over and people would slip and people would get covered in mud. And apparently it was the top entertainment for our visiting tourists.
4: At the start of the experiment, the crew had trouble with growing enough food and were working tirelessly to keep the whole system going. Here's Mark Nelson, another former biospherian.
5: You know, we got to be farmers, researchers. We'd operate technical systems. All of us became much, much better cooks because it was key to our morale.
4: And morale was key. The work, farming, and collecting scientific data was tough. So combined with having to live inside with just 7 other people, combined with, well, human nature, the group did have problems. Apparently they split up into 2 rival factions, and one biospherian even had to be rushed to hospital after accidentally cutting off part of her finger during an argument. All this, plus their scientific rigor, was under scrutiny in the press, so seeing outside happy faces was welcome.
5: When we're being lambasted by the media, or, you know, who are totally forgetting that this is an experiment, you know, that we don't have it all figured out, the sight of visitors was so uplifting because they got it and they were really excited.
4: So jump forward to 1 year inside, the halfway point of the experiment. That's when something potentially disastrous happened.
6: It became noticeable, you know, about a year in.
4: That's Tabor McCallum, another biospherian.
6: And so it was a bit like we always had just stepped off the plane into a high altitude environment. So you sort of get short of breath. It was strange. You couldn't get out a long sentence without having to take a breath.
4: Tabor is describing what it was like when Biosphere 2 started running out of oxygen.
5: So, yeah, there were surprises like the oxygen that was on nobody's checklist of a nightmare keeping you up at night that you're worried will unfold.
4: Another crew member and Tabor's girlfriend at the time was Jane Poynter. Jane remembers what it was like when the oxygen went down and the CO2 went up.
1: But for people on the outside, it must have been disconcerting because we literally couldn't finish a sentence without taking a breath.
5: You know, some of the crew developed sleep apnea.
4: They would bolt awake in the middle of the night, gasping for air.
5: When it got to about 14.5%, we were at the equivalent of a little bit less than a 5,000-meter, 15,000-foot mountain climb.
4: It was gradual, but the oxygen was depleting to dangerously low levels. Exposure to low oxygen levels can lead to mental confusion, weakness, nausea, fainting, loss of consciousness, and it can even kill you. The oxygen situation, coupled with the lack of food, was beginning to become so severe that the biospherians all wound down into slow motion.
5: So people had made this observation that watching us work was like looking at a group of people doing a graceful, just slightly slow motion dance. Because your body, when it knows that it's limited in oxygen and food, you know, just subconsciously, automatically conserves energy and doesn't do things like run around and scream at the top of your voice.
6: And we began sort of going through all the hypotheses and started doing a series of tests to try to figure out what was going on.
4: They started growing more plants, whatever they could do to improve the oxygen situation.
6: At the same time, it was what we were doing the project for, was to figure out, was it possible to build a man-made or artificial biosphere? And if we were losing oxygen in a way that couldn't be fixed, that meant it wasn't possible. So, you know, the game was on to figure out what was going on and if there was a fix for it.
4: Dr. Roy Walford, the physician inside the biosphere, was monitoring the other members of the crew to make sure their vital signs were okay. But he was the one suffering the most. One day he was writing, trying to do some calculations, and he couldn't add up a line of figures. At that point, they knew they had to pump oxygen in. But of course, before they went in, the biospherians emphatically announced in speeches and interviews that it was a totally sealed environment. Nothing would go in or out. So adding outside oxygen was, of course, controversial.
5: When the project caught the world's imagination, we were really unprepared. And if I had to do one thing over, I would have really emphasized how much we were going into the unknown. So this idea that we promised the world that, you know, nothing would come in and out, that was the long-term goal once we figured everything out. it was not an illusion that any of us had, but it was still very painful, you know, to accept that, you know, there was an imbalance in that early biosphere. There was more respiration using oxygen than there was photosynthesis, you know, releasing it into the atmosphere. And we had to do the prudent thing. But the people who say, oh, it's a failure because they had to inject oxygen, they're really missing the point of Biosphere 2.
4: How did you feel when the oxygen was introduced?
6: Oh, that was a fabulous day. So we went from something like 16% oxygen up to like 26 or 7% oxygen. And suddenly everybody started prancing and running around. And, you know, it was like a huge weight had been lifted off.
5: Suddenly, everyone started laughing like crazy and running around that lung.
1: I mean, walking into that oxygen-rich environment was instantaneous. I mean, you just like, woohoo!
4: The crew might have been laughing, but many on the outside weren't. Before you went in, you know, there were already criticisms from the scientific community. They said things like the experiment couldn't be verified because it couldn't be duplicated and there were too many unknowns. I mean, what do you say to naysayers of the project from the beginning?
5: Well, I mean, I'd first say, look at the, you know, dozens and dozens, probably more than 100 published papers from the research in Biosphere 2. But I also want to say that we were a little bit naive. We kind of messed up our press relations. We should have emphasized how challenging it was going to be. You know, if I was to redo the press, and I would do two things. I would say this is an experiment, and experiments are useful, not that they work flawlessly, but that you learn from it.
4: It was eventually discovered that most of the oxygen was being trapped in some unsealed concrete inside Biosphere 2. But after the oxygen was introduced, the experiment ran pretty smoothly. The crew got into a rhythm of working and living. How were you feeling when the experiment was coming to an end?
3: I was totally frustrated and I didn't want to leave. I feel like we're finally getting it down in here. And, you know, especially with the farm was really coming into its own. Its production was going up. And then suddenly it was time to leave. And I really did not want to leave. I was like, no, just a minute. I want to see what happens next.
4: Despite Sally wanting to stay sealed in, after 2 years and 20 minutes under the dome, the crew stepped out.
3: My first impression when I came out of Biosphere 2 were quite shocking. Everything smelt different. Everything tasted different. The air smelled of gasoline. Everybody wanted to hug me, and everybody who hugged me, I could smell detergent and toothpaste and hair shampoo, because we'd had no fragrances at all inside the biosphere. Everything that we had taken in was fragrance-free.
1: And I was so looking forward to hugging my family and all my friends, and they all came over, and I reeled back because we all stink out here. We stink of hairspray and shampoo and, you know, underarm deodorant. And then there was the golf cart that went by that stank. I mean, it was just unbelievable, the difference in the smell.
0: Mark Nelson, Sally Silverstone, Jane Poynter and Tabor McCallum speaking to Saskia Collette in 2020. Sally Silverstone sadly passed away shortly after recording this interview. You can learn more about her life and work in the book that she wrote with Mark Nelson called Life Under Glass, Crucial Lessons in Planetary Stewardship from 2 years in Biosphere 2. And after changing hands a couple of times, Biosphere 2 is today owned by the University of Arizona, and they use the dome to study the plants and landscapes inside. Now on to our final look through the glass. We finish today with a story about glass's remarkable strength. Italian Alessandro Goppion creates glass that protects precious artworks around the world. And his most iconic subject is the Mona Lisa at Paris's famous Louvre Gallery.
7: I build, some say, some of the most sophisticated showcases in the world, which are used for preserving nations' cultural heritage artifacts.
8: Sandro's father started this glass display business in the 1950s, which was largely aimed at retail stores. When he took over, Sandro wanted to focus on building protective display cases for art and precious objects. It was because of his love of art history. When did your interest in art begin?
7: I was 11 years old.
8: What happened?
7: I skipped school. I went to the Sforza Castle, which houses a big art collection, to look at the Pietà Rondanini. I went back there several times. I don't know if it was just a way to skip school or if it was to see the Pietà Rondanini again, but it fascinated me.
8: Sandro built the family business to be a leader in showcase engineering, to the point when in 2003 he was entrusted with the protection of the incomparable Mona Lisa. How did you feel at that time when you received that request?
7: Obviously, at first I was excited. I was aware that it would be a transformational moment for me as a professional and as a person and for the company itself. And then, very soon after having that feeling, I felt so worried about the responsibility on me for the construction of this container, a kind of home in which the Mona Lisa would live.
8: Can you give some examples of times your protection has saved the painting?
7: Yes, some time ago, an emotionally disturbed person threw, I think, a teacup against the painting. Of course, the showcase protected it. Also, the crystal glass the showcase is made from didn't break because it was so resistant. On the other side, the teacup crashed onto its surface.
8: We take a walk in Alessandro's factory in Milan, a manufacturing plant full of different size cases, some of which really are huge. I'm literally inside a showcase that has been created for the British Museum. What has been, in your experience, the most critical and difficult request you have ever received?
7: Surely the crown jewels was the most complex. Yes, I must say that if today I had to do that project again, after almost 20 years, I don't know if I would have the energy for it. Both technologically and from the manufacturing point of view, it was very demanding. But I think it would be difficult to make a more beautiful showcase for that collection.
8: How long did it take? Quanto ci è voluto?
7: It took 2 years of production. We had to go through all the phases from testing to prototyping. We even did a one-to-one scale of the showcase. We had to study all the mechanisms. Then there were security checks. The United Kingdom's Secret Service did some tests to certify the window's resistance to explosions. It's a slow and complex process.
8: Sandro has created cases for other works by Leonardo da Vinci, drawings by Raphael, modern works by Gerhard Richter, and apparently the largest case ever made, which protects a carpet at the Victorian Albert Museum in London. And every year he travels to Paris to do maintenance work on the Mona Lisa's case. For one day, he removes her case and she is free.
7: She comes alive again. Of course, it's a bit like an Italian Sleeping Beauty. Every time, we are the princes who go and kiss her, and she's revived.
8: How do you feel now when you go and see the Mona Lisa?
7: When I'm there, I think of all the important moments that led me to bring this project alive. From the meetings with the curators, the designers, also the evenings spent in the museum, those who worked at the laboratory to look for solutions, and of course, the amount of time it took. The mischievous smile on the Mona Lisa seems to say, "Time passes, dear Sandro, time passes. Carpe diem."
9: Carpe diem.
7: Seize the day. More or less, this is what I think.
8: What is your philosophy?
7: It's difficult for me to answer this because, for me, work is like life indeed. As I spend my life working, I believe that the two things are much overlapped. I always fall in love with everything I work on. Every job for me is like falling in love.
9: Ogni lavoro per me è un innamoramento.
0: Reporter Alessia Cernantala speaking to Alessandro Gopion in 2018. Since then, the Mona Lisa has been attacked twice more, but both times, Alessandro's case stood strong. That is all for today. I'm India Rackerson. The producer is Andrea Rangecroft. Take care. We'll see you soon.
2: BBC World Service, and now history told by the people who were there. It's Witness History with me, Helen Ledwick, and I'm bringing you a voice from the BBC archives, a recording from 1948, which takes us all the way back to the Siege of Ladysmith, a key moment in the Boer War in South Africa.
10: All of a sudden, we saw a lot of mounted troops streaming into Ladysmith between the hills. We gasped. We didn't know if they were friend or foe.
2: It's February 1900, and James Dalton is a bandsman in the 2nd Battalion Gordon Highlanders. He's one of thousands of British troops who've been under siege in the town of Ladysmith in southern Africa for nearly 4 months. They're surrounded, they're starving, and they're under constant attack.
10: Of course, the Boers were shelling us all through this siege with their long toms. 6-inch guns, which I believe were the biggest guns up till then to be made mobile.
2: We'll come back to the siege, but to understand how we got here, we need to rewind a few months to October 1899. For years, tensions have been growing between the British Empire and the Boers. Britain controls several colonies in southern Africa. The Boers are their neighbours, descendants of mainly Dutch settlers who, decades earlier, had formed two independent republics. The region is rich in diamonds and gold. Britain wants greater control over the republics. The Boers want to protect their independence. Negotiations fail. Both sides prepare for war. And then,
10: on the 12th of October, at 3 a.m, we were suddenly awakened by a bugle call.
2: Dalton has only recently arrived in Ladysmith, this garrison town in the British colony of Natal. Troops from across the British Empire have been gathering here, and he's sleeping on the floor of an overcrowded hut when a sergeant comes in with news.
10: Then he loudly read, "War is declared, and the enemy 5,000 strong has crossed the border into Natal." Up went a cheer from us all. What for, you may ask? Well, we thought Britain had been insulted.
2: It's the start of the Boer War, often known today as the South African War. Just weeks earlier, Dalton and his fellow musicians had been stationed in India, playing at parties and dances in the officers' club. Now, they're preparing for action.
10: I was a stretcher bearer, as all bandsmen were trained to be in those days, and I wore the Red Cross badge on my arm. But we were issued with a tremendous curved sword before we left India. Perhaps the Boers weren't considered civilized.
2: Well, Dalton is about to find out, because without any sword training, he's thrown into one of the first major battles of the war, Elandslaagte.
10: Some Boer artillery shells burst among our widely extended ranks, but as yet not around my company. Here and there I saw men falling. I felt very curious but not frightened, because I could hear the whistle of bullets flying over and past me. Then men of my own company began falling here and there, and I was kept busy giving them first aid.
2: The British win the battle, but they soon lose their advantage.
10: After reorganizing ourselves, we returned to Ladysmith. In spite of our victory, the onrush of Boers invading Natal was now in full swing. And by October the 21st, we were completely surrounded.
2: The siege of Ladysmith begins. The town is encircled, and trapped inside are more than 13,000 British troops, along with more than 7,000 civilians. They know a British relief force is trying to reach them, commanded by General Sir Redvers Buller. Their orders are to stand firm until then.
10: Our main purpose was to hold Ladysmith and keep worrying the enemy so that they couldn't spare troops to stop Buller's army coming up towards us.
2: The British soldiers set up defensive positions on the hills around the town, and then the waiting begins.
10: Time was going on, and after about a month, perhaps less, our bread supplies had run out and cattle meat was very scarce. So on to army biscuits. Very hard those days, and precious little fodder left for the artillery and cavalry horses. So to save the poor things from starving to death, they started killing them off to make up our meat ration.
2: 1 month turns to two. Food and medicine become more and more scarce. There's sickness, fever and dysentery. Then in January, the Boers launch a major assault on Ladysmith, and Dalton finds himself on the front line of the siege.
10: The Boers made one very determined attempt to capture Ladysmith, and my regiment was sent to Wagon Hill to reinforce the Devon and Manchester regiments, who greatly distinguished themselves that day. Well, Ladysmith survived that attack, and we settled down in our defences.
2: Meanwhile, General Buller's relief army is struggling to break through, and Dalton describes how the Boers try to undermine morale by signalling messages that exaggerate every British setback.
10: Of course, awful rumours got round that caused a new crime to be invented and read out to our garrison. Anyone heard creating despondency was to be severely punished.
2: By month four, the besieged troops are down to a daily ration of just 1¼ army biscuits.
10: We were so ravenous that it was 10 to 1 we'd eat all our biscuits for breakfast as soon as they were served out. And we used to spread our towels across our knees to make sure that not even a crumb was lost.
2: Food, or lack of it, is now an obsession.
10: I was strolling around the river bank near where cooking was done, and I come across Jock McIntosh, a fine big Highland piper of our regiment, sitting with his canteen full of jelly, made of blue starch, the ordinary stuff you use to wash clothes with.
2: The soldiers are so hungry, Dalton says, that they're eating jelly made of laundry starch.
10: Didn't my mouth water. I sat beside him, telling him what a good piper he was, and praising him all I could. But Jock just spooned away at his starch till his canteen was thoroughly cleaned out. And I don't mind saying that my talk wasn't so friendly to him after that.
2: On the 28th of February 1900, after 118 days under siege, Dalton spots those mounted troops riding into Ladysmith. And at first, he can't tell whose side they're on.
10: But soon we heard cheers echoing everywhere, and the enemy guns stopped firing. So we were relieved, and the Boers were scurrying away from Ladysmith. We were brought down from our hill positions, and I well remember that night when one of the officer's servants, who came in with a relieving force, gave a Turkish cigarette between me and another man. We carefully cut it in half, and I made a full-length cigarette with the aid of a piece of paper. That was my first smoke for months. And curious enough, it seemed just as welcome as food.
2: Ladysmith was one of three towns besieged during the Boer War, alongside Kimberley and Mafeking. The lifting of those sieges was celebrated across the British Empire, seen at the time as a major success after months of defeats. The fighting was far from over, continuing for another 2 years and claiming tens of thousands of lives, including many black South Africans whose experiences were long overlooked. The war ended with the Boer Republics coming under British rule, shaping South Africa for generations to come. James Dalton, who served as a British Army bandsman with the 2nd Battalion Gordon Highlanders, made this BBC recording in 1948. Witness History was produced by me, Helen Ledwick.
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18: This is Alex Ritson with the newsroom. Schools on fire across France as thousands of students take part in violent protests. The airline captain, hailed around the world as a hero for enabling passengers to save a fly-by passenger jet hijacked by his co-pilot, speaks from his hospital bed.
19: Consciously, sir, I was saying that I was doing it for my own survival. But at the same time, I also knew that I could not let them all die.
18: The condemned killer at the centre of a botched execution in the US is in hospital receiving life-saving care.
20: A number of the other reporters I was with in the witness room had witnessed multiple executions, and none of us had seen anything like that. It was definitely a disaster.
18: Starbucks opens its first coffee shops in China's Xinjiang province, despite criticism over the region's treatment of Uyghur Muslims. And Trinidad and Tobago are to hold an official state-assisted funeral for the mighty sparrow, king of calypso music. First the news.
2: BBC News with Moira Alderson. Fires have damaged at least three colleges in the French capital as protests against poor learning conditions show no signs of abating. Hundreds of schools and universities remained closed on Friday. Hugh Schofield has the latest.
21: Today, the Ministry of Education is reporting that some 560 lycées have been affected by protests to one degree or another. In Paris, the front doors of two establishments were damaged by fire, and in Tours, in central France, there are reports of protesters looting shops. The government has put out feelers to students' unions, and there have been talks about meeting some of their demands. It hopes that with some gestures, it can de-escalate the tension and separate students with genuine grievances from the hard-left militants who it believes are helping stir up the unrest.
2: The Indian pilot of the Fly Dubai plane, who was stabbed by his co-pilot and opened the cockpit door to let others in, has said he was determined not to let others die. Smit Mucher spoke from his hospital bed with India's Prime Minister Narendra Modi. Arunade Mukherjee reports.
22: Speaking to Mr. Modi, Captain Smit Mucher recounted how he was lying injured on the ground in the cockpit, but pushed himself to unlock the door so others could come and intervene.
23: When I was down on the ground, I felt like the flight was going down, and I knew for sure that this would be the last push, so just do it. The door is right there, and even then, I was still being beaten.
22: The aircraft bound for Tel Aviv from Dubai plunged more than 3,000 metres, 2.5 hours into the flight on Wednesday, before passengers and crew overpowered the attacker.
2: Fierce fighting is continuing in southwestern Yemen between the Iran-aligned Houthis and the Saudi-backed forces of the internationally recognised government. Around 80 fighters are believed to have been killed over the past day. Yolande Nell has this report.
24: Fighting is raging on several fronts around the strategically important city of Taiz, including in the highlands overlooking the Red Sea coast, where the Houthis have recently advanced. Seizing Taiz would give the Houthis full control over the country's north. Earlier, the military spokesperson for Yemen's internationally recognized government said warplanes had carried out more than 20 airstrikes in this area targeting the Houthis over 3 hours. The UN says about 150,000 people have been displaced by renewed fighting in the past 3 months.
2: Police in the Indian capital Delhi have detained hundreds of protesters attempting to gather for a demonstration calling for the resignation of the country's Elections Commission chief. The protest has prompted a huge police response, with several metro stations closed and an internet shutdown reported. People are also gathering in Mumbai for further protests led by the youth-led Cockroach Junta Party. Opposition groups have accused the election chief of manipulating the electoral roll to favour the governing BJP. BBC News. The European Union says it's ready for collective action with the International Energy Agency on fuel stocks as prices continue to rise and the bloc faces growing pressure from the US. The EU said it fully rejected the threat made by Washington to ban diesel exports unless the bloc released more of its own stocks. It said a ban would undermine trust and would not be beneficial to anyone. Meanwhile, inflation in the eurozone jumped more than expected in September, driven chiefly by higher fuel prices. It now stands at close to 4%. Core inflation, which strips out volatile energy and food prices, rose to 2.5% last month. The English football club Manchester City have filed an appeal against an independent commission's ruling that found them guilty of serious breaches of the Premier League's financial rules. Andy Swiss has the latest.
1: In a statement, Manchester City confirmed that at 7 o'clock last night, they lodged what they called a comprehensive appeal. The opinion, as City called the Independent Commission's ruling, contained clear material errors of law, principle and fact, and is unsafe, they said. And they insisted they were innocent of the accusations made by the Premier League. The result of the appeal is not expected until next year. Earlier, the Football Association said the Commission's findings had significant implications for the integrity of the game, and it would take action where appropriate. But the FA added it wouldn't comment further until the Premier League's disciplinary process was complete.
2: A fresh attempt to free a large shark trapped in a canal in the South Korean city of Busan has been halted after problems with a net being used to guide the fish. Rescuers were attempting to gently steer the creature towards open water before the net got caught on the bottom of the waterway. The 3.5-metre-long fish, nicknamed Bukangi, has been stuck in the canal for 2 weeks. It's become an unlikely national celebrity. That's the latest world news from the BBC.
18: Hello, this is Alex Ritson with the newsroom. We begin in France, where violent clashes are continuing, sparked by a wave of student demonstrations against conditions in schools. In Paris, emergency services are tackling fires, while police in Brest have used tear gas against protesters. According to the French Education Minister, over 100 schools have suffered severe damage since the unrest began last week. Authorities have arrested nearly 2,000 people, with the majority still in police custody. As of Friday, more than 400 schools remain closed due to the ongoing disruptions. We can go live to our correspondent in Paris, Hugh Schofield, who's been monitoring the situation. Hugh, how have these demonstrations spiralled?
3: Well, they started more than a week ago, 10 days ago, in the northern Paris suburbs, high immigration, very populous area, Seine-Saint-Denis, where they were focused on these demands of more money, more investment, more buildings, more teachers and so on. At the beginning of this week, they spread. They began to spread across the country. Obviously, social media has a lot to do with it. The message got out. Obviously, there is an echo there because undoubtedly conditions are not great by French standards, they're getting worse. So there's that effect, the kind of copycat effect, and the fact that this is something which many people agree with. But there's also, I think, a undoubted factor of a political element, and there's no question that the hard left has been behind all of this, not in the sense of starting it off, but certainly supporting it, promoting it, and as far as the government's concerned, the far left, the hard left, Jean-Luc Mélenchon, the presidential candidate of the hard left, has something to answer for provoking and egging on the protests.
18: Yeah, the French Justice Minister has suggested that some of the protesters are not high school students. Is he right?
3: Yes, he's undoubtedly right. I mean, we've seen it for ourselves. We have the testimony of school heads who've said, and many of them have been molested, who said that the people molesting them were in general not their own pupils, but people from outside. I've seen it with my own eyes, people who are turning up at demonstrations carrying homemade fireworks, mortars, as they call them here, which are a very common weapon in street protests. So, yes, there's definitely an element of the kind of professional urban activist who's leeching onto this.
18: And yet the underlying stated reasons for the protests, for many of the kids who are taking part, they're real, aren't they?
3: They are. The French children, French teenagers have regard their conditions as not being acceptable. And it's true that, you know, there's not enough money to supply everything they want. There are plenty of gaps in the timetable where teachers don't turn up, can't be replaced. There are too many people in the classrooms and so on. But I think one has to keep this in a kind of perspective too. France is in general a very lucky country when it comes to investment education. It's certainly not languishing at the bottom of the European tables when it comes to money. It's near the top of them. So it's a lot to do do with expectations, what children think and teenagers think they should have and aren't getting. And the other point is, of course, that there is no money in the state coffers anyway because the country is so incredibly indebted.
18: And there will be people listening, watching this in other parts of the world who find it extraordinary that students are burning down their own schools.
3: Indeed, indeed. And you, the cost is in millions already, which would be what could have gone towards some of their demands, insulating rooms against the heat and the cold and providing extra teachers and so on. No, I mean, I'm afraid this does form part, very much part of a French tradition of unrest. And undoubtedly, the fact that there are these urban activists sort of leapfrogging on the back of this movement explains why it has in many places turned violent. And you can see that, you know, there is a split between rather innocent teenagers who come out in thinking they're going to enjoy an afternoon of high excitement, complaining about things which are genuine grievances for them, and the others who come on, who they won't disavow because they regard them as legitimate as well, but who are much more professional and know what they're doing.
18: Hugh, thank you. Hugh Schofield in Paris. I was not going to let others die. The words of Captain Smit Machar from India, who was the pilot of the Fly Dubai plane, which plunged more than 5,000 metres during an attempted hijacking. He was stabbed in the cockpit on Wednesday morning by his co-pilot, reportedly from Oman. The plane was going to Dubai from Dubai to Tel Aviv, with Captain Machar managing to open the cockpit door. If he hadn't done so, passengers may not have been able to overpower his attacker and save the more than 170 people on board, most of them Israeli. The captain has been speaking to the Indian Prime Minister, Narendra Modi, in a video call from his hospital bed. His words are spoken by a translator.
19: I had suffered so many injuries that I had fallen down, and at that time I said to myself that if I did not get up, and sir, I have been flying planes for 17 years, I have been a captain for the last 11 years, I can tell what is happening to the plane even with my eyes closed. When I was down on the ground, I felt like a flight was going down, and I knew for sure that this would be the last push. Just do it. The door is right there, and even then, I was still being beaten. I just opened it, sir, and everyone else came in, and everyone else had an equally important role in it. But consciously, sir, I was saying that I was doing it for my own survival. But at the same time, I also knew that I could not let them all die.
18: Smit Machar speaking on Narendra Modi's YouTube channel. The Indian Prime Minister praised the captain for his courage and quick thinking. Listening to the video was our Middle East correspondent Yoland Nell, who is in Jerusalem.
4: This is the first time we've heard from him since that Fly Dubai flight made its emergency landing in Saudi Arabia, telling us a little about what was going on. I mean, what was new here is just to know his own thought processes. Certainly we've seen in some of the chaotic footage that was shot inside the plane by passengers how much he was covered in blood as the passengers were forcing their way into the cockpit when he was being stabilized on board. And he was saying even then, he hit me so many times, and he said that he couldn't squeeze his hand. He's on the ground also at one point asking when the police are going to come as they've arrived in Saudi Arabia. But he is saying really here with a bandaged head with tubes in his nose from the hospital in Abu Dhabi, where he's now said to be in a stable condition, he's telling the Indian Prime Minister Narendra Modi just what exactly he went through. Of course, his actions, which involved then opening that cockpit door, really helped avert a disaster on board, and he has been hailed as a hero by several world leaders.
18: What stage now is the investigation at, and who is leading it?
4: So the Emiratis lead the investigation. This was their plane that was involved, and we're told that the co-pilot who was arrested when the plane landed in Saudi Arabia was taken back to the United Arab Emirates. The chief prosecutor there said to be looking into whether this was indeed a terrorist attack, whether this man was acting alone. The Israeli Prime Minister Benjamin Netanyahu has come out saying that This was Islamist radical indoctrination that the man had been through, and said that he was clearly suicidal from what was being said on board. We know that the Israeli security agencies have been speaking to the passengers who are on board the plane, collecting their testimony, and that Israel is participating in this investigation. President Trump also was asked about this by journalists, what was going on, and he said that if Iran was found to be involved, then it would be hit hard.
18: Yoland Nell. Around the world, people are still coming to terms with the botched execution attempt of Krista Pike, a female prisoner on death row in the US state of Tennessee. Pike was given two lethal injections of the drug pentobarbital, but her legal team said these failed to stop her heartbeat. She remains in a critical condition in hospital and is now receiving life-saving medical care. Pike, now 50, was sentenced to death in 1996 for the murder of her classmate. Stephen Hale is a criminal justice reporter in Nashville who witnessed events. My colleague Anna Foster spoke to him.
20: I've witnessed five executions in Tennessee now. A number of the other reporters I was with in the witness room had witnessed multiple executions, and none of us had seen anything like that. To be blunt, she didn't seem to be dying. She just seemed to be in this kind of in-between state. The other thing that was distressing about it is the whole time we knew that, for instance, Miss May Martinez, who was Colleen Slemmer's mother, that's the victim in this case, you know, she was there. And so there were just so many people involved beyond just us. And some of them obviously were being hit a lot harder by it than us.
5: Obviously, we have very little detail at the moment. Her legal team had raised concerns, hadn't they, before this, that they weren't sure that the process would work because of medical issues with her veins.
20: They were concerned that because of some of her medical conditions in the past, apparently doctors had struggled to draw blood from her when they were doing just kind of more routine blood draws for medical tests. So they were very worried that the state was going to have trouble placing the IV lines in order to do the lethal injection. And what we learned today when her attorneys had a press conference is her attorney, who was with her in the room when they were preparing her for the lethal injection, said that they did in fact struggle for around an hour to get the IV lines in her veins, that he counted seven needles used on one of her arms before they thought they had gotten it, and that she was even kind of trying to help them find a vein and directing them where they might try. And so, as they put it, they said, you know, this wasn't just botched, it was predicted.
5: And not necessarily individual to her either, because there have been issues with lethal injections in the state before now.
20: Yes. So back in May, there was a man named Tony Carruthers who was scheduled to be executed. And I was actually at that execution as well. But in that case, they never successfully placed the IV lines in his arms. They tried both of his arms, his feet, shoulder. At one point, they tried to place a central line in his chest, which the protocol calls for as a sort of last resort, and they failed at all those. And so they ended up calling the execution off.
5: What is the feeling now in the state, Stephen? Because obviously not all US states have the death penalty. What is the conversation that's happening there now about whether this should continue, whether it's the right thing to do? What are people saying?
20: People who are already opposed to the death penalty and saying this kind of is one more reason why they believe we shouldn't do it. Others who are kind of saying, like, even if you agree with the death penalty, this shows that we can't do it effectively. We're not doing it well or humanely. And then there are other people who have responded to this by saying, I don't understand why we can't kill a person more easily than this. As dark as this is to say, we all can imagine easier ways to execute a person if you wanted to. And the reasons for that, you know, we could get into. They're complicated as it relates to lethal injection. The states can no longer get drugs from major drug manufacturers because those companies don't want their drugs used in executions. So they have to go to increasingly strange lengths to get the drugs in the first place. It's hard to know what that will mean for the death penalty in the United States going forward, but it's certainly stoking the debate.
18: You're listening to the newsroom from the BBC World Service. A US congressman has criticized the decision by the US coffee company Starbucks to open two branches in the Chinese region of Xinjiang, where China has been accused of human rights abuses. John Molinar, chairman of the Select Committee on China in the House of Representatives, said an American company should not be doing business in Xinjiang. Over the last 10 years, it's thought hundreds of thousands of mostly Muslim Uyghurs have been put into re-education camps, been imprisoned, or have been subject to forced labour. The UN Human Rights Office previously said China's actions in Xinjiang could amount to crimes against humanity. With me in the studio is the BBC's Mickey Bristow, who has spent many years reporting on China. Mickey, why is the decision to open two coffee shops so controversial?
0: It does seem strange on first hearing, but I think firstly it's about who it is. Starbucks, big American company, they were one of the first big American firms to actually move into China. First opened their shop there in 1999. It seemed to symbolise America's acceptance, really, of China into the onto the global stage, so that's important. Secondly, it's about where it's happening, Xinjiang. For the last few decades, the Chinese government has been accused of committing human rights abuses in Xinjiang. 10 years ago, particularly, they ramped up repression there. They put people in re-education camps and they forced them into doing jobs that they didn't want to go. They separated parents from their children, all kinds of things. The Chinese government said they were doing that to tackle religious extremism and separatism. But as you mentioned, the Human Rights Office there suggested there could be crimes against humanity. So there was a lot of pressure for companies not to do any business in any way connected with Xinjiang. So for Starbucks now to be opening two coffee shops there in Urumqi, the capital of Xinjiang, one at the airport, one in the Grand Bazaar. It seems as though they're acceding there, suggesting everything's okay in Xinjiang.
18: What's China said about this?
0: Well, as I said, all along China thinks they're doing nothing wrong in Xinjiang. To this specific furore, it responded, it said essentially all the criticism is just naked lies, and that there's now a stable society in Xinjiang, economic growth, religious harmony, racial unity, all these nice things. Indeed, there is to some extent. That's because the repression is so strong in Xinjiang at the moment. And human rights groups said, well, yes, it is because of this repression. And by Starbucks moving in here, it's essentially saying to the Chinese government, it's okay what you're doing. We don't mind. You can do what you want to do. So that's why there's been such an outcry about Starbucks actions.
18: Mickey, thank you. Mickey Bristow. Kenya could be facing a crossroads as its young population challenge the political structures which have governed the country for decades. Older people may see them as a disruptive influence, but younger adults will be taking their recent street protests to the ballot box at forthcoming elections. With 75% of Kenya's population under the age of 35, they have the numbers to make a difference. But can they really convert protest into political power and challenge the embattled president, William Ruto? Barbara Pletasha reports.
6: The energy is building ahead of elections in Kenya next year. I'm at a rally for a possible presidential candidate who seems to have quite strong support from young people, from Gen Z.
7: The rallying cry is no. No, they say, to poverty. No to corruption. No to the governing party. The main attraction here is a young senator, Edwin Sifuna. Many in Kenya's digitally savvy generation, Gen Z, see him as one way to challenge the old guard. They're angry with political leaders they say do not offer them a future.
8: I'm here to participate in a revolution that we want a new Kenyan youth leader who knows the common problems that are facing the young people.
9: Chances are only for old people. As youths, we don't have a chance anywhere. Yeah. And the only thing that we want is employment.
7: Many young people didn't bother to vote last time. Now they're courted by opposition leaders like Mr. Sifuna.
25: This election in 2027 is when this theory that the young people are advancing will be put to the test.
7: It's too early to say how much Edwin Sifuna might shape the election outcome, but he does seem to be carrying

0: we have been able to do.
1: The party's youth leader, Kariuki Ngunjiri, insists the president is already delivering for young people.
2: The president is a listening president, and he's been able to now come down to the youth, get what their concerns are, give them jobs, and that has absolutely, even for the party, given us a head start.
1: So the event is over, and I'm standing outside the building, and I can see that people who are leaving are being handed money, 350 shillings. So it seems that may have been one of the incentives to attend the meeting. That's only about $3 US. But such payments are common practice in Kenya, and politicians can use larger sums to try and influence votes. It shows the importance of money in politics here. Less than a year to Kenya's election, it feels like politics might be changing. But nobody yet knows what the energy of Gen Z voters could mean at the ballot box.
3: Barbara Platt, Usher. Now, to a man who has been described as the greatest calypsonian there's ever been.
4: Good morning, Mr.
3: The singer and songwriter Slinger Francisco, known as the Mighty Sparrow, who has died at the age of 91. For at least 5 decades, he was a monumental figure on the Caribbean music scene, specifically calypso music, a traditional Caribbean genre known for social commentary, humour and storytelling. The musician's career began in Trinidad in 1956 when he was 20 years old. And he released more than 70 albums. Trinidad's Minister of Culture has announced an official state-sponsored funeral will take place. Professor Justin Robinson at the University of the West Indies on the island of St. Peter has met the Mighty Sparrow. He explained why the legendary entertainer was so popular.
5: So the passing of Sparrow, I really saw that as the end of an era. Persons like myself who grew up in St. Vincent and the Grenadines, tiny island, 70s, 80s. Those days you had one radio station. He was the soundtrack of our generation. My favorite was Capitalism Gone Mad, which was a song really about the end of the oil boom in Trinidad and a surge in inflation. For those of us, you know, education was the key. So he had a song, Education. Your teachers just rammed that at you. You know, the catchphrase was, without an education in your head, you are better off dead, about the value of education. You know, so I studied political economy in the UK, in Manchester, England, but I learned more from Sparrow's music. He was a social analyst, in my opinion. And what he did, he was more effective than us academics because he did his analysis in public, in our own language, and with a catchy chorus. If you think of that song, Gene and Dinah, the song that really launched his career in 1956. In my view, it's the best calypso ever written. It can be played in a party, you can have a song about it and a laugh, because on the surface, it's a funny story about a military base closing, the American soldiers leaving, and the ladies of the night of Port of Spain losing one of their key markets.
6: Well, the girls in town feeling bad, no more Yankees in Trinidad.
5: But underneath, it's a very sharp account of Caribbean countries reclaiming sovereignty and what happens to a dependent local economy when the foreign spending that props it up walks away. In a region where we are inclined to wait for other people to validate us, I'm of the opinion that Sparrow's career is a case study in what our region needs, especially in this new world order. Sparrow was excellence that was built locally, owned locally, and that was exported with the supreme confidence that only Sparrow could bring.
3: Thanks for listening.
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0: Coming up on Business Daily, we're taking stock of the global shortage of affordable housing. There have been huge protests across Spain this week after an 87-year-old woman was evicted from her home. Many say the country is facing a housing crisis, but it's not the only one. We're going to hear from young people across the world who are still living with their parents because rents are too high. That's all coming up after the latest world news.
1: BBC News with Moira Alderson. More colleges have been damaged by fire in France as student protests continue, demanding more investment in education. Hundreds of high schools and colleges are closed. The French government has condemned what it called urban violence. The Indian pilot who was stabbed on an Israel-bound flight on Wednesday has said he was determined not to let others die. Smit Mutcher was attacked by his co-pilot but managed to open the cockpit door, allowing passengers to overpower his assailant and take control of the plane. Police in Delhi have detained hundreds of people trying to hold a protest, calling on the head of India's Election Commission to resign. Demonstrators have also gathered in Mumbai. Critics accuse the commission of removing millions of voters from the electoral roll in a way that favours the governing BJP. There's been fierce fighting in southwest Yemen between the Iran-aligned Houthis and the Saudi-backed forces of the internationally recognised government. More than 80 fighters are reported to have been killed in the past day. The European Union says it's ready to take collective action with the International Energy Agency on fuel stocks. Prices are continuing to rise and the bloc faces growing pressure from Washington to release reserves. US officials have arrested a man accused of smuggling computer service containing $300 million worth of restricted artificial intelligence chips to China. The English football club Manchester City have filed an appeal after an independent commission found them guilty of serious breaches of the Premier League's financial rules. And wildlife officials in South Korea have halted a fresh attempt to free a large shark that's become trapped in a canal after a net being used to guide the fish got stuck. The shark, nicknamed Bukangi, has been stranded in the waterway in Busan for 2 weeks. That's the latest world news from the BBC.
0: I'm Rahul Tan and welcome to Business Daily. This was the week that the owners of the world's most valuable companies had lunch with President Trump.
2: Dario is great.
3: Made this call for...
2: Whatever he says is okay, be careful.
3: Slow down to AI, so I just want to hear from
0: you. I love that bit there where he tells Dario Amodei to be careful with what he says. Taking stock with me today are Justin Wolfers from the University of Michigan, joining us from Ann Arbor, and Jennifer Pack, NPR's China correspondent, staying up late for us. It was pretty apparent there who was in charge, President Trump in charge of all those powerful people. I have to tell both of you, I'm in charge today. You happy with that?
4: Whatever you say.
0: Oh, there we go. Let's see. Justin, I'm skeptical of you on this one, I think. And I'm sure both of you may have seen pictures of those protests that were broken out in Spain this week, where the government in the end approved new housing measures to deal with the country's housing crisis. It's including a potential ban on evictions till 2030 and a ban on investment firms buying houses. It comes after an 87-year-old woman was evicted from her home in Madrid. That led to those huge protests. What's it like where both of you are when it comes to housing? Are there real problems there? I know in New York, Justin, of course, the mayor there, Mayor Mamdani, was elected on rent controls, one of the big parts of his campaign. Is it still a big issue in the US?
4: Yeah, so the US is really, as always, barely one country, it's many countries. So if you look at the big cities, particularly on the coasts like New York or San Francisco or LA or Seattle, you have very much the same dynamics you're describing. Because I love to talk about economics, let me explain the economics of it, which is you've got a fixed number of houses and it's very hard to build more houses or apartments. Regulation often gets in the way, NIMBY politics gets in the way. And so when you've got a fixed number of houses, but in a growing city, you create a housing crisis. The flip side is where I live, which is affectionately known as the middle of nowhere. Not only that, I live just outside Detroit, which used to be one of the world's great cities and hasn't been in generations. So what we have here is a whole lot of houses we inherited from when it was a thriving metropolis, but not many people because there's not many jobs. And so the price of housing in some parts of America is awfully close to zero.
5: Mm,
3: That's kind of the same picture in China as well. Different if you're a home buyer versus if you're a renter. So same thing here in Beijing, Shanghai, Shenzhen, Guangzhou. You know, the housing prices across the country has gone down, but in these mega cities, the prices went down, but that still means it's unaffordable for an average white collar worker. Even if there's a couple together earning money, it's still really hard to afford a mortgage without the bank of mom and dad and grandma and grandpa to help you with the down payment. Rents are also coming down, but of course, salaries have not gone up, so people are struggling to pay that. And then, of course, if you're in smaller areas, the housing prices have gone down. I mean, over the last 5-6 years, we're talking about a 30-40% cut. And that's really difficult because if you're thinking of buying, you don't know when you should because the housing prices are still going down.
0: Yeah, just to put some figures here on the scale of the problem. According to the UN, the world needs around 96,000 additional affordable and accessible homes every single day. And now 44% of households globally spend more than 30% of their income on rent. I've been speaking to three young people who cannot afford to buy and are living with their parents. There's Bemi in Nigeria, Adam in the UK, and firstly Priyanka in India.
5: I tried living in the other cities too, and the prices are going higher. For example, if I was paying 20,000 rupees for a two-bedroom house earlier, I am actually paying like close to 35 and 40,000 now. So it has doubled over the years.
0: Adam, is that what you've seen as well? Rent just going up much more than your salaries going up.
6: That's the bit I really wanted to hammer in as well, is that the prices are going up, but it's nowhere near in line with income whatsoever. So similar to that position, obviously rents going up double is very similar to here as well. And that is insane, by the way. Going up by double in the space of about 6 years is disgusting. But then obviously you're not getting double what you earned 6 years ago.
0: I was struck by the word that you used there when you said disgusting. Do you understand why landlords have to put up prices sometimes? You know, interest rates have gone up so much.
6: No, absolutely. I mean, it's not an easy time for anyone. And obviously the increase in rent is, and I'm going to use the word again, it is disgusting. And that's not targeted at landlords. That's not targeted at housing associations or anything like that. It's more, it is just so difficult as a young person now to sort of live independently and to actually have a goal in life.
0: Bemi, tell me about your friends. Is everybody renting? A lot of people having to move back in with their parents nowadays because they just can't afford it in Lagos?
7: Yeah, we barely even have jobs. So most of us were just looking out for, like, what can we sell? I have a friend that there were six of them sharing a two-bedroom apartment.
0: Priyanka, do you want to go first here? And then Adam, if you want to follow up, what's the solution then?
5: I feel like what's lacking is the intention behind it. I would really like our government to kind of put this in there, something that they should target to. But I kind of don't have a very high hope, being honest.
6: Gonna chip in, yeah. I think a lot of the issues lie in house building. There's a lot of houses being built. Not enough.
0: Adam, Priyanka and Bemi there. Jennifer, can I come to you on this? Because one of the solutions is to build a lot more houses. China built a lot more houses. That didn't quite work, did it?
3: Absolutely. I mean, there's a lot of situation here where you'll find that people in the megacities, like here in Beijing, they are renting very tiny places that are run down so that they can save money from their salaries here to pay off the mortgage back in their hometowns. And those are sitting empty. A lot of times they're waiting for when they get married or when their kids grow up, so they have to go to school so that it's next to a good school. So you have some bizarre scenario where you have people who are renting and living in a place that's not great. They do own one, sometimes two or more properties back home, but they don't live in it. So a lot of these properties are empty. And then you have people, young people who need to buy properties, but if in the mega cities, they can't afford it. Or in the smaller cities, they're wondering, is it worthwhile? Because the prices keep going down. I mean, right now we're still going through entering the sixth year of the property slump?
8: Actually, I kind of think it's good news when property prices go down, or at least for folks who are trying to get a foot in the door. Often we talk about the housing crisis.
3: It is, but it's still correct, but it's still not affordable. Like here, buying a home is still a family affair. Like for people to put that down payment of now it's down to 15%, it's still largely unaffordable for someone earning a regular salary, even if, say, it's a couple.
8: Right. So, Jennifer, then we're agreeing, which is the real problem, is that it's not that house prices are falling, but we're cheering for them to fall even more and become even more affordable.
3: Well, unless you're a homeowner, yeah, then they're crying. I mean, that's part of the issue in China now, is that consumers are not spending as much because homeowners feel they are getting poorer.
0: And it has huge implications, doesn't it, for the whole economy, Justin, because we were talking before we came on air, you know, about prices here in London are extremely high. And that means a lot of people can't come and live in London. And that affects the quality of the economy at times.
4: Absolutely. And so I think this is actually what an economist should do, is talk about this in terms of either supply or demand policies. Politicians are often drawn to demand policy. So that's where you say it's hard for young people to buy a house, so let's give young people a subsidy to make it easier for them to buy a house, or a tax break or some sort of advantage. Well, if you think about the problem in London, it's basically every time there's a house auction, there's already too many buyers and there's only one house. And if the government subsidizes buyers, all that means is more buyers turn up to the auction. In fact, the problem gets worse. This is fundamentally a problem if there's not enough beds. The only way to solve a problem of insufficient beds is to build more beds.
0: The problem with that is it takes quite a lot of time. Final thoughts for you on this one, on living, you know, a lot of kids are going to have to live at home with their parents now. You know, when you were both a bit younger, would you have enjoyed doing that, Justin?
4: Mate, I actually stayed at home for the first couple of years of my university degree. It wasn't all bad. I had to commute a bit. Maybe I would have preferred a little more privacy. But no, we do want to give people the opportunity to launch. And so if we can find easy, cheap ways that people can start their lives, I'm in favour.
3: I mean, I would say I'm pretty lucky because I live in Canada, so my parents have a very big home.
0: So did mine. I'll be honest.
3: I feel very cramped.
0: So did mine. Let's stay on this sort of cost of living situation that is affecting so many people, because the surging price of crude oil and diesel in particular has led to protests in France, Syria, Bolivia and Guatemala in recent weeks. In the US, the former Trump superfan and Congresswoman Marjorie Taylor Greene has taken to social media, popping up on forecourts to give her followers live pricing information and a few choice words for the U.S. president.
9: $8.49 for diesel in California. Let me tell you something. It's way too high. This is ridiculous. Look, everything you buy, your food, your supplies, all of your goods gets delivered by diesel. The war in Iran has got to stop. This is Trump's fault. This should not be this high.
0: Question to both of you to begin with. Are you seeing dramatic increases in the price of fuel, Jennifer, first there?
3: Well, no, because first of all, the government is keeping the price of energy at a certain level, artificially low prices. But secondly, of course, when it comes to cars, most of them are now EVs, including taxis. And here in Beijing, you know, the fastest way for me to get around is by bicycle because the traffic is so awful.
0: Do you have a car, Jennifer?
3: I do not. And in fact, I'm going to have to go and get my license soon. I look forward to seeing if I can actually pass this test after a few decades.
0: We look forward to reports of how you get on. What about you, Justin? We know that fuel prices are going to be a big factor in the midterms that are coming up in a few weeks. Are you seeing the cost of fuel for yourself going up?
4: I just want to make Jennifer feel seen, that she's not alone. I got my license in my 40s, and actually in my driving test, I crashed the car and the bloke still said I passed.
0: How is that possible?
4: Jennifer, there's hope for you. Well, it's a very interesting story. Actually, they've privatized driving tests in America. And so some businesses work by, you know, you form a reputation for always passing people, including blokes who crash their cars. It's a true story. Look, my life's the exact opposite of Jennifer's. I live in the United States. I live in the suburbs. I live just outside of Detroit, which used to be called Motor City. So the area I live in is designed for driving. I'd much rather join Jennifer and have a walk down to the local coffee shop and maybe hop on a bike. That sounds delightful. So, people here really notice. We do have a car, but actually, as gas prices have gone up, I've acquired two new things. I've acquired an electric car.
0: Okay.
4: And I acquired an electric bike because I get a little bit of exercise, a little bit of joy, and a little bit of savings, and that's a pretty good deal.
0: The other thing I wanted to talk to you about, and I'll go to Justin on this first, because with those fuel prices going up across the US, it's $6.45 a gallon. The Trump administration is weighing up a diesel export ban. About 65% of this exported fuel goes to Latin America. A large chunk of it goes to European nations like France, the UK, and Netherlands, and there's a lot of fears there about what impact it could have on the economy if President Trump goes ahead with this. When I was in the US just a couple of weeks ago, just now, I mean, there was a lot of diesel vehicles on the street, so you could see why the Trump administration want to keep a lot of diesel at home.
4: Yeah. And Marjorie Taylor Greene said when she went to the most expensive shop she could find in California, it was $8.49. I also want to tell you that if we took the price of diesel in London right now and converted it to US dollars and gallons, it's $10.01.
0: Good point.
4: So the prices that the Americans are seeing and freaking out about in Europe would be regarded as a good deal.
0: But the problem is they're not used to those prices, are they?
4: They're not used to it. No. The president's idea of an export ban on diesel is absolutely bonkers, and it just shows he doesn't understand how diesel is made. So here's the thing. If we can't export diesel, then American producers, refiners, can't get a good price for their diesel. When a supplier can't get a good price for something, one of the things they do is cut back production. Mm-hmm. When you cut back production, it turns out that the way you make diesel is you pour crude oil in one end, and what comes out at the other end is a little bit of diesel, a little bit of gasoline, a little bit of fuel, of jet fuel. So we're going to pour less crude oil in. That'll create less diesel, but it'll actually create less gasoline, which is even more politically sensitive. So it's actually quite likely, if he were to follow through on the dumbest of all possible policies, he would increase the price of gasoline, which is what most people use.
0: Yeah, let us see what happens there. President Trump often says things they don't always follow. It's Taking Stock on Business Daily from the BBC World Service. Today, I'm talking to Jennifer Pack, who, of course, is in China. We've learned is looking to maybe retake a driving test. And we've got Justin Wolfers, who is in Michigan in the US, who we have learned actually crashed his car on his driving test. Let's get to the heroes and villains of the week. Jennifer, what are your thoughts on this?
3: Because this week, China is celebrating its National Day. So back in 1949, this is when the People's Republic of China was founded by Mao Zedong. And for some people, he's a hero. For others, he's a villain. So he's got a complicated legacy. But recently, we found that young people in China, because of the sluggish economy here, are starting to be fascinated with Mao and Maoism again.
0: That is fascinating. And you've been reporting on that, haven't you? 50 years since Chairman Mao's death for NPR radio there. And Justin, anybody who's grabbed your attention this week, either a hero or a villain?
4: Yeah, it's one who's both at the same time. And it's the global bond market. Oh. We've seen interest rates on government debt rise dramatically. And that's going to lead interest rates to rise around the world and throughout the economies of all of our countries. So it's a hero in one respect, which is it's raising an alarm. It's saying, look out, the amount of borrowing that governments, and particularly the US government, is doing looks to be maybe not so sustainable, maybe in need of repair. It's sending a message. There's a flare up in the sky, and it's up to each of us to read what that message is. That's what makes it a hero. It's also kind of a villain, because yours and my mortgage interest rates are determined based off of these bond yields. Folks who are already finding it hard to get by are going to see their mortgage rates rise. They're going to see their credit card payments rise. They're going to see their car payments rise. That makes it a villain. I think underneath it all, what we really have is a real villain, which is bad economic policy.
0: It's interesting. Both of you have had heroes and villains this week. The same thing or the same person. Just finally on the bond markets, because it is probably the most important financial story of the moment. Do you think people are going to take heed of the warnings that the bond markets are giving? Because they haven't up till now, have they, Justin?
4: Well, I think there's two different groups to think about. Are mums and dads paying a lot of attention to it? And I'll tell you, the real difficulty in the United States right now is the front page of every newspaper is full of so many different outrages. It's very hard to get the attention of regular voters. The other part, though, is that this is something that gets the attention of elites, including the White House. Basically, this means the interest bill the US government has to pay each year has just gone up dramatically. The White House's ability, therefore, to be able to afford the level of spending that it's on a trajectory for, that's really fallen away. So people in financial markets are watching, people in government are watching, CEOs are watching, and it's the biggest business story. It may not yet have come through to Main Street.
0: Yeah, but as you said, the impacts are felt by everybody across the world, because as those bond prices go up, interest rates everywhere go up. So thank you to Jennifer. Thank you to Justin as well. Jennifer, good luck with those driving lessons. I'm sure Justin could give you a few tips after his such a successful driving test. I want to say thank you for listening. Do subscribe, if you can, to the Business Daily podcast. Do try and give us a review as well. But that is it for this edition of Business Daily.
10: BBC World Service, and now history told by the people who were there. It's Witness History with me, Helen Ledwick, and I'm bringing you a voice from the BBC archives, a recording from 1948, which takes us all the way back to the siege of Ladysmith, a key moment in the Boer War in South Africa.
11: All of a sudden, we saw a lot of mounted troops streaming into Ladysmith between the hills. We gasped. We didn't know if they were friend or foe.
10: It's February 1900, and James Dalton is a bandsman in the 2nd Battalion Gordon Highlanders. He's one of thousands of British troops who've been under siege in the town of Ladysmith in southern Africa for nearly 4 months. They're surrounded, they're starving, and they're under constant attack.
11: Of course, the Boers were shelling us all through this siege with their long toms. 6-inch guns, which I believe were the biggest guns up till then to be made mobile.
10: We'll come back to the siege, but to understand how we got here, we need to rewind a few months to October 1899. For years, tensions have been growing between the British Empire and the Boers. Britain controls several colonies in southern Africa. The Boers are their neighbours, descendants of mainly Dutch settlers who, decades earlier, had formed two independent republics. The region is rich in diamonds and gold. Britain wants greater control over the republics. The Boers want to protect their independence. Negotiations fail. Both sides prepare for war. And then,
11: on the 12th of October, at 3 in the morning, we were suddenly awakened by a bugle call.
10: Dalton has only recently arrived in Ladysmith, this garrison town in the British colony of Natal. Troops from across the British Empire have been gathering here, and he's sleeping on the floor of an overcrowded hut when a sergeant comes in with news.
11: Then he loudly read, "War is declared, and the enemy 5,000 strong has crossed the border into Natal." Up went a cheer from us all. What for, you may ask? Well, we thought Britain had been insulted.
10: It's the start of the Boer War, often known today as the South African War. Just weeks earlier, Dalton and his fellow musicians had been stationed in India, playing at parties and dances in the officers' club. Now, they're preparing for action.
11: I was a stretcher bearer, as all bandsmen were trained to be in those days, and I wore the Red Cross badge on my arm. But we were issued with a tremendous curved sword before we left India. Perhaps the Boers weren't considered civilized.
10: Well, Dalton is about to find out, because without any sword training, he's thrown into one of the first major battles of the war, Elandslagte.
11: Some Boer artillery shells burst among our widely extended ranks, but as yet not around my company. Here and there I saw men falling. I felt very curious, but not frightened, because I could hear the whistle of bullets flying over and past me. Then men of my own company began falling here and there, and I was kept busy giving them first aid.
10: The British win the battle, but they soon lose their advantage.
11: After reorganizing ourselves, we returned to Ladysmith. In spite of our victory, the onrush of Boers invading Natal was now in full swing. And by October the 21st, we were completely surrounded.
10: The siege of Ladysmith begins. The town is encircled, and trapped inside are more than 13,000 British troops, along with more than 7,000 civilians. They know a British relief force is trying to reach them, commanded by General Sir Redvers Buller. Their orders are to stand firm until then.
11: Our main purpose was to hold Ladysmith. and keep worrying the enemy so that they couldn't spare troops to stop Buller's army coming up towards us.
10: The British soldiers set up defensive positions on the hills around the town, and then the waiting begins.
11: Time was going on, and after about a month, perhaps less, our bread supplies had run out, and cattle meat was very scarce. So on to army biscuits. Very hard those days, and precious little fodder left for the artillery and cavalry horses. So to save the poor things from starving to death, they started killing them off to make up our meat ration.
10: 1 month turns to two. Food and medicine become more and more scarce. There's sickness, fever and dysentery. Then in January, the Boers launch a major assault on Ladysmith, and Dalton finds himself on the front line of the siege.
11: The Boers made one very determined attempt to capture Ladysmith, and my regiment was sent to Wagon Hill to reinforce the Devon and Manchester regiments, who greatly distinguished themselves that day. Well, Ladysmith survived that attack, and we settled down in our defences.
10: Meanwhile, General Buller's relief army is struggling to break through, and Dalton describes how the Boers try to undermine morale by signalling messages that exaggerate every British setback.
11: Of course, awful rumours got round that caused a new crime to be invented and read out to our garrison. Anyone heard creating despondency was to be severely punished.
10: By month four, the besieged troops are down to a daily ration of just 1¼ army biscuits.
11: We were so ravenous that it was 10 to 1 we'd eat all our biscuits for breakfast as soon as they were served out. And we used to spread our towels across our knees to make sure that not even a crumb was lost.
10: Food, or lack of it, is now an obsession.
11: I was strolling around the river bank near where cooking was done, and I come across Jock McIntosh, a fine big Highland piper of our regiment, sitting with his canteen full of jelly, made of blue starch, the ordinary stuff you use to wash clothes with.
10: The soldiers are so hungry, Dalton says, that they're eating jelly made of laundry starch.
11: Didn't my mouth water. I sat beside him, telling him what a good piper he was, and praising him all I could. But Jock just spooned away at his starch till his canteen was thoroughly cleaned out. And I don't mind saying that my talk wasn't so friendly to him after that.
10: On the 28th of February 1900, after 118 days under siege, Dalton spots those mounted troops riding into Ladysmith. And at first, he can't tell whose side they're on.
11: But soon we heard cheers echoing everywhere, and the enemy guns stopped firing. So we were relieved, and the Boers were scurrying away from Ladysmith. We were brought down from our hill positions, and I well remember that night when one of the officer's servants, who came in with a relieving force, gave a Turkish cigarette between me and another man. We carefully cut it in half, and I made a full-length cigarette with the aid of a piece of paper. That was my first smoke for months. And curious enough, it seemed just as welcome as food.
10: Ladysmith was one of three towns besieged during the Boer War, alongside Kimberley and Mafeking. The lifting of those sieges was celebrated across the British Empire, seen at the time as a major success after months of defeats. But the fighting was far from over, continuing for another 2 years and claiming tens of thousands of lives, including many black South Africans whose experiences were long overlooked. The war ended with the Boer Republics coming under British rule, shaping South Africa for generations to come. James Dalton, who served as a British Army bandsman with the 2nd Battalion Gordon Highlanders, made this BBC recording in 1948. Witness History was produced by me, Helen Ledwick.
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13: Partly cloudy this morning and sunny this afternoon, a high of 65. This evening, clear skies with a low of 41. For tomorrow, sunny skies with a high of 64. 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

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This is Carolyn Kelly with the reading of the Lansing State Journal and the Detroit News and Free Press. For the next half hour, I will be reading the Lansing State Journal news, beginning with the obituaries. Mary Slagle, age 89, of Maple Rapids, Michigan. Developer Gary Granger eyes $400 million investment in downtown Lansing by Rachel Greco, Lansing State Journal. Lansing. A Grand Rapids area developer with Lansing roots is buying property in the city's downtown with plans to invest as much as $400 million in redevelopment efforts that include adding retail, restaurants, and more apartments. Gary Granger, a Holt High School graduate and the founder and CEO of Wyoming, Michigan-based Granger Group, has plans for at least four downtown properties, two of which he already owns. These efforts will start with improvements at 1 Michigan Avenue, a 10-story, 157,548-square-foot office building on North Washington Square, directly west of the DoubleTree by Hilton Lansing Hotel. Granger Group bought the property in early September. The building will be renamed Granger Place and get an upgrade, but remain commercial office space with potential room for a first-floor restaurant, Granger 71 said. He started his development company in the mid-1990s after working with Granger Construction, his family's local business. That effort, combined with plans to build a mixed-use project that includes housing on land the company owns at the corner of Michigan and Grand Avenues, and developments at two buildings on North Washington Square, including the former Kozacek's, is expected to be the latest surge into downtown Lansing by area developers. Downtown Lansing has already seen more than 700 apartments come online in recent years, and developer Paul Gentilozzi's $320 million New Vision Lansing project that includes five buildings downtown and more than 500 apartments is still under construction. Granger's company is under contract to purchase the former Kozacek's menswear building at 113 North Washington Square and has made an offer on the adjacent building at 119 North Washington Square, formerly a YMCA. The goal is to create high-end housing at the two properties, he said. Now is the right time to make a serious investment in Lansing, Granger said. I believe the time is now, he said. I'm really excited about what Lansing has to offer, and I would say this, Lansing is either going to become more like Flint or more like Grand Rapids, he said. The comment I most often receive is, we don't have a DeVos family here, but we've got some families that have done a lot for the Lansing area. They built great businesses and made a fair amount of money. My goal is to keep them in town with a good vision of where we're headed in Lansing. What I want to do is rebuild a really good, strong private sector. Plans for downtown properties. Granger Group already owns two of the properties it hopes to develop, the 1 Michigan Avenue building and just under an acre of vacant land at Michigan and Grand Avenues. The Walter Neller building previously occupied the property until it was demolished last year. Granger closed on the 1 Michigan Avenue building at 120 North Washington Avenue on September 3rd. He declined to disclose how much he purchased it for, but said he aims to keep the property as a prime office space. This fall, it will be renamed to Granger Place. The goal is to lease all the space available in the building, Granger said. There's potential to add a restaurant on the first floor, he added. We're probably going to add a new steakhouse in the 1 Michigan Avenue building, Granger said. That building will truly be the hub of our redevelopment efforts in downtown Lansing. Conceptual plans for the vacant corner property at Michigan and Grand include the construction of a mixed-use development with retail and commercial space on the first floor and apartments above that, he said. Granger wants to redevelop both the former Kozacek's menswear building at 113 North Washington Square and the structure at 119 North Washington Square into higher-end housing with a main lobby and probably a doorman there. Granger Group is under contract to purchase the three-story former Kozacek's building, but the sale isn't complete. His company hopes to buy the building at 119 North Washington Square. It's unclear whether those plans will include demolishing the buildings. Granger said details aren't set in stone yet.
It might be as much as 80 or 90 units, he says. There's a lot of market study work and a lot of work that's got to go into planning something like that. So I want to make sure that we do something that appeals to those that want to live in downtown Lansing. The purchase of the Kozacek's building will likely be finalized sometime in October, said Robert Reed of Reed Real Estate, who represented Granger in the purchase of the One Michigan Avenue building and the Kozacek's building. Case Credit Union currently owns the 46,517 square foot, four-story former YMCA, Reed said. Granger's plans for the four properties is probably going to add up to a $300 or $400 million of total investment in downtown Lansing, he said. Our goal is to get a transformational brownfield plan for downtown Lansing. In Michigan, the mechanism is designed to help fund projects that have a transformational impact on local economic development and community revitalization, while also having an overall positive fiscal impact on the state, according to the Michigan Economic Development Corporation's website. If approved, developers capture specific incremental taxes generated by the project to finance eligible activities. His company has not applied yet, but intends to, Granger said. We're assembling the total of everything that's going to be invested in downtown Lansing, and then we'll go back and have a formal application, he said. Granger said he believes the demand for housing in downtown will be strong enough to support his plans. Lansing's got all the right things in place right now that we could just build on, he said. I think we're going to see a real resurgence of people that want to live and be part of the resurgence. Other developers buying into housing boom downtown. Granger isn't alone in believing more housing is needed downtown. It will also build on plans another developer, Paul Gentilozzi, has to add over 500 more apartments in the next few years. Gentilozzi Real Estate, his company, has already started work on several housing projects that are part of New Vision Lansing, a $320 million concept that encompasses five buildings the Lansing company is building or renovating in the city. The bulk of the housing, 273 apartments, will be inside Tower on Grand, the 28-story building going up at 235 South Grand Avenue, where West Washtenaw Street dead ends into Grand Avenue near the Grand River. The Lansing Housing Commission added two new affordable housing apartments to downtown in June. Riverview 220 and Grand Vista Place offers 100 new affordable income-based apartments. Riverview 220 at the intersection of Kalamazoo Street and Grand Avenue and Grand Vista Place, a block south at Grand Avenue and Lenaway Street, have been in the works since early 2025. Capital Walk Apartments, a 124-unit apartment complex on the site of a parking lot in the city's downtown, is also in the works. It will be built off Chestnut Street at West Lenaway and developed by Lansing area-based Lawton Group, LLC. The new building will be adjacent to the company's Metroplace Apartments, which opened several years ago with the redevelopment of a former YMCA on West Lenaway near Townsend Street and Ruder Park. A brownfield plan for the property was approved by city officials in March, said Max Mather, a spokesperson for the city of Lansing. The city has not received a site plan from the developer, he said. Lansing Mayor Andy Shore anticipates the project happening. I'm very excited about taking this vacant lot and making it into housing, Shore said in a statement. Metroplace has been very successful, and we think Capital Walk will be successful as well. The brownfield was approved by City Council, and we eagerly await the site planning permits being pulled for the site, but we understand it takes time to build capital stacks when financing projects like this. Michigan-based Carhartt to open first Lansing area store by Rachel Greco, Lansing State Journal, Lansing Township. Carhartt, the well-known retailer that specializes in heavy-duty workwear like jackets, coats, overalls, and durable apparel, will open a store in the Eastwood Town Center later this month. The store is the brand's first in the Lansing area. The Dearborn-based company has three locations in Detroit and another in Grand Rapids, according to its website.
The store at 2917 Pride Boulevard will open on October 22nd, according to the website. Signage is already up on a storefront in the shopping center. It's unclear how many people the store will employ and how big the storefront is. Positions for the new location are posted on Carhartt's website. The company didn't respond to an email sent on September 28th. Brian McCarthy, Senior Vice President of Corporate Marketing and Communications for Kite Realty Group Trust, which owns Eastwood Town Center, didn't return a message left September 30th. The Eastwood Town Center is home to several other retailers, including Gap, Dick's Sporting Goods, Old Navy, Banana Republic, Dry Goods, DSW Designer Shoe Warehouse, Lululemon Athletic, Pottery Barn, Sephora, White House Black Market, and Williams-Sonoma. A Walk in the Park, LCC's Shigematsu Japanese Garden, a Downtown Oasis, by Nick King, Lansing State Journal. A Walk in the Park is an ongoing series from State Journal photographer Nick King, who intends to explore Lansing area parks 1 hour at a time. If you have a suggestion of a park you should visit, email him at nking@lsj.com. Lansing Shigematsu Memorial Garden is a small but mighty downtown Lansing oasis full of natural beauty and exquisite design honoring Japanese culture. The garden, located at 598 North Capitol Avenue, features a koi pond, stone lanterns, Japanese plants, trees, a bridge, and a moon viewing deck built over a portion of the pond. The garden is a perfect place to take a peaceful walk or rest on a bench while soaking up the beauty. The Shigematsu Memorial Garden was created in 2006 as a tribute to the late Megumi Shigematsu, a Japanese native and supporter of Lansing Community College's mission and who helped start the study abroad programs. This year marks the 20th anniversary of the garden, and LCC held a celebration which included a tree dedication ceremony on Tuesday, September 29th. A Japanese cloud pine tree in the garden was named the Tree of Friendship. It was dedicated in honor of Dr. Tai Sung Kim, who created the LCC Japan Adventure Program and its efforts to connect culture and community. Guests are asked to stay on the designated pathways, not to feed the koi, and not to touch or wade in the pond water. Leashed dogs are welcomed and must be kept away from the water's edge. Parking is available on the street or in one of LCC's parking garages. Lansing police release video of fatal shooting of man by Ken Palmer, Lansing State Journal. Lansing, a man shot and killed by police on September 23rd pointed what was later determined to be a fake gun at officers before they fatally shot him at South Lansing, Lansing Police Chief Rob Backus said. Lansing police said Zachary Dunn, 29, who lived in an apartment complex where the incident occurred in the 600 block of East Jolly Road, was killed by officers responding to a 911 call about an armed man banging on doors in the early morning hours. Officers conversed with Dunn for several minutes outside a building, pleading with him to drop what appeared to be a gun he was holding to his head, according to video released by police. "Kind of the end of a long road," Dunn told the officers at one point. "I'm all out of money. It's the end of the road." "Let's not do something that can't be undone," one of the officers said. An officer eventually fired a stun gun at Dunn, and he turned and ran before turning toward officers and appearing to point a gun to them. The incident began about 4:24 a.m. when it was still dark. During an October 1st news conference, police played some of the dashboard and body camera video captured during the incident. They also played the 9/11 call, which was placed by someone using a phone associated with Dunn, Backus said. The caller told police there was a man with a gun banging on doors and told dispatchers, "He's like peeking in windows," Backus said. Backus clarified that six officers are on administrative leave, not seven, as they initially indicated after the shooting. All six fired their weapons, he said. Police have not disclosed how many rounds were fired. Michigan State Police are investigating the shooting.
Back has said an internal investigation will be conducted after state police complete their investigation. None of the officers was injured. Placed on administrative leave per department policy were Sergeant Kyle Schlegel, a 19-year veteran of the department, Officer Seth Osentoski, a 6-year veteran, Officer Mark Fox, a 3-year veteran, Officer Tyler Enbright, a 2-year veteran, Officer Keegan Keene, a 1-year veteran, and Officer Kurt Rimmelsbach, an 8-month veteran. Halloween falls on a Saturday this year. Will it be warm, dry? By Sarah Moore, Lansing State Journal. Halloween falls on a Saturday this year for the first time in 6 years, which means Michigan trick-or-treaters are in for a full day of fun without worrying about school the next morning. The last time the holiday was on Saturday was in 2020 during the height of the COVID-19 pandemic, and the next time it will happen is in 2037. If you have ever wanted to throw the kind of Halloween party that runs past 9 p.m., this is the year, the Farmer's Almanac says. As for weather conditions this fall, still appear to be a toss-up, according to the National Weather Service's monthly outlook. October in Michigan is forecast to be about average for temperatures and rainfall for most of the state, so the outlook 30 days away remains uncertain. The western Upper Peninsula appears to be the exception, as officials forecast drier conditions and above average temperatures for October. AccuWeather's monthly outlook shows statewide highs ranging in the 50s, with lows in the 30s to 40s on Saturday, October 31st. The forecast also shows dry conditions with partly sunny skies on Halloween. Here's more on the national weather forecast for October in Michigan. Nearly all of Michigan's weather in October remains uncertain. However, the western half of the Upper Peninsula may see drier than usual conditions, according to the NWS. Michigan's weather is mostly uncertain in October. However, the western end of the Upper Peninsula may see warmer than usual temperatures. Why Michigan State Basketball Isn't Holding Midnight Madness This Year, by Carly Graham, Lansing State Journal. East Lansing. Midnight Madness, the traditional fan-friendly event held to kick off the Michigan State University's men's and women's basketball seasons each fall, will not be held this year. Instead, Michigan State's men's basketball team will be hosting an iZone campout game, an exhibition against the University of the Incarnate Word at 7 p.m. Friday, October 2nd at the Breslin Center. The iZone campout will begin immediately following the game. MSU athletic spokesperson Matt Larson said the event is changing away from the original Michigan State Madness format because this is the first year the NCAA allowed schools to play a third exhibition game. The fans will get a chance to meet the men's and women's teams this year. Before the football team takes on Illinois at 3:30 p.m. on Saturday, October 10th, basketball players will be signing autographs from 12:45 to 1:45 p.m. at Munn Field. The players will be signing provided posters, and they will not be signing any other items. Lines for the autograph session will open at 12:30 p.m. Historically, Michigan State Madness, also referred to as Midnight Madness, would bring thousands of students and community members to the Breslin Center at midnight to introduce the crowd to the basketball team and see a live scrimmage. In the early years of the event, the Breslin Center's doors would open at 10:30 p.m., and teams wouldn't be able to touch a basketball until midnight the Friday closest to October 15th, which would mark the start of the first practice, Larson said. As NCAA rules evolved, the event shifted starting earlier in the night. The event wasn't held in 2020 or 2021, and in 2024 and 2025, it was held in conjunction with the iZone campout. Over the years, men's basketball coach Tom Izzo and various women's coaches have made appearances dressed in costume for the festive, free, fan-centered event. MSU hockey eager to get started with home exhibition against Boston College, by Nathaniel Bott, Lansing State Journal. East Lansing. After months of training together, the time has come for the Michigan State hockey team to finally face someone different on the ice.
The Spartans, ranked number 3 in the USCHO preseason poll, will scratch that itch with an exhibition against number 12 Boston College on Friday, October 2nd at Munn Ice Arena. I know our guys are chomping at the bit to get to playing hockey here, and I'm thankful for our leadership group and the veterans we have here to show the guys how to do things the right way, MSU coach Adam Nightingale said. I think there's definitely a lot of potential with this team, and you've got to make sure that's never an insult to your group. We're trying to establish how we have to play the game to be a good hockey team, Nightingale said. We've got a lot of work to do for sure. These two programs faced off against each other most recently in a home and home series in 2023 and 2024, with the Eagles sweeping MSU in Chestnut Hill, Massachusetts, before the team split a series in East Lansing the following year. The most notable all-time meeting between the schools came in 2007, when the Spartans topped BC 3-1 to win MSU's third national championship. Notable players to watch for Boston College include forwards Teddy Stiga, Dean Letourneau, and Will Vogt, who combined for 38 goals for the Eagles last season. BC assistant coach Brett Darnell played 4 seasons at MSU and will be a part of Nightingale's staff for Team USA in the World Junior Championships later this year. Overall, the Spartans have 12 new players and boast 9 NHL first-round picks on this season's roster, which is looking to capture MSU's 4th consecutive Big Ten regular season title. I think it's been pretty special how the freshman class came together so quickly. We're all really close and we're leaning on each other because it's new experiencing college hockey for the first time, MSU freshman forward Ethan Belchett said. We're leaning on each other in the classroom, the weight room, and obviously on the ice. And it starts with the older guys making it easy for us. MSU will likely play 2 goaltenders against BC, but it will be the first time in 3 seasons in which the Spartans will have a new starting netminder. Freshman Joshua Ravensbergen, a highly touted prospect and 2025 first-round pick by San Jose, takes over for 2-time Big Ten Goaltender of the Year Trey Augustine. MSU also brought in a transfer in net from Northeastern in Quentin Sigurdsson. Puck drop is scheduled for 5 p.m. Friday at Munn. MSU opens its regular season at home against Northern Michigan on October 9th. Michigan State football at Wisconsin. 5 determining factors and a prediction by Graham Couch, Lansing State Journal. Number 1, Alessio Milinkovic's performance arc. Unfortunately for Alessio Milinkovic, his development as MSU's quarterback isn't going to be with an ideal situation around him. Maybe that'll be better for him in the long run if he can keep his confidence and his head off the turf. He didn't sound this week like someone whose confidence is wavering, but what happens on the field will tell us for sure. Milinkovic took a step back against Nebraska last week. That's not out of the ordinary for a QB at his stage, even when on the ascent. See Connor Cook's performance against Purdue in 2013. Milinkovic does not have an offensive line that's adequately protecting him, nor a wideout that's a high NFL draft pick. His most talented playmaker in the passing game might be redshirt freshman tight end Jaden Savory. But Milinkovic also missed a wide-open Rodney Bullard on a play where Milinkovic hesitated, brought the ball down, was sacked, and fumbled. Bullard did his part on that play. The line did enough. That's a play he has to make as this season goes on. For MSU to have a chance, Milinkovic has to, at minimum, make the plays that are there and take care of the ball. If he does just that, easier said than done in this situation, he'll get a chance to develop into a quarterback that eventually leads a Spartan offense with more going for it. Number 2. If MSU has a playmaker ready to step up, now's the time. Even before running back Cam Edwards

0: the moment. MSU could badly use someone to become a dude. Number three, this Mike Tressel Wisconsin defense. The Badgers defense was outstanding last week in a 24-20 win at Penn State. Their fourth quarter comeback was able to occur because Wisconsin forced four straight three and out Nittany Lions punts and then stopped Penn State on its final drive. That Wisconsin defense, which held the Nittany Lions to 12 first downs and 233 total yards of offense, is coordinated by a familiar name, former MSU co-defensive coordinator Mike Tressel. Wisconsin's defense has held its two high major opponents in check running the football. Notre Dame averaged just 3.5 yards per carry and Penn State 3.3. The Irish had more success through the air. The Badgers' defense is the strength of their team, a tough deal for MSU offense that scored a combined 23 points the last 2 weeks, facing defenses that got the better of them. Number four, can MSU make Joseph Colton and the Badgers beat them through the air? Wisconsin quarterback Joseph Colton is a stronger runner than he is a passer for his position. The Old Dominion transfer is a hard runner with good straight-ahead speed and is used on plenty of designed runs. He's carried the ball 10 more times than any Badgers running back this season. MSU will have to be ready to handle him. And running back Darian Dupree, who will run over you if you don't wrap up. The best way to beat Wisconsin is to cut off Colton's legs. He's not bad as a passer, but he's interception prone and not the most natural thrower. Notre Dame did an excellent job of this, limiting him to 15 yards on 10 carries, not counting sacks. Number five, MSU's interior defensive line, Ben Roberts and Eli Conan. MSU's best attribute right now is probably its interior defensive line. Fifth-year senior Ben Roberts and fourth-year junior Eli Conan, which is good news against a team like Wisconsin, which will run it right at you. That pair has shown it can stand up and stand out against competition. And they give MSU's defense a chance to be okay this season if the Spartans can get healthy enough at linebacker, backer, and cornerback. I don't think MSU has been this stout up front on the interior line since 2019. Life is so much easier and more manageable for defense when you've got tackles who can be disruptive and cause double teams. MSU's defense needs to start creating turnovers and getting sacks and won't have a chance to upset Wisconsin otherwise, but it at least knows it's fine at the point of attack. If it wasn't, this season would be about to spiral. Prediction. It's rare this early in a season that you can judge an MSU opponent by two common opponents, but the transitive property is begging to be used in analysis here. Wisconsin lost to Notre Dame 41-13 in its opener in Green Bay, and 2 weeks ago beat Eastern Michigan 54-10. MSU fell at Notre Dame 27-10 and beat EMU 35-7. Most important are the Notre Dame matchups. Against the Irish, the Spartans mustered 11 first downs, 79 rushing yards before four sacks, and 123 through the air. The Badgers, meanwhile, had 16 first downs and also 79 yards rushing before two sacks and 217 passing. MSU allowed Notre Dame 20 first downs, 162 rushing yards, and 234 through the air. Wisconsin also allowed the Irish 20 first downs, 119 rushing yards, and 239 passing. In other words, Wisconsin was marginally better statistically in a game that, like MSU's against Notre Dame, was competitive for a while but not really in doubt in the second half. If those versions of MSU and Wisconsin show up, this wouldn't appear to be a mismatch. Problem is, given the injuries, the Spartans aren't that team anymore. Make it Wisconsin 31, MSU 13. And that will end the reading of the Lansing State Journal from WKAR Radio Reading Service. Here is Kelly with the reading of the Detroit News and Free Press.
1: Thanks, Carol. In international news, these teens lost parents to fighting Russia.

0: Ukraine is training them for war. Victor is the older one by 2 minutes, so he is the one who feels obliged to head most directly to the war that killed his father. He and his twin brother were 12 when Victor Sr., a Ukrainian infantryman, died on the front lines. Now 15, Victor Jr. plans to follow their father's footsteps into whatever battle with Russia is still raging when the twins finish with this militarized school, not to mention with adolescence and with the awkward, dangerous process of growing into adulthood in a country at war. Vitaly, 120 seconds younger, plans to go into the state emergency service, joining Ukraine's beleaguered ranks of rescue workers and first responders, not so much to fulfill any family destiny, but because I like their uniforms. Whichever branch they choose, this school puts them into a funnel toward the Ukrainian security services that are desperate for recruits, along with hundreds of other cadets at new government academies devoted to the still young children of fallen fighters. The Washington Post was granted rare access to one of the 5 2-year high schools that the Internal Affairs Ministry has opened for the children of Ukraine's uniformed dead, missing, captured, and disabled. The Post agreed not to name the school or its exact location and to identify students and staff only by first names for safety reasons. Officially, Ukraine reports that about 55,000 have been killed in the war and about 114,000 are missing. But aid provider says those figures don't begin to reflect the number of children who have lost at least one parent. It's a tsunami of need, said Oksana Lebedieva, founder of GEN Ukrainian, a Kyiv-based charity providing psychological support to young people who have lost parents in the war, including to some of the most vulnerable cadets at the government academies. Ukraine's military and security services are stretched at every level. National Guard units and some police formations serve in combat roles while rescue crews and firefighters strain to respond to the demolition of war in dozens of places a day. Ukrainian officials say the military needs to mobilize at least 30,000 people a month just to maintain its current force. On a recent morning in one classroom, 24 students sat upright, good posture is a rule, but appeared sleepy after being awakened by 5 air raid warnings during the night. Hannah Dee, an instructor, briefs children not old enough to shave on the items that every Ukrainian first aid kit needs these days, whether civilian or military. Now they are the same. The war has taken away any difference, Hannah Dee said, pulling out the Israeli combat bandages and the rapid application tourniquets that even kindergarten med kits stock under the endless barrage of ballistic missiles. Next for this class, Ukrainian history, drone detection, snack, and volleyball. Nationwide, 475 cadets started the academic year last month, although some schools in heavily bombarded areas have switched to remote learning. On this campus, 150 students, 48 of them girls, live on-site and are split evenly across 2 grades. Every cadet here has a parent who serves. Roughly half have already lost one. The Lyceum, as the 15 and 16-year-old students call it, is part grief counseling, part boot camp. Its bright corridors are filled not with the standard student body of t-shirts and baggy jeans, but with teens standing ramrod straight in identical dark uniforms, the boys' hair buzzed to stubble, the girls pulled into tight braids. The posters on the wall show police pointing guns into cars, guardsmen with automatic rifles, soldiers with mortars. In classrooms, they stand with precision whenever an adult enters. Along with math and history, they learn how to dress a sucking chest wound and enter a bombed apartment building. Some of the voices shouting glory to Ukraine at dismissal time are still breaking. They are children, said Lebedieva, but children recovering from trauma need to be with other children. They need community and structure, and they get that at these schools. They also get immersed in the fundamentals of Ukraine's war-fighting security services, the National Guard, National Police, Border Patrol, rescue teams, and firefighters, all hungry for new personnel 4 years into Russia's full-scale war. Whether or not the students go on to formally join one of the branches after their schooling is completely up to them, administrators said. Ola, one of the school's senior staff, points out that cadets are prepared for university entrance exams in their second year, and all are required to complete a degree even if they choose to go into a security service, and any are eligible to join the Army as soon as they turn 18. There is no pressure on them to join one of our services, Ola said, but most do. More than 60% stayed on the service track they started in these classes, the school said. As long as the fighting rages, these survivors of the fallen are on a glide path to war. Still, whatever their surviving parent might think, and the school declined to make any available for interviews, the families are not making a surprising choice in Ukraine, a nation fully mobilized to repel an existential attack, Lebedieva said. It's not just about family now, it's about an entire country's destiny, she said, before going into a classroom of beanbag chairs to lead a group therapy session. We can't even talk about treating PTSD in Ukraine because we're not post anything. A champion of modern trauma therapy, Lebedieva said she is often frustrated with the school's just-get-over-it approach to counseling, a function of Ukraine's lingering post-Soviet distrust of mental health treatments. But month by month, the school is warming to her touchy-feely therapy sessions and the credentialed psychologist she brings in, she said. And she has marveled as many traumatized children begin to stabilize in a regimen that provides 5 meals a day, rigid expectations, and a shared purpose. Many of these kids have lost one parent and the other one is a mess, said Lebedieva. They haven't been taken care of by anybody. Something is working here. In national news, Hakeem Jeffries says sky's the limit for Ocasio-Cortez in 2028. House Minority Leader Hakeem Jeffries isn't ready to make a 2028 pick yet, but says the sky's the limit for fellow New York Representative Alexandria Ocasio-Cortez, a progressive who has acknowledged she's considering a presidential bid or a U.S. Senate run. Alex has done a tremendous job championing a whole host of issues of great importance to both New Yorkers and to the nation, Jeffrey said. I think the sky's the limit for her in terms of how she decides to move forward. She's going to have to make that decision, you know, at some point. And, you know, it will be big news when she does. Ocasio-Cortez, age 36, has been weighing whether to seek the presidency or the U.S. Senate seat that Senate Democratic leader Chuck Schumer, 75, has held since 1999. The New York City Congresswoman recently completed a listening tour of upstate New York, stoking anticipation that she could challenge Schumer if the five-term senator who has repeatedly drawn the ire of progressives decides to run again. Asked in an interview if he thought Schumer should run for re-election and whether Ocasio-Cortez should compete, Jeffries told USA Today he was staying in his lane as House Democratic leader. He said Schumer had been a great partner who he's worked with for a long time. He'll have to make decisions in the aftermath of this midterm election. I know right now he's focused on trying to take back the Senate, Jeffries said. Ocasio-Cortez had a 66% favorability rating among New York Democrats in a recent Quinnipiac University poll. Her overall approval rating in the state stood at 46% compared to Schumer, who had a 34% statewide approval rating. The longtime lawmaker had a 56% favorability rating among Democrats alone. A possible presidential candidate. In presidential polling, Ocasio-Cortez, also known as AOC, is one of only a handful of potential candidates who has been able to hit double digits. She received 12% support from Democrats in a Harvard-Harris poll taken in late September, ranking just ahead of former Transportation Secretary Pete Buttigieg, who had 11% support, and behind California Governor Gavin Newsom, who received 17%. Speaking to the New York Times last month, Ocasio-Cortez was candid about a possible run. "It's very all or nothing," Ocasio-Cortez said. "If I were to run in this cycle and not win, I would be done." Jeffries, who has his eye on the House speakership, said he was not getting involved in the presidential sweepstakes right now. He told USA Today his focus was on winning control of the House. "I think it's going to be a big field. We'll have some great candidates. Maybe one or two from the House. We'll see," Jeffries told USA Today. He said the Democratic Party's presidential primary will be a robust discussion so we can actually complete the job which we have to complete in November of 2028 so we can end the era of MAGA extremism in the United States of America once and for all. The next article is Hegseth slams news media diversity of efforts in address. Pentagon Chief Pete Hegseth lashed out about transgender troops, disparaged diversity initiatives, and criticized the news media in a speech to U.S. service members gathered at the Marine Corps base Quantico in Virginia. The address, dubbed the State of the Force, was promoted by the Pentagon as a chance for Hegseth to lay out his priorities for the coming year. Instead, it largely gave him a chance to air his long-held grievances and concerns about the military's culture. "The ideological clowns are out, the patriotic cowboys are in," he said. "Diversity is not our strength, unity is our strength, because that's all that really matters when the missiles are flying." Though Hegseth started the address by focusing on culture issues in the military, he announced several modernization initiatives. The Pentagon will establish a new autonomous warfare four-star combatant command that is built to scale autonomous and robotic capabilities across the joint force in the fastest peacetime shift in modern military history, Hegseth said. He also said the military will solicit proposals for the next great American base and launch an effort coordinated by SpaceX CEO Elon Musk to study what technological capabilities are needed for the future of warfare. Hegseth returned to the cultural divide by disparaging elite colleges and universities, which he accused of promoting critical race theory, or as Merriam-Webster defines it, concepts such as pervasive racism that are used to look at how race laws and legal institutions are related. He said the Pentagon would partner with higher education institutions such as Louisiana State University, Liberty University, and Tuskegee University to develop the next generation of patriotic leaders. "We need students of Western civilization in the pillars of our republic," Hegseth said. "Leaders who understand the faith of Jerusalem, the philosophy of Athens, the power of Rome, and the freedom of Philadelphia circa 1776. At the start of the State of the Force event, roughly 600 service members in attendance were handed books that contained a collection of some of Hegseth's former speeches. The book also featured a foreword from President Donald Trump. Hegseth's address largely echoed the event that the Department of War hosted a year earlier, when generals and admirals were flown in from all over the world to hear speeches from Trump and Hegseth.
1: General Dan Kane, chair of the Joint Chiefs of Staff, delivered introductory remarks to the troops before inviting Hegseth to take the stage. A former Fox News host, Hegseth called members of the media anti-American losers and accused U.S. news outlets of making Iranian state media look reasonable. Before the address, Hegseth participated in a morning workout on the Pentagon parade field with roughly 600 service members, jogging and doing push-ups alongside troops as they all wore identical gray t-shirts emblazoned with the phrase, "This is war." "We are no longer the woke department or the weak department," Hegseth said. "No beardos, no weirdos, no wimps, no radicals, just warriors." In Michigan news, parents of toddler found with handgun facing charges. A three-year-old boy had a firearm at a Canton daycare. A Detroit police officer was placed on administrative duty and prohibited from possessing a firearm, either at home or on the job, while he faces a criminal charge after his toddler was found with a gun at a Canton daycare. Prosecutors have charged both parents of the toddler, who was found with a loaded handgun September 28th at Children's World Early Learning Center. The police officer, Brandon John Eli, age 28, has been charged with one count of fourth-degree child abuse, a one-year misdemeanor. Rahab Ibrahim Al-Zayed, 27, has been charged with one count of unsafe storage, a 93-day misdemeanor. The arraignment was held Thursday, October 1st, in 35th District Court in front of Judge Joe Barone. Barone prohibited both parents from possessing any firearms. Eli told Barone at the hearing that he, Wayne County prosecutor in a statement, has nine guns in three safes at his home. Coleman Potts, a lawyer for both parents, asked Barone for an exception for Eli's employment, noting the firearm could be kept out of the house and locked in a safe at the department when not in use. Mr. Eli has been a police officer for 8 years, 4 years as a detective, 4 years of special ops, so he needs his firearm for work, Potts said. Barone disagreed. "I certainly understand the position that he would like to retain a firearm, but given the nature of the allegations and the nature of the offense, I think it's appropriate this time that both not have or possess any firearms," Barone said, ordering the firearms to be surrendered immediately while the case is pending. Bond was set at $10,000 unsecured personal bonds. The next court date was set for October 30th. The Detroit Police Department is aware of an incident that occurred in another jurisdiction involving one of our officers, Detroit Police said in a statement. The officer has been placed on administrative duty, no gun status, while we actively review this matter. If it is determined that the officer violated department policy or the law, that individual will be held accountable. Canton Police Chief Joseph Bialy said the firearm recovered at the daycare was privately owned, not a Detroit Police Department firearm. The family is also not allowed to return to Children's World. Al-Zayed said they had two children attending the center, but both have been disenrolled. In a statement, Wayne County Prosecutor Kim Worthy said the individual's three-year-old son found the firearm in a backpack stored in the classroom around 8:55 a.m. September 28th at Children's World's Early Learning Center. The firearm was then passed to other students, the statement said. A teacher observed the handgun, immediately intervened, and removed it from the children. No one was injured. These are the charges that we will be able to prove in court of law beyond a reasonable doubt, Worthy said in the statement. It is very unsettling to think about what may have happened in this case. We are thankful that there was no loss of life at this daycare center. Bialy said the case should serve as a reminder to parents. We all understand the responsibilities that come along with raising children and being working parents, he said. However, the state of Michigan and the laws are very clear when it comes to the safe, secure storage of firearms. No matter how busy we get and no matter how occupied we are, we have to make sure that if we make the choice to possess a firearm, we're responsible on the handling of storage of that firearm. He also noted the investigation did not show any negligence on the part of Children's World. Once the teacher recognized a firearm was in her classroom, she took immediate action, and I do believe she was able to prevent any type of tragedy from occurring, he said. Michigan's safe storage law, which went into effect in 2024, requires firearms to be secured in a locked container or unloaded with a locking device when left unattended where children are present or likely to be present. The adult responsible for securing the gun can face charges ranging from a 93-day misdemeanor if a child gets access to the weapon and possesses or displays it around others, to up to 5 years in prison if the child fires it and injures someone, and up to 15 years if someone is killed. The next article is Michigan Schools Prep for Threat Management. Free training offered to K-12 teachers and administrators. Every K-12 school in Michigan is required to have a team in place by October 1st to assess and manage students who may pose a threat of violence. The team includes a school administrator, mental health professional, and law enforcement official tasked with probing reports of alarming behavior in a school community and identifying credible threats. This team is one of several new school safety policies recommended by a bipartisan task force that formed in the wake of the 2021 Oxford High School shooting and is part of a series of bills signed into law by Governor Gretchen Whitmer in early 2025. Michigan's new Behavioral Threat Assessment and Management, or BTAM, requirement calls for teams that can identify concerning behavior, determine whether a student poses a threat, and intervene to reduce the risk. The law, however, does not require schools to report whether they have established a team. Kimberly Root, a spokesperson for the Michigan State Police Office of School Safety, said in an email, "The legislation provided no funding for training or support materials," she said. Between 2022 and 2025, the state's Office of School Safety hosted 51 BTAM training sessions attended by about 4,000 school employees, mental health professionals, and law enforcement representatives, Root said. Those training sessions were funded through a federal grant. In partnership with the Michigan State Police Office of School Safety, Prevent to Protect, or P2P, offers free BTAM basic training for K-12 educators, administrators, mental health professionals, and law enforcement. P2P, a project housed in Michigan State University's Department of Psychiatry, is directed by Elise Lay, a child and adolescent psychiatrist and associate professor in MSU's colleges of osteopathic medicine and human medicine. It trains professionals in behavioral threat assessment and community members and stakeholders in the identification of early warning signs and the complex management of high-risk adolescents. High risk is defined as posing a threat to oneself or others. After the 2017 mass shooting in Las Vegas, Lay and her mentor, a forensic psychologist, said to each other that these mass shootings had to stop. What she saw in mass shootings was that everybody had a piece of the puzzle, but nobody had the entire puzzle. These groups weren't communicating with each other. You have experts in education, experts in mental health, and experts in law enforcement. Everybody knows something, but nobody knows the whole picture. They put together a model based on this question. If there's time to intervene, how do we intervene? She said. In kids, she said, there are a ton of warning signs. If someone intervenes, there is a possibility, because a kid's brain is developing, that they could change the trajectory of that kid's life. If they're going down a path where they have a grievance and they want to kill or hurt people in their school, you could actually take them and put them on a new path, Lay said. If they practice this new path enough, then there is the possibility that you could change them from going down the wrong path to going down a pro-social path where they become citizens who want to contribute. P2P provides intensive support to 5 Michigan regions. The team includes a case manager who is a systems navigator who helps individuals access care in the community, and a mentor who makes a connection with the kid, Lay said. How these situations can be challenging. A case involving a Monroe Middle School student last year illustrates how challenging these situations can be. Last September, a student brought pepper spray attached to a keychain to school. Her mother, Allie Dawson, said her daughter carried it for protection and denied threatening anyone with it. Dawson said her daughter was immediately removed from school after she pulled out the pepper spray in class. Monroe Public Schools said the student brought the pepper spray into the building and brandished it during class, resulting in disciplinary action. The incident also triggered the district's threat assessment process. The assessment involved the principal, a licensed school social worker, and school resource officer, and a BTAM screener was completed using the student's incident report and statement according to district records. Ultimately, the screener found the level of concern was low and found no intent to harm. The district determined a full BTAM was unnecessary. Dawson said she didn't know at the time that the school was conducting the screener and was upset that she and her daughter weren't more involved in the process. She later filed formal complaints with the district about how the incident and assessment were handled and said her daughter experienced negative mental and physical effects from the trauma of being removed from school. Dawson's advice to other parents navigating the BTAM system: advocate for your child. Monroe Public School Superintendent Andrew Shaw said in an emailed statement that it would be inappropriate for him to comment on this specific situation, but said that the schools in the district have been following BTAM best practices for more than 3 years. Our immediate school district, a regional public education agency that supports services for local school districts, has taken the lead in the training of staff, development of documents for all schools to use, and guidance through the process, Shaw said. By doing this work together as a county over the last 3 years, made it so when the new law came out, we did not have to make any changes to our practices. What happens after a threat is identified? Assessing whether a threat is credible is only the beginning, Lay said. The more difficult task can be managing a student over time, making sure the student receives services, monitoring changes in behavior, and coordinating among schools, families, and outside providers. It's a big task to ask schools to do behavioral threat assessment and management, Lay said. It's a heavy lift. Andrew Stewart, a district behavior specialist for Lincoln Park Public Schools, worked with one student referral in P2P. Stewart said program staff got to know the student and family, assigned them a mentor, and worked with school employees on ways to help the student succeed. The relationship continued into another school year. They stick with the child as long as they can to make sure that they are going to be okay and they're going to be successful, Stewart said. It's an invaluable resource. Lincoln Park already has mental health professionals and other student supports, Stewart said. P2P adds resources the district might not otherwise have. It's almost like a breath of fresh air, Stewart said. We're really wrapping this kid with both arms and giving them all that they need. And that will end the reading of the Detroit News and Free Press from WKAR Radio Reading Services. Your readers today were Carol Trojanowski and Kelly Gruner.
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3: partly cloudy this morning and sunny this afternoon, a high of 65. This evening, clear skies with a low of 41. For tomorrow, sunny skies with a high of 64. 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
4: Hello, this is Mary from Talking Information Center. Today, I will be reading from Good Old Days, September-October, 2026 issue. First is titled School Day Dreams and Home-Cooked Meals. After a busy day of learning, a hearty dinner around the kitchen table was a great wind-down. By Jennifer Broadstreet Hess. The first day of school was finally here. I laced up my new pair of tennis shoes, pulled my curly locks into a ponytail, and sprinted to the kitchen for some breakfast. Mom's homemade granola was my favorite way to start the day, with some icy cold milk poured over it. My brother Doug and I boarded the aged bright yellow school bus. I spotted my bestie, Missy, waving at me. It was a 10-mile commute to school. We never minded the drive, as it was allowing us to catch up with all of our buddies that lived in rural areas. Our principal, Mr. Young, greeted all the students as we stepped off the bus. We walked single file in an orderly fashion as a teacher's aide led us to our classroom. Mom had painstakingly placed all of my school supplies in a brown paper bag. Mrs. Rogers had organized our seating arrangement alphabetically, using our last names. The classroom was filled with excited chatter as the students opened their flip-top desks to organize their brand new school supplies. An Indian Chief writing tablet, a small box of crayons, a pearl pink eraser, an Elmer's glue bottle, number 2 pencils, and a wooden ruler. Cheery sunlight streamed through the tall windows that lined one wall, facing the playground. Heavy oak desks etched with doodles and initials were arranged in perfectly straight rows. The air was familiarly heavy with the scent of aged books and lingering floor polish. A dark green chalkboard stretched across the front of the room, ready to bear the day's mathematics and cursive writing lessons. The first day was a blur of fun and activities. Before I knew it, the school bell was clanging, and we were boarding the bus for the trip home. Doug and I had worked up quite an appetite. I could smell the aroma of Mom's delicious home cooking lingering in the air as we worked on school assignments. Dinner time was always a meaningful way to reconnect and unwind as a family. Mom had prepared a tasty tuna tomato casserole, mixed squash casserole, and spinach apple salad. The finale was dessert, a peach blueberry cobbler with a dollop of ice cream. I hope you will try one of my simple comfort food recipes for an easy weeknight feast. Healthy home-cooked meals around the dinner table are a nutritional recipe for success. Tuna tomato casserole. An easy pasta bake is extra flavorful with fresh tomatoes and peas. It's to whip up a weeknight meal. It can be prepped ahead of time. 2 5-ounce cans of tuna, drained. 1 12-ounce package of frozen peas, thawed. 1 1/4 cup mayonnaise. 1 small onion, finely chopped. 1/2 teaspoon salt. 1/4 teaspoon black pepper. 1 12-ounce package uncooked wide noodles, cooked. 8 plumb tomatoes, sliced 1/4 inch thick. And 2 cups, 8 ounces, shredded mozzarella cheese. Preheat the oven to 375. In a large bowl, combine the tuna, peas, mayonnaise, onion, salt, and pepper. Mix well and set aside. Cook the noodles according to the package directions until tender, and then drain in a colander. Add noodles to tuna mixture, mixing well. Spray a 13-by-9-inch baking dish with nonstick cooking spray. Layer half the noodle mixture, half the tomatoes, and half the shredded cheese. Press down lightly. 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Remove the baking dish from the oven and remove aluminum foil. 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Elegant peach blueberry cobbler. 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I sprinkle some cinnamon over the top, my own preference. Bake for 35 to 45 minutes until golden brown. 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Crunchy breakfast granola. Begin your day with this energy-boosting granola packet with heart-healthy oats and naturally sweetened honey. 2 cups old-fashioned rolled oats. 1/2 cup chopped nuts. 3/8 cup bran cereal. 1/2 cup coconut flaked. 2 tablespoons plus 1 teaspoon honey. 2 tablespoons coconut oil. 1/2 teaspoon vanilla extract. 1/2 cup of raisins. Preheat the oven to 350 degrees. Spread the rolled oats evenly on a 5-by-10-inch baking pan. Toast the oats for 5 minutes. Stir and toast for 5 more minutes. Remove the pan from the oven. Toss the oats with the nuts, bran, coconut, setting this aside. In a small saucepan, combine the honey and coconut oil over medium heat. Stir in the vanilla extract. Do not let this come to a boil. Pour this over the oat mixture and toss well. Return the mixture to the oven and bake for 25 minutes, stirring it 3 times while baking. Remove from the oven, add the raisins, stirring well, allow to cool, and store in an airtight container. Next story is titled Our First Apartment. A minimal amount of furniture proved a surprising benefit by David Niemeyer. In December 1974, everything was new. I was a newly commissioned ensign in the United States Navy, serving in Washington, D.C. At my first duty station, my wife, Karen, a new college graduate, and I were newlyweds living in our first apartment in Forestville, Maryland. I had rented the apartment in November while Karen finished her last semester in Widener College in Pennsylvania. The apartment was a modest affair. It was a small second-floor walk-up with only two rooms. The main room was a combination kitchen and living room. The tiny kitchen took up one corner of the room and was separated from the living room by a breakfast bar. The other room was the bedroom. The living room opened up to a small balcony overlooking a parking lot and wooded area. In mid-December, Karen's college time was complete, and she joined me at our apartment. As soon as she walked in the door, she commented, "I smell gas." I replied, "Yeah, it's a gas stove." Never having lived in a place with a gas stove, I didn't realize the smell of gas was not normal. As it turns out, the pilot light on one of the stove's burners had gone out, and it had been leaking a small amount of gas into the room every time I tried to light that burner. We quickly solved that problem, and I got my first lesson in gas stoves. Our finances were extremely tight, and we could not afford the full house of furniture. We opted to hold off for better quality furniture rather than furnishing our apartment with cast-offs and secondhand items from friends, thrift shops, and curbside rescues. Our first purchase was a bedroom set. As Karen put it, we need somewhere to sleep, and we can always sit on the bed to watch TV or eat. A pair of inexpensive wooden bar stools for our kitchen breakfast bar was our only other furniture. Karen painted them in a cheery yellow. Eating on the bed was awkward, and we quickly got tired of eating all our meals at the kitchen breakfast bar. We decided to make a kitchen table out of boxes. I had collected comic books and had several sturdy boxes filled with my collection. Two stacks of two boxes became our seats, while two stacks of three boxes became the support for our table. The tabletop was the box our bedroom mirror had come in, with a board or two slid inside for added strength. With a tablecloth arranged over it, it became a serviceable table. Now, in those days, door-to-door salesmen were still common. On several occasions, we'd answer a knock on our door to find a would-be Professor Harold Hill standing at our door ready to show us his wares. The salesman would look into the apartment and see the vista of an otherwise empty room with only a cardboard box table for furniture, then quickly decide that their time would be better spent with other potential customers. Definitely a time saver for both parties. A few months after Karen joined me in our apartment, the Navy transferred me to the USS Thomas C. Hart, FF-1092, a ship homeport in Norfolk, Virginia. My career in the Navy came with many more moves, both in the United States and overseas, and we gradually filled our home with all the furniture you'd expect. But that first apartment remains a fond memory. And there's a picture included. David's sitting at the kitchen table that he and his wife had made from cardboard boxes. And there are the boxes with a green table, well set with china and clear glass with water. Viceroy and Imperial boxes are their seats. Next is titled Rack 'em Up. His wood project was taking longer than expected until Mr. Rower stepped in, by Bruce Squires. I suppose I took the credit for a pine wood gun rack, which served for years in my family home. But if the truth be known, it was largely built by my shop teacher. It wasn't really supposed to be that way in 1962. I was among the many pubescent boys assigned to shop class. Boys only were allowed in shop class those days, who got to choose a project for completion of the course. Having some deer hunters and fishermen in the family, I chose a three-level gun rack. Fairly simple in design, it was built with a supporting frame, infused with dowels on parallel sides to support a weapon, and finished with a bottom shelf for some storage space. It sounded like a great idea, but there was just one problem. I was completely incompetent. Oh, sure, even a kid like me could cut and measure, but my skills, or lack of them, were far from complexity of lining up the holes to be drilled for dowels. And I wasn't about to figure out how to construct the rack's bottom shelf so that it jutted out beyond the rack for extra storage. I wasn't alone, but I wasn't typical either. Some boys could have constructed a house in the time that was going to take me to put a successful finish on that rack. But time was running out after weeks of shop class. A new grading period was approaching. I didn't know at the time, but I had a secret weapon. Mr. Waldemar Rohr, the shop teacher. Everyone called him Wally, which he didn't mind, but we kids, by requirement, called him Mr. Rohr. Like many of my teachers, who were in World War II vets, Mr. Rohr knew a thing or two about the real world. The son of German immigrants, he and his brother traveled extensively as young men. Their adventures include being hired hands aboard yachts of the affluent, even as working miners in Death Valley. Later, he served throughout World War II in the Merchant Marine, and after the war, he picked up a degree at Cornell University. He married in 1950s, and he and his wife moved to a small upstate community of Cambridge, New York. It was there that he dealt with a daily basis with students like myself. Fortunately for me, Mr. Rohr was a man of complete compassion. Looking at my hugely unfinished project, and with time running out, he simply said, "Well, looks like you need a little help with that." In the space of about one class period, he cut, drilled, and pieced the rack together to completion as I watched on. Once finished, my obligation was to get the rack shellacked, something even I could do. Then my project got graded, and I took my prize home. Examining my new masterpiece, my father seemed proud, and the rack sat in an upstairs room for many years. But I was still prouder still of Mr. Rohr. He may have or may not have showed me how to build a rifle rack, but in the process he taught me how to care for the needs of others. That's teaching at its best. Next is titled Being on Television. They had their starring moment on TV, but they never got to see it, by Joanne Shua Cook. In 1965, I stood on a television stage, holding my baby son along two other mothers and babies. We were being filmed as part of Art Linkletter's House Party, a popular TV show that became television's longest-running daytime variety show by the time it ended in 1969. For this segment, Art had chosen a bachelor from the audience to try and match mothers with their babies. We three mums on stage were the only ones who knew if we were holding our own child or one of the others. A studioed audience avidly watched from the seats. When the segment was finished, we mums went to the backstage to receive our payment. Baby clothes, a dozen pair of nylons, this was before pantyhose, and a check for $50. A nice sum in those days. We also were given a copy of the show's script with a notation of the air date a few weeks later. Being so excited by our upcoming TV appearance, I notified our relatives all over the country and arranged to have my four older children excused from school for the afternoon so they could see their mom and baby brother on TV. The show aired in California at 1:30 p.m. That day, President Lyndon Johnson appeared on television to make a speech at 1 p.m. West Coast time. As it got closer and closer to 1:30, I became more and more apprehensive. I was afraid if his speech lasted too long, it might preempt the show, which he be finished in time or not. He wasn't. He spoke until 1:40. I don't even remember his topic. The television announcer said, "We now join the program in progress." The house party came on. Since I had a copy of the script, I knew exactly where we were in the show. Unfortunately, we were at the commercial break immediately after our appearance on stage. We were so disappointed. I later found out that our relatives in other states saw the whole show, but to this day, we have never seen it. And she included a picture, Joanne's son Mike in 1965, a few months after they were on TV, and he's sitting in a baby chair, sticking his tongue out with a bald head. Next is Bits and Pieces. Favorite class, least favorite outfit. Line up straight, girls. Our high school physical education teacher commanded every Monday morning at the start of the dreaded weekly gym suit inspection. In the early 1960s, I went to a public high school in Lockport, Illinois. All the girls were compelled to don the same romper-style uniform for gym class. Everyone hated the uncomfortable, unflattering, one-piece, all-cotton article of clothing. The suit was an ugly shade of green, with a collar and sewn-in belt fastened with snaps down the front. P.E. was my favorite class, despite having to wear that awful gym suit and abide by the inflexible rules that came with it. This ensemble, forced conformity, made me feel unattractive and diminished my enjoyment of my number one class. Having a clean and pressed suit at the start of each week was mandatory. Not having one could take marks off your grade. Therefore, we had to take the suit home on Fridays, launder it, iron it, and bring it back, immaculate, wrinkle-free suit, back the following Monday. I didn't always carry out that tedious task. On some Sunday nights, I placed the rumpled gym suit on top of a towel laid in the kitchen table, which served as a make-do ironing board. I then hastily tried to iron out the wrinkles in an attempt to make the suit appear unsoiled and fresh. My intention was to avoid the time-consuming chore of washing the suit every week, and instead only wash it when the ironing alone no longer sufficed. As a teenager, the last thing I wanted was to repeatedly perform unkept duties on a hideous garment I despised. I don't think I fooled our PE teacher. However, she usually accepted my suit anyway, even at the no-wash reviews. Maybe when she saw that I had made a tangible effort to try and present a passing suit, her strict examination demands were temporarily satisfied by Alice Roskins. And she sent in a picture, the hideous gym suit style Alice had to wear, and it's a really hideous green jumpsuit with an elastic waistband. Next is titled On Our Own. Back in the 1980s, my sister Karen and I moved out and found a small apartment in Lafayette, Indiana, for $125 a month. I was working for my sister-in-law, and my sister was working in the kitchen of a nursing home. When she was done working and had food left over, instead of throwing it out, they let her take it home. It might not have been very much, but it was enough to feed us, and it sure tasted good. My sister also brought home salt and pepper packets, as well as sugar, mustard, and ketchup packets, so we could save money. The apartment was a one-bedroom unit, and the only problem was we had the bedroom and the kitchen were right beside a train track. So we were woken up often in the middle of the night. We stayed in that apartment for 2 months and enjoyed every minute of it, but we ended up moving back home. Can't Say We Didn't Try, by Diana Johnson. Next story is titled Midwest Memories. Although I have been a California resident for almost 5 decades, I grew up in the Midwest. I graduated from an Iowa high school in 1967 and completed my college degree at the University of Northern Iowa in 1971. Then I spent the next 4 years in charge of a first grade classroom in a small town near Waterloo, Iowa. As I reflect upon those years as a novice teacher, I am in awe of the enormous responsibilities placed upon me. After all, I was solely in charge of 18 or 19 very young children for many hours each day. I managed duties then which I cannot imagine having the energy or patience to address now. The actual instruction work was tame compared to the tasks of classroom control. I was a fresh college graduate, and yet, there I was, guiding the social modes and behavioral expectations for all those little children each day. Fortunately, I had no difficulty managing my brood. Discipline was never an issue. Learning was the business at hand. I still feel a shivering chill remembering playground duty through Iowa's long winters. I think of the tremendous weight on my shoulders to keep my little students safe in frigid weather. I had to ensure, of course, that each child was sufficiently bundled up with a coat, cap, and boots to spend recess outdoors. I remember the hustle and bustle to line everyone up once their break was over. Their cheeks were rosy red. Their hands were cold from wet mittens, but they deposited the outerwear in the cloakroom and quickly returned to their desks. We then resumed learning. I reflect with deep humility on my early career as an elementary teacher in a small Midwestern town. Somehow I was granted the know-how to conduct and maintain a safe and productive classroom environment way back then in the early 1970s, by Margaret Britton. Next is titled Three Ribbon Pie. Reminiscing about my high school years during the 1960s, one of my favorite memories is home economics class at Pine Grove High School in Wetzel County, West Virginia. There was a semester of sewing and one of cooking. Sewing was my worst nightmare. I was always ripping out seams and getting my thread knotted in the bobbin, and I was almost always the last to finish for the day. But then came the cooking semester. My friend Judy and I teamed up on some food preparations. I distinctly remember Baked Alaska. I loved all things we learned, from setting a table to the varied recipes we tried. The county fair several years ago asked for baked goods. I wanted to enter, and I wanted to win a blue ribbon. My family would give me a blue ribbon in a heartbeat, but a judge of baked goods at the fair? I decided to buy myself a first place blue ribbon to take the pressure off. A coconut cream pie from scratch.

0: I was a junior in high school. I took an auto body repair class at a vocational school in Wisconsin Rapids, Wisconsin. I didn't yet have a car to work on, so I borrowed my grandfather Harry's precious 1956 Pontiac Safari station wagon to repair the rusted out wheel wells from many years of snow and salted roads. I was able to fix those areas, learning how to braze metal patches in, grind the welds, apply and sand the filler, and prime and paint the patches. A year later, I was excited to be able to purchase the car from Grandpa for $150, two payments of $75. I customized it by painting it green, applying a faux vinyl top, putting in bucket seats, adding wide tires, and installing a dual exhaust system that I made from irrigation pipes from Johnson's Cranberry Marsh, where I helped out during the fall harvest season. I had fun learning about how to repair and customize cars with my best bud, Art Mertz, during the 4 or 5 years that I owned and loved my Jolly Green Giant by Michael Cleven. And there's a picture included, Michael's Jolly Green Giant. And it is green, has stickers all over it, and it's in wonderful shape. That's all the time we have for today. This has been Mary reading from Talking Information Center from Good Old Days, September-October 2026 issue. Thank you for listening.
1: This is Amy Wagoner from the Historical Society of Michigan with a Michigan History Moment. Owosso native, author, and conservationist James Oliver Curwood was one of the world's highest paid and most widely read authors of the early 20th century, but he never lost his love for his home state of Michigan. Born on June 12, 1878, Curwood spent his childhood in Owosso, where his father was a cobbler. Though he never completed high school, Curwood entered the University of Michigan in 1898 to study English and journalism, but he left college after 2 years to work as a reporter for the Detroit News Tribune. He remained with the newspaper until 1907, leaving to pursue a career in writing fiction. Possessing a fondness for nature and the outdoors, Curwood often traveled to Alaska and the Canadian Northwest to hunt, explore the region, build cabins, and write stories. Those trips provided him with inspiration to write wilderness adventure stories, such as Kazan in 1914, The Grizzly King in 1916, and The River's End in 1919. Many of Curwood's novels are set in the American Northwest and include animals as main characters. Curwood's career spanned 2 decades, during which he wrote more than 35 novels and contributed hundreds of stories and articles to magazines. His most successful book, The River's End, sold more than 100,000 copies in its first edition and became the 4th best-selling work in the United States in 1920. Several of his books were translated into different languages, and a number of films have been based on or inspired by his works. By 1922, Curwood's success as a writer and remarkable wealth allowed him to build an 18th-century French-style chateau in his hometown of Owosso, which he named Curwood Castle. Overlooking the Shiawassee River, the castle served as both Curwood's writing studio and a space to entertain guests. At first an avid hunter, Curwood gradually became a conservationist as a result of his travels through the American Northwest. His infatuation with the environment and a desire to preserve Michigan's natural resources led to his appointment to the Michigan Conservation Commission in 1927. While on a fishing trip in Venice, Florida in 1927, Curwood was bitten by what he thought was a spider. Within months, the Michigan writer was dead, succumbing to an infection at his home in Owosso and being buried at the Oak Hill Cemetery in town. He was just 49 years old. This Michigan History Moment was brought to you by MichiganHistoryMagazine.org.
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1: Welcome. This is Health Information Today, and I'm your reader, Leslie, with the audio reading service at the Allen County Public Library in Fort Wayne, Indiana. Today, I'll be reading from several health newsletters. The first one is from Consumer Reports on Health, copyright 2026, Consumer Reports, Inc. And here's the column for drugs and herbs, titled The Truth About Multivitamins. Most research has found they make little difference, but newer studies are more positive. For many people, multivitamins are a household staple. About 1 in 3 adults in the U.S. say they take one. And though multivitamins may be a wise choice for many older adults, the evidence on their usefulness has gone back and forth. Here's what to know. What the research suggests. Over the past 2 decades, a string of studies involving thousands of people concluded that multivitamins didn't offer measurable protection against heart disease or early death. There has been no solid evidence that they have a significant benefit for people who are healthy and eat wisely, says Martha Field, Ph.D., an associate professor of nutritional sciences at Cornell University in New York. But newer research suggests that multivitamins may indeed be useful in many cases. A 2026 study of nearly 1,000 people over age 60 found that the pills may slow aging on a cellular level by an average of 4 months over a 2-year period. More research is needed to confirm that these results translate into the real world, says Howard Sessal, senior author of the study, associate director of the Division of Preventative Medicine at Brigham and Women's Hospital in Boston. Other research by Dr. Sesso has linked taking multivitamins with better memory and slower cognitive aging. Nutrients found in them, including folate and vitamins D, E, and B12, may help shield against cell damage and inflammation. Have a conversation with your healthcare provider about your own diet and health needs, he says. Just remember that multivitamins can't substitute for a varied diet full of vitamins and minerals. Food provides a mix of nutrients that work together in a unique way. So who should consider one? The first one they mention is people over 60. It's harder for older adults to meet all of their nutritional needs through diet alone, Dr. Sessas says. As you age, you don't absorb certain nutrients as much as you once did. In addition, your appetite declines and you eat smaller portions, according to Dr. Sesso. As many as 15% of adults older than 60 are deficient in vitamin B12, for example, and by one measure, roughly 1 in 5 are deficient in vitamin D. The next one is people taking a GLP-1. Eating less can mean getting fewer nutrients. According to a 2025 study of about 460,000 people on GLP-1s, more than 1 in 5 were falling short on at least one nutrient in the first year of treatment. And the next one, people with nutrient absorption issues. Many people with inflammatory bowel disease have nutrient deficiencies. Crohn's and celiac disease can interfere with the digestion and absorption of nutrients, for example. Ulcerative colitis can lead to certain deficiencies as well. And people with chronic heartburn who use medications such as a proton pump inhibitor are at risk for vitamin B12 deficiencies. And here's a sidebar to this article, how to find a quality supplement. The Food and Drug Administration doesn't regulate supplements the same way as drugs, so there's no guarantee that a multivitamin actually contains what's listed on the label. These tips can help you shop wisely. Number one, stick with a reputable brand. There's no evidence that pricey brands are better. Choose a simple daily vitamin from a long-standing major or generic brand. Number two, look for third-party seals. Independent organizations test products for what's in them, including contaminants. Search the package for seals from the United States Pharmacopeia, which is the USP, NSF, or Consumer Lab. And number three, check the dosages. Too much of certain vitamins and minerals can cause health problems. Scan the bottle's supplement facts label to make sure it doesn't contain mega doses. You can search online for a nutrient's tolerable upper intake level, which is a safety ceiling, and aim to stay below it. This next article is in the Consumer Reports expert advice column, and it's titled How to Handle the Heat: Tips for Staying Safe and Comfortable as the Temperature Rises. Cooling down in hot weather can become more difficult with age due to chronic health problems, medications you may be taking, and the fact that your body has a harder time responding to temperature changes. That's why when heat waves are in the forecast, you should plan to stay indoors and limit your outdoor activity as much as possible. Learn about the signs of heat-related illness at cr.org/heatwave and see the smart tips from Consumer Reports experts along with public health resources like the CDC and National Institutes of Health below. So here's number one. Crank up the AC. Air conditioning is your friend when the temperature soars. To make sure you get the most out of it, have your central air system serviced annually and replace the filters every month or two during the summer. If you use window units, position them in shaded or north-facing windows and vacuum their filters every couple of weeks. If you don't have AC at home or it's not working, go to public places like movie theaters, libraries, and local cooling centers. Number two, block the heat. To reduce the workload on your AC, keep heat out by using cellular shades or blinds, adding window reflectors, or installing awnings. Caulk weather stripping or foam sealant can close leaks around the windows, and cook with a microwave, multi-cooker, or toaster oven rather than your large regular oven. Number three, use fans wisely. Fans speed the evaporation of sweat from skin, and that's the body's way of cooling itself. Room, ceiling, and personal neck fans are all great options. Consumer Reports evaluators love the Dyson Hush Jet Mini Cool Fan and the Shark Chill Pill 3-in-1 Personal Cooling System. But once temperatures climb into the mid-90s, fans lose much of their effectiveness. So while they can help your AC work better, don't rely on them as the only way to cool off. Number four, find other ways to cool down. Is it still too warm? Try using a wet washcloth or mister on your skin. Cool baths or showers, or a dip in the swimming pool if you have access to one, are also good ideas. Number five, chill out at night. Use linen or cotton bedding, which is more breathable than polyester. If you tend to sleep hot, consider a cooling mattress topper that uses pumped water rather than forced air. And number six, keep yourself hydrated during very hot weather. Hydrate often rather than relying just on your sense of thirst. Keep a reusable water bottle handy so that you can sip regularly throughout the day. You can even set reminders on your phone to prompt you to drink. If plain water isn't appealing, you can flavor it with citrus or cucumber, or try drinking seltzer. Eat plenty of water-rich foods such as fruits and vegetables to get extra fluids. And number seven, dress for success. When you need to go out in the heat, dress light colored natural fiber clothing. Apply sunscreen of SPF 30 or higher and wear a wide-brimmed hat and sunglasses. Bring a water bottle with you. This next article is the Health Wire column, and so these are some tidbits that are very helpful. The first one is alternative cancer therapy alert. Women with breast cancer who only chose alternative remedies were less likely to live as long as those who had standard therapy like radiation. They had a 60% survival rate after 5 years. The other group's survival rate was 85.4%. The next one, music for better fitness. People listening to peppy songs while riding stationary bikes exercise longer than those who pedaled in silence, a small study found. Riders kept up a brisk cycling pace for 35.6 minutes with self-selected music versus 29.8 minutes without it. Songs had an energetic tempo. Next one, this knee surgery may not work. Surgery to trim a damaged meniscus, which is a shock absorber in the knee joint, led to no more improvement in knee pain or function than sham surgery 10 years ago, according to a study of 146 adults. And a prior study found a higher risk in knee osteoarthritis 5 years after such surgery. Next one is caregiving. Here's a mood booster. People caring for a loved one with dementia may experience grief and stress, but a study found that those feelings eased after 2 weeks of reminiscent therapy in which caregivers shared positive memories with the person with cognitive decline while looking at family pictures and talking about old times. And the next one, new reasons to eat more whole food. Eating a lot of ultra-processed foods like soda, hot dogs, and packaged snacks raised health risks, two studies found. In one, those who ate the most UPFs, the ultra-processed foods, had more fat in their thigh muscles. In the other, about each 10% of calories from UPFs per day was linked to a higher dementia risk. And the last one, don't miss out on this heart failure treatment. In a study of 52,850 older U.S. veterans with a common type of heart failure, just 21% were taking a recommended four-drug combo that cuts the risk of early death by 73%. Participants had heart failure with reduced ejection fraction, which is when the organ's left ventricle pumps 40% or less of the blood that fills it with each beat. If you have heart failure, talk to your doctor about the best medications and lifestyle strategies for you. And here's one of the questions that are sent in to the experts. The question states, my shoulders are getting rounded. What exercises reverse the slumping? And here's their answer. Rounded shoulders may be caused by weak back muscles and shortened chest muscles. Both can result from sitting or standing with your head thrust forward and your arms out in front of you while, say, using a computer or cooking. Certain exercises can strengthen your back muscles, stretch your chest muscles, and improve your posture, according to the National Academy of Sports Medicine. Try wall push-ups, standing face a wall and arms length away, with palms on the wall at shoulder height. Bend your elbows and lean toward the wall. Head retractions are also helpful. Sit or stand with arms at your sides. Try to gently move your head backwards so that it's over your shoulders, keeping your head level. Repeat both exercises 8 times. And one more question that's sent in. I often get up at night to go to the bathroom. Should I stop drinking fluids in the evening? And here's the answer. Avoiding fluids 2 hours before bedtime and skipping caffeine and alcohol in the evening can reduce nighttime bathroom visits. Cut back on sodium and urinate just before bed, too. If fluid in your ankles is a problem, try compression stockings during the day and prop your feet up for a few hours in the evening. Stay hydrated by sipping plenty of fluids throughout the day. And moving on now to our next publication. This is the Mayo Clinic Health Letter, and that is copyright 2026, the Mayo Foundation for Medical Education and Research. This first article is titled Spinal Fluid Leaks, Elusive and Disruptive. Your brain and spinal cord are two of your body's most vital components. Your body protects these delicate tissues by encasing them in hard, durable shells, your skull, and your vertebrae. While these tough bones are critical structures, your brain and spinal cord also rely on another substance for support and protection. Cerebrospinal fluid, or CSF, is a liquid that your body makes. It fills the spaces around the brain and the spinal cord. CSF transfers nutrients, removes waste, and helps cushion the structures. It also allows your brain to float inside your skull. This keeps the brain's own weight from pressing on delicate blood vessels or brain cells. CSF is contained around your brain and spinal cord by a set of membranes called the meninges. If a tear forms in these membranes, CSF, or again, cerebral spinal fluid, can leak out, sometimes causing symptoms such as an intense headache. This also can jeopardize CSF's ability to perform its protective duties. A CSF leak occasionally heals on its own or with simple treatments, but many leaks need more intensive treatment. A CSF leak may need emergency attention if your symptoms are sudden or intense. Untreated, a CSF leak may cause serious complications. Understanding your risk. A CSF leak generally falls into one of two categories, cranial or spinal. A cranial leak occurs when the tear in the meninges is near the skull base. A spinal leak occurs along the backbone. Importantly, cranial and spinal leaks have distinct symptoms and methods of diagnosis. They require different approaches for effective management and treatment. One of the most common causes of cranial CSF leaks is trauma to the head or spine. Research suggests that about 4 out of 5 leaks of this type occur after a hard impact tears the meninges and allows CSF to escape. A CSF leak can occur during or after a medical procedure near the head or spine. Interventions such as spine surgery may involve incisions or injections near the spinal cord, which can accidentally create a hole in the meninges. According to Jennifer Stern, MD and a neurologist at Mayo Clinic, this risk is often relatively small, but it can be considered along with other possible complications of surgeries and procedures such as bleeding and infection. If the hole is identified during the operation, it may be possible to quickly suture or patch it up. Degenerative disc disease can cause bone spurs and hardening of the discs in the spine. These can occasionally wear through the outermost layer of the meninges over time, causing a tear. More often, a CSF leak is classified as spontaneous when it emerges without an apparent cause. Spontaneous leaks are almost always spinal rather than cranial. Some research suggests that people who have pre-existing weakness of the meninges are more likely to have a spontaneous CSF leak. Recognizing a leak. A CSF leak sometimes causes few symptoms, but most often a leak comes with pain and discomfort that suggests something is wrong. Common signs of a cranial CSF leak include hearing problems and spinal fluid visibly leaving the body through ears or nose. A spinal CSF leak often causes nausea, neck pain, and dizziness. The most distinctive symptom of a spinal CSF leak is an orthostatic headache. This is a headache that worsens when standing or sitting up and improves when lying down. When the body loses CSF around the brain and spinal cord, the brain sinks down and presses against the skull, stretching pain-sensitive structures. This effect is more pronounced when you're upright, which often correlates with a more painful headache. Dr. Stern notes that while an orthostatic headache is an important indicator of a spinal CSF leak, other health conditions can create a similar effect. If your healthcare team suspects that you have a CSF leak, the team will likely ask you to explain what you're feeling. Because cranial CSF leaks almost always are caused by a disruption, such as an impact or surgery, describing any recent incidents can help your healthcare team identify the issue. Your healthcare team can then use imaging techniques such as an MRI or a CT scan to create a detailed image of your brain and spine that may show CSF pressure or the source of a leak. Dr. Stern notes that even with today's imaging techniques, about 1 in 5 CSF leaks isn't found with MRI of the brain. Additional imaging, such as a myelography, may help your healthcare team find a leak. Myelography includes an injection of contrast material into the space around your spine that makes certain structures show up better in the image. Treatments vary. If your healthcare team finds a CSF leak, the best treatment plan may depend on the type of leak and the intensity of your symptoms. Your healthcare team might first recommend a non-targeted epidural blood patch. This treatment involves collecting a sample of your blood and injecting it into the space around your spinal cord. The blood clots when it reaches the site of the leak, forming a scab that seals the hole and promotes healing in the area. Because the blood spreads out and coats the sheath that contains your CSF, a non-targeted epidural blood patch is an especially practical treatment option when the leak's exact location is unknown. If first-line treatments don't resolve a CSF leak, surgery may be needed to close the hole. To minimize the risk of complications, surgeons sometimes use minimally invasive techniques, such as inserting a device equipped with a tiny camera, which is an endoscope, through a small incision to patch the hole. CSF leak treatments are often followed by one or more exams to check for complications. People who are treated for a CSF leak sometimes experience rebound intracranial hypertension. CSF pressure may rise above healthy levels in the hours or days after the hole is closed. This can cause a headache that gets better when you're upright and worsens when you're lying down. This is a reversal of the orthostatic headache pattern. A different type of leak. In 2014, researchers identified a previously unknown type of CSF leak, CSF venous fistulas. These irregular connections between the meninges and a nearby vein can cause CSF to drain away from the brain and spine. Evidence suggests that CSF venous fistulas are the source of substantial percentage of CSF leaks. According to Dr. Stern, an epidural blood patch is rarely a lasting fix for a CSF venous fistula. Instead, embolization has become a preferred solution. This procedure involves injecting a substance through a small catheter to block the fistula's pathway and to stop the flow of CSF into the circulatory system. This next article is titled Changes More Than Hair Loss, Changes in Hair Texture and Color After Cancer. Cancer therapy includes powerful treatments that save lives, but it also can cause visible changes to the body. It's commonly known that chemotherapy and some other cancer treatments can cause hair loss. But what happens when the hair grows back? Up to 60% of people report having changes in hair texture or color after chemotherapy. For older adults, these changes can be especially notable. Why changes occur. Most of the hair on your scalp is in the growth phase at any given time. Chemotherapy drugs are designed to target fast-growing cells, such as cancer cells. Hair follicle cells also grow quickly, making them especially sensitive to chemotherapy. As a result, many people have hair loss during cancer treatment, a condition called chemotherapy-induced alopecia. Hair loss usually begins 2 to 4 weeks after starting treatment and may continue throughout. Regrowth often starts months after treatment ends. When hair returns, changes may occur because chemotherapy can damage different parts of the hair follicle, including the first one, matrix keratinocytes. These cells shape the hair shaft. Damage can lead to changes in texture, such as hair becoming curlier, finer, or more brittle. And the next one is pigment cells, melanocytes. These cells give hair its color. Chemotherapy may reduce or alter their function, leading to hair that appears lighter, darker, or gray. Here's a plot twist. One of the most common hair changes is the appearance of chemo curls. People who previously had straight hair may notice their hair growing in back, curly, or wavy. Significant changes in texture are often linked to certain chemotherapy drugs, such as taxanes and anthracyclines. The type and dose of chemotherapy drugs strongly influences how hair is affected. For most people, hair color and texture changes are temporary. Over time, as hair follicles recover, hair may return to its original appearance. This process can take months to a few years. Changes rarely may last longer or even become permanent for some. Age affects how hair recovers after chemotherapy. Older adults may notice slower or less complete regrowth. Tress therapy. Hair is tied to identity and self-image. For many people, changes in hair can be distressing. Studies show that nearly half of people consider hair loss one of the most upsetting side effects of chemotherapy, and some even delay treatment because of it. Headscarves and other coverings can help you cope with hair loss. The cost of a wig may be covered by insurance in the United States, so ask your healthcare professional to write you a prescription for one. After treatment, hair is often fragile and requires gentle care. To help protect your hair during recovery, try to do these things. Number one, limit heat styling, such as with a blow dryer, curling iron, or straightener. Number two, avoid coloring or perming your hair for at least 3 to 6 months. Number three, use mild shampoos and avoid harsh chemicals in styling products. And number four, consider shorter hairstyles. If hair does not grow back after several months of recovery, or if changes are severe or lasting, it may help to speak with a dermatologist. Well, that's all the time we have for today. This has been Leslie with Health Information Today, and I hope you've enjoyed today's reading from the audio reading service at the Allen County Public Library in Fort Wayne, Indiana.
2: Stardate September 30th. Saturn puts in its best appearance of the year over the next few nights. On Sunday, it'll reach opposition. It will line up opposite the Sun. It's closest to Earth at opposition, so it shines brightest. And it's in view all night. It looks like a bright golden star. It's low in the east at nightfall and climbs high across the south later on. Saturn reaches opposition every 12 and a half months, the result of the combined motions of Saturn and Earth. Earth orbits the Sun at an average speed of about 67,000 miles per hour. Saturn is more than 9 times farther from the Sun. And thanks to the laws of orbital motion, it moves only a third as fast as Earth. Johannes Kepler formulated those laws 4 centuries ago. He determined that the planets follow elliptical orbits. Instead of perfect circles, the orbits are stretched out. There's a relationship between the planet's distance and its orbital period, the time it takes to make one full turn around the Sun. And a planet moves fastest when it's closest to the Sun and slowest when it's farthest. Earth's distance varies by only about 3%, so there's not much change in its orbital speed. But Saturn's distance varies by more than 10%, so there's a bigger change in its speed. All of this works together to bring Saturn into alignment every 12 and a half months, shining at its best. More about Saturn tomorrow. And we have more skywatching tips and much more about the cosmos in Stardate magazine. Details at stardate.org. For the McDonald Observatory, I'm Billy Henry.
3: This is Bird Note. When we think of bird migrations, owls probably aren't the first birds we picture. You might think of a bluebird or a robin first. But the short-eared owl is one of a handful of owls that does migrate. Affectionately called shorties, they fly south for the winter in North America, but stay on the continent. In other parts of the world, like Europe and Asia, they take transcontinental flights. The northern saw-whet owl is another owl that's southbound come fall. Saw-whets were considered year-round residents, when in fact they migrate at night, unseen. Then there's the snowy owl, which moves away from its nesting grounds in the Arctic tundra to spend winter in the northern U.S. Unlike birds that flock to the same destination every year, snowies are more flexible, often wandering wherever they can find food. And let's not forget the burrowing owl. Some burrowing owls spend their whole life in one place, but others migrate every spring and fall with the regularity of a bluebird. So, next time someone mentions migration, think owls. For Bird Note, I'm Michael Stein. 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
5: Partly cloudy this morning and sunny this afternoon, a high of 65. This evening, clear skies with a low of 41. For tomorrow, sunny skies with a high of 64. 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

Good morning. You are listening to the WKAR Radio Reading Service. This is Mary Beth Fletcher, that is, and I'm reading with Evelyn Burgess. I will be reading the Detroit News and Free Press for the next half hour. I will be reading the Michigan News and Detroit Area News. My first article is entitled Ex-USA Gymnastics Doctor Larry Nassar Removed from Michigan Sex Offenders List. This story is written by Mitchell Northam. Ex-USA Gymnastics Doctor Larry Nassar and thousands of other convicted sex offenders have been removed from the Michigan's official sex offender registry. Nassar, 63, who is serving several lengthy prison sentences that will last for decades, used his positions at USA Gymnastics and Michigan State University to sexually assault hundreds of athletes. The Michigan Supreme Court ruled on September 9 that amendments in 2021 to the Sex Offender Registration Act, the acronym is SORA, can't be used retroactively to require registration. The law was the target of several state and federal civil rights challenges. Following that ruling, the Michigan State Police scrubbed more than 20,000 offenders whose crimes happened before July 1, 2011, from the online database. And indeed, searches for Larry Nassar and Lawrence Nassar on the Michigan Sex Offender Registry yield no results. Nassar was sentenced in 2018 to 40 to 175 years in prison after pleading guilty to 7 counts of first-degree criminal sexual conduct for assaulting the athletes he treated while working for both USA Gymnastics and Michigan State University. He was also sentenced to 40 to 125 years in Michigan's Eaton County, plus 60 years on federal child pornography charges. The Michigan Supreme Court decision does not impact Nassar's convictions. In the unlikely event he would ever be released from prison, Nassar is still required to register as a sex offender. Attorneys with the Eaton County Prosecutor's Office railed against the decision in a statement on Facebook. Eaton County is about 21 miles from Michigan State's campus, and an Eaton County Circuit Court is where Nassar was sentenced in 2018 after he pled guilty to 3 counts of first-degree criminal sexual assault. The Michigan Supreme Court's decision to eliminate SORA requirements for these offenders is deeply concerning. Our community, along with the victims of these crimes, expected the registry to provide a measure of protection and awareness, assurances that have now been removed by the court's ruling, the statement said. Reversion to the version in existence in 2011 was an option for the court and would have allowed for the sex offenders to remain on the registry. Rather, the court chose to toss the scalpel aside and use a chainsaw. Nassar joined the USA Gymnastics National Team medical staff in 1986 and was later appointed National Medical Coordinator for USA Gymnastics. He worked with the team at Olympic Games in Atlanta in 1996, in Sydney in 2000, and in Beijing in 2008, before retiring in 2014. He became a team physician and assistant professor at Michigan State in 1997, before being fired in 2016.
more than 150 women shared their experiences of abuse as part of an award-winning IndyStar/USA Today network investigation series about how Nassar assaulted the athletes he treated for both USA Gymnastics and Michigan State. Nassar was convicted of abusing gymnasts under the premise of giving them medical exams. Nassar's accusers included Olympic gold medal winners such as Simone Biles, Gabby Douglas, Jordan Weber, Michaela Maroney, and Allie Raisman. Nassar is currently being held at the U.S. Penitentiary, Lewisburg, in Union County, Pennsylvania. He was stabbed 8 times in a Florida prison in 2023. My next article is titled, When Do Clocks Fall Back? 2026, Daylight Savings Time to Start and End. Daylight Savings Time will end at 2 a.m. on Sunday, November 1st, 2026, when clocks turn back 1 hour. The annual fall back means an extra hour of sleep and a return to standard time. It also means an earlier sunset with darkness arriving noticeably sooner in the late afternoon and evening. And despite a push in Washington to end the twice-a-year clock changes, Americans will still need to change their clocks this fall. The U.S. House voted 308 to 117 in July to approve the Sunshine Protection Act, which would make daylight saving time permanent across most of the country. But the Senate has not approved the legislation, meaning the existing federal schedule remains in place. Under the current law, daylight savings time begins on the second Sunday in March and ends on the first Sunday in November. This year, that puts the end of daylight savings time on November 1. Michigan will remain on standard time until daylight saving time begins again on March 14 of 2027. My next article is titled, Isle Royale Wolf Population Should Persist for 20 Years, Report Says, by Charles Ramirez. Isle Royale National Park's wolf population should continue to persist for the next two decades without transplanting new ones, according to an August report. During the first 5 years post-translocation, the Isle Royale National Park Wolf Restoration Project has met its objective to restore a self-sustaining wolf population, according to the report by the Society for Conservation Biology. The population will likely persist without additional translocations over the next 20 years. The group is an international professional organization dedicated to advancing the science and practice of conserving the Earth's biological diversity. Its report comes about 6 months after scientists from Michigan Technological University said Isle Royale's wolf population was higher last winter than it had been in nearly 50 years. They said they found 37 wolves roaming Isle Royale in their annual survey. Isle Royale is a 134,000-acre island north of Michigan's Upper Peninsula on western Lake Superior between Grand Marais, Minnesota, and Thunder Bay, Canada. However, the Society for Conservation Biology's report said, inbreeding among the wolves because they're isolated from the mainland could be an issue. The social and numerical dominance of a family unit could complicate the long-term genetic viability of Isle Royale's wolf population, as we suspect all pups born on the islands share common parents/grandparents, it said.
reduced connectivity with the mainland due to warmer winters could limit future genetic changes, future genetic exchanges, that is. Monitoring the population's genetic health can help inform future management decisions, including the need for additional wolf translocations. Michigan Tech's study in April found the park's wolf population was distributed into three groups, the West Pack, the East Pack, and the Northeast Pack. Each has 10 to 13 wolves and successfully raised pups, researchers said. It also found that the park's moose population was declining as the number of wolves rose. My next article is titled, Why Detroit Declared Renaissance Center Functionally Obsolete, by J.C. Rendell. The Renaissance Center is just shy of 50 years old, and middle age is proving brutal. The City of Detroit's Assessor's Office recently found the massive 1977 office and hotel complex on the downtown riverfront to be functionally obsolete. That designation was necessary to unlock eligibility for public incentives for a planned $2.2 billion partial demolition and redevelopment of the site. That redevelopment plan, proposed by Bedrock and General Motors, has drawn criticism at public meetings from some Detroit residents who have questioned the need to tear down two of the five original Renaissance Center towers. The two 39-story towers that would come down, towers 300 and 400, are the pair that are nearest to the riverfront. Tearing down buildings that are structurally sound really doesn't make any sense, one critic Rodney Pearson said in a public hearing this week. Yet, for the specific requirements of the Transformational Brownfield Incentive Program, the RenCen appears to fit the definition of being past its prime and ready for some facelifting and reconstruction. The assessor's office, in an August 4th letter to the quasi-public Detroit Brownfield Redevelopment Authority, listed four key attributes that make the RenCen qualify as being functionally obsolete. Number one, overcapacity. It possesses over 4 million square feet of space. Most of it is now vacant. Number two, deficiencies of design. Having building configurations and floor plates that no longer meet the functional requirements and expectations of modern mixed-use users. Number three, a bad relationship to surroundings. The inward-facing design is separated from the surrounding network of streets, not integrated into the landscape, and has limited pedestrian connectivity. And the last reason is an overall reduced utility. Collectively, these conditions substantially diminish the property's utility and economic viability in its current form and materially impair its ability to compete effectively in the modern real estate market without substantial redevelopment. And an article by the Detroit Free Press is titled Freep Endorsement for SOS, Garland Gilchrist versus Anthony Forlini Endorsement. Well, I don't think I queued that up, but I'll read part of it. Like nearly everything else in American civic life, the office of Michigan's Secretary of State has been reshaped by the reckless presidency of Donald Trump. Trump unable to, oh, this is an opinion article. I don't think I'm supposed to be reading opinion articles, so I'm going to
scratching. What I did queue up here was Stevie Wonder's 50th anniversary tour starts October 13th. Get tickets now. The countdown is on for Stevie Wonder's Songs in the Key of Life 50th anniversary tour. The 25-time Grammy-winning singer will kick off the international tour in the United Kingdom on Tuesday, October 13th, before heading to Paris, Copenhagen, Oslo, Stockholm, Hanover, Cologne, Amsterdam, Dublin, London, Manchester, and Glasgow. After wrapping up, well, actually, you can shop on Stevie Wonder 50th Anniversary Tour tickets if you want to look there. After wrapping up the European leg, Wonder will bring the 50th anniversary celebration to North America with stops at New York's Madison Square Garden, Chicago's United Center, Washington, D.C.'s Capital One Arena, and Detroit's Fox Theater. The tour is scheduled to conclude at the Los Angeles's Intuit Dome on December 19. With a catalog that includes classics such as Superstition, Isn't She Lovely, Sir Duke, and Sign, Seal, Delivered, I'm Yours, Wonder's anniversary tour will give fans a chance to celebrate one of music's most influential careers. As of publication, tickets are still available for all of Stevie Wonder's North America shows. The cheapest tickets start at $565 at Chicago's United Center on November 21. So you can go ahead and shop that. I won't go through all of them. My next article is titled, Jimmy Hoffa's former Lake Orion home can now be rented on Airbnb and Vrbo, V-R-B-O. The story is written by Noor Rahal. A piece of Michigan labor history is now available for overnight stays. The former summer home of legendary Teamsters leader Jimmy Hoffa is now listed as a short-term vacation rental on Airbnb and Vrbo, offering guests a chance to stay at a lakefront property once owned by one of America's labor history's most famous and mysterious figures. Marketed as the Hoffa House, the two-story Lake Orion property was once the summer home of James R. Jimmy Hoffa, whose 1975 disappearance remains unsolved, said his wife Josephine. The residence is a three-bedroom, three-bathroom lakefront retreat on Square Lake in northern Oakland County. It includes a walkout basement, a private dock, and 175 feet of waterfront frontage. Susan and John Hagen of Ortonville bought the house in May of 2025 and spent more than a year renovating it. They have leaned into the home's history, describing it as more than a place to stay. It's a story you get to be part of. The vacation home retains several original features from the Hoffa era, including a lakeside totem pole, lower patio, a reef-paved tennis court, and a basement dry bar. There's a dry bar in the basement that was original to Jimmy Hoffa, and we kept a lot of the pine paneling in that area of the basement, and then up the stairs and into his main bedroom, Susan Hagen said. Before listing the Hoffa House on Airbnb and Vrbo, the Hagens gave tours of the home at different stages of the renovation process. We've been giving tours for the last 6 months, probably, just because people love going in the house and seeing the history of the house, John Hagen said. The priority now,
however, is marketing the property as a short-term rental house. Hoffa remains one of the most recognizable figures in American labor history. Born in Indiana in 1913, he rose through the ranks of the International Brotherhood of Teamsters and served as the union's president from 1957 to 1971. On July 30th of 1975, Hoffa disappeared from the Macus Red Fox restaurant parking lot in Bloomfield Township, where he was expected to meet with Anthony Tony Jack Giacalone, a Detroit Mafia captain, and Anthony Tony Provenzano, a New Jersey mobster and Teamster official. According to investigators, the men Hoffa expected to meet never arrived, and the former Teamsters president was never seen again. The disappearance generated one of the nation's most enduring mysteries and spawned decades of speculation, investigations, and searches stretching from suburban Detroit to New Jersey. The FBI continues to classify the case as an active investigation. My next article is titled Ford Reports Quarter 3 U.S. Sales Lower Than a Year Ago, But Signals a Strong Fourth Quarter, by Jamie LaRue. Ford Motor Company said its U.S. new vehicle sales in the third quarter came in lower than a year ago period due to phasing out two popular small SUVs, the Ford Escape and the Lincoln Corsair, and lowering production of the all-electric Mustang Mach-E to account for lower demand for EVs after a federal tax incentive went away last fall. But the automaker pointed to continued strength in sales of its full-size pickups and large SUVs to offset the loss of the Escape and Corsair, noting that this year is a product lull for the company, but it is investing in new product, and by 2029, about 80% of the company's entire lineup will be new or refreshed vehicles. The Dearborn-based automaker said on October 2nd, that would be today, its U.S. new car sales totaled 509,764 vehicles, down 6.6% from the year-ago quarter. For the year through the end of September, Ford has sold 1,516,279 vehicles, down 8.6% compared with the same time a year ago. Adjusting for the Escape and Corsair, Ford's total vehicle sales volume in the third quarter was essentially unchanged, compared with an industry decline of about 1%, Ford said. My next article out of Wayne, our city of Wayne, prosecutors charge parents of toddler who passed around a gun at daycare, by Laura Colvin. A Detroit police officer was placed on administrative duty and prohibited from possessing a firearm, either at home or on the job, while he faces a criminal charge after his toddler was found with a gun at a Canton daycare. Prosecutors have charged both parents of the toddler, who was found with a loaded handgun September 28th at Children's World Early Learning Center. The police officer, Brandon John Eli, 28, has been charged with one count of fourth-degree child abuse, a one-year misdemeanor. Rabab Ibrahim Al-Zayad, 27, has been charged with one count of unsafe storage, a 93-day misdemeanor. The arraignment was held on Thursday, October 1st, yesterday, in 35th District Court in front of Judge Joe Barone.
Barone prohibited both parents from possessing any firearms. Eli told Barone at the hearing that he has 9 guns in 3 different safes at his home. Coleman Potts, a lawyer for both parents, asked Barone for an exception for Eli's employment, noting the firearm could be kept out of the house and locked in a safe at the department, when not in use. Mr. Eli has been a police officer for 8 years, 4 years as a detective, 4 years as of special ops, so he needs his firearm.

0: secured personal bonds. The next court date was set for October 30th. The Detroit Police Department is aware of an incident that occurred in another jurisdiction involving one of our officers, Detroit Police said in a statement. The officer has been placed on administrative duty, so no gun status. While we actively review this matter, if it is determined that the officer violated department's policy or the law, that individual will be held accountable. Canton Police Chief Joseph Bialy said the firearm recovered at the daycare was privately owned, not a Detroit Police Department firearm. The family is also not allowed to return to Children's World. Al-Zayed said they had two children attending the center, but both have been disenrolled. In a statement, Wayne County Prosecutor Kim Worthy said the individual's three-year-old son found the firearm in a backpack stored in the classroom about 8:55 a.m. September 28th at Children's World Early Learning Center. The firearm was then passed to other students, the statement said. A teacher observed the handgun, immediately intervened, and removed it from the children. No one was injured. These are the charges that we will be able to prove in court of law beyond a reasonable doubt, Worthy said in a statement. It is very unsettling to think about what may have happened in this case. We are thankful that there was no loss of life at this daycare center. And my final article here is titled, Treat Dreams, Closing Its Ferndale Shop After 16 Years. By Susan Selasky. Treat Dreams, a Ferndale ice cream shop known for its creative flavors, is closing its flagship location on Woodward Avenue, where it has operated for the last 16 years. A Facebook post on Thursday evening, yesterday, said the Woodward location would close at the end of the month, but the post titled A New Chapter for a Treat Dreams indicated that something new is brewing and fans will still be able to get its popular Cookie Monster flavor. That's spelled K-O-O-K-Y Monster. Treat Dreams, owned by Scott Maloney, is known for small batch ice cream and interesting flavors. While the Treat Dreams food truck will continue, two of the store's team members are starting a baking and ice cream business called Sweets 2. And that 2 is a superscript. Sweets 2, and will team up with Treat Dreams. So it'll be called Treat Dreams and Sweets 2 will be partnering together. So while there will be two businesses and a new name, there will still be a strong connection between the two, the post reads. And that will end our reading of the Michigan news and the Detroit area news from the WKAR Radio Reading Service. Here is Evelyn Burgess with international and national news and sports.
1: Thank you, Mary Beth. And we're going to start out with some good news. SpaceX Crew 13 reaches ISS in record time after Florida launch. And ISS is the International Space Station. Four astronauts have arrived at their new orbital home after launching from Florida on a SpaceX rocket. The launch of a mission known as Crew 13 marked the first time that astronauts embarked on a spaceflight from the U.S. since the historic Artemis II moon mission that captivated the world in April. It was also the first time in 3 months that any Americans reached space after a NASA astronaut launched in July to the International Space Station with two Russians. For the next several months, the two Americans, one Canadian and one Russian comprising the Crew 13 contingent, will be among seven astronauts at the station, at least following the

0: imminent departure of its outgoing Crew 12 predecessors. Here's a little bit about the Crew 13 mission. The Crew 13 mission launched right on schedule at 11:10 a.m. Thursday, October 4th at the Cape Canaveral Space Force Station in Florida. The astronauts hitched a ride to space on SpaceX Dragon vehicle, which was perched atop a Falcon 9 rocket that provided the initial burst of thrust and liftoff to send the crew on its way. The crew includes NASA astronauts Jessica Watkins, Luke Delaney, as well as Joshua Kurtryk of the Canadian Space Agency, and Russian cosmonaut Sergei. Of the crew, Watkins is the only one to have been to space before, having reached the ISS in 2022 as part of the Crew 4 mission. The astronauts aboard the Dragon reached the space station in record time, docking autonomously to the forward port of the station's Harmony module at about 7 p.m., less than 8 hours after launching. The arrival was the fast trip to the ISS by a U.S. spacecraft in a nearly 26-year history of the International Space Station. Following a standard period of leak checks and pressurization, the hatches connecting the Dragon and the space station were opened at 9:19, allowing the arrivals to enter the ISS. Contracted under NASA's Commercial Crew Program, the Crew 13 mission is the latest that tasks tech mogul Elon Musk's SpaceX with sending a contingent of astronauts to the International Space Station, where they will live and work. A few days after the Crew 13's arrival, likely October 5th, the mission's Crew 12 predecessors will depart the space station and head back to Earth for a water landing off the coast of California. Also at the station is NASA astronaut Anil Menon, who arrived in mid-July with two Russians after an eight-month mission. For several months, the astronauts will conduct scientific experiments meant for microgravity and maintain space station operations, which potentially include spacewalks. So more on that later. And here is a very short article. It's a video, but I just wanted you to know what's going on. EU fully rejects the threat made by Trump to ban diesel exports if Europe does not release more of its fuel stocks, the European Commission said. And that's all that I can tell you now, because the rest is video, but I'm sure we'll hear more in the days to come. Trump administration is paying $1.6 million a week to keep Voice of America staff on leave. More than a year after the Trump administration attempted to dismantle Voice of America, it is paying an estimated $1.6 million a week to keep 420 of its staffers on administrative leave. The report paints perhaps the clearest picture of how much the Trump administration effort to shutter the government-funded news outlet has cost taxpayers, which it said did not conduct a detailed analysis of the impact or cost before making the cuts. The U.S. Agency for Global Media, which oversees Voice of America, slashed its workforce in March 2025, placing 994 of its 1,147 federal employees on leave, cutting 494 of its 602 contract workers, halting broadcasts, according to the agency's count. President Trump issued an executive order March 2025 ordering that U.S. AGM be shrunk to the minimum presence and function required by law. The effort was spearheaded by Carrie Lake, a Republican former TV broadcaster from Arizona, who became a Trump-aligned firebrand and ran unsuccessfully for governor in Arizona and a U.S. senator before joining the Trump administration. Lake called U.S. AGM a giant rot and burden to the American taxpayer and canceled a building lease for the agency. A federal judge later found she had been illegally acting as the agency's CEO, and he struck down her mass layoff plan. The Trump administration then nominated Sarah Rogers, a State Department official, to assume the role while maintaining her position as Under Secretary of State for Public Diplomacy. She is awaiting confirmation by the U.S. Senate, but told the U.S. Senate in her July confirmation hearing that she expects to hire and bring back some staff. Well, probably more on that later. Here is some more uplifting news. Evacuated in an incubator, now back in Gaza, getting to know Mama. Bissan was born because of an airstrike. 2 weeks into the war in Gaza on October 2023, an Israeli attack ripped through her family's home near the Israeli border, killing a sister she never got to meet. The blast seriously injured her pregnant mother, who was forced to deliver Bissan 6 weeks early to save both their lives. Weeks later, the baby was driven out to Egypt in an ambulance while still in an incubator, one of a group of 29 preterm infants evacuated from a neonatal hospital ward as Israel's invading forces drew close. Seven of those babies died in Egypt, but Bissan survived. While she grew in Egyptian hospitals and a care home, her mother never lost hope that they would be reunited. Back in Gaza, as the war raged on, Sundos, the mother, made video calls to speak to the baby whenever she had internet access. In March this year, with a ceasefire ostensibly in place, Bissan was returned to Gaza to be reunited with her family in a mission assisted by the UN, along with 10 other children from the same group evacuated as preterm babies. When they were finally reunited, Bissan did not recognize her mother. The girl, now 2.5 years old, would say Mama to any woman who showed her kindness. Reuters documented their reunion and visited with them and several of the other children in the months that followed as they built bonds with their mothers and fathers. And I think we can read a couple of their stories. Returning to Gaza as a toddler meant learning to live in a war zone where Israeli airstrikes have continued despite the ceasefire agreed a year ago. When Bissan first heard the booms, she would freeze in a state of fear for several minutes. She still begins to panic if a balloon pops near her. Her life changed. Her life became sleeping and waking up to the sound of explosions, to the sound of the numerous attacks and missiles. On a sunny morning after their reunion, her mother took her to a small zoo in central Gaza. Bissan, who wears pink framed glasses, gazed in awe as a blue parrot latched onto her mother's arm. Of the 11 preterm babies evacuated to Egypt in November 2023 and returned to Gaza this year, not all were able to meet their mothers. For baby Ibrahim, it was already too late. His mother fell into a deep state of depression after her son, born during her 8-month of pregnancy, was evacuated to Egypt. She died the following month. Her husband, Jabri, said doctors told us she died of sorrow and of sadness. Ever since he was in her womb, she thought about him, dreamed of holding him, playing with him, and feeling what it was like to be a mother, he said. Ibrahim is now united with his father in Gaza, but they have struggled to reconnect. He was supposed to call me Dad. Today he doesn't even say Dad or anything. I tell him to come, and he ignores me. So many sad war stories. Let's look and see what's happening in France. Students and police clash as France struggles to quell school protests. Riot police clashed with high school students across France on Friday, and unions called for teachers to strike as President Macron's government battled to contain increasingly violent protests over classroom conditions and funding. Tear gas clouded the streets in an eastern city. Fireworks were aimed at police lines in Marseille in the south, and rubbish bins set ablaze in Rennes in the west. Protesters in Pantin, on the outskirts of Paris, set items including fences on fire and threw firecrackers at riot police before running away. After a government crisis meeting on Thursday, a source close to the prime minister said the demonstrations had morphed from a protest movement to urban violence. It has been hijacked by outsiders. 6 months before next year's presidential election. Opinion polls consistently show the deep unpopularity of Macron and his center-right leading government. Planned budget cuts, which exacerbate the funding crisis in education, have fueled the discontent. Education ministers said 65 education staff had been injured during the unrest, including 40 head teachers. Several students in the Paris region, whom Reuters spoke to earlier in the week, said they were staying away from the protests on Friday due to the escalating violence. Trade unions, meanwhile, called a teachers' strike for Tuesday, a week after the public sector workers walked out. The violence is regrettable, but when demands go unheard for years, and given the political and geopolitical context, there are several conditions that put students in a real state of anxiety, teacher Sandra said. The protests erupted in the Paris region last week, but have turned increasingly violent as they spread nationwide. RTL Radio said that police had arrested 2,000 people, most of them teenagers, since the protests began, adding that the parents of those damaging property should pay reparations. 400 high schools, roughly 1 in 10, were closed on Friday due to the unrest, while parents were urged to keep their children from protesting. Some parents supported the protests. Vincent Martin joined his daughter outside Helene Boucher High School in Paris, saying students were fundamentally right to demand better learning conditions. The students blockading the high schools have voiced anger over overcrowding in classrooms, regular shortages of teachers, and dilapidated buildings, blaming years of underinvestment. We are 35 per class. We don't have enough chairs in classrooms. The one-hour lunch break is too short for everyone to get food, 15-year-old Keisha told Reuters before she ran off as the police used tear gas. Oh, my. Let's read one more story here about Russian airstrikes. Target bridges across a river in Kyiv. Russian airstrikes killed one person in Kyiv on Friday and forced the closure of two bridges over the river Dnipro that link the two sides of the Ukrainian capital as Moscow steps up its bombardment of the infrastructure before winter. Long traffic jams formed in the morning, and video footage posted online showed people walking across the bridge that had been closed for cars and metro trains after it was struck multiple times. Russian drones smashed into the southern bridge over the Dnipro on Thursday and also hit a school, although pupils were unhurt as they were in a shelter at the time. Traffic across the southern bridge and the Panton Bridge, both of which are important arteries for the residents of the southern part of Kyiv, was temporarily halted on Friday morning, and traffic across another bridge was partially suspended. Traffic across the bridges was restored around midday, Reuters witnesses said. According to the city or authorities, more than one-third of the capital's 3 million residents live on the east or left bank before Russia's 2022 invasion of Ukraine, but only 18% of the jobs are located there. The vast majority of Kyiv residents work on the western or right bank, where most government institutions and companies are located. A Russian drone strike killed one person and injured two others in the capital on Friday before a fire broke out on the upper floors of an apartment building. A senior Ukrainian official said the strikes on the bridges and other sensitive infrastructure, including data centers, power installations, appeared to be linked to an order by President Putin last month to scrap constraints on Russia's air campaign. The order was first reported by Financial Times. Oh, let's move on to sports. We're going to start out with Jaden Savory, stuck around for MSU coach. Now he's shining in a big role. Perhaps the best play of tight end Jaden Savory's career doesn't exist, thanks to a review that overturned it. And his head coach, Pat Fitzgerald, is still stumped as to why it didn't stand. With 3 minutes and 8 seconds remaining in what Michigan State's 31-13 loss to Nebraska on Friday, Savory ran up the left sideline with Dwayne McDougal between him and the ball. as the pass from Alessio, Milivojevic came in. Savory reached around the defender and hauled in the ball and got pumping up his arms to celebrate the catch, until it wasn't. That was a catch, Fitzgerald said Monday, September 28th, not relenting on what he felt was an uneven officiating of a similar catch by Nebraska, but I guess it wasn't. Count it or not, Savory's head-tapping Randy Moss impression is just the latest example of the former basketball player flashing the athleticism that makes him an asset in the pass game. As Savory grows as a more complete player in his second year of college football, Fitzgerald believes he has a budding talent on his hands. He made plays like that since he really got here, Milivojevic said Tuesday. And especially this year, he's grown into his body really well. He's really turned into a guy I could trust to go up and get a ball one-on-one, like you've seen in the game on that play. Savory, a product of Orchard Lake St. Mary's, has only been playing football for about 4 years. Before that, he used a 6'5" frame and strong vertical on the hardwood. He reminded fans of that background immediately on his first career catch, high-pointing a pass last season against Boston College. He also flashed it against Nebraska on that spectacular through overturned catch. It looked like a rebound. In 4 games, Savory has 13 catches on 18 targets for 153 yards. Already he's becoming a favorite target of Milivojevic. Let's go to Michigan football. For Michigan football, keeping season on track is a major focus. The dejection lingered into the next day for Michigan players after their stunning loss on the last play to Iowa in the Big Ten opener last weekend in Michigan Stadium. That couldn't last long, though, because the Wolverines prepared this week for their first road game of the season against Minnesota on Friday, October 3rd, in the 100th meeting of the Little Brown Jug. Michigan has won 5 straight against Minnesota, which has not won at home in the series since 1977. You heard that, 1977. How Michigan responds to its first loss of the season will be critical for the Wolverines, who want to avoid starting 0-2 in the league. The Wolverines have an off weekend before facing Penn State October 17th at Michigan. The Wolverines were seconds away from beating Iowa, but gave up a 91-yard drive with 2 seconds left. The Hawkeyes ran their final play, scoring a 16-yard touchdown pass. Michigan defensive tackle Eno Etta said after the game that it was a punch in the gut. You got guys coming in here on Sunday, and they're like, oh, we were all up until 4 a.m., couldn't sleep. Which is a good thing, Michigan running back and captain Jordan Marshall said this week. You hate losing here. You don't want to lose. We have a whole bunch of winners on this team that don't like to lose. So from that point on, we just got to get better. They're probably feeling pretty good about themselves right now with a win at Husky Stadium, which has traditionally not been easy to do for anybody, Michigan head coach Whittingham said of Minnesota. So they're playing with a lot of confidence, a lot of passion, a lot of energy. But sometimes teams start feeling too good about themselves. Then there's the wounded animal. If we're coming off a loss, they'll be angry and ready to fight. There's many ways you can look at it, so we'll just see what happens. To prepare for the game played for the Little Brown Jug, the oldest trophy in college football, the team earlier this week watched videos of Minnesota coming over to the Michigan sideline and taking the jug after a win, and also clips of Michigan taking it back. It's those emotions, and you have to play with emotions and passion, Marshall said. It's something bigger than yourself. You're playing the whole for the whole university. Whittingham in his weekly news conference said it has been an emotional roller coaster in a way, but I think a lot of things are trending in the right direction. We just have things that need to be cleaned up. And let's go to another sport. This is kind of good news. Lions announce new standing room only tickets for $60. The Detroit Lions on Thursday, October 1st, announced a new ticket program for fans looking to attend games at Ford Field. Beginning with their October 5th matchup with the Green Bay Packers, fans can purchase standing room only tickets for $60 apiece with a maximum of 4 tickets per person. The tickets will be available on game days only. Interested fans should head to Gate D beginning 4 hours prior to kickoff to receive a wristband, which will indicate the ability to purchase the tickets. Once wristbands are distributed, those fans can be screened and enter through Gate D. Once sold out, all the other guests will be notified and the limited standing room ticket program will conclude, a release from the team said. A minimum of 100 tickets will be available, according to the team. I am looking for... I just saw an email or a website you could go to. I think it was, I can't find it. You could probably just go to the Lions website if you're interested and look for their $160 tickets if you wanted to go. Okay, let's move to PWHL. In case you're wondering what PWHL stands for, I'm not sure what the P is, but WHL would be Women's Hockey League. Detroit will play 13 games at LCA. PWHL Detroit will play 13 regular season games at Little Caesars Arena in their inaugural season, with its first home game set for Saturday, December 12th against the New York Sirens. PWHL, Detroit's first regular season game in franchise history, will be on the road Sunday, December 6th at Las Vegas, another Professional Women's Hockey League team. Oh, that's what the P stands for, Professional Women's Hockey League team. PWHL Detroit will compete in the new Western Conference as part of the league's conference realignment. Also in the Western Conference will be Las Vegas, the Minnesota Frost, San Jose, the Seattle Torrent, and the Vancouver Grizzlies. PWHL Detroit will play 18 conference games and 12 cross-conference games. The regular season runs through mid-April, followed by the PWHL playoffs. PWHL Detroit will participate in 4 takeover tour games in cities where the league does not have permanent teams. Detroit was a popular location for takeover tour games before landing an expansion franchise earlier this year. PWHL Detroit games will be broadcast on a variety of national television stations, including ION, CBC, and Amazon Prime. Those TV assignments were announced October 2nd. Tickets for individual PWHL Detroit games will go on sale Friday, October 9th at the PWHL.com. Again, that's the PWHL.com. Season tickets already on sale, as well as tickets for home opener, which will be a part of the doubleheader at LCA. Okay, let's move on to another story. Pistons' Kevin Huerter is prepared to contribute beyond shooting. Coach J.B. Bickerstaff needed time to get over the Detroit Pistons' second-round elimination by the Cleveland Cavaliers, not only because the 7-game exit came from his former team, but also because Bickerstaff believed the Pistons were so close to advancing beyond the Eastern Conference semifinals. It sucked. We felt like we were so close, Bickerstaff said. I had to completely take myself away from the game. I don't watch playoff games right away. It took me a few weeks before I was able to watch basketball again and have basketball conversations. From poor inbound passes to the offense stalling at crucial times, Bickerstaff spent the summer reflecting on several moments when he believed the Pistons could have advanced to the Eastern Conference Finals. However, his team not being fully healthy also played a role in his ongoing reflections, including the absence of Kevin Huerter, who shared the same sentiments as Bickerstaff because of a nagging groin injury. "It was frustrating. I could not get it right," Huerter said. "I was rehabbing every day, waiting for it to feel better while watching the playoffs go by. I came to this team wanting to contribute, and not being available was the worst thing." A left groin injury limited Huerter to 5 playoff games. He sustained the injury in the Pistons' Game 3 loss in the first round series against the Orlando Magic on April 25th. It was an aggravation of an injury he suffered with the Chicago Bulls before arriving in Detroit as a part of the Jaden Ivey trade. Huerter and the team's medical staff did everything possible to help him return to the court. Listed as day-to-day, he aimed to return against the New York Knicks if the Pistons had advanced to the conference finals. Instead, 5 days after the Pistons' elimination by the Cavaliers, Huerter underwent a procedure to repair his injured groin. "We had gotten to the point where we were just trying different things," Huerter said. "I was trying different treatments. I flew to different places between games to try and figure anything out. It was just frustrating." Detroit acquired Huerter in a 3-team trade that Ivy to the Bulls. In June, Huerter signed a 3-year, $27 million deal to remain with Detroit. At the time, the trade highlighted the Pistons' aim to improve their mediocre three-point shooting. Since entering the league as a first-round pick by the Atlanta Hawks, Huerter had established himself as one of the league's best shooters. Huerter had shot 37% from behind the arc in his career and had 4 seasons in which he shot 38% or better from the three-point range. Huerter took some time to settle into his role in Detroit, but once he found his groove, he demonstrated the positive impact he could have on the Pistons. During the final 9 games of the season, Huerter averaged 12.4 points per game and shot 40% from beyond the arc. While acquiring Huerter ahead of trade deadline was a major priority because he was another shooting threat, the Pistons began to capitalize on other attributes that make him a prominent role player in Detroit's rotation. Huerter has shown he can be a playmaking hub while also being an effective perimeter defender. The same attributes suggest he could be a crucial role player this season based on his first 2 days of training camp at the Henry Ford Health Pistons Performance Center. And that does end the reading of the Detroit News and Free Press from WKAR Radio Reading Service. 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
2: Sunny skies this afternoon, a high of 65. This evening, clear skies with a low of 41. For tomorrow, sunny skies with a high of 64. 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
3: Hello, and welcome to this week's edition of People Magazine. We'll be reading from the publication dated September 21st, 2026. Your reader today is Timmy Ann Goodman. Our first section is titled Chatter. And there are pictures of some superstars with quotes. The first is Kelly Clarkson, and she's dressed in quite a beautiful, short, stylish, flowered dress. Her quote is, "I loved being in your homes each day. I love seeing my kiddos grow up on this show." Kelly Clarkson signing off during the last episode of The Kelly Clarkson Show. The next quote is from Ryan Reynolds. He's dressed in a snappy navy blue blazer and a white t-shirt underneath. His quote says, "I'm mostly breathing in helium all day, filling balloons, emptying balloons, filling more balloons. The whole thing turns into one giant mosh pit celebration of balloons and confetti." Ryan Reynolds was speaking on his family's birthday celebrations to People. The next is Wilmer Valderrama. He's dressed in a brown blazer and a tan shirt. His quote is, "Even though you can't change it all, what you can do is change a mood, bring a smile." Wilmer was discussing his work with the nonprofit This Is About Humanity. Next is Kenan Thompson, dressed in a very nice blue tuxedo with a black bow tie. Kenan says, "I'm not afraid of how it will be when I leave. It's just that I would much rather just stay." He was discussing his future at Saturday Night Live on Good Hang with Amy Poehler. Our next star is Olivia Dean. She is dressed in a very lovely strapless yellow dress with purple flowers on it. She says, "If I ever read a comment where someone's like, 'She's rubbish,' well, Stevie Wonder said that I wasn't." Olivia Dean said that to the Wall Street Journal. And our final star is Isla Fisher. She says, "I want to be eaten by my cat. And then there could be some sort of crime show like, 'Who did this to her body?'" Isla is speaking on Happy Hour Overheard. In the photo, she has on a beautiful khaki blazer with a black silk top underneath. Our next section is titled Star Tracks, Star Power in Venice. There's a large picture of George and Amal Clooney arriving in Venice on a boat to the Venice International Film Festival on September 1st. George is quoted as saying, "I'm at a loss for words to describe how much I love my wife." The actor said this as he accepted the Golden Lion for Lifetime Achievement the next day. Next, there is a photo of Ricky Martin. He's dressed in a beige t-shirt and some brown pants. He's wearing sunglasses, looking quite stylish, and flashing the peace sign. Ricky Martin sported a casual t-shirt during a stroll on September 4th. 2 days later, he dressed up in a classy white tuxedo to present Hombre al Agua, which features his first entirely Spanish-speaking movie role in decades. Next, there's a photo of Faye Dunaway, who will co-star with Nicola Peltz Beckham in the upcoming indie drama Prima. She made her ethereal mark on the red carpet ahead of the premiere of the documentary Oasis, Don't Look Back in Anger, on September 5th. Faye is wearing a very lovely black evening gown with sheer sleeves. Our next photo pictures Brooklyn and Nicola Peltz Beckham. She is wearing a very interesting purple gown that reveals her midriff and has a long train behind it. It appears to be purple velvet. And he is wearing a very classy black tuxedo. Brooklyn and Nicola Peltz Beckham packed on the PDA on the red carpet at the Kineo Awards, where she was recognized with the Rising Star Award on September 5th. The final photo on this page is Jonathan Bailey, who showed off a dapper Giorgio Armani tuxedo as he posed for pictures at the opening ceremony for his film, Ink, on September 2nd. Next, we see a photo of Ethan Hawke, who brought his youngest daughter, Indiana, who is 15, and his wife, Ryan, to the Deauville American Film Festival in France, where Hawke's upcoming film, The Wait, premiered on September 4th. Ethan Hawke is wearing a black suit, his wife is wearing a black skirt and top, and his daughter is wearing a very beautiful white sundress. Bold in Blue, Ahead of her upcoming Paris residency, which launches September 12th and marks her first return to the concert stage since her stiff person syndrome diagnosis in 2022, Celine Dion made time to chat with fans in the City of Lights on September 5th. Celine is seen in this photo wearing a very unique blue leather dress with a long slit. Our next photo is of Katie Holmes and her boyfriend, artist Jason Bard Yarmosky. They are sightseeing on Lake Como in Italy and shared snaps from their water adventure on Instagram. "Life is a friend of art," Yarmosky captioned their joint September 6th post. They are pictured seated on the back of a boat in the lovely Lake Como region. Sister Serve. This picture features Venus and Serena Williams, who hit the court on September 4th at the U.S. Open in New York City for a doubles match against Ho Ching Chan and Maya Joint, who bested the sisters. The sisters are seen in action, volleying the ball on the tennis court. Making history. Tony winner Leah Salonga became the first Filipina to receive a star on the Hollywood Walk of Fame on September 4th, and her cheering section included Ming-Na Wen, Brandy, and Darren Criss. Leah Salonga is pictured with her star plaque, along with Brandy and Darren Criss. Two-time winner Mariska Hargitay and her husband Peter Herman were in a playful mood after she won two Creative Arts Emmys for her directorial debut, the documentary My Mom Jane on September 5th in L.A. Hargitay, who won her first Emmy 20 years ago for Law & Order Special Victims Unit, will host the Emmy ceremony on September 14th. Hargitay is pictured with her husband and two Emmys. She's wearing a lovely strapless red evening gown, and he is dressed dapperly in black. Mom mode. Christina Aguilera posted a rare snapshot of her and her daughter Summer, who is 12, whom she shares with fiancé Matt Rutler, August 29th, on Instagram. Christina is wearing a red, white, and blue flag t-shirt, and her daughter is hugging around her neck. Friendly competition. Ryan Reynolds and Hugh Jackman are pictured in this photo. They went head-to-head in a practice sailing race at the Spain Sail Grand Prix in Valencia, Spain, on September 4th. The guys are wearing shirts that say Bonds Flying Ruse, and they both have helmets on. They look extremely excited to get on the water. Super Troopers. Old 90s castmates Michael Ironside, Denise Richards, Casper Van Dien, Dina Meyer, and Jake Busey reunited for a Starship Troopers panel to mark the sci-fi cult classic's upcoming 30th anniversary at DragonCon in Atlanta. And the guys are pictured waving at the audience. Finally, matching in plaid. Queen Camilla and King Charles are pictured. Their outfits were coordinated at the Braemar Gathering, an annual exhibition of Scottish culture and traditional games in Braemar, Scotland, on September 5th. Both the King and the Queen have on their kilts. She is in red and green, while he is in khaki and blue. Our next section is titled Style Tracks, Cherry Red Dresses. The striking color is having a major moment thanks to these stars. Claire Foy is pictured in Bottega Veneta in Venice on September 2nd. She is wearing a rather simple red dress with a large gathering at the at the midriff. Lupita Nyong'o in Chanel in Paris on July 8th. Her red dress appears as lace and sheer. It is long and quite lovely. Evan Rachel Wood is in vintage Dior in New York City on July 27th. She is wearing a strappy red velvet dress that is also long. Serena Page in Norma Kamali in Hollywood on July 27th. This red dress has a high turtleneck and then is sleeveless, but is accompanied by very long, beautiful evening gloves that come all the way up her arm. This dress is tight-fitting and sleek, and at the bottom, it spreads, makes a nice bell. Gillian Anderson in Amelia Wickstead in Beverly Hills. This one looks like a red dress you might even wear to the office. It could double for both work and evening wear. It has a very Oxford-style collar and is sleeveless. Finally, Lana Condor in The New Arrivals by Ilkiaz Ozel in Culver City, California on July 28th. This dress has one strap. The other strap is not there. It is very low flowing in the breast region, and it layers, the drapery layers as it falls. All of these dresses are cherry red. Very beautiful color for the season. Our first article is from the Scoop section. All the Hollywood news you need to know from September 21st, 2026. Powerful love match. Jennifer Aniston and Jim Curtis's romance grows stronger as they step out in New York City. There is a photograph of Aniston with Curtis in 2025. They shared a cute summer selfie of the pair. There are actually two photos here. One is the selfie. Curtis is getting into the car. Jennifer is looking at us, blowing a kiss. The first photo shows Curtis in a suit with a blue shirt and a navy blue tie and a navy blue suit jacket. Jennifer Aniston is in a very lovely black glittery dress. Now on with the story. Jennifer Aniston is covering new ground in her romance with boyfriend Jim Curtis, and that might be one secret to its success. According to a source close to Aniston, 57, her connection with Curtis, 50, a hypnotherapist and author, is completely different from any she's had before. What makes their relationship so special is that they're both very present, the source says. They're not focused on where they need to be a year from now. They're enjoying each other, spending time with their dogs and friends, and supporting each other's work. The couple, who first sparked romance rumors in July 2025 and went public with their relationship in November, made a rare joint appearance at a September 2nd event at the 92nd Street Y in New York City to discuss Curtis's latest project, The Book of Possibility. According to the source, Aniston was nervous but also excited about interviewing Jim about his new book. Curtis has also shared that Aniston helped him select the photo for the cover. She's happy to publicly support something that matters so much to him, the source says. She very much respects his work and feels personally connected to his focus on self-worth, gratitude, and healing. On August 12th, Curtis opened up to people about an intuition he had 3 years ago that a meaningful relationship was coming his way. I was single at 47, he said. I just knew that at 50 years old, I would have a more substantial relationship, a serious relationship that would warm my heart. Curtis also described his perfect day, which now includes Aniston. I wake up and I feed the dogs. I have coffee. Jen will pick the meditation and we'll do it, he said. That's a really good day. During the August 31st episode of the Jamie Kern Lima Show, Curtis said he feels incredibly blessed to be part of and welcomed into Aniston's life and her close circle of friends. It really speaks to her and them that everybody is so grounded, so kind, and it's not just to me. There's a reason why that whole group and community is so beloved, he added of Aniston. My experience of her is so grounded and so open and caring. I feel blessed to be in a relationship with someone that is so open-hearted and kind and loving. While Curtis continues promoting his book, Aniston has been filming the final season of The Morning Show. Despite their busy schedules, the couple continue to find ways to support each other. Jen spent much of her life dealing with scrutiny. This is one of the reasons she connects with Jim's work, the insider says. Jim's very focused on self-worth and gratitude, and she loves being around that kind of energy. The insider adds, Jen's in an incredibly happy place and feels so grateful for everything she has in her life. She loves sharing it all with Jim. This article was written by Lizzie Hyman with Pernelia Siedenheim. There's one other photo. It is captioned Curtis and Aniston at the 92nd New York event on September 2nd, discussing his new book. There is a picture of the cover of Jim's book, The Book of Possibility by Jim Curtis. And then you see Jim and Jennifer on stage. In one photo, they are embracing, and in one, they are speaking as though she is interviewing him. The next article is titled, Baby Joy, Stars Celebrate Their Growing Families. Sierra and Russell Wilson, the singer 40, is expecting her fifth child and her fourth with the retired NFL star. They announced the news on September 6th in a series of Instagram photos and videos showing off Sierra's baby bump. One more person to love, they captioned the post. The pair, who wed in 2016, share daughters Amora, 2, and Sienna, 9, and son Wynn, 6. She shares her son Future Zahir, 12, with her ex-fiancé, rapper Future, 42. In September 2024, Sierra spoke with People about being on the road with her entire family while touring. It was the most amazing time, she said. I was like, this is what life is about. So the little joys in life, I'm grateful. In the photo, the caption reads, Sierra with Wilson in June showed off her baby bump on Instagram. And there is a photo of both Sierra and Wilson. He is hugging her. She is hugging him. And there is an obvious baby bump. They both look extremely happy. In the inset photo, again, showing her baby bump, she is wearing a white t-shirt and some rollers in her hair. They both look really happy, like maybe they were caught off guard in that one. Next, Natalie Portman and Tanguy DeStable. The Oscar winner, 45, welcomed her third child, her first with partner Tanguy DeStable in Paris last month. A source tells People, Portman already had or shares son Ali, 15, and daughter Amalia, 9, with her ex-husband, director-choreographer Benjamin Millipede, 49, whom she was married to for 11 years. People confirmed Portman's romance with DeStable, who is 46, in March of 2025. The actress revealed to Harper's Bazaar in April that she was expecting her third baby, describing her pregnancy as calm and full of gratitude and adding, knowing it's probably the last time, I cherish every minute. Portman, in 2025, told Harper's Bazaar that she and DeStable were very excited about her pregnancy. There is a photo of DeStable, and there is a photo of Natalie Portman. She's wearing a very beautiful black evening gown. It is strapless with little lacy frill at the top, and it's black. TikTok sensation. Influencers Grant and Ash on going from social media to making their first album. Grant Gibbs, 28, and Ashley Gill, 27, best known as the viral comedy duo A Twink and a Redhead, broke out online with their sarcastic skits and offbeat music. As their first U.S. tour comes to a close next month, the two are preparing to drop their debut album. How has the tour been? Grant says, "It's been really fun. We've always wanted to tell our real story about two oddballs finding each other, but didn't think about the community aspect. It was really special to meet fans who see our story and feel inspired by it." Ash responded, "Getting to perform music night after night to live audiences really made me realize how much more I want to do that and provide more music to the world." Who inspires you, Ash? The Lonely Island. We really bonded over their music. It's so funny. I also get a lot of inspiration from Bo Burnham. Grant responded that Weird Al inspires him. What are your biggest career goals? Ash said, "We want to make a movie, a TV show, and be on Broadway. Jennifer Hudson can do it. Why not us?" And Grant said, "I'm a big believer that if stuff doesn't happen, then we'll do it ourselves. I want to sell a show. We have so many ideas." There are two photos with this article. The first pictures Ash with Grant in 2025 and says it's been so rewarding to share their music on tour. She's wearing a black dress, and he is wearing a blue suit. The other photo is them on stage, performing for the audience. Next article, titled Next Era, Miley Cyrus drops her last name on her new album. She's just being Miley. The Grammy winner, 33, announced on September 1st that she will release her 10th studio album, Bass Persuades, this month using just her first name. Miley's new chapter comes as she continues to honor the profound influence of her godmother, Dolly Parton, who died on August 25th. Her dad, Billy Ray Cyrus, 65, called the change a natural progression for an iconic superstar. Written by Lily Brown. Bass Persuades will be on sale starting September 18th. Miley is pictured in a gorgeous white sequined gown. Next, meet Wendy. Travis Kelce introduces his and Taylor Swift's adorable pup to the world. Travis Kelce and Taylor Swift have added a furry friend to their family. Little old Wendy's a little over a year old now, the NFL star, 36, said on the September 2nd episode of his New Heights podcast about the Samoyed, who made her debut alongside him in Tommy Hilfiger's Fall 2026 campaign. "Travis really wanted a dog," says a source. "They'd been talking about it for a while." Wendy joins Swift's three cats, Meredith Grey, Olivia Benson, and Benjamin Button. Travis is Wendy's person, adds the insider. He's pretty obsessed with her. He treats her like a child. Written by Kirsten Acuna with Pernelia Sedenheim. There are two photos here with this article. The first is Taylor Swift looking lovely as usual in a black strapless top.

I'm very lucky. There are three photos accompanying this article. The first is Leanne, and it appears she is sitting in a theater. It's captioned, "I'm so blessed that all of a sudden people want to hear me," says Morgan. "I found my audience." The next photo is from the series Leanne. She's pictured with her co-star on a couch. Morgan with her Leanne co-star Kristen Johnston. And the next picture is in her 2025 Netflix special, Unspeakable Things. Sure, Leanne Morgan might be selling out venues and starring in her own Netflix sitcom, but her everyday life hasn't changed all that much since a viral 2019 stand-up clip launched her to fame. "I still love to wash clothes. I love a Costco run. I even do that on the road sometimes," says the comedian from East Tennessee, who is 60. Laundry duties aside, there are some undeniably glamorous moments. She gets the occasional call from her buddy Jerry Seinfeld, counts Mariah Carey among her celebrity fans, and is now a busy TV star back with season 2 of her Netflix comedy series, Leanne, and on the road with her cross-country tour, The Time of Our Lives. "I'm very lucky, and I think I'm in a lane by myself," says Morgan, who leans into her southern roots and pokes relatable fun at life in middle age. "They tell me all the time at Netflix that there's nobody like me talking about the things that I'm talking about. If you've got a mama or you've got a sister or a minivan or whatever, you get me." There's no one in Hollywood who has had a path quite like Morgan's. 7 years ago, the mom of three, she shares Charlie, 33, Maggie, 30, and Tess, 28, with her husband of 33 years, Chuck, was about to call it quits on her comedy dreams and get a job at Target when she made a last-ditch effort and hired a social media team. The second clip they posted from one of her stand-up sets garnered 30 million views. "It changed my life," Morgan says. She hasn't slowed down since. She made 2 top-charting Netflix specials, and her sitcom about a newly divorced mom in Knoxville, Tennessee, produced by The Big Bang Theory's Chuck Lorre, hit the top 3 among all U.S. TV shows on Netflix 5 days after season 2 premiered. Even though she misses time at home with her family while working, she doesn't take for granted how life has a funny way of working out. "I just knew I was going to have a career in stand-up in Hollywood. I just didn't know when and how," she says. If her younger self could see her today, she would say, "This is crazy, and I'm so tickled we stuck it out." Written by Benjamin Van Hoos. Our next article is titled, "Zoe Kravitz and Harry Styles' Wedding Plans Include Big Parties." There are 2 photos. A source says Kravitz and Styles are a strong unit. The first photo shows them walking together. She is in shorts and a tank top. He's in shorts and a long-sleeve T-shirt. The inset photo says Styles snuggled with Kravitz in June as he took a break from his world tour in London. They are both lazily sitting in a field of grass. Zoe Kravitz has been occasionally popping up in the audience since her fiancé, Harry Styles, kicked off his Together Together global residencies in May. Meanwhile, offstage, the pair have begun wedding planning. They're looking at an intimate ceremony with big celebrations reflecting their shared love of music. Zoe and Harry want to have live music. That's a big

0: part of the wedding for them, a source says. Other than that, they really care most about having their loved ones around and partying with those close to them. The insider adds that the two are taking a laid-back approach to mapping out their nuptials. They're not very fussy when it comes to wedding details. They care more about curating a fun and beautiful experience for those they hold dear. Actress director Kravitz, 37, a former member of the R&B duo Lola Wolf and the daughter of music superstar Lenny Kravitz and actress Lisa Bonet, and Styles, 32, who launched his music career as a member of One Direction, first sparked dating rumors in August 2025 when they were spotted walking arm-in-arm in Rome. People confirmed their engagement 8 months later in April 2026. They love being engaged, says the source. Their personalities and lifestyles match so well. They're an amazing couple. This was written by Angel Saunders with Travis Cronin. Next, plea deal. Tiger Woods has his license suspended for 5 years. Tiger Woods won't be allowed to get behind the wheel again until 2031. On September 2nd, the champion golfer, 50, who was charged with a DUI near his Jupiter Island, Florida home in March, pleaded no contest to a reduced charge of reckless driving and refusal to submit to a lawful test. As a result, Woods will relinquish his license for 5 years and pay a $1,500 fine. His girlfriend, Vanessa Trump, 48, who is undergoing treatment for breast cancer, accompanied Woods to court. "He's lucky to have her," a source tells People, noting that many assume they'll get married. "You don't walk a man into court unless you've decided to stick it out." Another source says Woods, who went to rehab in Switzerland following the accident, is serious about getting better. "He did the work. 90 days is not a photo op." This story was written by Jillian Telling. It is accompanied by two photos. One is of Tiger Woods in handcuffs in the back of a police vehicle. The other is of him and his fiance walking into the courtroom. Legal update. Lindsey Clancy murder trial ends in a hung jury. Now what? After 6 days of deliberations, jurors at Lindsey Clancy's trial for the murder of her three children failed to reach a unanimous verdict. On September 4th, Judge William Sullivan declared a mistrial after defense attorneys unsuccessfully sought an emergency stay from the Massachusetts Supreme Judicial Court during an hour-long delay. "With a heavy heart, we report we are unable to come to a unanimous decision. We will not be able to." The jurors reportedly split 11-1 in favor of acquittal, wrote in a note to the judge. From the start of the nearly six-week trial, which began on July 27th, prosecutors and the defense agreed that Clancy, 36, a nurse, strangled her children, Cora, 5, Dawson, 3, and Callan, 8 months, with exercise bands on January 24th, 2023, at the family's house in Duxbury, Massachusetts, while her husband Patrick, 38, was running errands. The dispute centered on Clancy's state of mind. Prosecutors argued that she acted knowingly and intentionally, while the defense maintained that she was suffering from postpartum psychosis and was not criminally responsible for her actions. After the jury was unable to reach a consensus, Clancy's attorney, Kevin Reddington, told reporters that a single male juror was the holdout. Prosecutors will now decide whether to retry Clancy. It is almost 100% certain they will, says Niyama Ramani, a former federal prosecutor. There are three dead children, and the pressure on the prosecution will be overwhelming. Clancy, in custody at Tewksbury Hospital, is expected in court on September 29th for a status hearing. Written by Patrick Rogers. There are two photos. The first is captioned, Lindsey Clancy on August 31 at Plymouth Superior Court was solemn when the mistrial was announced. And it is a photo of Ms. Clancy. The next picture shows the Clancy children, pictured Cora, Callan, and Dawson, all wearing matching Halloween pajamas, laughing and looking very happy. Passages. Babies. On September 1st, Sean Ono Lennon, 50, announced the birth of his first child, son Aurelius, with his longtime partner, Charlotte Kemp Mule, 39. The happy family is pictured in a photo. Engagements. Maggie McGraw, 28, the daughter of Tim McGraw and Faith Hill, is engaged to boyfriend James Rubin. Her sister Gracie announced in an August 29th Instagram post. Deaths. Pro wrestler Andy the Butcher Williams died on September 5th at age 48 after collapsing during a wrestling match. Arthur Marshall, a former New York Giants wide receiver, died on September 2nd following a stomach cancer diagnosis. He was 57. Cassandra Wilson, a Grammy-winning jazz singer-songwriter, died on September 2nd at age 70. Civil rights leader Jerome Smith, a freedom rider who was jailed for his efforts to desegregate transportation facilities, died on August 21st of cancer. He was 87. Smile! Seeing double at Twins Day in Twinsburg. More than 2,000 sets of twins descended on an aptly named Ohio town for the 51st annual Twins Days Festival in August. A highlight, not getting asked, hey, are you twins? It's more, who came out first, says Hannah Wolf, 32, who attended the event for the first time and chronicles her life with sister Heidi Ryall on their At Living Double Twins social channels. This year's theme was Totally Tubular, which invited attendees to dress in their best 80s gear. That is written by Alexandra Schoenfeld, and there are pictured six sets of twins, and they all look quite identical. The first is Jeff and Steve Nagel, and they are dressed up like they're going to sweat it out with Richard Simmons. So they are definitely from the 80s. The next is Vilma and Cecia Gutierrez, and they are dressed as well, they're both wearing black and white striped tops and sunglasses. The next, Laquala and Jaquala Royal, and they are wearing queen sashes and wearing tiaras. Again, all of these twins are identical. Next is Heidi Ryall and Hannah Wolf, and they are dressed in some lovely light yellow dresses with blue flowers and green leaves. Very impressionistic dresses. Next, Anish Johnson and Janice Curry. They are seated in wheelchairs, And they are both wearing lime green shirts and pom-poms on the back of their chairs. And finally, Tracy Renbarger and Terry Jelinek are dressed like Barbies, including the box Barbie comes in. How creative. Our next section is titled Picks, the Buzz on What to Watch, Read, and Listen to This Week. The first article is titled The Uprising. Andrew Garfield is a leader worth following in this dark yet terrific historical drama. It's a movie. No stranger to playing a hero, Andrew Garfield contains his signature swagger as a courageous yet soft-spoken English peasant in this gritty interpretation of the Peasants' Revolt of 1381. Haunted by his wife and children who died from a plague, Garfield's unlikely rebel leader, humbly referred to as Plowman, has nothing left to lose. Desperate and angry, he sparks a revolution against a teenage King Richard II, played by Woody Norman, and his conniving council. Garfield's humble widower is mesmerizing as the moral compass and emotional core of a movement muddled by the conflicting goals of rebel leader Wat Tyler, played by Cosmo Jarvis, and John Ball, a charismatic heretic played by Jamie Bell. Catherine Waterston's and Sky Yang's turns as the king's merciful mother and an unnamed scribe linger long after the screen grows dark. An unrelenting slew of blood, guts, and grime. Writer-director Paul Greengrass's dark medieval work is one of the best period pieces of the 2020s thus far. Written by Bailey Richards. In the photo, it is captioned, Garfield Plowman's character has been compared to Robin Hood. And there is a photo of what appears to be a medieval, he is wearing a costume that looks medieval. He looks rather grimy. People, pop playlist, the songs we're loving right now. Number one, Phoebe Bridgers, Bobby. The standout on Bridger's new LP is this euphoric love song with her signature sardonic edge. Number two, Flower of Love, Fort Willow, Girls Will Be Girls. The two musicians team up for a track about girlhood, being too much, and crying at the club through it all. Number three, Olivia Rodrigo, Serena Joy. Over a propulsive beat, the pop star finds inspiration from The Handmaid's Tale and rages. Number four, Jenny, Heaven. With hints of Lana Del Rey, Jenny sings of being lured back into the throes of a toxic relationship. The Drop, A Snowfall Saga, series. After six seasons of Snowfall, this superb spinoff picks up in the 90s with Wanda Bell, played by Gail Bean, and Leon Simmons, played by Isaiah John, returning to Los Angeles, ready to reinvent themselves and step into the rising West Coast rap game. As ambition collides with street politics, the series expertly explores just how far people are willing to go to achieve their dreams. Written by Kayla Grant, the photo pictures Bean and Asante Black, who play her cousin Lamar. Dancing with the Stars, Season 35, Movers and Shakers to Watch. Stars who might have a leg up. When the new season premieres on September 15th on ABC, several of this season's celebs will have notable dance and choreography experience, especially former professional dancers Harry Shum Jr. and Jenna Dewan. I'm not naive to the expectations people have for Jenna, says Dewan's partner Val Chemerski. Shum says he also expects pressure, while figure skater Amber Glenn recognizes that performing at the Olympics definitely prepared me for something like this. Save the Last Dance star Julia Stiles admits she's nervous, but she says, I think nerves are a good thing. TV icons. Celebrity chef Giada De Laurentiis is stepping onto the ballroom floor alongside Alan Burstyn. Her daughter Jade basically forced me to say yes, she says, and the Fresh Prince of Bel-Air star Tatiana Ali is prepared to get jiggy with it. Reality alums. Summer House's Sierra Miller and The Bachelorette's Tyler Cameron are among the reality stars stepping into the competitive genre. It was the quickest yes ever, Cameron says, of joining the cast. This was written by Julia Moore. And there are pictures of each of these celebrities. Amber Glenn, Harry Shum, Jenna Dewan, Julia Stiles. They are all pictured in lovely ballroom attire, sequins and tuxes. Glittering and classy, feathers, very beautiful. Crew Girl series. With her dad on the run for financial fraud, competitive rower Tegan, played by Miku Martineau, and her mom, Mad Men's Jessica Pear, now broke, wind up in a small town with only a boys' crew team. Tegan becomes the team's coxswain and catches the eye of two of the boys, Samuel Braun and Kyle Clark. Though a little disjointed, the YA show's 8 episodes sail right on by. Written by Brianna L. Heldman, and this show premieres September 10th on Netflix. In the photo, Martineau is pictured with Braun. They appear to be sitting on a beach. 25 years ago, The Blueprint put Jay-Z on top. With its lead single, Izzo, H-O-V-A, already a top 10 hit, The Blueprint arrived in record stores on September 11, 2001, and in the aftermath of the devastating events of that date, became one of Jay-Z's most celebrated albums. It's been called a cultural artifact and a timeless listen, and remains on Rolling Stone's list of the greatest albums of all time. In the photo, there is a photo of the cover of Jay-Z's album, Izzo, H-O-V-A, and there is another photo of Jay-Z on stage speaking into the microphone. More people picks coming up. Don't sleep on this superhero show. After the notorious mess that was 2011's Green Lantern movie, you might be tempted to snooze on HBO's new DC Comics series Lanterns. Consider this your alarm going off. It's not too late to start watching. Kyle Chandler and Aaron Pierre are giving two of the best performances on TV right now as intergalactic cops, also known as Lanterns. Hal Jordan and his protege, John Stewart, investigating a murder in Nebraska. The show strikes the ideal balance of light and dark as it explores themes of fear and privilege while remaining fun, funny, and refreshingly mature. In the photo, Pierre and Chandler are pictured walking down a desert road. Dylan and Thomas's Chemistry Pops, a series. Tommy, and Tuppence. Agatha Christie is entering the 21st century in this modern take on the adventures of amateur detective duo Tommy, played by Josh Dillon, and Tuppence, played by Antonia Thomas. The perfect cozy mystery to pair with a steaming cup of hot tea. In the photo, we see Dillon and Thomas, and the caption reads, "Dillon and Thomas's chemistry pops." Emmy Awards Special. Is there a doctor in the house? Expect to see Noah Wiley and plenty of co-stars from The Pitt, which has 25 nominations, as well as the funny crew from Hacks, which has 24 nominations. Mariska Hargitay is set to host for the first time, and she admits she's in denial about the pre-show jitters. There is a photo that says, can Wiley repeat his 2025 win for lead actor in a drama? And it is picturing Noah Wiley with two Emmys, one in each hand. Q&A. Medium build. The 35-year-old alt-rocker, real name Nick Carpenter, just dropped his new album, King of Having Fun. You got sober last year. How did that inform this album? I made the record in this sort of manic-like mental clarity, knowing I needed to get better, but it was very fresh. Is that where the title came from? I was hanging out with a friend talking about, didn't I used to just be fun? That kind of pure, unadulterated joy? Is that kid still in me at all? If I take away all the substances, who's in there? That felt like the truest story for the album. What do you do for fun now? Just being outside. I love running. I love being at the park, hanging with my dogs. And there is a picture of Nick Carpenter performing on stage. Book of the Week, The Disappearers by Marlon James, literary fiction. This ambitious tour de force follows eight gay men in Kingston, Jamaica. When they're ambushed and brutally beaten at a theater rehearsal in 1988, one of them is killed. Over the decades that follow, they deal with the trauma in wildly different ways, by ignoring it, by seeking revenge, or by simply vanishing. It's part page-turning crime novel, part touching ode to queer friendship, and absolutely stunning. James's latest masterpiece should be required reading. The book cover is pictured along with the author, Marlon James. On the cover, it says, "The Booker Prize, 2026, The Disappearers, a novel by Marlon James, author of the Booker Prize winning A Brief History of Seven Killings." Fierce Fall Novels. The Pirate Queen, Ariel Lawhorn. Historical fiction, Ace Lawhorn, tells the thrilling story of 16th century Irish sea captain and folk heroine Grace O'Malley. Game of Thrones characters wish they were this badass. There is a photo of the Pirate Queen cover by Ariel Lawhorn. Heavy Cream by Sarah Blakely Cartwright. When a scrappy teenage narrator is cruelly cut loose by her Velcro-type mom, she finds mentors in three very different women in and around New York. Funny and sharp. The best new books, new stunners from three literary heavy hitters, span college, old age, and everything in between. edited by Liz Schumer. Switzy, Emma Klein, literary fiction. David, an elderly former executive, is on a trip to Europe with his faithful young assistant at his side. Switzerland will be the final stop, but David doesn't plan on ever going home. Klein's latest is an intimate, thought-provoking read about life's complexities at the beginning and end. Taipei Story by R.F. Kuang, Coming of Age. At a study abroad program in Taipei, Lily Chin is struggling with grueling classes, an annoying roommate, and social dynamics. When her grandfather dies, she sets out to unearth her family history with mixed results. A wry, incisive look at culture shock, family, and the meaning of belonging. Philanthropist Nancy Davis, Fighting to Find a Cure for MS. Diagnosed with multiple sclerosis in 1991, she's raised millions to develop treatments. In 1991, when Nancy Davis started losing feeling in three fingertips, she thought it must be related to the knee brace she was wearing after a ski injury. "It's hitting a nerve," she told her orthopedist. The response, "See a neurologist." It was the beginning of a terrifying journey, but one that ultimately led to her life's purpose. Diagnosed with multiple sclerosis, she was told to expect she would need a wheelchair. "But you'll probably be able to control the TV remote," her neurologist said. Says Davis, "My world came crashing down." Davis's Race to Erase MS event raises $1 to $2 million annually for MS research and honors those who increase awareness of the disease. "I wanted to make a big difference," says Davis. That wraps it up for the reading of People magazine for today. Your reader has been Timmy Ann Goodman.
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2: Sunny skies this afternoon, a high of 65. This evening, clear skies with a low of 41. For tomorrow, sunny skies with a high of 64. 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
3: Hi, it's Linda with the Talking Information Center. It's October 1st already, 2026. And thanks for joining me for the next hour with pop culture. And because it's October, we have a new issue of Rolling Stone. And this issue is titled Long Live Rock. So I think it's going to be a fun issue. But let's start with a tribute. Why we will always love Dolly Parton. Behind the glitter, she was the toughest, most soulful of songwriters, and she belonged to everybody. And this is by Rob Sheffield. Dolly Parton knew how loved she was. It wasn't an accident. It was part of her plan. Even as a girl growing up dirt poor in the Smoky Mountains in Tennessee, she planned to morph into a star everyone would know. She wore the whole story of American music on her shoulders like a coat of many colors. That's how she became the most universally beloved of American singers, a sequined star who also happened to be a ferociously original genius. "I was telling my own story, speaking my own feelings," Parton told Rolling Stone in 1975. "I'm a pretty bold person." It's why the world is in shock at the news of her death on August 25th at 80. Dolly had been treating reports about her health with all of her customary humor. She was crackling jokes about it just days before. It's hard to imagine a world without Dolly Parton. But thanks to her music, that's not a world we'll ever see. People fell in love with her self-proclaimed backwoods Barbie image and her larger-than-life personality. Yet, behind the glitter, Dolly was the toughest, most soulful of songwriters, fighting to make her way as a woman in Nashville. She's like Aretha Franklin or Brian Wilson or Stevie Wonder, a visionary with an endless imagination for how far American music could reach. "I'm a workhorse that looks like a show horse," Parton said recently. She refused to compromise her artistic voice even when she was a rookie with everything to lose. "I realized in my teenage years how seriously I was taking myself as a songwriter," she said. "My songs are like my kids." No American songwriter ever wrote about poverty so bluntly, with so much detail. She zeroed in on details like the way her daddy's hands bled after work, or how it sounds to a little kid when the wind blows snow through the cracks in the wall. She refused to water it down in her tales of starvation, heartbreak, stillbirth, and wronged women who make the fatal mistake of trusting a man. That's how she grew up, and she never sentimentalized the past she sang about in still shocking tales like In the Good Old Days, When Times Were Bad. In the internet era, the world fell in love with the myth that Dolly wrote Jolene and I Will Always Love You on the same day. Dolly occasionally demurred politely and reminded interviewers that she didn't remember it that way. But other times, she shrugged it off and stopped correcting people. Always the shrewdest of businesswomen, she treated it as an asset. At a certain point, she'd begun telling the tale this way herself. Hell, it was a good story. But the fact that people were so eager to believe it, that says a lot about what we craved from Dolly. There was something so strong about the image of that smiling, always smiling, country queen who hid her rage and pain behind the sequins, crafting these deeply personal songs. No star has ever needed a comeback less than Dolly Parton. It isn't even a case where young generations keep discovering her. She's always been out there in the open with songs that the whole world knows the words to, but countless other buried treasures on her albums, songs that still only the hardcore fans know. As deep as you care to dig with Dolly, there's always more. Her catalog is full of essential deep cuts like Nickels and Dimes, Evening Shade, and Don't Let It Trouble Your Mind, or Early Morning Breeze. Jolene is rightly her most famous song, where she begs another woman not to steal her man. It was a number one country hit in 1974, yet it already felt like an ancient folk standard, one that had always been there in the air. It's painfully emotional, with a stoic sense of heartbreak that goes back to her tough Smoky Mountains childhood. Dolly was the kind of star who belongs to everybody. She was always visible, going back to her school days. I had a lot of stories told on me, a lot of lies, just because I looked the way I did, she told Rolling Stone's Chet Flippo in 1977. I always was big in the boobs, small in the waist, and big in the butt. I just grew up that way, and I had that foxy personality, too. The media had trouble getting past the image, seeing her as a lovable showbiz entertainer rather than a fiercely driven songwriter, or, as she puts it, a song teller. But Dolly never pretended she didn't love the glitz. It was her artistic creation. She took pride in that personality, but she always had a lonesome spirit at heart, and you could hear it in her voice. I mean, I was real outgoing, real friendly. I think it was scary to people, but I never felt I belonged. Never belonged in my whole life, even as a little kid. I was just different, and so I never really found my place till I moved to Nashville and got in the music business. That was my real place, so I fit in. I was born restless. I really was. From the beginning, Dolly always wanted everyone to sing her songs, and everyone did. Patti Smith did Jolene on the Horses Tour. Tina Turner did a scorching There's Always Be Music. There'll Always Be Music in 1974. Stevie Nicks covered her tunes in the early days of Buckingham Nicks. Jerry Garcia idolized her from the start. In a 1972 interview with Playboy, he insists on playing the skeptical interviewer a Dolly record, The Fairest of Them All from 1970, a downcast album even by her standards. By side two, Garcia, Robert Hunter, and the reporter are all sitting in Jerry's living room, every one of them in tears. That final triptych, Mammy, Down from Dover, Robert, would melt the stone. Coat of Many Colors was the song she called her favorite, about a mama who sews a coat out of rags. She wrote it on Porter Wagner's tour bus, scrawling it on the only paper available, the boss's dry cleaning receipt. Wagner had the receipt framed. She wrote I Lived So Fast and Hard for Men to Sing in 1968. Wagner and later Mel Tillis, yet it's not hard to hear Dolly as the female narrator with the hook, I'd lived as much as any man before I was 21. It could have been her answer to Merle Haggard's Mama Tried, which came out just a few months earlier. She gave him Kentucky Gambler, a number one country hit. I love to write songs for men, Parton said in her book, Songteller. And it's a good thing I do, because back then, there weren't that many women in the country music business to write songs for. I Will Always Love You was an oft-covered standard before Whitney Houston discovered it via a Linda Ronstadt record. Check out Alex Chilton's version. But once Whitney got hold of it, it was hers, body and soul. In The Bodyguard, she hears it with Kevin Costner in a country bar on the jukebox, as sung by John Doe of the L.A. punk band X. It's a perfect Dolly paradox that she could bring all these strains of American music together. She was always current in every era. In the 80s, she was fond of sharing makeup tips with Boy George. She sang sultry duets with her longtime friend Kenny Rogers, purring Islands in the Stream like a pair of sassy seniors in a post-coital glow. She scored one of her most famous hits in 1980 with 9 to 5, ubiquitous since the week it came out. But she parlayed it into a deeply weird and underrated album, 9 to 5 and Odd Jobs, her concept album about class struggle and fighting capitalism. She covers Woody Guthrie for Deportee and Immigrant on Immigrant Workers, Merle Travis for Dark as a Dungeon, Coal Miners, Tillis for Detroit City, The Assembly Line. She tops it off with a feminist rendition of House of the Rising Sun to remind everyone that this song has always been about poor girls and the evil that men do. It's practically Dolly's Sandinista, yet she serves it all up with a smile. In the 90s, she got back to her rustic roots, peaking in her excellent 2001 bluegrass album, Little Sparrow. But her best hit of the era was her sleaziest and funniest, Romeo, a 1993 line dance hit with Billy Ray Cyrus. He plays Romeo. And Nashville stars Pam Tillis, Mary Chapin Carpenter, Kathy Mattea, and Tanya Tucker. In real life, Dolly was godmama to Billy Ray's just-born baby, Miley. But that didn't stop her in Romeo. The ladies all spend the song catcalling Billy Ray. Dolly growls, I'm old enough to be that boy's lover. She also built Dollywood, a uniquely American shrine to herself and the dreams she made come true. Dollywood, where I once spent a week for a family vacation, remains, bizarrely or not, one of the happiest places I've ever been. She'd bought up the territory in the Smoky Mountains, the land where she'd grown up in desperate poverty, and turned it into an amusement park commemorating her life. Every inch of the place was Dolly-themed. The piped-in music was all Dolly all the time. It's where I heard her then-new version of In the Pines, a song I just learned from Kurt Cobain. The Parton family singers took turns on the stages near a recreation of her childhood shack. A museum displays the actual coat of many colors, or a clever replica. The radio station was WDLY. Guess what they played? From another star, this might have seemed egotistical, but with Parton, it all glowed with her limitless warmth and benevolence. Dollywood was the exact opposite of Graceland, down the road a piece in Memphis. It's like she took a look at Elvis's mansion with its aura of tragedy and death and decided to create her own version, but a winner's version built to celebrate her life with her own money while she was still around. It's a palace built by a woman who came from nothing but got everything she wanted, inviting visitors to come celebrate everything she escaped, everything she achieved, everything she grew up to be. There's no other place like it. On your way out of Dollywood parking lot, you drive under an arch with the farewell inscription, "I will always love you, Dolly." I suspect that nobody has ever driven under that arch without believing it. She was never far from the public eye, whether she was doing an album of rock classics, Nice Stairway to Heaven, or duetting with Miley Cyrus at the Grammys, with BTS in the audience dancing to Jolene. A quintessential Dolly moment from the 2006 Oscar ceremony. She was nominated for Best Song, Travelin' Through, from the pioneering trans movie, Trans America. What I'll never forget is how she cheered and smiled when 3-6 Mafia won instead of her for Hustle and Flows, It's Hard Out Here for a Pimp. She sent the Memphis rapper a note congratulating them on winning it for Tennessee. It says everything about Dolly Parton that she made her final public appearance near Nashville, but not on stage or on television, at the Tennessean Travel Stop, a truck stop getting renamed in her honor. Naturally, she had her own stake in the business, which sells her brand of coffee. You will not be surprised to hear that it's called Cup of Ambition. "I could not be prouder," Parton told the crowd. "I've spent my whole life traveling down the road." Over 6 decades, Dolly traveled that road, even when it must have been a harsh and lonely one. But she made it a welcoming place for all, even when she was refusing to lie about all the hard times she saw there. In her music, she built an America where so many people could feel at home. How about some reviews? This one, first up, Miranda Lambert puts her boots on the dance floor. This is Miranda Lambert, Crisco, MCA Nashville / Vanner, and this is a 4-star review. "The country queen dips into disco and yacht rock on an effervescent reinvention of an album by Joseph Hudak. Miranda Lambert's 11th major label album opens with a soundscape straight out of a Sergio Leone spaghetti western. There's a high desert whistle, a plucked Spanish guitar melody, and some ominous church bells, all leading into the cinematic opening track, Snakeskin Boots. A showdown is nigh, not between Lambert and some dastardly outlaw, but between the songwriter and her own musical history. Over the 12 tracks on Crisco, the Grammy-winning country star, more effervescent, loose, and ballsy than ever, shoots down any preconceived notions about who Miranda Lambert is and exactly what kind of country music she makes. Yes, she's been the vengeful country rocker, most infamously on 2007's Crazy Ex-Girlfriend. She's looked inward, too, leaving behind the mainstream for the alt-country brilliance of 2016's double album, The Weight of These Wings. And she's done her share of pop experimentation, releasing irresistible gems like Baggage Claim, Bluebird, and Drunk, and I Don't Want to Go Home with Elle King. But last summer, she dipped her cowboy boot into disco, teaming up with Chris Stapleton for the glittery collab, A Song to Sing. That track appears on Crisco, and its dreamy mirrorball vibes are the connective tissue of the album, co-produced by Lambert with one of Nashville's most pop-savvy songwriters, Jesse Frazier. Much has been made of the project's 70s dance floor sound. Ain't we mixing country and disco? She sings in the buttery title track, which she debuted on stage at the ACM Awards in May. But labeling Crisco as a disco album sells it short. It's not a stunt project, but similar to what Dolly Parton did on 1978's Dance Ready Heartbreaker, another bold step forward for one of country music's most adventurous artists. Today I ran away and joined the circus. I never felt at home on steady ground, she sings on, to Everything, a swooning, strings-assisted fantasy about letting go of the reins. Its chorus, coincidentally or not, echoes the way Elvis Presley would conclude his live version of Words, a song written by disco kings, the Bee Gees. Lambert recorded the Gibb brothers' Jive Talkin' for Barry Gibb's 2021 tribute album to his siblings. Right Where We Left It, meanwhile, opens with a dance floor beat and hustles along to Lambert's reunion with a past lover. On Sunset Marquee, an escapist homage to the West Hollywood Hotel, Lambert swims close to Yacht Rock waters. The result is a breezy album-closing anthem that could have soundtracked a 70s Aaron Spelling series. Love, exciting, and new indeed. But Lambert doesn't let you forget she's also a woman from Texas. Whiskey business is a drink-in-the-air party starter where business is good. And Cuttin' Onions is a stone-faced kiss-off to an ex without nary a wet eye, save for the ones she claims that are welling up over the cutting board. There's also a lone cover that drives the album's roots even deeper into the me decade, a gorgeous rendering of Jim Croce's 1974 posthumous hit, I'll Have to Say I Love You in a Song. It's a spot-on choice for Lambert, a public figure who's rarely known for public emotion. She prefers to let her music convey what she's feeling. Her waiting voice suits Croce's melody perfectly. Country fans will find few slippery slopes on Crisco. In fact, the only entry that sounds remotely out of place is that opener, Snakeskin Boots, which, with its Western imagery, comes across as less swinging 70s and more swinging saloon doors. Even so, it's sure to turn heads thanks to Lambert's featured guest on the song, Ella Langley, who trades lines with Lambert about slipping the hangman's noose and stealing diamonds in their cold-blooded footwear. The song is both empowering and fun, and like the majority of Crisco, teaches an ages-old genre some new steps. How about the 4-star review for Carly Rae Jepsen, Day and Night? And this is from Schoolboy/Interscope. A double album disquisition on love. In certain corners of the internet, Carly Rae Jepsen is not just the woman behind the immortal 2011 hit Call Me Maybe, but a bard of pop excellence. Her fans will say she has penned at least 5 of the century's best pop songs, though no one can agree on which. She is considered the Canadian equivalent to the down-under disco queen Kylie Minogue, but some, and recalls a young Taylor Swift for her unabashed earnestness. Jepsen's instinct to follow her heart, whether it's toward new love or to experiment with an untouched genre, has always been her greatest asset. Her latest record isn't just a double album, it's also a travelogue, musically and lyrically, of love, some of which is inspired by her romance with producer Cole MGN, whom she married last year. From Cotton Comedy Afternoons, flecked with Balearic influence, Two-Stepping Sunset Soirees, and Blissed Out Bossa Nova Confessionals Under a Twilight Sky, it's Jepsen's most experimental and exhilarating work, and she makes falling in love feel brand new all over again. The Day side of the album draws from silky genres like dream pop and folk pop, where she sounds like she's on cloud nine, even with a few prickly send-offs thrown in. Night jets off to clubs across the globe, where she gets more direct with her desires and offers, among other sounds, a whole lot of disco to parse through. This is a Carly Rae Jepsen album, after all. The record was chiefly produced by Jepsen mainstay Kyle Scheer, while MGN co-wrote and produced several songs, including the bubbly ode to family, Motivation. The closer, Super Sage, starts with Jepsen nervously pacing, worried she's driving her lover to the brink, as synths pile and pan like spiraling anxieties. Then suddenly, Super Sage rockets to the psychedelic pop cosmos as Jepsen's repeated gasps of I love you make for the album's most romantic and vulnerable moment, full of stark intensity. 7 years ago on Real Love, Jepsen screamed to the clouds about wanting genuine connection. On Day and Night, it sounds like she's found it. Next up, the Rolling Stone interview with Bill Burr. I Didn't Want to Be the Angry Guy by David Fear. Bill Burr would like to make one thing crystal clear. He never wanted to be the angry guy. Oh, the legendary stand-up knows that he has a reputation as someone who can rage with the best of them. His unparalleled ability to vent his spleen on stage and on his twice-weekly Monday morning podcast, which Burr started way back in 2007, has long fueled his popularity. Believe me, dude, the 58-year-old comedian says, I can blow my top like anybody. I can still lose my expletive. I've got 50-something years of practice of that. But Burr has been working on himself a lot over the past few years, and while there is no shortage of things that still make him mad, like social media, tech billionaires, your everyday displays of blatant hypocrisy, the whole left versus right thing, he has finally mastered the art of anger management, as well as letting go of a lot of the pain behind it. Part of his change was spurred by a mind-blowing mushroom trip Burr took in the early 2020s, which he memorialized in his seventh comedy special, Live at Red Rocks. Part of it was the result of therapy, which Burr has credited with saving his life. Part of it involves his loved ones and realizing that he had accidentally become the very person he vowed to never be. And part of it, as Burr will confess during our hour-plus conversation, was an unexpected moment of clarity that happened when he was preparing for his role in The Social Reckoning, writer-director Aaron Sorkin's return to the world of Facebook, some 16 years after he helped give the world The Social Network. Burr's character, a composite of several longtime investors, is worried that Mark Zuckerberg, played with characteristic intensity by Jeremy Strong, isn't taking a whistleblower and a series of Wall Street Journal exposés seriously enough. Coming on the heels of his turn in the all-star Broadway revival of Glengarry Glen Ross last year. It's a great example of both Burr's facility as an ensemble player and his ability to parlay his comic persona into a legitimate acting career. But there was an added benefit. A spontaneous crying jag while rehearsing lines prompted Burr to finally address decades worth of issues and become a much happier version of himself. Yes, Burr still blows gaskets, but on a scale of 1 to 10, he's no longer coming in at an 8 because someone got my dinner order wrong. Yes,

factory apart. Enough with the angry guy. I want to be the meat in the middle guy, Burr says. And now the interview starts. Rolling Stone. The Social Reckoning is not a follow-up to The Social Network, exactly, but it's Aaron Sorkin. It's about Facebook. Burr. Yeah, it's about a whistleblower that was working at Facebook. When it started to go sideways, she reached out to somebody at the Wall Street Journal, which caused all of this internal strife with the company. It put some information out there that people needed to know. Social media platforms are still new. We're just seeing the fallout of them now. It started off as fun and silly, and then it got monetized, and then it just got evil. Rolling Stone. One minute, you're using it to talk to an old high school buddy. The next, somebody's being dragged before Congress to talk about why Instagram is evil for teenage girls. Burr. That is kind of what happened. The internet's this crazy place. I don't understand why you can't say curse words on TV, but you can post whatever you want on the internet. And there's no rules of libel or slander and all of this stuff. And now with AI, everybody is just like, well, you know, it's here, so you just have to deal with it. It's weird. Stone, who asked for this AI wave? Burr, nobody. Nobody wants it. That's the thing. Maybe CEOs want AI because they don't want to pay anybody. They've never wanted to pay anybody. But we're too busy yelling at each other about red ties and blue ties, so we don't realize we're on the same team. So you're in an ensemble with an actor who's maybe got a certain process, a certain way that they need to kind of get into a scene. Burr laughs. Uh-huh. How do you work with somebody who needs to approach things in their own specific way? Burr. Everybody's got a process, and if their process starts spilling over to your cup, you got to let them know that doesn't go in this cup. You go drink your stuff over there, whatever the expletive you need to do. Why are you laughing? It's like you think I'm referring to someone in particular. Burr, you know what? I'm going Henry Hill. I'm just listening. I'm just listening. He laughs. The Social Reckoning is getting into this stuff that you've been talking about in your act for the past few years. The lack of accountability, how the media works, the way tech is taking control of our lives. Did this seem like a natural extension of what you've been doing on stage? Burr, it's way deeper, you know? I'm a stand-up. I'm joking around. But we live in a world where if somebody tells their version of the truth of what's going on, it's like they're trying to escape Russia in the 80s. It's insane. Facebook is an American company that seems to function like the CIA, which is really sort of indicative of you're doing something wrong. I mean, if you look at the response to the Luigi Mangione thing, it wasn't, maybe we need to look at what we're doing if it makes some crazy person do this. Healthcare executives' response was to take their faces off of the internet and get security. It's like, you don't think you need to examine this? You're just the CEO of a business. Why do you need this level of security? Even just touring as a comic, I've seen it change. It used to be we hated the Russians. Now, it's like Texas hates California, California hates Texas, these people hate Florida, everybody hates New York. It's like, guys, same teams. We're on the same teams here. Right. Burr, I was talking about that ICE stuff on stage, talking about my people, white people. We're not nearly as upset as we need to be because we don't see ourselves going into the van. I go, who do you think's going in the van next? And this guy in the crowd yells, liberals. And I go, did you just say liberals? Like, dude, you're literally talking about half of your team. They're going to work their way back to you eventually. People think they're in the in-group. They think they're going to get under the mountain.

0: or get on the spaceship. You're not. They're using you, and they're making you not like me, and they're trying to make me not like you. Part of the impetus to start working on yourself came from an acting gig, right? Yeah, this acting gig, the social reckoning role. Rolling Stone, as my therapist would say, let's hear more about this. Burr, I was in my hotel room getting ready to do this big scene the next day. I got about a page and a half in, and one of the lines was my character was disappointed, probably in the Mark Zuckerberg character. I said the line, and it made me choke up, like I was going to cry. But it didn't serve the scene. The scene was not at that emotional level. I was thinking, what is this? So I stopped myself because that's what you do as a guy. You're not allowed to cry. So then I went back to the top. I went through it again, and the same thing happened. And then I started freaking out, being like, I'm gonna, like, emotionally lose it. I'm gonna look stupid, and they're gonna fire me. Some actors think if you're crying, that's good. Well, not if it doesn't call for it. It would have been bizarre. I literally just went like, okay, what is this? What was it? Burr. It's almost like when you're on mushrooms and you get an answer. For some reason, I got an answer. And I realized the way that I was raised, like 99.9% of my emotions were sort of shamed away. That's not what a man does. I had basically three emotions. I navigated my life with laughing, being angry, or not giving a expletive. Everything else I just had in a vault. But when I act, these characters feel emotions that are in the vault. So I've got to go in and get them. And then what happens is, like a cry from 50 years ago, sees the light and tries to run out. I had to sit there in this hotel room and cry for 5 minutes, and I didn't even know why. Then the next day, I went down and I did the scene, and it was totally fine. I realized, okay, in my life, I have the door closed. I need to open the door. How did you start opening the door? It's exactly what you're talking about in your most recent special, 2025's Drop Dead Years, where sad men are only allowed to have, like, two emotions. Burr. Yeah. That was the beginning of me starting to acknowledge other feelings. I will tell you what's expletive up about my last special. Go ahead. I thought that bit saying, why is the Ku Klux Klan still legal? Why is it that in these groups, the Proud Boys and all of them, there's the white privilege where you can join a terrorist organization. I was thinking I'd get a lot of crap for that from racist people. Nothing. It was more people going, mocking voice, do you think there's a lot of sad men, Bill? No one wanted to talk about the dangerous topic. All of these years, we watched people not do the right thing with a lot of other countries. And now it's happening here. And that's why so much of the world's like, well, yeah, you, expletive, deserve it. But I think that we're going to get on the other side of it. You do? Burr, yeah, because the one thing I think people agree with on all sides is that people don't want to live in an oppressive, not free society, which is what we're going towards. Just the amount of surveillance that they have on you and I, like, we're not John Gotti in a social club. They have this level of surveillance on us, not because of what we're doing, but because of what they're doing. Like, why the expletive do you need to know that I just went to a 7-Eleven and got a Big Gulp? I got to walk around like Joe Pesci and Robert De Niro in Casino now, talking to my wife in my driveway. Like, what are we doing here? So, what do you think it's going to take for a change to happen? I don't know. It would have to be a expletive bloodbath It would be like Braveheart, except everyone was wearing Lululemon. Behind every massacre is a man in a suit, they say. Burr, yeah, or a robe. Let's go back to that anger thing. So how soon did this happen after you had taken that first big mushroom trip, which you said helped kind of open things up? Yeah, the mushrooms helped me realize how screwed up I was. If you're not feeling 99% of your feelings, how do you know that you're sad or you're depressed or whatever? So the first time I took mushrooms, as they were coming on, it was the normal giggly sort of thing. And then, all of a sudden, this profound sense of sadness washed over me. So I left the room, and I was in this dark room, just, you know, having a bad trip. I started thinking about the people in my life. I'm like, is it my wife? No, I love her to death. Best thing that ever happened to me. I know it's not my kids. I just kind of went around, and then I finally ran out of stuff. And then the answer came. This is how you felt growing up. I was like, oh, yep, that's heavy. Burr, right? That bothered me. After that, I wasn't really drinking at that point, but for like 6 weeks, I didn't smoke a cigar. I didn't do anything. I just wanted to work on myself, which is why I think that mushrooms are the best. It's the only drug I've ever done that didn't make me want to do more of it. It made me want to fix myself. It's funny. It's such an East Coast thing. In his tough guy voice, he says, hey, man, don't go out to the West Coast and lose your edge. What? Don't start enjoying my life? Don't be a chill person to be around? In comedy, there's this big thing of don't get happy, you're not going to be funny. And it's the exact opposite. How so? You can have access to all these emotions that you can add into your act. And you can revisit topics that you were looking at through the lens of anger and rage. This whole journey of being a comedian is when I stopped doing this and started doing a little more of that. Like, hey, Bill, maybe chicks aren't psychos. Maybe you're bringing something to the party, you know? He laughs. My whole view on women is changed now. I look back on all of the dumb crap that I said. It had nothing to do with how I felt. I wanted to be married. I wanted to have kids. I just didn't know how to do it. So what did I do? I blamed what I wanted. It's stupid. I missed out on a lot of good times, being that brooding guy with his 3/4 Donnie Brasco leather jacket hiding in the corner. Only Nixon would go to China, and only Bill Burr could get guys to go to therapy and deal with their crap. Burr, I know a lot of angry people that like my comedy. I want to tell them, look, if I can get on the other side of it, anybody can, because I was a first ballot lunatic. I didn't want to be the angry guy. Really? My whole career, it's, oh, you're the angry comic. It was always embarrassing to me. Anger was embarrassing because it reminded me of my dad, who had no control. And I used to always be like, I'm not going to be like him. And what happens? You're doing exactly what he was doing. So I always felt shame. Then that would make me hate myself, which made me go darker, which made me get angrier. I didn't know how to get out of it. It was just this spinning down thing. When you started to lose the anger, were you afraid you had gotten rid of your creative fuel? No. I felt liberated. Before, it was like, you're going to write a song on this piano, but you can only use these notes, as opposed to, you can use the whole piano now. The best thing that happened to me in terms of learning was becoming a comedian, because you learn the most through the failure of bombing. You can learn other things faster by just going into the same mindset. When did you last bomb? Oh, recently. I was in Vegas, and I opened with that Luigi crap. Oh, my God. That ate a big expletive. And then, this is what's good about getting on the other side of my emotions. So it didn't work. And rather than judge them and blame them, I went, all right, I get it. You came to Vegas, you're blowing off steam, I get it. I was wrong, I came out too hard. So how's everybody doing? He laughs. And then, like they were all laughing because I did, I came out guns a-blazing. Yeah, bombing never goes away. If you're continuing to try new jokes and push yourself, it's a part of it. It's like boxing. You're going to get punched and it's going to hurt. Even if you win, but you take the hit and you get back up. You're raising a son now, right? Yeah, I've got a daughter and a son. So how are you helping him avoid some of that men can't cry crap? I just let him be who he is. I let my daughter be who she is. And then I just go, hey, a little too much of this or that. Guys, ease up. I expose them to all different kinds of music and sports and stuff, and I see what they gravitate towards. My wife is amazing with that. I learn a lot by watching her, and it helps that I remember what it was like to be a kid, to be scared, to not be listened to, and all of that awful stuff. I learned how to be a really good father by not doing what I saw. I remember the first time I felt it was working was when my daughter, who was probably 2 at the time, there was something that was upsetting to her. I was sitting on the stairs and I said, well, come over here and talk to me about it. And she walked over and both of us just held each other's hands. It was like, starts crying. Sorry. That's all right. I don't know what your growing up situation was necessarily, Burr. It was the exact opposite of that. It must have made you feel good to have an organic connection like that with your kid. That's huge. Yeah, it is. I mean, it's funny because my kids are not afraid of me at all, which I love. But then sometimes when I'm going, dude, I've told you 3 times, go to bed, they're still just doing a dance, thinking I'm joking around. Are your kids funny? They're hilarious. They roast me. Like my daughter one time, I was like, how are you still up? Go to bed. Come on. I've asked you like 10 times. I said, this isn't fair. And she just goes, life isn't fair. I was like, shouldn't I be telling you that? And she comes back with, yeah, well, you didn't. I was like, well, I lost that one. He laughs. They're good kids. They're emotionally intelligent. And, you know, kind of everything I'm not. Is there an itch that acting scratches that stand-up doesn't? Yes, the collaborative thing. I really like working with other people and seeing what they're going to do. I like hearing other actors say a line and thinking, wow, I never would have thought to do it that way. I've gotten better just watching the choices and to see somebody fearless as an actor. The way I gravitated towards a fearless comedian to then be like, okay, what is being fearless as an actor? And then seeing that, and it's the same thing. Like, oh, that's like some Dave Attell stuff, but in the acting world. How did doing Glengarry Glen Ross on Broadway for a 4-month run make you think differently about acting? It combined stand-up and acting. In stand-up, I say the thing, you guys react positively or negatively. I get immediate feedback and silence is bad. On a set, silence is a good thing. If somebody doesn't come up to you after a take, that means you did a good job. With theater, there's feedback. And when you're with the other actors, you're seeing how everyone else does it and how it changes every night. It made me love theater. I was a typical sports guy. I thought theater was cats. It's like, I don't want to watch a bunch of people dressed like expletive felines. I never read plays growing up. That was for the kids that got beat up. I was trying not to get beat up in high school. So I went back and I read a bunch when we were doing Glengarry. Sam Shepard plays, and the Sam Shepard plays and the expletive with the hat, just great stuff that made me want to do more of it. I hear there's a revival of Cats. You might want to look into that. No, he laughs. You started your podcast before Joe Rogan and Mark Maron started theirs, right? Before they eclipsed me, you mean. Bill, didn't you do a podcast before those other guys became vastly more rich and famous than you? He laughs. Yeah, I was there early. I still just do it into my phone. It's just random thoughts. I don't have guests a lot. I got into this to have fun, and I felt when you took it to the next level with a studio, employees, guests, it became a job. Not saying I would have done what Rogan and Maron did. I just kept it my way out of laziness. When did you feel like you first found your voice as a comic? I feel like I'm finding it now. Before that was traumatized me. Flight or fight mode, alopecia, losing clumps of hair and crap. I was a expletive mess. That tropey sad clown thing. How many years was I going to go up there and take out my childhood on the crowd? When you were doing press for Drop Dead Years, you talked about how the country is divided and you wanted people to feel like they could find common ground at your show. How's that working with the hour you're touring now? Oh, it's been really fun. I just did a casino gig, and it was a really MAGA crowd. And my opener was a joke making fun of Trump. And half the room laughed, and then the other half really enthusiastically booed. So I was able to go up there and just by what I was talking about, make it what I think it's about. What's it about? This is not a battle of left and right. This is the working man versus this new era of robber barons. So I just was saying, we got to stop these nerds with apps. They keep expletive over the working man. But then I was able to make fun of Trump, and they're still laughing. And then I go to the left. Well, you know, you can't laugh at them. You elected Joe Biden. I mean, both of these guys should be in a expletive home, like we both kind of expletive up here. How are you judging success now? A lot of liberals don't like me, and a lot of conservatives don't like me, which makes me feel like I'm doing something right. The extremes on both sides are pretty vocal, but I feel like the people in the middle aren't like these butthurt idiots. I travel everywhere. 85% of people are cool. They can listen to somebody. Oh, that's how you see it. Okay, cool. You want to get a sandwich? Let's end on something less fraught. How do you get into flying helicopters as a hobby? I got into reading about the Federal Reserve, and I'm like, the dollar could collapse at any moment. I live in LA. I can barely get out of the city in 2 hours when it works. What happens when the crap hits the fan? Up and out was the easiest way. So this is your version of a mobile panic room? The thing about a panic room is once you go in it, you can't get out of there. The thing I like about a helicopter, I can put 1 gallon of fuel in there, maybe take off and fly the pattern, but I still have to come back. I have nowhere to go. There is nowhere to go. You should stay and fight. All these people moving to other countries, it's just like, that's not what you do. You stay and you fight. Next up, CDs are back, and we think we know why. Data shows that Gen Z fans are listening to music from the 90s and earlier on those shiny round discs by Rob Sheffield. CDs are booming again. According to an industry report by Luminate, the first half of 2026 saw a 16% surge in CD sales. And you might be surprised by who's buying them. Gen Z and millennial fans are gobbling up those shiny 90s coated aluminum discs, 16.3 million of them in the U.S. alone. this format is even outpacing vinyl, which rose by only 2.4%. It's official. Today's music fans have a bad case of Discman fever. One key reason for the CD surge is Korean pop, which accounts for a substantial share of the boom. BTS's Errang is the year's top-selling disc so far. But that's only part of the puzzle. There are other cultural factors at play, especially the fact that 60% of Gen Z fans say they listen mostly to music from the 90s or earlier. 5 years ago, that figure was just 18%. CDs remain the best invention ever for deep listening when you feel like spending an hour with an album. You're not logged in anywhere. Nobody's tracking you or harvesting your data. No password or software updates. Alanis Morissette is never going to pause in the middle of the Jagged Little Pill CD to send a 6-digit verification code to your phone. Whatever happens in your listening time is between you and Alanis. Also, CD sound is fuller, richer than the tinny bit rates of streaming. Sometimes audio quality matters. I mean, you claim to be a Steely Dan freak, but you're streaming Aja on your phone? Drink your big black cow and get out of here! Streaming offers convenience and speed, but also constant distractions. Let's face it, your phone is a clingy, needy, passive-aggressive housemate who's sweet, but a real pain in the butt, and you get sick of trying to have fun while it keeps barging in to ask, hey, what you doing? Have you checked your emails? Sometimes you want to leave the housemate behind. It's tough to lose yourself in the music when your only source is the same device you use for texts, news, and videos of cats jumping on birthday cakes. That's why physical books keep booming, long after the experts predicted they'd be replaced by digital readers. It turns out that what people want from a book is best delivered by a book. Who knew? But is it any wonder if music turns out to be the same way? CDs have always been the geekiest music format, which is why they're surging in music culture that's more geek-driven than ever. Luminate cites K-pop and indie rock as the two genres where fans are most hardcore about physical media. An audience Luminate classifies as purchase-based superfans. And the physical medium they want right now is the CD. Let the Discman spin forever. And with that in mind, Rolling Stone staffers share a few of their favorite CDs. Dedicated, various artists. This 1991 compilation of Grateful Dead covers was the first piece of physical media that I stole from my dad. I loved hearing the Indigo Girls, Elvis Costello, and Los Lobos perform songs I grew up with, and that was by Allison Wineflash. Simon Wozniak Levinson says, Things Fall Apart by The Roots. Early copies of The Roots' 1999 classic came with one of 5 black and white photos on the cover. Mine featured a baby in a bombed-out World War II landscape, a powerful image that matched the bold music. Sasha Lekka says, The Queen is Dead by The Smiths. A perfect album, ideal for my teens. I bought this CD along with tickets for their 1986 Radio City Music Hall show at Tower Records in Greenwich Village. Sadly, that gig was canceled, and months later, the Smiths broke up. Elise Briscoe says, Control by Janet Jackson. Being Gen Z and born to boomer parents, I missed out on the magic that was Control. I recently bought the CD instead of just streaming it, so I could more fully immerse myself in the alchemy of Jimmy Jam and Terry Lewis's classic production. SVI says, Park Life blur. Like many U.S. teens circa Y2K, I first knew Damon Albarn as the guy from Gorillaz. With my curiosity piqued, I grabbed this highlight from his other band, popped it into my boombox, and took the plunge into an incredibly varied and fun catalog. Maya Georgie, Laundry Service by Shakira. This CD was in such heavy rotation on my pink Barbie boombox that I lost the lyric booklet at some point over the years. But the memories of singing whenever, wherever, into a hairbrush, those are forever. Corey Groh says Paranoid by Black Sabbath. The track list is out of order, some songs are misspelled, and it sounds like it was mastered in a paper bag. But this bootleg CD cost $6 at Best Buy in the early 90s and kick-started my love of the world's first and greatest metal band. And lastly, MG says, Midnights by Taylor Swift. For 7 months, starting in the fall of 2022, the only way to listen to the pop charmer Hits Different was on a copy of this lavender-hued exclusive CD version of Midnights. So I found many reasons to hop in the car and use my only CD player. And last up, five recent albums we can't get enough of. Adela, Prima. Margot Kilker, Little White Cross. Godflesh by Decay. Jess Williamson, A Mile South of Heaven. And the Olivia Tremor Control, The Same Place. And that's all of our time with pop culture. Until next time, have a great week.
1: This is Amy Wagoner from the Historical Society of Michigan with a Michigan History Moment. Eleanor Herman stood, crammed between two women, as the bus rolled down Cardiff Street in Hamtramck on Wednesday, October 28, 1942. Thousands of workers commuted daily to the large factories in the area to support the war effort, and on that day, Eleanor Herman was just one of many packed in the bus like sardines. The bus stopped at a railroad crossing as it was about to move from Hamtramck into Detroit. Flashing red lights alerted the bus driver that a train was passing by. Once the northbound train passed, the bus driver, William Kloss, crossed the tracks, unaware of an approaching southbound train. The passengers crowded near the front door of the bus blocked his view of the oncoming locomotive. By the time Kloss saw the train, it was too late. The locomotive tore off the rear of the bus, dragging it for blocks, before the train could come to a complete stop. People ran to the scene after hearing the impact and the screams of terror. And they were horrified by what they saw. 16 people were dead, their bodies mangled. Many others sustained injuries, both serious and minor. Only 4 people left the scene unscathed. The bus driver, Eleanor Herman, and the 2 nuns who also stood at the front of the bus. What was responsible for the terrible accident? The speeding locomotive or the inattentive bus driver? Although both were blamed, no charges were filed. Kloss soon joined the army and left Wayne County. However, another question remained. How could such a tragedy be avoided again in the future? The Hamtramck Common Council wanted to lower the speed limit for trains to 15 miles per hour within the town. Railway companies fought back against the proposed measure. Some argued that faster speeds were actually safer, since a quicker moving train would toss a car aside instead of slowly dragging it and its passengers for blocks. Others pointed to the longer commute times workers would face, calling it unfair and predicting that commuters would turn to cars instead. While the push for a speed limit failed, the intersection received a remedy that we are all familiar with today. new lights, and descending gates to block buses and cars from crossing the track as trains approach and pass. This Michigan History Moment was brought to you by MichiganHistoryMagazine.org.
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3: Sunny skies this afternoon, a high of 65. This evening, clear skies with a low of 41. For tomorrow, sunny skies with a high of 64. 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
6: 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This is Guideposts, and I'm your reader, Leanne Mensing, with the audio reading service at the Allen County Public Library in Fort Wayne, Indiana. Today I'll be reading from the August-September issue of Guideposts, and we will begin with our first article in the caregivers department, Hidden Joy. Those years of caregiving for my mom seemed like the hardest years, until I looked back on them. By Glenda Ferguson of Paoli, Indiana. My cousin Nancy had no idea the turmoil her simple request had stirred up. She'd called wanting the address of a former classmate of both our mothers, but days later I hadn't gotten back to her. I knew where to find the address. It was inside the journal I'd kept for the nearly 3 years I'd spent caring for my mother, shuttling monthly between my home in Indiana and hers in Missouri. But Mom had died a year ago, and I hadn't opened it since. I had no interest in reviving or reliving the most painful time of my life. Still, Nancy would be calling again. I couldn't keep putting this off. I went to the bookshelf where I tucked away the journal. It wasn't anything fancy, just one of those plain black and white marble composition books. My hands shook as I opened it. I'd started the journal soon after my brother Mike had called from Missouri at the end of March 2016, saying Mom had suffered a stroke. I took time off from my teaching job to be with her. The principal at my school was very supportive. My first entry, quote, rushing to get my lesson plans ready for the sub, then called family members to give them updates, unquote. I'd had no idea of the challenge that awaited me. On the pages that followed were scribbled directions to Missouri stroke treatment centers, hospitals, and rehabilitation facilities. For 7 months, I was either traveling home for my job or rushing to Missouri for another emergency. I felt guilty that I couldn't be with Mom more. When I was in Indiana, Mike would call with updates that I dutifully recorded in the journal. Mom doesn't mind the physical therapy. It's the speech therapy she struggles with, I wrote. I hadn't known then that she'd never be able to say my name clearly again. Other times I accompanied her to therapy. I saw firsthand how difficult it was for her. Mom had 3 hours of therapy, I wrote one day. The speech therapy has her mind all jumbled up, but I am so proud of her. Around her small town, my mom, Geneva Ruth White, was known for being a dog lover, a passionate gardener, and the octogenarian school custodian. Her favorite saying was, "Isn't this fun?" She'd say it even while performing the most mundane chore. And she meant it. My prayers focused on Mom recovering enough to return home to the house where I'd grown up and she kept her famous flowers. Several pages later, there was the entry for the day that we'd all been waiting for. At last, she was to be discharged from the rehab center. Went to get Mom. All her things were packed and she was waiting for me. But her speech was slurred and the right side of her face drooped. "I ran to get the nurse," I wrote. She'd had a second stroke. Back to the hospital she went. After a short stay, she was allowed to go home. I thought God had answered my prayers. Then in November, 8 months after her first stroke, Mom had a third stroke. This time, after she was discharged from the hospital, we chose a long-term care facility 40 minutes away from Mike. Another heartbreaking entry, quote, "Now I have to tell Mom she's not going home. I cried and sobbed. I need some peace of mind about this decision," unquote. I felt ashamed I wasn't able to take care of her. Seeing her every month didn't seem like enough. I flipped to the back of the journal, to the end I knew was coming. Mom passed away in December 2018. I wasn't there, but the memory was there in the journal. When Mike called that Mom was in the hospital, I just knew she was already gone. Oh, the sad, sad loss. A few pages later came one of the final entries. Around the holidays, I'd pulled up in the gravel driveway of my childhood home. Bright orange marigolds bloomed along the path. Even in this rocky soil, after several days of frost, Mom's flowers thrived. But they failed to cheer me that day. All I could think about was how her green thumb would never coax them to bloom again. "There's nothing to celebrate," I wrote. I couldn't read anymore. I jotted down the address my cousin Nancy needed and went to put the journal back on its shelf. A photo dropped from its pages and fluttered to the floor. The image was of Mom's hands the day she received her very first manicure. In an instant, I remembered how Tina, the activities director at the Longhorn Care Center, said, Geneva, which nail polish do you want?" Mom's hand hovered over rosy pink and golden glitter, but she selected a different bottle. Then Tina said, "Poppy red it is." Mom couldn't say the words "thank you" anymore. She smiled and patted Tina on the arm. I had forgotten I'd snapped that photo. What else have I forgotten? I wondered. I sat down on the couch with the journal and slowly read each page. An entry of how we'd shared Thanksgiving with 100 residents and their family members, a far more festive occasion than the small, quiet meal we used to have at Mom's. On Independence Day, I wrote of how she wore her patriotic baseball cap. The two of us modeled matching, sparkling T-shirts. Dazzling fireworks lit up the evening sky. But I was more taken by Mom's wide-open eyes and sense of awe. "I put on a brave front and hid my tears of happiness," I wrote. I turned a few pages to find a memory of a hilarious visit with an Elvis impersonator. The entertainer swiveled his hips and crooned his love songs. Mom batted her eyes and flashed her half-grin. We had a good laugh at Elvis's reaction. I wrote, "Mom grabbed Elvis around his neck. He called out for security, and I told him he was on his own." I laughed again at the memory. I was there to celebrate her 86th birthday. Her good cheer seemed to rub off on everyone. Whenever Mom and I strolled the hallways of the facility, I felt like I was with a celebrity. Folks stopped us often, calling her by name. Even having to use her walker isn't slowing her down, I wrote. I'd recorded a memory of one morning when we were approaching a mop bucket left in the middle of the hallway. Mom hefted her walker up over and plopped it down on the other side. She gave me a playful grin. Mom faced so many obstacles, but nothing stopped her from reaching out to others and delighting in life. She patted the arms of residents she knew were struggling. She waved and smiled at the janitors. Her dining companions got hugs. There on my couch, I thought about the caring people in the last 2 years of her life. The staff members, the residents who befriended her. I'd been saddened that Mom wouldn't see dogs and expressed my concern to my brother. It just so happened her roommate was also a dog lover, and soon her grandson was bringing in a fuzzy brown cockapoo for visits. Now I looked at the photo my brother had sent me of the pup licking Mom's nose and felt a rush of gratitude. When my mother couldn't return home, God created a loving community around her. Those years I'd remembered only as a time of hardship, guilt, and regret that had been filled with so many moments of love and joy. I could almost hear Mom saying, "Isn't this fun?" The next day, I passed along the address to Nancy. Whenever I think of your mom, I think of those amazing miracles that came up every year in her driveway, she said. My caregiving journal hasn't returned to the shelf. I keep it out and return to it whenever I'm feeling down. A reminder that even in the rockiest conditions, blessings can bloom. And in the answered prayers column, I'm thankful for a quiet night eating ice pops and watching TV with my kids, says Lisa. I requested prayers for the baby shower I was planning for our daughter. Little things occurred that took me by surprise, made me smile, and helped me realize God was keeping an eye on everything. The shower went beautifully. God bless you for your prayers. Maria. Praise God, it was a lovely summer day yesterday. Mary. I thank God for sending me to the right doctor so I could get the answers I need to start healing. Anonymous. These are from our readers and website visitors. You may send your answered prayer to submissions@guidepost.org. 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Side by Side from the Encounters and Connections Department. Not everything in my life had to be perfect, especially my old split rail fence. By Roberta Messner of Huntington, West Virginia. I pulled away from my old log cabin that July morning, gravel crunching under my tires. A crew of workers were already hard at it, repairing the rickety split rail fence that stretched across the front of my one-acre property. "I'll be gone all day," I called out my car window, waving as I turned left on Aracoma Way. The workers waved back, and I was off to run errands and stay out of their way. The last thing they needed was a hovering homeowner. But deep down, I wanted to hover, to make sure everything was done exactly as I'd envisioned. If I could just get the fence whipped into shape, I could at least look as if I had it all together to passersby. I needed something in my life to be perfect when the rest of it was falling to pieces. The roots of my perfection went deep. I was born with neurofibromatosis, a condition that causes non-cancerous tumors to grow on nerve cells throughout my body. I'd had 34 surgeries, taken countless medications, and dealt with intractable pain. To cope with this unpredictable illness, I'd poured myself into the things I could control. First my studies, then work. I was a registered nurse for more than 40 years, an overachiever. My boss often said, quote, "Roberta goes above and beyond," unquote. I did the same in my side job as a stylist for home decor magazines. I would meticulously plan the details for each cover and put in extra effort to get everything just right. Those high standards applied to my own home as well. In 2018, I was miraculously cured and healed from the chronic pain of my neurofibromatosis. I came off all 23 meds I was taking. I joked that my lab tests were so great they were frameable works of art. I grew closer to God than ever before. My compulsion to put up a perfect facade faded. It was so freeing to stop sweating the small stuff. Life seemed lighter and brighter. Then things took a turn. I had trouble seeing out of my left eye, and 6 months ago I was diagnosed with macular degeneration. Fortunately, I had enough vision in my right eye to be able to drive. I had to get regular injections to help restore and stabilize my vision. Doctor's appointments once again took over my life. The inside of my cabin piled up with half-finished projects. The outside, too, got neglected. That's how I found myself obsessing over the fence. My street, Aracoma Road, had long been a promenade for walkers and bicyclists. My cabin, the first house on Aracoma, was built in 1900 from logs filled on the land and stood among well-kept newer homes with manicured lawns. My desire to hover and micromanage wasn't a judgment on my workers' skills. They were incredible and had come through on every job over the years. They'd fixed my cabin's chestnut logs, making them airtight to keep me snug and warm in the winter months, not to mention save me money on heating bills. Excuse me. They'd waited to apply the historic green paint until the temperature was just right for maximum durability. And who could forget the antique cupola they'd built, creaking to my every whim? But would they know to keep the weathered silver-gray color of the fence? Would all the sections sit straight? Lord, I prayed, I'm trying to trust in my workers and in you, but it's got to be right, because so much isn't anymore. I gave it till 5:50 p.m. when the crew would call it a day. I finished up my last errand and drove back home. Turning on to Aracoma, I took a deep breath, bracing myself. At first glance, every post was standing securely, newly set in concrete, every rail straight. Then my eyes landed on it, a single, perfectly weathered to a silver-gray rail that was sagging, though not nearly as much as my spirit. Are you kidding me? Give it till tomorrow, Roberta, an inner voice urged. Things might look different after a good night's sleep. Turns out, a recovering perfectionist in full-blown relapse doesn't sleep well. The next morning, I settled into my favorite wing chair with a cup of coffee, looked out the window at the fence, my gaze going to that defect I couldn't bear. Just then, I heard a rap at my door. I opened it to see a woman in her 40s standing there. "My name is Ellen," she said, her eyes shiny as if she'd been crying. "I live just down the road." "Hello, Ella. I'm Roberta," I said. "I'd invite you inside, but it's a bit of a mess in here." That's okay, she said. I just wanted to let you know that I've been watching your workers. I know it sounds strange, but I prayed that they would leave some of your fence flawed, like me. What do you mean? I asked. Ella took out her phone and pulled up some photos. I was in a bad wreck a few months ago, she said. I'm lucky to be here. She showed me photos of a car that no longer looked like a car. Of herself in a hospital bed, all banged up. The accident had totaled her car, done a number on her body, and scarred her face, she said. Your fence, it's like they left that one dip in the rail just for me. Invite her in, I thought. Who cares what your cabin looks like? Ella, come on in and have a seat, I said, pointing to an old Rubbermaid bin with the blanket on top. Ella took one look at it and smiled. We talked some more. I learned that a kid, she used to ride her bike past my cabin. After her accident, she didn't have a vehicle and couldn't work, so she'd been walking several miles every day to ease her anxiety. Whenever she passed by my cabin, she felt a sense of peace. Like it's telling me, even if you're a little weathered and worn, you can still stand confident and proud. And now here she was, inside her place of peace. My new friend who, like me, had struggled with so many setbacks, but kept moving forward. I called my workers later and thanked them for doing exactly what was needed to mend my fence. One afternoon that fall, at the neighborhood Goodwill, I looked up from the line at the checkout to a voice calling my name. It was Ella. Hey, everyone, she said to the crowd of customers. That's my bestie, Roberta. Once I was finished paying, I went over to give her a hug. I just walked by your cabin, Ella told me. Two more sections of your fence are down. It's the most wonderful thing. We both had a good laugh. And wonderful it is that my old cabin with its fallen fence brought a new friend to my door, that I've learned to choose connection over perfection, that in God's plan, the only ever-perfect thing in this world, brokenness and beauty, live side by side. Good for all of us to remember. Sorry, folks, the pages are sticking together. Mysterious ways, more than coincidence. I ran my fingers around the smooth edges of a puzzle piece. Its deep colors would complete the image of a beautiful nativity scene. Baby Jesus at its center, surrounded by Mary, Joseph, doves, and angels. But sitting at a table in my home office, I couldn't bring myself to put in that last piece. Puzzles were one thing. Dad and me, we always had one going, like this one, but Dad had died of a stroke 5 months earlier. We'd never finished it. Or maybe it was just I couldn't bring myself to do it. After he passed away, I asked Mom if I could take the unfinished puzzle home with me. With my daughter living away at college, I thought I'd have plenty of time to work on that. And I thought that would finally help me to let my dad go. Back at home, I brought in a folding table from the garage and set it in the office. And little by little, I finished the outline, then sorted the puzzles, just like Dad did, almost as if he was there. Now, after several weeks, this one piece was the only one remaining, but I wasn't ready, not yet. I set the piece down next to the puzzle. A few weeks went by, and then one Saturday night, I walked over to the puzzle, determined to finish it. Today's the day, I thought, reaching for the last piece. I froze. It wasn't there. I checked the table, the floor, the empty box. Nothing. My heart raced, then my gaze fell on the puzzle. The missing piece was perfectly in place. The nativity scene was complete. Ha! I won, I could almost hear my dad say.

0: isn't a sound effect from a sci-fi movie. Instead, it's the voice of the auroras on the planet Saturn, radio waves that have been shifted to wavelengths we can hear. They were recorded by the Cassini spacecraft as it closed in on Saturn 2 decades ago. The radio waves are produced by the complex interplay between Saturn's magnetic field and the solar wind, a steady flow of charged particles from the sun. Motions deep inside the planet generate the magnetic field, which is about as strong as Earth's. But because Saturn is much bigger than Earth, its magnetic field is much bigger as well. It fills a huge volume of space. The magnetic field forms a teardrop-shaped bubble around Saturn. That bubble deflects much of the solar wind, but some of the particles make it through. The lines of magnetic force guide some of them toward the magnetic poles. They spiral in, emitting radio waves as they do so. And when the particles hit the upper atmosphere, they create auroras, shimmering curtains powered by the sun. Saturn is putting on its best appearance of the year. It's at opposition. It lines up opposite the sun. It's closest to Earth, so it shines brightest. And it's in view all night. The giant planet looks like a bright golden star. It's low in the east at nightfall and climbs high across the south later on. You can find out more about the planets in Stardate magazine. Details at stardate.org. For the McDonald Observatory, I'm Billy Henry.
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4: 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And now I'll begin with Hayden Panettiere's ups and downs in her own words. The star of Heroes, Nashville, and Scream 4 often let fans in on her private struggles with mental health and addiction, by Ryan Coleman. The world shines a little less bright without Hayden Panettiere in it. The celebrated star of series like Heroes, Nashville, and Ally McBeal, as well as films including 2 installments in the Scream franchise, Remember the Titans and I Love You, Beth Cooper, died on August 16th at 36. Panettiere was discovered unresponsive and in cardiac arrest at her temporary residence in Greenville, South Carolina, on Sunday. EMS personnel initiated advanced cardiac life support measures, however, resuscitation efforts were unsuccessful, the Greenville coroner confirmed to Entertainment Weekly, and a 911 call captured officials speaking about an apparent overdose, according to People. An investigation is currently underway. Panettiere released her memoir, This Is Me, A Reckoning, in May. She detailed there, in many cases for the first time, the myriad private lows that accompanied the high highs that defined her one-of-a-kind Hollywood career. But Panettiere was always candid about the struggles that too often accompany child stars long after they come of age. Here are Panettiere's ups and downs with fame, addiction, mental health, motherhood, and more in her own words.

0: Birds. Panettiere's career took off by the time she was five. She landed her first significant role in 1994 when she was cast as Sarah Roberts on the daytime drama One Life to Live. She'd spent 3 years on the soap before moving on to another, Guiding Light, where she'd earn awards recognition for her performance as Lizzie Spaulding from 1996 to 2000. A pattern began to form. Panettiere shone on camera but suffered behind the scenes. She described bombing a 1993 audition as a fate worse than death in This Is Me due to Vogel's strict standards and crushing disapproval. When she was mad, she clenched her jaw. When she was so angry that my best option was to hide under my bed, her lower jaw migrated a few centimeters forward. I looked up and back at Mom, and there was that soul-shattering underbite. A darkness descended on the actress in 2004 when Panettiere said she was first offered happy pills as a 15-year-old. They were to make me peppy during interviews. I had no idea that this was not an appropriate thing or what door that would open for me when it came to my addiction, she explained in This Is Me. A perfect storm began brewing when the following year, Panettiere was injured while riding a zebra for the family comedy Racing Stripes. I kept my mouth shut and endured the pain in my back and neck. Over 20 years later, these injuries still bother me, she wrote in This Is Me, and the pain would later fuel relapses into addiction. Panettiere met former professional boxer Vladimir Kachinko at a mutual friend's party in 2008. The sparks were immediate, and the pair went public with their relationship in 2009. They dated on and off through 2013, when Panettiere announced their engagement. The following year, Panettiere gave birth to their daughter, Kaya Evdokia Klitschko. We are over the moon and madly in love, the former couple told People after Kaya's birth. Panettiere and Klitschko separated in 2018, with her depression being a major factor. I don't know why you're so unhappy. We have a nice life. You have a nice life, she recalled him telling her, prompting Panettiere to respond, You think my depression is a choice? The actress was in recovery at the time of her separation from Klitschko and signed over full custody of Kaya to him. It was the hardest thing I could do, she told People in 2022. But the best thing for my daughter was to make sure she was okay, take care of myself, and make sure I could be a good mom to her. And sometimes that means letting go. Panettiere's life post-Nashville started looking bright when she met and fell for Brian Hickerson, whom she dated on and off through 2021. But Panettiere later alleged that Hickerson physically and emotionally abused her throughout the relationship. I've always seen myself as such a resilient and strong woman. The idea that I could allow something like this to happen to me blew my mind. It blew the minds of the people that knew me best, she reflected ahead of the publication of This Is Me. So that whole experience, I kept as much of it to myself as possible because I didn't want to drag anybody that I loved into it. It was humiliating. Hickerson was arrested for alleged corporal injury on a spouse cohabitant assault and intimidating Panettiere after alleged incidents between May 2019 and June 2020. He served 33 days of a 45-day county jail sentence after pleading no contest in April 2021. Following his release, Hickerson told E! News in July 2021 that he and Panettiere were working on a friendship. We have a long history together, and the first step in my recovery as an abuser is making amends. That's exactly what Hayden has been gracious enough to allow me to do, he said. Jansen Panettiere, the actress's younger brother, who worked as a model and starred on series like Even Stevens and Blue's Clues as a child, died on February 19, 2023. He was 28. The Panettiere family later revealed that Jansen died from cardiomegaly, formerly known as an enlarged heart. His older sister stayed mum about his death for many months after, eventually sharing heartbreaking comments about his loss in September 2024. He was my only sibling, and it was my job to protect him, Panettiere shared at the time. When I lost him, I felt like I lost half my soul. Panettiere's 2026 began as a banner year. The publication of This Is Me and its attendant press cycle saw that the actress unburdened herself of even more shocking and distressing experiences as a young woman in the industry. A well-known Oscar winner exposed himself to Panettiere when she was a teen at a party, she wrote. She was deeply betrayed by a friend who put me in the bed next to this undressed man who was very famous during a soiree on a boat and had become completely estranged from her mother. But amid all the gloom, there was much to celebrate. Panettiere came out as bisexual. I've chosen to be completely brutally honest about this, and that's something about me that I was never able to share with the world because it was just never the right time, she revealed in May. She was also able to reflect on wonderful working experiences with the likes of Cranston, Connie Britton, and Wes Craven. An immense outpouring of grief immediately followed the news of her death. Friends, fans and collaborators from Rosie O'Donnell and Viola Davis to Emma Roberts and Kim Cattrall shared tributes to the fallen star. I wish the world had more time with you because I had a burning curiosity about who you were becoming. Davis, who starred with Panettiere in the films The Architect and Cassidy, wrote on Instagram. Your tests became your testimony, and your testimony became your legacy. You will be remembered. Rest well, Hayden. Next, Nicole Kidman gets candid about her divorces from Keith Urban and Tom Cruise. It's all new. The Oscar winner shares how her public splits from Urban and Cruise differed and where her priorities remain. By Lee Blickley. Nicole Kidman is ready to reclaim her peace. The actress spoke candidly about her recent divorce from Keith Urban, her husband of 19 years, and how it compared to her public split from ex-husband Tom Cruise in 2001 during an interview with British Vogue. It's all new, every time, Kidman said when asked if she had anything useful to tap into this go-around after already experiencing a high-profile breakup. To her, the most important thing to prioritize is family. It's an extraordinary purpose. Everything else is not important, she shared. These kids now, that's what we drop everything for. Kidman shares two daughters, Sunday Rose, 18, and Faith Margaret, 15, with Urban. She also has two children from her 10-year marriage to Cruz, Bella, 33, and Connor, 31. Her message to them, it's okay, we're here. You've got people who love you, who are going to hold your hand and get through it. Kidman, 59, also spoke about how getting married young and in the spotlight impacted her entire view of celebrity. Strangely enough, I feel comfortable. Is that weird? That's so weird, she said, of turning it on for the cameras. But you have to remember, literally, because of who I married at such a young age, I was thrust into it since I was 22. The Oscar winner continued of Cruz, yeah, I got married so young. Suddenly, I was 22, 23 years old, and I had this huge movie star husband. But it just seemed completely natural. We just fell madly in love, and it was that simple. I remember people saying to me, okay, well, this is really going to affect your career. I'm like, I don't care. I'm in love. I want to be married. And then I was his wife, and they were like, see, we told you. I'm like, so what? I wasn't meant to marry the man I love. Of course I'll throw my career away. I don't care. Of course, Kidman's career is anything but a throwaway, in part thanks to her philosophy on her public-facing career in life. Feelings first. I've approached my whole life like that, the Practical Magic star told British Vogue. That's just who I am. I don't overthink things, and I'm probably not that analytical. I'm far more feeling-centered, and I lead with my heart. I just go, okay, what do I feel here? I'll give it a go. It throws people, because I think they think I'll be far more measured, and I'm not. Kidman wasn't open to sharing too much about her divorce from Urban, which was finalized in January. But she did say her desire is not to be ruled by my head when it comes to life's hurdles. I've always wanted to live a well-examined life. So what does that entail? Trying things, making mistakes, failing, getting back up, moving on, embracing love, staying open, keeping the heart open and the possibilities, she explained. But at the same time, I'm like, okay, I didn't expect this. I had a different view of what my life was going to be, but this is what it is now. You make all these plans and you have all these ideas of what it's all going to be like, and then it's not. You have to adjust. You adapt. The future is completely unknown to me right now. Strange. When asked if the process has been scary at all, Kidman admitted there was a point where I was very fearful and deeply vulnerable, which is exposing. And then at the same time, I'm going, well, I can either really not confront it and just curl up, or I can just go forward with an enormous amount of hope. Kidman said she's thankful to have had strong female role models in her life who've helped guide her through the tough times. I had my mother, and then I have another woman who sort of helped raise me since I was 16. Part of the way they approach life was sometimes to say to me, Nicole, you just got to take it on the chin. Once you accept that, instead of going, well, that's not fair or it's unjust, you go, well, yes, actually it isn't fair because things are not fair, she told British Vogue. I know my character. I know my talent. I know who I am, she asserted. If I make a mistake and it doesn't connect or something goes wrong in my life where it's humiliating, it's okay. Other people have had that and that's okay. Take the onus off it. Next, attorney for man detained in Nancy Guthrie disappearance slams sheriff over clear mistake. Carlos Palazuelos was one of two men detained in February and later released without charges by Shelby Stavale. Jesse Showalter, the attorney for one of the men detained in the disappearance of Nancy Guthrie, is calling out Pima County Sheriff Chris Nanos, accusing him of making a mistake in their investigation. Carlos Palazuelos and later Daniel Maddox were detained by the Pima County Sheriff's Department for several hours on February 10th, 9 days after Guthrie disappeared from her Arizona home on February 1st. Showalter, Palazuelos' attorney, claimed during a recent interview with News Nation that his client was not in that neighborhood on the night that Guthrie went missing. From our perspective, it's very clear that they made a mistake, Showalter said on Elizabeth Vargas reports. What's not clear yet is the precise contours of that mistake. Were they relying on a false tip? Were they relying on bad information from flock cameras or government databases? Palazuelos was eventually released without charges. A recent Wall Street Journal report about the investigation into Nancy's disappearance highlighted alleged mistakes made by the Pima County Sheriff's Department. It's disturbing because it looks like he's just lost at sea, Showalter told News Nation earlier this week. It looks like he's out of his depth. He doesn't have control of this investigation. He doesn't have leads, and he can't even exercise restraint in his speech. Palazuelos and Maddox issued a notice of claim against the Sheriff's Department last week, addressed to Nanos and a detective. They alleged wrongful arrest and property damage in the precursor to a potential lawsuit. According to the notice obtained by a local Arizona outlet, Palazuelos was allegedly arrested at gunpoint and was held without probable cause for approximately 7 to 8 hours. He claimed that his house was ransacked and that he has suffered physical, emotional, and reputational harm from the ordeal. The Pima County Sheriff's Department declined to comment, telling Entertainment Weekly that they do not comment on pending litigation. August 1st marked 6 months since Guthrie went missing. No suspects have been publicly named. Today, anchor Savannah Guthrie posted a lengthy Instagram statement on Saturday begging for help in locating her mother. Every day we wake up and try to be strong and go on because that's what our joyful and resilient mom taught us to do. But make no mistake, our hearts are in ruins, she wrote in part. We spend every waking moment thinking of her, longing for her, looking for her. There was a hole inside us that can never be filled. She continued, there is an ache that cannot be softened, and there is a determination in us that cannot be quenched. To find out what happened to her so that we can give her the dignity of a proper goodbye, a celebration of her remarkable life that she so deserves. The broadcast journalist wrote that she and her family will never stop looking for their mother. We will always be hoping and praying and believing in the best of our world in spite of circumstance, she wrote. This is what our faith makes possible. Next, would Henry Winkler and Ron Howard ever work together again? Here's what the Fonz has to say. Winkler and Howard co-starred on the retro sitcom Happy Days from 1974 to 1980 and reunited on Howard's 1982 big screen comedy Night Shift by Ryan Coleman. Henry Winkler and Ron Howard are regarded as one of the brightest and most buoyant comedic duos of the past 50 years, but it's been about that many since they last collaborated with any regularity. Would Winkler ever consider a reunion? Anyone who's even only glancingly kept up with the Happy Days co-stars knows Winkler's answer to that question. Of course. Winkler expressed his enthusiasm for the prospect to people at the TV Academy's 2026 Televerse Festival on Saturday. Though he admitted he can't say for certain that Howard would say the same, I have no idea if he does, Winkler mused. Winkler and Howard starred as the lovable bad boy Arthur Fonzie Fonzarelli and the naive boy next door Richie Cunningham, respectively, on the retro sitcom which ran from 1974 to 1984 on ABC. Though Winkler appeared in all 255 episodes of the series, Howard left after 7 seasons to pursue his dreams of film directing. Winkler has glumly reflected that he went dark after the show went off the air. But that's nothing compared to his reaction to Howard's departure. We had a shorthand with the script. He went where I went where he went, and it became something else, Winkler told People in 2025. When Howard told Winkler of his plans to leave, Winkler reflected, "My first thought was, I'm going to die now. My great acting partner on this show, my good friend, is no longer going to be here. My life is over." But it wasn't the end for Richie and Fonzie. Howard recruited Winkler to star in his 1982 comedy Night Shift as a meek morgue worker whose life is radicalized by a new hire played by Michael Keaton. Winkler told People on Saturday that he believes in he and Howard can't do anything better than that film, adding that the continued fan love 4 decades after its release is so touching and a great compliment. Just 2 months back, Winkler seized upon another opportunity to gush about his friend, likening Howard to a relative, elaborating, "We were touched by the universe. There was a string between us. I didn't have to tell him what I was going to do. He didn't tell me what he was going to do. We were just in the same space at that same moment. It's rare." Well, that's all the time we have for today. This has been Kathy with Entertainment Weekly. I hope you've enjoyed today's reading from the audio reading service at the Allen County Public Library.
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2: Today, thoughts on books and learning. The University of Houston's College of Engineering presents this series about the machines that make our civilization run and the people whose ingenuity created them. As I haunt old bookstores, I see more and more of an almost secret 19th century literature. That century began with the invention of new fast presses and new means for making cheap paper. The result was the creation of a whole array of inexpensive textbooks. These books were not particularly durable, and they were heavily used. Copies that survive are usually in poor condition. High-end booksellers won't touch them, and few libraries want textbooks in any case. They are the Ishmaels of the book world. Yet this literature, more than any other of the period, redirected civilization. Any energetic young person could gain book learning, and so many did. Here in America, this new wave of inexpensive books was followed by a second major step toward creating an educated public. That was the creation of a system of free state universities under the Morrill Act of 1862. But the books came first. America was built on cheap textbooks. Here are two, one British, one American, that underscore the situation. Both deal with what we call physics. The British one, Theoretical Mechanics, was in its fourth edition by 1894. It serves students preparing for a national exam in mechanics. The American book on natural philosophy first appeared in 1871. It is a remarkably complete, accurate, and clear discussion of essential physical processes aimed at high school level readers. The illustrations are lush and inviting. The time frame of the American book is disconcerting. A covered wagon lurching on a dirt road illustrates centers of gravity. A pioneer bending to drink water from a lake illustrates optical distortion. This book was still being reissued at the end of the 19th century, and we wonder when this particular one was printed. It explains the new telephones and phonographs along with Watt's engines. It reflects a country that is finding and defining itself. The British book stands in marked contrast. It's written for students who've already been to college. One quarter of the book is devoted to example questions. The author finds matters of dimensions and units to be confusing, and he shares his confusion with his readers. The joy seems to have gone out of the subject. This, after all, is really about examinations. It's not about physics. The author of the American book, Leroy Cooley, was a product of the New York North Normal School and Union College. He wrote this book while he taught at various normal schools and seminaries. Then, in 1874, the new Vassar College for Women called 41-year-old Cooley to be chair of its physics and chemistry department. For now, a full college education was opening to women as well. We were a glorious tabula rasa in those days, and learning was a wide-open enterprise. Do you want to know who we were in the 19th century? Well, then seek out these old books, for America was a learned country long before it was an educated country. I'm John Leanhart at the University of Houston, where we're interested in the way inventive minds work.
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4: Sunny skies this afternoon, a high of 65. This evening, clear skies with a low of 41. For tomorrow, sunny skies with a high of 64. 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

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This is Carolyn Kelly with the reading of the Lansing State Journal and the Detroit News and Free Press. For the next half hour, I will be reading the Lansing State Journal news, beginning with the obituaries. Mary Slagle, age 89, of Maple Rapids, Michigan. Developer Gary Granger eyes $400 million investment in downtown Lansing by Rachel Greco, Lansing State Journal. Lansing. A Grand Rapids area developer with Lansing roots is buying property in the city's downtown with plans to invest as much as $400 million in redevelopment efforts that include adding retail, restaurants, and more apartments. Gary Granger, a Holt High School graduate and the founder and CEO of Wyoming, Michigan-based Granger Group, has plans for at least four downtown properties, two of which he already owns. These efforts will start with improvements at 1 Michigan Avenue, a 10-story, 157,548-square-foot office building on North Washington Square, directly west of the DoubleTree by Hilton Lansing Hotel. Granger Group bought the property in early September. The building will be renamed Granger Place and get an upgrade, but remain commercial office space with potential room for a first-floor restaurant, Granger 71 said. He started his development company in the mid-1990s after working with Granger Construction, his family's local business. That effort, combined with plans to build a mixed-use project that includes housing on land the company owns at the corner of Michigan and Grand Avenues, and developments at two buildings on North Washington Square, including the former Kozacek's, is expected to be the latest surge into downtown Lansing by area developers. Downtown Lansing has already seen more than 700 apartments come online in recent years, and developer Paul Gentilozzi's $320 million New Vision Lansing project that includes five buildings downtown and more than 500 apartments is still under construction. Granger's company is under contract to purchase the former Kozacek's menswear building at 113 North Washington Square and has made an offer on the adjacent building at 119 North Washington Square, formerly a YMCA. The goal is to create high-end housing at the two properties, he said. Now is the right time to make a serious investment in Lansing, Granger said. I believe the time is now, he said. I'm really excited about what Lansing has to offer, and I would say this. Lansing is either going to become more like Flint or more like Grand Rapids, he said. The comment I most often receive is, we don't have a DeVos family here, but we've got some families that have done a lot for the Lansing area. They built great businesses and made a fair amount of money. My goal is to keep them in town with a good vision of where we're headed in Lansing. What I want to do is rebuild a really good, strong private sector. Plans for downtown properties. Granger Group already owns two of the properties it hopes to develop, the 1 Michigan Avenue building and just under an acre of vacant land at Michigan and Grand Avenues. The Walter Neller building previously occupied the property until it was demolished last year. Granger closed on the 1 Michigan Avenue building at 120 North Washington Avenue on September 3rd. He declined to disclose how much he purchased it for, but said he aims to keep the property as a prime office space. This fall, it will be renamed to Granger Place. The goal is to lease all the space available in the building, Granger said. There's potential to add a restaurant on the first floor, he added. We're probably going to add a new steakhouse in the 1 Michigan Avenue building, Granger said. That building will truly be the hub of our redevelopment efforts in downtown Lansing. Conceptual plans for the vacant corner property at Michigan and Grand include the construction of a mixed-use development with retail and commercial space on the first floor and apartments above that, he said. Granger wants to redevelop both the former Kozacek's menswear building at 113 North Washington Square and the structure at 119 North Washington Square into higher-end housing with a main lobby and probably a doorman there. Granger Group is under contract to purchase the three-story former Kozacek's building, but the sale isn't complete. His company hopes to buy the building at 119 North Washington Square. It's unclear whether those plans will include demolishing the buildings. Granger said details aren't set in stone yet.
It might be as much as 80 or 90 units, he says. There's a lot of market study work and a lot of work that's got to go into planning something like that. So I want to make sure that we do something that appeals to those that want to live in downtown Lansing. The purchase of the Kozacek's building will likely be finalized sometime in October, said Robert Reed of Reed Real Estate, who represented Granger in the purchase of the One Michigan Avenue building and the Kozacek's building. Case Credit Union currently owns the 46,517 square foot, four-story former YMCA, Reed said. Granger's plans for the four properties is probably going to add up to a $300 or $400 million of total investment in downtown Lansing, he said. Our goal is to get a transformational brownfield plan for downtown Lansing. In Michigan, the mechanism is designed to help fund projects that have a transformational impact on local economic development and community revitalization, while also having an overall positive fiscal impact on the state, according to the Michigan Economic Development Corporation's website. If approved, developers capture specific incremental taxes generated by the project to finance eligible activities. His company has not applied yet, but intends to, Granger said. We're assembling the total of everything that's going to be invested in downtown Lansing, and then we'll go back and have a formal application, he said. Granger said he believes the demand for housing in downtown will be strong enough to support his plans. Lansing's got all the right things in place right now that we could just build on, he said. I think we're going to see a real resurgence of people that want to live and be part of the resurgence. Other developers buying into housing boom downtown. Granger isn't alone in believing more housing is needed downtown. It will also build on plans another developer, Paul Gentilozzi, has to add over more 500 more apartments in the next few years. Gentilozzi Real Estate, his company, has already started work on several housing projects that are part of New Vision Lansing, a $320 million concept that encompasses five buildings the Lansing company is building or renovating in the city. The bulk of the housing, 273 apartments, will be inside Tower on Grand, the 28-story building going up at 235 South Grand Avenue, where West Washtenaw Street dead ends into Grand Avenue near the Grand River. The Lansing Housing Commission added two new affordable housing apartments to downtown in June. Riverview 220 and Grand Vista Place offers 100 new affordable income-based apartments. Riverview 220 at the intersection of Kalamazoo Street and Grand Avenue and Grand Vista Place, a block south at Grand Avenue and Lenaway Street, have been in the works since early 2025. Capital Walk Apartments, a 124-unit apartment complex on the site of a parking lot in the city's downtown, is also in the works. It will be built off Chestnut Street at West Lenaway and developed by Lansing area-based Lawton Group, LLC. The new building will be adjacent to the company's Metroplace Apartments, which opened several years ago with the redevelopment of a former YMCA on West Lenaway near Townsend Street and Ruder Park. A brownfield plan for the property was approved by city officials in March, said Max Mather, a spokesperson for the city of Lansing. The city has not received a site plan from the developer, he said. Lansing Mayor Andy Shore anticipates the project happening. I'm very excited about taking this vacant lot and making it into housing, Shore said in a statement. Metro Place has been very successful, and we think Capital Walk will be successful as well. The brownfield was approved by City Council, and we eagerly await the site planning permits being pulled for the site, but we understand it takes time to build capital stacks when financing projects like this. Michigan-based Carhartt to open first Lansing area store, by Rachel Greco, Lansing State Journal. Lansing Township. Carhartt, the well-known retailer that specializes in heavy-duty workwear like jackets, coats, overalls, and durable apparel, will open a store in the Eastwood Town Center later this month. The store is the brand's first in the Lansing area. The Dearborn-based company has three locations in Detroit and another in Grand Rapids, according to its website.
The store at 2917 Pride Boulevard will open on October 22nd, according to the website. Signage is already up on a storefront in the shopping center. It's unclear how many people the store will employ and how big the storefront is. Positions for the new location are posted on Carhartt's website. The company didn't respond to an email sent on September 28th. Brian McCarthy, Senior Vice President of Corporate Marketing and Communications for Kite Realty Group Trust, which owns Eastwood Town Center, didn't return a message left September 30th. The Eastwood Town Center is home to several other retailers, including Gap, Dick's Sporting Goods, Old Navy, Banana Republic, Dry Goods, DSW Designer Shoe Warehouse, Lululemon Athletic, Pottery Barn, Sephora, White House Black Market, and Williams-Sonoma. A Walk in the Park, LCC's Shigematsu Japanese Garden, a Downtown Oasis, by Nick King, Lansing State Journal. A Walk in the Park is an ongoing series from State Journal photographer Nick King, who intends to explore Lansing area parks 1 hour at a time. If you have a suggestion of a park you should visit, email him at nking@lsj.com. Lansing Shigematsu Memorial Garden is a small but mighty downtown Lansing oasis full of natural beauty and exquisite design honoring Japanese culture. The garden, located at 598 North Capitol Avenue, features a koi pond, stone lanterns, Japanese plants, trees, a bridge, and a moon-viewing deck built over a portion of the pond. The garden is a perfect place to take a peaceful walk or rest on a bench while soaking up the beauty. The Shigematsu Memorial Garden was created in 2006 as a tribute to the late Megumi Shigematsu, a Japanese native and supporter of Lansing Community College's mission and who helped start the study abroad programs. This year marks the 20th anniversary of the garden, and LCC held a celebration which included a tree dedication ceremony on Tuesday, September 29th. A Japanese cloud pine tree in the garden was named the Tree of Friendship. It was dedicated in honor of Dr. Tai Sung Kim, who created the LCC Japan Adventure Program and its efforts to connect culture and community. Guests are asked to stay on the designated pathways, not to feed the koi, and not to touch or wade in the pond water. Leashed dogs are welcomed and must be kept away from the water's edge. Parking is available on the street or in one of LCC's parking garages. Lansing Police release video of fatal shooting of man by Ken Palmer, Lansing State Journal. Lansing. A man shot and killed by police on September 23rd pointed what was later determined to be a fake gun at officers before they fatally shot him at South Lansing, Lansing Police Chief Rob Backus said. Lansing police said Zachary Dunn, 29, who lived in an apartment complex where the incident occurred in the 600 block of East Jolly Road, was killed by officers responding to a 911 call about an armed man banging on doors in the early morning hours. Officers conversed with Dunn for several minutes outside a building, pleading with him to drop what appeared to be a gun he was holding to his head, according to video released by police. "Kind of the end of a long road," Dunn told the officers at one point. "I'm all out of money. It's the end of the road." "Let's not do something that can't be undone," one of the officers said. An officer eventually fired a stun gun at Dunn, and he turned and ran before turning toward officers and appearing to point a gun to them. The incident began about 4:24 a.m. when it was still dark. During an October 1st news conference, police played some of the dashboard and body camera video captured during the incident. They also played the 9/11 call, which was placed by someone using a phone associated with Dunn, Backus said. The caller told police there was a man with a gun banging on doors and told dispatchers, "He's like peeking in windows," Backus said. Backus clarified that six officers are on administrative leave, not seven, as they initially indicated after the shooting. All six fired their weapons, he said. Police have not disclosed how many rounds were fired. Michigan State Police are investigating the shooting.
Back has said an internal investigation will be conducted after state police complete their investigation. None of the officers was injured. Placed on administrative leave per department policy were Sergeant Kyle Schlegel, a 19-year veteran of the department, Officer Seth Asantoski, a 6-year veteran, Officer Mark Fox, a 3-year veteran, Officer Tyler Enbright, a 2-year veteran, Officer Keegan Keene, a 1-year veteran, and Officer Kurt Rimmelsbach, an 8-month veteran. Halloween falls on a Saturday this year. Will it be warm, dry? By Sarah Moore, Lansing State Journal. Halloween falls on a Saturday this year for the first time in 6 years, which means Michigan trick-or-treaters are in for a full day of fun without worrying about school the next morning. The last time the holiday was on Saturday was in 2020 during the height of the COVID-19 pandemic, and the next time it will happen is in 2037. If you have ever wanted to throw the kind of Halloween party that runs past 9 p.m., this is the year, the Farmer's Almanac says. As for weather conditions this fall, still appear to be a toss-up, according to the National Weather Service's monthly outlook. October in Michigan is forecast to be about average for temperatures and rainfall for most of the state, so the outlook 30 days away remains uncertain. The western Upper Peninsula appears to be the exception, as officials forecast drier conditions and above-average temperatures for October. AccuWeather's monthly outlook shows statewide highs ranging in the 50s, with lows in the 30s to 40s on Saturday, October 31st. The forecast also shows dry conditions with partly sunny skies on Halloween. Here's more on the national weather forecast for October in Michigan. Nearly all of Michigan's weather in October remains uncertain. However, the western half of the Upper Peninsula may see drier than usual conditions, according to the NWS. Michigan's weather is mostly uncertain in October. However, the western end of the Upper Peninsula may see warmer than usual temperatures. Why Michigan State Basketball Isn't Holding Midnight Madness This Year, by Carly Graham, Lansing State Journal. East Lansing. Midnight Madness, the traditional fan-friendly event held to kick off the Michigan State University's men's and women's basketball seasons each fall, will not be held this year. Instead, Michigan State's men's basketball team will be hosting an iZone campout game, an exhibition against the University of the Incarnate Word at 7 p.m. Friday, October 2nd at the Breslin Center. The iZone campout will begin immediately following the game. MSU athletic spokesperson Matt Larson said the event is changing away from the original Michigan State Madness format because this is the first year the NCAA allowed schools to play a third exhibition game. The fans will get a chance to meet the men's and women's teams this year. Before the football team takes on Illinois at 3:30 p.m. on Saturday, October 10th, basketball players will be signing autographs from 12:45 to 1:45 p.m. at Munn Field. The players will be signing provided posters, and they will not be signing any other items. Lines for the autograph session will open at 12:30 p.m. Historically, Michigan State Madness, also referred to as Midnight Madness, would bring thousands of students and community members to the Breslin Center at midnight to introduce the crowd to the basketball team and see a live scrimmage. In the early years of the event, the Breslin Center's doors would open at 10:30 p.m., and teams wouldn't be able to touch a basketball until midnight the Friday closest to October 15th, which would mark the start of the first practice, Larson said. As NCAA rules evolved, the event shifted starting earlier in the night. The event wasn't held in 2020 or 2021, and in 2024 and 2025, it was held in conjunction with the iZone campout. Over the years, men's basketball coach Tom Izzo and various women's coaches have made appearances dressed in costume for the festive, free, fan-centered event. MSU Hockey Eager to Get Started with Home Exhibition Against Boston College, by Nathaniel Bott, Lansing State Journal. East Lansing. After months of training together, the time has come for the Michigan State hockey team to finally face someone different on the ice.
The Spartans, ranked number 3 in the USCHO preseason poll, will scratch that itch with an exhibition against number 12 Boston College on Friday, October 2nd at Munn Ice Arena. I know our guys are chomping at the bit to get to playing hockey here, and I'm thankful for our leadership group and the veterans we have here to show the guys how to do things the right way, MSU coach Adam Nightingale said. I think there's definitely a lot of potential with this team, and you've got to make sure that's never an insult to your group. We're trying to establish how we have to play the game to be a good hockey team, Nightingale said. We've got a lot of work to do for sure. These two programs faced off against each other most recently in a home and home series in 2023 and 2024, with the Eagles sweeping MSU in Chestnut Hill, Massachusetts, before the team split a series in East Lansing the following year. The most notable all-time meeting between the schools came in 2007, when the Spartans topped BC 3-1 to win MSU's third national championship. Notable players to watch for Boston College include forwards Teddy Stiga, Dean Letourneau, and Will Vogt, who combined for 38 goals for the Eagles last season. BC assistant coach Brett Darnell played 4 seasons at MSU and will be a part of Nightingale's staff for Team USA in the World Junior Championships later this year. Overall, the Spartans have 12 new players and boast 9 NHL first-round picks on this season's roster, which is looking to capture MSU's fourth consecutive Big Ten regular season title. I think it's been pretty special how the freshman class came together so quickly. We're all really close and we're leaning on each other because it's new, experiencing college hockey for the first time, MSU freshman forward Ethan Belchett said. We're leaning on each other in the classroom, the weight room, and obviously on the ice. And it starts with the older guys making it easy for us. MSU will likely play 2 goaltenders against BC, but it will be the first time in 3 seasons in which the Spartans will have a new starting netminder, freshman Joshua Ravensbergen, a highly touted prospect and 2025 first-round pick by San Jose, takes over for 2-time Big Ten Goaltender of the Year Trey Augustine. MSU also brought in a transfer in net from Northeastern in Quentin Sigurdsson. Puck drop is scheduled for 5 p.m. Friday at Munn. MSU opens its regular season at home against Northern Michigan on October 9th. Michigan State football at Wisconsin. 5 determining factors and a prediction by Graham Couch, Lansing State Journal. Number 1, Alessio Milinkovic's performance arc. Unfortunately for Alessio Milinkovic, his development as MSU's quarterback isn't going to be with an ideal situation around him. Maybe that'll be better for him in the long run if he can keep his confidence and his head off the turf. He didn't sound this week like someone whose confidence is wavering, but what happens on the field will tell us for sure. Milinkovic took a step back against Nebraska last week. That's not out of the ordinary for a QB at his stage, even when on the ascent. See Connor Cook's performance against Purdue in 2013. Milinkovic does not have an offensive line that's adequately protecting him, nor a wideout that's a high NFL draft pick. His most talented playmaker in the passing game might be redshirt freshman tight end Jaden Savory. But Milinkovic also missed a wide-open Rodney Bullard on a play where Milinkovic hesitated, brought the ball down, was sacked, and fumbled. Bullard did his part on that play. The line did enough. That's a play he has to make as this season goes on. For MSU to have a chance, Milinkovic has to, at minimum, make the plays that are there and take care of the ball. If he does just that, easier said than done in this situation, he'll get a chance to develop into a quarterback that eventually leads a Spartan offense with more going for it. Number 2, if MSU has a playmaker ready to step up, now's the time. Even before running back Cam Edwards was lost for the season with a knee injury, it was questionable whether MSU's had enough juice offensively to compete week in and week out. Now it looks doubtful, but players can emerge. Maybe tight end Jaden Savory, who looks like the real deal, becomes featured to a greater extent and is ready to handle that.
Perhaps a receiver like redshirt freshman Charles Taplin, who had 3 catches for 65 yards and touchdown against Eastern Michigan, suddenly breaks out consistently. Or Jazzion Patterson or some other running back meets the moment. MSU could badly use someone to become a dude. Number 3. This Mike Tressel Wisconsin defense. The Badgers defense was outstanding last week in a 24-20 win at Penn State. Their fourth quarter comeback was able to occur because Wisconsin forced 4 straight 3-and-out Nittany Lions punts and then stopped Penn State on its final drive. That Wisconsin defense, which held the Nittany Lions to 12 first downs and 233 total yards of offense, is coordinated by a familiar name, former MSU co-defensive coordinator Mike Tressel. Wisconsin's defense has held its 2 high major opponents in check running the football. Notre Dame averaged just 3.5 yards per carry and Penn State 3.3. The Irish had more success through the air. The Badgers' defense is the strength of their team, a tough deal for MSU offense that scored a combined 23 points the last 2 weeks, facing defenses that got the better of them. Number 4. Can MSU make Joseph Colton and the Badgers beat them through the air? Wisconsin quarterback Joseph Colton is a stronger runner than he is a passer for his position. The Old Dominion transfer is a hard runner with good straight-ahead speed and is used on plenty of designed runs. He's carried the ball 10 more times than any Badgers running back this season. MSU will have to be ready to handle him. And running back Darian Dupree, who will run over you if you don't wrap up. The best way to beat Wisconsin is to cut off Colton's legs. He's not bad as a passer, but he's interception prone and not the most natural thrower. Notre Dame did an excellent job of this, limiting him to 15 yards on 10 carries, not counting sacks. Number 5, MSU's interior defensive line, Ben Roberts and Eli Conan. MSU's best attribute right now is probably its interior defensive line. 5th-year senior Ben Roberts and 4th-year junior Eli Conan, which is good news against a team like Wisconsin, which will run it right at you. That pair has shown it can stand up and stand out against competition. And they give MSU's defense a chance to be okay this season if the Spartans can get healthy enough at linebacker, backer, and cornerback. I don't think MSU has been this stout up front on the interior line since 2019. Life is so much easier and more manageable for defense when you've got tackles who can be disruptive and cause double teams. MSU's defense needs to start creating turnovers and getting sacks and won't have a chance to upset Wisconsin otherwise, but it at least knows it's fine at the point of attack. If it wasn't, this season would be about to spiral.

0: 79 rushing yards before four sacks, and 123 through the air. The Badgers, meanwhile, had 16 first downs and also 79 yards rushing before two sacks and 217 passing. MSU allowed Notre Dame 20 first downs, 162 rushing yards, and 234 through the air. Wisconsin also allowed the Irish 20 first downs, 119 rushing yards, and 239 passing. In other words, Wisconsin was marginally better statistically in a game that, like MSU's against Notre Dame, was competitive for a while, but not really in doubt in the second half. If those versions of MSU and Wisconsin show up, this wouldn't appear to be a mismatch. Problem is, given the injuries, the Spartans aren't that team anymore. Make it Wisconsin 31, MSU 13. And that will end the reading of the Lansing State Journal from WKAR Radio Reading Service. Here is Kelly with the reading of the Detroit News and Free Press.
1: Thanks, Carol. In international news, these teens lost parents to fighting Russia. Ukraine is training them for war. Victor is the older one by 2 minutes, so he is the one who feels obliged to head most directly to the war that killed his father. He and his twin brother were 12 when Victor Sr., a Ukrainian infantryman, died on the front lines. Now 15, Victor Jr. plans to follow their father's footsteps into whatever battle with Russia is still raging when the twins finish with this militarized school, not to mention with adolescents and with the awkward, dangerous process of growing into adulthood in a country at war. Vitaly, 120 seconds younger, plans to go into the state emergency service, joining Ukraine's beleaguered ranks of rescue workers and first responders, not so much to fulfill any family destiny, but because I like their uniforms. Whichever branch they choose, this school puts them into a funnel toward the Ukrainian security services that are desperate for recruits, along with hundreds of other cadets at new government academies devoted to the still young children of fallen fighters. The Washington Post was granted rare access to one of the 5 2-year high schools that the Internal Affairs Ministry has opened for the children of Ukraine's uniformed dead, missing, captured, and disabled. The Post agreed not to name the school or its exact location and to identify students and staff only by first names for safety reasons. Officially, Ukraine reports that about 55,000 have been killed in the war and about 114,000 are missing. But aid provider says those figures don't begin to reflect the number of children who have lost at least one parent. It's a tsunami of need, said Oksana Lebedieva, founder of GEN Ukrainian, a Kyiv-based charity providing psychological support to young people who have lost parents in the war, including to some of the most vulnerable cadets at the government academies. Ukraine's military and security services are stretched at every level. National Guard units and some police formations serve in combat roles while rescue crews and firefighters strain to respond to the demolition of war in dozens of places a day. Ukrainian officials say the military needs to mobilize at least 30,000 people a month just to maintain its current force. On a recent morning in one classroom, 24 students sat upright, good posture is a rule, but appeared sleepy after being awakened by 5 air raid warnings during the night. Hannah Dee, an instructor, briefs children not old enough to shave on the items that every Ukrainian first aid kit needs these days, whether civilian or military. Now they are the same. The war has taken away any difference, Hannah Dee said, pulling out the Israeli combat bandages and the rapid application tourniquets that even kindergarten med kits stock under the endless barrage of ballistic missiles. Next for this class, Ukrainian history, drone

0: detection, snack, and volleyball. Nationwide, 475 cadets started the academic year last month, although some schools in heavily bombarded areas have switched to remote learning. On this campus, 150 students, 48 of them girls, live on-site and are split evenly across two grades. Every cadet here has a parent who serves. Roughly half have already lost one. The Lyceum, as the 15 and 16-year-old students call it, is part grief counseling, part boot camp. Its bright corridors are filled not with the standard student body of t-shirts and baggy jeans, but with teens standing ramrod straight in identical dark uniforms, the boys' hair buzzed to stubble, the girls pulled into tight braids. The posters on the wall show police pointing guns into cars, guardsmen with automatic rifles, soldiers with mortars. In classrooms, they stand with precision whenever an adult enters. Along with math and history, they learn how to dress a sucking chest wound and enter a bombed apartment building. Some of the voices shouting "Glory to Ukraine" at dismissal time are still breaking. "They are children," said Lebedieva, "but children recovering from trauma need to be with other children. They need community and structure, and they get that at these schools." They also get immersed in the fundamentals of Ukraine's war-fighting security services, the National Guard, National Police, Border Patrol, rescue teams, and firefighters, all hungry for new personnel 4 years into Russia's full-scale war. Whether or not the students go on to formally join one of the branches after their schooling is completely up to them, administrators said. Ola, one of the school's senior staff, points out that cadets are prepared for university entrance exams in their second year, and all are required to complete a degree even if they choose to go into a security service, and any are eligible to join the Army as soon as they turn 18. "There is no pressure on them to join one of our services," Ola said, "but most do. More than 60% stayed on the service track they started in these classes," the school said. "As long as the fighting rages, these survivors of the fallen are on a glide path to war." Still, whatever their surviving parent might think, and the school declined to make any available for interviews, the families are not making a surprising choice in Ukraine, a nation fully mobilized to repel an existential attack, Lebedieva said. "It's not just about family now, it's about an entire country's destiny," she said, before going into a classroom of beanbag chairs to lead a group therapy session. "We can't even talk about treating PTSD in Ukraine because we're not post anything." A champion of modern trauma therapy, Lebedieva said she is often frustrated with the school's just-get-over-it approach to counseling, a function of Ukraine's lingering post-Soviet distrust of mental health treatments. But month by month, the school is warming to her touchy-feely therapy sessions and the credentialed psychologist she brings in, she said. And she has marveled as many traumatized children begin to stabilize in a regimen that provides 5 meals a day, rigid expectations, and a shared purpose. "Many of these kids have lost one parent and the other one is a mess," said Lebedieva. "They haven't been taken care of by anybody. Something is working here." In national news, Hakeem Jeffries says sky's the limit for Ocasio-Cortez in 2028. House Minority Leader Hakeem Jeffries isn't ready to make a 2028 pick yet, but says the sky's the limit for fellow New York Representative Alexandria Ocasio-Cortez, a progressive who has acknowledged she's considering a presidential bid or a U.S. Senate run. Alex has done a tremendous job championing a whole host of issues of great importance to both New Yorkers and to the nation, Jeffrey said. "I think the sky's the limit for her in terms of how she decides to move forward. She's going to have to make that decision, you know, at some point. And, you know, it will be big news when she does." Ocasio-Cortez, age 36, has been weighing whether to seek the presidency or the U.S. Senate seat that Senate Democratic leader Chuck Schumer, 75, has held since 1999. The New York City Congresswoman recently completed a listening tour of upstate New York, stoking anticipation that she could challenge Schumer if the five-term senator who has repeatedly drawn the ire of progressives decides to run again. Asked in an interview if he thought Schumer should run for re-election and whether Ocasio-Cortez should compete, Jeffries told USA Today he was staying in his lane as House Democratic leader. He said Schumer had been a great partner who he's worked with for a long time. He'll have to make decisions in the aftermath of this midterm election. I know right now he's focused on trying to take back the Senate, Jeffries said. Ocasio-Cortez had a 66% favorability rating among New York Democrats in a recent Quinnipiac University poll. Her overall approval rating in the state stood at 46% compared to Schumer, who had a 34% statewide approval rating. The longtime lawmaker had a 56% favorability rating among Democrats alone. A possible presidential candidate. In presidential polling, Ocasio-Cortez, also known as AOC, is one of only a handful of potential candidates who has been able to hit double digits. She received 12% support from Democrats in a Harvard-Harris poll taken in late September, ranking just ahead of former Transportation Secretary Pete Buttigieg, who had 11% support, and behind California Governor Gavin Newsom, who received 17%. Speaking to the New York Times last month, Ocasio-Cortez was candid about a possible run. It's very all or nothing, Ocasio-Cortez said. If I were to run in this cycle and not win, I would be done. Jeffries, who has his eye on the House speakership, said he was not getting involved in the presidential sweepstakes right now. He told USA Today his focus was on winning control of the House. I think it's going to be a big field. We'll have some great candidates. Maybe one or two from the House, we'll see, Jeffries told USA Today. He said the Democratic Party's presidential primary will be a robust discussion so we can actually complete the job which we have to complete in November of 2028 so we can end the era of MAGA extremism in the United States of America once and for all. The next article is Hegseth slams news media diversity of efforts in address. Pentagon Chief Pete Hegseth lashed out about transgender troops, disparaged diversity initiatives, and criticized the news media in a speech to U.S. service members gathered at the Marine Corps base Quantico in Virginia. The address, dubbed the State of the Force, was promoted by the Pentagon as a chance for Hegseth to lay out his priorities for the coming year. Instead, it largely gave him a chance to air his long-held grievances and concerns about the military's culture. The ideological clowns are out, the patriotic cowboys are in, he said. Diversity is not our strength, unity is our strength, because that's all that really matters when the missiles are flying. Though Hegseth started the address by focusing on culture issues in the military, he announced several modernization initiatives. The Pentagon will establish a new autonomous warfare four-star combatant command that is built to scale autonomous and robotic capabilities across the joint force in the fastest peacetime shift in modern military history, Hegseth said. He also said the military will solicit proposals for the next great American base and launch an effort coordinated by SpaceX CEO Elon Musk to study what technological capabilities are needed for the future of warfare. Had Seth returned to the cultural divide by disparaging elite colleges and universities, which he accused of promoting critical race theory, or as Merriam-Webster defines it, concepts such as pervasive racism that are used to look at how race laws and legal institutions are related, he said the Pentagon would partner with higher education institutions such as Louisiana State University, Liberty University, and Tuskegee University to develop the next generation of patriotic leaders. We need students of Western civilization in the pillars of our republic, Hegseth said. Leaders who understand the faith of Jerusalem, the philosophy of Athens, the power of Rome, and the freedom of Philadelphia circa 1776. At the start of the State of the Force event, roughly 600 service members in attendance were handed books that contained a collection of some of Hegseth's former speeches. The book also featured a foreword from President Donald Trump. Hegseth's address largely echoed the event that the Department of War hosted a year earlier, when generals and admirals were flown in from all over the world to hear speeches from Trump and Hegseth. General Dan Kane, chair of the Joint Chiefs of Staff, delivered introductory remarks to the troops before inviting Hegseth to take the stage. A former Fox News host, Hegseth called members of the media anti-American losers and accused U.S. news outlets of making Iranian state media look reasonable. Before the address, Hegseth participated in a morning workout on the Pentagon parade field with roughly 600 service members, jogging and doing push-ups alongside troops as they all wore identical gray T-shirts emblazoned with the phrase, "This is war." "We are no longer the woke department or the weak department," Hegseth said. "No beardos, no weirdos, no wimps, no radicals, just warriors." In Michigan news, parents of toddler found with handgun facing charges. A three-year-old boy had a firearm at a Canton daycare. A Detroit police officer was placed on administrative duty and prohibited from possessing a firearm either at home or on the job while he faces a criminal charge after his toddler was found with a gun at a Canton daycare. Prosecutors have charged both parents of the toddler who was found with a loaded handgun September 28th at Children's World Early Learning Center. The police officer, Brandon John Eli, age 28, has been charged with one count of fourth-degree child abuse, a one-year misdemeanor. Rahab Ibrahim Al-Zayed, 27, has been charged with one count of unsafe storage, a 93-day misdemeanor. The arraignment was held Thursday, October 1st, in 35th District Court in front of Judge Joe Barone. Barone prohibited both parents from possessing any firearms. Eli told Barone at the hearing that he, Wayne County prosecutor in a statement, has nine guns in three safes at his home. Coleman Potts, a lawyer for both parents, asked Barone for an exception for Eli's employment, noting the firearm could be kept out of the house and locked in a safe at the department when not in use. Mr. Eli has been a police officer for 8 years, 4 years as a detective, 4 years of special ops, so he needs his firearm for work, Potts said. Barone disagreed. "I certainly understand the position that he would like to retain a firearm, but given the nature of the allegations and the nature of the offense, I think it's appropriate this time that both not have or possess any firearms," Barone said, ordering the firearms to be surrendered immediately while the case is pending. Bond was set at $10,000 unsecured personal bonds. The next court date was set for October 30th. The Detroit Police Department is aware of an incident that occurred in another jurisdiction involving one of our officers, Detroit Police said in a statement. The officer has been placed on administrative duty, no gun status, while we actively review this matter. If it is determined that the officer violated department policy or the law, that individual will be held accountable. Canton Police Chief Joseph Bialy said the firearm recovered at the daycare was privately owned, not a Detroit Police Department firearm. The family is also not allowed to return to Children's World. Al-Zayed said they had two children attending the center, but both have been disenrolled. In a statement, Wayne County Prosecutor Kim Worthy said the individual's three-year-old son found the firearm in a backpack stored in the classroom around 8:55 a.m. September 28th at Children's World's Early Learning Center. The firearm was then passed to other students, the statement said. A teacher observed the handgun, immediately intervened, and removed it from the children. No one was injured. These are the charges that we will be able to prove in court of law beyond a reasonable doubt, Worthy said in the statement. It is very unsettling to think about what may have happened in this case. We are thankful that there was no loss of life at this daycare center. Bialy said the case should serve as a reminder to parents. We all understand the responsibilities that come along with raising children and being working parents, he said. However, the state of Michigan and the laws are very clear when it comes to the safe, secure storage of firearms. No matter how busy we get and no matter how occupied we are, we have to make sure that if we make the choice to possess a firearm, we're responsible on the handling of storage of that firearm. He also noted the investigation did not show any negligence on the part of Children's World. Once the teacher recognized a firearm was in her classroom, she took immediate action, and I do believe she was able to prevent any type of tragedy from occurring, he said. Michigan's safe storage law, which went into effect in 2024, requires firearms to be secured in a locked container or unloaded with a locking device when left unattended where children are present or likely to be present. The adult responsible for securing the gun can face charges ranging from a 93-day misdemeanor if a child gets access to the weapon and possesses or displays it around others, to up to 5 years in prison if the child fires it and injures someone, and up to 15 years if someone is killed. The next article is Michigan Schools Prep for Threat Management. Free training offered to K-12 teachers and administrators. Every K-12 school in Michigan is required to have a team in place by October 1st to assess and manage students who may pose a threat of violence. The team includes a school administrator, mental health professional, and law enforcement official tasked with probing reports of alarming behavior in a school community and identifying credible threats. This team is one of several new school safety policies recommended by a bipartisan task force that formed in the wake of the 2021 Oxford High School shooting and is part of a series of bills signed into law by Governor Gretchen Whitmer in early 2025. Michigan's new Behavioral Threat Assessment and Management, or BTAM, requirement calls for teams that can identify concerning behavior, determine whether a student poses a threat, and intervene to reduce the risk. The law, however, does not require schools to report whether they have established a team. Kimberly Root, a spokesperson for the Michigan State Police Office of School Safety, said in an email, "The legislation provided no funding for training or support materials," she said. Between 2022 and 2025, the state's Office of School Safety hosted 51 BTAM training sessions attended by about 4,000 school employees, mental health professionals, and law enforcement representatives, Root said. Those training sessions were funded through a federal grant. In partnership with the Michigan State Police Office of School Safety, Prevent to Protect, or P2P, offers free BTAM basic training for K-12 educators, administrators, mental health professionals, and law enforcement. P2P, a project housed in Michigan State University's Department of Psychiatry, is directed by Elise Lay, a child and adolescent psychiatrist and associate professor in MSU's colleges, of osteopathic medicine and human medicine. It trains professionals in behavioral threat assessment and community members and stakeholders in the identification of early warning signs and the complex management of high-risk adolescents. High risk is defined as posing a threat to oneself or others. After the 2017 mass shooting in Las Vegas, Lay and her mentor, a forensic psychologist, said to each other that these mass shootings had to stop. What she saw in mass shootings was that everybody had a piece of the puzzle, but nobody had the entire puzzle. These groups weren't communicating with each other. You have experts in education, experts in mental health, and experts in law enforcement. Everybody knows something, but nobody knows the whole picture. They put together a model based on this question. If there's time to intervene, how do we intervene? She said. In kids, she said, there are a ton of warning signs. If someone intervenes, there is a possibility, because a kid's brain is developing, that they could change the trajectory of that kid's life. If they're going down a path where they have a grievance and they want to kill or hurt people in their school, you could actually take them and put them on a new path, Lay said. If they practice this new path enough, then there is the possibility that you could change them from going down the wrong path to going down a pro-social path where they become citizens who want to contribute. P2P provides intensive support to 5 Michigan regions. The team includes a case manager who is a systems navigator who helps individuals access care in the community, and a mentor who makes a connection with the kid, Lay said. How these situations can be challenging. A case involving a Monroe Middle School student last year illustrates how challenging these situations can be. Last September, a student brought pepper spray attached to a keychain to school. Her mother, Allie Dawson, said her daughter carried it for protection and denied threatening anyone with it. Dawson said her daughter was immediately removed from school after she pulled out the pepper spray in class. Monroe Public Schools said the student brought the pepper spray into the building and brandished it during class, resulting in disciplinary action. The incident also triggered the district's threat assessment process. The assessment involved the principal, a licensed school social worker, and school resource officer, and a BTAM screener was completed using the student's incident report and statement according to district records. Ultimately, the screener found the level of concern was low and found no intent to harm. The district determined a full BTAM was unnecessary. Dawson said she didn't know at the time that the school was conducting the screener and was upset that she and her daughter weren't more involved in the process. She later filed formal complaints with the district about how the incident and assessment were handled and said her daughter experienced negative mental and physical effects from the trauma of being removed from school. Dawson's advice to other parents navigating the BTAM system: advocate for your child. Monroe Public School Superintendent Andrew Shaw said in an emailed statement that it would be inappropriate for him to comment on this specific situation, but said that the schools in the district have been following BTAM best practices for more than 3 years. Our immediate school district, a regional public education agency that supports services for local school districts, has taken the lead in the training of staff, development of documents for all schools to use, and guidance through the process, Shaw said. By doing this work together as a county over the last 3 years, made it so when the new law came out, we did not have to make any changes to our practices. What happens after a threat is identified? Assessing whether a threat is credible is only the beginning, Lay said. The more difficult task can be managing a student over time, making sure the student receives services, monitoring changes in behavior, and coordinating among schools, families, and outside providers. It's a big task to ask schools to do behavioral threat assessment and management, Lay said. It's a heavy lift. Andrew Stewart, a district behavior specialist for Lincoln Park Public Schools, worked with one student referral in P2P. Stewart said program staff got to know the student and family, assigned them a mentor, and worked with school employees on ways to help the students succeed. The relationship continued into another school year. They stick with the child as long as they can to make sure that they are going to be okay and they're going to be successful, Stewart said. It's an invaluable resource. Lincoln Park already has mental health professionals and other student supports, Stewart said. P2P adds resources the district might not otherwise have. It's almost like a breath of fresh air, Stewart said. We're really wrapping this kid with both arms and giving them all that they need. And that will end the reading of the Detroit News and Free Press from WKAR Radio Reading Services. Your readers today were Carol Trojanowski and Kelly Gruner.
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2: Sunny skies this afternoon, a high of 65. This evening, clear skies with a low of 41. For tomorrow, sunny skies with a high of 64. 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

0: It's time now on this Friday, the 2nd of October, 2026, to begin the reading of the Wall Street Journal here on the Talking Information Center. With the Wall Street Journal today, we say hello to George and Steve.
1: It's pretty good, that. Fly Dubai.
2: It's your daily time. I don't think this is the Wall Street Daily Times. That's what I read this morning earlier. Sorry, this is the Wall Street Journal, so don't let me confuse you. We'll begin with the What's News column on the far left side of the front page of the journal. These are news briefs, most of which will relate to articles that we'll get to in detail as we move through the paper today. A flight to bonds considered safe drove U.S. Treasury yields lower, while those of French, Italian, and Greek bonds jumped in a sudden divergence. Among major U.S. stock indexes, the S&P 500 rose 0.2%, while the Dow, NASDAQ were little changed. More Fed officials, including Vice Chair Phil Jefferson, suggested that policymakers may need more time before deciding whether to raise interest rates again. OpenAI fired three researchers for alleged misconduct, including sharing confidential company information with a third-party AI safety organization. Toymaker Mattel, dealing with a sliding stock and a CEO transition, recently attracted takeover interest from licensing group Authentic Brands. Boeing's white-collar workers approved its latest contract offer, pulling the company away from a potential strike that could have interrupted its fragile recovery. Paramount's David Ellison asked CNN CEO Mark Thompson to stay at the helm of the cable news network after the acquisition of Warner Brothers Discovery closes. Disney is planning a restructuring of its television operation that is expected to result in hundreds of layoffs and the consolidation of divisions. And finally, Linus Rare Earths agreed to buy Meteoric Resources in a deal that gives Linus a foothold in Brazil's rare earths industry. Morning, Steve.
1: Morning, George. All that was in the Gloucester Daily News, huh? That's a lot. From the U.S. News section of today's Wall Street Journal, U.S. mortgage rates surged to 7.28%. Biggest rise in 4 years puts a chill on the housing market, frustrating buyers and sellers. Article by Nichols Miller. Mortgage rates posted their largest increase in 4 years this week. One of the clearest signs of how the recent bond market sell-off is spilling into the broader economy. Rates for the 30-year fixed-rate mortgages leapt to 7.28% from 7.03%, the biggest jump since October of 2022, according to Freddie Mac. Mortgage rates are rising as inflation, a surge in government debt, and heavy corporate borrowing for the build-out of AI push up bond yields, which move in the opposite direction of bond prices. The bond market sell-off is raising borrowing costs for homebuyers and dealing blow after blow to a limping housing market. Showings have stopped, basically, said Don Wessel, a real estate agent in Greenville, South Carolina. I've got good listings in downtown Greenville, which is one of the hottest areas, and nobody's looking at them. In 2022, rates surged as part of a post-pandemic inflation that ended years of below 5% mortgage rates and ground the housing market to a halt. Home sales still haven't recovered from the rapid freeze 4 years ago. With rates now at their highest point since 2023, buyers are likely to stay planted on the sidelines while sellers may take their homes off the market. For the weekend of September 25th, mortgage applications fell 6%, the fourth consecutive week of declines, according to the Mortgage Bankers Association. At the start of the year, mortgage rates touched below 6%, but the beginning of the war in Iran caused them to jump. As the conflict has drawn on, fears of sticky inflation have driven rates higher and higher. Rates began September at 6.71% before a historic bond sell-off sent them surging. Americans feel the pain of a bond sell-off most directly and rapidly through the housing market, where mortgage rates closely follow the 10-year Treasury yield, which on Thursday hit its highest point in more than 20 years. The recent run-up in mortgage rates has brought sales activity in the housing market to a standstill. Buyers are already coping with record home prices and stretching to afford down payments. Plus, the sky-high homeowners association fees and property taxes, the math has become challenging for first-time buyers. Now, the end of 2026, a year that was expected to launch the market's recovery, is likely to be a slog. I still see it declining, and you're coming into the slow pile with the holidays, Wessel said. I think there's a short window now for sellers to sell, and then buyers get out of the market. Buyers in the upper end of the market, less constrained by affordability, are continuing to show interest, said Anthony Rail, an agent in Denver. They seem to be flush with cash, bringing 20%, 30% down payments into the mix, he said. Whereas the lower market, let's just say closer to a $500,000 and below, is really struggling, where we're getting lots of showings and no activity, no offers. Higher mortgage rates could also halt progress the market has made in freeing up inventory. For years, homeowners have been wary of selling their homes to preserve their low mortgage rates from years ago. That sent inventory plummeting, which has allowed home prices to continue hitting new records despite weak demand. There have been signs that the lock-in effect was starting to ease as sellers lost patience and gave up their low rates to move for family reasons or new jobs. In August, the inventory approached pre-pandemic levels. But now, rates well above 7% could drive sellers away. In July, Adam Wharton and his wife bought a new house in Georgia, but haven't been able to sell their old house, which they listed at the beginning of September. There initially was a flurry of interest, and they accepted an offer before the buyer backed out. We were getting multiple showings a day. Within 4 days, we had a full ask offer on it, he said. But then after rates jumped, the buyers disappeared. Their last showing was 2 weeks ago. Since then, it's been nothing. No scheduled showings, no offers, no nothing from people who have looked at it before, he said. The mortgage they have on the house, with a rate of 3.35% and a monthly payment under $1,000, is extremely cheap. So Wharton isn't in any rush to sell. Now they are considering taking it off the market and renting it out if they don't get any offers, waiting for the market to loosen up before listing again. Everybody has in their minds these 2 and 3 and 4% mortgages, he said. George.
2: Global bond sell-off is taking a new turn. U.S. and European yields diverge after unwinding of popular hedge fund trades. Sort of by Chelsea Delaney, Alexander Osipovich, and Sam Goldfarb. The months-long rout in global government bonds is getting messier and weirder. For weeks, the bonds of most developed economies have moved broadly in tandem, but not on Thursday. A flight to bonds considered safe drove U.S. Treasury yields lower, while those of French, Italian, and Greek bonds jumped in a sudden divergence, helped by the unwinding of popular hedge fund trades centered on Europe, fixed income analysts and traders said. The moves represented a reprieve of sorts for the U.S. a day after the yield on the 10-year Treasury note had reached its highest level in more than 24 years, promising steeper borrowing costs. But it was also a reminder of how extended sell-offs in bonds can cause unexpected problems. Markets have a faint smell of a crisis in the making, said Ed Al-Husseini, a portfolio manager at Columbia Threadneedle. Thursday's action exposed the complicated nature of this year's bond sell-off. Yields across the developed world have been propelled higher since March on concerns that rising energy prices spurred by the Iran conflict will force central banks to take aggressive action to contain inflation. A recent run of strong U.S. economic data has added to the global pressure, suggesting that U.S. rates might have to rise much higher to do anything to cool the economy. Still, the sell-off also had its idiosyncratic elements, with yields often rising especially sharply in countries, including France, the UK, and Japan, where investors are on edge over the government debt loads and unsettled political situations. Investors say the latest sell-off in Europe began as a ripple from the U.S. Treasury yields were pushed higher a day earlier by data showing the U.S. economy grew much faster than expected in the second quarter, even as inflation was cooler than anticipated. The problem with the global rise in rates, investors say, is that European countries are facing surging interest rates without the same level of economic strength to absorb it that the U.S. enjoys. You have the U.S. economy in overheating mode, which is a good thing, but too much of a good thing, maybe, said Benoit Ann, a senior managing director at MFS Investment Management. Obviously, there's a contagion from the U.S. People are looking at weakest links. The selling intensified and turned chaotic on Thursday's trading session, with bond markets in France, Greece, and Italy swinging between gains and losses. France's 10-year bond swung as much as 0.16 percentage points intraday, twice its daily average. The French government on Thursday pledged to cut spending by about $50 billion next year and bring its deficit down to 5%. But investors are skeptical of the plan, with President Emmanuel Macron, his government, facing a deeply divided parliament and a looming vote. I would have thought a budget that does imply an effort of a consolidation would get a more positive reaction, but markets skip forward, said Benjamin Schroeder, an interest rate strategist at ING. Time is not in their favor. Steve.
1: Diesel squeeze brings talk of export ban. Proposal could cut prices temporarily, but end up hurting fuel consumers. Article by Matthew Dalton. The global market for diesel, the fuel that powers much of the economy, has never been under so much pressure. Wars in the Middle East and Ukraine have blocked shipments from regions that normally supply almost a third of the world's diesel exports. The crunch has sent prices surging in the U.S. and around the world, squeezing businesses, farmers, and households. That has prompted the Trump administration to consider restrictions or an outright ban on exports to curb prices. How did we get here? Before the Iran war, the Middle East was the world's top exporter of diesel, accounting for 19% of global exports last year, according to commodities tracking service Kepler. North America had a 15% market share, and Russia was the third biggest supplier at 11%. But diesel shipments from Persian Gulf countries were at just a quarter of their pre-war levels in August. Attacks by the Houthis on Saudi Arabia's Red Sea refineries also hit exports. Meanwhile, Ukraine's increasingly destructive attacks on Russian refineries have prompted the Kremlin to restrict exports sharply. By August, Russia's diesel exports had plunged to about 20% of their May level. U.S. refiners have stepped into the breach, boosting their exports sharply. But now they are operating at full capacity and are only able to make up for a part of the shortfall. The squeeze has pushed up prices around the world. In the U.S., they hit a record high of $6.52 a gallon last week. They are at $6.39 currently, up around 70% since the start of the Iran war. Prices are even higher in the European Union, where the fuel is taxed more heavily. Average prices across the bloc hit a record of $9.63 a gallon this week, according to Eurostat. Why is diesel so important? Diesel contains more energy per liter than gasoline, and diesel engines tend to be more energy efficient. That is why diesel is used to power heavier machines, such as trucks, tractors, and even ships, where the energy density of the fuel matters more. That means economies around the world, including the U.S., rely on diesel to power them. Making more of it isn't as easy as turning a dial. Refineries transform crude into various fuels at fixed proportions. In the U.S., refiners produce 11 to 13 gallons of diesel and 19 to 20 gallons of gasoline from every 42-gallon barrel of crude, according to the U.S. Energy Information Administration. The yields can be altered depending on the type of crude used and the configuration of the refinery, but not by much. How would an export ban on diesel work? It would cut off another crucial source of supply from the global market. Prices outside the U.S. would soar, and analysts say outright shortages could appear, particularly in Latin America, which gets about 90% of its diesel imports from the U.S. and Asia. Trucking would slow, shipping costs would rise sharply, and heating homes would become more expensive. A U.S. ban would also hit European countries hard. The region has increasingly turned to the U.S. for energy supplies, and nearly 40% of its diesel imports last month came from there. The ban might lower prices temporarily in the U.S., particularly along the Gulf Coast, where most U.S. exports originate. But because diesel production is linked to the output of other refined products like gasoline, restricting its export could end up raising prices of all fuels. Refiners would need to cut back overall production if they run out of storage space for the diesel that would have previously exported, meaning gasoline supplies would be constrained and prices would rise. What would help bring prices down? There are signs that diesel exports from the Middle East are recovering, which would go a long way toward easing the crunch. Exports from the region rose 30% in September from the previous month, but are still well below pre-war levels. A halt to Ukraine drone attacks on Russian refineries would also help, but Ukraine has refused to do that as long as Russia continues to attack its energy infrastructure. The EU could also release fuel from its reserves. The bloc had 36 million tons of diesel in emergency stocks at the end of June, equivalent to around 2 months of EU consumption, according to Eurostat. China has spare refining capacity, and its refiners sharply boosted exports in August and September, according to Kepler. That added nearly 800,000 additional metric tons a month to global supplies, but not enough to cover the shortfall from the Middle East, which stood at some 4 million tons last month. George.
2: Thanks, Steve. This isn't a financially related story, but is above the fold and on the prominent on the front page of today's journal. Cool-headed Fly Dubai captain saved, quote, saved everything in attack. Indian pilot hailed for his quick actions after he was stabbed, a cockpit full of blood. It's written by Krishna Pakharel and Akash Hassan. New Delhi. As an aviator, Smit Machar had piloted through an in-flight berth, monsoon skies, and a high-wire landing in Greece that stretched his skills to the limit. On Wednesday, the 38-year-old Indian pilot faced a mid-air incident of a completely different sort, a violent stabbing attack from within the cockpit. Captain Machar fought off his attacker while in charge of a Fly Dubai, Fly Dubai is the name of the airline, Boeing 737 MAX 8 jet to Tel Aviv, apparently managing to alert air traffic control, open the cockpit door, and allow passengers and crew to rescue the plane from a petrifying plunge. His heroism was hailed by Israeli Prime Minister Benjamin Netanyahu and Indian Prime Minister Narendra Modi. Machar suffered severe wounds to his neck and hands, said a dentist who treated the pilot on board Flight 1073 after restraining the attacker. The cockpit was full of blood, said Shoda Musayev on Israeli Army radio on Thursday. The captain's left hand was almost split in half as a result of stab wounds, Musayev said. When Machar's pulse began to drop and he started to lose consciousness, Musayev called for the reserve pilots, who by then had taken charge of the plane, to land as soon as possible. The plane, which was carrying more than 170 passengers and crew, landed in Tabuk, a city in northwestern Saudi Arabia. I don't think he would have survived all the way to Israel, he said. Machar is receiving treatment for his wounds in the United Arab Emirates, where he was transferred on Thursday from Saudi Arabia, the Indian government said. His family was traveling to meet him, said Indian lawmaker Parag Shah, who said he had spoken to the pilot's family. Those who have worked with Machar, who lives with his wife and two children in Dubai, and others who know his family in Mumbai, describe him as very sober and grounded. During almost two decades as a pilot, he has landed at some of the world's highest and most challenging airports, mentored at an aviation academy in India to help give others a leg up into the airline industry, and dealt with a number of in-flight medical emergencies. On one flight, shortly after takeoff, the cabin crew reported to the flight deck that a passenger had gone into labor. Machar recalled on a podcast last year preparing to divert the plane for landing. We checked out the nearest airfields, the weather for all airfields we saw was operationally feasible. We had 6 or 7 minutes, he said, and suddenly, in the next couple minutes, we got a call. We've got a baby on board. Becoming an aviator was never Machar's childhood dream, he told the Indian podcast. He had expected to join his family textile business and pursued a course in textile engineering and another in management. But a seminar on aviation during that time gave him the bug for flying around the age of 19, just as India was developing what was to become a booming industry for the country's domestic flights. Captain Tina Goswami, who worked with Machar at SpiceJet, first met him in 2019. I remembered him as a calm, humble captain who treated junior pilots with respect. Pilots are trained to handle pressure, she said, but in an extreme situation, people can freeze or surrender. Machar, despite being attacked and dealing with an aircraft that was losing altitude, had the presence of mind to open the cockpit door, make an announcement over the public address system, and call for help, she said. What he did, I think that saved everything, Goswami said. She described Machar as very cool-headed, very calm, and colleagues generally looked forward to flying with him. Since the start of his career, Machar had wanted to pilot Boeing planes, he told the podcast. My first aircraft was a Boeing, and it's always been that aircraft all my life. He trained on the aircraft maker's MAX jets. That's when the panic started. We were not scared, but we were sure what was going. We were not sure what was going on at that point, Machar told the podcast. As he lay bleeding in the MAX 8's gallery, Machar spoke about his children and asked a dentist by his side if he could save him. He wanted to live. He didn't want to die, recalled Musayev. The captain then asked to send a message to his children if he didn't make it. And I told him, God is with you. Pray. Everything will be okay. We are with you. Steve.
1: Boeing's engineers, technicians approved contract. Article by Drew Fitzgerald. Boeing's white-collar workers approved the company's latest contract offer, pulling the aerospace giant away from a potential strike that could have interrupted its fragile recovery. The union that represents the company's aerospace engineers and technicians. Their motto is no nerds, no birds. Spend months working on their first full contract negotiation in 14 years. Most of its roughly 17,000 members spent the past week voting. About 68% of the Society of Professional Engineering Employees in aerospace, roughly 13,000 engineers and scientists, blessed the deal, the union said Thursday. A narrower 53% of the technicians unit approved their new contract. Boeing Chief Executive Kelly Ortberg underlined the stakes of the union's decision at a September investor conference, warning that any work stoppage would have taken a toll on operations. If we did have a strike, essentially the 777 certification program shuts down until we get the engineers back, with effects rippling into plane production, the CEO said. Union councils in September backed the company's latest proposal, which increased wages by 34% over 4 years and lifts average base salaries to about $208,000 for engineers and $163,000 for technicians. The stakes were high for Boeing's core plane-making business. Its commercial division hadn't posted an annual operating profit since 2018, before the second of the two 737 MAX crashes prompted regulators to sharply limit production rates to address stubborn quality control failures. The company's now recovering jet output is crucial to returning the commercial business to the black. The Seattle area workers in August voted down the company's initial offer. Roughly 90% of voting members also authorized a strike, but kept working while talks continued under their existing contracts. Union members said they were frustrated with compensation that has lagged behind other area employers and poor work-life balances. We're the brains behind the planes, said Catherine Durkee, a veteran material and process engineer who served on the union's negotiating team. In the Seattle area, we're competing against top talent, and it's an expensive place to live. Housing costs in the region have grown especially quickly over the past two decades, and we're about 50% above the national average in 2024, according to the Federal Bureau of Economic Analysis. Kevin Boyd, a technician for the plane maker who started his career as a machinist, said Boeing would have found it hard to replace workers who often spend years learning its unique processes. Some engineers handle paperwork needed to certify new airplanes like a 777X, a wide-body model with a history of delays that have cost the company more than $15 billion. Technicians troubleshoot problems with factory machinery, fixing hiccups that could jam up production of backlog 737 MAX jets. And Boeing depends on a small group of engineers with authorization to sign off on the plane's airworthiness, a crucial step before delivery. Boeing's unionized workers brought the company to its knees in 2024 after a mechanic strike froze its factories for nearly 8 weeks. The picket by 33,000 machinists secured the workers a 38% wage hike over their four-year contract and demonstrated the power of the Seattle area bargaining bloc. In the latest contract negotiations, Boeing issued a blistering statement after the union rejected its first offer and said it would start hiring more non-union engineers and technicians to ensure work would continue in the event of a strike. But executives had softened their tone by mid-September after presenting a new contract offer. George.
2: More Fed officials suggest rate hike can wait, termed by Nick Timiraos. Federal Reserve Vice Chair Philip Jefferson said Thursday that officials may need more time before deciding whether to raise interest rates again, echoing signals from another Fed leader this week that cast doubt on bets the central bank would lift rates at its meeting later this month. Remarks from Jefferson reinforced those of New York Fed President John Williams, who said Tuesday there was, quote, no need for urgency after the Fed's rate increase in September. Because Jefferson and Williams support Chairman Kevin Warsh in an informal leadership group known as the Troika, their parallel messages suggest the go slow signal reflects the leadership's thinking rather than a single official's preference. Jefferson observed how yields on Treasury securities across maturities have risen further since the Fed's September meeting, a sign investors are reassessing in the economic outlook. My colleagues and I will need to come to our own judgment, which may take more time, he said in a speech delivered in Charlottesville, Virginia. The yield on the benchmark 10-year Treasury note has climbed to around 5.25% from 5% when the Fed raised rates on September 16. Higher long-term rates can restrain spending and investment, doing some of the work that Fed rate increases are intended to accomplish. Michelle Bowman, who is the Fed's vice chair for bank supervision, struck a similar note during a question and answer session later Thursday. "I don't currently see an urgent need for further action," she said at the Atlantic Council in Washington. "After last month's rate increase, we need some time to understand how that will work its way through the economy." Others see a clear-cut case for still higher rates. Dallas Fed President Lori Logan, who votes on policy this year, said in prepared remarks Thursday night that the Fed likely will need to raise rates by at least another half percentage point, implying two more quarter-point rate increases to ensure inflation doesn't settle above the central bank's goal of 2%. Steve.
1: Toy maker Mattel draws takeover interest. Article by Lauren Thomas, Ben Dumet, and Suzanne Kapner. Bobby Maker Mattel, dealing with a sliding stock price and now a chief executive transition, recently attracted takeover interest from a brand licensing giant, Authentic Brands Group, people familiar with the matter said. Authentic Brands Group has made an approach and been privately discussing an offer that could value Mattel at more than $20 a share, or around $6 billion or more, some of the people said. Mattel shares had dropped by more than 30% this year, and on Wednesday, the toy maker named Condé Nast Chief Executive Roger Lynch its next CEO. The shares fell again to close at $12.66, giving the company a market value of about $3.6 billion. The stock rose 19% to $15.04 on Thursday, its biggest percentage gain in more than 7.5 years, after the Wall Street Journal reported on the approach. Lynch, who is already on the board, will become the chairman on Friday and take over as CEO the next month, the company said Wednesday. He succeeded Non Kreis, who is leaving to become a co-CEO of Paramount. There is no guarantee Mattel will be receptive to Authentic's approach or the two sides will reach a deal, the people cautioned. Another suitor for Mattel could also emerge, they said. Lynch's pending appointment as new CEO could complicate any deal as he tries to figure out his strategy. A formal sale process for Mattel isn't underway, one of the people said. The maker of Hot Wheels cars and American Girl dolls has been struggling to grow beyond just toys into entertainment. Its shares peaked over a decade ago. Analysts who cover the company say many of Mattel brands, like Barbie, could be worth more alone than the value of the entire business. Mattel has been under pressure from investors, notably Southeastern Asset Management, to raise funds from a private equity investor or sell itself entirely. Authentic's interest in Mattel would fit with its strategy of buying up and reviving distressed brands and undervalued intellectual property. Its billionaire founder, Jamie Salter, built an empire by picking off labels such as Reebok and Champion. In May, Authentic struck a roughly $1 billion deal with the apparel retailer Contour Brands to buy its Lee denim and casual clothing business. It also struck a $1.4 billion deal to take private Guess, another jeans maker. George.
2: Seoul questions Alaska investment. Trump announces $50 billion outlay by South Korea, which South Korea sees differently. Turned by Timothy Martin in Seoul and Gavin Bade. At a Wednesday announcement at the Oval Office, President Trump, Commerce Secretary Howard Lutnick, and top Alaskan officials announced a roughly 50

0: conference, South Korea's industry minister, Kim Jong-kwon, objected to the U.S. characterization of the country's Alaska LNG investment. Putting out figures or using definitive language goes far beyond what was agreed, he said. The White House didn't address the South Korean government's comments directly, but spokeswoman Taylor Rogers said the president and Alaskans, quote, look forward to the construction and completion of this long-anticipated project. The South Korean side isn't disputing the country's potential interest in the pipeline, a pet project for Trump, but rather the status of negotiations. A South Korean investment pledge of more than $50 billion would likely encompass much, if not all, of the total cost of the new pipeline. This alone will be one of the largest energy projects in American history and a gigantic win for the people of Alaska, Trump said Wednesday. Alaska Senator Dan Sullivan, a Republican facing a tight re-election race in November, also spoke during the Oval Office briefing. This one is huge for Alaska, said Sullivan, whose office later touted a, quote, historic $54 billion Korean investment, end quote, into the state's LNG pipeline. The clashing versions add another twist to protracted and often contentious talks between Washington and Seoul over last year's trade pact. South Korea has pledged $350 billion in U.S. investments, plus an additional $100 billion for American energy purchases in exchange for dropping tariffs on most goods to 15 to 20%. The two sides spent months hammering out the deals. Two of the projects, which the Wall Street Journal reported on last month, involved the construction of a natural gas power plant and eight nuclear reactors. Those twin investments, Trump said Wednesday, exceeded $140 billion. South Korea doesn't dispute details of those deals. The Senate, which is currently controlled by Republicans, is seen as a toss-up in November. Trump carried Alaska by more than 13 percentage points in 2024. But his approval rating has dropped to 37%, the lowest mark for any president heading into a midterm election, according to journal polls dating to 1990. The Alaska LNG project first emerged in 2014. The plan is to pipe natural gas from Alaska's far north, liquefy it, and export it. First potential delivery to Asia is at least several years away. Over the years, plans to involve various backers, including ExxonMobil, BP, and Chinese investors fell through. Several years ago, both Japan and South Korea rebuffed U.S. overtures to invest in the Alaska pipeline. At the Thursday briefing, Kim, the South Korean minister, said Lutnick conveyed his understanding of Seoul's concerns about the deal. Kim said he expects both sides to eventually follow up with more talks about the project. Steve.
1: Sedans, smaller SUVs gain fans. Shoppers worried about higher gas and sticker prices lift fuel-efficient models. Article by Ryan Felton and Christopher Ottz. American car buyers are rediscovering smaller vehicles. General Motors posted a big rise in sales of its small SUVs in the third quarter, including the Chevrolet Trax and Trailblazer. Sales of the Hyundai Elantra sedan jumped 18%. Toyota Motors' small Corolla is sharply up this year. All carry sticker prices starting below $25,000. Meanwhile, sales of some big SUVs struggled. GM recorded declines in hulking SUVs like the Chevrolet Suburban and Tahoe. Hyundai's three-row Palisade SUV dropped 1% in the third quarter. Jeep's Grand Cherokee declined by 30%. Thank God we never gave up on our passenger cars because that's helping us gain a little bit of share in the marketplace, Randy Parker, chief executive of Hyundai Motor America, said Wednesday. Overall, U.S. new vehicle sales are expected to dip slightly in the third quarter from a year earlier, according to car shopping firm Edmunds. Analysts have been expecting auto sales to be flat or down for 2026 overall, compared with the year prior, suggesting that higher sticker prices and gas prices are wearing on consumers. Taken together, sales by Detroit's big three automakers declined in the third quarter, according to sales reports and estimates from industry research firm Cox Automotive. GM and Ford Motor have leaned into selling their more profitable SUVs and pickups as they have largely pulled out of the sedan business. GM increased its full-year profit forecast in July, and this week executives said demand for its diesel-powered Chevrolet Silverado and GMC Sierra pickups remain strong despite record-high diesel prices. It is really important to us that we do keep that mix and we don't just respond to today's gas prices, said GM North American Chief Duncan Aldred at a Detroit event. Despite its

0: 5.5% slide in overall sales from the same quarter a year ago. GM retained its crown as America's top car maker by volume, a title that Toyota is closing in on. A GM spokesman said sales of its full-size pickups were up in the third quarter, even as the automaker is transitioning to significantly updated model year 2027 trucks. Meanwhile, foreign competitors notched gains over the past 3 months as rising sales of more budget-conscious options helped boost their results. Honda said its passenger cars rose 18% in sales in the third quarter, their best performance since 2020. Sales of the Accord sedan jumped as buyers, who may have been looking for a small SUV, considered a sedan instead, he said. The Civic sedan, meanwhile, is in short supply. George.
1: Ellison asked CNN CEO to stay on after deal. It's written by Joe Flynn. Paramount Chief Executive David Ellison has asked CNN CEO Mark Thompson to stay at the helm of the cable news network after the acquisition of Warner Brothers Discovery closes, people familiar with the matter said. Thompson and Ellison have had conversations about the CNN chief staying in recent weeks, some of the people said. Thompson's current deal extends into early next year, one of the people said. Ellison and Thompson have discussed a new contract for the CEO but haven't yet reached terms, the people familiar with the talk said. Independence is key for Thompson, and he is seeking assurances that he will have wide-ranging autonomy for editorial operations, people close to him said. Ellison and his team have been determining how CNN will work with Paramount's CBS News and its editor-in-chief, Barry Weiss. Weiss isn't expected to have a role involving CNN at the close of the deal, people familiar with Ellison's thinking said. Ellison isn't expected to name a news chief to oversee both operations when he lays out his organizational structure for the combined company in the coming days, people familiar with the matter said. On Wednesday, Paramount won a federal judge's approval for a settlement with 12 state attorney general that paves the way for the company to close its $81 billion acquisition of Warner, which owns a legacy movie and television studio, HBO, and a portfolio of cable channels, including CNN. Paramount has said it expects the deal to close October 6. Among CNN employees, there has been concern about the possibility of Weiss having influence over the cable news operation. Weiss has made several controversial moves during her short tenure at CBS News, including an overhaul of 60 Minutes that involved the departure of some veteran correspondents. Combining CNN and CBS News would be fraught with challenges. The two organizations have different business models, newsroom cultures, and labor structures. Both CBS News employees work under union contracts, while CNN is largely non-union, which would complicate efforts to combine staff and news gathering operations. The companies would also have to sort through overlapping bureaus, talent contracts, and questions over how much of their editorial operations could be shared while maintaining the distinct identities of the two news outlets. In the lead-up to closing the deal, Paramount has gained some access to CNN's operations, but there's still much to analyze before determining how best to manage the two. Steve.
0: Higher costs ding McCormick's profits. Article by Connor Hart. McCormick & Company continues to operate in a dynamic environment, Chief Executive Brendan Foley said, as geopolitical volatility, elevated fuel costs, and persistent inflation weighed on consumer confidence and spending. The spice maker still reported a 17% increase in sales during the latest quarter, largely due to its acquisition of a controlling interest in McCormick de Mexico earlier this year. On an organic basis, sales ticked up by 1.9%. Profit fell as McCormick faced higher input and freight costs, though productivity initiatives helped offset the pain and boost margins. Overall, the quarterly results were better than many feared they would be, J.P. Morgan analyst said in a research note. Shares fell 4.9% to $44.14 Thursday. The stock has lost more than a third of its value year to date. Currently, consumers are incredibly conscious of value, Foley said on a call with analysts, and in many cases, shoppers are buying fewer spices and seasonings when forced to pay higher prices for foods such as seafood and beef. McCormick is addressing these behaviors by optimizing its portfolio to better serve its customers' needs and by selectively implementing pricing and promotional actions to drive sales, Foley said. The company is also stepping up its marketing efforts and scaling its high-growth platforms, such as finishing salts and sugars, aiming to create new usage occasions and drive growth ahead of the holiday season. We have navigated similar consumer and competitive dynamics successfully in the past, Foley said. With these actions underway, we expect consumption trends to continue improving. McCormick reported third quarter sales of $2.02 billion, ahead of Wall Street estimates for $1.98 billion. Sales across the company's consumer segment were up 25%, or 1% on an organic basis, while sales across its flavor solution segment were up 8%, or 3% on an organic basis. For the 3 months ended August 31st, the company notched net income of $97.6 million, or 36 cents a share. McCormick refined its outlook for the year and said it is continuing to work to combine with Unilever's food business, having made substantial progress on integration planning. We remain confident in the strategic benefits of the proposed combination with Unilever Foods, Foley said. Integration planning remains on track, and we continue to advance the work required to support a successful close and a strong transition. George.
1: The bond route is deep. Bond route is deepening as oil tankers return to Strait. Served by David Uberti. The return of oil tankers through the Strait of Hormuz was supposed to bring down the price of crude, gasoline, and diesel, taming inflation and lowering the world's borrowing costs. It isn't happening. Even as U.S. forces have worn down Iran's grip on the waterway, helping oil shipments rebound toward pre-war levels, the global crude futures benchmark jumped 4.4% Thursday to $102.31 a barrel. Average U.S. gasoline prices tracked by AAA were hanging around $4.41 a gallon, and the 10-year Treasury yield, a rough proxy for interest rates on many types of loans, this week notched its highest level in 24 years. The factors helping keep bond yields sticky stem from interlocking threats that are still squeezing the oil market like a vise. Estimates for Hormuz traffic vary, and traders fear re-escalation could throttle back supplies at any moment. Houthi rebels are threatening shipping lanes that also carry oil across the Arabian Peninsula. Thousands of miles away, a Ukrainian air campaign is targeting Russian refineries, which have historically been diesel factories feeding many industrial economies. Those colliding factors have pushed up the cost of moving crude and making fuel across the supply chain, raising the price to operate everything from cars and trucks to commercial jets and farming equipment. The bottleneck is sending inflationary aftershocks across America that could extend beyond November's midterm elections, pressuring the Federal Reserve to consider additional interest rate hikes in the months ahead. Already, the bond market is struggling to absorb a flood of artificial intelligence-linked debt, huge fiscal deficits, and an economy hot enough to keep inflation above the central bank's target. While the 10-year Treasury yield Thursday ticked lower to 5.233%, it was fresh off its steepest one-quarter run-up since 1994, helping propel U.S. mortgages past 7%. Steve.
0: And from the Herd on the Street section of today's Wall Street Journal, here's why the Fed is on hold, maybe for a while. Who among us hasn't had an awkward day at their new job? Spare a thought, then, for Fed Chairman Kevin Warsh. He annoyed the man who hired him, President Trump, by voting along with colleagues to hike rates in September. Traders were betting they'd do it again this month, but now mostly aren't. What changed? An obvious reason is that someone nearly as influential as Warsh just told us so. John Williams, vice chair of the Federal Reserve's Rate Setting Committee, said Tuesday he sees no need for urgency. October rate hike odds fell to just 38%, according to CME's FedWatch tool, barely half what they had been a week earlier. His remarks come as a surprise because the two data releases most likely to influence the Fed's decision were still pending. Wednesday's PCE inflation numbers and Friday's job reports. PCE was basically in line. Economists think non-farm payrolls grew by about 80,000 last month. No blowout, but enough to keep unemployment steady. Dig deeper, though, and you can see why the Fed might have held fire anyway. First, there's the effect of recently surging Treasury yields on the economy. The 10-year note and the 30-year bond both just hit levels not seen since 2002. That affects everything from housing, already in a funk, to the AI buildout, currently in whatever the opposite of a funk is. It's now the biggest bet in U.S. economic history, as a recent must-read journal article describes it. Data center construction is great for people and companies paid to build, equip, and power them. AI itself is expected to have real economic benefits too. But its biggest effect right now is trillions in paper stock market wealth, boosting spending by well-off Americans. A recent report by the J.P. Morgan Chase Institute shows that the share of people making withdrawals from investment accounts to checking accounts nearly doubled this April, compared with the same month in 2019. That hinges on stock prices staying high. The wealth effect only indirectly helps people who rely on wage income. Today's no-fire, slow-hire job market looks strong, but it doesn't feel that way. The Conference Board survey of consumer confidence in September showed the biggest differential between answers to the question, jobs are plentiful and jobs are hard to get in more than 5 years. Purely on the most watched numbers, unemployment at 4.1% and PCE inflation a full percentage point above its target, the Fed's textbook move now is still to hike. But Walsh has cover to play it safe at the next meeting, which comes at a politically touchy time anyway, 6 days before midterm elections. If signs of economic weakness are more obvious by the December meeting, then he might be off the hook for standing pat. The rest of us might not feel as relieved. George.
1: Diesel squeeze brings talk of export ban. Proposal could cut prices temporarily, but end up... let's try another article. Steve already read that one. Sorry about that. Wall Street banks expect trading revenue to cool. Third quarter results. Bear with me a second. Sorry about this. Third quarter results will be robust, but not a blowout like earlier in the year. Written by Jasmine Lee. Wall Street had a blockbuster second quarter. Big banks are cautioning that the sequel won't compare. In the second quarter of the year, the biggest U.S. banks saw surging profits thanks to a boom in stock market debuts, mergers and acquisitions, and trading activity. Banks reaped the rewards of SpaceX's historic initial public offering, while market volatility kept trading floors bustling. Executives are now guiding for a cooler third quarter for their trading desks, weighed down in part by their fixed income trading businesses. Markets saw a turbulent summer. The AI trade stumbled as semiconductor stocks fell. Hedge fund situational awareness suffered a bruising decline, and leveraged investors unwound their riskiest positions. Stocks subsequently recovered, and the S&P 500 ended the quarter with a gain. The end results for bank is likely to be one of the best third quarters they've had. Better than a year ago, but not as strong as the second quarter bonanza. I think it's safe to say third quarter is no second quarter, Morgan Stanley's co-president Dan Simkowitz said at an industry conference hosted by Barclays in September. Bank stocks have also pulled back in the past month, hurt by concerns about the Federal Reserve raising interest rates, rising AI uncertainty, and the threat that the new technology poses to their own operations. J.P. Morgan Chase co-president Doug Petnoe said the bank is projecting its markets revenue to grow in the mid to high teens, compared with the year-ago quarter, calling it, quote, a very strong quarter. Citigroup's finance chief, Gonzalo Luchetti, said the bank expects mid-single-digit revenue growth in its markets business for the quarter. And Bank of America's chief executive, Brian Moynihan, said trading revenue will be relatively flat compared with the year before, but it'll be one of the better third quarters we've ever had. Goldman Sachs CEO David Solomon said the equities business, quote, continues to be very strong, while the fixed income, currencies, and commodities business was softer. Executives made their comments just as bond yields rose and investors refocused on global debt concerns, sending prices down. Steve.
0: And from the opinion pages of today's Wall Street Journal, this is the review and outlook column. Trump has the right instincts on AI. Say this for President Trump. He understands the stakes in the AI race with China. Not so Senate Democrats, who this week torpedoed legislation to create a framework for data centers to fully cover their share of the electric grid's costs. Why? Because the bill doesn't strangle AI with regulation. The president is being ridiculed for convening AI executives this week to sign what he called a morally binding compact to self-police. The Washington Press Corps apparently thinks he should be calling for the heads of AI executives on pikes and urging a federal takeover of AI under the guise of safety. Mr. Trump is striking a more sensible path. Every company is responsible for developing its own technology safely and in a way that builds trust with consumers and the public. the AI compact says. Signatories agreed to develop robust internal monitoring of models, use outside auditors to test them, and designate an independent board committee to oversee the internal safety team. This voluntary pact more or less concedes the limitations and drawbacks of government regulation, especially in the face of open-weight Chinese models that needn't abide by the U.S. laws. AI has serious risks, and one of the largest is that bad actors use Chinese models for destructive purposes. The best defense is for U.S. models to develop fast enough to detect and counter such attacks. No regulatory plans we've seen would do better against rogues. Companies also have strong business incentives to pace and police themselves to avoid costly lawsuits and government enforcement actions. I have a guardrail. You know what that guardrail is? The Department of Justice, Mr. Trump said this week. He's right that new laws aren't needed to punish wrongdoings or negligence companies or negligence. Companies know the government sword is hanging over them. To reinforce the point, Federal Trade Commission officials this week let it be known they have opened a probe of frontier AI models. Democrats nonetheless want to put the federal government in charge of AI. That's the real reason Senate Democrats on Wednesday blocked the Ratepayer Protection Act, which the House passed last month on an overwhelming bipartisan 417-3 vote. The bill would require state public utility commissions to consider adopting a federal standard under which large data centers pay the incremental cost of new grid infrastructure to support their power loads. In our view, the legislation is unnecessary since most states are already doing this. AI companies are building their own power generation and paying for grid upgrades to connect data centers. Yet Senate Minority Leader Chuck Schumer objected to the bill because it isn't binding. Senate Democrats want to make it mandatory for data centers to cover their own costs by law, not by suggestion or hope or whim, he said. No, they want to block data centers to put AI development under political control. See Bernie Sanders' bill, which would pause data center construction until the government ensures they don't exacerbate the threat of climate change, and their models do not threaten the health and well-being of working families, privacy and civil rights, and the future of humanity, or cause job displacement. His legislation reflects the growing Democratic consensus. Had Kamala Harris won the 2024 election, it is likely the federal government would have used its power to impose a de facto AI moratorium. When it comes to AI, Mr. Trump has superior intelligence. George.
1: Disney plans revamp cuts for TV business. This is written by Joe Flint and Ben Fritz. Disney is planning a restructuring of its television operation that is expected to result in hundreds of layoffs and the consolidation of divisions, according to people familiar with the matter. Senior executives are currently working out details of the plan, which might not be completed before the end of the year. It is the latest in a series of reorganizations since Josh D'Amaro became chief executive in March. The former Parks chairman has sought to streamline a sprawling operation full of fiefs. Layoffs have already hit marketing, Pixar, ABC News, and ESPN. On Tuesday, Disney laid off more than 300 people, most of whom work in human resources and information technology. Cuts are also in the works at Disney's legal and global affairs unit, which has about 1,000 employees. In a memo to staff, Disney chief legal and global affairs officer Horacio Gutierrez said his team will, quote, be much smaller organization than it is today, citing advances in automation. Deadline previously reported on the memo. Most Hollywood studios have cut costs in recent years as they adjust to a world in which streaming profits are a fraction of what they earned from cable. Steve.
0: Nike sees sales fall, plans smaller firm. Article by Hannah Kruger and Catherine Hamilton. Nike is planning to be a smaller company. After two straight quarters of falling revenue, Nike said it expects sales to keep declining this fiscal year, and it will shrink its operations, cut jobs, and merge regional businesses to adjust. This work will result in fewer roles across Nike, Chief Executive Elliot Hill wrote in a memo to employees. He said decisions on which jobs will be eliminated would begin in calendar year 2027. We do not yet know the number of roles or specific locations of positions. Nike shares fell 3.7% in after-hours trading. Based on that price, Nike shares are on place for their worst year on record, down 47% so far this year. Hill, who started at Nike as a sales intern in 1988 and came out of retirement to become chief executive in October 2024, has spent his tenure trying to win back the retailers Nike pulled away from during a push to sell directly to shoppers. But the company has struggled with its China business, its second biggest market after the U.S., as it failed to capitalize on a sporting boom that has boosted rivals such as On and Hoka, H-O-K-A. Hill said the company has more work to do in Greater China, as well as its Nike sportswear lifestyle business and the Jordan brand. We're taking deliberate actions to strengthen those businesses the right way for the long term, Hill said. In the U.S., sales were tepid, rising 2%. Dick's Sporting Goods said in September the sales of some of Nike's classic shoes had slowed. Nike Air Force Ones, with classic colors like red, blue, and black, had a particularly sluggish quarter, while some newer versions of the sneaker sold better, Dick's executive said. George.
1: Linus to buy Meteoric Resources in $672 million deal, turned by Rihanna and Hoyle. Linus Rare Earths, it's L-Y-N-A-S, has agreed to buy Meteoric Resources in a deal that values the Australia-listed explorer at around $672 million and gives Linus a foothold in Brazil's growing rare earths industry. The deal comes amid a race to rebuild rare earths production outside China, which dominates processing of the critical minerals used in electric vehicles and consumer electronics, as well as jet fighters and missile systems. That effort has led Western companies to pour money into Brazil, which has the world's second largest reserves of rare earths after China. The country holds an estimated 11 million metric tons of rare earths, roughly 15% of global reserves, according to the U.S. Geological Survey. Meteoric owns the Caldeira Rare Earths Project in the southwest region of Brazil's Minas Gerais state. Linus and Meteoric said the project is, quote, the world's largest known iron clay rare earth mineral resource outside China, reported in accordance with the JORC code, that is the Australasian Professional Code for Reporting Exploration Results, Mineral Resources, and or Reserves. Many of Brazil's rare earth projects seek to tap reserves found in clay, which are typically expected to be cheaper and easier to process than those found in the hard rock deposits common in Australia and elsewhere. Linus runs a hard rock mine in Australia and processing operations that span Australia and Malaysia. Thanks so much for listening. Please be sure to join us again next week for more editions of the Wall Street Journal. Have a great weekend.

bird note. The house sparrow, introduced to North America from Europe in the mid-1800s, has spread across the continent and can be seen grabbing French fries off the sidewalk from coast to coast. They often compete with native species for nesting sites. In the 1870s, another European sparrow came to the U.S., but had a completely different fate. In Lafayette Park in St. Louis, Missouri, a dozen or so Eurasian tree sparrows from Germany were released. Their descendants fanned out across the city and its suburbs. Eventually, some moved up the Mississippi River to Illinois and southeastern Iowa. But that's about as far as they traveled. Unlike house sparrows, Eurasian tree sparrows haven't become invasive in North America. It's not fully clear why, but it's possible that they just behave differently. And the aggressive house sparrow may have helped prevent the tree sparrows from spreading further by competing for the same nesting sites. Eurasian tree sparrows still remain in a small area of the Midwest, where they're not much of a nuisance to native birds and are a local curiosity for birders. For BirdNote, I'm Ariana Remmel. 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

WKAR radio reading service is intended for individuals who are blind, visually impaired, or unable to hold or read printed materials. 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We'll see clear skies tonight with a low of 40. Sunshine tomorrow, a high of 64. Mostly sunny on Sunday, windy with a high of 69. And more sunshine for Monday. 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
1: Hi, I'm Mickey Vandeleau, and this is USA Today, dated Friday, October 2nd. Let's get started. Hakeem Jeffries says sky's the limit for Ocasio-Cortez in 2028. Francesca Chambers, USA Today. Washington. House Minority Leader Hakeem Jeffries isn't ready to make a 2028 pick yet, but says the sky's the limit for fellow New York Representative Alexandria Ocasio-Cortez, a progressive who has acknowledged she's considering a presidential bid or a U.S. Senate run. Alex has done a tremendous job championing a whole lot of issues of great importance to both New Yorkers and to the nation, Jeffries said. I think the sky's the limit for her in terms of how she decides to move forward. She's going to have to make that decision, you know, at some point, and you know it will be big news when she does. Ocasio-Cortez, 36, has been weighing whether to seek the presidency or the U.S. Senate seat that Senate Democratic leader Chuck Schumer, 75, has held since 1999. The New York City Congresswoman recently completed a listening tour of upstate New York, stoking anticipation that she could challenge Schumer if the five-term senator who has repeatedly drawn the ire of progressives decides to run again. Asked in an interview if he thought Schumer should run for re-election and whether Ocasio-Cortez should compete, Jeffries told USA Today he was staying in his lane as House Democratic leader. He said Schumer has been a great partner who he's worked with for a long time. He'll have to make decisions in the aftermath of this midterm election. I know right now he's focused on trying to take back the Senate, Jeffries said. Ocasio-Cortez had a 66% favorability rating among New York Democrats in a recent Quinnipiac University poll. Her overall approval rating in the Senate stood at 46% compared to Schumer, who had a 34% statewide approval rating. The long-term lawmaker had a 56% favorability rating among Democrats alone. A possible presidential candidate. In presidential polling, Ocasio-Cortez, also known as AOC, is one of only a handful of potential candidates who has been able to hit double digits. She received 12% support from Democrats in a Harvard-Harris poll taken in late September, ranking just ahead of former Transportation Secretary Pete Buttigieg, who had 11% support, and behind California Governor Gavin Newsom, who received 17%. Former Vice President Kamala Harris led the field with 38% support among surveyed Democrats. Speaking in the New York Times last month, Ocasio-Cortez was candid about a possible run. "It's very all or nothing," Ocasio-Cortez said. "If I were to run in this cycle and not win, I would be done." Jeffries, who has his eye on the House speakership, said he was not getting involved in the presidential sweepstakes right now. He told USA Today his focus was on winning control of the House. "I think it's going to be a big field. We'll have some great candidates, maybe one or two from the House. We'll see," Jeffries told USA Today. He said the Democratic Party's presidential primary will be a robust discussion so we can actually complete the job, which we will have to complete in November of 2028, so we can end the era of mega extremism in the United States of America once and for all. September jobs report shows slowdown in hiring, unemployment ticks up. Rachel Barber, USA Today. The Labor Department estimates U.S. employers added 29,000 jobs in September, a month when Federal Reserve officials viewed the labor market as stable, even as economists said it remained challenging for unemployed workers to break in. Payroll gains for past months were revised down, reflecting fewer summer hires than previously reported. The department now estimates U.S. employers added 133,000 jobs in August and lost 10,000 jobs in July. The national unemployment rate ticked up to 4.2% in September, up from 4.1% the month before. The labor force participation rate rose to 61.8%, up slightly from the 61.6% rate recorded in August after falling earlier this year. Average hourly earnings for employees on private non-farm payrolls, calculated as a mean, rose by 5 cents to $37.81 in September, the department said. Over the year, they increased 3%. The department's September inflation report, due out October 14th, will reveal whether paychecks kept pace with rising prices last month. They did not in August and July. Fed officials will review both reports ahead of their next interest rate decision on October 28th. In September, policymakers appeared focused on inflation after they voted to raise their benchmark for short-term interest rates. Who was hiring in September? September payroll gains were driven by a 17,000 increase in healthcare employment. Hiring also picked up in construction, which added 11,000 jobs. The manufacturing sector added 9,000. Financial services shed 7,000 jobs in September, and employment in that industry was down by 129,000 since a recent peak in May 2025. Employment was little changed in other industries, including social assistance, leisure and hospitality, and professional and business services, the department estimated. The department's job report is considered the gold standard for data about the labor market, but it's not the only one that offers insight into hiring trends. ADP's National Employment Report, released September 30th, found private employers added a much higher 90,000 jobs in September. It said that the most notable gains were in health, education and health services, leisure and hospitality, manufacturing, and construction. The low hire, low fire trend continues. Visualize the U.S. job market as a single storefront. It has a front door and a back door. When there is typical labor market churn, people are regularly exiting the back door, whether to retire or for another opportunity. In response, the business hires more people, bringing them through the front door. What has happened is the flow on the back end has stalled massively, Laura Ulrich, Indeed's Hiring Labs Economic Research Director, said. Low quit rates show workers are still clinging to their jobs, fearing they won't be able to land another. They may not feel happy about it. Glassdoor's Employee Confidence Index showed employee confidence fell to a new record low in September, but they are employed. If you don't have a job and you're on the sidewalk trying to get in the building, it's really hard and really frustrating, Ulrich said. Krista Pike survived attempted execution. Updates on her condition. Janine Santucci, USA Today. The nation is awaiting answers after the boxed execution of murderer Krista Pike on September 30th resulted in her hospitalization in critical condition. Pike, 50, survived two rounds of lethal injection drugs and was taken by ambulance to a hospital, her attorneys have said. We don't have much sense of her prognosis, but we do know that she's alive right now and receiving life-saving medical care, Randy Spivey, one of Pike's attorneys, said on October 1st. Attorneys said her condition was unchanged as of late the night of October 1st. USA Today has reached out to Pike's legal team on October 2nd for any updates to her status. Tennessee officials have meanwhile said little about Pike's health condition or how the lethal injection could have failed. The Department of Corrections said it followed protocol. The failed execution prompted Tennessee Governor Bill Lee to call for an independent investigation and put a pause on executions in the state for the remainder of the year. He called what happened in Pike's death chamber disturbing and a tragedy. President Donald Trump also weighed in. How does that happen, he said on October 1st. It shouldn't be very difficult. Pike was to be put to death for the 1995 murder of 19-year-old Colleen Slemmer. Pike was 18 when she and her boyfriend brutally tortured and killed Slemmer. The execution attempt came after a chaotic day of last-minute legal wrangling that went all the way up to the U.S. Supreme Court. Pike appears to be the first person known to have survived after execution drugs entered her body, according to the nonprofit Death Penalty Information Center. Here's the latest on what we know. Krista Pike's lawyers called for sentence to be commuted after botched execution. Pike's legal team has called on Lee to commute Pike's sentence. Krista has endured punishment greater than any person in the history of the American death penalty, Spivey said. Amnesty International has spoken out in favor of clemency for Pike and commuting the sentences of other Tennessee death row inmates, arguing that Pike's failed execution and that of Tony Carruthers earlier this year pointed to an extended history of botched executions in the state. There will be a stay of hers and all executions under my watch through the end of the year going forward, Lee told reporters on October 1st. What happened in the failed lethal injection? It's not yet clear what caused two rounds of lethal injection drugs to fail. Pike's attorney said she was cooperative during the lethal injection process, as officials had trouble placing an intravenous line for the drugs to be administered. It took an hour and multiple attempts to place the lines, her attorney said. Stephen Farrell, another of Pike's attorneys, said Pike had been concerned that a blood condition and issues with her veins would make her execution particularly difficult. Medical experts who testified on her behalf predicted that the intravenous line could become dislodged or pierced through her veins, Farrell said. It sounds like that is likely to have occurred, he said. And so that the lethal injection drugs were not going directly into the bloodstream, but were rather ending up in her arm. Witnesses in the execution chamber late on September 30th said they were ushered out while they could still hear snoring from Pike. Why Krista Pike was sentenced to death. In 1995, then 18-year-old Pike, her boyfriend Tadareel Shipp, then 17, and another friend lured 19-year-old Colleen Slemmer to the woods in Knoxville, where Shipp and Pike tortured and killed her. Pike cut Slemmer's throat and crushed her skull with a rock. Prosecutors said Pike suspected Slemmer was interested in Shipp romantically and that she bragged about the murder to other students. Shipp was sentenced to life in prison, not eligible for the death penalty at 17 when the crime was committed. Mae Martinez, Slemmer's mother, was present during the botched execution as a witness. Martinez told People magazine she still wants to see her daughter's killer dead because she has never apologized. She has no remorse. She's never had any remorse in 31 years, Mae said. New Fox News poll shows Texas Senate race closer than expected. Adam Powell, USA Today. A new Fox News poll shows the Texas U.S. Senate race tightening weeks before Election Day, with Democrat James Tallarico holding a narrow 2-point lead over Republican Ken Paxton, 51% to 49%. The poll, released October 1st, surveyed 1,203 likely Texas voters between September 24th and September 28th. It adds to growing evidence that Texas, long considered reliably red, could play a pivotal role in the fight for Senate control in November. Tallarico remains more favorably viewed than Paxton. 52% of respondents view Tallarico favorably compared with 44% unfavorably, while Paxton sits at 40% favorable and 58% unfavorable. The Democrat holds clear advantages among black voters, 79%, moderates, 65%, Hispanic voters, 64%, and voters under 35, 62%. Paxton leads among white evangelical Christians, 74%, white men without a college degree, 65%, rural voters, 57%, and voters 65 and older, 55%. On key issues heading into the November 3rd election, Tallarico holds a 19-point lead among voters who say the economy is a top factor, an 18-point lead among those focused on artificial intelligence concerns, and a 6-point edge among those who say President Donald Trump will be central to their vote. Paxton holds a 20-point lead among voters who cite immigration as their top concern. The poll comes as Tallarico has publicly challenged Paxton to a debate, a challenge that has so far gone unanswered. Tallarico versus Paxton polls. Here's what September polls have shown so far. Texas Southern University, September 22nd, Tallarico 47, Paxton 46. Recon MR Texas poll, September 17th, Tallarico 49%, Paxton 43%. Emerson College, September 17th, Tallarico 47%, Paxton 46%. Mason-Dixon Polling and Research, September 15th, Tallarico 46, Paxton 43%. SoCal Strategies, September 13th, Tallarico 50%, Paxton 45%. AERP, September 10th, Tallarico 48%, Paxton 44%. M+ Univision, September 9th, Tallarico 48%, Paxton 43%. MLB Wild Card winners and losers star do-nothing Dodgers, flailing Phillies. Gabe Blacklist, USA Today. The play-in round is over. The home teams won 3 of 4 wild card series, with the worst team by record the other loser. So as Major League Baseball's playoffs get down to business with 8 teams remaining, there wasn't much collateral damage from the made-for-TV best-of-3 prelude that shaved a handful of mediocre teams from the field. Still, some benefited much more from what went down over 3 games that spanned September into October, and they'll be that much more aligned for what should be an entertaining quartet of division series matchups. With that, exploring the winners and losers from the 2026 Wild Card Round. Winners: Los Angeles Dodgers. Don't they always win? Yeah, even while cooling their heads in scalding SoCal, where an afternoon lid lifter in their NL Division Series against Atlanta will be hella hot. But they got the better piece of the draw. One of the two teams that could conceivably match their starting pitching depth has been eliminated. No Christopher Sanchez, no Zach Wheeler, no Jesus Luzardo, and no Chris Sale for at least the first game or two, as he's got the final four outs as the Braves polished off the Philadelphia Phillies in three games. So it will be mix and match Atlanta versus Yoshinobu Yamamoto, Tarik Skubal, Tyler Glasnow, and perhaps Blake Snell. Other than their great World Series escape at Toronto, a best of five against the Phillies was the Dodgers' sketchiest obstacle in their repaid bid. This time, Philly won't be a problem. Just a Braves club whose pitching deficiencies should be greatly exposed, all while the number one seed Brewers should have their hands full with the nation Padres club. The three-peat odds just got a little bit better. Austin Riley. Before we aggressively dismiss the Braves, a pause to note that after the worst season of his career, a 219 average, a 680 OPS, and an adjusted 80 adjusted OPS, the hulking third baseman locked it in and saved Atlanta's season. His three-run home run with two outs in the eighth inning of Game 1 flipped the game and possibly the series, a 3-2 deficit becoming a 5-3 victory. That capped 3 days of excellent plate appearances in which Riley milked three walks and reached base nearly half the time. Riley's presence is crucial for the Braves to create dangerous left-right pockets in their lineup to counteract both the Dodgers starters and lefty relievers like Alex Vesia, Tanner Scott, Jack Dreyer, and Justin Robleski. And that's just a best of five. Some timely thunder from Riley could greatly enhance the Braves' chances of taking out the champs. George Lombard Jr. As champagne flew through the air around him after a New York sweep against Boston, the Yankees' 21-year-old rookie shortstop was asked the most useful advice he received on playoff baseball. Just breathe, he says. Easy enough. And Lombard was fantastic in his postseason debut, cranking four hits in two nights against the Red Sox and providing a steadying influence in an ever-shifting infield. These Yankees are different. Almost the entire infield is a platoon situation, from Paul Goldschmidt and Luis Garcia Jr. at first base to Ryan McMahon and Amed Rosario at third, and increasingly Jazz Chisholm Jr. and Anthony Volpe at second. Who's the Rock? A shortstop who debuted on August 4th and equaled Derek Jeter's 1996 feat with four hits in his first two playoff games. I feel like every day you get more experience, see more pitches, see how these games go, Lombard told USA Today Sports of his playoff indoctrination. Every game is just another learning experience. The next classroom, Tropicana Field, and a day with the division champion Rays in the ALDS. White Sox pitching chaos. If the White Sox insist on sticking around these playoffs, we'll definitely have to figure out what their whole deal is. From afar, their two-game dispatching of the Astros looked like a wild mix-and-match pitching scenario that worked to perfection. Hagen Smith, drafted fifth overall as a starter, yet debuting as a reliever, pitched three flawless innings starting Game 1. Grant Taylor, who saved 10 games this season, pitched 2 1/3 innings of two-hit ball to end it. Game 2 saw Sean Burke, as always, go as hard as he can, as long as he can, and in this case, that meant 8 strikeouts in 4 innings. And then it was lefty starter Anthony Kay getting 2 key outs in relief to earn the win, and Eric Fetty absorbing the 2 final innings in perfect fashion. Just what are they doing here? Their 5-game AL Central intramural division series against Cleveland will be a fascinating case study. John Holstaff versus Gavin Williams and Parker Messick. Chaos indeed. Losers, Philadelphia Phillies. This was bad. Even the one game they took off the Braves featured a Bryce Harper fielding gaffe and an uncharacteristic 5 walks from Sanchez. The Game 1 blast Duren yield to Riley gave their downfall a sense of inevitability. Yet that came far sooner. The worst offensive team in all of baseball in September, by almost every metric, a non-existent bullpen, and a last-week stumble that forced them to burn Zach Wheeler in Game 162 rather than Game 1 of the wild card, put them in a hole before they even tipped off at Truist Park. Bad team? Seems like it. This is the fifth consecutive year the Phillies in this core have reached the playoffs. That's good. This is the fifth consecutive year they've somehow regressed, failing to reach the NLDS for the first time in this run. That's bad. Alec Bohm is gone. They still need a right fielder. They still need a bullpen. Alex Cora seems likely to have taken over for Don Mattingly. The old Cora is signed through at least 2030 and as late as 2033. Wholesale changes aren't possible. Can top prospect Aiden Miller stay healthy and impact 2027? A lot of questions and an abundant feeling the good vibes have only left the scene. The Astros dynasty, or what's left of it. So long as Jose Altuve wears number 27 in Houston, the spirit of 17 will stay alive. Yet the dying embers of a franchise that dominated for nearly a decade are fizzling out. Forget making the playoffs for the ninth time in 10 years and 10th in 12. This was an 81-81 team that couldn't wait to fire its general manager before the season was over. Now, manager Joe Espada could be following Dana Brown out the door, leading the Astros with a barren farm system, a group of still unfinished young players at the big league level, and shortstop Jeremy Pena entering a walk year. Will owner Jim Crane ever accept a retooling, or will he insist on keeping this going? Whomever takes over for Brown will be an interesting tell. And how much autonomy they'll enjoy may depend on how many of Crane's trusted lieutenants stick around in this remodel. Either way, the team most everyone seems to enjoy hating seems to be trending the wrong way. Boston Red Sox. It's been 8 years since the Red Sox won the World Series, and in the time since, they have moderately encouraging seasons and deeply disappointing ones. And 2026 had two parts of the latter and one part of the former. In between a slow start that resulted in World Series winning manager Alex Cora's firing and an ugly two-game demolition by the Yankees in the Wild Card Series, the Red Sox went on a stirring, almost memorable summer run. Yet in total, this year once again reeked of instability, a constant undercurrent since Boston last held the trophy. Whatever good vibes summer engendered seemed to dissipate over two nights at Yankee Stadium, after which veterans Sonny Gray and Wilson Contreras voiced significant and pointed concerns over the club's apparently dogmatic hewing to analytic principles. Boston lost both games when Gray and rookie lefty Peyton Toll were yanked in the fifth inning of 1-0 games. Disaster followed both nights, and the Red Sox were bounced before October could arrive. So what now? Gray can opt out of his option year. Roman Anthony remains a medical mystery, team and player frustrated by a vexing injury. Permanent manager Chad Tracy can go to school on what worked and didn't from late April through to September. And where do the Red Sox really land in the AL East pantheon? They look eons behind the Yankees. The Blue Jays should be recovered from a hangover year, and the Rays were nearly a dozen games better than them. A terrible AL provided decent cover for flawed teams. The wild card round seemed to portend that 2027 could bring even more exposure to the Red Sox. El Nino's waters are the hottest ever measured. They're getting hotter. Dina Voiles-Pulver and Janet Lorke, USA Today. Sea surface temperatures just hit a record high in a 2.4 million square mile region of the deep Pacific Ocean known as Niño 3.4. The key areas scientists are tracking to measure the rapidly strengthening El Niño. The daily average temperatures, 85.73 degrees on September 29th, was higher than at any other time on record in the region, according to preliminary data from the National Oceanic and Atmospheric Administration. It continued to climb the next day. The temperature is about as warm as the ocean off Miami Beach and San Juan, Puerto Rico this week, and warmer than the water off St. Petersburg, Florida and Galveston, Texas. We are seeing a perfect storm of climate change and a super El Nino that is maturing so fast. Ben Kirtman, Dean of the University of Miami Rosenstiel School of Marine, Atmospheric, and Earth Science, told USA Today on September 30th. Sea surface temperatures in the region are still climbing and could continue into November, according to Kirtman. NOAA emphasizes the September 29th number is preliminary and could change when additional data from ships, buoys, and other sources is integrated. However, water temperatures at buoys along a 1,000-mile swath of the 140th meridian on September 30th ranged from 83.8 degrees to 87.8 degrees, according to data provided by NOAA's National Data Buoy Center. The record warm waters raise grave concerns for marine life and coral reefs and for the people and communities who make their living by the sea, said Bill Precht, a coral scientist and director of coastal and marine sciences for Florida-based Biotech Consulting.
2: Why do sea surface temperatures matter? Sea surface temperatures in the Niño 3.4 region are important because that's where NOAA uses a three-month average to monitor the three phases and strength of the El Niño Southern Oscillation, one of the planet's most powerful climate patterns. NOAA's relative oceanic Niño index is a measure of how much warmer or cooler the central to eastern equatorial Pacific Ocean is relative to the rest of the global tropics, smoothed out across 3 months to reduce noise and spikes, said Brian McNulty, a senior research associate at the Rosenstiel School. Once the September sea surface temperature numbers are released in early October, the current El Niño will enter the strong category and is likely to still be climbing. McNulty said, strong is when the relative oceanic Niño index reaches 2.7 to 3.6 degrees Fahrenheit, he said. And El Niño is very strong when the index reaches 3.6 degrees Fahrenheit or more. What was the previous record? When was it set? The previous all-time record daily temperature in the region was 85.68 degrees, set in November 2015 during one of the strongest El Niño events on record. Kirtman and other scientists told USA Today in interviews over the summer that we're in uncharted territory with this El Niño and its impacts on top of climate change-induced warming. The El Niño developed earlier than expected, quickly strengthened, and isn't expected to peak until sometime later in 2026. Experts watching evaporation. How much warmer could water temperatures reach in the area? That's an interesting question. Michael McFadden, a researcher at the University of Washington, told USA Today recently. He has studied El Niño for nearly 50 years. Previously, the thinking was the warmest average sea surface temperatures could reach was around 86 degrees, 30 Celsius, McFadden said. That's because at that point, it's likely that evaporation might begin to cool the water, he said. The warmer it gets, the more you evaporate. Now scientists aren't so sure. In a changing climate, he said the maximum possible temperature might increase over time. The Niño region isn't alone in its record temperatures. The world's daily sea surface average temperature has set daily records since June, setting a new all-time record in August, according to the Climate Reanalyzer with the University of Maine's Climate Change Institute. The Gulf of America, formerly known as the Gulf of Mexico, also has been setting daily records. What impact could these warmer waters have? Warmth in the El Niño region has pushed ocean temperatures higher in summer 2026, scientists have previously told USA Today, influencing a shift to a busier hurricane season in the Pacific and prompting migration of typically warmer water species into the waters off the California coast. Doug McCauley, director of the Benioff Ocean Initiative at the University of California, Santa Barbara, said there have been reports of yellow sea snakes, hammerhead sharks, and other species off the Southern California coast. Reuters reported changing ocean conditions off South America reduced the food available to seabirds. El Niño-related warming on top of ocean heating from climate change and the effects on coastal communities where marine life and corals are being disrupted by the changing conditions will be catastrophic, said Preck, the coral scientist. Temperatures in locations around the world have been warmer in 2026 than any time before, Preck said. Now you superimpose the El Niño on local areas like the Eastern Pacific, and it's catastrophic if you're a fisher working off of Ecuador or the Galapagos or the Pacific side of Panama. Coral bleaching heat stress alerts are at some of their highest levels from Mexico south along the Pacific coast, Preck said. In the European Union's most recent Copernicus Ocean State Report, released September 30th, the United Nations Secretary General Special Envoy for the Ocean, Peter Thompson, said the report tells an unmistakable story. The ocean is changing, and those changes are reaching into the lives, livelihoods, and security of people everywhere. Governor Kathy Hochul taps Letitia James to lead Cornell rape investigation. Expect to pay more for your holiday flights. See how much. Eve Chen, USA Today. This could be the most expensive holiday travel season in years. With fuel prices continuing to soar, booking site Hopper finds the average round-trip domestic airfare is up 31% over last year to $402 for

up 27%. Africa and Middle East, $1,097, up 16%. Asia, $1,121, up 17%. Oceania, $1,449, up 10%. Average airfare by region for Christmas. Canada, $520, up 13%. Caribbean, $881, up 29%. Mexico and Central America, $936, up 23%. Europe, $1,000, up 15%. South America, $1,303, up 22%. Africa and Middle East, $1,604, down 0.6%. Asia, $1,754, down 1%. Oceania, $2,015, down nearly 4%. When to book holiday travel? For Thanksgiving, Expedia's Holiday Travel Outlook suggests booking domestic flights for November 5th and October 15th for international. Travelers are advised to book Christmas flights by November 10th for domestic and December 1st for international. FlightHub's Unveiled Travel Trends report finds travelers who book the furthest ahead pay 23% to 30% less for flights. The report also notes Tuesdays tend to be the most popular day for bookings, but Tuesday rates aren't necessarily any cheaper. How to get the cheapest flight deal? Set up pricing alerts. Many online travel sites like Google Flights, Expedia, Kayak, Skyscanner, FlightHub, Going, and Hopper offer free price tracking and price alerts. Hopper and Google Flights also offer suggestions on when to book based on historical trends. Be flexible. Hopper suggests being flexible with travel windows, avoiding the most in-demand dates like the Wednesday before and Sunday after Thanksgiving. Don't just look up round trips. Buying two one-way tickets on separate carriers can save travelers up to 29% on domestic trips and 30% on international trips, according to Kayak's 2026 Holiday Travel Check-In. Consider flying on the holiday. For the lowest average ticket prices over Thanksgiving week, Expedia suggests departing Monday, November 23rd and returning on Thanksgiving Day, November 26th. For Christmas, it suggests departing on Christmas Eve, December 24th, and returning Monday, December 28th. Spend the holiday abroad. Going CEO David Crowder also recommends keeping an open mind about destinations. Thanksgiving week is quietly one of the best times all year to fly internationally, he told USA Today by email. If you've got the week free, you might find a trip to Italy costs about the same as a trip to Indianapolis. Use your points. Crowder also suggests dipping into any points or airline miles saved up. A lot of travelers have been racking up points all year without using them, he said. Award pricing hasn't climbed nearly as fast as cash fares have, and airlines release a limited batch of award seats well ahead of the holidays, so flexible travelers can still land a trip without much cash. Just don't wait until November, since those seats for Thanksgiving and Christmas disappear early. Melania Trump, a power dressing counterweight and competition? Swapna Venugopal Ramaswamy, USA Today. The First Lady's East Wing office may have been demolished, but that doesn't mean she's ceding power. During her second term as First Lady, Melania Trump has made it clear that she marches to her own beat, both in the way she dresses and the way she conducts business. Dressed in a black Dolce & Gabbana pants suit and a white cotton Givenchy blouse with an ascot, she hosted an event for her Fostering the Future Together initiative September 15th in New York, attended by the spouses of 57 world leaders. Held on the sidelines of the United Nations General Assembly, the event was covered by reporters from outlets including CNN and Politico. Just days earlier, on September 18th, President Donald Trump had banned CNN, Politico, and MS Now from the White House. The president even called out a reporter from CNN when she showed up to cover him at the UN, telling CNN's Caitlin Collins, "You shouldn't be here covering me." Was the First Lady portraying herself as a counterweight to her husband? In this relationship, she also wears the pants. Her actions and her sartorial choices seem to suggest. The following day, the First Lady rang the opening bell at New York Stock Exchange as she launched Imperia, a networking forum and an economic initiative for female CEOs and C-suite leaders. This was her third time ringing the opening bell, one more time than her husband. But who's keeping score? Starting with her official portrait, a dark single-breasted Dolce & Gabbana tuxedo jacket with satin lapels over a crisp white button-up shirt,

0: Many of her outfits in her second innings as First Lady have featured menswear-inspired power suits. In March, she wore a tan three-piece pantsuit with a black tie when she made a trip to Capitol Hill as she championed the Take It Down Act, which aims to protect victims of deepfakes and revenge pornography. When her husband signed the bill into law at the Rose Garden, the First Lady co-signed the document. The following month, in a move that caught even the president by surprise, the First Lady read out a statement from the White House denying ties to the late convicted sex offender Jeffrey Epstein and decrying fake images of herself. She was dressed in a gray double-breasted Prada skirt suit, the same outfit she wore as she co-signed the Take It Down Act. Standing at the lectern April 9th, the First Lady demanded that lies linking her to Epstein stop immediately and declare that she was not Epstein's victim. If the sartorial choice was meant to communicate a message, it appeared to be this. She may not be a victim of Epstein's, but she is a victim of social media. The day after she rang the opening bell at NYSE, the First Lady was dressed in a belted blue pantsuit as she hosted the Chinese President Xi Jinping and his wife Pan Luan for tea and a trip to the National Archives. In a move that garnered behemoth media attention and bucked tradition, Melania Trump wore pants to the state dinner she was hosting with her husband in honor of the visiting Chinese guests. She was dressed in a crisp white Saint Laurent shirt with a dramatic bow, paired with a black Dolce & Gabbana silk cummerbund and a high-waisted black brocade pants, while Pan Luan wore a long red gown. Trump was outfitted in a black tuxedo with a bow tie, and Xi opted for a high-collar black mayo suit. A woman on a mission and a parallel power center? In August 2025, Melania Trump penned a letter to Russian President Vladimir Putin advocating for the return of children affected by the Russia-Ukraine war. The president hand-delivered the letter to Putin during a meeting in Alaska. So far, the First Lady has facilitated the reunification of 34 Ukrainian children with their families through an ongoing humanitarian initiative. There is nothing more powerful than reuniting a mother with her child after an extended period of time, she said in a statement. Her husband lauded her effort during a speech at the UN last month. A few hours later, as she hosted the Fostering the Future Together event, U.S. Ambassador to the UN Mike Waltz suggested she might be in competition for a prize her husband has coveted for a long time. I don't know if you're going to be in competition with President Trump for the Nobel Peace Prize, but we'll see, he said. Why millions of Americans may have no warm winter nights this year. Medora Lee, USA Today. Americans like to imagine cuddling up inside their homes on a cold winter's night, but doing that this year could cost them big time. About $3.8 billion more than last year for families in the Northeast that rely on heating oil, a study suggests. Families that heat their homes with oil face a much more expensive winter. Heating oil costs will be about 50% higher than last winter, the National Energy Assistance Directors Association estimated. That forecast is up from a projection just a few weeks ago for a 31.3% increase, said the nonprofit that represents state directors of the Federal Low-Income Home Energy Assistance Program, which assists low-income Americans with energy needs. Sharply higher costs will affect all 4.79 million households that use heating oil as their primary heating fuel, but may hit hardest among seniors and others on fixed incomes, as well as low-income Americans, NEADA said. It forecasts low-income families in the Northeast alone will spend about an additional $1.1 billion on heating oil this winter. Winter is just around the bend, and we are very concerned about what this means for low-income families that use heating oil, said Mark Wolf, NEADA executive director. A 50% increase in heating costs is simply too much for a family living paycheck to paycheck to absorb. Families are already paying more for electricity, food, and rent. Now they are looking at another big increase just to keep their homes warm. For those on Social Security, an estimated 3.5% cost of living adjustment expected in January would not come close to covering an increase of this size in heating oil costs, he said. Why are heating oil prices so high? Heating oil is basically the same as diesel gasoline. Both are distillate fuels made from the same part of the refining process and are nearly chemically identical. In a pinch, diesel can safely burn in a heating oil furnace, or boiler and engines may run on heating oil, experts said. So when the price of diesel rises, as it has done amid fighting in Iran and Ukraine, the price of heating oil generally follows, NEADA said. Diesel climbed to a record high just above $6.50 per gallon the week of September 21st, according to the Energy Information Administration. How much more will Americans pay? Across America, for now, the average cost of heating a home with oil is expected to increase by about $878 to about $2,627 this winter, up from about $1,749 last year, NEADA said. Costs could rise if fuel prices jump again, it noted. Exact costs will vary by region, it noted. For example, families in the Mid-Atlantic should expect to spend about $779 more than last year, while families in New England could spend about $1,000 more than last winter. In the Northeast, 82% of homes rely on heating oil. Among states in those regions, those living in Maine will pay the most, averaging $2,939 this winter, up from $1,664 last year. Maine has the highest proportion of homes that use heating oil, 59%, followed by the rest of New England and Alaska, noted Pavel Molchanov, a Raymond James investment strategy analyst. For low-income or fixed-income households, these large increases can mean falling behind on another bill, cutting back on food or medicine, or turning the thermostat down to unsafe levels, Wolf said. What's being done? To keep low-income and fixed-income households safe and warm, NEADA is requesting additional funding for the Federal Low-Income Home Energy Assistance Program, LIHEAP. Winter is almost here and families have very little time to prepare, Wolf said. We are looking at a 50% increase in heating costs for families that depend on heating oil, while electric bills are rising rapidly across the country. That's why we've asked Congress for $3 billion in supplemental emergency LIHEAP funding. Families need help now before the bills start arriving. Meanwhile, the high prices could make these costs a midterm election issue, analysts said. Amid other cost of living frustrations faced by consumers, this issue could play a role in the midterms, Molchanov said. Gypsy Rose Blanchard's partner, Ken Erker, dead at 34. Anthony Robledo, USA Today. Gypsy Rose Blanchard's partner, Ken Erker, has died. He passed away on his 34th birthday. Blanchard confirmed Erker's death in a statement to TMZ late Thursday, October 2nd. The outlet was first to report his death. Ken was an amazing father and a man who was deeply loved, she said, adding he will forever be my soulmate and my red string, a connection that time, distance, and even death can never erase. USA Today has reached out to Blanchard's representatives for comment. How did Ken Erker die? Blanchard told People magazine Erker died in his bed in his home in Louisiana from an overdose. I don't know if it was intentional or not, Blanchard said. He was not in a good state of mind lately. She told TMZ Erker dealt with an unimaginable level of public scrutiny and relentless cyberbullying on social media, which had a profound impact on him. The cruelty directed toward him was something no human being should have to endure, she said. She continued. The couple welcomed their daughter, Aurora Reina Erker, in December 2024. Blanchard committed to ensuring Aurora knows how deeply her father loved her and who he was beyond what strangers on the internet chose to say about him. Erker and Blanchard met as prison pen pals during the My Time to Stand author's nearly 8-year sentence after pleading guilty to second-degree murder related to her role in the 2015 death of her mother, Claudine D.D. Blanchard. She was released in December 2023 on parole, which she completed in June 2025. Erker first proposed to Blanchard in October 2018, but called off their engagement before reuniting in August 2019 and later reconciling, according to People. The two later broke up again, and Blanchard went on to marry Ryan Scott Anderson in July 2022 at the Chillicothe Correctional Center in Missouri during her sentence. Blanchard and Anderson split in March 2024 and finalized their divorce in December 2024. Following her separation from Anderson, Blanchard rekindled her romance with Erker in April 2024. I have been in love with Ken since the first day we met, she told People in a September 2025 interview. We have been through more than most couples have and have had challenges that would break many couples, but we still stand strong and I don't ever see that changing. Blanchard rose to fame from her highly publicized murder trial. In 2016, then 24-year-old Blanchard pled guilty to conspiring with boyfriend Nick Godijohn, who fatally stabbed Dee Dee on June 9, 2015. The murder followed years of forcing Blanchard, a victim of Munchausen by proxy, to use a wheelchair and undergo intense unneeded medical treatments to reinforce a fabricated leukemia diagnosis. The events led to HBO's 2017 documentary, Mommy, Dead, and Dearest, and Hulu's 2019 limited drama series, The Act, starring Joy King and Patricia Arquette. What's next for Caitlin Clark, Indiana Fever, after being eliminated from WNBA playoffs? Mitchell Nordum, USA Today. Before the 2026 WNBA season began, the Indiana Fever had the third best betting odds to make the WNBA finals. Stephanie White was the favorite to win Coach of the Year, and Caitlin Clark had the second best odds for MVP. Those expectations laid out by online sportsbooks did not come to fruition. The Indiana Fever's 2026 season is over after losing a winner-take-all Game 3 in the opening round of the WNBA playoffs to the defending champion Las Vegas Aces, 94-83, on Thursday, the same Aces team that knocked them out of the playoffs last season. Ajay Wilson scored 36 points to power Las Vegas to the win. The Fever were led by Kelsey Mitchell with 23 points, Aliyah Boston tallied 19 points and 10 boards, and Clark finished with 18 points for Indiana. Now the Fever are one of many teams who will turn their attention toward the offseason with changes and free agency looming. Is Caitlin Clark a free agent? No, Clark is on her rookie contract and won't be a restricted free agent until after the 2027 season. In her third season as a pro, Clark was third in the WNBA in scoring and second in passing with 22.3 points and 8.3 assists per game. She also finished fifth in three-pointers made per game with 2.9. As long as the superstar guard is healthy, expectations will continue to be high for the Fever. Is Sophie Cunningham a free agent? Yes, the 38-year-old shooting guard from Missouri will hit the open market this offseason after making a salary of $665,000 this season. Cunningham was fourth in minutes played for Indiana this season, averaging 22.2 per game. Cunningham was one of the most productive role players in the WNBA this season, ranking seventh in three-point shooting percentage with a 41.9% mark. She also ranked third in points per play, 1.17, and points per scoring attempt, 1.31, and was fifth in effective field goal percentage with a 33.3% clip. Simply put, Cunningham is a great shooter and helps teams win games. She'll be a sought-after free agent. Who are the free agents for the Indiana Fever? Perhaps the Fever's number one priority this offseason will be retaining Clark's backcourt mate, fellow All-Star guard Kelsey Mitchell. She's a free agent after making $1.4 million this past season and will once again be looking for a big payday. In her ninth season as a pro, Mitchell averaged 24.7 points per game, which was second best in the NBA, and led the league in three-point shooting with a 45% clip. The Ohio State product also shot a career-best 50.9% from the floor. Other free agents for the Fever include Ty Harris, Myesha Hines-Allen, and Grace Van Sluten. Where do the Indiana Fever pick in the 2027 WNBA draft? Indiana owns their first round pick this year. Where the Fever select will be determined by the WNBA draft lottery. The Fever also own their natural second and third round picks. Will Stephanie White return as head coach of the Indiana Fever? Barring what would be a stunning announcement, yes, White is expected to remain as the head coach of the Fever. She's 52-37 in two seasons with a pair of trips to the postseason. White also led the Fever to a win in the Commissioner's Cup in 2025 and earned a gold medal as an assistant coach under Kara Lawson with Team USA at the FIBA World Cup this past summer. Will a gas tax holiday actually lower gas prices? Keith Lang, USA Today. Several states are pushing to suspend or eliminate their gas taxes to help drivers suffering from high prices at the pump due to the Iran war. There's also been a push to suspend 18 cent per gallon federal gas tax, but critics say neither would do much to put lower prices at the pump that have increased more than $1 per gallon since the war began. President Donald Trump has called for a temporary suspension of the 18 cent per gallon federal gas tax, and some U.S. lawmakers and auto industry lobbyists have agreed. Trump said in a telephone interview with a CBS News reporter in May that he thinks it would be a great idea to temporarily lift the gas tax. Elsewhere, Georgia Governor Brian Kemp, a Republican, announced a one-month suspension of his state's 33-cent local gas tax on September 28th. Other states like Indiana, Ohio, Alabama, Louisiana, and Texas have either initiated or considered gas tax holidays. Today, I am suspending the state gas tax to help families and small businesses at the pump, Kemp, a Republican, said in an X September 28th post. Today, I announced another gas tax extension with additional relief for farmers. Indiana Governor Mike Braun, a Republican, added in a September 30th X post, announcing an extension of his state's gas tax holiday that he said will last until early November. The state gas tax suspensions are coming as the national average gas price was $4.41 per gallon on October 1st, according to AAA. That figure is up from a national average price of $4.09 1 month ago on September 1st, 2026, and an average of $3.16 1 year ago on October 1st, 2025. Why are states moving to suspend their gas taxes? States are scrambling to suspend their gas taxes because gas prices have remained over $4 per gallon most of the year, and voters keep telling pollsters they are furious about it. Kemp, the Georgia governor, pointed out that his state has suspended its gas tax several times this year in a bid to help consumers. Over the past several years, with the help of our partners in the General Assembly, we've been able to give billions of dollars in relief to hardworking Georgians, Kemp said in a statement announcing the move, which is Georgia's third gas tax suspension this year. Braun, the Indiana governor, said he extended his state's gas tax suspension an additional month for farmers in a bid to help Indianans in agriculture. The added cost of fuel prices caused by continued disruptions to the global oil supply can make a major difference in our farmers' success and their ability to put food on the table for their families, Braun said. Gas and oil industry analysts have said any relief for state-level gas tax suspensions will be modest at best. More states eager to try and bring small to moderate relief to gasoline and diesel prices ahead of the midterms, Patrick DeHaan, head of petroleum analysis at GasBuddy, said in an X post. We're tracking various levers being pulled or attempted in Texas, Indiana, Georgia, Kentucky, Utah, Ohio, Massachusetts, Mississippi, Alabama, Louisiana, Oklahoma, North Dakota, Nebraska, and South Dakota. But DeHaan said relief doesn't come to drivers as soon as governors finish swiping their pens. As stations buy fuel every 2 to 4 days, there will be a lag to how quickly some stations start to lower price, he said. How much is the federal gas tax and what is it used for? The federal government has been collecting taxes on every gas purchase made at a U.S. station since the 1930s. The current rate of 18.4 cents per gallon was established by a law that was passed by Congress in 1993. Transportation funding advocates have lamented the fact that Congress has not moved to increase the gas tax in more than 3 decades. The federal gas tax was first established in 1932 at a rate of 1 cent per gallon. Congress has approved increases multiple times since then, and some lawmakers have called to tie the gas tax to inflation as votes to increase taxes have become politically difficult for lawmakers who are up for election. The gas tax is typically authorized by Congress each time it adopts a federal highway funding bill because the revenue it generates is used to fund the Department of Transportation's Highway Trust Fund. The Highway Trust Fund is distributed to states to help pay for road and transit construction projects. As cars have become more fuel efficient and more drivers have opted for electric vehicles and hybrids, the government has collected less money despite increased use of roads. Lawmakers have been looking for ways to close that growing gap in federal gas tax revenue. What would it take to eliminate or suspend the U.S. gas tax? A suspension or elimination of the federal gas tax would require an act of Congress, since the collection of the levy was authorized by lawmakers in previous highway funding bills. The idea is being floated now because the current federal highway funding bill, which was included in former President Joe Biden's signature bipartisan infrastructure bill that was passed in 2021, was set to expire on September 30th. Congress passed a temporary extension of the measure that will last until early December, but the expectation remains that lawmakers will ultimately pass an entirely new transportation funding bill. The last time Congress took a vote to do anything other than reauthorize the gas tax at its current 18.4 cents per gallon level was 1993. Since the tax was first implemented at a rate of 1 cent per gallon in 1932, Congress has voted to increase the fuel levy 9 times, including the most recent vote in 1993, according to the Congressional Research Service. In that same time span, lawmakers have only voted twice to lower the federal gas tax, once going from 1.5 cents per gallon to 1 cent per gallon in 1934, and once going from 9.1 cents per gallon to 9 cents per gallon in 1987. Congress has debated ideas about temporarily suspending the gas tax at times of high fuel prices, or scrapping it altogether in favor of plans to tax drivers based on the number of miles they drive or their car's weight. Those proposals often raise concerns about infringing upon drivers' privacy. Congress has never voted to rescind the tax since it was first authorized in 1932. I'm Mickey Vandeleau, and this has been USA Today. I'll see you next week.
1: This is Bob Myers from the Historical Society of Michigan with a Michigan History Moment. For hundreds of thousands of American families during World War I, War Department telegrams announcing a soldier missing in action began an agonized wait for information. Many of them would never find out what happened to their loved ones. But Frederick Zinn of Battle Creek made it his life's work to bring closure to the families of missing soldiers and airmen. Zinn graduated from the University of Michigan in 1914 and went on a tour of Europe just as World War I broke out. He enlisted in the French Foreign Legion and was wounded in the Champagne Offensive. After recovering, he enlisted in the Lafayette Escadrille, a squadron of American volunteers formed to fly for France. When the United States entered the war in 1917, Zinn transferred to the new U.S. Army Air Service. He led training programs for replacement pilots and sent new pilots to squadrons at the front lines, where their life expectancy was measured in weeks. Many simply went missing. Zinn stayed in Europe after the war. He had sent many of the missing men to the front, and he wanted to bring closure to their families. He scoured combat reports, interviewed French villagers, examined German records, and flew over battlefield areas looking for grave sites and airplane wreckage. Zinn found them. American airmen lay in shallow graves scattered all over France, sometimes marked with a broken propeller as a cross. In all, Zinn located the remains of 194 of the 200 American airmen who fell behind German lines. Zinn went back to work tracing missing American aircrew after the outbreak of World War II. His plans included the use of missing aircrew reports and ground search teams, as well as an organization to search for missing servicemen from all branches of the military. Later, he came up with the practice of having standardized serial numbers affixed to key aircraft parts to make it easier to identify the wreckage. Many of Zinn's innovations remain in practice today. For example, he proposed that the military create a unified organization to oversee the recovery of the remains of military personnel. In 2003, the Pentagon formed the Joint POW-MIA Accounting Command and made Zinn's idea a reality. Frederick Zinn died of lung cancer in 1960. He rests today in a Battle Creek cemetery just off the end of a runway at the W.K. Kellogg Regional Airport. This Michigan History Moment was brought to you by MichiganHistoryMagazine.org.
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3: Hi, it's Linda with the Talking Information Center. It's October 1st already, 2026. And thanks for joining me for the next hour with pop culture. And because it's October, we have a new issue of Rolling Stone. And this issue is titled Long Live Rock. So I think it's going to be a fun issue. But let's start with a tribute. Why we will always love Dolly Parton. Behind the glitter, she was the toughest, most soulful of songwriters, and she belonged to everybody. And this is by Rob Sheffield. Dolly Parton knew how loved she was. It wasn't an accident. It was part of her plan. Even as a girl growing up dirt poor in the Smoky Mountains in Tennessee, she planned to morph into a star everyone would know. She wore the whole story of American music on her shoulders like a coat of many colors. That's how she became the most universally beloved of American singers, a sequined star who also happened to be a ferociously original genius. I was telling my own story, speaking my own feelings, Parton told Rolling Stone in 1975. I'm a pretty bold person. It's why the world is in shock at the news of her death on August 25th at 80. Dolly had been treating reports about her health with all of her customary humor. She was crackling jokes about it just days before. It's hard to imagine a world without Dolly Parton. But thanks to her music, that's not a world we'll ever see. People fell in love with her self-proclaimed backwoods Barbie image and her larger-than-life personality. Yet, behind the glitter, Dolly was the toughest, most soulful of songwriters, fighting to make her way as a woman in Nashville. She's like Aretha Franklin or Brian Wilson or Stevie Wonder, a visionary with an endless imagination for how far American music could reach. I'm a workhorse that looks like a show horse, Parton said recently. She refused to compromise her artistic voice, even when she was a rookie with everything to lose. I realized in my teenage years how seriously I was taking myself as a songwriter, she said. My songs are like my kids. No American songwriter ever wrote about poverty so bluntly, with so much detail. She zeroed in on details like the way her daddy's hands bled after work, or how it sounds to a little kid when the wind blows snow through the cracks in the wall. She refused to water it down in her tales of starvation, heartbreak, stillbirth, and wronged women who make the fatal mistake of trusting a man. That's how she grew up, and she never sentimentalized the past she sang about in still shocking tales like In the Good Old Days, when times were bad. In the internet era, the world fell in love with the myth that Dolly wrote Jolene and I Will Always Love You on the same day. Dolly occasionally demurred politely and reminded interviewers that she didn't remember it that way. But other times, she shrugged it off and stopped correcting people. Always the shrewdest of businesswomen, she treated it as an asset. At a certain point, she'd begun telling the tale this way herself. Hell, it was a good story. But the fact that people were so eager to believe it, that says a lot about what we craved from Dolly. There was something so strong about the image of that smiling, always smiling, country queen who hid her rage and pain behind the sequins, crafting these deeply personal songs. No star has ever needed a comeback less than Dolly Parton. It isn't even a case where young generations keep discovering her. She's always been out there in the open with songs that the whole world knows the words to, but countless other buried treasures on her albums, songs that still only the hardcore fans know. As deep as you care to dig with Dolly, there's always more. Her catalog is full of essential deep cuts like Nickels and Dimes, Evening Shade, and Don't Let It Trouble Your Mind, or Early Morning Breeze. Jolene is rightly her most famous song, where she begs another woman not to steal her man. It was a number one country hit in 1974, yet it already felt like an ancient folk standard, one that had always been there in the air. It's painfully emotional, with a stoic sense of heartbreak that goes back to her tough Smoky Mountains childhood. Dolly was the kind of star who belongs to everybody. She was always visible, going back to her school days. I had a lot of stories told on me, a lot of lies, just because I looked the way I did, she told Rolling Stone's Chet Flippo in 1977. I always was big in the boobs, small in the waist, and big in the butt. I just grew up that way, and I had that foxy personality, too. The media had trouble getting past the image, seeing her as a lovable showbiz entertainer rather than a fiercely driven songwriter, or, as she puts it, a song teller. But Dolly never pretended she didn't love the glitz. It was her artistic creation. She took pride in that personality, but she always had a lonesome spirit at heart, and you could hear it in her voice. I mean, I was real outgoing, real friendly. I think it was scary to people, but I never felt I belonged. Never belonged in my whole life, even as a little kid. I was just different. And so I never really found my place till I moved to Nashville and got in the music business. That was my real place, so I fit in. I was born restless. I really was. From the beginning, Dolly always wanted everyone to sing her songs, and everyone did. Patti Smith did Jolene on the Horses Tour. Tina Turner did a scorching There's Always Be Music. There'll Always Be Music in 1974. Stevie Nicks covered her tunes in the early days of Buckingham Nicks. Jerry Garcia idolized her from the start. In a 1972 interview with Playboy, he insists on playing the skeptical interviewer a Dolly record. The Fairest of Them All from 1970, a downcast album even by her standards. By side two, Garcia, Robert Hunter, and the reporter are all sitting in Jerry's living room, every one of them in tears. That final triptych, Mammy, Down from Dover, Robert, would melt a stone. Coat of Many Colors was the song she called her favorite, about a mama who sews a coat out of rags. She wrote it on Porter Wagner's tour bus, scrawling it on the only paper available, the boss's dry cleaning receipt. Wagner had the receipt framed. She wrote, "I Lived So Fast and Hard for Men to Sing" in 1968. Wagner and later Mel Tillis, yet it's not hard to hear Dolly as the female narrator with the hook, "I'd lived as much as any man before I was 21. It could have been her answer to Merle Haggard's Mama Tried, which came out just a few months earlier. She gave him Kentucky Gambler, a number one country hit. "I love to write songs for men," Parton said in her book, Songteller. "And it's a good thing I do, because back then, there weren't that many women in the country music business to write songs for." "I Will Always Love You" was an oft-covered standard before Whitney Houston discovered it via a Linda Ronstadt record. Check out Alex Chilton's version. But once Whitney got hold of it, it was hers, body and soul. In The Bodyguard, she hears it with Kevin Costner in a country bar on the jukebox, as sung by John Doe of the L.A. punk band X. It's a perfect Dolly paradox that she could bring all these strains of American music together. She was always current in every era. In the 80s, she was fond of sharing makeup tips with Boy George. She sang sultry duets with her longtime friend Kenny Rogers, purring Islands in the Stream like a pair of sassy seniors in a post-coital glow. She scored one of her most famous hits in 1980 with 9 to 5, ubiquitous since the week it came out. But she parlayed it into a deeply weird and underrated album, 9 to 5 and Odd Jobs, her concept album about class struggle and fighting capitalism. She covers Woody Guthrie for Deportee and Immigrant on Immigrant Workers, Merle Travis for Dark as a Dungeon, Coal Miners, Tillis for Detroit City, The Assembly Line. She tops it off with a feminist rendition of House of the Rising Sun to remind everyone that this song has always been about poor girls and the evil that men do. It's practically Dolly's Sandinista, yet she serves it all up with a smile. In the 90s, she got back to her rustic roots, peaking in her excellent 2001 bluegrass album, Little Sparrow. But her best hit of the era was her sleaziest and funniest, Romeo, a 1993 line dance hit with Billy Ray Cyrus. He plays Romeo. And Nashville stars Pam Tillis, Mary Chapin Carpenter, Kathy Mattea, and Tanya Tucker. In real life, Dolly was godmama to Billy Ray's just-born baby, Miley. But that didn't stop her in Romeo. The ladies all spend the song catcalling Billy Ray. Dolly growls, "I'm old enough to be that boy's lover." She also built Dollywood, a uniquely American shrine to herself and the dreams she made come true. Dollywood, where I once spent a week for a family vacation, remains, bizarrely or not, one of the happiest places I've ever been. She'd bought up the territory in the Smoky Mountains, the land where she'd grown up in desperate poverty, and turned it into an amusement park commemorating her life. Every inch of the place was Dolly-themed. The piped-in music was all Dolly all the time. It's where I heard her then-new version of In the Pines, a song I just learned from Kurt Cobain. The Parton family singers took turns on the stages near a recreation of her childhood shack. A museum displays the actual coat of many colors, or a clever replica. The radio station was WDLY. Guess what they played? From another star, this might have seemed egotistical, but with Parton, it all glowed with her limitless warmth and benevolence. Dollywood was the exact opposite of Graceland, down the road a piece in Memphis. It's like she took a look at Elvis's mansion with its aura of tragedy and death and decided to create her own version, but a winner's version built to celebrate her life with her own money while she was still around. It's a palace built by a woman who came from nothing but got everything she wanted, inviting visitors to come celebrate everything she escaped, everything she achieved, everything she grew up to be. There's no other place like it. On your way out of Dollywood parking lot, you drive under an arch with the farewell inscription, "I will always love you, Dolly." I suspect that nobody has ever driven under that arch without believing it. She was never far from the public eye, whether she was doing an album of rock classics, Nice Stairway to Heaven, or duetting with Miley Cyrus at the Grammys, with BTS in the audience dancing to Jolene. A quintessential Dolly moment from the 2006 Oscar ceremony. She was nominated for Best Song, Travelin' Through, from the pioneering trans movie, Trans America. What I'll never forget is how she cheered and smiled when 3-6 Mafia won instead of her for Hustle and Flows, It's Hard Out Here for a Pimp. She sent the Memphis rapper a note congratulating them on winning it for Tennessee. It says everything about Dolly Parton that she made her final public appearance near Nashville, but not on stage or on television, at the Tennessean Travel Stop, a truck stop getting renamed in her honor. Naturally, she had her own stake in the business, which sells her brand of coffee. You will not be surprised to hear that it's called Cup of Ambition. "I could not be prouder," Parton told the crowd. "I've spent my whole life traveling down the road." Over 6 decades, Dolly traveled that road, even when it must have been a harsh and lonely one. But she made it a welcoming place for all, even when she was refusing to lie about all the hard times she saw there. In her music, she built an America where so many people could feel at home. How about some reviews? This one, first up, Miranda Lambert puts her boots on the dance floor. This is Miranda Lambert, Crisco, MCA Nashville / Vanner, and this is a 4-star review. The country queen dips into disco and yacht rock on an effervescent reinvention of an album by Joseph Hudak. Miranda Lambert's 11th major label album opens with a soundscape straight out of a Sergio Leone spaghetti western. There's a high desert whistle, a plucked Spanish guitar melody, and some ominous church bells, all leading into the cinematic opening track, Snakeskin Boots. A showdown is nigh, not between Lambert and some dastardly outlaw, but between the songwriter and her own musical history. Over the 12 tracks on Crisco, the Grammy-winning country star, more effervescent, loose, and ballsy than ever, shoots down any preconceived notions about who Miranda Lambert is and exactly what kind of country music she makes. Yes, she's been the vengeful country rocker, most infamously on 2007's Crazy Ex-Girlfriend. She's looked inward, too, leaving behind the mainstream for the alt-country brilliance of 2016's double album, The Weight of These Wings. And she's done her share of pop experimentation, releasing irresistible gems like Baggage Claim, Bluebird, and Drunk, and I Don't Want to Go Home, with L. King. But last summer, she dipped her cowboy boot into disco, teaming up with Chris Stapleton for the glittery collab, A Song to Sing. That track appears on Crisco, and its dreamy mirrorball vibes are the connective tissue of the album, co-produced by Lambert with one of Nashville's most pop-savvy songwriters, Jesse Frazier. Much has been made of the project's 70s dance floor sound. Ain't We Mixin' Country and Disco? She sings in the buttery title track, which she debuted on stage at the ACM Awards in May. But labeling Crisco as a disco album sells it short. It's not a stunt project, but similar to what Dolly Parton did on 1978's Dance Ready Heartbreaker, another bold step forward for one of country music's most adventurous artists. Today I ran away and joined the circus. I never felt at home on steady ground, she sings on, to Everything, a swooning, strings-assisted fantasy about letting go of the reins. Its chorus, coincidentally or not, echoes the way Elvis Presley would conclude his live version of Words, a song written by disco kings the Bee Gees. Lambert recorded the Gibb brothers' Jive Talkin' for Barry Gibb's 2021 tribute album to his siblings. Right Where We Left It, meanwhile, opens with a dance floor beat and hustles along to Lambert's reunion with a past lover. On Sunset Marquee, an escapist homage to the West Hollywood Hotel, Lambert swims close to Yacht Rock waters. The result is a breezy album-closing anthem that could have soundtracked a 70s Aaron Spelling series. Love, exciting, and new indeed. But Lambert doesn't let you forget she's also a woman from Texas. Whiskey business is a drink-in-the-air party starter where business is good. And Cuttin' Onions is a stone-faced kiss-off to an ex without nary a wet eye, save for the ones she claims that are welling up over the cutting board. There's also a lone cover that drives the album's roots even deeper into the me decade, a gorgeous rendering of Jim Croce's 1974 posthumous hit, I'll Have to Say I Love You in a Song. It's a spot-on choice for Lambert, a public figure who's rarely known for public emotion. She prefers to let her music convey what she's feeling. Her waiting voice suits Croce's melody perfectly. Country fans will find few slippery slopes on Crisco. In fact, the only entry that sounds remotely out of place is that opener, Snakeskin Boots, which, with its Western imagery, comes across as less swinging 70s and more swinging saloon doors. Even so, it's sure to turn heads thanks to Lambert's featured guest on the song, Ella Langley, who trades lines with Lambert about slipping the hangman's noose and stealing diamonds in their cold-blooded footwear. The song is both empowering and fun, and like the majority of Crisco, teaches an ages-old genre some new steps. How about the 4-star review for Carly Rae Jepsen, Day and Night, and this is from Schoolboy/Interscope. A double album, Disquisition on Love. In certain corners of the internet, Carly Rae Jepsen is not just the woman behind the immortal 2011 hit Call Me Maybe, but a bard of pop excellence. Her fans will say she has penned at least 5 of the century's best pop songs, though no one can agree on which. She is considered the Canadian equivalent to the Down Under disco queen Kylie Minogue, but some, and recalls a young Taylor Swift for her unabashed earnestness. Jepsen's instinct to follow her heart, whether it's toward new love or to experiment with an untouched genre, has always been her greatest asset. Her latest record isn't just a double album, it's also a travelogue, musically and lyrically, of love, some of which is inspired by her romance with producer Cole MGN, whom she married last year. From cotton comedy afternoons flecked with balearic influence, two-stepping sunset soirees, and blissed-out bossa nova confessionals under a twilight sky, it's Jepsen's most experimental and exhilarating work, and she makes falling in love feel brand new all over again. The Day side of the album draws from silky genres like dream pop and folk pop, where she sounds like she's on cloud 9, even with a few prickly send-offs thrown in. Night jets off to clubs across the globe, where she gets more direct with her desires and offers, among other sounds, a whole lot of disco to parse through. This is a Carly Rae Jepsen album, after all. The record was chiefly produced by Jepsen mainstay Kyle Scheer, while MGN co-wrote and produced several songs, including the bubbly ode to family, Motivation. The closer, Super Sage, starts with Jepsen nervously pacing, worried she's driving her lover to the brink, as synths pile and pan like spiraling anxieties. Then suddenly, Super Sage rockets to the psychedelic pop cosmos as Jepsen's repeated gasps of I love you make for the album's most romantic and vulnerable moment, full of stark intensity. 7 years ago on Real Love, Jepsen screamed to the clouds about wanting genuine connection. On Day and Night, it sounds like she's found it. Next up, the Rolling Stone interview with Bill Burr. I Didn't Want to Be the Angry Guy by David Fear. Bill Burr would like to make one thing crystal clear. He never wanted to be the angry guy. Oh, the legendary stand-up knows that he has a reputation as someone who can rage with the best of them. His unparalleled ability to vent his spleen on stage and on his twice-weekly Monday morning podcast, which Burr started way back in 2007, has long fueled his popularity. Believe me, dude, the 58-year-old comedian says, I can blow my top like anybody. I can still lose my expletive. I've got 50-something years of practice of that. But Burr has been working on himself a lot over the past few years. And while there is no shortage of things that still make him mad, like social media, tech billionaires, your everyday displays of blatant hypocrisy, the whole left versus right thing, he has finally mastered the art of anger management, as well as letting go of a lot of the pain behind it. Part of his change was spurred by a mind-blowing mushroom trip Burr took in the early 2020s, which he memorialized in his 7th comedy special, Live at Red Rocks. Part of it was the result of therapy, which Burr has credited with saving his life. Part of it involves his loved ones and realizing that he had accidentally become the very person he vowed to never be. And part of it, as Burr will confess during our hour-plus conversation, was an unexpected moment of clarity that happened when he was preparing for his role in The Social Reckoning, writer-director Aaron Sorkin's return to the world of Facebook, some 16 years after he helped give the world The Social Network. Burr's character, a composite of several longtime investors, is worried that Mark Zuckerberg, played with characteristic intensity by Jeremy Strong. Is it taking a whistleblower and a series of Wall Street Journal exposés seriously enough? Coming on the heels of his turn in the all-star Broadway revival of Glengarry Glen Ross last year, it's a great example of both Burr's facility as an ensemble player and his ability to parlay his comic persona into a legitimate acting career. But there was an added benefit. A spontaneous crying jag while rehearsing lines prompted Burr to finally address decades worth of issues and become a much happier version of himself. Yes, Burr still blows gaskets, but on a scale of 1 to 10, he's no longer coming in at an 8 because someone got my dinner order wrong. Yes, Burr is still hilarious, probably more than he's ever been, both in his own estimation and gauging by the dozens of record-breaking, sold-out shows he's played everywhere from Boston to London to Greece. No, he hasn't lost his edge, even if he knows he's lost some fans who expect him to be a misanthrope 24/7. But as he's been touring his latest stand-up hour around the U.S., he's now dedicated to countering the divisiveness he believes is tearing this country apart. Enough with the angry guy. I want to be the meat in the middle guy, Burr says. And now the interview starts. Rolling Stone. The Social Reckoning is not a follow-up to The Social Network, exactly, but it's Aaron Sorkin. It's about Facebook. Burr. Yeah, it's about a whistleblower that was working at Facebook. When it started to go sideways, she reached out to somebody at the Wall Street Journal, which caused all of this internal strife with the company. It put some information out there that people needed to know. Social media platforms are still new. We're just seeing the fallout of them now. It started off as fun and silly, and then it got monetized, and then it just got evil. Rolling Stone. One minute, you're using it to talk to an old high school buddy. The next, somebody's being dragged before Congress to talk about why Instagram is evil for teenage girls. Burr. That is kind of what happened. The internet's this crazy place. I don't understand why you can't say curse words on TV, but you can post whatever you want on the internet, and there's no rules of libel or slander and all of this stuff. And now with AI, everybody is just like, well, you know, it's here, so you just have to deal with it. It's weird. Stone, who asked for this AI wave? Burr, nobody. Nobody wants it. That's the thing. Maybe CEOs want AI because they don't want to pay anybody. They've never wanted to pay anybody. But we're too busy yelling at each other about red ties and blue ties, so we don't realize we're on the same team. So you're in an ensemble with an actor who's maybe got a certain process, a certain way that they need to kind of get into a scene. Burr laughs. Uh-huh. How do you work with somebody who needs to approach things in their own specific way? Burr. Everybody's got a process, and if their process starts spilling over to your cup, you got to let them know that doesn't go in this cup. You go drink your stuff over there, whatever the expletive you need to do. Why are you laughing? It's like you think I'm referring to someone in particular. Burr, you know what? I'm going Henry Hill. I'm just listening. He laughs. The Social Reckoning is getting into this stuff that you've been talking about in your act for the past few years. The lack of accountability, how the media works, the way tech is taking control of our lives. Did this seem like a natural extension of what you've been doing on stage? Burr, it's way deeper, you know? I'm a stand-up. I'm joking around, but we live in a world where if somebody tells their version of the truth of what's going on, it's like they're trying to escape Russia in the 80s. It's insane. Facebook is an American company that seems to function like the CIA, which is really sort of indicative of you're doing something wrong. I mean, if you look at the response to the Luigi Mangione thing, it wasn't, maybe we need to look at what we're doing if it makes some crazy person do this.

page talking about my people, white people. We're not nearly as upset as we need to be because we don't see ourselves going into the van. I go, who do you think's going in the van next? And this guy in the crowd yells, liberals. And I go, did you just say liberals? Like, dude, you're literally talking about half of your team. They're going to work their way back to you eventually. People think they're in the in-group. They think they're going to get under the mountain or get on the spaceship. You're not. They're using you, and they're making you not like me, and they're trying to make me not like you. Part of the impetus to start working on yourself came from an acting gig, right? Yeah, this acting gig, the social reckoning role. Rolling Stone, as my therapist would say, let's hear more about this. Burr, I was in my hotel room getting ready to do this big scene the next day. I got about a page and a half in, and one of the lines was my character was disappointed, probably in the Mark Zuckerberg character. I said the line, and it made me choke up, like I was going to cry. But it didn't serve the scene. The scene was not at that emotional level. I was thinking, what is this? So I stopped myself because that's what you do as a guy. You're not allowed to cry. So then I went back to the top. I went through it again, and the same thing happened. And then I started freaking out, being like, I'm going to, like, emotionally lose it. I'm going to look stupid, and they're going to fire me. Some actors think if you're crying, that's good. Well, not if it doesn't call for it. It would have been bizarre. I literally just went like, okay, what is this? What was it? Burr. It's almost like when you're on mushrooms and you get an answer. For some reason, I got an answer. And I realized the way that I was raised, like 99.9% of my emotions were sort of shamed away. That's not what a man does. I had basically three emotions. I navigated my life with laughing, being angry, or not giving a expletive. Everything else I just had in a vault. But when I act, these characters feel emotions that are in the vault. So I've got to go in and get them. And then what happens is, like a cry from 50 years ago, sees the light and tries to run out. I had to sit there in this hotel room and cry for 5 minutes, and I didn't even know why. Then the next day, I went down and I did the scene, and it was totally fine. I realized, okay, in my life, I have the door closed. I need to open the door. How did you start opening the door? It's exactly what you're talking about in your most recent special, 2025's Drop Dead Years, where sad men are only allowed to have, like, two emotions. Burr. Yeah. That was the beginning of me starting to acknowledge other feelings. I will tell you what's expletive up about my last special. Go ahead. I thought that bit saying, why is the Ku Klux Klan still legal? Why is it that in these groups, the Proud Boys and all of them, there's the white privilege where you can join a terrorist organization. I was thinking I'd get a lot of crap for that from racist people. Nothing. It was more people going, mocking voice, do you think there's a lot of sad men, Bill? No one wanted to talk about the dangerous topic. All of these years, we watched people not do the right thing with a lot of other countries. And now it's happening here. And that's why so much of the world's like, well, yeah, you, expletive, deserve it. But I think that we're going to get on the other side of it. You do? Burr, yeah, because the one thing I think people agree with on all sides is that people don't want to live in an oppressive, not free society, which is what we're going towards. Just the amount of surveillance that they have on you and I, like, we're not John Gotti in a social club. They have this level of surveillance on us, not because of what we're doing, but because of what they're doing. Like, why the expletive do you need to know that I just went to a 7-Eleven and got a Big Gulp?
I got to walk around like Joe Pesci

0: and Robert De Niro in Casino now talking to my wife in my driveway. Like, what are we doing here? So what do you think it's going to take for a change to happen? I don't know. It would have to be a expletive bloodbath. It would be like Braveheart, except everyone was wearing Lululemon. Behind every massacre is a man in a suit, they say. Burr. Yeah, or a robe. Let's go back to that anger thing. So how soon did this happen after you had taken that first big mushroom trip, which you said helped kind of open things up? Yeah, the mushrooms helped me realize how screwed up I was. If you're not feeling 99% of your feelings, how do you know that you're sad or you're depressed or whatever? So the first time I took mushrooms, as they were coming on, it was the normal giggly sort of thing. And then, all of a sudden, this profound sense of sadness washed over me. So I left the room and I was in this dark room, just, you know, having a bad trip. I started thinking about the people in my life. I'm like, is it my wife? No, I love her to death. Best thing that ever happened to me. I know it's not my kids. I just kind of went around and then I finally ran out of stuff. And then the answer came. This is how you felt growing up. I was like, oh, yep. That's heavy. Burr, right? That bothered me. After that, I wasn't really drinking at that point, but for like 6 weeks, I didn't smoke a cigar. I didn't do anything. I just wanted to work on myself, which is why I think that mushrooms are the best. It's the only drug I've ever done that didn't make me want to do more of it. It made me want to fix myself. It's funny. It's such an East Coast thing. In his tough guy voice, he says, hey man, don't go out to the West Coast and lose your edge. What? Don't start enjoying my life? Don't be a chill person to be around? In comedy, there's this big thing of don't get happy, you're not going to be funny. And it's the exact opposite. How so? You can have access to all these emotions that you can add into your act. And you can revisit topics that you were looking at through the lens of anger and rage. This whole journey of being a comedian is when I stopped doing this and started doing a little more of that. Like, hey, Bill, maybe chicks aren't psychos. Maybe you're bringing something to the party, you know? He laughs. My whole view on women is changed now. I look back on all of the dumb crap that I said. It had nothing to do with how I felt. I wanted to be married. I wanted to have kids. I just didn't know how to do it. So what did I do? I blamed what I wanted. It's stupid. I missed out on a lot of good times being that brooding guy with his 3/4 Donnie Brasco leather jacket hiding in the corner. Only Nixon would go to China, and only Bill Burr could get guys to go to therapy and deal with their crap. Burr, I know a lot of angry people that like my comedy. I want to tell them, look, if I can get on the other side of it, anybody can, because I was a first ballot lunatic. I didn't want to be the angry guy. Really? My whole career, it's, oh, you're the angry comic. It was always embarrassing to me. Anger was embarrassing because it reminded me of my dad, who had no control. And I used to always be like, I'm not going to be like him. And what happens? You're doing exactly what he was doing. So I always felt shame. Then that would make me hate myself, which made me go darker, which made me get angrier. I didn't know how to get out of it. It was just this spinning down thing. When you started to lose the anger, were you afraid you had gotten rid of your creative fuel? No. I felt liberated. Before, it was like, you're going to write a song on this piano, but you can only use these notes. As opposed to, you can use the whole piano now. The best thing that happened to me in terms of learning was becoming a comedian, because you learn the most through the failure of bombing. You can learn other things faster by just going into the same mindset. When did you last bomb? Oh, recently. I was in Vegas, and I opened with that Luigi crap. Oh my God. They ate, that ate a big expletive. And then this is what's good about getting on the other side of my emotions. So it didn't work. And rather than judge them and blame them, I went, all right, I get it. You came to Vegas, you're blowing off steam. I get it. I was wrong. I came out too hard. So how's everybody doing? He laughs. And then, like they were all laughing because I did, I came out guns a-blazing. Yeah, bombing never goes away. If you're continuing to try new jokes and push yourself, it's a part of it. It's like boxing. You're going to get punched and it's going to hurt. Even if you win, but you take the hit and you get back up. You're raising a son now, right? Yeah, I've got a daughter and a son. So how are you helping him avoid some of that men can't cry crap? I just let him be who he is. I let my daughter be who she is. And then I just go, hey, a little too much of this or that. Guys, ease up. I expose them to all different kinds of music and sports and stuff, and I see what they gravitate towards. My wife is amazing with that. I learn a lot by watching her, and it helps that I remember what it was like to be a kid, to be scared, to not be listened to, and all of that awful stuff. I learned how to be a really good father by not doing what I saw. I remember the first time I felt it was working was when my daughter, who was probably 2 at the time, there was something that was upsetting to her. I was sitting on the stairs and I said, well, come over here and talk to me about it. And she walked over and both of us just held each other's hands. It was like, starts crying. Sorry. That's all right. I don't know what your growing up situation was necessarily, Burr. It was the exact opposite of that. It must have made you feel good to have an organic connection like that with your kid. That's huge. Yeah. Yeah, it is. I mean, it's funny because my kids are not afraid of me at all, which I love. But then sometimes when I'm going, dude, I've told you 3 times, go to bed. They're still just doing a dance, thinking I'm joking around. Are your kids funny? They're hilarious. They roast me. Like my daughter one time, I was like, how are you still up? Go to bed. Come on. I've asked you like 10 times. I said, this isn't fair. And she just goes, life isn't fair. I was like, shouldn't I be telling you that? And she comes back with, yeah, well, you didn't. I was like, well, I lost that one. He laughs. They're good kids. They're emotionally intelligent. And, you know, kind of everything I'm not. Is there an itch that acting scratches that stand-up doesn't? Yes. The collaborative thing. I really like working with other people and seeing what they're going to do. I like hearing other actors say a line and thinking, wow, I never would have thought to do it that way. I've gotten better just watching the choices and to see somebody fearless as an actor. The way I gravitated towards a fearless comedian to then be like, okay, what is being fearless as an actor? And then seeing that, and it's the same thing, like, oh, that's like some Dave Attell stuff, but in the acting world. How did doing Glengarry Glen Ross on Broadway for a 4-month run make you think differently about acting? It combined stand-up and acting. In stand-up, I say the thing. You guys react positively or negatively. I get immediate feedback, and silence is bad. On a set, silence is a good thing. If somebody doesn't come up to you after a take, that means you did a good job. With theater, there's feedback. And when you're with the other actors, you're seeing how everyone else does it and how it changes every night. It made me love theater. I was a typical sports guy. I thought theater was cats. It's like, I don't want to watch a bunch of people dressed like expletive felines. I never read plays growing up. That was for the kids that got beat up. I was trying not to get beat up in high school. So I went back and I read a bunch when we were doing Glengarry. Sam Shepard plays Sam Shepard plays and the expletive with the hat. Just great stuff that made me want to do more of it. I hear there's a revival of Cats. You might want to look into that. No, he laughs. You started your podcast before Joe Rogan and Mark Maron started theirs, right? Before they eclipsed me, you mean. Bill, didn't you do a podcast before those other guys became vastly more rich and famous than you? He laughs. Yeah, I was there early. I still just do it into my phone. It's just random thoughts. I don't have guests a lot. I got into this to have fun, and I felt when you took it to the next level with a studio, employees, guests, it became a job. Not saying I would have done what Rogan and Maron did. I just kept it my way out of laziness. When did you feel like you first found your voice as a comic? I feel like I'm finding it now. Before that was traumatized me. Flight or fight mode, alopecia, losing clumps of hair and crap. I was a expletive mess. That tropey sad clown thing. How many years was I going to go up there and take out my childhood on the crowd? When you were doing press for Drop Dead Years, you talked about how the country is divided and you wanted people to feel like they could find common ground at your show. How's that working with the hour you're touring now? Oh, it's been really fun. I just did a casino gig, and it was a really MAGA crowd. And my opener was a joke making fun of Trump. And half the room laughed, and then the other half really enthusiastically booed. So I was able to go up there and just by what I was talking about, make it what I think it's about. What's it about? This is not a battle of left and right. This is the working man versus this new era of robber barons. So I just was saying, we got to stop these nerds with apps. They keep expletive over the working man. But then I was able to make fun of Trump, and they're still laughing. And then I go to the left. Well, you know, you can't laugh at them. You elected Joe Biden. I mean, both of these guys should be in a expletive home. Like, we both kind of expletive up here. How are you judging success now? A lot of liberals don't like me, and a lot of conservatives don't like me, which makes me feel like I'm doing something right. The extremes on both sides are pretty vocal, but I feel like the people in the middle aren't like these butthurt idiots. I travel everywhere. 85% of people are cool. They can listen to somebody. Oh, that's how you see it. Okay, cool. You want to get a sandwich? Let's end on something less fraught. How do you get into flying helicopters as a hobby? I got into reading about the Federal Reserve, and I'm like, the dollar could collapse at any moment. I live in LA. I can barely get out of the city in 2 hours when it works. What happens when the crap hits the fan? Up and out was the easiest way. So this is your version of a mobile panic room? The thing about a panic room is once you go in it, you can't get out of there. The thing I like about a helicopter, I can put 1 gallon of fuel in there, maybe take off and fly the pattern, but I still have to come back. I have nowhere to go. There is nowhere to go. You should stay and fight. All these people moving to other countries, it's just like, that's not what you do. You stay and you fight. Next up, CDs are back, and we think we know why. Data shows that Gen Z fans are listening to music from the 90s and earlier on those shiny, round discs by Rob Sheffield. CDs are booming again. According to an industry report by Luminate, the first half of 2026 saw a 16% surge in CD sales. And you might be surprised by who's buying them. Gen Z and millennial fans are gobbling up those shiny 90s coated aluminum discs, 16.3 million of them in the U.S. alone. This format is even outpacing vinyl, which rose by only 2.4%. It's official. Today's music fans have a bad case of Discman fever. One key reason for the CD surge is Korean pop, which accounts for a substantial share of the boom. BTS's Errang is the year's top-selling disc so far. But that's only part of the puzzle. There are other cultural factors at play, especially the fact that 60% of Gen Z fans say they listen mostly to music from the 90s or earlier. 5 years ago, that figure was just 18%. CDs remain the best invention ever for deep listening when you feel like spending an hour with an album. You're not logged in anywhere. Nobody's tracking you or harvesting your data. No password or software updates. Alanis Morissette is never going to pause in the middle of the Jagged Little Pill CD to send a 6-digit verification code to your phone. Whatever happens in your listening time is between you and Alanis. Also, CD sound is fuller, richer than the tinny bit rates of streaming. Sometimes audio quality matters. I mean, you claim to be a Steely Dan freak, but you're streaming Aja on your phone? Drink your big black cow and get out of here! Streaming offers convenience and speed, but also constant distractions. Let's face it, your phone is a clingy, needy, passive-aggressive housemate who's sweet, but a real pain in the butt, and you get sick of trying to have fun while it keeps barging in to ask, hey, what you doing? Have you checked your emails? Sometimes you want to leave the housemate behind. It's tough to lose yourself in the music when your only source is the same device you use for texts, news, and videos of cats jumping on birthday cakes. That's why physical books keep booming, long after the experts predicted they'd be replaced by digital readers. It turns out that what people want from a book is best delivered by a book. Who knew? But is it any wonder if music turns out to be the same way? CDs have always been the geekiest music format, which is why they're surging in music culture that's more geek-driven than ever. Luminate cites K-pop and indie rock as the two genres where fans are most hardcore about physical media. An audience Luminate classifies as purchase-based superfans. And the physical medium they want right now is the CD. Let the Discman spin forever. And with that in mind, Rolling Stone staffers share a few of their favorite CDs. Dedicated, various artists. This 1991 compilation of Grateful Dead covers was the first piece of physical media that I stole from my dad. I loved hearing the Indigo Girls, Elvis Costello, and Los Lobos perform songs I grew up with, and that was by Allison Wineflash. Simon Wozniak Levinson says, Things Fall Apart by The Roots. Early copies of The Roots' 1999 classic came with one of 5 black and white photos on the cover. Mine featured a baby in a bombed out World War II landscape, a powerful image that matched the bold music. Sasha Lekka says, The Queen is Dead by The Smiths. A perfect album, ideal for my teens. I bought this CD along with tickets for their 1986 Radio City Music Hall show at Tower Records in Greenwich Village. Sadly, that gig was canceled, and months later, the Smiths broke up. Elise Briscoe says, Control by Janet Jackson. Being Gen Z and born to boomer parents, I missed out on the magic that was Control. I recently bought the CD instead of just streaming it, so I could more fully immerse myself in the alchemy of Jimmy Jam and Terry Lewis's classic production. SVI says Park Life, Blur. Like many U.S. teens circa Y2K, I first knew Damon Albarn as the guy from Gorillaz. With my curiosity piqued, I grabbed this highlight from his other band, popped it into my boombox, and took the plunge into an incredibly varied and fun catalog. Maya Georgie, Laundry Service by Shakira. This CD was in such heavy rotation on my pink Barbie boombox that I lost the lyric booklet at some point over the years. But the memories of singing whenever, wherever, into a hairbrush, those are forever. Corey Groh says Paranoid by Black Sabbath. The track list is out of order, some songs are misspelled, and it sounds like it was mastered in a paper bag. But this bootleg CD cost $6 at Best Buy in the early 90s and kick-started my love of the world's first and greatest metal band. And lastly, MG says, Midnights by Taylor Swift. For 7 months, starting in the fall of 2022, the only way to listen to the pop charmer Hits Different was on a copy of this lavender-hued exclusive CD version of Midnights. So I found many reasons to hop in the car and use my only CD player. And last up, five recent albums we can't get enough of. Adela, Prima. Margot Kilker, Little White Cross. Godflesh by Decay. Jess Williamson, A Mile South of Heaven. And the Olivia Tremor Control, The Same Place. And that's all of our time with pop culture. Until next time, have a great week.
1: This is Bird Note. I'm Brianna Amingwa, a birder, environmental educator, and mom of two. Today, I want to share one of my favorite tried and true techniques for sparking curiosity with kids outside. This easy activity has a funny name, Anywhere-mo. It's an acronym for I notice, I wonder, it reminds me of. Anywhere-mo. Developed at the Lawrence Hall of Science in Berkeley, California, Anywhere-mo works by inviting kids and adults to turn each phrase into a statement about something that they observe in nature. For example, as I walk to my car to buckle up my kids in their car seats, I hear an American goldfinch overhead singing, potato chip, potato chip. I notice how it flies in a bouncing pattern, rising high and dipping low like a roller coaster as it calls. I wonder if this bright yellow bird might be calling to its mate to suggest they stop by my patio bird bath. It reminds me of summertime and seeing my kids run full speed through the grass, smiling and shouting just as joyful and free. Next time you're outside with a kid and you spot a bird, try asking these three questions. What do you notice? What do you wonder? What does it remind you of? Learn more about Anywhere-mo and other ways to connect kids with nature at our website, birdnote.org. I'm Brianna Amingwa.
2: 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We'll see clear skies tonight with a low of 40, sunshine tomorrow, a high of 64, mostly sunny on Sunday, windy with a high of 69, and more sunshine for Monday. 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

0: Good morning. You are listening to the WKAR radio reading service. This is Mary Beth Fletcher, that is, and I'm reading with Evelyn Burgess. I will be reading the Detroit News and Free Press for the next half hour. I will be reading the Michigan News and Detroit Area News. My first article is entitled Ex-USA Gymnastics Doctor Larry Nassar Removed from Michigan Sex Offenders List. This story is written by Mitchell Northam. Ex-USA Gymnastics Doctor Larry Nassar and thousands of other convicted sex offenders have been removed from the Michigan's official sex offender registry. Nassar, 63, who is serving several lengthy prison sentences that will last for decades, used his positions at USA Gymnastics and Michigan State University to sexually assault hundreds of athletes. The Michigan Supreme Court ruled on September 9 that amendments in 2021 to the Sex Offender Registration Act, the acronym is SORA, can't be used retroactively to require registration. The law was the target of several state and federal civil rights challenges. Following that ruling, the Michigan State Police scrubbed more than 20,000 offenders whose crimes happened before July 1, 2011, from the online database. And indeed, searches for Larry Nassar and Lawrence Nassar on the Michigan Sex Offender Registry yield no results. Nassar was sentenced in 2018 to 40 to 175 years in prison after pleading guilty to 7 counts of first-degree criminal sexual conduct for assaulting the athletes he treated while working for both USA Gymnastics and Michigan State University. He was also sentenced to 40 to 125 years in Michigan's Eaton County, plus 60 years on federal child pornography charges. The Michigan Supreme Court decision does not impact Nassar's convictions. In the unlikely event he would ever be released from prison, Nassar is still required to register as a sex offender. Attorneys with the Eaton County Prosecutor's Office railed against the decision in a statement on Facebook. Eaton County is about 21 miles from Michigan State's campus, and an Eaton County Circuit Court is where Nassar was sentenced in 2018 after he pled guilty to 3 counts of first-degree criminal sexual assault. The Michigan Supreme Court's decision to eliminate SORA requirements for these offenders is deeply concerning. Our community, along with the victims of these crimes, expected the registry to provide a measure of protection and awareness, assurances that have now been removed by the court's ruling, the statement said. Reversion to the version in existence in 2011 was an option for the court and would have allowed for the sex offenders to remain on the registry. Rather, the court chose to toss the scalpel aside and use a chainsaw. Nassar joined the USA Gymnastics National Team medical staff in 1986 and was later appointed National Medical Coordinator for USA Gymnastics. He worked with the team at Olympic Games in Atlanta in 1996, in Sydney in 2000, and in Beijing in 2008, before retiring in 2014. He became a team physician and assistant professor at Michigan State in 1997, before being fired in 2016. More than 150 women shared their experiences of abuse as part of an award-winning IndyStar / USA Today network investigation series about how Nasser assaulted the athletes he treated for both USA Gymnastics and Michigan State. Nasser was convicted of abusing gymnasts under the premise of giving them medical exams. Nasser's accusers included Olympic gold medal winners such as Simone Biles, Gabby Douglas, Jordan Weber, Michaela Maroney, and Allie Raisman. Nasser is currently being held at the U.S. Penitentiary, Lewisburg, in Union County, Pennsylvania. He was stabbed 8 times in a Florida prison in 2023. My next article is titled, When Do Clocks Fall Back? 2026, Daylight Savings Time to Start and End. Daylight Savings Time will end at 2 a.m. on Sunday, November 1st, 2026, when clocks turn back 1 hour. The annual fallback means an extra hour of sleep and a return to standard time. It also means an earlier sunset with darkness arriving noticeably sooner in the late afternoon and evening. And despite a push in Washington to end the twice-a-year clock changes, Americans will still need to change their clocks this fall. The U.S. House voted 308-117 in July to approve the Sunshine Protection Act, which would make daylight saving time permanent across most of the country. But the Senate has not approved the legislation, meaning the existing federal schedule remains in place. Under the current law, daylight savings time begins on the second Sunday in March and ends on the first Sunday in November. This year, that puts the end of daylight savings time on November 1. Michigan will remain on standard time until daylight saving time begins again on March 14 of 2027. My next article is titled, Isle Royale Wolf Population Should Persist for 20 Years, Report Says, by Charles Ramirez. Isle Royale National Park's wolf population should continue to persist for the next 2 decades without transplanting new ones, according to an August report. During the first 5 years post-translocation, the Isle Royale National Park Wolf Restoration Project has met its objective to restore a self-sustaining wolf population, according to the report by the Society for Conservation Biology. The population will likely persist without additional translocations over the next 20 years. The group is an international professional organization dedicated to advancing the science and practice of conserving the Earth's biological diversity. Its report comes about 6 months after scientists from Michigan Technological University said Isle Royale's wolf population was higher last winter than it had been in nearly 50 years. They said they found 37 wolves roaming Isle Royale in their annual survey. Isle Royale is a 134,000-acre island north of Michigan's Upper Peninsula on western Lake Superior between Grand Marais, Minnesota, and Thunder Bay, Canada. However, the Society for Conservation Biology's report said, inbreeding among the wolves because they're isolated from the mainland could be an issue. The social and numerical dominance of a family unit could complicate the long-term genetic viability of Isle Royale's wolf population, as we suspect all pups born on the islands share common parents/grandparents, it said. Reduced connectivity with the mainland due to warmer winters could limit future genetic changes, future genetic exchanges, that is. Monitoring the population's genetic health can help inform future management decisions, including the need for additional wolf translocations. Michigan Tech's study in April found the park's wolf population was distributed into three groups: the West Pack, the East Pack, and the Northeast Pack. Each has 10 to 13 wolves and successfully raised pups, researchers said. It also found that the park's moose population was declining as the number of wolves rose. My next article is titled, Why Detroit Declared Renaissance Center Functionally Obsolete, by J.C. Rendell. The Renaissance Center is just shy of 50 years old, and middle age is proving brutal. The City of Detroit's Assessor's Office recently found the massive 1977 office and hotel complex on the downtown riverfront to be functionally obsolete. That designation was necessary to unlock eligibility for public incentives for a planned $2.2 billion partial demolition and redevelopment of the site. That redevelopment plan, proposed by Bedrock and General Motors, has drawn criticism at public meetings from some Detroit residents who have questioned the need to tear down two of the five original Renaissance Center towers. The two 39-story towers that would come down, towers 300 and 400, are the pair that are nearest to the riverfront. Tearing down buildings that are structurally sound really doesn't make any sense, one critic, Rodney Pearson, said in a public hearing this week. Yet, for the specific requirements of the Transformational Brownfield Incentive Program, the RenCen appears to fit the definition of being past its prime and ready for some facelifting and reconstruction. The assessor's office, in an August 4th letter to the quasi-public Detroit Brownfield Redevelopment Authority, listed four key attributes that make the RenCen qualify as being functionally obsolete. Number one, overcapacity. It possesses over 4 million square feet of space. Most of it is now vacant. Number two, deficiencies of design. Having building configurations and floor plates that no longer meet the functional requirements and expectations of modern mixed-use users. Number three, a bad relationship to surroundings. The inward-facing design is separated from the surrounding network of streets, not integrated into the landscape, and has limited pedestrian connectivity. And the last reason is an overall reduced utility. Collectively, these conditions substantially diminish the property's utility and economic viability in its current form and materially impair its ability to compete effectively in the modern real estate market without substantial redevelopment. And an article by the Detroit Free Press is titled, Freep Endorsement for SOS, Garland Gilchrist versus Anthony Forlini Endorsement. Well, I don't think I queued that up. But I'll read part of it. Like nearly everything else in American civic life, the office of Michigan's Secretary of State has been reshaped by the reckless presidency of Donald Trump. Trump unable to, oh, this is an opinion article. I don't think I'm supposed to be reading opinion articles, so I'm going to scratch it. What I did cue up here was Stevie Wonder's 50th anniversary tour starts October 13th. Get tickets now. The countdown is on for Stevie Wonder's Songs in the Key of Life 50th anniversary tour. The 25-time Grammy-winning singer will kick off the international tour in the United Kingdom on Tuesday, October 13th, before heading to Paris, Copenhagen, Oslo, Stockholm, Hanover, Cologne, Amsterdam, Dublin, London, Manchester, and Glasgow. After wrapping up, well, actually, you can shop on Stevie Wonder 50th Anniversary Tour tickets if you want to look there. After wrapping up the European leg, Wonder will bring the 50th anniversary celebration to North America with stops at New York's Madison Square Garden, Chicago's United Center, Washington, D.C.'s Capital One Arena, and Detroit's Fox Theater. The tour is scheduled to conclude at the Los Angeles' Intuit Dome on December 19. With a catalog that includes classics such as Superstition, Isn't She Lovely, Sir Duke, and Signed, Sealed, Delivered, I'm Yours. Wonder's anniversary tour will give fans a chance to celebrate one of music's most influential careers. As of publication, tickets are still available for all of Stevie Wonder's North America shows. The cheapest tickets start at $565 at Chicago's United Center on November 21. So you can go ahead and shop that. I won't go through all of them. My next article is titled, Jimmy Hoffa's former Lake Orion home can now be rented on Airbnb and Vrbo, V-R-B-O. The story is written by Noor Rahal. A piece of Michigan labor history is now available for overnight stays. The former summer home of legendary Teamsters leader Jimmy Hoffa is now listed as a short-term vacation rental on Airbnb and Vrbo, offering guests a chance to stay at a lakefront property once owned by one of America's labor history's most famous and mysterious figures. Marketed as the Hoffa House, the two-story Lake Orion property was once the summer home of James R. Jimmy Hoffa, whose 1975 disappearance remains unsolved, said his wife Josephine. The residence is a three-bedroom, three-bathroom lakefront retreat on Square Lake in northern Oakland County. It includes a walkout basement, a private dock, and 175 feet of waterfront frontage. Susan and John Hagen of Ortonville bought the house in May of 2025 and spent more than a year renovating it. They have leaned into the home's history, describing it as more than a place to stay. It's a story you get to be part of. The vacation home retains several original features from the Hoffa era, including a lakeside totem pole, lower patio, a reef-paved tennis court, and a basement dry bar. There's a dry bar in the basement that was original to Jimmy Hoffa, and we kept a lot of the pine paneling in that area of the basement, and then up the stairs and into his main bedroom, Susan Hagen said. Before listing the Hoffa House on Airbnb in Vrbo, the Hagans gave tours of the home at different stages of the renovation process. We've been giving tours for the last 6 months, probably, just because people love going in the house and seeing the history of the house, John Hagan said. The priority now, however, is marketing the property as a short-term rental house. Hoffa remains one of the most recognizable figures in American labor history. Born in Indiana in 1913, he rose through the ranks of the International Brotherhood of Teamsters and served as the union's president from 1957 to 1971. On July 30th of 1975, Hoffa disappeared from the Macus Red Fox restaurant parking lot in Bloomfield Township, where he was expected to meet with Anthony Tony Jack Giacalone, a Detroit Mafia captain, and Anthony Tony Pro Provenzano, a New Jersey mobster and Teamster official. According to investigators, the men Hoffa expected to meet never arrived, and the former Teamsters president was never seen again. The disappearance generated one of the nation's most enduring mysteries and spawned decades of speculation, investigations, and searches stretching from suburban Detroit to New Jersey. The FBI continues to classify the case as an active investigation. My next article is titled Ford Reports Quarter 3 U.S. Sales Lower Than a Year Ago But Signals a Strong Fourth Quarter by Jamie LaRue. Ford Motor Company said its U.S. new vehicle sales in the third quarter came in lower than a year ago period due to phasing out two popular small SUVs, the Ford Escape and the Lincoln Corsair, and lowering production of the all-electric Mustang Mach-E to account for lower demand for EVs after a federal tax incentive went away last fall. But the automaker pointed to continued strength in sales of its full-size pickups and large SUVs to offset the loss of the Escape and Corsair, noting that this year is a product lull for the company, but it is investing in new product, and by 2029, about 80% of the company's entire lineup will be new or refreshed vehicles. The Dearborn-based automaker said on October 2nd, that would be today, its U.S. new car sales totaled 509,764 vehicles, down 6.6% from the year-ago quarter. For the year through the end of September, Ford has sold 1,516,279 vehicles, down 8.6% compared with the same time a year ago. Adjusting for the Escape and Corsair, Ford's total vehicle sales volume in the third quarter was essentially unchanged compared with an industry decline of about 1%, Ford said. My next article out of Wayne, our city of Wayne. Prosecutors charge parents of toddler who passed around gun at daycare by Laura Colvin. A Detroit police officer was placed on administrative duty and prohibited from possessing a firearm either at home or on the job while he faces a criminal charge after his toddler was found with a gun at a Canton daycare. Prosecutors have charged both parents of the toddler, who was found with a loaded handgun September 28th at Children's World Early Learning Center. The police officer, Brandon John Eli, 28, has been charged with one count of fourth-degree child abuse, a one-year misdemeanor. Rabab Ibrahim Al-Zayed, 27, has been charged with one count of unsafe storage, a 93-day misdemeanor. The arraignment was held on Thursday, October 1st, yesterday, in 35th District Court in front of Judge Joe Barone. Barone prohibited both parents from possessing any firearms. Eli told Barone at the hearing that he has 9 guns in 3 different safes at his home. Coleman Potts, a lawyer for both parents, asked Barone for an exception for Eli's employment, noting the firearm could be kept out of the house and locked in a safe at the department, when not in use. Mr. Eli has been a police officer for 8 years, 4 years as a detective, 4 years as of special ops, so he needs his firearm for work, Potts said. Barone disagreed. I certainly understand the position that he would like to retain the firearm, but given the nature of the allegations and the nature of the offense, I think it's appropriate this time that both not have or possess any firearms, Barone said, ordering the firearms to be surrendered immediately while the case is pending. Potts declined comment after the hearing. Bond was set at $10,000, unsecured personal bonds. The next court date was set for October 30th. The Detroit Police Department is aware of an incident that occurred in another jurisdiction involving one of our officers, Detroit Police said in a statement. The officer has been placed on administrative duty, so no gun status, while we actively review this matter. If it is determined that the officer violated department's policy or the law, that individual will be held accountable. Canton Police Chief Joseph Bialy said the firearm recovered at the daycare was privately owned, not a Detroit Police Department firearm. The family is also not allowed to return to Children's World. Al-Zayed said they had 2 children attending the center, but both have been disenrolled. In a statement, Wayne County Prosecutor Kim Worthy said the individual's 3-year-old son found the firearm in a backpack stored in the classroom about 8:55 a.m. September 28th at Children's World Early Learning Center. The firearm was then passed to other students, the statement said. A teacher observed the handgun, immediately intervened, and removed it from the children. No one was injured. These are the charges that we will be able to prove in court of law beyond a reasonable doubt, Worthy said in a statement. It is very unsettling to think about what may have happened in this case. We are thankful that there was no loss of life at this daycare center. And my final article here is titled, Treat Dreams Closing Its Ferndale Shop After 16 Years, by Susan Selasky. Treat Dreams, a Ferndale ice cream shop known for its creative flavors, is closing its flagship location on Woodward Avenue, where it has operated for the last 16 years. A Facebook post on Thursday evening, yesterday, said the Woodward location would close at the end of the month, but the post titled, A New Chapter for a Treat Dreams, indicated that something new is brewing and fans will still be able to get its popular Kooky Monster flavor, that's spelled K-O-O-K-Y, Monster. Treat Dreams, owned by Scott Maloney, is known for small batch ice cream and interesting flavors. While the Treat Dreams food truck will continue, two of the store's team members are starting a baking and ice cream business called Sweets 2. And that 2 is a superscript. Sweets 2, and will team up with Treat Dreams. So it'll be called Treat Dreams, and Sweets 2 will be partnering together. So while there will be two businesses and a new name, there will still be a strong connection between the two, the Post reads. And that will end our reading of the Michigan News and the Detroit area news from the WKAR Radio Reading Service. Here is Evelyn Burgess with international and national news and sports.
1: Thank you, Mary Beth. And we're going to start out with some good news. SpaceX Crew 13 reaches ISS in record time after Florida launch. And ISS is the International Space Station. Four astronauts have arrived at their new orbital home after launching from Florida on a SpaceX rocket.

officers. Here's a little bit about the Crew 13 mission. The Crew 13 mission launched right on schedule at 11:10 a.m. Thursday, October 4th at the Cape Canaveral Space Force Station in Florida. The astronauts hitched a ride to space on SpaceX Dragon vehicle, which was perched atop a Falcon 9 rocket that provided the initial burst of thrust and liftoff to send the crew on its way. The crew includes NASA astronauts Jessica Watkins, Luke Delaney, as well as Joshua Kurtoyak, the Canadian Space Agency, and Russian cosmonaut Sergei. Of the crew, Watkins is the only one to have been to space before, having reached the ISS in 2022 as part of the Crew 4 mission. The astronauts aboard the Dragon reached the space station in record time, docking autonomously to the forward port of the station's Harmony module at about 7 p.m., less than 8 hours after launching. The arrival was the fast trip to the ISS by a U.S. spacecraft in a nearly 26-year history of the International Space Station. Following a standard period of leak checks and pressurization, the hatches connecting the Dragon and the space station were opened at 9:19, allowing the arrivals to enter the ISS. Contracted under NASA's Commercial Crew Program, the Crew 13 mission is the latest that tasks tech mogul Elon Musk's SpaceX with sending a contingent of astronauts to the International Space Station, where they will live and work. A few days after the Crew 13's arrival, likely October 5th, the mission's Crew 12 predecessors will depart the space station and head back to Earth for a water landing off the coast of California. Also at the station is NASA astronaut Anil Menon, who arrived in mid-July with two Russians after an eight-month mission. For several months, the astronauts will conduct scientific experiments meant for microgravity and maintain space station operations, which potentially includes spacewalks. So more on that later. And here is a very short article. It's a video, but I just wanted you to know what's going on. EU fully rejects the threat made by Trump to ban diesel exports if Europe does not release more of its fuel stocks, the European Commission said. And that's all that I can tell you now, because the rest is video, but I'm sure we'll hear more in the days to come. Trump administration is paying $1.6 million a week to keep Voice of America staff on leave. More than a year after the Trump administration attempted to dismantle Voice of America, it is paying an estimated $1.6 million a week to keep 420 of its staffers on administrative leave. The report paints perhaps the clearest picture of how much the Trump administration effort to shutter the government-funded news outlet has cost taxpayers, which it said did not conduct a detailed analysis of the impact or cost before making the cuts. The U.S. Agency for Global Media, which oversees Voice of America, slashed its workforce in March 2025, placing 994 of its 1,147 federal employees on leave, cutting 494 of its 602 contract workers, halting broadcast, according to the agency's count. President Trump issued an executive order March 2025 ordering that U.S. AGM be shrunk to the minimum presence and function required by law. The effort was spearheaded by Carrie Lake, a Republican former TV broadcaster from Arizona, who became a Trump-aligned firebrand and ran unsuccessfully for governor in Arizona and a U.S. senator before joining the Trump administration. Lake called U.S. AGM a giant rot and burden to the American taxpayer and canceled a building lease for the agency. A federal judge later found she had been illegally acting as the agency's CEO, and he struck down her mass layoff plan. The Trump administration then nominated Sarah Rogers, a State Department official, to assume the role while maintaining her position as Under Secretary of State for Public Diplomacy. She is awaiting confirmation by the U.S. Senate, but told the U.S. Senate in her July confirmation hearing that she expects to hire

0: bring back some staff. Well, probably more on that later. Here is some more uplifting news. Evacuated in an incubator, now back in Gaza, getting to know Mama. Isan was born because of an airstrike. 2 weeks into the war in Gaza on October 2023, an Israeli attack ripped through her family's home near the Israeli border, killing a sister she never got to meet. The blast seriously injured her pregnant mother, who was forced to deliver Bassan 6 weeks early to save both their lives. Weeks later, the baby was driven out to Egypt in an ambulance. While still in an incubator, one of a group of 29 preterm infants evacuated from a neonatal hospital ward as Israelite invading forces drew close. Seven of those babies died in Egypt, but Bassan survived. While she grew in Egyptian hospitals and a care home, her mother never lost hope that they would be reunited. Back in Gaza, as the war raged on, Sundoz, the mother, made video calls to speak to the baby whenever she had internet access. In March this year, with a ceasefire ostensibly in place, Bassan was returned to Gaza to be reunited with her family in a mission assisted by the UN, along with 10 other children from the same group evacuated as preterm babies. When they were finally reunited, Bassan did not recognize her mother. The girl, now 2.5 years old, would say Mama to any woman who showed her kindness. Reuters documented their reunion and visited with them and several of the other children in the months that followed as they built bonds with their mothers and fathers. And I think you can read a couple of their stories. Returning to Gaza as a toddler meant learning to live in a war zone, where Israeli airstrikes have continued despite the ceasefire agreed a year ago. When Bassan first heard the booms, she would freeze in a state of fear for several minutes. She still begins to panic if a balloon pops near her. Her life changed. Her life became sleeping and waking up to the sound of explosions, to the sound of the numerous attacks and missiles. On a sunny morning after their reunion, her mother took her to a small zoo in central Gaza. Bassan, who wears pink frame glasses, gazed in awe as a blue parrot latched onto her mother's arm. Of the 11 preterm babies evacuated to Egypt in November 2023 and returned to Gaza this year, not all were able to meet their mothers. For baby Ibrahim, it was already too late. His mother fell into a deep state of depression after her son, born during her 8th month of pregnancy, was evacuated to Egypt. She died the following month. Her husband, Jabri, said doctors told us she died of sorrow and of sadness. Ever since he was in her womb, she thought about him, dreamed of holding him, playing with him, and feeling what it was like to be a mother, he said. Ibrahim is now united with his father in Gaza, but they have struggled to reconnect. He was supposed to call me Dad. Today he doesn't even say Dad or anything. I tell him to come and he ignores me. So many sad war stories. Let's look and see what's happening in France. Students and police clash as France struggles to quell school protests. Riot police clashed with high school students across France on Friday, and unions called for teachers to strike as President Macron's government battled to contain increasingly violent protests over classroom conditions and funding. Tear gas clouded the streets in an eastern city. Fireworks were aimed at police lines in Marseille in the south, and rubbish bins set ablaze in Rennes in the west. Protesters in Pantin, on the outskirts of Paris, set items including fences on fire and threw firecrackers at riot police before running away. After a government crisis meeting on Thursday, a source close to the prime minister said the demonstrations had morphed from a protest movement to urban violence. It has been hijacked by outsiders. 6 months before next year's presidential election. Opinion polls consistently show the deep unpopularity of Macron and his center-right leading government. Planned budget cuts, which exacerbate the funding crisis in education, have fueled the discontent. Education ministers said 65 education staff had been injured during the unrest, including 40 head teachers. Several students in the Paris region, whom Reuters spoke to earlier in the week, said they were staying away from the protests on Friday due to the escalating violence. Trade unions, meanwhile, called a teacher's strike for Tuesday, a week after the public sector workers walked out. The violence is regrettable, but when demands go unheard for years, and given the political and geopolitical context, there are several conditions that put students in a real state of anxiety, teacher Sandra said. The protests erupted in the Paris region last week, but have turned increasingly violent as they spread nationwide. RTL Radio said that police had arrested 2,000 people, most of them teenagers, since the protests began, adding that the parents of those damaging property should pay reparations. 400 high schools, roughly 1 in 10, were closed on Friday due to the unrest, while parents were urged to keep their children from protesting. Some parents supported the protests. Vincent Martin joined his daughter outside Helene Boucher High School in Paris, saying students were fundamentally right to demand better learning conditions. The students blockading the high schools have voiced anger over overcrowding in classrooms, regular shortages of teachers, and dilapidated buildings, blaming years of underinvestment. We are 35 per class. We don't have enough chairs in classrooms. The one-hour lunch break is too short for everyone to get food, 15-year-old Keisha told Reuters. Before she ran off, as the police used tear gas. Oh, my. Let's read one more story here about Russian airstrikes. Target bridges across a river in Kyiv. Russian airstrikes killed one person in Kyiv on Friday and forced the closure of two bridges over the river Dnipro that link the two sides of the Ukrainian capital as Moscow steps up its bombardment of the infrastructure before winter. Long traffic jams formed in the morning and video footage posted online showed people walking across the bridge that had been closed for cars and metro trains after it was struck multiple times. Russian drones smashed into the southern bridge over the Dnipro on Thursday and also hit a school, although pupils were unhurt as they were in a shelter at the time. Traffic across the southern bridge and the Panton Bridge, both of which are important arteries for the residents of the southern part of Kyiv, was temporarily halted on Friday morning, and traffic across another bridge was partially suspended. Traffic across the bridges was restored around midday, Reuters witnesses said. According to the city or authorities, more than one-third of the capital's 3 million residents live on the east or left bank before Russia's 2022 invasion of Ukraine, but only 18% of the jobs are located there. The vast majority of Kyiv residents work on the western or right bank, where most government institutions and companies are located. A Russian drone strike killed one person and injured two others in the capital on Friday before a fire broke out on the upper floors of an apartment building. A senior Ukrainian official said the strikes on the bridges and other sensitive infrastructure, including data centers, power installations, appeared to be linked to an order by President Putin last month to scrap constraints on Russia's air campaign. The order was first reported by Financial Times. Oh, let's move on to sports. We're going to start out with Jaden Savory stuck around for MSU coach. Now he's shining in a big role. Perhaps the best play of tight end Jaden Savory's career doesn't exist, thanks to a review that overturned it. And his head coach, Pat Fitzgerald, is still stumped as to why it didn't stand. With 3 minutes and 8 seconds remaining in what Michigan State's 31-13 loss to Nebraska on Friday, Savory ran up the left sideline with Dwayne McDougal between him and the ball. As the pass from Alessio Oh dear. Milivojevic came in. Savory reached around the defender and hauled in the ball and got pumping up his arms to celebrate the catch. Until it wasn't. That was a catch, Fitzgerald said Monday, September 28th, not relenting on what he felt was an uneven officiating of a similar catch by Nebraska, but I guess it wasn't. Counted or not, Savory's head-tapping Randy Moss impression is just the latest example of the former basketball player flashing the athleticism that makes him an asset in the pass game. As Savory grows as a more complete player in his second year of college football, Fitzgerald believes he has a budding talent on his hands. He made plays like that since he really got here, Milivojevic said Tuesday. And especially this year, he's grown into his body really well. He's really turned into a guy I could trust to go up and get a ball one-on-one, like you've seen in the game on that play. Savory, a product of Orchard Lake St. Mary's, has only been playing football for about 4 years. Before that, he used a 6'5" frame and strong vertical on the hardwood. He reminded fans of that background immediately on his first career catch, high-pointing a pass last season against Boston College. He also flashed it against Nebraska on that spectacular through overturned catch. It looked like a rebound. In 4 games, Savory has 13 catches on 18 targets for 153 yards. Already he's becoming a favorite target of Milivojevic. Let's go to Michigan football. For Michigan football, keeping season on track is a major focus. The dejection lingered into the next day for Michigan players after their stunning loss on the last play to Iowa in the Big Ten opener last weekend in Michigan Stadium. That couldn't last long, though, because the Wolverines prepared this week for their first road game of the season against Minnesota on Friday, October 3rd, in the 100th meeting of the Little Brown Jug. Michigan has won 5 straight against Minnesota, which has not won at home in the series since 1977. You heard that, 1977. How Michigan responds to its first loss of the season will be critical for the Wolverines, who want to avoid starting 0-2 in the league. The Wolverines have an off weekend before facing Penn State October 17th at Michigan. The Wolverines were seconds away from beating Iowa, but gave up a 91-yard drive with 2 seconds left. The Hawkeyes ran their final play, scoring a 16-yard touchdown pass. Michigan defensive tackle Enel Etta said after the game there was a punch in the gut. You got guys coming in here on Sunday and they're like, oh, we were all up until 4 a.m., couldn't sleep, which is a good thing, Michigan running back and captain Jordan Marshall said this week. You hate losing here. You don't want to lose. We have a whole bunch of winners on this team that don't like to lose. So from that point on, we just got to get better. They're probably feeling pretty good about themselves right now with a win at Husky Stadium, which has traditionally not been easy to do for anybody, Michigan head coach Whittingham said of Minnesota. So they're playing with a lot of confidence, a lot of passion, a lot of energy. But sometimes teams start feeling too good about themselves. Then there's the wounded animal. If we're coming off a loss, they'll be angry and ready to fight. There's many ways you can look at it, so we'll just see what happens. To prepare for the game played for the Little Brown Jug, the oldest trophy in college football, the team earlier this week watched videos of Minnesota coming over to the Michigan sideline and taking the jug after a win, and also clips of Michigan taking it back. It's those emotions, and you have to play with emotions and passion, Marshall said. It's something bigger than yourself. You're playing the whole for the whole university. Whittingham in his weekly news conference said it has been an emotional roller coaster in a way, but I think a lot of things are trending in the right direction. We just have things that need to be cleaned up. And let's go to another sport. this is kind of good news. Lions announce new standing room only tickets for $60. The Detroit Lions on Thursday, October 1st, announced a new ticket program for fans looking to attend games at Ford Field. Beginning with their October 5th matchup with the Green Bay Packers, fans can purchase standing room only tickets for $60 apiece with a maximum of 4 tickets per person. The tickets will be available on game days only. Interested fans should head to Gate D beginning 4 hours prior to kickoff to receive a wristband, which will indicate the ability to purchase the tickets. Once wristbands are distributed, those fans can be screened and enter through Gate D. Once sold out, all the other guests will be notified and the limited standing room ticket program will conclude, a release from the team said. A minimum of 100 tickets will be available, according to the team. I am looking for... I just saw an email or a website you could go to. I think it was... I can't find it. You could probably just go to the Lions website if you were interested and look for their $160 tickets if you wanted to go. Okay, let's move to PWHL. In case you're wondering what PWHL stands for, I'm not sure what the P is, but WHL would be Women's Hockey League. Detroit will play 13 games at LCA. PWHL Detroit will play 13 regular season games at Little Caesars Arena in their inaugural season, with its first home game set for Saturday, December 12th against the New York Sirens. PWHL Detroit's first regular season game in franchise history will be on the road Sunday, December 6th at Las Vegas, another professional women's hockey league team. Well, that's what the P stands for, professional women's hockey league team. PWHL Detroit will compete in the new Western Conference as part of the league's conference realignment. Also in the Western Conference will be Las Vegas, the Minnesota Frost, San Jose, the Seattle Torrent, and the Vancouver Grizzlies. PWHL Detroit will play 18 conference games and 12 cross-conference games. The regular season runs through mid-April, followed by the PWHL playoffs. PWHL Detroit will participate in 4 takeover tour games in cities where the league does not have permanent teams. Detroit was a popular location for takeover tour games before landing an expansion franchise earlier this year. PWHL Detroit games will be broadcast on a variety of national television stations, including ION, CBC, and Amazon Prime. Those TV assignments were announced October 2nd. Tickets for individual PWHL Detroit games will go on sale Friday, October 9th at the PWHL.com. Again, that's thepwhl.com. Season tickets already on sale, as well as tickets for home opener, which will be a part of the doubleheader at LCA. Okay, let's move on to another story. Pistons Kevin Huerter is prepared to contribute beyond shooting. Coach J.B. Bickerstaff needed time to get over the Detroit Pistons' second-round elimination by the Cleveland Cavaliers, not only because the 7-game exit came from his former team, but also because Bickerstaff believed the Pistons were so close to advancing beyond the Eastern Conference semifinals. It sucked. We felt like we were so close, Bickerstaff said. I had to completely take myself away from the game. I don't watch playoff games right away. It took me a few weeks before I was able to watch basketball again and have basketball conversations. From poor inbound passes to the offense stalling at crucial times, Bickerstaff spent the summer reflecting on several moments when he believed the Pistons could have advanced to the Eastern Conference Finals. However, his team not being fully healthy also played a role in his ongoing reflections, including the absence of Kevin Huerter, who shared the same sentiments as Bickerstaff because of a nagging groin injury. "It was frustrating. I could not get it right," Huerter said. "I was rehabbing every day, waiting for it to feel better while watching the playoffs go by. I came to this team wanting to contribute, and not being available was the worst thing." A left groin injury limited Huerter to 5 playoff games. He sustained the injury in the Pistons' Game 3 loss in the first round series against the Orlando Magic on April 25th. It was an aggravation of an injury he suffered with the Chicago Bulls before arriving in Detroit as a part of the Jaden Ivey trade. Huerter and the team's medical staff did everything possible to help him return to the court. Listed as day-to-day, he aimed to return against the New York Knicks if the Pistons had advanced to the conference finals. Instead, 5 days after the Pistons' elimination by the Cavaliers, Huerter underwent a procedure to repair his injured groin. "We had gotten to the point where we were just trying different things," Huerter said. "I was trying different treatments. I flew to different places between games to try and figure anything out. It was just frustrating." Detroit acquired Huerter in a 3-team trade that Ivy to the Bulls. In June, Huerter signed a 3-year, $27 million deal to remain with Detroit. At the time, the trade highlighted the Pistons' aim to improve their mediocre three-point shooting. Since entering the league as a first-round pick by the Atlanta Hawks, Huerter had established himself as one of the league's best shooters. Huerter had shot 37% from behind the arc in his career and had 4 seasons in which he shot 38% or better from the three-point range. Huerter took some time to settle into his role in Detroit, but once he found his groove, he demonstrated the positive impact he could have on the Pistons. During the final 9 games of the season, Huerter averaged 12.4 points per game and shot 40% from beyond the arc. While acquiring Huerter ahead of trade deadline was a major priority because he was another shooting threat, the Pistons began to capitalize on other attributes that make him a prominent role player in Detroit's rotation. Huerter has shown he can be a playmaking hub while also being an effective perimeter defender. The same attributes suggest he could be a crucial role player this season based on his first 2 days of training camp at the Henry Ford Health Pistons Performance Center. And that does end the reading of the Detroit News and Free Press from WKAR Radio Reading Service. 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
1: 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Listener discretion is advised. We'll see clear skies tonight with a low of 40. Sunshine tomorrow, a high of 64. Mostly sunny on Sunday, windy with a high of 69, and more sunshine for Monday. 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

Welcome to the reading of the New York Times for Friday, October 2nd, 2026. As a reminder, Radio Eye is a reading service intended for people who are blind or have other disabilities that make it difficult to read printed material. Your reader for today is Blanca Michael Ward. We begin with Merriam-Webster's word of the day. Heterodox, an adjective spelled H-E-T-E-R-O-D-O-X. What it means. Like both unorthodox and unconventional, heterodox describes something such as an idea or belief that is contrary to or different from an acknowledged standard, a traditional form, or an established religion. Heterodox can also describe a person or group that holds unorthodox opinions or doctrines. Example, the two new faculty members' heterodox approach to teaching science initially met with some resistance from their peers. Merriam-Webster's word of the day, heterodox. We now turn to